0: Now, I've been able, by the grace of God and the power of God, to preach the gospel and to teach the Bible basically around the world several times. Most of the Asian countries, pretty much most of them, China, Russia, Cuba, Central America, South America, Mexico, the United States and Canada, North America, the countries that are in Scandinavia, the European countries, some of the islands, but not all the territories of the USA. But I've been around the world, and I've seen that the Bible works for every culture. It's something that God just gives to us in love and blesses us so that we can have peace in our lives and we can love our neighbor and we can bless our neighbor. So let's take a look at the story and then let's see how we apply this to us. First of all, Obadiah's name, one commentator took the definition from the original language to be servant of Jehovah. Another took it as a servant or a worshiper of Yahweh. And those are the names of God that are in the Bible. He's our righteousness. He's our salvation. He's our provider. He is the Lord God Almighty. And his name tells us that he's all about God. His mother and father must have had a relationship with the Lord that was amazing to name their son such a name. Obadiah had a direct call from God, and that was a ministry to the Edomites. And he was going to bring God's judgment through the message. God would bring the judgment, but he would bring the message to warn the Edomites that they were going to be judged. And God warns nations before they are judged. He can use all sorts of things to judge a nation. And they don't listen, so the judgment comes to them. Now, the Edomites were descendants of Esau. And you remember Esau was the brother of Jacob. And Esau sold his birthright, being the older son, as Billy Graham said, for a bowl of chili. He was hungry, came in from the field, and Jacob was a mommy's boy and worked in the house and hung out there. And he was known for his cooking abilities. And the older brother said, "Who cares about a birthright?" Well, that upset the Lord because the Lord cared about birthrights. And you have a birthright as a Christian to have all the spiritual blessings in heaven given unto you. And that's according to the book. That's according to Ephesians chapter 1, verse 3. All spiritual blessings in the heavenly places are yours. And that's important for you to take that heritage that is yours. And when you do, the authority that comes with your heritage will allow great peace to rule in your life. And you'll always trust God, and you'll never worry. You'll let the Lord take care of everything. So we also see that he was a servant of the Lord. I think John MacArthur brings his definition there, servant of the Lord. It's the shortest book in the Old Testament. And in verse 1 through 9, we'll look at it right now, Obadiah announces God's judgment on Edom and on their pride. Pride comes before a fall, Proverbs says, and a haughty spirit before destruction. Now, yes, you can have pride. I can have pride. Everybody has pride. But we turn that pride over to the Lord when we surrender to him. Pride will destroy you. And this is one of the issues. And when you see the pride, you can say, whoa, I can identify with that in my life. I can see our country does. So it says, the vision of Obadiah, thus saith the Lord. Now notice that. He's not saying it. He's speaking on behalf of the Lord. And you want to listen up to a man that isn't taking the glory from God's message. He immediately tells us that the Lord is saying this to you. Thus saith the Lord God, concerning Edom. We have heard a rumor from the Lord, and an ambassador is sent among the heathen. Arise ye, and let us rise up against her in battle. Behold, I have made you small among the heathen, and you are greatly despised. So Edom was a small populace, small group of people, and they were despised. But instead of humility, this small nation took pride, and that offended the Lord when he wanted to protect them. He wants to protect you. Now, we've seen big countries come in on small countries and missiles flying through the air and seeing death and destruction. But the Lord is watching in heaven. In all the roots of whatever causes war, God will judge. So he's saying to this nation, I've made you a small group of people among the heathen, and you're greatly despised. They didn't see who they really were. The pride of your heart has deceived you, that dwells in the cliffs of the rock, whose habitation is high, that says in his heart, who shall bring me down to the ground? And there it is, right there. Obadiah brings about the judgment, and notice it's an insignificant area where the Edomites are. They're small in numbers. It's a small nation, but it prided itself that it could not be taken down because it was up high and people have climbed up the mountain and they were in the clefts of the rocks and lived there and they had complete control of the battlefield. So they prided themselves that this will take care of us. And you got to be careful. Only God can take care of a nation. Yes, we may have a super dome with missiles going everywhere protecting, and that's wonderful. But only God can save the soul of a nation, of the people. You are a living soul, and you want to put your trust in the Lord. So this nation thought more of itself than it should, and the Proverbs tell us, let no man think more highly of himself than he should, and this is the problem. Your pride has deceived you. And though you exalt yourself as the eagle, figure of speech, the eagle's up high soaring, and they're up high in the rocks, whose habitation is high, that saith in his heart, who shall bring me down to the ground? Now, bullies are like that. Sometime I found out when I was in high school that they may be bigger than you, but doesn't mean they're tougher. And doesn't mean they have a right to push people around. And there's always a David out there with a slingshot with just a couple of stones to take out the Goliaths. But this nation is just priding itself. And they're tempting people. Who's going to bring me down? If thieves came to you, if robbers by night, how are you cut off? Would they not have stolen till they had enough? If the grape gatherers came to you, would they not leave some grapes behind? How are the things of Esau searched out? How are his hidden things brought up? All the men of your confederacy have brought you even to the border. All the people that you trusted in, the men that were at peace with you, deceived you and prevailed against you. They that eat your bread have laid a wound under you, and there is no understanding in him. Now, this is really important because it applies to a nation today with an open border, that those that you're trying to help have actually deceived you, and other people have taken advantage, and now we've sown to the wind, and we're reaping the whirlwind. What can we do about that? I have yet to see a politician cry out to God and say, 2 Chronicles 7:14, have you? Think of that. God said, if my people that are called by my name will humble themselves and seek my face and pray unto me, I shall hear them and I shall protect them and take care of them. Basically, a leader, a king, a president, a governor, a mayor, a chief, a general, should turn towards God who gave him the position and then call upon the people. And they're not doing this. So what happens when a nation has a warning and an opportunity and they miss the opportunity, don't heed the warning? Shall I not in that day, saith the Lord, even destroy the wise men out of Edom, and understanding out of the Mount of Esau. And you look around and you have to say, where are the wise men? Where are the people responsible that have allowed this travesty to happen? Wisdom is gone. And so it's every man for themselves. And it shouldn't be that. We're to love our neighbor as ourselves. We're to lay our life down, pick up our cross and follow Jesus. And on the way, we're to help everybody that we pass by. And so the world is spinning out of orbit right now. Shall I not in that day when this happens, saith the Lord, even destroy the wise men out of Edom and understanding out of the Mount of Esau and the mighty men, the warriors? O Teman, shall be dismayed to the end that every one of the Mount of Esau may be cut off by slaughter. So that which they bragged about and boasted about is going to be their Achilles heel. This is going to be their downfall. They didn't trust in God. They trust in their military. They trust in their situation of position. And it's not going to work. What's going on in your heart? What's going on in your family? What's going on in your marriage? And those of you that are teenagers, what's going on that mom and dad don't know about? And you're just tearing yourself up inside. Listen. Love covers a multitude of sin. And if you're a teenager, you don't have to take your life because this is too overwhelming. You just need to take the hand of God and let Him put your problem and your sin upon His Son on the cross. And then you simply ask God to forgive you, and He will. Because you see, God loves you. He's not just a man that hides out in a black book. He's real. And He wants to spend forever with you. So Obadiah starts talking on a national level, but remember, a nation is always individuals. For your violence against your brother Jacob, shame shall cover you, and you shall be cut off forever. And that day that you stood on the other side, in the day that the strangers carried away captive your brother's forces and foreigners entered into his gates and cast lots upon Jerusalem, even you was as one of them. Didn't come to their aid. I had a call from a friend in Jerusalem and said, could you do a 2 or 3 minute video for Israel just to encourage the people? I've been in war zones, and I know in counseling and debriefing people from war zones and law enforcement shootings that there's a lot of trauma that goes on inside of the head that takes sometimes years to work through. And this, he's saying, is you've become traitors. Your own brother. You didn't defend your ally. And when that happens, it shows the lack of character, and it shows that this is a person that can't be taught. In the day that you stood there on the other side, but you should not have looked on the day of your brother. In the day, number one. Number two, these showing us here in that verse. In the day of your brother, number three, that he became a stranger. How long has it been you've talked to your brother? Neither should you have rejoiced over the children of Judah in the day that their destruction came. And neither should thou have spoken proudly in the day of distress, as if you're somebody better than somebody else. That's what he's saying. We're all here together. We're all but dust, the psalmist said. We're made from the elements of the dust. Isn't that something? From the dust you came, till the dust you shall go. And yet God has a brand new body waiting for you. The instant you leave, twinkling of an eye, you're going to be clothed upon with a new body for your spirit if you've given your heart to God through His Son's sacrifice, the Lord Jesus, just to ask Him to forgive you of your sins. Now, there are 4, 5, 6 things in the next verse that are important for us to take note of. You should not have entered into the gate of the people in the day of their calamity. Then the 5th thing, you should not have looked on their affliction in the day of their calamity. and not have laid hands on their substance in the day of their calamity. So it'd be like people going throughout the East Coast where there's been horrible storms. And there are a lot of people that take advantage of people that are hurt, and they steal their things from them. You know, God's keeping a good record, so watch out. He says this, "For the day of the Lord is near upon all nations. As you have done, it'll be done back unto you. Your reward shall return upon your own head. For as you have drunk upon my holy mountain, so shall it be, as the nations drink continually. Yes, they shall drink, they shall swallow down, and they shall be as though they had not been." They're going to all be judged. All. And to think that you're not preparing for judgment, and you don't even prepare to put enough gasoline in the car so you can make it to school to pick up the kids, or to the grocery store, or to the trip you're going on. You don't prepare for a death in your family or your own death and leave people in debt. But nations' leaders get so proud. They think it's about them. And it's about you. God is all about you. And he's pretty busy. But he's got everything down concerning you. And he's going to look after you. But upon Mount Zion shall be deliverance, number one. And number two, there shall be holiness. And number three, the house of Jacob shall possess their possessions. Number three. It's like Israel would end up, the house of Jacob, end up getting what is rightfully theirs that God gave them. You hear about from the sea, from the river to the sea, and I've asked students, what river is it? Do you know what that? No, I don't know. What sea is it? Well, if you're talking about the Jordan River to the Mediterranean, you're talking about wiping out every Jew in Israel. That's the sea, and that's the river. But ultimately, right here, Israel is told God's given them that land, and they will possess it forever and ever. And they shall possess the Mount of Esau, they of the plain, the people of the Philistines. They shall possess the fields of Ephraim, the fields of Samaria, and Benjamin shall possess Gilead, and the captivity of his host of the children of Israel shall possess that of the Canaanites, given unto Zarephath, and the captivity of Jerusalem, which is in Shephard, shall possess the cities of the south, and saviors shall come up on Mount Zion to judge the Mount of Esau, and the kingdom shall be the Lord's. Now there is a Savior, the Lord Jesus, who's coming back. These are like judges or deliverers. They're going to come and take care of everything in the end days. And you need to know that. I heard somebody on a newscast saying, well, this person that's running is the Savior for our country. No. No man is a Savior for a country. But there is a Savior for the whole world. And Jesus said it himself, didn't he? John 3:16-17. He said that God so loved the world that he gave his only begotten Son, that whoever would believe in him would never perish, but have everlasting life. For God did not send his Son into the world to condemn the world, but that the world through him might be saved. But here's the condemnation, that men love darkness more than they do light, and they will not come into the light because their deeds will be reproved. You want to come into the light, and you want him to shine it upon your heart, and you want him to look, and you want to humble yourself and say, oh God, forgive me for all the years I have wasted of living for self and pride. This little 21-verse book called Obadiah ends up about wasted time, wasted life, and wasted pride on self. You know, Obadiah, you can do some research and you'll probably find 6 Obadiahs or so in the Old Testament. The one I think this is easily found in 1 Kings chapter 18. There was a man named Elijah, and King Ahab, who was a wicked king, and his wife Jezebel were trying to kill Elijah. And God took him to a brook called Cherith where there's a famine and no rain for 3.5 years. And this little brook gave Elijah the water he needed. And the ravens brought meat and bread to him every morning and every evening. And Obadiah saw him and says, "Is that you, my Lord?" And he said, "Yes, it is." He said, "You go tell the king, you tell Ahab that I'll meet with him." And Obadiah said, "Oh, no, no, no. Who knows where you'll go? He's looking all over the country for you, and he sent me out to look for you. And I want you to know he's wiping out faith in God." And so I took 100 of the prophets, and I put 50 in a group and 50 in a group, and I hid them in caves, and I fed them and given them water. "So Elijah, please don't put my life on the line like this." So Elijah goes, and he gets 450 false prophets and all the bad guys, and goes up onto the mount, and he calls fire down. And he asked a question before the fire came. "How long do you halt between two opposing opinions?" And you have to answer that question. Either love and serve the devil and get your reward in hell for eternity, or love and receive the free gift of life through Jesus by simply asking him. You're caught between a rock and a hard place. They were in a rock and a hard place, and yet they pridefully like to boast that you'll never get us. Oh yeah, God will have a face-to-face with you if you deny him. And you'll have a lovely face-to-face if you receive him. Please, turn your life to God. Open up the Bible and learn of his life that is so openly set there for you. Let the power of the Holy Spirit overflow you with his love and take every spiritual blessing from heaven he sends to you.
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You know, when you hear of some famous person messes up, the media, and both religious and secular, would say he or she fallen from grace. You heard that term, fallen from grace? This term, falling from grace, as I said, used both by the secular and the religious media, but this statement, falling from grace, has nothing to do with biblical grace. It has nothing to do with the grace of God. I'm going to tell you why. What they often mean is that these people who have fallen are experiencing a loss of prestige or power or popularity that they themselves, the followers, have bestowed on them. But not the grace of God. Let me tell you why I'm saying this. Because for the genuine born-again believers, because those who have been bought by the blood of Jesus Christ, because those who are the elect of God, He's foreknown before the foundation of the earth. They fall into grace, but never out of grace. Why? Because those who are truly saved by the grace of God, they receive that grace as a free gift from God. It's unearned and unmerited favor. And listen to me, God never reneges on His gift. Today, I come to the concluding of the series we're going through, Contend for the Faith. Jude concludes this epistle in one chapter by a wonderfully encouraging word to the genuine believers. The genuine believers. Turn with me to Jude, verses 17 to 25. 17 to 25. Jude basically tells us two things, two very important, wonderful truths, two very uplifting truths for all the believers in the Lord Jesus Christ. He said, because of these scoffers, because of these deceivers, we must therefore know these two facts. First, he said, in verses 17 to 23, he said, Be aware of some things that we must do, we the believers must do. Secondly, in verses 24 and 25, he said, be aware of what God does to the believers and for the believers. Let's look at these very quickly. First, we need to know what we as believers must do. Look at verses 17 and 23 again. Because of these deceivers and misleaders, three things we must do. Three things. When you continue in these three things, you're going to find after a while they become second nature to you. Trust me.

bringing false teaching and dividing the body of Christ. Be on your guard by being informed. Verse 19, these people who cause division are not only worldly people, but they are devoid of the Spirit. Jude is saying, we must be informed. We must be discerning. We must be alert. Don't be taken in by the smooth-talking deceivers. Do not fall in their setting of themselves above the Word of God and sitting on judgment on the Word of God. Test everything by the Word of God. Listen, test everything I say by the Word of God. Everything I say. You may say, okay, well, I understand being informed. What is this insulating thing? Well, verse 20. He said, build yourself up in your most holy faith. How? By praying in the Spirit. By staying in God's love. By waiting patiently. Here's that convicting word. Patiently on the Lord. You say, Michael, how do I do this? By not removing yourself from the protective shield of the love of God. Praying in the Spirit means that you pray as the Spirit leads. And sometimes I start praying and say, Lord, thank you for the Holy Spirit leading, and I will pray. I wish you waited just a couple of more hours. Sometimes it's in the middle of the day. Sometimes whenever the Spirit leads, pray. Because, beloved, I want to tell you, whenever I do not spend time praying in the Spirit, when I do not spend specific time each day in intimacy with God and His Word, whenever I allow other things, including ministry, by the way, to crowd my time with the Lord out, I find myself not only spiritually dry, but missing out on the blessings of that protective shield that comes from my time with the Lord. Think about it this way. When the prodigal left his father's house, did this change the father's love for him? No, the father's love did not change. The son was the one who suffered. The son is the one who missed out on the blessings of being home with the father. The son is the one who forfeited the joy of reveling in the father's love. Please listen to me. I have seen with those two eyes when believers get taken in by one of those deceivers. The first thing that happens is that they do not spend time with God. Then they become spiritually brittle and defensive. And soon they lose the joy of their salvation. Hear me right on this one. Hear me right on this one. You cannot build yourself up in your most holy faith without spending time reading, believing, and obeying His most holy word. Or if you just rely on Sunday sermons or some Bible study in the middle of the week or just reading Christian authors, and wonderful as all these things are, and you know, I do all of that, but that is insufficient for yourself to build yourself up in your most holy faith. You have to spend time in the Word, biblically informed, spiritually insulated, and thirdly, being involved. You say, involved in what? Well, I'm going to tell you in a minute. Others may wonder if being insulated and being involved are contradictory terms. I want to explain this. You see, you insulate yourself from the scoffers, from the deceivers, from the false teachers,

0: and the false preachers and the false Christians. Insulate yourself from wandering away from the Word of God. Insulate yourself from distractions. But get involved in the life of non-believers. Are you with me? He said, where do you get this? Verse 22. And now you're going to ask. So verse 22. Be merciful to those who are in doubt. When it comes to the scoffers, we land on the side of the truth and stay away from them. But when it comes to the non-believers, we absolutely must be kind, merciful, and compassionate with them. You know that the Apostle Paul makes the same argument in the Galatian epistle and in the 2 Corinthian epistles. He makes the same argument. With non-believers, we must never come across as angry or unloving. Otherwise, they're going to look at you and say, well, who wants that? Right? Remember, they don't know anything. All they're going to know about Christianity is from you and the way you communicate it to them and the way your life communicates it to them. Jude tells us here that those who are doubters, the non-believers, need to be treated patiently and mercifully. Why? Because he sees them, and you see it there in the text, he sees those non-believers to be at the edge of the flames of hell. And they need to be snatched. In fact, the Apostle Paul himself makes the same argument in 1 Corinthians 5:9-13. He tells us to turn away from the apostates, the false believers, the false teachers, but to love sinners and the unsaved. To stay away from the apostates because they can mess with your head. But befriend the unsaved and the non-believers and patiently explain to them biblical truth. This is all part of staying informed, insulated, and involved. I come to the second part, the most exciting part in the whole Bible for me. And that is what God does to keep us safe and secure in our salvation. It's the most important thing I'm going to share with you, and I pray to God that you would not forget it in a hurry. Verses 24 and 25. To him who is able, to whom is what? Who's what?
1: Able.
0: To keep you from falling and to present you before his glorious presence without fault and with great joy. You know that I am immensely grateful for salvation in Christ alone. I am beyond ecstatic for my redemption by the blood of Jesus Christ alone. I am beyond thrilled about my justification by faith alone. I'm a grateful dude for being eternally saved by grace alone. This is overwhelming. This is humbling when I became aware of this biblical truth. He did not say God was able. He did not say God will be able. He said God is what?
1: Able.
0: Because God is omnipotent, omniscient, and omnipresent. And because of that, he is able in the past. He will be able in the future. He's able now. Please, please listen to what I'm going to tell you. And some of you here will understand and maybe identify what I'm going to tell you. Or have identified with it in the past, as I have. You might try to run away from the Lord. Or you may try to wiggle your way out from walking with the Lord. You may try to get out of His protective cover. You may try to wiggle out of His protective shield. But he is what?
1: Able.
0: He's able to pull you back. Pull you back. He's able to convict you and bring you to repentance. He is able. Listen to me. You're going to cause yourself a lot of pain when you try to wiggle out. And you'll experience the scorching heat of the sun of the desert of running away from him. You will scar yourself with the fire of rebellion. You will agonize under the consequences of your rebellion. But he is what?
1: Able.
0: Oh, beloved, right now, I love him more than I've ever loved him in my life. Some of you here or watching around the world may have wandered off the reservation, as it were, and you are miserable. You are miserable. You are so confused, you don't know if you are Arthur or Martha. And that is literal. You're not only confused and frustrated by what you thought would be freedom, but in reality, you're torturing yourself. You're torturing yourself. But God is what?
1: Able.
0: And he's speaking to you even now. At this moment, he's speaking to you. He's compelling you even now, at this very moment. He's welcoming you back. Come home. Come home. He is gently pulling on your heartstrings. And listen, the quicker you respond, the better off you are. No wonder the Apostle Paul could say, I am convinced that neither death, nor life, nor angels, nor principalities, nor things present, nor things to come, nor powers, nor height, nor depth, nor any created thing could. Can you say could? Could separate me from the love of God through Jesus Christ. He will keep you in his protective custody until he takes you home, until he presents you to his Father without blemish. That's overwhelming. And the concept of Jesus presenting us to the Father in the last day comes from the concept of a Jewish wedding. Now, some of you have heard me talk about Jewish weddings in the past, but you can do with hearing it again. That imagery of a Jewish wedding, don't miss it. In the Jewish wedding, there are several stages. The parents come to agreement first, and then the groom makes a trip to his future bride. He goes from his house to her house, her father's house. And he gives her a very sacrificial gift, we call it dowry. He hands it to her father. At that point, they are betrothed to each other. Now the bride belongs to the groom. Now the bride is exclusively the groom's. Amen? Once they're betrothed, they're able to drink the wine of the covenant together, the covenant of betrothal. And then the groom goes home. He leaves the home of her father and goes to his father's house. And there, when the groom goes in there, he builds an addition to his father's house, an extra room for his bride to come in, and they live together in his father's house. And that's what Jesus said. I go to the Father and prepare what? Room for you. Now, when that is finished, when that is ready, he comes back to her father's house. But the people in the village who be crying in the streets when they see him coming and said, the groom is coming. The groom is coming. The groom is coming. Now I'm getting ready to shout because I know what I'm going to say. This is a picture of our bridegroom Jesus, who left his father's house in what we celebrate at Christmas. And he came from his father's house to our father's house, the devil. And he paid the heftiest of the heftiest of the heftiest of the heftiest of the heftiest of prices, his own precious blood, as a dowry. He paid off the ransom to our father, the devil, to whom we belonged. And thank God, at that point, he drank the wine of the covenant. At that moment, we remember the covenant that he made. He said, when you drink this, remember me. Remember my shed blood on the cross. Then he went back to his father's house, where he is now in heaven. But before leaving, he promised us. He said, when I prepare the room, when the room is ready for you, I'm going to come and take you into my father's house. And when it is ready, I will receive you and present you to my father. And beloved, faithful preachers and faithful teachers and faithful believers have been saying for 2,000 years, the groom is coming, the groom is coming, the groom is coming. And on that appointed day, the groom is going to come with the shout of the archangel. Then our groom Jesus will present us to his father without blemish, without spot, without a wrinkle. And he's going to say, Father, Father, these are the redeemed. This is my bride, the church, for whom I died on the cross. I can tell you experientially, if you keep your eye on this incredible future for you, you will be encouraged no matter how discouragement is filling your atmosphere. You will be lifted up above from the dumps in which you find yourself. You'll be able to persevere no matter how dark the hour. You will make all of life's sufferings to be easy and feel easy. This will give you joy on a toilsome journey.
2: All of us have a witness. All of us have a story and what God is doing. I aim to bring my faith into every aspect of my life.
3: I wanted to be what God wanted me to be. I wanted to do what God wanted me to do.
4: You can trust the Lord. He loves you. His word is true.
2: Leading the way is strategically reaching people where they are. In the Western world, in the Middle East, and other places, Leading the Way can reach people truly anywhere in the world with the gospel message through these open doors that technology allows. So Leading the Way is allowing that opportunity for people in all walks of life. And that's something that's important to me. It really is an encouragement. The truly international reach that the ministry has, from the Open Door initiatives and campaigns to the Navigators to Kingdom Sat and the Wake America rallies. Leading the Way is a witness. It's taking a gospel message that I'm blessed with most Sundays and sharing that to people that maybe haven't heard what the true gospel looks like.
3: I sat for about 6 months in jail. One of the girls felt pity for me, and she slid that tablet underneath of the door. I found Michael Youssef and Leading the Way Ministries, and everything was available in that app. It taught me things I had never even heard of before. I started to understand who God was. God has opened up so many doors in my life that I really never thought were ever going to happen for me.
4: 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The Lord used Leading the Way with Dr. Michael Youssef in my life to help me greatly.
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0: from the nation's capital, Awake DC with Dr. Michael Youssef. 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
1: Thank you for watching His Channel. With a national update, I'm Elizabeth May. Delegates at the Southern Baptist Convention have moved forward with a proposal that could change how the denomination works with churches that have female pastors. The proposal would make it harder for those churches to remain in cooperation with the convention. Critics of the proposal warn that it could create more division among churches. They also say it may reduce leadership opportunities for women in church roles. Supporters of the measure say it follows the group's long-standing belief that the role of pastors should be held by men, based on their understanding of the Bible. They say the change would give clearer guidance to churches about leadership expectations. The proposal has not yet become official. It still needs additional approval steps before it can be added to the denomination's rules. The debate reflects ongoing discussions within many churches about leadership, tradition, and interpretation of Scripture. The final decision is expected later. Meanwhile, experts are warning about long-term challenges facing the Social Security program in the United States. The program provides monthly income to millions of retired Americans, as well as some disabled workers and families. According to recent reports, the number of retirees is increasing, while the number of workers paying into the system through payroll taxes is growing more slowly. This creates pressure on the program's funding over time. Analysts say that if no changes are made, Social Security may not be able to pay full benefits in the future. However, they also say the program is not expected to disappear. Lawmakers are discussing possible solutions, including changes to taxes, benefits, or the retirement age. These ideas remain controversial, and no final decisions have been made. Financial experts encourage workers to plan ahead and save for retirement in addition to Social Security benefits. The debate is expected to continue in Congress for years ahead. In other news, Ukraine remains a major focus of global concern as the war with Russia continues. Officials report that recent missile and drone strikes have hit areas in and around Kiev, the capital city. These attacks have caused damage to buildings and raised new safety concerns for civilians. Ukrainian leaders say the strikes show ongoing risks to both people and important cultural sites across the country. International organizations, including UNESCO, have warned about the need to protect cultural heritage during armed conflict. Humanitarian groups say many families continue to face danger, displacement, and shortages of basic supplies such as food, water, and medical care. They are calling for increased aid and stronger protection for civilians. World leaders have strongly condemned attacks on civilian areas and cultural landmarks. They continue to call for peace talks, but fighting is still ongoing in several regions. The situation remains tense, and global attention in Ukraine continues. Faith leaders from around the world are gathering in Jerusalem on a major summit focused on anti-Semitism. Organizers say the meeting brings together pastors, ministry leaders, and Christian advocates to address growing concerns about anti-Jewish hatred in many countries. The meeting continues this week in Jerusalem with discussions, workshops, and prayer sessions. Thank you for joining us here on His Channel with a national update. I'm Elizabeth May.
2: Welcome back to another edition of His Channel Live. We're here every Tuesday night, this time and station. It's great to spend this time with you. I'm your host, Dave Rolfe, and we're blessed tonight to have a good friend of mine who's a pastor at Calvary Chapel Costa Mesa. His name's Carl Westerlund, and it's a special time to be with him. For one thing, he just celebrated this last week, 40 years in ministry, and so that's great. He's been at Calvary Chapel for about 21 years now, and Carl's main responsibility, although he has a lot of them, is that he founded and runs the Calvary Chapel School of the Ministry. And so it's Calvary Chapel's place to train people for ministry. So I really was excited for you to have a chance to get to know Carl a little bit, and we could talk about ministry. I know there are people out in the audience who maybe are wondering, you know, what's it like to be a pastor, and what kind of training is involved? And then also maybe wondering yourself, am I called to the ministry? And so I think Carl's a great person to have here for this discussion. Carl, welcome to the program.
3: Well, it's so good to be here with you, Dave. Yes. It's
2: good to have you. Now, you pastored for many years before you finally started the School of Ministry, but let's go back. When did you feel God calling you to the ministry, and how'd you know that that was what God wanted?
3: Well, I don't know that I had a time where that occurred so dramatically. With me, if I may use the word, it evolved because while I was in high school, I developed a passion for the Word, and it grew out of that, and I had a real interest in missions, and I thought eventually that the Lord would probably take me to the mission field someplace. And so I progressed along life, went to college, and in college I found I could know more about the Bible if I knew Greek and Hebrew, so I went to seminary. Then I was thinking, my wife and I were planning to go to the mission field, but I thought I should have some pastoral experience first, and got in the pastorate, and I found this is my niche. I'm not one who fixes generators out in the wild, so it just kind of grew.
2: So you just started out thinking, well, who knows where this is going to take
3: right.
2: me, and found your niche.
3: Yeah.
2: Now, I know you went to Dallas Seminary, which has a great reputation as a conservative seminary and everything, but how'd you end up coming to Calvary Chapel, which is about the only place that degree doesn't mean much?
3: Well, I don't put that great a stock of degrees today, and so I think that figured into it. I pastored three wonderful churches had a great time, and the Lord has just always put me in a good place. Mm-hmm. You know, it's been from good place to good place to good place. You hear all these horror stories. Well, I just don't have much of those. It's been good experiences.
2: Well, when you found yourself at Calvary Chapel, you weren't there for very long before you started getting the vision for a school of ministry. And how did that kind of develop in your thinking?
3: Well, it's interesting, Dave, how that really started, because I was pastoring a little mountain community east of San Diego called Julian. Mm-hmm. And a Calvary Chapel pastor down in Escondido at that time took me to a pastor's conference. It was 1979, and we were up in the mountains at Twin Peaks. And while I was there, there were all these young guys, because that's a different era. A lot of these guys are still around. They're just how many years old? All those 30 years older now, you know. So they were young, and it was at a time when a number of these were kind of dabbling in signs and wonders, because they wanted to teach the Word like Pastor Chuck, but they didn't have training, they didn't have background, maybe not the same aptitude, and here they were getting a quick fix. Something was happening. And I was kind of sad about that, because I really felt we need to teach the Word. And so as I drove down the mountain, I still know the spot. There was a spot where I had a sense the Lord speak to me. I haven't had many of these, that it was just this very, very, it wasn't audible, but it was like the Lord said, someday you're going to do something to train Calvary Chapel pastors.
2: Wow.
3: And so I got back home. I told my wife, Barbara, and she said, oh, that's interesting. You know, I thought maybe it would mean that I would teach a class someplace. And I checked a couple possibilities out where Calvary's were doing something in terms of training and nothing seemed to work. So I completely forgot about it. And then eventually we left Julian. We went to Grand Junction, Colorado, where I pastored for 3 years. And while we were there, the Lord just started impressing my wife and myself that we were supposed to be at Calvary Chapel. Mm-hmm. We had no connections. There was nothing. And we were in a good situation, a great church, a lot of young families. My wife was department chair of a large high school, English department chair of a large high school. Our boys were just going into high school. Not the time when you would think you would make any kind of move, but the Lord almost picked us up and said, you were supposed to be at Calvary Chapel. So we came out, no contacts, nothing. I went to see Pastor Chuck, and he talked to me for an hour, and he said, well, I'll see about putting you on pastoral staff. By the way, what's your name?
2: And so, an hour is pretty long for an interview with Chuck.
3: I know.
2: I think mine went about 10 minutes.
3: I know. That's and so that's how we ended up where we are. Mm. And
2: all along, you had a sense that you wanted to do something
3: train. No, I didn't.
2: That had kind of gone
3: by
2: the way.
3: No, but what happened once I was here, Pastor Chuck, when I was first talking with him, said, well, the Lord showed him who should be on staff, and the Lord would tell them what they're supposed to do.
2: Yeah.
3: And so I think, okay. He did have me start what we called the Tuesday School, which you had done at one time, yeah. years before, at Tuesday School, which was a layman's Bible training school. Mm-hmm. And up to that point, Chuck had been doing on Saturday nights with guys that were interested in ministry. He did what he called his school of ministry,
2: yeah.
3: which is where I took the name, because that's what Chuck was doing. He had the school of ministry on Saturday twice a month, where and he's still teaching the same thing in the school of ministry that we do today.
2: Yeah.
3: So, but when I started this Tuesday school at Calvary, you learn a lot about what's going on by the grapevine more than by direct conversation. You know how that is.
2: Yep.
3: And so I heard by the grapevine that Chuck was giving up the school of ministry because Carl now had the Tuesday school, and so he didn't need to do it. And I'm thinking, well, that's not pastoral training, you know. And then the other thing that was happening in those days, Pastor Chuck would be at the door, and he would be greet people, and guys would come out, and they would ask him about being a pastor and what they should do. Well, he'd say, go see Carl Westerlund. And so I started getting all these guys coming to me, and I'm thinking, what do I do? You know, what do I do with this? All the time, I'd completely forgotten about that other experience. I'd totally forgotten about it. So I thought, well, maybe we should start a school. We've got the Bible college, but that's not really pastoral training. We need to be something that would be kind of an alternative to a seminary, where they have a little more serious work and languages and theology and, you know, all these kind of things.
2: So what does the program look like today? How many students do you have? And what kind of classes are you teaching? What's the structure?
3: Today, well, what happened then, to finish that story, I thought, well, I should start a school. I started school. And then when we went to start was fall of 89, and I figured out, it was almost 10 years to the day that I heard that word where the Lord said, you're going to do something about pastoral training.
2: Wow.
3: So it was a very remarkable thing. So the program, we try to do all those things that pastors need to do, mm-hmm. you know, and develop their skills and gifts in that area. We're very focused on teaching the word. So a lot of what we do is equipping guys to do that. And so we teach them, you know, how to speak. We teach them some counseling stuff, administrative stuff, you know, just the basic components of ministry. And for many guys, it helps them sort out whether they should be in ministry. Yeah. Some go through it and they say, well, it's not for me. Hmm. This is valuable training. And they use it even going back, and they're active laymen and get involved in many ways, but they are not necessarily pastors.
2: So it's kind of it gives guys a chance to delve into what pastors do and then
3: exactly.
2: just see if that's really for them. And you don't feel like you've failed. I guess it's you've succeeded if someone spends 2 years and learns that this isn't what they're supposed to do
3: well,
2: with the rest of their life.
3: Really, our program is very intense, mm-hmm. as you know.
2: Yeah.
3: You know what we do. And for so many, they just develop life skills. They just grow in the Lord. Mm-hmm. They grow in life. They learn time management, just a lot of skills. And many of our guys are very mature in the program.
2: Yeah.
3: So they're rubbing shoulders with guys who are really intensely committed to Jesus Christ. And they have a maturity about them. And so when you put some young guys in that, they grow rapidly, you know, just because... today, you know, we've got a lot of them are even university graduates, mm-hmm. and
2: But you don't require any previous education?
3: I always deliberately try to get a couple of guys that haven't finished high school but that look promising, because I don't want to become elitist with the whole thing. And so we'll take them and give them a chance. And I've structured the whole program so everyone can operate on the level where they're at. You know, if they have more, no one, I haven't had anyone say they didn't feel challenged.
2: Now, do you turn some people down who are just obviously not called, what kind of criteria would you use?
3: We look at the criteria there in Titus and Timothy. You know, they need to have character. They need to have some of these things, spiritual aptitude. And so, we haven't taken in everybody, but.
2: Have you seen the program kind of develop in a particular direction since it started? Has God directed it to make some significant changes, or is it pretty similar to
3: it is
2: where
3: in
2: it
3: many
2: started?
3: Ways very similar. I'm amazed how similar the curriculum is, very almost the same. It's just fine-tuned here and there, and a lot of it depends on who is available to teach. You know, that will if I get someone who's
2: how do you find teachers, because it's a rough
3: right now they're mainly our staff. And fortunately I've been given guys who with background, even academic, strong academic background.

0: get into talking more about church and training for church. So, Carl, again, if someone thinks they're feeling God's call to the ministry, what's a good first step? How do you deal with that? Are there ways to find out by the process of elimination if, you know, that's not it? 'Cause I think a lot of guys, when they get really focused on the Lord, they begin to assume, oh, I guess I'm supposed to be a pastor, like as if that's the most spiritual thing you can do. But what kind of counsel would you give to guys who are just starting to think they feel that call?
1: I would say start doing whatever the Lord gives into your hand to do. If it's setting up chairs, you set up chairs. You just start doing, and the Lord has a way of raising guys up who are faithful. Mm-hmm. One of our major stresses in school of ministry is faithfulness. I mean, that is, I give a lecture on faithfulness in the orientation, because that's what we're looking for. I believe so much of ministry has to be a matter of character and integrity, mm-hmm. and faithfulness is part of the integrity of character.
0: And do you see that character? I mean, I know as a Christian, we hope we all grow in character and integrity, but do you try to identify that early on, or do you just encourage guys to live that way and to try to live an honest life and to serve?
1: Well, before they come to school, of course. Mm-hmm. You know, I mean, it is just being faithful in little things, and that will be recognized by leadership. Mm-hmm. I mean, to me, it's one of the best paths to leadership is that consistently showing up. I always say a good test of someone's integrity of character is if they show up on time.
0: Mm-hmm.
1: You know, it seems like people kind of fall into three classes. There are those who show up early to see what needs to be done, and they get that done. There are those who just slide in at the last minute so they can participate. And then there are those who get there eventually. You know, I mean, and it's the kind that you want to look for leadership are those in that first category that would do what needs to do to make it happen.
0: Now, transfer that into when they're pastoring churches. Do you think it's important for church to start on time? A lot of times they don't. Is that not a big deal in our society? How do you see it?
1: Both you and I have been behind the stage there with Pastor Chuck on Sunday morning, where he is looking at his satellite-oriented walk. They get that interpretation where they've just got to process it. And I think sometimes by listening to a message twice on an MP3, they can get more than just hearing it once sitting in an auditorium.
0: Yeah, no doubt about it.
1: And so, but they need to figure out how to apply that, and make it real in their lives. You know, I started our support groups here at Calvary.
0: Yes.
1: And what I really found is we had people in leadership in our groups there who had been in Calvary from the tent days.
0: Mm-hmm.
1: But there was such a disconnect between what they heard in the auditorium and what they were applying in their lives.
0: Mm-hmm.
1: They just couldn't figure out how to make it work.
0: Yeah.
1: So you need to sit down and talk about how we're going to apply this, how we're going to make it work.
0: Your support groups, what are some of the special needs that you deal with in some of those groups?
1: Well, I passed the torch some years ago, but we did everything, and they still do,
0: mm-hmm.
1: Divorce and separation and we had sexual abuse, and we have bereavement, and we have caregivers, and we have just all kinds of issues where people can come together and, okay, how do we apply the word to this issue?
0: Great.
1: You know? And so
0: taking what they're taught every week and just putting it into application.
1: Well, I think they need an interactional setting really to do that.
0: Now, that kind of brings me to another question I wanted to ask you concerning your school of ministry students. Today in seminaries, one of the big buzzwords is spiritual formation. And it's, you know, obviously Dallas Willard and people like that have had a big influence. But it's the idea that seminaries are discovering that we're not teaching these people actually how to walk with God and how to get in touch with Him. And so is that something that you put an emphasis on, or is that, how do we keep from just giving academic knowledge and not teaching people how to spend time with the Lord or be a godly person?
1: Well, I think there was a movement back in the 1600s, 1700s called the Pietistic movement.
0: Mm-hmm.

0: And in church history, it was very interesting to watch them. And we are impacted by that movement today in our in our Christian circles. They were reacting against scholasticism, where things had become so intellectual that they'd lost the dynamic of the spiritual life. Mm-hmm. So we go back and we start working with prayer and applying the word to God, getting into the word for ourselves rather than just someone talk to us about it. You know, all those kind of things. And I try to be, I love the Pietists. Now, they really got wacko at times, you know. Yeah. But I love the Pietistic attitude where there's an experiential dimension to the Christian life. Mm-hmm. And I think that's part of what happens in the school, because these guys develop such a close relationship to each other that I mean, they're praying with each other and for each other, and they're sharing in the word together. And to me, it becomes a very natural thing. And I do a class in spiritual formation.
1: Oh, you do?
0: Well, only my approach to it is I take key passages in the scripture, and I work through them verse by verse that deal with Christian life. And the Holy Spirit and ministry there, what does it mean to be filled with the Spirit? How do we walk by the Spirit? All of those.
1: That's great. Well, boy, we're out of time already,
0: just like
1: Carl. So it happens really fast. But thanks so much for coming on.
0: Well,
1: it gives people a lot to think about. And it was just, it's fun. We haven't had a chance to sit down and talk for an hour for quite a while.
0: Right.
1: So it was a blessing having you on here. And
0: well, I thank you for having me.
1: Great. And again, to everyone who's out there watching, thanks for tuning in to this program and spending this time with us. And encourage you to tune in again next week. Come back and you'll see more of his channel live. And may God just richly bless you.
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3: What are the marks of a kingdom father and a kingdom mother?

0: Welcome to Christ Meets Culture. I'm Pastor Rob Pacienza. There's a lot of pressure on parents today. Pressure to raise an honor student, to get them into a good college, to make sure they have every opportunity and don't fall behind. There's pressure to buy them the newest shoes or the latest phone, and to make sure they're eating healthy, limiting screen time, and staying out of trouble. And many, if not all those things are good things, but they're not the most important thing. Because children don't need perfect parents. They need parents who are shaped by the gospel. They need parents who are honest about their sin, who are quick to repent, who build a home centered on Christ, and who are secure in the love of God. Because the most powerful thing you pass down is not success, it's a life transformed by Christ. So today, we want to take a look at what it means to be kingdom fathers and mothers, and how that kind of life shapes the next generation. So let's turn to God's Word. This morning we look at 1 John chapter 3, verses 1 through 6 and verses 16 through 18 in a message, Kingdom Fathers and Mothers. What does it mean for God the Father to raise us as parents? If you belong to Jesus this morning, you never graduate and you never move beyond the point of being raised as a child of God. John uses the metaphor often of the family to describe the church. He uses the metaphor of children to describe the people of God. And that's what we read of here in 1 John chapter 3. See what kind of love the Father has given to us that we should be called children of God, and so we are. The reason why the world does not know us is that it did not know him. Beloved, we are God's children now, and what we will be has not yet appeared, but we know that when he appears, we shall be like him because we shall see him as he is. And everyone who thus hopes in him purifies himself as he is pure. And everyone who makes a practice of sinning also practices lawlessness. Sin is lawlessness. You know that he appeared in order to take away sins, and in him there is no sin. No one who abides in him keeps on sinning. No one who keeps on sinning has either seen him or known him. Verse 16. By this we know love, that he has laid down his life for us, and we ought to lay down our lives for the brothers. But if anyone has the world's goods and sees his brother in need, yet he closes his heart against him, how does God's love abide in him? Little children, let us not love in word or talk, but in deed and in truth. And the grass withers, the flower fades, but the word of the Lord, it stands forever. Aren't we glad that we have the word of the Lord this morning? Amen. You may be seated. I mentioned on week one of this study that many of you would accuse me of doing a sermon series that seems so narrow in focus. I mean, how do you do a series on the family in a broader church community? But I made the case that this sermon series is for all of us if we belong to Jesus Christ. And if you think about it, in these terms and in this way, it makes sense. You see, this sermon series is targeted to those that have children in the home. And you go, that makes sense. Why I would be sitting under a sermon series entitled Kingdom Families. The sermon series is also targeted to those that will one day have children. The sermon series is also targeted to those that are responsible for every child in the church. Who's that? That's every single person that's a member of Coral Ridge. Because you take a vow at baptism that you will support every parent in the Christian nurture of their child. So that's every single person that belongs to Jesus Christ here this morning. This sermon series is for you. But it's even broader than that. It is everyone who is being fathered by God. That's us all. Every single one of us that belongs to Jesus Christ never, as I said, grows beyond the point of being parented and fathered by Almighty God as his children. And so the question I want to answer this morning in this message entitled Kingdom Fathers and Kingdom Mothers, what type of physical or spiritual fathers and mothers do we need to be inside the church of the 21st century for the sake of the next generation? This message this morning is for all the adults in the room that belong to Jesus Christ. How will we live and how will we model citizenship in the kingdom of God for the sake of the next generation? What are the marks of a kingdom father and a kingdom mother? Let's study 1 John together this morning. The first mark that we see in this passage is the mark of being honest and humble. Kingdom fathers and kingdom mothers are honest and humble. We need to be self-aware of who we are, and it's the grace of God alone that enables us to do so. The self-awareness comes in verses 4, 5, and 6 when John addresses the reality of all the problems of the world, and it's the problem of sin. In verse 4, everyone who makes a practice of sinning practices lawlessness. He's clearly addressing a problem that is not just prevalent outside of the church, but inside the church. That he's writing to people inside the church that are dealing with sin and lawlessness. He addresses this idea of sin back in chapter 1 in verse 8 when he says, if we say we have no sin, we deceive ourselves and the truth is not in us. The worst thing that we can do for the next generation is to act as if we are not the biggest sinners in the room. It is the reality of our sin first and foremost. It is being self-aware of what the Bible calls the root of all the problems, which is sin. To be aware of it and acknowledge it, to be honest and humble about it. The last thing we need is a church full of adults that are looking down upon other children and looking down upon other parents. A church that fails to not look first in the mirror, but instead constantly is looking out the window. Our children, all of our children, not just the children in our home, but the children in this church need to see grown men and women who are honest and humble about their sin. And the greatest gift that we can give the next generation is not our competence, but it is our repentance. I want to ask you a question, an honest question. When is the last time that you actually practiced repentance? In your home, with your spouse, with your children, in your relationships. When's the last time that you were able to admit that you were wrong? The last time you were able to acknowledge your sin? The last time you were quick to repent and ask for forgiveness and were able to say, in all of my relationships, I am the chief sinner? We need kingdom fathers and mothers, kingdom adults inside the church that are honest and humble. The second mark of a kingdom father and mother are those that deny themselves. Following Christ comes at a great cost. And what did it cost Christ? We see it in verse 16. By this we know love, that he laid down his life for us. Therefore, we ought to lay down our lives for our brothers. It is the model of Christ sacrificing himself, denying himself, that motivates us and moves us to deny ourselves, to pick up our cross, and to die daily to ourselves. The last thing the next generation needs is to see adult men and women in the church that profess one thing on Sunday morning and practice another thing Monday morning. We need models for our children and our children's children of adult men and women who love the kingdom of God more than the kingdom of this world, that model it in their work in their labor, in their homes, in their marriages, in their family, in their spending. We need kingdom fathers and mothers that are modeling for the next generation what it means to daily die to themselves, and through it they would advance the kingdom of God and bring heaven to earth. Kingdom fathers and mothers that are honest and humble. Kingdom fathers and mothers that deny themselves. And third and lastly, and most importantly, kingdom fathers and mothers that are secure in Christ. It is the father love of God that alone, listen to me very carefully, the father love of God alone that will be the source of security and the power to be the father and the mother that God has called you to be. So where do you get it? Verse 1, it says, see what kind of love. That word see can be translated behold. It means immediately turn your attention and your direction in the other way. Behold, see, there is something great that is about to happen. And what is the greatness of what is about to happen? It follows in the next few words. See what kind of love the Father has given us, that we should be called children of God. What kind of love is this? An otherworldly love. A world that does not make sense under the sun, but a love that makes sense only through a relationship with Jesus Christ. It is a supernatural love that tells us that in Christ, God the Father has lavished such a great love upon us that we actually would be called children of God. Verse 2, that we would be called beloved. That we are God's children, not tomorrow, not the next day, but we are called God's children now. Friends, this alone is where we get the security, the power, that we're not leading our lives and leading our children or our grandchildren or the next generation out of a spirit of fear or out of longing for their affirmation or fear of approval of man. But we lead the next generation with the spirit that I am so secure in the Father love of God through Christ Jesus that I realize I don't get life from my kids. I get life from the Father love of God, and that life that the Father love of God gives me empowers me and moves me and motivates me to be the kingdom father and the kingdom mother that God has called me to be. This is what the next generation needs. Men and women sitting in this church this morning that are honest and humble, that deny themselves, but are so secure in the finished work of Jesus Christ. Why? Because behold, what a love the Father has lavished upon us that we would be called children of God. And so we are. Let's pray. Father, Lord, I pray that you would move this message, your message, into our souls, that you would transform us and raise us up as kingdom fathers and mothers, raised as children of God for your glory. May we be emboldened and empowered this day to live as kingdom men and women, fathers and mothers, modeling for the next generation according to your power what it means to live for the kingdom of God and his righteousness, that we would show them a life that is broken but dependent, humble but honest, self-denying but firmly secured in the good news of Jesus Christ, so that from generation to generation they might know the greatness of God and the great love of our Father. And it's in Christ's name I pray this prayer. Amen. I'm here today with the board chair of Coleridge Ministries, Jennifer Kennedy Cassidy.
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0: Jennifer, our goal is to equip Christians everywhere to think biblically and live faithfully. 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
2: We go to a good church, but we rush home to watch Rob because his messages are based on the Word of God and tie into today's culture.
0: One of the clearest voices calling families back to God's design was my dear friend, Dr. Vodi Bakum. He was a husband and father of nine, who faithfully lived out what he taught until the Lord called him home last year. Before his passing, Coleridge Ministries and the Institute for Faith and Culture were working with Vodi on a teaching series focused on the centrality of the family, and we'll be releasing it in the coming months. But for now, I want to share a few insightful comments from the series related to Kingdom Families.
3: The first place we have to start is with God, the God who created the world, and the world that God created. If we don't start there, if our starting point is off, then our ending point has to be off.

0: can't start with the idea that man is the result of some sort of random evolutionary process and then end up with something ordered, something true, good, and beautiful. You can't do that because you don't get truth, beauty, and goodness from the random. You have to start with the God who created the world. Also, the God who created the world on purpose and with a purpose. And the only way that things function rightly is if things function in accordance with God's plan in His creation. So we have to start with God, and we have to start with His creation. We have to see ourselves from that perspective so that we're not looking inward for answers. Because if I'm looking inward, then my answer is going to be different from your answer. The answer today is going to be different than the answer tomorrow. And what satisfies me in the moment may be something that is impure, unhealthy, dangerous, or even deadly. The foundation upon which our understanding of manhood, womanhood, marriage, family is built is in Genesis chapter 1 and Genesis chapter 2. The God who created the world made us in His image, and He made us male and female. He made men and women for a marriage relationship that is fruitful and that is protective. When we look at, for example, male headship within marriage, people want to argue that, you know, male headship or patriarchy is evil, that it's a creation of man, or that it's overturned in the book of Ephesians, where we don't look at headship in the new creation, right, of Christians. But headship is not a product of the fall. Headship came before the fall, and we see that clearly in that Adam exercised dominion in headship by naming the animals. And then when Eve is created, he names her not once, but twice. First, he names her woman, and then he names her Eve. God gives us marriage, and He also gives us the purpose of marriage. Three main purposes of marriage. One purpose of marriage, of course, is procreation. But there's also illustration and sanctification. In terms of illustration, we have a triune picture of the triune God. The God who has existed eternally as Father, Son, and Spirit. The Son eternally proceeding from the Father, or eternally begotten by the Father. The Spirit eternally proceeding from Father and Son. He then gives us this man and says that it's not good for the man to be alone. And then proceeding from the man is the woman. And proceeding from the union of the man and the woman is children. This triune representation of the triune God, if you will. And then in the New Testament, we have marriage as a picture, according to Ephesians 5, of the relationship between Christ and His church. So there's illustration. There's also sanctification. Sanctification, passively and actively. You know, on the one hand, there's this sanctification that comes from being in a relationship with another broken sinner, right? That sanctifies us, but also actively in pursuing the God-given relationship and pursuing the passions that we have within the context of that God-given relationship has a sanctifying influence as well. What we've done is we've essentially said that there is no need for sanctification when it comes to our sexual desires, because whatever you want is good. That's not the way that we were designed. And finally, there's this picture of procreation. One of the things that Adam was not going to be able to do on his own is procreate. So one of the main reasons that God gives us marriage is for procreation, because God intends for the work that Adam and Eve were called to do in the garden to be spread beyond that. So it's not just about having children. It's about raising them in the discipline and instruction of the Lord so that we continue to advance God's kingdom. The fact of the matter is, God created man. God created man in his image. He created Adam. And then from Adam, he created Eve. He gave Adam as a vice regent. He gave him dominion. And then he gave Adam and Eve as these co-vice regents, dominion over everything else. When theistic evolution comes up and says that evolution happened and, you know, God just governed it, we're essentially denying our first parents. We're denying the existence of a literal Adam and a literal Eve. And the problem with that is our understanding of marriage as a creation ordinance goes back to the existence of a literal Adam and a literal Eve. So when we deny the God who created the world, we deny his creation. We deny creation ordinances. We even deny our very essence as human beings. We're now denying what it means to be a man and what it means to be a woman, let alone what it means to be a husband, a father, a mother, a wife.
1: Look at this book. This is called Lessons on Liberty.
2: There are few things as enjoyable as passing the beautiful, timeless truths of America's Christian heritage on to the next generation. 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
1: So before we close, I want to leave you with three questions. Question number one, are you actively modeling confession and repentance? The primary thing that our children need is not to see our strength and our competence, but to see our repentance and confession. Question number two, are we actively living our lives rooted and grounded in the love of the Father? We do not need to be men and women that are constantly trying to prove ourselves. Our children, the next generation, don't need perfect men and women and perfect parents. They need to see men and women that are rooted and grounded and secured by the love of the Father. And the third question is this, have you ever received the love of God? Have you ever entered into a personal relationship with Jesus Christ? Maybe you're listening to this episode today and you are constantly trying to justify yourself, constantly trying to prove yourself. Well, the good news is that you can experience the salvation of Christ and forever experience the love of the Father. If you've never prayed to receive Christ, right here, right now, we can go to the Father together by simply closing your eyes, bowing your heads, and pray this prayer with me. Let's go to the Father together. Dear Heavenly Father, Lord, I thank you for the good news that there is salvation through Jesus Christ and Jesus Christ alone, that we can experience your love forever, not because of our good works, not because of our righteousness, but because of the work and the righteousness of your Son. God, this day I acknowledge that I'm a sinner in need of grace, and I look to your Son by faith alone as my only hope in life and death. I want to experience the love of God forever. I want to know that my Heavenly Father looks down upon me, and I can live with the assurance forever that I am forever approved, forever accepted, and forever loved because of Jesus Christ and Jesus Christ alone. This day, I place my total faith and my trust in the finished work of Jesus Christ. And it's in his name I pray, amen. If you prayed that prayer today, I want to be the first to welcome you to the family of God. It's critical that you tell a family member or a friend that today you receive Jesus Christ as your Lord and Savior, that today and forevermore, you are now a child of the Heavenly Father. I want to thank you for joining me today on Christ Meets Culture, and I want you to remember that culture may change, but Christ remains the same.
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0: Does the Bible say anything about God's relationship to Gentile nations? That's what we're going to talk about today on The King is Coming.
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0: Hey friends, it's Dr. Jeff Kinley with The King is Coming. We are living in perilous times. In fact, we're living in the last days as described in Scripture. And because of that, there is a sense of urgency on our lives and on our ministries to do what we can do during the time that God has given to us. We here at The King is Coming Ministry are proud of the long heritage and legacy we have, going all the way back to 1963. We have men like Dr. Dave Breese, Dr. Estep, Dr. Ed Heinzen, and others that have carried the torch of this ministry. But quite honestly, we need you to help us carry it into the next generation. In order to do that, we need your support, your financial support. And this enables us to continue to be on the air all across the country so that believers and others can be equipped and challenged to be able to reach the world for Jesus Christ. You see, we're in this thing together. We are part of the body of Christ. And we need you to be a part of our team. Would you go to thekingiscoming.com right now and prayerfully consider what God would lay on your heart to commit each month to this ministry? Thank you so much for listening and watching, and I'll see you soon on The King is Coming. We're talking about in this series called Hope for America, how God relates to our country, how we can relate to Him. But in order to get a better picture of that, we need to back up and look at the Bible and ask the question, does God have any specific relationships with Gentile nations? Now, we know God has a very unique and special relationship with the nation of Israel. And we see that all the way back in the book of Genesis. I want to start there and establish God's unique covenantal relationship with the nation of Israel. And then based upon that foundation, I think we can understand more of how God relates to other nations as well. In Genesis chapter 12, the Bible says that God came to Abraham. He was called Abram at the time. Now, here's what's very interesting, is that Abraham came from a place called the Ur of the Chaldees. And when you do a little study in history on Ur of the Chaldees, you found out that there was a great ziggurat there, which was like the Tower of Babel, if you will, that they had built. And they worshiped a god there called Nana. And Nana was the moon god. So think about this. We're talking about a pagan society here. We're talking about people who don't have God's revealed word. They don't have the Bible, obviously. They don't have God's revelation. And so basically, they're just worshiping the sun, the moon, and the stars. And so they were classic pagans. So it's highly likely that Abraham grew up in a home where his father, Terah, worshiped this moon god, Nana. And so Abraham likely was also a moon worshiper. Now, again, we don't have a specific scripture for that, but it's very likely, seeing as how sons follow what the fathers did. So God comes to Abram, and he issues to him a sovereign call, and Moses records for us this historic episode all the way back in Genesis chapter 12, verses 1 through 3. And this is what the Bible says. The Lord has said to Abram, "Go from your country, your people, and your father's household to the land I will show you, and I will make you into a great nation, and I will bless you, and I will make your name great, and I will bless those who bless you, and whoever curses you, I will curse, and all the peoples of the earth will be blessed through you." Now, what's very interesting about this call to Abram is that the Bible tells us nothing that Abram had done or the kind of person that Abram was that would deserve this type of visitation from the God, the creator of the universe. No, the Bible tells us that God sovereignly chose Abraham. In fact, when you look at Deuteronomy chapter 7, and God is sort of reminding Israel of their roots, as we looked at America's roots in the last episode, God said in Deuteronomy chapter 7, he says, verse 6, "For you are a holy people to the Lord your God. The Lord your God has chosen you to be a people of his own possession out of all the peoples who are on the face of the earth. The Lord did not set his heart on you nor choose you because you are more in number than any of the peoples, for you are the fewest of all peoples, but because the Lord loved you and kept the oath which he swore to your forefathers," that's Abram. He says, "The Lord brought you out of with a mighty hand, redeemed you out of the house of slavery from the hand of Pharaoh, king of Egypt." So God is basically saying there that there was no pre-existing work or good thing that Abram had done. It's simply God said, "I choose you because it pleases me." And so God chose Abram. Now, when he does this prophecy to Abram, talking about his descendants and all this, and by the way, he continues to ratify this promise, as we'll see,

So we know even from the Abrahamic covenant that God had designed for there to be salvation, not just for Abraham's descendants, the Jewish people, but for the whole earth, for the whole world. And so we learn that about God as well. And then we also learn something about the nature of the promises that God makes to people, meaning you and me as well. So we learn so much about the covenant. Now, as we examine this particular covenant or this contract, if you will, that God wrote with Abraham, made with Abraham, we can learn several things about it. First of all, we learn that it is a specific promise. In other words, God didn't say, Abraham, I'm making the same promise to all the other forefathers out there, all the other nations out there, all the other moon worshipers out there. No, it's just to Abraham. It came only to him. It was a very specific promise. And so God made this direct promise to Abraham. Now, we know in Genesis chapter 15 and chapter 17, God comes back again and he does what we call ratify the covenant. In other words, he repeats it again and again. And God had a habit of doing that throughout the Old Testament. I mean, the whole book of Deuteronomy, Deuteronomy means the second giving of the law. That's what that word means. Because he had already given it to Moses back in Exodus chapter 20, if you recall. But God gave it again to the children of Israel right before they entered the promised land. Why? Because just like you and me, we forget, don't we? And so they had to be reminded of the promises. So God reminds Abraham again and again. In fact, Stephen, in his great sermon in Acts chapter 7, tells us that God had originally appeared to Abraham prior to Genesis 12 when he was in Ur of the Chaldees. And so God had obviously visited Abraham and established some sort of relationship with him. God revealed himself to Abraham in some way. We don't know exactly how he did that. But it's very encouraging to know that God was working in Abraham's life even before he gave him the specific promise. Now that tells us something too. You look back over your Christian life. You look back over just your life. And what do you find? What you see is the hand of God on your life even before you were a believer. So for some of you, it was the family you were born into. For others of you, it was adversity that you faced, things that softened your heart. For some of you, it was the sins that you were involved in that, like with me, God had to convict me of my sins and see that this was a road to ruin. It was a road that leads to nowhere. In fact, it's a road that leads to hell, actually. And so God had to convict me of that, but he did that by showing me that even when I was a non-Christian. Well, Abraham was the same way. God visited him way back in Ur of the Chaldees. So this word that God gives Abraham was a specific promise, and in essence, it was a promissory note that he was writing to him. So secondly, we see that this was an unconditional promise as well. You know, back in that day when two men would make an agreement with one another or sign a contract, if you will, what they would do is they would come together, they would take an animal of some type, and they would kill the animal, and they would separate the animal into two pieces so that both the men together could walk through in the middle of those separated pieces of the animal. And the reason they did that was, it was a way of saying, if one of us breaks this contract, if one of us reneges on this agreement, may what happened to this animal also happen to us. So it was a very serious thing to sign a contract back in those days. Now, this is what God did with Abraham. Because Abraham said, how can I know that I'm going to possess this land? And so God replied by telling him to go get a heifer, a goat, a ram, a turtle dove, and a young pigeon. And then God then took those animals and he cut them into two halves. Now here's where the story takes a little bit of a twist here. Instead of God and Abraham walking through the midst of the animals, what happened was the Bible says that God put Abraham into a deep sleep and spoke to him in a vision. And there appeared a smoking oven and a flaming torch there at that scene. And when that happened, God basically walked through the middle of the split animals while Abraham's asleep there. He's just taking a nap over here, a divinely induced nap. And so Abraham is asleep. Abraham doesn't walk through the animals. In other words, God is the one who is saying, I will make sure on both our parts that this contract goes into fruition, that it's fulfilled. And so God is the one saying, I'll be responsible for making sure that the promise gets through. So that's what we call an unconditional promise. Now, it's very similar to the unconditional love that God has for you and me.

0: When we say that God's love is faithful and loyal, the Hebrew word chesed there means God's unconditional, faithful, loyal love. In the New Testament, it's the word agape. And here's what that means. Whether you accept it or not, God loves you. Whether you enjoy it or not, God loves you. Whether you love God back or not, God still loves you. It's an unconditional. There are no conditions upon whether or not He will love us. Well, God is saying here in this passage, there are no conditions on this promise that God has made to Abraham about making him into a great nation, about whoever blesses you, they'll be blessed, whoever curses you, be cursed, and the land that I'm going to give to you. And those things will all be on God to make sure that they happen. And so only God could do something like that. And the Bible says that on that very day, the Lord made a covenant with Abraham. In fact, that phrase to make a covenant in the Hebrew literally means to cut a covenant, signifying what he did with those animals. Now, what was Abraham's part? Well, God wanted Abraham in chapter 15, verse 6, to believe God. And there is a responsibility that we have, not on whether or not the promise will be made sure on an unconditional part of the promise, but God wanted Abraham to enter into the enjoyment of that promise. And so the Bible says over and over again, even throughout the New Testament, that Abraham believed God and it was reckoned or accounted to him as righteousness. So his faith in God, his faith in the fact that God would do what he said he was going to do in the promise, that's how Abraham was made righteous. And it was based upon, in him, through you, all the nations of the earth will be blessed. There would be a Messiah, a Savior of some type that would come in the future that would bless everyone, that everyone could have a relationship with God. Well, how does that happen? Well, Abraham has to believe God, first of all, for his own salvation. So before he did any works, he believed in the Lord. So it's an unconditional promise. But it's also, third, it's an everlasting promise that he made to Abraham. In fact, in Genesis 17, in verses 7 and 8, God kind of magnifies this thing and talks more about what the promise means. He says, I will establish my covenant with you as an everlasting covenant between me and you and your descendants after you for generations to come. He says, to be your God and the God of your descendants after you. The whole land of Canaan, where you now reside as a foreigner, I will give to you as an everlasting possession to you and your descendants after you, and I will be their God. Footnote. Did you know that from Abraham all the way through all the kings, all the way up to when Israel was scattered in 70 AD, that Israel never possessed all of that land that God promised them? But God says, you're going to have it forever. Guess what? We're going to see the fruition of that promise in the millennial kingdom finally. But as of yet, they're not possessing all of that land. This tells us that Bible prophecy is still alive, it's still in action, and it's going to be fulfilled in the future. Now, some people like to spiritualize this word everlasting. They think, well, God didn't really mean that. He meant just a long time or whatever. But he made a specific literal promise about specific literal lands. He made a promise about a literal Messiah that would come, and he made a promise about literal descendants that would come from Abraham. So if everything else about this promise is literal, then it makes sense that this promise about the land and that it being eternal would also be literal. You know, a great rule of Bible study when you study the Bible is let the Bible speak for itself. Yes, there are times when there are symbols. There are times when there are allusions to word pictures and metaphors. But unless something in the text tells us different, we need to believe that it's all literal. I love what Dr. Tim LaHaye used to always say. When the plain sense makes sense, seek no other sense, lest you end up with nonsense. So don't go after the nonsense, go after the plain sense. So you say, well, why is this so important here for us today? Why focus on a Jewish covenant when we're talking about a 21st century America? Well, because Israel is still in action. It's still alive right now, and there are promises that God has still made to Israel, and there are things about what America does that can enter into that blessing as well. We'll talk about that in just a minute. Let's do a couple more real quick things on this promises covenant with God and Abraham. Fourth, it's a rewarding promise. He says here, I will bless those who bless you, and the ones who curse you, I will curse. So part of that covenant with Abraham, the God of creation was saying, I choose you. I choose the nation that's coming from you. And whoever messes with you, I'm going to mess with. That's what God's saying. And whoever loves on you, I'm going to love on them. I'm going to give blessing to them. Now, how do we know this is true? Well, all you have to do is just simply look at history. With this covenant, God prophesies that he will bring cursings upon any nation. In fact, in Genesis chapter 15, verses 13 and 14, he prophesies specific judgment on the nation of Egypt for their future, yet future enslavement of the Jewish people. And so as you go through history, the list of the enemies of Israel and its oppressors reads like what I call the obituary of empires. You have countries like Assyria, Babylon, Medo-Persia, the Amalekites, the Ammonites, the Philistines. Anybody see any Philistines running around lately? No, they're non-existent. Why? Because of the way they treated Israel. Then there's the Edomites, there's the Moabites, and then finally, the Empire of Rome. All of these nations mistreated Israel, and all of them are on the ash heap of human history. And so I don't think that's really a divine coincidence. I think that's divine judgment. So bless those who bless you, curse those who curse you. We'll come back to that in just a minute. The final thing about this promise is that it's a redemptive promise, as we mentioned, that the Messiah would come from Abraham's lineage. He says that in you, all the families or all the nations of the earth will be blessed. How is that going to happen? Well, it has to be blessed through the fulfillment of the promise God made way back to in the book of Genesis, chapter 3, verse 15, to Adam, where he says, to the serpent, he says, but Adam was there, he says that the seed of the woman would one day crush the head of the serpent. Well, in order for that to happen, the seed of the woman has to come through somebody, right? Well, it's going to come through the Abrahamic lineage. In fact, back in Genesis chapter 6, Satan tried to corrupt the human race with these unions, with these demonic creatures and mortal women, tried to corrupt the human seed so that the divine seed could not come through any woman on planet Earth. Of course, he failed, and those angels, we believe, are locked in utter darkness right now. That's what produced the giants during that day. But back to this promise here is that there will be every nation and all tribes and all peoples and all tongues will benefit from this one who would come from Abraham's lineage. So where does that leave us? We have the Abrahamic promise. We have the Abrahamic covenant given to one man for one nation. But what about the rest of the nations of the earth? What can we know from that? Well, I think there are four principles that we can really lift out of Scripture and observe in Scripture that will help us understand what God's relationship with the rest of the nations are all about. And here it is. Number one, that God judges based on a nation's moral character and their national conscience. God makes judgments based upon their moral conscience, rather, and their national character. So what do you mean by that, Jeff? Well, I mean that God has a basic understanding with humanity as a whole. He says, I've given you the sun, the moon, the stars, I've given you the universe to let you know who I am. And there's a basic conscience that God has put within every human and every nation on the earth. And if you respond to that basic morality, God says you can continue to exist. We see God judging and even annihilating certain cities. We see Sodom and Gomorrah that he annihilated for not having a basic moral conscience and character. We see the city of Nineveh. You remember that Jonah went to Nineveh and it was spared. But 100 years later, they returned to their heathen ways, and the prophet Nahum came to them, calling them to repentance, and they didn't respond this time. And guess what happened? In 612 BC, the Bible says that the Medes came through and marked the whole end of the Assyrian Empire, as prophesied in Nahum chapter 3, verse 11. And the Bible says that that city would be hidden. In fact, it was hidden. It was hidden for centuries. In fact, 2,400 years it was hidden until a man by the name of Austin Henry Layard, a British archaeologist, rediscovered Nineveh in 1847. So the Bible is, again, proved to be true. So God's judgment falls on nations because of their national conscience and character. Second principle, God judges nations based upon their treatment of Israel. And we've touched on this already. But as we relate to Israel, and as we align ourselves as allies of Israel, God says we can be blessed as an overflow of the blessing that he's giving to Israel. Now, here's the thing, is that this doesn't mean we agree with everything that Israel does. Doesn't mean that we agree with everything they vote on in their Knesset, in their parliament, their ruling bodies. Doesn't mean that we agree everything they do militarily. But it means that overall we support the nation Israel and their right to exist. And so the country of Babylon was certainly one of those countries that suffered under that. Here's the third principle we can understand about God's relationship with the nations, is that God did not even withhold judgment from his own people Israel. In other words, when Israel disobeyed God, God sent nations in to rule over them, to take them into captivity. He allowed them to be conquered and to have battles and lose battles against other nations because they did not obey him. So if God does this with his own people, his own covenant people, what do you think he's going to do with other nations that also defy him? And then one more principle is that God's judgment, and this is really the most important one we need to understand, God's judgment fell on Jesus Christ at the cross so that all the nations could enjoy blessing and salvation. And I love this. The good news is that this seed of Abraham called Jesus Christ, who died for the sins of the world, that gospel beginning at Pentecost in Acts chapter 2, spread in Judea, Samaria, Jerusalem, Judea, Samaria, the uttermost parts of the earth, eventually throughout the Roman Empire, eventually to Spain and then to England. And from England, it came to America, and here we are. So you and I are the direct beneficiaries of the promise God gave to Abraham all the way back in Genesis 12, because we now have the gospel. So in summary, what's God's agreement, his covenant with the nations? He judges them based on their moral conscience and their national character. He judges nations based on their treatment of Israel. He judges them because he didn't withhold judgment from his own people. He's certainly not going to withhold it from other nations. And then finally, God judged his own son, Jesus, so that all the nations could be saved. I love what Isaiah chapter 45, verse 22 says. It says, "Turn to me, all the ends of the earth, and be saved, for I am God, and there is no other." You see, God's call to America is to turn to his son, Jesus Christ, and to be a blessed nation, not because we are some special chosen people, but because we have entered into a relationship with the Lord Jesus Christ. And when enough people do that, and God's principles spread in communities and states and in a whole nation, then that nation is under the great blessing of God. But as we're going to see in our next episode, America is not being blessed by God right now. In fact, the blessing has been withheld from God. In fact, God's judgment is raging like a river coming down upon America. And so we need to understand all the nations of the world have a divine responsibility before God to turn to Jesus Christ. That is his relationship with the world and the agreement that he has with them. Well, next time we're going to talk more about America, and we're going to talk about where America is right now. We're going to kind of do a deep dive into what's wrong with America and eventually how we can help it. I'll see you next time. Hi, I'm Jeff Kinley. We've been talking about on The King is Coming this man named Noah, and as it was in the days of Noah. Well, that's based upon a book that I wrote a few years ago called As It Was in the Days of Noah, Warnings from the Bible about the Coming Global Storm. And in this book, we talk about how the days that Noah experienced are the days that we're experiencing right now and how we can navigate those difficult times. I think this is a very relevant message for the world today. And it was when the book came out originally in 2014. It immediately went to number one, became the number one prophecy book in America. It rose to the number 94 spot out of 8 million books on Amazon and got me on programs like Fox and Friends, The Glenn Beck Show, The Ben Shapiro Show, and hundreds of other radio and TV shows. And I think it's mainly because it just struck a nerve. Well, today we're living in those days as well. And we've updated the book now, republished it. I've added 2 new chapters to it and added a bunch of new content in the back. I want you to get a copy of As It Was in the Days of Noah. It'll not only open your eyes to what's going on in the world around you as the Bible predicts, but also equip you in how you can walk in these difficult times. Pick up a copy of As It Was in the Days of Noah.
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0: Since nobody's perfect, how good is good enough? 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
1: 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And I'll share from scripture that tithing is not primarily about giving 10% of our income. 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And by doing so, we place our trust in God that eventually produces transformation for us and our family for many generations to come. 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Now is the time to declare your heart to be good soil for the seed of God's word. 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Stay tuned to the end of the program to hear an additional special word just for you.
2: I've been so encouraged in my own heart just preparing to share this message, and I'm teaching on tithing, trust, and transformation. Tithing, trust, and transformation. And I highly encourage you to go back and listen to the teaching from last week, of course, as we should each week. But I highly encourage you to go back and listen as I just kind of share from my heart about the benefit of tithing and how it operates in our life to bring us into the blessed life that Christ died for us to live. And so tithing is a good thing. Amen. You know, we have to make sure that we program our hearts to understand that the word of God says every good and perfect gift comes from the Father above. God doesn't communicate anything to us or give us an instruction to do anything or require anything of us that's not good. And so we must never, ever allow the enemy's voice to manipulate our hearts and minds to think that something that God has given to us as a good thing to be a blessing is something punitive or something negative. And I think in some situations, generally speaking, that even within the church, that sometimes we've had negative sentiments about tithing. If it's in the word of God, it is good. Because God is good and his word is good, and he has a purpose. He has an intent behind his instruction. Deuteronomy 28, that every time we obey the Lord to hearken diligently to his voice, God says all these blessings will come on you and overtake you. All these blessings will come on you and overtake you if you hearken diligently to the voice of the Lord. Amen. So we want to be people of obedience to the word of God, unquestioned obedience to the lordship of Jesus Christ. So tithing, trust, and transformation. I'm excited about just unpacking and explaining that. It really excites me. And kind of the subtitle here, I say how obeying God, tithing, trust, and transformation, how obeying God with his treasure. Everybody say his treasure. We'll see that we're just stewards of what God has given us. None of us are owners of anything. We don't own a thing. God just, let's just say he loaned it to us as stewards to manage it on his behalf. And so I say here how obeying God with his treasure builds trust and brings transformation in my life. How we manage the resources and any responsibility that God gives us, it builds trust, not only in terms of his ability to trust us to say, I know that you're going to be a good steward over what I've given you. And he uses that to determine whether or not he wants to give us more. So we build trust with God. And I could say it, man, God loves all of his people, but God doesn't trust every Christian. You shouldn't trust every Christian. I don't trust every Christian. We can love everybody, but we can't trust everybody because trust has to be proven. It's got to be proven. Over time, you watch people to find out if they're trustworthy. But you it's a kind of a slow process based upon what people consistently do and their behavior over time, not their intentions. You can't trust folks' intentions. You trust their actions. And the same thing is true with how God relates to us. God, you can't just, well, I just trust you. He loves you, but he doesn't trust us. He wants to see how you respond to his word and how you obey and whether or not you do what he's instructed us to do, the way that he's instructed us to do it, when he tells us to do it, how he instructed us to do it. God monitors that, and over time we build trust with God. You read that in the scripture, sometimes God will make a phrase to say, I know Abraham. I know my servant David. God monitors obedience day in and day out to see whether or not we become trustworthy, and that determines future responsibilities in the course of our life based upon whether or not God can trust us. And it also brings us to a deeper place that we're able to trust him. That by giving a part of our income to the Lord, we're saying, in effect, Lord, my trust is not in my money. My trust is in you. And I trust you enough that if I obey you and give away a part of it, as you've commanded me, I trust that you're still going to take care of me and that all of my needs are going to be met. And I'm going to have more money with 90% than I would have had with 100%. I trust that by faith that your grace, we talked about that earlier, would be active in my life, that I can give more and prosper more. I can give more and prosper more. I trust that. That happens by faith. And there's a bunch of folks in this room that can say, it's true. It's true. Come on, raise your hand. Just witness and testify. Look at all these hands, man. We can just tell you no sham, no hustle, no gimmick. None of that, man. We don't do pressure this, and we don't do any of that pressure stuff. It's just, man, God's grace. God does what he says. We just obey the Lord, and we step back and we watch his goodness. We just watch him keep his word. And that's all it is. Amen. Somebody say amen. Amen. All right. So how obeying God with his treasure builds trust and brings transformation in my life. So two outcomes really for this teaching. I'm going to get moving here. Two outcomes in this teaching, two faith outcomes, I should say. Number one, I want to encourage non-tithers to become tithers. I want to encourage non-tithers to become tithers. I owe that to you pastorally for your good, for your family, for the blessing that God has for you. I want to encourage non-tithers to become tithers. And then number two, I want to encourage those of us who are already tithers. I feel the Lord is stirring my heart for us to go deeper in our faith to prove God. To prove God. For those of us who are already tithers, I feel the Lord is sensing us that he's got more. And he's saying, stay right there in faith concerning the tithe and the promises that I've made according to the tithe, because God wants to do some greater stuff for his glory. He wants to do some greater things for his glory, for his kingdom, for his purposes. As we move closer and closer and closer to the coming of our Lord Jesus Christ, the purposes of God are unfolding at an accelerated pace. And he's just looking for some folks that he can trust to work through as we prepare the way for the coming of the Son of God. Are you with me? All right. So those are two things here. We say this, we teach this because faith comes by what? That's why we have to teach it. That's why we talk about it. That's why we communicate these things, because faith comes by hearing, not because you heard. So even though some of us, including myself, I've heard teachings on tithing before, faith doesn't come because you heard. Faith comes by hearing. And even there are new believers. There are folks that may be new to the church, that maybe you came from a church that didn't teach this way precisely about tithing. And so we're going to take some time here to build faith, because faith comes by hearing. I believe God is setting us up for something greater to come. I know he is. And also, a generational shift is happening right now. And we need to continue to impart truth to our children and our grandchildren. We got to keep passing on what we know, especially those of us who've proven God. And we can see that we've experienced that transformation part that I'm talking about. Well, we need to teach our children and our grandchildren how we did it. We need to teach them how we did it. It's important for us to empower them and pass on what it is that God is done in our lives. And I believe a financial shift is happening, is coming as well for the kingdom of God, that God is going to see his covenant people. Everybody say covenant people. He's going to see to it that his covenant people, I believe, will just increasingly become prosperous and debt free and more involved in stewarding what God is doing in the kingdom. It's God's plan for us as a church, for us as a family, for you as an individual, to be financially free, to be debt free, to be prosperous. Genesis, the blessing of Abraham, God says, I will bless you and make you a blessing. That word blessing is the Hebrew word berakah, which means I will make your life to be a well. I will make your life to be a well, that people can keep drawing buckets of resources out of your life and you never run dry. Come on. That's the blessing of Abraham for his covenant people. We didn't come up with that. We started out the service singing that song, I take you at your word. So if God, if that's what you said, then I agree it, then so be it. Somebody say, amen. All right, come on. We just agree with God around here. We just agree with God. Amen. All right. So this covenant thing now, I'm going to come back to Israel. I'm still teaching just about the people, and we're going to sort through some of that stuff. And again, the blessing of Abraham. And this is part of that, this idea of tithing and being in covenant relationship with the Lord. And we'll see how the Lord is continuing to move in the lives of people, that as we discipline ourselves in Christian practice to do what God has commanded us to do, he will show himself faithful and show himself strong. And tithing is a part of a complete Christian life. Tithing is part of a complete Christian life. Tithing doesn't make us Christian. But if you want to be a complete Christian, according to scripture, tithing is a part of being a complete Christian. I wanted that in my life. I didn't want to be mostly Christian. If it's in the word, I want to be complete. I want to be a man of integrity in my own life. And I said, man, if that's what it takes, then I want to come in line with the word of God. And so it helps us to be a complete Christian. And this is very important for our young adults and for those who are teens right now to understand this. Because maybe you tithe because your parents told you, or because you saw your parents doing it. I want to ensure that it becomes your faith and you find a place of conviction to stand in God's blessing for yourself, to prosper, make your own money and build your own life separate from your parents. But to know that tithing is a part of that for those of us who are in the house of God. Can you say amen? These things are important, you know. Sometimes husbands and wives may not be on the same page, and maybe the wife is inclined to tithe and the husband is not, or vice versa. And maybe this is the time for the Holy Spirit to speak to the two of you and just settle it and say, you know what, this is me. This is my voice. This is the way, walk ye in it. And then you can get an agreement around it. And that's when you really start to see God move. That's when you really see God move, when you agree around the tithe. And so I'm so grateful for this. All right. Matthew 6:24, right? We're going to start there. All right. I believe that fear, any fear in the name of Jesus concerning the tithe is going to turn to faith. Any fear is going to be dispelled. And I believe in Jesus' name, it's going to become great faith. It's going to be great faith. Let's start here. Matthew 6:24. Let me get going here. Matthew 6:24 from the Amplified Bible. Jesus, our Lord, says this. He says, no one can serve two what? Say that word again. That is a strong term that Jesus used. He says, no one can serve two masters. Master implies ownership and control. It implies ownership and control. Master also implies servitude. Whatever is our master, whoever is our master or whatever is our master, you're talking about something that is in ownership, control, and something to which we are in servitude to it. And so Jesus makes it clear here, it's a multiple choice test with A and B. Only two answers. He says it here, no one can serve two masters, for either he will hate the one and love the other master, or he will stand by the one master and be devoted to the one master and despise, get this, and be against the other master. Interesting. He says you cannot serve option A, God, and option B, what? Jesus lays it out very, very plain. Here's a test. Multiple choice, two answers, A and B, God and mammon. One of them, Jesus said, and he would know better than all of us, one of them, Jesus said, will be your master. And he said, you can't serve them both. So whichever one is not your master, he actually says here, you'll actually be against that master if you serve the other master. So we, of course, want to see to it that God alone, that Jesus alone is our master, that he's the one in ownership, authority, and control of our lives. We're in servitude to him and not to that other master that Jesus says here is mammon. You cannot serve God and mammon. And he makes it plain for us. Deceitful riches, money, possessions even, or whatever is trusted in. Deceitful riches, money, possessions, or anything that we put our trust in. Jesus, all of that. He uses the term mammon to describe all that and says, you know what? You can't be in servitude to that. But God is the alternative here. I can also say, when you add their riches, money, possessions, or whatever is trusted in, I would also say that includes our jobs and our businesses. I would add our jobs and our businesses there to mammon. That it's important for us to control them and not allow them to control us. Are you hearing me? Now, let me speak from pastoral experience. When I look at this verse of scripture, a famous line that pastors hear all the time is, Pastor, I got to work. And they kind of say, Oh, Pastor, I got to work. And sometimes it's almost like there's this delight in kind of, you know, slipping out of discipleship and accountability and an excuse to not be in church because I got to work. So I would include job and our work, our job and our companies, even in that area that we control them. We don't let them control us. Man, there are times, and it's just factual, it comes to mind. I spent a lot of time in the airport, and there have been times I've seen, with all due respect, Muslim TSA agents will stop their work and we'll go find a place in a crowded waiting room and kneel and pray and make it very, very clear. You can take this job if you want it. There's another priority. In other words, consider what they consider their master. That I've seen it. Forget the job. Forget the rules and the handbook. You can fire me if you want to. There is something more important to me than this job. And I'm just speaking just by way of a conviction. I've seen it, and it's just understanding who our master is, you know. Now, I'm not encouraging us to do anything unwise, but I'm just making a point that at the end of the day, we gotta make sure we're clear about who's running who. Are you with me? Come on, man. It's still important to you know, Mr. Boss Man, whoever, Mr. Manager, like, you know, I need to be in the house of God with my husband, with my wife, with my children under the word. I need it. That is a priority to me because I serve God. So if you need me two Sundays, I need two Sundays. I mean, let's do something. But I need to be in the house of God to serve my master. And it just can't be. Well, I have to work. Some point you have to say, wait a minute. Is that costing me something in terms of my family and God's purposes for my life? And so that's just something we need to be mindful of. Amen. You know, listen, I think we can learn a lot. I'll give you this one. We can learn a lot from the Chick-fil-A folks. We can learn a lot from the Chick-fil-A folks. And what do I mean by that? However they do it, they make it clear that God is their master. And they are the number one franchise in America, making more money than everybody else, being open one less day. They're honoring the Sabbath. Let's just call it the principle of the tithe and our master. That they've incorporated the master in their business model. And that's exactly how God blesses, man. He can give you a whole lot more in 6 days or 3 days than he can in 7 days when you honor him and put him first. Are you with me? Come on, we got a lot to learn, man. That's somehow, some way the blessing is on that organization. And they're comfortably number one, beating everybody, and they're closed on Sunday. Tell their employees, go to church, be with your family, go to church. They get it. They get it. Somebody say amen. maybe Chick-fil-A is God's witness to the church. You know? Okay. All right, Matthew 22, verse 20. Let's go here. We saw 6:24. Let's go to 22:20. And Jesus said to them, whose likeness, I quoted this last time, whose likeness and title are these? It's a conversation about taxes being paid. Verse 20, Jesus said to them, whose likeness and title are these? They said, verse 21, Caesar's. Then Jesus said to them, pay therefore to the what? The things, very important. Pay therefore to Caesar the things that are due to Caesar. But then he says, and pay to the that are to who? You hear Jesus make that very plain. Pay to Caesar the things. There are some things that are due to Caesar. He was talking about taxes are the things that are due to Caesar. And then he turned around and he doesn't explicitly call it the tithe, but then he says, but pay to God the things that are due to God. And I think there's strong theological reason here to believe that Jesus is saying, by contrast, that if you give Caesar his money, the portion of your money that belongs to Caesar, Caesar is due. Then he turned around and said, well, give God the portion of your money that God is due. He lays it out very clear. A portion of your money, Jesus said, belongs to two entities. A portion of it goes to Caesar, taxes. And then throughout scripture, the other portion goes to God. Jesus said, give Caesar his part, give God his part. Now, you look at this verse of scripture. Let me show you this one. Leviticus 27. He said to give God, pay God the things that are due God. So the question is, what is God due? Well, I'm glad you asked. Luke 27:30 tells us here what is God due. It says here, and all the what? Say it again, all the, not some of it, but all the of the land, whether it is of the seed of the land or of the fruit of the tree, is the, it is to the, it's right there in the word of God. Remember, Jesus said, give God what's due, the things, tangible things that are due to God, give him what's due. And the word of God tells us here, all the tithe, it belongs to God. It's his. And it's holy. That part is separate from the profane, dedicated to God, exclusive for his use. That tithe, which means tenth, is holy. That part belongs to God. That part belongs to God. Is that in the word? Right. And Jesus said to give to God his part. What's due to God is very, very important. Now, just think about the difference for a moment. Jesus said in Matthew 6:24, he calls it God and mammon. In Matthew 24, then he talks about God and Caesar. When you look at this verse of scripture, the tithe is holy and it belongs to the Lord. Pay means to give money that is due. Let's go back to Matthew 22. verse 21. If you put that back up for me, Matthew 20, 22, 21. Pay. Everybody say pay. Pay to who? He says pay to Caesar. Then he says pay to God. We all know what it means to pay. That means give it up. That's a big theological definition of pay. It means cough it up, give it up. Take it out of your pocket and give it where it's supposed to. And it says here, pay to God the things that are due to God. The difference between God and Caesar, let me just say, Caesar, man, that rascal is slick. Caesar is really, really slick. If we're going to, Caesar doesn't even ask you to pay him. Caesar takes. He just takes it. He is not courteous enough to come ask you for anything. Caesar takes. And whether you make money or you spend money, Caesar takes on both sides. As soon as you make some money, Caesar takes. You're going to have state, federal income tax, whatever, all that kind of stuff. Every time you buy some, sales tax, county tax, excise tax. Caesar is so brutal. When you die, Caesar has a death tax. You're going to pay me to live, and you're going to pay me to die. That's how ruthless Caesar is. You die, like, you don't give me a sorry for your, I'm happy for your loss. Can't say sorry for your loss. Pay me. Real estate taxes, on and on and on. Caesar takes his portion, and that's what we see. That's life. Caesar takes his portion. He doesn't play with being paid. And get this, Caesar is a taker, but this is where faith comes in. Caesar is a taker. God is a giver.
1: You know, declaring Jesus to be Lord of our lives is not a devotional statement only. It is a statement of faith to declare Jesus to be King and Master over our lives, and that He is the one in ownership and authority in our lives. One of the greatest tests to prove that Jesus is truly King of our lives is the test of giving. In Matthew chapter 6, verse 24, Jesus says, "No one can serve two masters, for either he will hate the one and love the other, or else he will be loyal to the one and despise the other. You cannot serve God and mammon, which is money." Worship is simple, friends. When Jesus really controls our heart, he automatically controls what's in our hands. Before we go, I want to remind you that your partnership matters. 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
6: What are the most important words you ever heard from your father? Did you ever hear your father say, "I love you"? What was your feeling the first time you ever heard your dad say, "I love you"? How old were you when you heard it? How old was your father when he said it? Or maybe you're one of those persons and you look back in your life and you realize your father passed away so early in your life that you don't ever remember anything about your father. Or it may be that you had some years on you and your father passed away And you never heard your entire life your father ever say, I love you. How did you feel when you heard that your father had died and you realized you would never, never hear him say, I love you? Do you think that the absence of your father's love has had any effect on your relationships in life, your relationship to your husband, your wife, your children, or your friends? Or do you think somehow that all that you just sort of grew out of that and so that's not a problem? Well, my friend, you don't grow out of a relationship that's so disconnected and so empty and so fragile and so fragmented as growing up without a father's love. And what I want to talk about in this message is simply this, making a good connection. And I want you to turn, if you will, in the Old Testament to 2 Samuel chapter 14. 2 Samuel chapter 14. And I want to tell you what's happening before we read this passage. 2 Samuel chapter 14. David's daughter Tamar is seduced by her brother Amnon. She rejected him and rejected him until finally he raped her. And so when David heard about it, the only thing the Bible says is that he was angry. That would tell us something of how disconnected he was to his children. Her brother, Absalom, said, don't say a word. 2 years later, he kills Amnon. And then he flees because of his fear of his father. And this scripture begins in this 28th verse of this 14th chapter with that in mind. Now, Absalom lived 2 full years in Jerusalem and did not see the king's face, that is, King David. Then Absalom sent for Joab to send him to the king, but he would not come to him. So he sent again a second time, but he would not come. Therefore, he said to his servants, in order to get his attention, see Joab's field is next to mine, and he has barley there. Go and set it on fire. So Absalom's servant set the field on fire. Then Joab arose and came to Absalom at his house and said to him, why have your servant set my field on fire? Absalom answered Joab, behold, I sent for you saying, come here that I may send you to the king to say, why have I come from Geshur? It would be better for me to still be there. Now therefore, let me see the king's face, and if there is iniquity in me, let him put me to death. So when Joab came to the king and told him, he called for Absalom. Thus he came to the king and prostrated himself on his face to the ground before the king, and the king kissed Absalom. Now what I want you to see is this. Because Absalom had killed his own brother and he fled, his father would not see him for 2 years after he brought him back to Jerusalem. There was something in Absalom that so desired to see his father. Such a deep, yearning desire to see his father, he said, Joab, take me to him, even if it means that he will kill me on the spot, I want to see him. If you examine David's life, his whole family was totally disconnected. And so in the light of that, as a background, I want us to think in terms of this whole issue of making a good connection between the father and his children. It's very evident, not only in life, but as those who have studied all kinds of relationships between children, parents, and father, and so forth, and God, very evident that there is a fundamental need in the life of every child which God has placed there for that child to have a strong emotional relationship. So when we talk about being connected, we're talking about a strong emotional connection with our fathers. When a child has a strong emotional connection with their father, it is easier for them to trust God, easier for them to believe in God, easier for them to respect God. When a child does not have that relationship, there's a sense of distance, there's a sense of confusion about who God is and what He's like, and it's extremely difficult for a child to genuinely love God when they have no real, true, strong relationship with their father. Very important that every child have a strong emotional relationship with their father. Now, it's interesting when you begin to see the results of these things in a person's life, in a child's life. When you look at a father, because a child's reaction to their father is going to reveal their attitude toward God, because that's their image of God. What kind of an opportunity does a child have to grow up in that kind of family when they can't express their hurts and pains, when they're expected to do more than they know to do, and besides that, they live in fear that they're going to do something wrong and be scolded by their father, that he's passive, that he's not involved in their life, he doesn't seem to really care about what's going on in their life. What kind of a chance does a kid have? So I want to say this to you. Before you and I begin to criticize and pass judgment on children or teenagers for the kind of lifestyle they're living, though it may be absolutely wrong, I'm not defending that. They get off in drugs, they get in alcohol, they dress seductively, they get into sex, they get into all of these things. And we are quick, very quick to judge them and say, these rebellious teenagers. Maybe you need to stop and ask yourself the question, what is the root cause? Have they been so disconnected from their father? Have they been so empty, no relationship, no feeling, nothing that connect them? Are they not acting out what normal, natural child would act when the father, who is the key figure in that child's life, when he is acting in a way that sends these messages that makes that child feel worthless? And besides that, when you start talking to that child about God, who's interested in a God who doesn't care, who is not compassionate, who scolds, who shames, who berates, who destroys your sense of self-image and self-worth? Don't give me a God like that. Is there any wonder that we're growing up a whole generation of children who are not interested in church because that represents God's house? Not interested in the Bible because that represents God's book? Not interested in preachers because they talk about God. Not interested in the Christian faith because, after all, that is the faith of God. And so we're quick to criticize. We want to judge them. Am I condoning their sin? No, indeed. But we have to stop and ask the question, what's the root cause? Now, let me say this about moms. This message is not just the fathers, because let me just say this. You moms, some of you live in a household where your husband's character fits everything I just said. And so your attitude may be, well, it's hopeless. It's helpless. I mean, just forget it. Just give up. No, you can't give up. You can't afford to give up, because what you are before your children and what you do as a godly mother is super, super important. If you have a husband who doesn't even know why he's acting the way he's acting, I'm not being critical of him. I'm going to show you in a few moments why I'm not being critical. And so you may want to judge him. You may want to tell your children, you know what, we got to get out of here. This is terrible. You need to ask yourself the question, what's motivating him? What happened? What

in the life of their children and their children, generation after generation, unless it's stopped. And it can be stopped when God intervenes and begins to reveal to a person what's going on in their life. So I want to talk about, for a few moments, a process. Now, I want you to remember this word. If you heard me say this word, process, say amen. Amen. Because what we're talking about is something that you don't get over today, tomorrow, or going to a counselor, and 2 weeks later, you're healed. Wounds that are emotional wounds, are deep wounds, hurtful, painful wounds, that people carry that pain with them for years and years, and some all of their life. Some people will live with this pain, and they'll die with it. And some people will live with the frustration, the anxiety, and anger down inside that they haven't directed. And so what happens is they say, well, you know, yes, I had a good father. I know he was a good father, because they don't want the guilt of saying, my father was a tyrant. Oftentimes they do, but sometimes they don't. So what does a father do? So I want to say, I want to make some suggestions about the process of being reconnected with your children. To get connected once again. So, let's think about this. What's the first step in taking initiative? Express verbally your love to your son or your daughter. Now, what do I mean by that? You just tell them, I just want you to know, son, I just love you. Your dad loves you. A lot of difference when a child feels love. But you've got to start, Dad, by saying, I love you. Now, the first time you get it, courage to say it, you may say, I just want you. And you know what? It may not come out. You know why? Because you have jammed it and stuffed it for so long, you don't even know how to say it. I understand that. And God understands that. That's okay. You know what? You'll make it. Your goal is to express love. When you'd say, I love you, and you put some emotion behind that, do you realize that you could change the whole destiny of your child? I love you. Let me ask you a question. How many of you do not want to be loved? Right. Everybody wants to be loved. Who needs to be loved? Everybody. And that little child especially. And growing up, whether he or she are three, whether they're 3 or 16 or 23 or 43, 53, 63, 70, 83, I've never met anybody who said, I don't want to be loved. No. You know why? Because God created us to be loved. And then what we have to do, one of the steps we take, is to discover, how do you love that child? Now, when the Bible says train up a child in the way he should go, you don't train every single child the same way. Every child doesn't have the same personality. And parents say, you know what? I don't understand this to save me. I have 4 children. 3 of them are saints. 1 of them is a rebel. I do not understand it. You know what? Don't waste your time trying to figure out. Because it does not mean that you have failed as a parent. Different personalities react different ways. So what you're going to have to ask yourself the question, how do I express love to my son or my daughter? Now, here's what we do. We think sometime, well, now, here's what I know will express love. And what we do is we interpret what's love to us. What may be an expression of love that gets to me may not be an expression of love that gets to my son or daughter. So how do you express love? I'll give you 5 words. This is not original with me, but it is absolutely the truth. How do you express love? Words. I love you. Whether it's painful to say it or not, I love you. That's the first. I love you. Secondly, is gifts. You say, well, now what do you mean by gifts? I mean, well, there's certainly nothing wrong with giving a child something. You express love by giving. Thirdly, is quality time. And these are not necessarily in this order. But quality time. Sometimes all a kid wants is, they just want your undivided attention. Because your undivided attention says, I am important to my dad. And I can remember my kids would walk in sometime late, and I'd be studying or something, and sometime be 11:30 at night, I don't care what I was doing, I dropped it. I wanted to hear what was on their mind and heart. And I learned the hard way to do it.
And that is

0: One day, one of them was talking to me, and they said, "Dad, you're not listening, are you?" I said, "Nope, I'm not. You're absolutely correct. Taught me a lesson." You think a child doesn't know when we're connecting and when not connecting? We don't have to say, "I'm not listening." All we have to do is be disinterested, disconnected. But think about this. Words, quality time, giving, serving them. And you know what interests me and blessed me this morning? This great big guy walked up to me after the service. He said, I used to be like you were talking about. He said, then I decided I was going to serve my children. I mean, he's a big fella. He said, I decided I was going to be a servant. And I thought, I was so proud of him, I wanted to hug him good. I'm going to be a servant, not some macho, big, muscular fella. I want to be a servant. And then, of course, touching. There's something about hugging your son, hugging your daughter in a godly fashion, kissing her on the cheek. He says, "I love you." There's something about touching. We're talking about connecting. You have to decide which one of those words fits your children. If you want to start reconnecting, if you want to start building this tremendous bridge between you and your children. And then there's another thing, that is, you've got to be transparent. You've got to be willing to say, "You know what? I really blown it." You've got to be open and transparent. They've got to see, listen, a child, watch this, a child needs to feel your wound. You may be wounded because of what you've done to them. You know what? A child will relate to your woundedness because you feel what you did to them. That has an awesome effect in helping build that bridge back. And if you come in, I know I made some mistakes, and I want to ask you to forgive me, and I want you to know I love you, and see you, son. You know what? That's total disconnection. That has nothing to do with emotion whatsoever. There must be emotional connection, and that emotional connection is not going to take place until there's transparency. Now, watch this next one, because this is the one I said in the very beginning. I said, this is a what? I said, this whole idea is a what? Process. Next point, be prepared to get rejected. Be prepared to get rejected, because oftentimes they're going to say, "Well, I wonder what he wants. What is he up to? Oh, I've heard this before." Or, "I don't believe this." I mean, you can't change overnight. And so get prepared to be rejected. Or it may be they can believe you, but they're so wounded they can't feel it. They'd like to feel your love, but they can't feel it. They feel so wounded they can't feel it. So be prepared to be rejected. Next, naturally, you're going to pray and ask God to help you. "God, show me how to relate to my children. Show me how to build this bridge. Show me how to reconnect to my daughter. Show me how to reconnect to my son." And then the last thing I would simply say is this. Watch this. Believe that you're going to succeed, because this is exactly what God has been doing to you and me all of our life. Connecting to us. Working in our lives in such a way to show us how much He loves us. That we're forgiven, that He understands us, that He's not going to berate us. He's not going to punish us. Discipline, yes, but not punish us. He's not going to explode in anger over us. He's not going to cast us out. He's not going to throw us away. He's not going to absolutely put us on the shelf. He loves us, He understands us, and He's always building that bridge in our behalf. You know what? You and I can ask God to enable us to reconnect, build the bridge in this wonderful relationship that we can have with our sons and our daughters. God is on your side to help you do it. Well, how does that all begin? It all begins with getting connected to God yourself, by asking the Lord Jesus Christ to forgive you of your sins, and to tell Him you've blown it, and to realize that you've been so disconnected. The Bible says there's a great gulf that exists between you and God. Listen carefully. God is willing to close the gap and make it possible for the two of you to become one, forgiven of your sins, Christ living inside of you, enabling you, helping you to become the man God wants you to be. It's a choice you make, a decision you make, what we call to be saved, to be forgiven of your sins. And I want to encourage you, if you've never done that, to simply pray this simple prayer. Father, I desperately need to be forgiven of my sins. I've messed it up, God. I do believe that Jesus went to the cross and died for my sins. And I'm asking you to forgive me on the basis of his death, that I might become a child of God and become the kind of godly father or godly mother or godly person that you want me to be. My friend, he'll answer that prayer every single time. And one other thing, this is the kind of message you have to think of. It's a process. But the key is, don't give up, Dad, no matter what.
1: If you've been blessed by today's program, please visit us at intouch.org.

Music was always a part of my life, you know. I remember when I was younger just really loving melody, loving songs. And my grandmother sang in the choir, played piano. My aunt played piano. So there was a lot of just music in my life. In 1984, we went to First Baptist Church of Atlanta. So I started getting involved at First Baptist Atlanta in the youth group. And probably within the first month of me being there, I told my mom and dad, I was like, I'm going to try to audition for this band. At first, I was kind of skeptical, and I don't think I can do this. And my parents said, you should. So I auditioned, and I made it. And so literally, like within 2 weeks, I was on the stage playing music for the youth group. I remember, you know, being able to do a youth camp or being able to go out and do a crusade and play, and started being able to make a living doing it, you know. And so that's really how it all started, and kind of going, maybe instead of me trying to, you know, move to Nashville and do my thing, God's got me planted in a church right now just to serve the local church, to lead those people in worship, and just really loved it, you know. I went on a men's retreat in 2013. I got back to leading with just an acoustic guitar in a room full of broken people who were being vulnerable about their brokenness. And the Lord just really impressed on me in that, Todd, I've always been with you. I've always been your song. You don't need a massive production to be used by me. I also feel like he was saying, there's a lot of sons and daughters like you who are professional ministers who think that maybe what I most want for them is their gifting that I gave them. And I just want you to follow me in this journey of letting them know that I just want them to learn that they're my beloved son or daughter.

0: That's how Worship Circle, this ministry we do now, started.
1: What was brilliant about that CD is so honest.
0: And it's just been a joy to slow down, to gather other ministry leaders together, and kind of lead us all toward just following what God has for us from season to season at a pace that is healing. And with Worship Circle, there's just this community where, you know, our line and our purpose is that ministry leaders would know they're loved and not alone.
2: We're glad you're here. So glad. Each of you are precious, you guys. Like, there's never going to be another one of you.
0: A lot of the themes I heard from Dr. Stanley teach pretty much weekly. I love the fact he talked about the Holy Spirit, the journey with the Holy Spirit, and the presence of God.
3: And you take a person to put them in their spiritual gift and help them understand how to operate out of that gift. You're going to see a person who begins to reach toward the maximum of their potential to fulfill God's purpose in their life.
0: Those were foundational themes in my life as God was just kind of forming my faith.
3: Oftentimes, people will go through their whole life and never understand the absolute essential ministry of the Holy Spirit in their life.
0: If you're a mom at home, if you're, regardless of your role, you're a ministry leader. And I don't say that to put weight on anyone, but it's basically just be loved and know that you're not alone. God is always with you. His Spirit is always with you. That is it. And I agree with Dr. Stanley. We're meant to go it alone. And we were meant to be loved and not alone. It really is the gospel.

0: In the beginning, God created. These words are the foundation of everything.
1: God's holy word is invaluable in the life of a disciple of Jesus.
2: He is the long-awaited Messiah.
3: This is huge. You can't get away from seeing Jesus everywhere in the Bible, from Genesis to Revelation.
4: My faith must be based on the word of God. What does the Bible say?
5: Have you ever thought about what a portrait of you would reveal? When you look in the mirror, what do you see? What do you think God sees when He looks at you? He sees you for what you can be, what you will be. We're still on the canvas, still part of the tapestry we are being made, but this is who we are. He sees far more than you see. What He sees is a person of value, a person of worth, and a person of great promise. Don't underestimate who you are. We are His workmanship, a masterpiece.
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1: Thank you for watching his channel. With a national update, I'm Elizabeth May. Delegates at the Southern Baptist Convention have moved forward with a proposal that could change how the denomination works with churches that have female pastors. The proposal would make it harder for those churches to remain in cooperation with the convention. Critics of the proposal warn that it could create more division among churches. They also say it may reduce leadership opportunities for women in church roles. Supporters of the measure say it follows the group's long-standing belief that the role of pastors should be held by men, based on their understanding of the Bible. They say the change would give clearer guidance to churches about leadership expectations. The proposal has not yet become official. It still needs additional approval steps before it can be added to the denomination's rules. The debate reflects ongoing discussions within many churches about leadership, tradition, and interpretation of Scripture. The final decision is expected later. Meanwhile, experts are warning about long-term challenges facing the Social Security program in the United States. The program provides monthly income to millions of retired Americans, as well as some disabled workers and families. According to recent reports, the number of retirees is increasing, while the number of workers paying into the system through payroll taxes is growing more slowly. This creates pressure on the program's funding over time. Analysts say that if no changes are made, Social Security may not be able to pay full benefits in the future. However, they also say the program is not expected to disappear. Lawmakers are discussing possible solutions, including changes to taxes, benefits, or the retirement age. These ideas remain controversial, and no final decisions have been made. Financial experts encourage workers to plan ahead and save for retirement in addition to Social Security benefits. The debate is expected to continue in Congress for years ahead. In other news, Ukraine remains a major focus of global concern as the war with Russia continues. Officials report that recent missile and drone strikes have hit areas in and around Kiev, the capital city. These attacks have caused damage to buildings and raised new safety concerns for civilians. Ukrainian leaders say the strikes show ongoing risks to both people and important cultural sites across the country. International organizations, including UNESCO, have warned about the need to protect cultural heritage during armed conflict. Humanitarian groups say many families continue to face danger, displacement, and shortages of basic supplies such as food, water, and medical care. They are calling for increased aid and stronger protection for civilians. World leaders have strongly condemned attacks on civilian areas and cultural landmarks. They continue to call for peace talks, but fighting is still ongoing in several regions. The situation remains tense, and global attention in Ukraine continues. Faith leaders from around the world are gathering in Jerusalem on a major summit focused on anti-Semitism. Organizers say the meeting brings together pastors, ministry leaders, and Christian advocates to address growing concerns about anti-Jewish hatred in many countries. The meeting continues this week in Jerusalem with discussions, workshops, and prayer sessions. Thank you for joining us here on his channel with a national update. I'm Elizabeth May.
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0: Join us for the Word for Today with Pastor Chuck Smith of Calvary Chapel, Costa Mesa. Our desire is to know Christ and to be conformed to His image by the power of the Holy Spirit. 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Let's join the service already in progress as we study the Word for Today.
1: This morning, we'd like to draw your attention to chapter 22, verse 42. It's something that we didn't really quite finish last week, and so we want to go back to 22:42. And here we read, "While the Pharisees were gathered together, Jesus asked them, saying, 'What do you think of Christ, or the Messiah? Whose son is he?' And they said unto him, 'The son of David.' And he said unto them, 'How then did David in spirit call him Lord, saying, The Lord saith unto my Lord, Sit thou on my right hand till I make thine enemies thy footstool. If David then calls him Lord, how is he his son?' And no man was able to answer him a word, and neither dared any man from that day forth to ask him any more questions." It is interesting how that they were giving Jesus questions that they thought were going to entrap him, and how that he seemed to have an adequate answer for each one. And I think Jesus sort of got tired of it. He finally decided, "I'll ask them a question that they can't answer." And he did, and it just quieted them. Asking them concerning the son of David, the phrase, "Whose son is he?" Son of David was one of the many titles in the Old Testament for the coming Messiah. For God had promised to David that there would never be a time when one of his seed was not sitting on the throne. With this promise, David recognized that the Lord was saying to him that from his seed, the Messiah would come. And this just overwhelmed David with the thought that he would be one of the progenitors of the Messiah. And as Jesus was entering into Jerusalem here in this chapter on the donkey, he was actually presenting himself to the nation as their Messiah. And the crowd was crying out, "Hosanna to the Son of David." And later in the temple, as the children were exclaiming, "Hosanna to the Son of David," the Pharisees were upset, and they said to Jesus, "Do you hear what they're saying?" And Jesus responded, "Have you never read the scriptures that out of the mouth of babes and nursing children you have perfected praise?" At this point, the relationship between the Pharisees and Jesus was becoming more contentious, and they were seeking to trap him again. And Jesus gave them one question to silence them. "What do you think of the Messiah or Christ? Whose son is he?" The scriptures are very clear that the Messiah would be a descendant of David. And this is the reason why the Son of David became one of the titles concerning the Messiah. In Jeremiah 23:5, "Behold, the days come, saith the Lord, that I will raise unto David a righteous branch, and a king shall reign and prosper, and shall execute judgment and justice in the earth." Ezekiel 34:23-24, "And I will set up one shepherd over them, he shall feed them, even my servant David. He shall feed them, and he shall be their shepherd. I, the Lord, will be their God, and my servant David, a prince among them. I, the Lord, hath spoken it." In Isaiah 9:6, "For unto us a child is born, unto us a son is given. The government will be upon his shoulders, and his name shall be called Wonderful Counselor, the Mighty God, the Everlasting Father, and the Prince of Peace. And of the increase of his government and his peace there shall be no end. Upon the throne of David, to order it and to establish it in righteousness and in judgment from henceforth even forever, the zeal of the Lord of hosts shall perform this." So when Jesus asked, "What think ye of the Messiah? Whose son is he?" they rightly answered, "The son of David." So Jesus said, "If he is the son of David, how is it that David then calls him Lord in the Spirit, saying, The Lord said unto my Lord, Sit thou on my right hand till I make your enemies your footstool." If David called him Lord, how could he be his son? They had an extremely strong patriarchal society, and one in which the father ruled until he died. And no matter how old he was, if he was still alive, he ruled over the whole family. And no father would ever consider calling his son Lord. That was just unthinkable. And so we read from that time on, they didn't ask him any more questions because they couldn't really answer that one. From a different angle, I want to ask you the same question. What do you think of Jesus Christ? Whose son is he? Now, I know that Mary was his mother, but who was his father? And there's only one of two possible conclusions. He was the son of some unnamed young fellow in Nazareth that we don't know anything about. Mary was maybe having a illicit relationship with him, and she became pregnant and then tried to cover the pregnancy by making up some story of an angel coming to her and telling her that God had chosen her to be the human instrument to bring his son into the world. Or Jesus was exactly who Mary said he was, that he was the Son of God. It is interesting, Luke was a physician. He was a companion to Paul. He had really never met Jesus personally, but he was a researcher, and he began to research and began to question those who were involved in the story of the birth of Christ, and his gospel reflects his opinions, his writings, and his conclusions from his examinations. And as he questioned Mary concerning the child that was born, he repeats the information he got from her in Luke 1:26, where Luke writes, "The angel Gabriel was sent from God unto a city of Galilee, and to a virgin whose name was Mary, who was engaged to a man who was named Joseph, who was of the house of David. And the angel came unto her and said, Hail, you are highly favored. The Lord is with you. You are blessed among women. And when she saw him, she was troubled at his saying, and wondered in her mind, What kind of a greeting is this? And the angel said unto her, Fear not, Mary, for you have found favor with God, and you will conceive and bring forth a son, and call his name Jesus. He shall be great, and shall be called the Son of the Highest. And the Lord God shall give unto him the throne of his father David, and he shall reign over the house of Jacob forever. And of his kingdom there shall be no end. Then Mary said to the angel, How can this be, seeing I've not had an intimate relationship with any man. And the angel answered, the Holy Spirit will come upon you. The power of the highest shall overshadow you. And therefore, that Holy One that shall be born of you will be known as the Son of God. So, what think ye of the Messiah? Whose son is he? According to the angel, he was the Son of God. The question is, do you give any credence to the story of Mary? Or is this just a wild story that she invented to sort of save herself from the embarrassment of becoming an unwed mother? I would like to point out to you that she does seem to be a deeply spiritual person. We read her beautiful response to her cousin Elizabeth as she told Elizabeth about this event. She said, this is Mary speaking, my soul does magnify the Lord. My spirit has rejoiced in God, my Savior. For he has regarded the lowest state of his handmaiden. For behold, from henceforth, all generations shall call me blessed. For he that is mighty has done great things, and holy is his name. And his mercy is on them that fear him from generation to generation. He has showed strength with his arm. He has scattered the proud in the imagination of their hearts. He has put down the mighty from their thrones and exalted them of low degree. He has filled the hungry with good things, and the rich he has sent away empty. He has helped his servant Israel and in the remembrance of his mercy. It is interesting that in the Bible records that God spoke from heaven when Christ was here on earth on two different occasions. The first one was when he was baptized by John there in the Jordan River. As he came up out of the water, there came a voice from heaven saying, this is my beloved Son in whom I am well pleased. And then later on, when he was there on the Mount of Transfiguration, and Moses and Elijah appeared to him, and as the cloud went up, and they disappeared. Again, as the disciples were looking up into heaven, they heard the voice of God saying, this is my beloved Son, hear ye him. And so again, God declaring from heaven that Jesus was his beloved Son. On many occasions, Jesus himself claimed to be the Son of God, and was continually declaring that God was his Father and that God had sent him into the world, and if you had seen him, you had seen the Father. Peter declared, we were eyewitnesses of his glory. But then he said, we have the more sure word of prophecy. We were there with him on the Mount of Transfiguration. We saw him when he was transfigured. We heard the voice from heaven saying, this is my beloved Son. But he said, we have something even more certain than that. The greater proof, of course, is the prophecies concerning Jesus that he fulfilled. So as Peter says, we have the more sure word of prophecy. In other words, looking at the prophecies of the Old Testament concerning the Messiah, we read that he would make his entry as king into Jerusalem riding on a donkey. Zechariah prophesied in 9:9, rejoice greatly, O daughter of Zion. Shout, O daughter of Jerusalem. For behold, your king is coming unto you. He is just, and he has salvation, and yet he is lowly and riding on a donkey, upon a colt, the foal of a donkey. So the prophecy of his making his triumphant entry into Jerusalem on a donkey. He would be betrayed by a friend for 30 pieces of silver. The silver would later be thrown down in the temple, and it would be used to buy a potter's field. In the prophecies of Zechariah 11:12, "And I said unto them, if you think good, give me my price, and if not, forget it. So they weighed for my price 30 pieces of silver. And the Lord said unto me, cast it to the potter, a goodly price that I was prized at by them. And I took the 30 pieces of silver and cast them to the potter in the house of the Lord." The prophecy that was, of course, totally and precisely fulfilled by Judas Iscariot when he betrayed Jesus to the religious leaders there in Jerusalem for 30 pieces of silver. Later realized, you know, I was a fool. I shouldn't have done it. He brought the money back to them and offered it back to them, and they refused to take it because it was blood money. And so he just threw it on the floor and went out and hung himself. And they had a problem then. What shall we do with the money? We can't put it back in the treasury. And so they decided to buy a potter's field make it a burial ground. And so here it is, prophesied actually over 500 years before it happened in the Old Testament. He would be born in Bethlehem. The prophet Micah said, "But thou, Bethlehem, Ephratah, though thou be little among the thousands of Judah, yet out of thee shall he come forth unto me, who is to be ruler in Israel, whose goings forth have been from old, from everlasting." So Bethlehem would be his birthplace. He would be beaten beyond recognition. Isaiah 52:14. "Many will be astonished at thee, for his face was so marred you could not recognize him as a human being." He would be buried in a rich man's grave. Isaiah 53:9. "He made his grave with the wicked and with the rich in his death." He would appear 483 years after the commandment was given to restore and rebuild Jerusalem. Daniel 9:25, "Know therefore and understand that from the going forth of the commandment to restore and rebuild Jerusalem to the coming of the Messiah the Prince will be 7 sevens and 62 sevens, and the street will be built again in the wall, even in troublous times. And after the 62 sevens, the Messiah will be cut off, but not for himself, and the people of the Prince that shall come will destroy the city and the sanctuary, and the end thereof will be with a dispersion, and unto the end of the war, desolations are determined." Notice that in this particular prophecy, it is declaring that after the commandment is given to restore and rebuild Jerusalem, to the coming of the Prince will be the 483 sevens, or actually putting it into days, 1,773 days from the commandment to restore and rebuild Jerusalem to the coming of the Messiah, the Prince. When Daniel was writing this, he was a captive in Babylon. The city of Jerusalem was a total waste. The Babylonians had leveled the city, and it was just piles of rubble when this prophecy was made by Daniel. But he prophesied of the day when a commandment would be given to restore and to rebuild Jerusalem. And that would be the beginning of this prophecy when that day took place. That day took place, March 14th, 445 BC, recorded in secular history for us, when Artaxerxes, the Persian king gave the commandment that they could restore and rebuild Jerusalem. So you've got the starting date, March 14, 445 BC. 173,330 days would bring you to the date of April the 4th, 32 AD. What happened on April the 4th, 32 AD? This is the day that Jesus was entering into Jerusalem, the day that we're reading about here, when he was entering into Jerusalem riding on this donkey, according to the prophecies of the Messiah. It is interesting that this is the first day that Jesus allowed any public acclamation of himself as the Messiah. There had been other times after his miracles that the people decided that he was the Messiah and they were going to hail him as such, but he would disappear from their midst. He would tell people when he would heal them, "Go your way, don't tell any man." He didn't want any public acclamation or recognition of himself as the Messiah before the appointed time. But on this particular day, not only did he acknowledge the fact that he is the Messiah, he is saying, you know, when the people were saying, you know, "Blessed be the Son of God who comes in the name of the Lord," and the Pharisees were saying, "Lord, you better quiet your disciples, that's blasphemous." Jesus said, "I'll tell you the truth. If they would hold their peace, these very stones would cry out." And as Jesus came in view of the city of Jerusalem, riding the donkey, according to the prophecies, he began to weep. And he said, "Oh, Jerusalem, Jerusalem, if you only knew the things that belonged to your peace in this thy day, but they are hid from your eyes." And he began to prophesy the destruction of Jerusalem, even as Daniel had prophesied in the 9th chapter. And so we see him fulfilling these prophecies right down to the last letter. In Psalm 22, there was the prophecy that they would pierce his hands and his feet. Psalm 22:16 says, "For dogs have compassed me. The assembly of the wicked have enclosed me. They pierced my hands and my feet." Psalm 22 tells us that they would cast lots for his vesture. And we read there in Psalm 22, "They part my garments among them, and they cast lots upon my vesture." As we read the story of the crucifixion of Jesus, the soldiers who crucified him, they divided his clothes among themselves. But when they came to his robe, because it was unique in that it was woven in a special way, they said, "Let's not tear it. Let's not divide it up. Let's cast lots for it." And so to this small detail was a prophecy from way back in Psalm 22, 1,000 years before it actually took place, and yet fulfilled completely in Jesus. So all of these fulfilled prophecies, as the scripture said, we have, eyewitnesses, but we have even something more certain. The more sure word of prophecy proves that he was indeed the promised Son of God. And if this be so, then it's important for you to take a serious look at Jesus Christ. According to the witnesses in the Bible, your believing or not believing won't change anything about who he is. He is who he is and who he said he was. And your believing it or not doesn't alter the facts, but it does alter your eternal destiny. Jesus said, "He that believes on the Son has everlasting life. He that believes not on the Son shall not see life, but the wrath of God abides on him." So we come back to the original question. What think ye of Christ? Whose son is he? As I see it, you have every reason in the world to believe that he is the Son of God and that he is all that he said he was, and you have absolutely no reason not to believe. You may ask, well, what difference does it make whether I believe or not? Well, the difference is between life and death. He who has the Son has life. He who has not the Son shall not even see life, but the wrath of God abides on him. So, leaves you there to make your decision. What do you think of Christ? Whose Son is he? If he is the Son of God, of which I am thoroughly and completely convinced, then the next question is, what will you do with Christ? Will you believe him? Will you surrender? Will you allow him to be the Lord of your life? Or will you ignore him and just pass him by and just say, you know, I'm not interested? But it's your destiny that is being determined. Your belief doesn't change what he is, but it surely will change where you will spend eternity. Shall we stand? May the Lord lead and guide you and help you and strengthen you to make that wise decision today to surrender your life to Jesus Christ. The Lord bless thee.
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Dr. Mark Sciarrone here, and as always, I'm delighted that you've chosen to stop by, and my prayer is that your time with me will be well worthwhile, and the Lord will breathe by His Spirit into what He's doing in you and through you and for you. 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We couldn't do this without you, and I pray God continue to overshadow you with His goodness, His grace, His mercy, and His provision. Beloved, I want to take us on a journey into two seemingly different stories that are part of one complete story in the book of Genesis. The issue of Joseph and the dream and his descent into Egypt, and the issue of Judah and the way he compromises and lies to his daughter-in-law Tamar, and how they both fit together. I'm calling this the coat, the pledge, and the cross. Judah, Joseph, and the one true brother. This first lesson is called The Coat and the Lie. Open your heart. Open your mind, open the sacred text as we begin to look at Genesis 37 and the coat that creates the silence that fractures a family system. Beloved, as we begin this brand new series, The Coat, The Pledge, and The Cross, Judah, Joseph, and the One True Brother, I want to look first and foremost at what I want to call the coat and the lie, because when we look at this narrative in ancient Israelite history, Genesis 37, 38, and 39, there's a lot going on here. And one of the things that I think is really important is that when we look at the way the Old Testament is structured, there are many times that on a surface glance, certain passages look like, well, they don't fit. Why is this here? And many contemporary modern age theologians that want to pick the Bible apart don't realize, from an ancient Hebrew perspective and a literary perspective, the hidden wisdom that is present, because the scripture is coherent in everything it says. So we're going to talk about some of that as we look at the nature of the context of the story of Joseph, his dream coat, and what happens to him as he's taken to Egypt, and also Judah and his daughter-in-law Tamar, and how all of that relates to the Joseph story. So, we have betrayal, we have silence, and the hidden world that family dysfunction creates in this story. Everything begins with a garment dipped in blood. A father trembling over a coat, Jacob. Brothers standing in silence, not letting dad know what really went on. A lie nobody wants to correct because they've got to cover themselves. So the Joseph narrative isn't simply about betrayal. It's about what happens when a family system is wrapped up in envy, silence, deception, and unprocessed wounds, which become the atmosphere of the family system. Now, this can happen as well in institutions. This can happen in churches. And right now, in the days of the kind of shaking we're experiencing, this is going on in more ways than we care to admit. And so, what we want to understand is, how does the Spirit of God work inside a fractured system to bring truth, to bring exposure, to bring healing, and ultimately to bring transformation? That's our hope. I mean, that always needs to be our hope. So there's a hidden structure behind the story. Let me give you the overview. Genesis 37 tells the story of Joseph's betrayal. Genesis 38 seemingly interrupts the story with the story of Judah and Tamar, but this is a coherent whole. Ancient Jewish wisdom wants us to understand this belongs here. And then Genesis 39 resumes the Joseph story as he descends into Egypt. Now, rabbinic and midrashic traditions often understood Genesis 38, as I said, as part of the story. It's not a digression. It's part of the moral and spiritual center of the Joseph cycle, endeavoring to teach us profound lessons
about how to deal with life in ways that is honest, ethical, moral, and upright. And so Genesis 38, again, is not an interruption. You'll see why as we get into all this. Actually, Genesis 38 is the hinge of the story. And so before Judah can become the brother who later intercedes for his brother Joseph by way of Benjamin, when they have to come for grain in the time of the famine, he has to be exposed for his own dysfunction. And so before Joseph can govern Egypt, he has to first descend into the hiddenness of the darkness of a 13-year test and trial. So it says in Genesis 37, verse 3, now Israel loved Joseph more than all his sons because he was the son of his old age. And he made him a vari-colored tunic. And his brothers saw that their father loved him more than all of his brothers. And so they hated him and could not speak to him in peace. Now it happened when Joseph reached his brothers that they stripped him of the tunic, the vari-colored tunic that was on him. Now, this coat is more than clothing. It represents favor. It represents distinction. It represents a form of election on Jacob's part. It represents visible affection. The brothers didn't merely despise Joseph. They hate what the coat itself means. And so the garment becomes a visible reminder of what they believe they never received from their father Jacob. So they've got father wounds. And those unresolved wounds almost always in every family system do damage and distort perception relationally. Listen carefully. Then Joseph had a dream, and he told his brothers, so they hated him even more. And he said to them, please listen to this dream which I have had. Indeed, behold, we were binding sheaves in the field, and behold, my sheaf rose up and also stood upright. And behold, your sheaves gathered around and bowed down to my sheaf. Then his brother said to him, are you really going to reign over us? Or are you really going to rule over us? So they hated him even more for his dreams and for his words. Now, here's the thing. Joseph's dreams are genuine. God is speaking to Joseph about the future. But it's not just his own future, it's his family's future. He doesn't know all that. He's young, he's brash, he's ego inflated. All of that he's got to grow out of that. But the problem isn't

emotions right now. Revelation can exceed our emotional maturity. The dreams in Joseph's life came early. The soul that's capable of carrying them has to be formed, and that takes patience and time and perseverance. Now, there comes a point in Genesis 37, verse 13, that Israel says to Joseph, "Are not your brothers pasturing the flock in Shechem? Come and I will send you to them," he said, and he said, "I will go." Then he said to him, "Go now and see about the welfare of your brothers and the welfare of the flock, and bring word back to me." So he sent him from the valley of Hebron, and he came to Shechem. And a man found him, and behold, he was wandering in the field. And the man asked him, "What are you seeking?" And he said, "I'm seeking my brothers. Please tell me where they are pasturing the flock." Now, let me just stop there. We're all looking for who we belong to, bone to its bone. In Ezekiel's vision of the valley of dry bones, there was a noise, a rattling, and a coming together, bone to its bone. All of us are looking for our connections, who we belong to, who belongs to us. What does it mean to walk through this experience of life in Christ together? And so this passage has great meaning in many ways if we let it touch our hearts. Joseph is looking for his brothers, but this is a fractured family system. So he's sent by his father Jacob to seek his estranged brothers. And already the text is moving toward a larger pattern that needs to be understood. The beloved son, the favored son, is sent to his hostile brothers in hope of reconciliation. Now, when he reaches his brothers in chapter 37, verses 23 and 24, their desire is kill the dreamer and let's just get rid of him. And what happens is that Reuben intervenes and says, no, let's not kill him. Let's strip him of the coat. Let's throw him into a pit. And this is at Dothan. This is the same place where Elisha is surrounded by the chariots of fire, and his servant thinks that when he sees the armies of the king of Syria, that their goose is cooked. But Elisha says, "God, open his eyes to see. We're not alone at all." Same place. So Joseph is at Dothan. They strip him of the coat. They throw him in the pit, and they kill a goat, and they sprinkle the goat's blood on the coat. So the garment is removed from Joseph before his descent to Egypt and all that will be involved begins. And then Judah is the one who speaks. What profit is it if we kill our brother? Notice the language. Profit. What profit is it? But he cloaks it in, "This is our brother. He's our brother. He's our flesh. What profit? What do we get out of this if we kill him?" So Judah's not all that perfect here. Sacred language is often used to justify moral compromise. They take his tunic, they slaughter a male goat, they dip the tunic in the blood, etc., etc., and they bring the tunic to Jacob and they hand it to him. And they say, "Hakerna" in the Hebrew. It means, "Recognize this, please." They never explicitly say to Jacob that Joseph is dead. They simply present manipulated evidence. Jacob fills in the blanks of the lie all by himself and says, "It's my son's tunic. A wild beast has devoured him. Joseph has surely been torn to pieces." Jacob tears his clothes, puts on sackcloth on his loins, and mourns for Joseph for many days, and says, "Surely I will go down to Sheol, the place of the dead, in mourning for my son." And so Jacob weeps for Joseph. Now, there's a psychology to the silence of the brothers here. While all his sons rise in Genesis 37, 35 to comfort him, they all know the truth. Nobody says a word. A room full of silence in a fractured family system forms. Now, I've pastored a long time.

0: I've had to walk many families through a lot of crises. But those of you that are watching right now, you may be able to relate clearly to when things are manipulated and fractured in a family system, or if you are a leader in the church and things are manipulated and fractured in a church system, or an institution that you work at where things are manipulated and fractured and the place goes dead silent because the people that know, mum's the word, they're not going to say a thing. Families do this. Churches do this. Institutions do this. Sometimes the hidden thing becomes the true center of the system. It's the unspoken rules of how to manage things. It's not just, what do I have to do to be effective and survive and thrive in this system? It's what are the unwritten rules that really are at play here, right? The lie slowly becomes the atmosphere of Jacob's whole house. Now, all of a sudden, in Genesis 38, we have Judah descending. It happened at that time that Judah went down from his brothers and turned aside to a certain Adullamite whose name was Hira. Vayered Yehuda me'ech Achav. Okay? The descent is geographical, but it's also moral and spiritual. You can leave a scene outwardly while still carrying it inwardly. Unresolved guilt does not disappear. It buries itself until something later calls it back into the light. There are two descents happening in the book of Genesis. Joseph is descending into suffering. Now, in his descending into suffering, and this is very important for all of us to learn, there is no wisdom that is gained in life without suffering. Now, it takes living long enough and walking with Jesus long enough to be willing to embrace and admit that. But trust me, Christ, who has become to us wisdom, understanding, sanctification, wisdom, revelation, sanctification, and redemption, is inviting us into the cross-shaped journey every single day of our life. Paul puts it this way. We who live are constantly being delivered over to death for Jesus' sake, so that death works in us, so that life can work in you. Now, I know this isn't popular. I know this doesn't sell. But if you genuinely want to grow and grow up and mature in Jesus and grow up so you can show up in the appropriate way in the grace and in the power of the Holy Spirit, the path of wisdom is the path of suffering. Many are the afflictions of the righteous, but the Lord delivers them out of them all. There is no shortcut to wisdom. And each of us has our own set of internal fractures, our own set of internal wounds, our own bent approach to things that Christ, who loves us perfectly and loves us in our imperfection, is going to make straight paths for our feet so that the limb that is out of joint can be healed. But anyone who's ever had a broken bone or a sprain knows clearly that the healing process is sometimes as painful as the break itself. And so, as a matter of fact, when we talk about the passage in Ephesians 4 where Christ ascends on high and leads captivity captive and multiplies himself in terms of people gifts, apostles, prophets, evangelists, pastors, and teachers. He goes on, and Paul goes on to say, for the equipping of the saints. That word equipping is the same word in Galatians chapter 6, where Paul says, if any of you are caught in a trespass, if anyone is caught in a trespass, you who are spiritual, restore such a one. The word restore and the word equip. The word in Galatians is restore. The word is equip in Ephesians 4 are the identical word. And one of the meanings, it's a medical term that describes a compound fracture. Now, a compound fracture isn't just where the bone cracks on the inside. A compound fracture is the bone cracks and the bone breaks through the skin. That's not fun. And it's enough to make you pass out if you're me and you've seen them, and I have seen them, and I have passed out. But that's the picture when Paul says the equipping of the saints, or the word restoration in the other. When we deal with the lives of God's people, all of us are broken, yet all of us are beautiful. But the process of equipping, in actual fact, is the healing process of the resetting of those broken bones in our life, where that needs to be made stronger in our weakest place. And that, beloved, takes time. And so when we think about the notion of formation, when we think about growing up so that we can show up as mature in Jesus, that's cross-shaped. Years ago, and I've said this many times before, Bob Mumford told my generation, if you get close enough to kiss the cross, you will get a mouthful of splinters. What he was saying to us in our emerging desire to be part of the move of God in the Jesus People movement of the 70s was, guys and gals, there's no wisdom without suffering. The journey is cross-shaped. We're being shaped and formed through the many ways God is putting his hands on those areas of our brokenness in order to bring us to wholeness. So, Joseph descends to Egypt, and he descends into suffering, and for 13 years he's hidden. His father doesn't even know he's alive. His father believes the lie that comes out of his own mouth by the ruse his brothers play when they present his coat, having sprinkled it with goat's blood, and let their father draw his own conclusions, and he projects all his own worst fears onto that piece of clothing, that favored piece of clothing, all the evidence that is held in Jacob's heart is his projection of his worst fears. And his brothers choose to be silent. And Judah tries to figure out, what's the best thing to do here? We're not going to personally benefit or profit. So Judah is equally broken. He's the fourth son in Leah's line, and he's equally broken. He's a hot mess. And so Joseph is going to descend to Egypt in Genesis 39. But before he descends into Egypt, right after this whole scenario unfolds where the brothers throw Joseph in the pit, present a false claim and an evidence that's false to Jacob, and then sell their brother to the Midianites, all of a sudden, Judah is going to descend. Judah's going to descend into compromise and avoidance. One descent, Joseph's, requires endurance. The other descent, Judah's, requires repentance. Discernment for you and I in broken systems means all of us need to learn the difference between descent that is tied to endurance and descent that is tied to repentance. Now, as I bring this to a close, I want to land this for us as men and women of the Spirit, people that embrace the Pentecostal Spirit and the Spirit of Pentecost in his full indwelling. The Spirit still works this way today. The Spirit works to expose what's hidden. The Spirit confronts systems that are fractured and built on keeping it quiet. The Spirit heals what families and communities refuse to name. And the Spirit also forms people in hidden places. Some of us are in a season where our coat has been stripped away. Recognition is gone. Visibility is gone. Vindication is gone. But God still works in hidden places, in dark places, in descended places. The dreams didn't die in the descent for Joseph, and they're not going to die in your descent. Those dreams, just like you, in descent, are entering that which is essential for formation, for you to grow up so you can show up in the appropriate time when God makes all things beautiful in its time, so that you can fulfill all that God intends for you to fulfill. Precious saints, we come to this moment as always, and this is my opportunity to invite you to continue to help us sustain what we're doing around the world. We're bearing fruit by the word of the Lord, and you are a part of that, and I'm ever so grateful. For your love gift this month of $36, I want to put in your hands this brand new series that I know you're going to want to have in your library and listen to again and again. The Coat, the Pledge, and the Cross. And we're going to look at why that reality in the life of Joseph and the life of Judah are so relevant to where we are right now. I pray it becomes healing presence for all of you that listen and learn. Your love gift will make a difference in ways you can't even imagine. And you can have this in CD, DVD, or MP3. If you're moved on to sow a love gift of $56, I also want to give you a 2-hour content-rich seminar. Listen carefully. Why the prophet who cannot be silent cannot speak. Where I deal with what genuine prophetic formation requires, especially in a day when the prophetic is being defiled and corrupted by so much compromise. It will be life-changing. And again, you can have that in CD, DVD, or MP3. And finally, I have a brand new series that's never been released. The Language of Dreams, Ancient Wisdom, Sacred Encounter, for $76 as a love gift, where I deal with the dreams of Joseph in the Old Testament and the theophanic dreams of Joseph, the husband of Mary, in the New Testament. Trust me, there are nuggets in here I have not shared before. You're going to want to get it. Sow your best love gift now, $36, $56, $76, and let me put these in your hands, and you get them in your choice of the May You Want the Media. 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
2: Welcome to Brad Dacus Live. I'm Brad Dacus, president and founder of Pacific Justice Institute. As many of you know, we have lots of cases in active litigation at PJI, 147 last I checked. And we're also involved working with state legislators around the country and dealing with bills, dealing with religious freedom, parents' rights, sanctity of human life. So if you want to keep up with our cases, just go to pji.org. I want to make sure I get this in. Before I forget, pji.org, and help me talk about these cases and what we're dealing with, along with other cases. We have with us here our attorney who heads up our Southern California office for PJI, attorney Michael Pfeffer. Michael, welcome to the show.
3: Hi, Brad. Thanks for having me on.
2: Always great to have you. I know you're so busy, we don't get to have you as often as I'd like.
3: Yeah.
2: But, I mean, you're not that far away, but yet you've got so much in the way of cases, litigation. So thank you for peeling away some time to be with us today. There's so much to talk about that we're engaged in. I know one right off the bat is dealing with a Christian mom up in Oregon. And this is one of our cases, and her teenage son was taken from her. not because she whipped the child or beat the child or didn't feed the child or whatever.
3: Right.
2: No, it's because as a Christian, she would not encourage and affirm the gender confusion that he reportedly was dealing with. She says, no, you want to call yourself a girl and girl's name and female pronouns? I'm not going to play into that. I'm not going to encourage that. And I love you too much. I'm not going to do that. And because she did that, the government came in, social workers, took her young teenage boy and put that boy with another environment. I'll just leave it at that, to mess him up for the rest of his life.
3: Yeah. You know, Brad, you and I have handled a bunch of these cases down here in Southern California. And
2: you particularly, I know.
3: It's this is something that must change. There must be something. And unfortunately, in California and Oregon is the same. There are so radically leftist on this issue and immoral on this issue that once the child is in the system, it's very difficult to get the child out, no matter what age they are.
2: Yeah.
3: So, in fact, we were talking before the show that, you know, I'm just finishing up with one that we've been working with this in the court, going in and battling issues for over 2 years. And so
2: that's how long it took to get the child restored back to her mother.
3: No, in this case, the child hasn't been restored back. We've just been able to mitigate some of the damages, and the child's going to end up aging out of the system. So in other words, they'll be
2: the one in Southern California. Exactly.
3: But this one in Oregon, I've talked with Ray Hackey, our attorney there, several times about this, and it's. You know, it's a big deal, and I really appreciate, you know, Ray stepping up to the bat here and really going to bat for this family.
2: Yeah, I agree. Ray's a really strong litigating attorney. My nickname for him was Bulldog.
3: Yeah,
2: because he could just stare down. It doesn't matter if 1,000 people are screaming in his face; he'll still do oral argument with no problem.
3: Exactly.
2: He's a great attorney, so I know they'll have good counsel. But it's just so tragic to see this. Across the country these days, families losing children, not because they're really being abusive, but because of their Christian beliefs and their real genuine love for their child. Yeah. That's why they're losing their children.
3: Yes, that's right.
2: And these states are becoming very dangerous for parents to have, for people to have families in. California, Oregon, Washington State, Illinois, all the New England states, New York, New Jersey. But even those that I didn't mention, those cases pop up, too, in Dallas and Atlanta and St. Louis.
3: Right. Yeah.
2: So, you know, parents are really at threat. I know there's a resource that we have that could be actually probably very helpful to families who have just even the possibility, which all parents have the possibility, having their child taken, right?
3: Yeah, we have the 12 steps, what to do when the CPS comes to your door, the Child Protective Services, or whatever they're called in every jurisdiction. But it's a great resource that you put together. It really does help us out when this whole thing starts. Because it always starts by somebody making either a complaint, some nosy neighbor making a complaint, or a doctor's office or a school authority making some complaint to CPS, and then they're all too willing to come in and remove the child. And that's... This can't be the way we end up here in America. It can't. Parents have to have some authority to raise their children, which the Constitution actually gives them, to raise their children in a way that is conducive to their faith, to their values, etc.
2: Yeah, it is so important. And that's why, folks, I just encourage you, if you haven't downloaded it yet, whether you're grandparents or parents, it doesn't matter whether the children are in public schools or being homeschooled or private school. Every family in America should have this, and it's free on our website. We don't charge a penny for it, all right? There's no angle to this. We want to make sure you get all the information. Just go to our website, pji.org, and then click resources or parents' rights. You can go either way, and you can find this resource, 12 Steps to Protect Your Children from CPS. It's Child Protective Services in some states. Some it's called different names. Bottom line, it's social workers.
3: That's right.
2: They're taking children by the thousands wrongfully from Christian families. And I, you know, the thing is, so PJI.org, please download it. If you don't have kids, you don't have grandkids, then still go there, download it, get make copies of it, and give it to people in your church, families in your church. Just hand it to them. Hey, I understand you have kids. Hand it to them. Hand it to them. Yeah. Make sure that they're all aware of what they should do. It's so important. You know, Michael, where I go to church, on more than one occasion, parents have been in crises, and they've talked to me, and I've been able to give them exactly what they need to have. But it's so much easier if parents have the information right up front.
3: Absolutely.
2: I think one of the main reasons why people don't download it and get the information is because they're believing the lie, and I'm calling it out as a lie, that they're not at risk.
3: Yeah, they say,
2: oh, that's for inner city people on welfare. There's a mom, no dad in the picture.
3: That's right.
2: High crime area. You know, that's they say, I live in nice suburbia.
3: Yeah.
2: You know, our family, we have good jobs, good income, great area, low crime.
3: Yeah.
2: We don't have anything to worry about.
3: That's right.
2: And the reality is, the people we represent are just as likely to be in those nice neighborhoods.
3: That's right.
2: Even rich neighborhoods.
3: That's right. You know, and the problem is that once this starts, it's a cascading effect. Once CPS gets involved, things happen quickly sometimes. That's why you got to be familiar with this. I think every mom and dad should sit down and have a conversation between themselves. What are we going to do? It doesn't mean you have to be, oh my gosh, running and hiding. It just means it should be something that's considered like other hazards that befall children.
2: You know, it's interesting. Some people also will think, well, you know what? I'll just, you know, if I get called by a social worker or someone, and I knock on my door, and you know, then afterwards, then I'll look at it and I'll download it and I'll call Pacific Justice Institute. And
3: yeah.
2: And the problem what they don't realize, the most critical thing that they need to do, the decision making, is at that initial point.
3: Yeah.
2: Where the social worker calls and says, "Hey, can I come by tomorrow, or can I come by later today? Just want to talk to you. I just had this report. Just got to get it closed up. I'm sure there's nothing to it. Just got to go through the motions."
3: Yes,
2: the kind of things they say,
3: exactly.
2: Give a false sense of security. And then they go, they enter the home, they interview the children, and then the parents say, "Well, gee, I wonder if we should call and find out and see." It's too late.
3: Yeah, you gave them information.
2: You get all the information that they need now to permanently take your child.
3: Yeah.
2: They need to know what to say and what to do ahead of time. 90% of it is right up front, knowing how to respond to that first call. So, folks, I can stress this till the cows come home. I know probably only a fraction of you watching this show will take advantage of it. It just makes no sense. But I'm going to say it one more time. If you go to pji.org and download it, if not for yourself, then for the people in your church. You know, it's and if you don't go to church and you have no kids, if you can't go to church and you can't interact with people and you have no one you know that has kids, okay. But I don't think many people watching this show fall into that category.
3: Yeah.
2: I really don't. So anyway, I hope people take advantage of it. We need to love kids and protect them. Frankly, I would feel terrible if I knew I had this information and then someone lost their kids in my church.
3: Yeah.
2: And I knew for a fact that if I provided that information, that child, the odds are better than 98% that they will not lose their child if they use what we provide.
3: Right.
2: The odds are about 50-50 they'll lose their child permanently.
3: Right.
2: If they just do what they normally usually do and don't use our resource.
3: Yeah.
2: And to have that on their conscience, I have it on my conscience for the rest of my life, knowing that that child and that family has been ripped and torn and that child has been placed in a horrific, maybe an LGBTQ, you know, two dads, whatever.
3: Yeah.
2: I would feel terrible about that. So anyway, there's something that people can do. Take advantage of it, folks. PJI.org. I think I've rang that bell enough on this show. So yeah,
3: it's a valuable free resource.
2: Yeah.
3: It can be obtained easily without strings attached.
2: Yeah. It's free.
3: Yep.
2: And there's no angle to it. You know, anyway. All right. There's something else really big that's happening, and I know we want to talk about this. It's coming down soon. Any day now, I think it's the next 2 weeks, we'll probably find out. There's a number of important decisions coming down from the Supreme Court, but the one that I'm watching the most, and the one you're probably watching the most, is the case dealing with whether or not boys can be prevented from going into girls' sports by states. I know Idaho and West Virginia. We've been involved in this matter from the start. We helped them both pass laws that in legislation signed into law in their states saying boys cannot compete into girls' sports. This was challenged, as we knew it would be.
3: That's right.
2: And when it's gone to the Supreme Court, there was oral argument. We filed amicus briefs to the Supreme Court to make our case with the court. What's your thought about this case, and how do you think it's going to turn out?
3: Well, I concur with what you're saying. This is meteorically important. I don't know if that's a word, but very important that the court rules in this. This whole so-called transgender thing, this gender mutilation, it is a scourge on our children. And really, look, if someone decides this as an adult, I guess they got to do what they got to do. Whatever. I can't, judge that, because they're on their own. They're doing their own thing. But these are kids. And allowing kids to do this and giving them the benefit, quote unquote, because it's really no benefit, to play on sports of the opposite sex is ridiculous, and it has to be dealt with. There has to be law, and I think for a long time, the courts and other judicial and legislative facilities or government agencies, for a long time, it was treated like, oh, there's nothing we can do. But the bottom line, there is something we can do. We have to say no to this. It's not normal. It is not just like a walk in the park.
2: Yeah, we're talking about permanent damage.
3: That's right.
2: To the children, not just psychologically, what we're talking about, but also biologically, physically. First, right off the bat, we're talking about guaranteed permanent sterilizations.
3: That's right.
2: Now, if a 14-year-old wants to go into a doctor's office, say a boy or girl, say, I want to be permanently sterilized.
3: Yeah.
2: No doctor would say, they'd say, no, I can't do that. I'll be sued.
3: Exactly.
2: Because you're a minor. You can't make. But for some reason, we think, it's okay for them to be permanently sterilized, so long as they're also willing to cut off parts of their body, inject themselves with hormones, and mess up their body much worse, more permanently. Oh, in that case, we'll do the sterilization along with all that other permanent stuff you want to damage your body with.
3: Yeah, that's right.
2: Their lifespan decreases biologically, medically. Their risks increase for different kinds of medical issues and complications, including potential cancer. Their brain health goes way down in terms of the chemical, psychological issues.
3: Yeah.
2: Large percentage of them end up on bipolar medication.
3: Yeah.
2: It's explained medically. It's explained. This is something that I think should be just outright illegal and malpractice.
3: Yeah.
2: Period. Because it's nothing biological about it. It's not a biological need here. It's purely psychological, and they're allowing people to do something to their body in response to something psychological that should be dealt with psychologically. If someone had an attitude, let's say they had another mental condition. Let's say the mental condition was anorexia.
3: Yeah.
2: I think it's what they don't eat, right?
3: Yeah, that's right.
2: What doctor would survive malpractice if they said, that's how you feel? Yeah. Okay, in that case, then I'm going to give you weight loss medication to help you lose another 50 pounds, even though I know it's going to be physically hard, bad for you, and maybe even cost you your life.
3: Yeah,
2: it's a good and yet analogy. They're giving hormones to young kids with that same output, or someone says, I just want my arm cut off. I just feel mentally, psychologically like it's always it's just bad for me. If any doctor did it, they'd be sued because it's a mental illness. So for some wicked, evil, demonic reason, this is where we're nonetheless allowing something even worse, practically speaking, to these young boys and girls. So I think that there's a good chance that the Supreme Court is going to – here's my guess. I think that they're not only going to affirm the constitutionality of states like Idaho and West Virginia passing these kinds of laws, protecting girls' sports and boys from going to girls' sports. I think there's a good chance, and most people aren't saying this, but I'm going to go ahead and say it. I think there's a good chance that the Supreme Court, looking at the Civil Rights Statute, Title IX, which mandates that all states respect girls and girls' sports.
3: That's right.
2: I think there's a good chance that they're going to come out and say, you know what? Not only can Idaho and West Virginia do this, they must do it under Title IX, and all states must do this under Title IX.
3: Yeah.
2: Whether Gavin Newsom of California likes it or not, right, girls need to be protected.
3: I agree. I think I'm hoping that it gets that broad. We need that broad of a ruling. I think there's a reasonable chance we could get a 6-3 with that broad of a ruling. One thing that what we have here is that it's completely illogical to have boys in girls' locker rooms and that's really what it's all about. There's not a lot of girls that want to play on boys' sports teams. I'm sure it happens, but it's not a lot of it. It's the opposite. And usually those boys obviously have a huge benefit, and it hurts women. It hurts girls.
2: Physically, it does.
3: Yeah, physically and otherwise.
2: Yeah, you know, people don't realize this. So oftentimes when we look at the differences that exist between boys and girls, young men, young women, women, their skulls are smaller, they have a different white matter to gray matter ratio. But what's real significant here is their skulls are actually thinner, significantly thinner than a male skull.
3: Yeah.
2: So why is that important for sports? Well, just think of the sports. Like there's one example of a boy who insisted he was a girl, so they put him on the volleyball team. And he does a power spike using his masculine muscles, height, skeletal structure, a power spike that would not have come from a female, and it hit straight on the head of a girl, and it was so powerful, and the girl's skull was different than a male's, was thinner, it caused brain damage.
3: Yes, right. Yeah.
2: Neurological damage that girl still has to suffer, and she would not be suffering from that had that boy not been put on the girl's team. But this is what the left, this is what Schumer, AOC, Gavin Newsom, Pete Buttigieg, this is what they push.
3: Yeah, that's right.
2: Is they don't care if our girls get victimized.
3: That's right.
2: And have permanent neurological damage. Their God, their LGBTQ God and agenda, and I call it a God because it's illogical.
3: Yeah.
2: It's just a faith thing. Is greater than common sense and humanity and love for our young girls.
3: Yeah,
2: that's my two cents.
3: Absolutely, and again, this has to stop. We need legal support for this to stop. We can't continue on this road. We've got to start drawing lines. And I have seen, and we're going to talk about it later, that the Trump administration making decisions. And helping medical centers to make decisions that will start to change this. It's a big deal. This is a really multifaceted problem, and this is a good place for the Supreme Court to start on this and the Title IX relationship to this.
2: Yeah, I understand they also may have the decision broad enough to deal with the issue of love locker rooms.
3: Yeah.
2: That would be fantastic, too. Yeah. Just imagine a girl, a young teenage girl, being suddenly visually violated by a teenage boy, a 17-year-old teenage boy, coming in the locker room,
3: yeah,
2: staring at her while he strips down and exposes himself in front of her, and somehow that's protected.
3: Yeah.
2: People say, well, Brad, you're not being fair. They say, yeah, that boy, what if he really has gender dysphoria? Okay, even if he really did, and most teenagers don't who claim this, they have different mental issues but not actual dysphoria. Where they actually think of themselves as the opposite gender. But even if he did, those that do, the overwhelming majority, Michael, are still sexually turned on by females.
3: Yeah.
2: So he's still going to be turned on by looking at that naked girl getting out of the shower.
3: Yeah.
2: And we're supposed to say to her, you need to be tolerant. And just the fact a boy staring at you, being sexually excited, looking at you, you need to have consolation in the fact that there's a good chance that he may really see himself as a female. So he'd just really be like, a lesbian female that's turned on by looking at you, which is supposed to be okay because he sees himself as a female. Really?
3: Yeah, it's ridiculous. Every form of quote-unquote reasoning that has been advanced is ridiculous.
2: It's ridiculous. That's why I call it a cult. It's a religious cult.
3: Yeah.
2: Has no logic, no reasoning, no science, and there's nothing to support it except the cult. Right. And this is their ideology and their doctrine that's unsubstantiated by truth, science, history, the laws of nature, nature's God, etc.
3: Yeah.
2: And that's one thing I like about Christianity, Michael, is Christianity is supported by history, that's science, right, the laws of nature, and nature's God. It makes the most sense out of any religion in the world, and yet we're the ones that are often tried to be shut up and silenced, and I think it's because people deep down know that Christianity has truth, and the truth convicts.
3: Yeah, and I think one of the most evil aspects of this, we talked about at the beginning, children being removed from their parents, is that they're removing these children from parents who actually know the truth. Yeah, you know, maybe they don't handle it the best, but they know the truth, and they are entitled to inculcate that truth into their children. And, that's insidious. And this whole attempt, I'm hoping that we're seeing the end of this whole, as you said, cult of feeling like this gender fluidity, which is from the pit of hell. It just is.
2: Yeah, it really is. And I do want to encourage people to download Article 12 Steps to Protect Your Children, because among the things, there's a number of things we talk about how to protect your kids preemptively. And one of those is real simple, which is go to church with your kids. And people say, what does that have to do with it? Everything. Because when a social worker sees that a family is going to church, they know that family's not alone, that there's a whole church community behind that family. And if they are unfair, unreasonable with that family, a whole part of the community is going to instantly know about it, and there's going to be some backlash. There's a shielding that takes place when a family is a part of a church community, a church body. Plus, you have the Sunday school teachers willing to validate, no, the children are very normal. Children get along with other kids. I see no evidence of abuse of a child. I've never seen bruises and marks.
3: Yeah.
2: So it just also gives witness support as well. So folks, there's just a lot that people can get from that resource moving forward.
3: And it's necessary. It really is. I'll never forget the case that we handled out in Sacramento, and that girl was taken and put into this home with other people that were struggling in similar things. That girl got injured. She got hurt. Fights and stuff were starting.
2: It's awful.
3: And then at the end of the day for her to decide, this isn't right. And thank God she did come to her senses on that, and that case got dismissed.
2: The judge did.
3: Yeah, the judge dismissed it.
2: Yeah, and it took 2 years of
3: That's
2: litigating.
3: Right. It did.
2: And had you not stepped in that case on behalf of Pacific Justice Institute for that family, she would have gotten the first injection.
3: Yeah.
2: You and your actions and PJI prevented that first shot into her body of high testosterone that would have started the sterilization process.
3: That's right. Yeah.
2: And what's really interesting at the very end of the story, with some good news, folks, is how she told the judge at the last hearing, she said, you know, Your Honor, can I say something? Because sure. Because I just want you to know, Your Honor, that I don't even feel like I'm a boy anymore.
3: Yeah, that's right.
2: And that's what happens to most kids if just left alone.
3: That's right. That's exactly.
2: And yet the shrink, and I call them shrinks when they deserve it.
3: Yeah.
2: The shrink working for the state, that agency, said, oh no, get the girl so we can start the injections and cut off body parts as soon as possible. That is how dangerous psychiatrists can be. Not that they all are. There's some really good ones out there, and we've used them as experts.
3: Yep, that's right.
2: But they can be very, very, very dangerous. And I would say the majority are ones that I'd be very careful, and I'd pray with one eye open in our society today, because so many of them have drunk the Kool-Aid and are pushing this very harmful, dangerous activity. You know, we've got a lot of other really exciting cases to talk about. Folks, we're going to cover those cases when we return right after this.
4: By C.A. Stanley. Good people go to heaven, don't they? It only makes sense. Actually, it doesn't really make any sense at all. Are you banking your eternity on a theory that doesn't hold water? Chances are you've never really thought it through, but you owe it to yourself to do so. Find out now what's wrong with the most popular theory about heaven and what it really takes to get there. How Good is Good Enough by C.A. 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
2: Welcome back. Now, folks, as I mentioned before, we have 147 cases in active litigation at PJI. And if you'd like to keep up with those cases or take advantage of our many resources, we talked about one, 12 Steps, in that wonderful article, you can just, it's easy. Just go to our website, pji.org, and you can sign up to get our free e-newsletter that talks about our cases. And it's easy, and it's exclusive. And you're going to talk hear a lot of talk about some things and cases that you're not going to hear from anywhere else. So it's very exclusive. It's presently without charge. You can presently download it for free. Just go to the website, pji.org. And also, by the way, if you have a case, if you have a need for assistance dealing with parents' rights against the government, sanctity of human life, religious freedom in the workplace, at school, at your church, etc., please take advantage of the resources and go to our website and request help. We help so many people. We have 147 cases in active litigation, but in reality, we help thousands probably every year just getting help. So please do that. It's free, no charge, no angle. Just take advantage of it. We're here. And, you know, Michael, it's interesting. Many people don't realize this, but one of the things that makes us so unique as an organization is that we have offices all over the country. Right now, presently we have 37 offices coast to coast. We have more offices than all other similar organizations combined times three.
3: Yeah.
2: That's amazing. We're all over the country, and one reason we have to be is because we're also unique, and that we don't just cherry pick a few high profile cases that are going to be good for fundraising,
3: yeah,
2: as I know others have done or do. We're very unique in that we want to work hard to make sure that everyone gets help, that no one's left on the side of the road.
3: That's right.
2: It's really a passion, a heart passion for ministry, helping people, and I think it's what Jesus would want us to do.
3: Yeah.
2: The story of the Good Samaritan, I say leave no one on the side of the road. That's where that comes from, Jesus' Good Samaritan story, and that's what we want to apply, and that's what we try to apply all throughout our work across the country.
3: One of the things... In fact, this morning I attended it. I just want people to know, just from the background, we have a lawyers meeting every week that all the lawyers call in on a Zoom conference throughout the country. And, you know, it's a good group of men and women that love the Lord and really want to see his kingdom advance, the Lord's kingdom advance, as well as people to be protected from the nonsense of the left, the nonsense of the atheists, etc. And it really is a neat group of people that pray together, that we have scriptural stuff. These folks are the real deal. They're the real deal.
2: They really are, and it's like a family. And it's a great team. It really is, and they're really making a difference. You know, speaking of the Supreme Court, we at Pacific Justice Institute have not one but two case matters that are pending potentially before the Supreme Court. They haven't said thumbs up or thumbs down yet. We don't know. You know, one of them is dealing with the mandate for the vax, and There's conflicting circuits on the issue of what's a reasonable accommodation or not. So our case, we appealed to the Supreme Court. Good chance they may take it up because there's when you have circuits that disagree with each other, the neutral, the referee is the Supreme Court to say, okay, let me take care of this confusion. This is the way to go. So I think there's a good chance they may take up that case. But there's also another really big case that I think they may take up, and I'm hoping and praying that they will. And it's involving a Christian family in the Seattle area, and they own a Korean spa, which is very traditional in that it's only for either men or only for women because they don't wear clothes. They have scrub downs. They have cold pools, hot pools, steam things, and all this stuff. But they don't wear clothes. And it's very important to them as Christians that you don't have a man going into the women's Korean spa for reasons. So what happened in this case?
3: Unfortunately, the state of Washington got on their high horse and basically told them they had to admit a guy who was saying that he was a female or face the consequences for that. And you know, it was a big deal for these folks because it's not just a cultural thing, which is a big cultural thing for them, but it's also a religious thing for them. These people are godly people, and they want, if women are in there, they want them to be protected and to be able to relax. It's something that they relax in. So unfortunately, we had to go to war with this, and we're now at heading toward the Supreme Court. Hopefully, they take up our case.
2: Yeah, I hope they do. It's I think it's a very powerful case potentially because we're dealing with the rights of private business owners not to have to do things that compromise their faith.
3: Yeah,
2: and the facts here are so dramatic.
3: That's right.
2: So you're saying the state of Washington, this is the government, not some, you know, weird far left activist organization. This is the government of the state of Washington saying you have to let a man come in and expose himself, be lewd, arguably, to not just women who are naked with no notice to the women, but even their young 13-year-old daughter.
3: That's right.
2: Who's naked and very insecure, perhaps this is their first time in a Korean woman's spa, and then in comes a man who's naked, staring at her. I would assume she would scream.
3: Yeah.
2: I know of a case up in Washington State at Planet Fitness, not Washington State, up in Alaska. And one girl, young woman, this happened, and she just went into a fetal position of panic, of trauma and panic.
3: Yeah.
2: Planet Fitness, they moved on it. Yeah, they moved on all right. They removed the woman who reported what happened.
3: Yeah.
2: That's what they did. That's how they moved on it.
3: That's right.
2: And shame and disgrace on them and their franchise.
3: Yeah.
2: As far as I'm concerned, but that's what I think would happen to a reasonable girl, 13. She's naked, and a man comes in, totally naked, sees her, and the fact that Washington State would allow this to happen at any time with no notice to anyone that's there. I think it would also put them out of business.
3: Yeah.
2: Because what reasonable woman or young woman would take that chance of suddenly being visually violated by a man who is sick, has a mental condition, assuming he's even sincere about his mental condition. He may just be a pervert who wants to look at women.
3: Yeah.
2: I mean, people say, how can you say that? Well, that's just facts.
3: Yeah, that's right. Yeah, let's face it, though. It's just like there's only two choices, mental illness or perversion.
2: That's it.
3: Or some reasonable cross of the two.
2: Yeah.
3: And the thing is that this has to be protected. You of all the places where you should be able to have segregated entry, it should be this kind of a thing. And they shouldn't be out of business simply because they just want it to be a female spa. Or on the other side, a male spa for that matter. Although, again, this is markedly a male issue because they want to go into these female spa. I'm sorry. Yes, there is mental illness involved, but nonetheless, that's how it manifests itself.
2: Yeah. And so we're going to bat for this Korean spa. Yeah. It's now, we filed a petition for cert to the United States Supreme Court. The lower court, the Ninth Circuit en banc, was split. So a slight majority sided with the state of Washington.
3: Yeah.
2: Because there's some Biden appointees and Obama appointees who are just sold out to that radical leftist cause of, anyway. So
3: one of the dissenters wrote an opinion that I won't get into.
2: Judge Van Dyke. Judge Van Dyke.
3: That was right between the eyes. I mean, he was just, the way that he described it.
2: He described visually. He says, this is what you're
3: and then, he did.
2: And then the other side of the court says, I think that's inappropriate in the decision. They said, it's inappropriate. You should use such language and terminology and vivid description. And he's like, really? He goes, so you can be so pious and elitist to come down with the decision impacting people in this way so dramatically.
3: Right.
2: And yet you're offended that I even just articulated what it exactly it is that you're going to officiate.
3: That's exactly right.
2: Really? He goes, you're that elitist and out of touch with the consequences of what your decision is actually about. I mean, he was brilliant.
3: One of the most classic dissents I've ever read.
2: It was so well done. Just Judge Van Dyke, God bless him. Great. That's the kind of people. He might have Scalia.
3: Yeah.
2: Scalia was just very straightforward. Brilliant.
3: Yeah.
2: So we'll see what happens in this case, but it's a very important case. As far as the Supreme Court goes, we didn't have this in the notes per se, but I want to talk about it anyway. And that's the future of the Supreme Court in terms of future appointments. We know that the left side of the aisle, of course, they want to pack the court once they get if they get the White House and they get a majority of the Senate. They want to pack the Supreme Court so it just becomes a puppet of whoever's in control of the Senate and the White House, to do their beckoning,
3: exactly.
2: Which would completely destroy the autonomy of the third branch of government, the judicial branch.
3: Yeah.
2: But that said, more immediate is the idea that we could have some Supreme Court replacements in the near future.
3: Yeah.
2: I've heard that Thomas and Alito seem to have made it somewhat clear that I think neither, at least they've alluded to the idea that neither are going to step down at the end of this session, which is this month of June.
3: Yes.
2: However, I still see it as possible that one or both of them may decide to jump ship and be appointed. And this is the scenario. If the Senate this November should change political parties as far as who's in control of the Senate, we have a little lame duck window that exists. And one or both of them, right after that election, could say, okay, I'm stepping down. Go ahead and replace my position. I think Alito probably more likely than Thomas, because Thomas wants to go down in history as the longest serving Supreme Court justice. I get it, but anyway.
3: I have real mixed vibes on this because those two guys are just legends.
2: They're both legends.
3: I mean, they're just, and I get it. I understand the tension here, but boy, I'll tell you know, Thomas has become such an effective jurist and such a brilliant. Now, he didn't become brilliant. He's been a brilliant guy, but I'm just saying he has become such an asset to the rule of law.
2: Oh, huge, huge. He's written, I think, more opinions than any other justice in U.S. history.
3: Yeah.
2: So he's already, I think, crossed one record level, but yeah. I would love to see both of them step down within Trump's term.
3: Yeah.
2: But if the left side of the aisle gets control of the Senate, then the president will be prevented and stopped from appointing any more judges that believe in the Constitution, believe in parents' rights, believe in religious freedom, because the left will say, oh, no, that's not our – we want radicalization – we want the Constitution torn and ripped and distorted. So I think what the what may happen is if, and and the odds makers are leaning that it won't happen, you know, it's still a good chance it could, but if the left gets control of the majority of the Senate, then there'll be this little window. There'll be a lame duck window from the election day to the swearing in January of the new

0: Yeah.
1: I won't go there.
0: It's best.
1: But I will say that there is a good chance. I just keep thinking that, that she may not be on the court when Trump leaves office.
0: Yeah.
1: And I would love to see her position replaced. I wish no harm or foul on her personally, no. Obviously not. And I want her to come to Jesus. I want her to have a real personal relationship with the Lord.
0: Yeah.
1: And her her philosophy of life and decisions and things clearly are showed a totally different perspective in terms of from a Christian, a true Christian biblical worldview that a practicing Christian would have, in my opinion. But I think there's a good chance that she could be replaced. And if she was, that would be fantastic, because there's two justices that are the most dangerous to our freedoms and liberties, in my opinion. Sotomayor and, of course,
0: Justice Jackson.
1: Justice Jackson. And Justice Jackson has been extremely dangerous because she has exhibited a complete lack of capacity, in my opinion, to even serve on the court in terms of her cognitive skills or lack thereof, and I'm not going to be more explicit than that. I think that's probably enough. But
0: it's hard to watch many times, and those of us who follow the Supreme Court, and incidentally, we'll keep following these. There's again, this is the time of year when us constitutional nerds really love it, because we start to get the major decisions are always left to the last 2 weeks, which we are in, which obviously ends on the 4th of July with no hearing on the 4th. But yeah, we're gonna get some decisions here, and they shape the court. And this is an interesting time we're in.
1: There's I think 6 hot cases that is still yet to come down.
0: Yeah.
1: And one of those we already talked about, you know, can states pass laws prohibiting boys from going and competing in girls' sports?
0: Yeah.
1: I'm very optimistic on that outcome. It's just a matter of how big of a win.
0: Yeah.
1: There's some others dealing with parental powers, dealing with immigration, et cetera. Of the 6, 5 of the 6, I'm optimistic, are going to turn out the right way.
0: Yeah.
1: One of the 6, it could still turn out the right way, but in my opinion, I think there's a good chance it's going to go the other way.
0: Yeah.
1: 5 out of 6, not too bad.
0: No, it's not too bad at all. And look, again, let's face it, we have had, interestingly, a lot of people like to criticize Judge Roberts, Chief Justice Roberts, but we've had some unanimous decisions. I almost said anonymous. Unanimous decisions that are good calls, and that's good to see. It's good to see that when you get these unanimous. It's certainly hard for people to say, "Well, we've got a right wing court," when you got unanimous decisions coming down, and some of these controversial issues. It's highly unlikely that they'll be unanimous, but we can only hope.
1: Yeah.
0: And pray.
1: Yeah, exactly. We could see some surprises.
0: Yeah.
1: Instead of being 5-4, 6-3, we could have some 7-2s, maybe some miraculous 9-0s. There was, I know, one 9-0 decision I looked at and went, really? Wow.
0: Yeah.
1: And it was a great decision. Great decision. And it was right along the lines of what we watch very carefully at PJI, dealing with religious freedom and parents'
0: absolutely.
1: Rights. So we'll have to wait and see what happens there as we progress. I understand a pro-life center, but it helps a woman in terms of detransition to biological sex, and they quote care to educate and love me. What's going on? Are we seeing abortion clinics now getting into messing up women in other ways?
0: Well, this is a great one because you have a pro-life center, and they've helped this young girl who actually went through the transition. She went through it, and she had a lot of problems, which we find is the case.
1: She transitioned.
0: She transitioned, and now this pro-life center is helping her detransition.
1: Okay, so this is a good
0: it's a good thing. Story. That's right.
1: Okay, I thought we were going to talk about Planned Parenthood doing more dark evil.
0: No. This is a good thing, and
1: a Christian
0: person,
1: pro-life center.
0: Yeah,
1: helped a woman detransition

0: to or be de-distorted, to back to where God wants her to be. And I think that's fantastic when you see someone who's distorted their gender, and then they realize and they're loved and they deal with their underlying issues that may have precipitated the gender confusion.
1: Right.
0: And then to be supported to reverse the distortion, to go back and be healed. That's fantastic.
1: Yeah, it's interesting because she says, someone told me about the gospel, and that's what set her free. This group, they educated her and told her about what it is to be a woman and encouraged her that it's okay to be a woman. And she had had surgery, everything except for hysterectomy. She did not have that. But I just appreciate so much the love of God is what changed this person's life. And really, really important is that she realized that it's okay. I'm okay. I'm actually worth loving, and God loves me. And I think so often, with folks that are in this position that the world has gotten hold of, they need love.
0: Yeah.
1: They need the love of Jesus because that's what they're out. And what's fascinating too, Brad, is that she said after going through all this stuff, she still had the problems inside her. Doing these outside things didn't help.
0: Yeah.
1: One iota.
0: That's right.
1: What she really needed was something internal. And we know the Spirit of God needed to work within her, and she needed to allow the Spirit to do that.
0: Yeah, God doesn't just give salvation through Christ.
1: Yeah.
0: He also gives the Holy Spirit. He gives us healing through Christ. What I really love about this story so much, you mentioned already, but I'm going to talk about it again, is the fact that she didn't come as conviction to reverse the distortion of her body by someone coming up to her and saying, what you're doing is wrong, it's perverted, it's evil, and da da da da da da da da da.
1: That's right.
0: First,
1: I love that.
0: The first introduction was the love of Christ, people loving her where she was, taking her where she was, and starting in the introduction of not the need to change and go back to and heal her body and reverse the distortion. No, but introducing her to Christ.
1: Yeah.
0: That's the first step, you know. Sometimes we as Christians, I think we expect, well, if people don't acknowledge all of their sins up front, then they can't come to Christ.
1: That's right.
0: Really?
1: Yeah.
0: No, that sanctification is a process. We have to acknowledge that we're sinners. We have to acknowledge that we need a Savior.
1: Yeah.
0: And it's from that first step of humility, acknowledgement, and receiving Christ that the Holy Spirit then works and bit by bit by bit brings things to the surface in a loving, compassionate way, one at a time, oftentimes, in that transitional, that sanctifying process, because we have a loving Heavenly Father. He doesn't hit us over the head with everything all at once.
1: Yeah.
0: I'm really glad. I'm really glad.
1: It's somewhat tempting sometimes, I think, is to see people. This was a person who responded to the world like a boy, but she was a girl. But she looked to the world like a boy. And instead of saying, oh, this person's a freak of nature, this group, actually here in Sacramento, in Sacramento, California, this group, Alternatives Pregnancy Center, they responded with the love of God. Nobody's past the love of God. Nobody has passed the love of Jesus Christ. And that's what softened her heart. And she then realized, oh my gosh, that's what's going to heal me inside. Not all this other ridiculousness.
0: Yeah, and it can happen, and it can happen right now, folks.
1: Yeah,
0: maybe you're watching this show right now, and you're saying to yourself, "Yeah, that's me. I don't seem to have it all together. I've got issues. I've got confusion. I've got guilt. I've got all kinds of problems." And you're wondering whether God can take you right where you are right now. Let me tell you something. When he died on the cross, he died for you right where you were, right where you are right now. Not was conditions. There's no conditions on the cross where you've got to do certain things, get to a certain level before you can receive his forgiveness. It is available to you folks right now, right where you are. And you can receive it at this moment. And I'm going to give you an opportunity to do that. It's real simple. It's real basic. Just pray this prayer. If you're driving right now listening to this program, keep your eyes open. But otherwise, just encourage people to close your eyes and just say this prayer. Talk to God and just say, God, you know my past. You know where I am. You know all of my hurt, all of my pain, everything. And right now, God, I surrender my life to you completely. Yes. Take me right where I am, God. I surrender myself to you right where I am. And right now in faith, I know I need a Savior. I know I've sinned. I'm not holy. I need a Savior. I receive what Jesus did on the cross, your Son coming down and dying on the cross for my sins and rising again to give me victory. Father, I thank you for forgiving me of all of my sins right now.
1: Yes.
0: And I surrender my life to you right now. Please be my Lord and my Savior from this day forward. And thank you. In Jesus' name, amen.
1: Amen.
0: Now, if you pray that prayer, I want to tell you, Satan is really ticked off because he just lost his hand of dominion in your life. You just became a child of the living God. The Holy Spirit is now with you. He promises to never leave you or forsake you no matter what you're going through. That's the promise that God gives us. And the next step, though, is for you to choose to grow as a Christian. That's real important. So I encourage you, if you need a Bible, if you don't have a Bible, to get a Bible. And if you don't have one, you can go to our website, pji.org, and just put on there, say, hey, I need a Bible. Can PJI send me a Bible? I just prayed the prayer to receive Christ. pji.org, or you can buy one yourself. And get one that you can understand, that that makes sense. And there's different versions with different kinds of language, but they all have the same message. But generally speaking, I like New King James. That's my preference, New King James Version. But go get yourself a Bible. Get involved in a church that preaches and teaches from the Bible. It could be a Baptist church, Evangelical church, Calvary Chapel. Assemblies of God. Could be, there's a lot of churches that teach and preach from the Bible. Encourage you to do that. And if you want to talk to me personally, just put that in your note. I'd be happy to follow up with a phone call. I'd love to talk to you. We've got a lot of cases going on, but I'm never too busy to talk to someone who is seeking the Lord or just giving their life to Jesus. So pji.org, pji.org. Our website's there. We're here to serve you legally and ministry-wise as well.
1: Amen.
0: Michael Pfeffer, thank you so much for being on the show. Always loved it. Great job.
1: Thanks, man.
0: So, folks, there you have it. It's our God-given freedoms we're talking about. Now, let's choose to keep them. I'm Brad Dacus, president and founder of Pacific Justice Institute. Let's continue the fight for your freedoms.
2: Since nobody's perfect, how good is good enough? A book by C.A. Stanley. 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Don't they? 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Are you banking your eternity on a theory that doesn't hold water? 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
3: Welcome to Behind the Cameras. And I'm here for this beautiful month of June to give you a little update on what's going on here at your little local network, His Channel. And you might want to put this first in your calendar. On June 4th, World News Briefing, I will be hosting, and guess what? I will have on the first half our great friend Don Stewart. In fact, Don Stewart, give you a little insight, was the first to host World News Briefing with Chuck Smith. They were on doing his channel live for about a year, and I came to Chuck and I said, Chuck, you know, what you're doing is so important. I think we should change the name. And he thought it was a good idea. Don thought it was a good idea. And so from Tuesday nights, they went to Thursday night. And for years, Don Stewart and Chuck Smith did World News Briefing. And I believe that started back in around 2003, 2004. So that was a long time ago, 20-some years ago. And then you also might want to put down in your calendar, I will be on World News Briefing with Tom Hughes on the 18th of June. And it's going to be a very important topic. It's one that him and I have been discussing for months. And I said, that'll work on my calendar. Let's schedule it. And what it's going to be is about Satan, the coming deception, and also aliens, time travel, and it's going to be a very interesting show as far as where did the zodiac signs come from? What's all of this about? And we're going to put it to bed based on what the Bible says. And so you really will want to tune into that because it's a topic most people, they kind of dance around. But we figured with so much going on that we need to address that. And then also, we have a new program on Friday afternoons. I believe it airs at 11 o'clock, and it's politically correct, and it's a great show, and you should tune in and enjoy that because it's about current events, legally, what's going on. And friends, I want to, especially for you partners, we got to give a little wave and a shout-out to our brothers and sisters in Cuba. I'm giving you a little love wave here. We're now broadcasting in Cuba, and we have been trying to do this forever. It's like all these countries, we work and work and work, and then we find a way to get in. And so for those of you that are new, that are watching his channel in Cuba, we're just a teaching Christian network. We aren't trying to change the world. We're just trying to inform Christians on what's going on and the future kingdom of God. And so you'll come along for the ride with us and learn. Remember, we aren't very political, but we sure will get you souped into the Bible. And we have some fantastic teachers that you will certainly enjoy. And also, on Pacific time, for those of you, 2 o'clock Pacific time is Washington Watch, Monday through Friday with Tony Perkins, and that will give you the update on what's going on as far as he has all these political leaders that come on the program and inform them what they're voting for, what they're against, and how everything is happening. And friends, it's time for me to go. And remember, all of you, new summer co-laborers and summer co-laborers and partners, remember, we're doing missionary work. We do not go into all these countries with all these data centers and ask for support. It's all missionary work. We don't take donations out of the United States. All of us in America are supporting and doing missionary work to just get the gospel out. We're probably the only network that goes into a country not looking for somewhere to pass a plate because there's no place to give. We're just there to teach.
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0: Well, it's good to have you tuning in again today to another episode of Today's Bible Questions, where you get a chance to ask whatever it is that's on your mind about the Bible, about the Christian life, about something you're facing that you'd love some biblical insight on. I would love to help you with that, along with all of our hosts on the program here. And the way to get a question to us is to go to that number at the bottom of the screen and to text us your question. So whatever your question is, we'd love to take a stab at it here on the program. My name is Mike Fabares. I'm the pastor of Compass Bible Church in Aliso Viejo, California, and it's great to be on the air and your host today on the program. So let's just jump right in. You keep sending the questions. We'll keep getting them up here in our list and keep trying to tackle these questions biblically as best we can. Let's look at Donna's question here. She says, will we have a new body immediately? And that's a great question. And some people think, okay, we always hear it at funerals. I talk about, Jim has died and now he's, he's playing golf in heaven, or, Donna has died. I shouldn't use your name, Donna, but Brenda has died and she's, dancing before the throne. Here's what we know about the physical resurrected body. It is promised at the coming of Christ. 1 Thessalonians 4, 1 Corinthians chapter 15. So the body, it seems very clear in Scripture. We get back physically in a glorified way, in a perfected way, when Christ is dispatched to get the church at any moment. It could happen at any time. So that is when the body is back. Now, 2 Corinthians chapter 5, I think Paul makes this clear by talking about being naked, being unclothed. And we long to be clothed, not with our temporal clothing, our tent, but this permanent dwelling, this resurrected body that God has promised us because of Christ. So that is what we're waiting for. Now, some people, and there are some people that would even teach, Bible teachers, that would say, well, maybe we get a temporary body. And that is coming from their reading of passages like Revelation chapter 4 and 5, and even some statements later in the book about scenes in heaven where it talks about people being dressed or under the throne or under the altar, what have you. And I'm going to say, I think like a lot of what we have in those images that John is getting from heaven, which is an invisible place, right, except for Christ himself, everything there is spirit. I think these are ways that God is condescending to help explain the realities that ones that we love are present, conscious, aware in another dimension, but not encapsulated in physical bodies. And I'm not going to say this is a big hill to die on in terms of our theology, but I do believe that Paul in 2 Corinthians 5 has made it clear we don't get our bodies instantaneously. Even in Jesus' parables, it seems like there's this sense of a man resting here, the man named Lazarus, resting on Abraham's chest. And you'd say, well, if he has to have a chest to have that scene. I think this is a picture trying to talk about the realities of conscious awareness and a sentient sense of knowing where I am and what, how it feels, all of that. But the picture of clear, straightforward doctrinal teaching is that we don't get our physical bodies, our glorified bodies, until Christ is dispatched to get the church. So, we'll see if there is any temporary body. There are certain authors and theologians that might suggest that, but I don't think that is the case. Nevertheless, we are going to enjoy, if we're in Christ, the afterlife, until we get our permanent bodies. We're designed to be in a body, and so we won't feel complete until that takes place. And that's why I think Paul pivots between being in this earthly tent and then being naked and then longing to be clothed in our eternal dwelling. But that period is called, theologians call it the intermediate state, and I do believe that will be in a disembodied state, aware, conscious, and all of that, but not being able to look at our fingernails or, be able to, have hair follicles at the top of our head, because I think that is awaiting the ultimate restoration of all things that Jesus promised. Now, that picture of all of that, by the way, if you want more information, I've written a book called 10 Mistakes People Make About Heaven, Hell, and the Afterlife, and that's a big word to use as it relates to this question, because I don't know that it's a big mistake, but I think to understand the disembodied state or the intermediate state, you can learn more about in that book, and I try to walk through all the different details from the time we take our last breath until the time we inhabit the New Jerusalem in the eternal state, trying to think all of those things through. So you can find that anywhere you buy books, 10 Mistakes People Make About Heaven, Hell, and the Afterlife. It'll give you much more information and in digging into those topics. And plenty of good books out there about these things, but that's my offering to you. You can find it anywhere books are sold, as long as you type in my last name, Fabares, and that title, 10 Mistakes, you'll find the book, and maybe that will be helpful for you. All right. Jean asked the question about her daughter. Jean says, my daughter joined the Mormon faith and lives immorally, and she's concerned about where she's going to be in the afterlife, right? Is she going to be able to be saved? Well, she may be saved, but right now, if she has abandoned evangelical Christianity and gone to buy into the doctrine of the Mormons, doesn't mean that someone who first attends a Mormon church is buying all their theology, but to buy the theology of Mormonism is clearly out of bounds from biblical teaching. We've got to rightly affirm what the Bible says about Jesus, about how we're saved, and Doctrines and Covenants and the Book of Mormon and all the things that are discussed and Pearl of Great Price. These are writings that are leading people away from the biblical doctrines, and so that's not a good sign. Secondly, you're going to ask about her immorality. You state her immorality. These are the two things that would give us any assurance, right? Is the doctrine and the fruit that comes from that. And so here is a life that's living immorally. I'm assuming not because she's struggling and stumbling over sinful episodes, but because she has said, I don't care. I'm going to live immorally the way I want, and I'm going to buy a different doctrinal path here. So those are major concerns. And so, Jean, I would just say with you, we should be in prayer for our loved ones that depart from biblical Christianity and those that show that the fruit that they're bearing is not in keeping with what God expects from converted hearts. So Jesus says you can tell a tree by its fruit, and right now you're seeing bad fruit and bad association doctrinally. We need to pray, and you need to be not only praying, but taking every opportunity to plead with your daughter, Jean, and to say, hey, you need to come to faith in Jesus Christ. Now, I wish we could do that for people, and as Paul expresses in Romans chapter 9, there's great anguish in his heart, unceasing anguish he talks about. And then in chapter 10, he says, my prayer here for the Jews that he's talking about in those two chapters, he says, is that they would be saved. So pray. Certainly grieving about that is appropriate to a certain extent, that we are not maybe overcome by grief, but that we are doing what we can in the anguish of our own heart to say, what can I do? And Romans chapter 10 gets down to the place where you talk about we need to have people call on the name of the Lord in accurate doctrine. And that's only going to happen as people are hearing the word. Faith comes by hearing, and hearing by the word, and the word has to be given. We need people to speak it. We need people to send the people that speak it. And so you are a key mouthpiece for the Lord evangelistically in her life. And so keep going. You're in good company in the sense that many of us have loved ones that we care very much about that are not followers of Christ, and their fruit is proving that they're not followers of Christ. And so we feel that pain and that frustration. All right, here's a question, anonymous, no name attached, but it says, was Jesus ever unclean by touching a dead body? Okay, great question, because there are two situations at least that we can think of off the top of our heads where Jesus is reaching out and touching someone as he's raising them from the dead. Now, the problem with this is, one thing I know, Jesus kept all of the law of the Old Testament, both moral law and ceremonial law. Even the passages where they claim he broke the Sabbath, he wasn't breaking the Sabbath, and a clear understanding of those texts and looking at what they were accusing of, they were just looking for a reason to indict him. And rubbing heads of grain in your hand was not prohibited on the Sabbath, yet they claimed that he had violated the Sabbath, or healing someone on the Sabbath. Clearly, these are not violations of the Sabbath commandment, and they just were using that to attack him. But what we'll see is that every time he has an opportunity to keep the Mosaic law, the ceremonial law, and the ethical, moral law, he did it, even down to healing a man of leprosy and sending him to the priest with the right sacrifice. Now, that's not necessary in the church age, right, in from the death of Christ on, and certainly from Acts 2 forward, but clearly he is living under the ceremonial law. So, in the ceremonial law, right, you weren't supposed to make yourself unclean by touching a dead body. Well, what happens then when he's reaching out and telling Tabitha to rise up? Well, there's one where he actually touches, or at least the bier where the body is lying. In another case, in the Gospel of Luke, he touches that place where the body is laying. So you could say, well, wait a minute, that looks like a violation of the ceremonial law. Here's what you need to understand about that. If I were making up some odd rule that I could never get in a car that wasn't running, let's just say that. I can't touch a car that's not running. And I walk up to a car that's not running, and because I am, you know, a magical mechanic, every time I get near a car or touch a car or get in a car, it turns on. I think you're going to say, well, technically, I didn't touch a car that's not running. As soon as Christ touched these people, in the two cases that I can think of where he touches the place where the body is lying, or he touches the hand, takes the hand of the girl and raises her up, his very touch, right, in those passages is the instrumentality of the resurrection. So these resuscitation might be a better way to say it, not to confuse it with the ultimate resurrection where we get our new glorified bodies, but he's resuscitating like men like Lazarus. Well, there he just spoke and Lazarus came out of this tomb. So sometimes we get really close to it, it looks like, but because he's the giver of life, as he said clearly in the Gospel of John, I give life to whom I will, when he's reaching out to grab a dead body's hand, soon as he touches that hand, it's not a dead body. So I would say he never technically violated the ceremonial law or was ever unclean by touching a dead body. He fulfilled the law perfectly, including all the purity laws of the Old Testament. That's a good question. Very good question. All right. Cindy is asking here about different preaching styles. Help me understand verse by verse versus expository preaching. It's a good word, a good question. You probably heard the word expository. And I think Cindy is asking a question that most people would think these are synonymous. If you go verse by verse, they would say that is expository. But I think, Cindy, I'm not sure what your knowledge is in this topic, but you're definitely touching on something that can be distinguished. In other words, expository preaching is a kind of preaching that doesn't necessarily have to go verse by verse, although most of us that would call ourselves expository preachers would certainly go verse by verse because there's a great advantage to that. But let's say this, if I go and I'm asked to preach at some church somewhere and they say, would you come and preach a sermon? And I say, okay, and what would you like this sermon to be about? And they say, well, it'd be good if you taught on a passage about, you know, the governing of our words. And I say, oh, great, well, I'll go to James, and I'll talk about that in James chapter 3, and I will preach an expository sermon in James chapter 3, verses 3 through 10, let's say, and I'm going to get up and exposit that message. Well, I get on a plane, I leave that church, and I never get to go verse by verse to another passage. That's a sequential covering of text from week to week. And a lot of people watching this program probably go to churches where your pastor, if he's in, you know, James chapter 1, verses 1 and 2, the next week he's going to go 3 through 10, and the next week he's going to go 11 through 15, and we're going to keep going through consecutive text. And if that's what you mean, Cindy, by verse, you can expositorily preach a passage without going verse by verse, because all we are talking about when we talk about expository preaching is, do you, and here's a good definition for you, I wrote a book on this as well, it's called Preaching That Changes Lives, and it's all about what expository preaching is, and I give it three basic components, which I think is pretty standard definition. I emphasize the last in the book itself, Preaching That Changes Lives, but it starts with saying, I get the content for the sermon from a particular passage. Okay, so the content that I'm going to preach, let's say I come to your church and I'm going to preach about your governance of your mouth and how to be better about what comes out of your mouth. So I'm going to preach from James chapter 2. I'm going to go to a text, get that material from James chapter 3, let's say verses 3 through 10, and I'm going to say, this is a text where I want you to understand what's written here. I'm going to get my material for this sermon. Right, not every last bit, maybe the introduction or an illustration here or there may come from another passage or, you know, whatever. It may be an illustrative idea to try and help you understand that text, but I'm using the material from James chapter 3 in this case. That is the first component of expository preaching. The next component is that my whole goal is to get you to understand what's in that text. I'm rightly interpreting it for you, that I'm explaining it. That's where the word exposit comes from. To exposit, it's a similar word to the word explain or expound. All these come from a Latin compound of taking out the meaning and putting it out there, to explain, to exposit, to expound. These words are trying to say, I'm giving you what's here, and I'm helping you to understand it. So first component, I get the material from the sermon from a particular passage. Secondly, I'm accurately explaining the material in that passage. And then thirdly, which was my book was all about when I tried to write on this for Thomas Nelson in that book way back in 2002, still out there though, people are still, I hope, being helped by the book. I try to emphasize the last part that Jesus spends a lot of time focusing on, and that is expository preaching does no good unless you, like a wise man, hear the words of the Lord, in this case from James chapter 3 in my illustration, and put them into practice. So expository preaching needs to affect the goal of what the passage is there for. I have to determine as a preacher, what's the point of this passage? What's it trying to affect in us? Trying to change our thinking, our behavior, stop some sin, or start some virtuous action? What is the passage trying to accomplish? So I'm using the passage's material, I'm trying to explain the passage's meaning, and then I'm trying to affect the passage's change, right? And in that sense, here's the difference between expository preaching and other kinds of preaching. Sometimes you talk about topical preaching versus expository preaching. Topic could be, I'm getting a topic that I want to talk to you about. I'm going to various passages, and I'm using those passages to speak the message that I'm trying to speak for you. I'm trying to teach you. That's using the Bible to preach my message, to put it starkly. Expository preaching is I am letting the passage use me to preach its message, right? Can you see the difference there? That's what I'm doing. Expository preaching is just exactly that. In other words, James chapter 3 verses 3 through 10 is just sitting there on the page. It's living and active, sharper than a two-edged sword, but someone's got to pick that up and get it out there to the congregation. That's expository preaching. Three components. Does it get the material from the passage? Right? Does it rightly explain the meaning of the passage? And does it seek to apply it? Does it help you apply it? Does it move you to do what Jesus says? And that is to be a wise man who builds your house on the rock because you hear these words of mine and put them into practice. And speaking of James, James chapter 1 says, we would deceive ourselves if we didn't do that. In other words, we can hear the word and think we're smart, as Paul said to the Corinthians. We can be puffed up by knowledge, but love edifies. It's got to come out in some way, either to love God, in this case, to control my tongue, that's fruit of the Spirit, to be in self-control, or to love my brother, right? I don't curse my brother if I'm praising God in the passage in James 3. So I want to love people and love God as an outworking of the passage. So, Cindy, you asked a question I could spend the whole program talking about because it's, to me, a very important topic. I have written on the topic, and I just want people to make sure you're going to church to hear the preacher being used by the passage to preach the Bible's message and a particular part of the Bible, as opposed to me sitting down saying, what do I want to say? Let's find some verses that'll say that for me. And some people do that, and they go and they say, well, I'm even going to pick all kinds of different translations that say it the way I want to, and I'm going to get the Bible to say what I want. Now, that can be done without heresy, because maybe what I want to say is something biblical, but it'd be better if I were an expository preacher. And again, hate to push my books here, but if you want to learn more about expository preaching, Preaching That Changes Lives by Mike Fabar, it's been around since 2002, but still I hear good notes about it every now and then from preachers. Just had a call this week from a preacher that said it was very helpful for him, so maybe that's worth a look if you're a preacher, or Cindy, maybe you're teaching a women's Bible study or something and you want to know more about it. I can give you a couple hours worth just by reading that book. All right. We've got a question here about the Church of Christ. And the question is about the fact that the Church of Christ does not want any musical instruments to be allowed in worship. What are my thoughts about that? Okay. A couple different things to be said about how people approach worship. Some people will look at the Old Testament and say, Nadab and Abihu, they burned this strange fire on the altar, and so you just can't approach God and worship any way you want. We need to make sure that it's specifically sanctioned in Scripture how we do it. And some people, like Church of Christ and others, will say, well, I don't see anything in the New Testament about using instruments. Matter of fact, in the New Testament, Jesus sings a hymn, right, in the Garden of Gethsemane, and they go off, and the events of the Passion take place. Well, there's no instruments, so maybe we shouldn't use instruments, because there's nothing directing us to use instruments in the New Testament. I'm going to say, I don't think that is the right approach to this, because there's plenty of examples of all kinds of expressions, especially in the New Testament, of us worshiping God in spirit and in truth, which is the kinds of worshipers God wants to have, as John 4 says. And all of that is about, is this something that's genuine, sincere, and is it aligning with truth? And if I use a microphone, for instance, in a worship service, it may be beyond what the text is prescribing, but the text really doesn't give us a prescription of here's how you're supposed to go about musical worship. And I would press the critic who's saying, I don't think you should use a piano or a guitar in worship. I would say, what kind of music should we have? And they'd say, well, vocal music, and we should sing it. Well, then I'm going to ask a question, because I know a little bit about music. What tonal scale would you like me to use? Would you like me to use a Western tonal scale that's only been around for the last 500 years? Or maybe we should try to go back to find the kind of tonal steps between octaves, because that's a mathematical equation. If you're a musician, you know what I'm talking about. The vibrations, right? These are harmonious between octaves. Well, how many steps between those octaves are we going to use to create our vocal song? Right? We are a product, unfortunately, and or fortunately, of our culture when it comes to even what we understand in our ear to be melodic music, right? To sound proper. You can go to some parts of the world now and hear certain musical expressions that aren't on our tonal scale. Now, they don't have the same division, because this is a mathematical thing, and you musicians know what I'm talking about. And that mathematical arrangement of where I'm going to call the notes, like on a keyboard, right? And say, okay, well, here's a step, here's a half step, and we start going from how many vibrations, 440 vibrations for a middle A on a piano. If you're a musician, you know these things. The idea is, we could have done this in a variety of ways, and they have, and they still do in certain parts of the world. Some people think they're going to go to the eternal state and hear music by a bunch of people that have lived following the Lord in centuries past, all the way into Old Testament times, and they're going to be playing Western music on Western instruments in a Western tonal scale, and everything's going to sound just like I'm used to hearing it in whatever genre I happen to like, whether it's guitars and vocalists, or whether it's an orchestra or a big pipe organ. You understand what I'm saying? This is what I would say is ethnocentric. God did not give us a prescribed way to go about expressing our melodic worship. Music is important. Singing is important. All of that is important. It's a way for us in an emotive expression to worship God. And it's great. And we all should. But it's going to be expressed just like my clothing expresses my Western, 21st century, or you might say 20th century, but my expression of what it would mean to dress appropriately for a television program. So, what would it look like 500 years ago? What would it look like 1,500 years ago? What would it look like 3,000 years ago? And so when David's playing his harp, you may envision something in your mind's eye that would be in your ear, a certain sound, but it would not sound that way. So let's not get tied up on what's the prescription in the Bible, because what we have in the Bible is no specific set of rules as to what kind of music or what kinds of instruments to use. Now, if you're new to this whole discussion, which is kind of a regulative principle of worship, if you're familiar with that phrase, it's taken to an extreme in some cases where you say, well, no instruments in a church, as you're asking about the Church of Christ, all I'm going to tell you is that you could say, well, if I'm not familiar with this, I go back to the Old Testament, and clearly I've read Psalm 150, all kinds of instruments there. And you're right, there are. But the argument from someone who's a hardcore, regulative principle, no instruments in worship person, they're going to say, well, that's fine outside of the church. That's fine. But it's not the kind of worship we had, right, by the Levitical singers, by Asaph. It's not what we had in the New Testament when they sat in the upper room singing or when Jesus was in the garden singing. It's very different, they would say. So, yes, you want to, on a Tuesday, use drums and cymbals or whatever to worship God. That's one thing. But as we gather as a church, like the Church of Christ and others would say, no, we've got to do it this way, which is very pared down. And all I'm going to say is I don't think it's logically consistent because there's plenty of things that we do in worship. Seats, air conditioning, microphones, whatever, cameras, soundboards. We do a lot of things that we think, oh, this is appropriate. And yet we've somehow put a King's X on instruments. So I'm not going to go there. And I don't think Scripture prohibits instruments in worship. And I think anybody who's led in a church before as a pastor or a worship leader, you know, you've got to find the right, you know, balance of what's going to work well for your cultural setting in your age group and your part of the country. Like, what kind of worship do we have, right? You've got to ask those questions. Then you got to make sure nothing's out of bounds in terms of producing sincere and truthful worship. The lyrics need to be truthful. There needs to be some modicum of logic to even music itself, right? And Francis Schaeffer talks a little bit about this in terms of art and music. If you know Francis Schaeffer's name, you get to reading about just the concepts of history and art and the movement toward cubism and randomness in music. These are helpful things for us to realize. There are parameters logically to what we would call art and music, and that's a long discussion. So you can write about that if you have a question about that. All right, same person writing this who asks, what about the Church of Christ that says you got to tithe every week instead of every paycheck? What are your thoughts? Well, the concept I can see in Scripture when Paul talks about laying aside money in 1 Corinthians because he's wanting to make this collection for the church in Jerusalem that is in the middle of a famine. Even that is special giving, right? What we have in Scripture is Paul telling them to do something specific. And he's talking to the Corinthians. I don't think he's saying, hey, all through all time, you got to set aside money every week. What the Bible does say is you should honor the Lord with the first fruits of your income. And I can go back to the Old Testament and see that if I'm a farmer, certain times the crops are coming in, I'm giving when the crops come in. And I just think that's totally appropriate. It was appropriate in the Old Testament, but you're hanging your hat on one passage from 1 Corinthians and 2 Corinthians. He reiterates some ideas about giving, the Macedonians and the Achaeans, those in Corinth. And the idea of all of that is, I think, provincial to what's being said in terms of his plan to come and collect that money and take it to help the saints in Jerusalem. It's not about the pattern. The pattern goes all the way back to the Old Testament. You should, off the top, give to your church. That's your primary source of feeding. And then whatever else blesses you, right? Clearly, giving is a good thing. It keeps things like radio or TV or whatever it is that blesses you, keeps it going. But you give when you're blessed with a paycheck. And I think that should be the pattern. That was the pattern in the Old Testament. And if you get paid once a month, some people I know get paid once a year. They're in some strange business. Okay, great. Whatever it is, off the top, from the beginning, first fruits, give to the Lord when you get paid. That's what the Bible would teach us. All right. Half hour goes by real quick. We're going to have plenty more questions from you, I hope. Write us with your questions, and we'll be back. My name is Mike Fabar. It's been a pleasure to host today. We'll see you next time on today's Bible Questions.
1: Since nobody's perfect, how good is good enough? A book by C.A. Stanley. 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It only makes sense. 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Are you banking your eternity on a theory that doesn't hold water? Chances are you've never really thought it through, but you owe it to yourself to do so. 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
2: Welcome to Behind the Cameras, and I'm here for this beautiful month of June to give you a little update on what's going on here at your little local network, His Channel. And you might want to put this first in your calendar. On June 4th, World News Briefing, I will be hosting, and guess what? I will have, on the first half, our great friend Don Stewart. In fact, Don Stewart, give you a little insight, was the first to host World News Briefing with Chuck Smith. They were on doing His Channel Live for about a year, and I came to Chuck and I said, Chuck, you know, what you're doing is so important. I think we should change the name. And he thought it was a good idea. Don thought it was a good idea. And so from Tuesday nights, they went to Thursday night. And for years, Don Stewart and Chuck Smith did World News Briefing. And I believe that started back in around 2003, 2004. So that was a long time ago, 20-some years ago. And then you also might want to put down in your calendar, I will be on World News Briefing with Tom Hughes on the 18th of June. And it's going to be a very important topic. It's one that him and I have been discussing for months. And I said, that'll work on my calendar. Let's schedule it. And what it's going to be is about Satan, the coming deception, and also aliens, time travel, and it's going to be a very interesting show as far as where did the zodiac signs come from, what's all of this about, and we're going to put it to bed based on what the Bible says. And so you really will want to tune into that because it's a topic most people, they kind of dance around. But we figured with so much going on that we need to address that. And then also we have a new program on Friday afternoons. I believe it airs at 11 o'clock and it's politically correct and it's a great show. And you should tune in and enjoy that because it's about current events, legally, what's going on. And friends, I want to, especially for you partners, we got to give a little wave and a shout out to our brothers and sisters in Cuba. I'm giving you a little love wave here. We're now broadcasting in Cuba, and we have been trying to do this forever. It's like all these countries, we work and work and work, and then we find a way to get in. And so for those of you that are new, that are watching His Channel in Cuba, we're just a teaching Christian network. We aren't trying to change the world. We're just trying to inform Christians on what's going on and the future kingdom of God. And so you'll come along for the ride with us and learn. Remember, we aren't very political, but we sure will get you souped into the Bible. And we have some fantastic teachers that you will certainly enjoy. And also, on Pacific time, for those of you, 2 o'clock Pacific time is Washington Watch, Monday through Friday with Tony Perkins. And that we'll give you the update on what's going on as far as he has all these political leaders that come on the program and inform them what they're voting for, what they're against, and how everything is happening. And friends, it's time for me to go. And remember, all of you, new summer co-laborers and summer co-laborers and partners, remember, we're doing missionary work. We do not go into all these countries with all these data centers and ask for support. It's all missionary work. We don't take donations out of United States. All of us in America are supporting and doing missionary work to just get the gospel out. We're probably the only network that goes into a country not looking for somewhere to pass a plate because there's no place to give. 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

0: 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Grow in Grace is an outreach of the Packing House Christian Fellowship in Redlands, California. Pastor Ed is leading us through the Bible, chapter by chapter, and verse by verse. Let's join Pastor Ed.
1: Paul is writing to the church at Rome, how to get along with other believers. Oh, three parts to this section. First verse, welcome people who are Christians who are weak. And then 2 through 4, diet and days, they don't matter to God. What does matter to God are people, other people, verse 7. So that's where we're going. Verse 1, receive, welcome, literally it says in the Greek language, welcome one who is weak in the faith, but not to dispute over doubtful things, not to argue with them. A church is supposed to be a receiving group, an accepting place. The body of Christ should be a place where people can find warmth, acceptance, and love. This place, like every other church, should be a place where people can come together, find a home, find friends, and develop relationships. That's the way churches are supposed to be. Now, I grew up as a young adult working in a hospital. I worked 13 years in various hospitals in Southern California as a biochemist. And I learned that hospitals are very much like churches, that sick people come and they get healed and we send them out into the world. But imagine if you went to a hospital. We'll pick on Redlands Community because it's close. Let's say you went to Redlands Community Hospital and you were sick. And you go walk into the emergency room, you walk up to the admitting nurse and you say, nurse, I feel terrible. I got a headache, my stomach's upset, I think I have a fever, and I just don't feel good all over. What if she said to you, you should have taken better care of yourself? Well, I probably should have. We probably all should have taken better care of ourselves when we were teenagers. Way too many French fries and all kinds of things like that. But that's not the nurse's job to say that. So you leave the nurse's station. She puts you in an examining room. Doctor comes in. He says, how are you? He says, oh, I'm sick, doctor. I got a headache. I got a fever. Something going on. My God, I feel terrible all over. And he says, well, you're real sick. And you say, well, yeah, that's why I'm here. And he says, you know, you better leave. You're going to make all these other people sick in the hospital. And you'd go, what kind of a hospital is that? Why do churches think that it's okay to say that to people when they come? Well, you should have taken better care of yourself. Hey, we know that. Really? You're so sick, you should leave because you're going to make other people sick in this church. Well, that's not a very strong church then. No, you expect the church to be like a hospital that says, I'm really sorry that you're sick. Jesus has a cure for you. Come over here into the prayer room. Let me pray for you. Or you say to a group of people, like I'm going to say at the end of this, if you'd like to receive Jesus today and give your life to him, he'll take away your sins and you'll get to spend eternity with him. That's what you should hear when you go to a church. Churches are supposed to welcome, verse 1 says, receive, welcome one who is weak in the faith, not to argue, not to dispute over doubtful things. We are to be an accepting body. God wants us that way. Now, if you're reading from a New International Version, they get this wrong. It says, who is weak of faith, who doesn't have good faith. Accept him who's weak, whose faith is weak. But this has nothing to do with the faith being deficit that they have. In other words, we saw in chapter 12 that God gives a measure of faith to every person. You have a different amount than the person sitting next to you, but there's nothing wrong with either faith. The faith is good. It's just the amount that you have. This is talking about someone who is weak in the faith. You believe in Jesus Christ. You believe he died for you. But in the faith, you haven't owned the truth of that yet. You haven't accepted, put your arms around these concepts that in the faith, you don't grasp what it means. Jesus said, if you continue in my word, and You shall be my disciples indeed, and you shall know the truth, and the truth will set you
2: free.
1: Freedom. The result of understanding truth is liberty. Now, that's not license to sin anymore.

His heart is still legalistic. That person who's weak in faith thinks that if he keeps rules and regulations, God will accept him into heaven. You see, we always want to default to keeping rules because it's concrete. You can see them. You know exactly what they are. But God is looking for you and I to have a relationship with him. Relationships take time. Have you noticed, those of you that have that are married? You have to take time to listen to each other. You have to tell the other person what it is you think about that matter. And you work it out. You listen. Hello? You listen? We pray a lot and ask God for stuff, but we don't listen to stop and say, what if God speaks back? Will I be listening? No, we just dump the prayer and run out. So a person who's weak in their faith doesn't want to be bothered with relationships because they take time. It takes time to pray and listen for God to speak back. It takes time to get in fellowship, to study the Bible, to think about him, to pray with other people. A person who's weak in the faith is legalistic. They want rules and regulations. They don't want relationship. A person who's weak in the faith, number two, still believes that good works are the way to get to heaven. You get stuck with, if I do enough good things, then I'll get to heaven. So you start doing good things. You give to the poor. You help little old ladies across the street. You mow the neighbor's lawn. Those are all wonderful things, but they don't get you to heaven. It is a gift. God has given to you a gift if you'll just take it and receive it. And it's called his grace, unearned favor with him. But the person weak in the faith believes they still have to do works to keep God happy. They're more concerned in what they are going to do for God than what God has already done for you. Relationship and trusting what God did on the cross for you. That's what makes you a stronger Christian. So welcome the weak, number one. Number two, verse two. For one believes he may eat all things, but he who is weak eats only vegetables. The person who is strong in the faith can eat anything. But the person who's weak thinks they can't eat any meat. Why? Why meat? Well, because if you were Jewish in your background, you know meat had to be kosher. It had to be killed in the presence of a rabbi, and the meat bled so that you could eat it, because you can't eat any blood. Why? What's with the blood? The blood was God telling the people that someday the blood of Jesus Christ would cleanse you from all sin. And when Jesus died on a cross and bled, he bled out his life, and his life was given for my sins and for yours. So they had to be careful, because God said to be careful and not eat any blood. Get as much out of it as possible. That wasn't happening in Rome, because you would come to a pagan altar and you'd bring a lamb or a goat or a cow, and it would be slaughtered. But they weren't careful about it being bled out. In fact, half of it would go to the priest and half would be burnt to charcoal briquettes. The half that went to the priest, he would take as much as he needed. Then he would go down the street and sell it in the auction, in the swap meet. It was called the shambles in Rome in the first century. It literally was like the Colton swap meet. And you'd go buy meat there because it was cheap, but it had been offered to an idol. And if you were a Jew, you wouldn't want to eat any meat that was offered to an idol, because you'd think, well, that might taint it. There's something wrong with it. And then they probably wasn't killed correctly. And you would probably be right. So you say, well, that doesn't have anything to do with me, Pastor. Why? What? How does this work today? The other day, I stopped at a Chinese restaurant on the way home, and I stop there occasionally, and they have great Chinese takeout. And so I walk in, and I'm walking to the counter to pick up my order, and there's two ladies sitting there from the church, and I recognize them, and I waved, and they both looked like they had just robbed the place. They went, their head dropped, and then they gave me that deer in the headlight stare, you know. I figured they were drunk or something, you know, from the church, and they were embarrassed that I busted them. So I didn't say anything.

0: I didn't walk by. I went and got all my takeout. And as I'm walking out, one of them runs up. She said, "Oh, Pastor Ed, I'm so glad you're here." I said, "Why?" And she said, "Well, we didn't know if it was okay to eat here." I said, "Why didn't you think it was okay to eat here?" And she points to a 4-foot Buddha that has little smoking incense coming off it and several plates of food in front of it. She said, "I think the food's been offered to an idol." And I said, "Oh, don't worry about it. It's just a statue. There's no power there." But of course, I don't eat here. And I was trying to get to her. You know, she went, "Huh? We're supposed to take it out." "No, no, no. I'm just messing with you." So if I catch you in one of those places, you'll know what's really going on. He's going to try and get us. Jesus said, Matthew 15:11, "It's not what goes into the mouth that defiles a man, but it's what that comes out of the mouth. It's this that defiles man. It's not eating anything in. It's the words you say coming out that defiles a person." For everything, 1 Timothy 4:4, Paul writes, "For everything God created is good, and nothing is to be rejected if it's received with thanksgiving." Paul says in Romans 14:14, we'll see in a couple, you know, another week, "As one who is in the Lord Jesus, I am fully convinced that no food is unclean in itself." None. None of it is spiritually damning to you, no matter what you eat. Now, understand that Moses never could have said that statement because he was part of the old covenant, and there were a lot of restrictions saying you can't eat this and you can't eat that. But you and I are part of a new covenant, a new agreement. Jesus took the cup that night at the Last Supper, and he said, "This is my blood of a new covenant. Take it and drink." A new covenant? Yeah, God had already said it was coming hundreds of years before the Messiah. Ezekiel 36 and Jeremiah 31. And it says, the new covenant, God says, "I will take out your heart of stone, and I will put in a heart of flesh, one that's responsive. We'll have a relationship. Your heart will belong to me. I will put my spirit within you, the Holy Spirit inside you. I will write my royal law on your heart. Love God with your whole heart, soul, mind, and strength, and love your neighbor as yourself." And the fifth thing, he said, "I will cause you to walk in my ways." When you surrender your life to God, you say, "Jesus, take my life. You be Lord. You be master. Forgive my sins. I surrender." God takes them, and he does those five things, and he changes your want to. You find yourself wanting to do the very things that he wants you to do. And the things that you are doing that he doesn't want you to do, all of a sudden you get a bad taste for it. I had a guy come to me a few weeks ago who had gone through a rehab program, U-Turn for Christ, and he came in to tell me that he was free and he was just so excited to serve the Lord. And he said, "There's only one strange thing that happened when I surrendered." I said, "What's that?" He said, "I hate the taste of alcohol." And I said, "Well, I always pray that for everybody that we sent over there. I want you to hate it, and then it'll be easy for you to stay away from it." And God gave it to him. What a great gift. You know, if you're addicted to alcohol and if it tastes bad, you're not going to get drunk again for sure because it tastes so terrible. So, we are in a new covenant, a new arrangement with God. Hebrews 8:11 says, a new covenant, he has made the first obsolete. The old covenant is obsolete. It's gone away. So you can eat pork. You can eat bottom feeders, barracuda, mussels. You can eat any kind of meat you want. Now, but I warn you, don't eat bear. What? In this area, bears are full of trichinosis. It's a little spirochete that's in the muscle of the bear, and you can get it. Humans can get it from eating uncooked or not enough cooked bear meat. Same thing that was true in pigs, why God said don't eat pigs in the Old Testament. Let him, verse 3, let not him who eats despise him who does not eat. Don't look down your nose at somebody that won't eat bear meat. And let not him who does not eat judge him who eats. And if you're having a bear burger, don't be looking down your nose at the guy who does. For God has received him. Okay, verse 4. Who are you to judge another servant? To his own master he stands or falls. Indeed, he will be made to stand. What? The person that you're saying, you know, just ought to eat that bacon burger with cheese on it. Don't judge that person, because God is able to make him stand. God is able to get him to heaven. Now, that's a quote taken from Jude, and it said, and God is able to keep you from falling, to present you faultless before the Heavenly Father. It's a wonderful promise. So whether your friend is struggling with meat, or what day of the week to go to church, or whether or not you, what do you do about holidays? Verse 5, one person esteems one day above another. Another esteems every day alike. Let each of them be fully convinced in their mind. Now, Christians get really uptight even today about holidays like Christmas or Easter. Oh, you called it Easter, Pastor. Esther was Nimrod's wife, and it's a horrible idol. Whatever. You can't buy a Christmas tree because Jeremiah 10 says that they put silver and gold on it and you bow down before it and it's an idol. Whatever. Listen, newsflash, I bought a Christmas tree yesterday. Oh no, we're going to have to leave this church. The pastor is an idol worshiper. I never met anyone that bowed down to a Christmas tree. If you do, I want to talk to you. We'll work it out. Another one. This is going to cause 40 people to leave the internet. I can hear it getting ready to shut down. Yes, we do buy chocolate rabbits for our grandchildren at Easter time. Huh, chocolate rabbits? You worship? No, they eat the rabbits, okay? Relax. Chill out. God is not concerned with whether or not you have, I don't understand bunnies and eggs at Easter time. Listen, I'm a biologist. That just doesn't work out. Rabbits don't lay eggs. But for some reason, our culture thinks that's cool at Easter. Whatever. He who observes the day, verse 6, observes it to the Lord. Christmas Day, we sit down, and I would suggest you do the same thing. Open the Bible to Luke chapter 2. If it's good enough for Peanuts, it's good enough for my family. The cartoon Peanuts. And I read Luke chapter 2. Observe it to the Lord. Take Christmas and make it the Lord. Easter, come to church. Come to an Easter sunrise service. Bless the Lord with that day. Because you go to hell if you don't? No. That's crazy. But if you want to do it because God's been good to you, come and worship him. He who observes the day observes it to the Lord. He who does not observe the day, to the Lord he does not observe it. He who eats, eats to the Lord. I give thanks for every meal I eat. The dreaded bacon burger with cheese, and I thank God for it. I don't eat all kinds of foods that you can't eat, according to the old covenant. You know, you can't eat pork, you can't eat bottom feeders, barracuda, mussels, you can't eat all kinds of insects and birds, carrion birds that live off of carcasses. You can't eat bats. But that's not a problem for most of us. Not too many people I know, could I have a bat burger? You know, it's just not going to happen. So, he who eats, eats to the Lord and gives the Lord thanks. I guess if you had a bat burger, just say thank you, Jesus, for this bat burger. He who does not eat, to the Lord he does not eat, and gives God thanks. Oh, Pastor, you're making jokes out of this. It is. It's hilarious. But Christians argue about it. Church splits go on all over the place. There's a church in this area that split over whether to have chairs or pews. Church split in half. It's half the size it used to be. There's two other churches in this area that came from one church that split over how to spell the word Emmanuel. Church one, he spelled it with an I. I-M-N. Yeah. Church number two tried to spell it with an E, and they had an argument over it. It's crazy the things that Christians argue over. Well, I go to church on Sunday. Well, I go to church on Saturday. That's why we have a Saturday night service. So if you think Saturday is the only day to worship, come. You think Sunday is the only day? Come. Don't tell those other people on Saturday that you're here on a Sunday. Listen, you go to the Bible Belt and they'll swear the Sabbath is Sunday. They're not real good at Hebrew. Shabbat doesn't mean Sunday, the first day of the week. It means the seventh day of the week. But do we preach that here, that we're here on a Sunday morning, the first day of the week? Because that's when the early church met, celebrating the day that Jesus rose from the dead. Do I look down my nose at people in Loma Linda who go to church on the Sabbath? I'm just glad they're going to church. Verse 7, for none of us lives to himself, or none of us dies to himself. People matter to God. They're supposed to matter to us. Phillips, the expert in Greek, translates this way. The truth is that we neither live nor die as self-contained units. We are required to think about other people. We're not to live just for ourselves. We are not the end all. It's not about me, in spite of the magazine Self, in spite of what Facebook says. It's really not about me. It's not about you. It's about other people that you and I can affect, help, encourage, bring along. You and I are being transformed. It's a miracle. It happened right now this morning. I'm reading to you the Bible. Faith comes by hearing the word of God. God's doing a work in each and every one of us here this morning. You are unique. You're completely different than anybody else. God does not like cookie cutter Christians. He doesn't want us to all look the same way, wear the same clothes, act the same way. You're different. Your chromosomes are different. You're different than any other person on the planet. I don't care if you're an identical twin. Your chromosomes are different. You're unique, entirely unique. But you have an opportunity to share your love with other people. That's what he's looking for. And as a church, he wants us to have unity, not uniformity. He doesn't want us to look exactly like each other. You're different. I'm different. He wants us to have this wonderful oneness that comes in unity. Psalm 133 says that God brings joy to God's heart when brothers dwell together in unity. Brothers and sisters as a church have unity. Does that mean we agree on exactly the same thing? I'm sure not so. Not true. Welcome the week, first verse, 2-6. Diet and days don't matter. Number 7, people matter. So God is calling us to that, to give our lives away. And it all falls under the heaven, under the heading of liberty. In the summer of 1989, when the Berlin Wall came down, 1 million people gathered in Lithuania and Estonia. They're right next to each other. They're up by Finland. We don't even know who they are. But 1 million people linked arms and got in a line 360 miles long. And the chain was complete. When it was completed, the first guy said one word to the next person. And they turned and said that same word to the next. It went 360 miles, one word. What was the word? Freedom. Freedom. We live in a country where we gather like this on a Sunday morning and talk about Jesus Christ with no danger of Gestapo breaking through the doors and coming and shooting me in the pulpit. I've taken Bibles to churches where that has happened, where they came in and actually shot the pastor while he's preaching in Kiev, Ukraine. St. John's Church, a Baptist church. We live in a country where we gather, can disagree with one another, have an argument about whether Saturday's a better day than Sunday. By the way, I'm thinking about starting a Monday church because my day off is Monday. That's my Sabbath. Pastor, you're messing with us again. Yes, I am. Freedom was the word 360 miles long of people locked arm in arm because they hadn't tasted it for 60 years. 60 years without the ability to meet together as believers. Second one, October 13, 1992, 2 years before his death, former President Richard Nixon wrote, 32 years ago in Moscow, Khrushchev, the Prime Minister of Soviet Union, arrogantly predicted to me, he said, your grandchildren will live under communism. I responded, no, your grandchildren will live under freedom. At the time, I was sure he was wrong, but I wasn't sure if I was right, whether Russia could change that quickly. As a result of the Soviet Revolution, I proved to be right. Today, Khrushchev's grandchildren and children and great-grandchildren now live in freedom. They can go to church, in church, in the middle of the Russian square in downtown St. Petersburg. He who the Son sets free is free indeed.
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1: Thank you for watching His Channel. With a national update, I'm Elizabeth May. Delegates at the Southern Baptist Convention have moved forward with a proposal that could change how the denomination works with churches that have female pastors. The proposal would make it harder for those churches to remain in cooperation with the convention. Critics of the proposal warn that it could create more division among churches. They also say it may reduce leadership opportunities for women in church roles. Supporters of the measure say it follows the group's long-standing belief that the role of pastors should be held by men, based on their understanding of the Bible. They say the change would give clearer guidance to churches about leadership expectations. The proposal has not yet become official. It still needs additional approval steps before it can be added to the denomination's rules. The debate reflects ongoing discussions within many churches about leadership, tradition, and interpretation of Scripture. The final decision is expected later. Meanwhile, experts are warning about long-term challenges facing the Social Security program in the United States. The program provides monthly income to millions of retired Americans, as well as some disabled workers and families. According to recent reports, the number of retirees is increasing, while the number of workers paying into the system through payroll taxes is growing more slowly. This creates pressure on the program's funding over time. Analysts say that if no changes are made, Social Security may not be able to pay full benefits in the future. However, they also say the program is not expected to disappear. Lawmakers are discussing possible solutions, including changes to taxes, benefits, or the retirement age. These ideas remain controversial, and no final decisions have been made. Financial experts encourage workers to plan ahead and save for retirement in addition to Social Security benefits. The debate is expected to continue in Congress for years ahead. In other news, Ukraine remains a major focus of global concern as the war with Russia continues. Officials report that recent missile and drone strikes have hit areas in and around Kiev, the capital city. These attacks have caused damage to buildings and raised new safety concerns for civilians. Ukrainian leaders say the strikes show ongoing risks to both people and important cultural sites across the country. International organizations, including UNESCO, have warned about the need to protect cultural heritage during armed conflict. Humanitarian groups say many families continue to face danger, displacement, and shortages of basic supplies such as food, water, and medical care. They are calling for increased aid and stronger protection for civilians. World leaders have strongly condemned attacks on civilian areas and cultural landmarks. They continue to call for peace talks, but fighting is still ongoing in several regions. The situation remains tense, and global attention in Ukraine continues. Faith leaders from around the world are gathering in Jerusalem on a major summit focused on anti-Semitism. Organizers say the meeting brings together pastors, ministry leaders, and Christian advocates to address growing concerns about anti-Jewish hatred in many countries. The meeting continues this week in Jerusalem with discussions, workshops, and prayer sessions. Thank you for joining us here on His Channel with a national update. I'm Elizabeth May.
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0: Welcome to Christ in Prophecy. In the spring of 2026, America held its breath as we learned that two airmen had been shot down over Iran when their F-15E was struck by enemy fire. The pilot was quickly rescued in a daring search and rescue operation, but the WISO, or Weapons System Officer, was stranded in Iran, leading to a frantic search by both American rescue teams and Iranian Revolutionary Guard Corps. You can imagine the propaganda coup that Iran would have capitalized on had they captured an American colonel. Christians will note that the colonel was downed on Good Friday. And as time went by, many began to fear that he was either dead or in the hands of a desperate foe. But then, on Resurrection Sunday, word came that he had been rescued by a combined team of special forces from the Air Force, Navy, and Army. The sun-feared dead was alive and well and headed home once again. In this episode of Christ in Prophecy, I want to focus on the training that every American military pilot and aircrew member undergoes. It is called SEERI, or SEER training, and stands for Survival, Evasion, Resistance, and Escape. I first underwent SEERI training when I was a cadet at the Air Force Academy. Our training took place for a number of days on campus, then culminated with a survival and evasion phase in the forest of the Rocky Mountains, followed by a period of simulated POW training, including indoctrination and interrogation, as well as resistance and escape planning. Later, as an upper-class cadet, I became a SEERI cadre, working the program three different times, including a session as a training interrogator. The SEERI, or SEER acronym, has great application to our role as Christians living behind enemy lines in the world today. But instead of merely sharing my own experiences and insights, I thought I'd bring on another expert who has also undergone SEER training and placed himself in harm's way in defense of the United States. Caleb Moore is an Air Force pilot who flew the F-15E for many years, with multiple combat hours in hostile locations. He has been an instructor on that advanced fighter and brings a keen sense of Christian perspective to his own training and experience. And on top of all that, he is my own son. Caleb, welcome to Christ in Prophecy.
1: Hey, it's an absolute privilege to be here, be part of your show. And I'm excited because I get to do one more thing in your footsteps, only a little bit better, a little bit faster, and probably slightly funnier.
0: Yeah.
1: So I will say, definitely, and better looking as well.
0: Yeah, better looking as well. Well, as they might say at the Air Force Academy, fast, neat, average, friendly, good, good. Maybe fast, I don't know about neat or average, but hopefully friendly, and both of us good, good. By the way, how do you like my cadet athletic jacket, the A jacket, with my squadron patch, class of 88, class that's great. And, of course, my SEERI cadre patch.
1: It looks like it fit just like the day you got it.
0: Yeah, just like the day I got it. Well, folks, let's be very clear up front. We're not going to get into any of Caleb's training in a way that might stray into classified systems or tactics. Instead, Caleb, I want to explore your own experience with SEERI, both the training you received and the potential that you had to put it into use. And, obviously, I want to discuss its relevance to us as followers of Christ in an increasingly hostile world.
1: Yep, and just like my testimony reflects my own beliefs and my own repentance that I have needed and accepted, so also the things I'm going to say today are part of my own Christian salvation. Obviously, they don't reflect the Department of War's beliefs, and that's a privilege that I get to share my beliefs in the same way that I would testimony at the front of a church today, and I'm going to stay within that circle, if you will.
0: Obviously. Well, Caleb, where did you receive your SEERI training? Did you still call it SEERI, or was it already transitioning to the pronunciation of SEER? And what stands out from your memory or in your memory from that experience?
1: Yeah, they transitioned it to SEER. I don't know where they dropped that E at the end, but at some point it went away in order to streamline it, I guess. And then I got to do that out at Fairchild Air Force Base in the state of Washington. So things that I remember about my experience, I remember it being kind of fun in a way because about half of it is the survival part where you're evading out in the woods. And to me, it was just like camping, being raised in Kentucky and doing some accidental survival of my own in my youth. And so that was a fun time. I did it right before the winter. So we got extra food despite the fact that the snow had not landed yet. And then I also remember very specifically getting in a little bit of trouble during the resistance portion because I thought it was kind of a fun thing that we got to pretend like we were POWs. And so I was having a good time, and they needed me to take a step back and stop acting so happy about being there and act a little more POW-like. So Those are my biggest memories from Seer.
0: Yeah, the Seer or Seer instructors like to beat it into you if you were having too much fun during their training, because really they were giving us a taste of what it would be like in an actual combat situation. Well, Caleb, when you personally were flying combat missions in support of U.S. objectives overseas, how often did you think, I might actually have to use my own Seer training on a given sortie?
1: I think it was every single combat mission you step out with the possibility of needing that, because first of all, you have your ISO prep. In other words, you are prepared and ready every single day for if you do have to eject over enemy territory, basically where you're going to go, what you're going to say, what you're going to do. And you flew with survival gear every single day, including a weapon and maps and water, all in a combat vest. So all 20 to 30 pounds of that were a constant reminder that today might be the day that you have to do some surviving out in the desert. So every single day, I'd say.
0: Yeah. Was there actually ever a moment when you thought, all right, we have a problem and I might be taking a silk letdown, in other words, a parachute drop into the unknown?
1: I did not really. I never got shot at personally, but I saw some surface-to-air fire on a couple occasions towards someone else, and I thought they might have a bad day. But you did. You had one of those, right?
0: Yeah, actually, my C-130 crew were flying combat support missions over enemy territory in a time when we were told that there was no more surface-to-air threat, and yet flying out of Baghdad one night, climbing through about 5,000 feet, all of our missile warning systems went off, and we knew that there was a missile inbound. We immediately responded with the training we'd been given. Miraculously, we were not hit, although we actually felt the concussion of the missile explosion as it got close to the aircraft. My crew, let's just say, had a moment of great chaos, and I told everybody to be quiet, make sure they were okay, make sure the aircraft was okay, and indeed, we were able to fly on down to Kuwait. But for a moment, I know everyone reflected on how close we had come to being a statistic, or at least potentially being shot down. Of course, you mentioned all the survival gear. We actually carried a bloodshed. I'm sure you do as well. That was a piece of paper written in whatever language, you know, the enemy territory was, saying, hey, if I get downed as an American aircrew, if you will help me, my country will be very well disposed. In other words, we'll pay you a lot of money. The one mission we had where we carried $250 million of cash, we thought, we don't need any blood chits. We'll just carry a bundle of cash if we get shot down. But thank the Lord, that didn't happen. And so we were safe not only that day, but all the other times. You know, Caleb, by all indications, the full bird colonel who was shot down in Iran recently was a committed Christian. So as you and I, brothers in Christ, have reflected on our faith, even as we have served in the military, how important do you think that faith is in helping someone maintain hope in a challenging and threatening situation?
1: I think it's quintessential, and I think there's a distinct parallel between SEER training and what we train to by being based in Scripture and by fellowshipping with other Christians. And so out of the Straight Air Force SEER guide, it says, the will to survive is defined as the desire to live despite seemingly insurmountable mental and or physical obstacles. And so as long as we have that will to live in a survival situation, we'll be able to make it out. And that parallels with, for example, something that POW Louis Zamperini said. He said, where there's still life, there's still hope. What happens is up to God. It was all in his hands now, as it always has been. And so we, as Christians, place our faith in something much bigger even than ourselves, and that goes beyond even just surviving and holding on to our life, our fleeting life here on earth, but looking towards heaven, looking towards our time there, and looking towards our ascent there, if you will, and our faith in him. And that's a much bigger hope than just being able to come back to the good old US of A and get the Chick-fil-A that's going to be waiting for us here. And so if we can put our faith in that, then it's going to be able to get us through that challenging, threatening situation.
0: Yeah, I always think of the American Forces Code of Conduct, which came about several years ago when there were some POW situations where people didn't always know how to cling to hope and reassurance that they would come home with honor. And so they came up with this Code of Conduct. And one of the statements is that we will always keep faith with the country and trust, essentially, that the government, the armed forces of the United States, have our best interest at heart. And yet we know as Christians that all entities, including the military, even the United States, will fail at some point, but only the Lord himself is always faithful. I tell that to my Marine friends. Yeah, Semper Fidelis is a good motto, but really the only one who is truly always faithful is the Lord Jesus Christ. Well, let's get into sort of the true focus of this episode, and that is the application of every element of SEER training, survival, evasion, resistance, and escape, to our situation as Christians in a very hostile world. So when it comes to survival, we know we live behind enemy lines, so to speak. The hostility of the world is becoming more pronounced every day. And the first thing we got to do is just simply survive. So unlike yours and my experience of foraging for food and sustenance in the wilderness of Colorado or Washington State, we have spiritual food that is readily available to sustain us throughout our natural life. What do you have to say about that?
1: So the first thing I'd say is, as far as the food that we have, is it's definitely interesting. Something I was thinking about recently is the number of times that we're tempted, or people were tempted in the Bible based on food, whether it's Adam and Eve, whether it's an inheritance that's tempted away with food. And then finally you have Jesus Christ, who is tempted with food during his days in the wilderness, and he's able to overcome that. And so that is definitely one of those things that can be tempting in a survival situation. We have to, like you're saying, base our needs in something greater than just our daily bread.
0: Yeah, obviously, Jesus Christ, even when the disciples said, "You have no food," he says, "I have food you're not even aware of." He was talking about the spiritual sustenance of his communion with the Father, obviously the Holy Spirit providing for him. And so whether it's 40 days in the wilderness or just going about his ministry, he was constantly being sustained. And I think too often we as Christians fail to take a daily dose of the sustenance that God's Word will provide in giving us that very same spiritual sustenance. It's like we're, you know, on the cruise to heaven, and the Lord's said, "Hey, you've got all you can eat." And yet some people just subsist on the mere rations that they think they got to carry for themselves instead of feasting on his word.
1: Yep, totally agreed.
0: Well, here's another thing that is emphasized in the Air Force training manual when it comes to survival. And that's to engage not only in self-care, if you have to treat your own wounds or something, but also in buddy care. The Air Force came up with the term of having a wingman. And so when I talk about self-care, I don't mean self-absorbed care. I mean staying grounded in the Word of God from a spiritual perspective, as we've already said, and being intentional about nurturing our relationship with Him and helping the ones around us to be nurtured in their relationship with Him.
1: Yeah, so I kind of have two thoughts on that. The first is that, much like flying in the airlines, when the oxygen masks drop, they always say to take care of yourself before others. So you have to be able to have a relationship yourself and have a depth of faith yourself. Matthew 7:3 says, "Why do you look at the speck of sawdust in your brother's eye and pay no attention to the plank in your own eye?" In other words, you have to yourself do some introspection and ensure that your own sins are not straying you from Christ. So that is one thing, is to make sure that you are grounded in faith. But also, if your training is unequally yoked, then you're not going to be able to take care of your buddy. So if you didn't go through the self-aid buddy care course and take it seriously and think about how you're going to act in a certain situation and have the right training, then you're not going to be able to take care of your friend when you are in that situation and he does have a wound or blood loss in the leg or something like that, and you're just freaking out because you don't have the training or you didn't internalize it. And so the same thing is true with Christianity. If we don't take care of ourselves, if we don't take serious the training that we're being given through scripture, through a relationship with a church body, then we're not going to be ready to take care and hold up and mutually support our brother or sister in need when they are in that time of need.
0: Well, as Caleb and I have been talking about some of our experiences in the Air Force, I can tell you that I have written down many of my own experiences in the Air Force and other aspects of life in a new devotional book entitled High Flight on Wings of Eagles. We'd be glad to send you a copy. Just call the number on the screen or visit our online store and ask for High Flight on Wings of Eagles. I think it'll be a blessing to you. Well, let's move on to the word evasion. During this life and until we receive our glorified bodies, minds, and hearts, we have to proactively evade the wily tricks of the enemy. And Satan would love to ensnare us in the concerns of this world. He would love to deceive, distract, discourage, and even destroy us if possible. So how do we effectively evade his nefarious attacks?
1: So I think the biggest thing that, again, when I go to scripture and I look at a time when someone evaded Satan's nefarious attacks directly, the time I think about is Christ in his time in the wilderness. Again, he's tempted multiple times, temptation of hunger, temptation to test God, temptation of power. And every single time he responds with a scriptural basis when Satan had twisted scripture in order to try to ensnare him. So he's quoting Deuteronomy 8:3, man shall not live by bread alone. Deuteronomy 6:16, you shall not put the Lord God to test. Deuteronomy 6:13, you shall worship the Lord your God and him only shall you serve. So each time he responds by quoting scripture, and I think that is being scripturally based is our best defense as Christians against attacks that certainly will happen. And sometimes attacks are a little bit more subliminal than others. And we always have to go back to scripture because that is the source document for the way that we're supposed to live our lives. And again, Christ gave this great example of how to do those things. So I think that is the best. Do you have a different opinion on that?
0: No, I think you're exactly right. Another example, I mean, Jesus is the ultimate example, but you think, well, who of us can be like Christ? But yet, even in the Old Testament, in the book of Genesis, chapter 39, you think of Joseph, who is sold off into slavery, finds himself serving in the house of Potiphar, and Potiphar's wife makes designs on this good-looking young man, Joseph, and yet Joseph shunned her advances. As a matter of fact, he evaded her or resisted her advances because he said, not only would this be an offense to Potiphar, my master, but it would be a sin against God. That's exactly what he said in verse 9 of chapter 39. So he effectively resisted even that temptation. And whether it's food today, whether it's sexual temptation or any other thing, we have to flee from temptation. I think that one of Satan's most effective strategies is to lull people into thinking that they are not even engaged in a battle. And that's a classic tactic of every propagandist.
1: That's right. And I think you probably experienced this in Seer, where they try to get your guard down at some point, trying to make you think that, oh, we're buddies. In fact, in World War II, some of the most effective interrogators were effective because they would kind of become best friends, you know, bring you some good food, good drink, pack of cigarettes, whatever you need. We're just buddies. We're just talking. And that's how they would get the most information out of the people that they were interrogating. It wasn't the guys who were doing extreme torture. It was these very sly, friendly guys that were able to pull information out and get their POWs to act the way that they wanted to. So I think exactly what you're saying is true. It is to lull people into a false sense of security, and then from there to be able to pull out information and change behavior.
0: Yeah, it's funny you say that. Even when I was a training interrogator, that was one of our most successful tactics. We would offer people food, or we'd offer them some kind of special favor, something that's addressed in the code of conduct. But people in a moment of weakness or in a sleep-deprived moment, because even in training, we would not let people go to sleep for about 2 to 3 days, and you start to have your defenses worn down, and without the ability to resist, oftentimes, or to evade those wiles and those sly tactics, oftentimes they failed in resisting. That brings us to the R, which is resistance, and we know that in spite of our best efforts, Satan does hurl fiery darts at us, and quite frankly, sometimes they come from unexpected quarters, even friendly fire, and sometimes our own nature tends to lead us astray. You know, one of my favorite songs has the words, prone to wander, Lord, I feel it, prone to leave the Lord I love. So, Caleb, how can a Christian heighten their resistance and recognize the fiery darts and our own inclination to wander, and ensure that we as Christians, as followers of Christ, overcome these threats?
1: So I kind of think of it, the reason that survive and evade are first is because the whole goal is to never put yourself into a resistance situation, as you know. You never want to be caught by the enemy. And so just like you're talking about with Joseph, what does he do? He doesn't stay around and try to argue with Potiphar's wife, he literally flees from the situation, right? And so the same thing is true in a survival combat situation. You don't want to put yourself in that bad situation. You don't want to put yourself into a place where you're going to get shot down. If you get shot down, you want to not put yourself into the hands of the enemy. And the same thing is true with Christian resistance. And when we know that the enemy is going to tempt us in extreme ways, we're going to not put ourselves there, right? We're not going to put ourselves in a place where we know that we're going to be tempted beyond our own capabilities. And I'll let you talk to that in a minute with kind of the ways that you've done that in your life, not putting yourself in situations where you're going to be tempted beyond your abilities or just in bad temptational situations. However, we live in the world and we cannot just lock ourselves in a room or our kids in a room. And so we are given a prescription for how we're supposed to act. And that's Ephesians 6:13, which says, therefore put on the full armor of God so that when the day of evil does come, because it will, you'll be able to stand your ground. And after you've done everything, to stand. And then it goes on to say truth, righteousness, peace, faith, salvation with all these different armor pieces. And then the final thing is the sword of the Spirit, the one offensive weapon that we're given to be able to fight back, as Christ did in his resistance. So yeah, you've had some like situations or maybe some different rules for life that you've not tried to put yourself into a resistance scenario, if you will.
0: Yeah. So even here serving at Lamb and Lion, and when I was in the legislature, I had a rule that I would not be alone with any woman other than my wife, because I didn't even want the appearance that I could enter into some kind of relationship that would be improper. I've been very careful just in the words I use. I watch and guard my mouth. I had to learn that as a cadet because I used to have a very bad temper as a teenager. Let's just say that as a fourth class cadet, I learned to keep my mouth shut and to not let even my anger get the best of me. You know, I think another reality in recognizing how to evade is to realize that Satan likes to convince people, just as you indicated, that there is not a spiritual battle raging. But on the other side of that spiritual tactic, he would try to convince us that resistance is futile, at least in terms of holding back the tide of wickedness all around us. And so I'm determined to keep my eyes on Christ and to be hope-filled. I want to make sure I pass that on to my grandchildren, not my worries or frustrations with politics or government or anything else, but my hope and my absolute blessed hope that Jesus Christ is my Savior and he's coming soon. That brings us to the last word, escape. And I got to tell you, as a ministry that proclaims the soon return of Jesus Christ, I look forward to the moment when Jesus says, come up here. And whether that happens at the rapture, when all the church age saints, living and dead, rise to meet him, or my personal home going, I am assured, all of us who have trusted him in him have been assured of a place that he is preparing for us and that he will rescue us from the wrath to come.
1: Yep. And again, with Seer, the hope at the end, the light at the end of the tunnel is always to return to, like I said, good old US of A with the great things that we have here, the freedoms that we have, the amenities that we have, whether it's that 120 pump Bucky's down the road or the chicken sandwich at Chick-fil-A. And the things of heaven are just so much unthinkably greater to be able to look forward to than returning to the United States. So it's definitely something that we can put our hope in and fix our eyes upon.
0: So you're a young man with a beautiful family and much of life ahead of you. How does the hope of heaven motivate you day by day in a practical sense?
1: So just like we've talked about a little bit or alluded to, the big theme of Seer is to return with honor. So always thinking about coming back home and doing so with honor without giving up all the secrets and information and without speaking against the country that you came from. And in the Bible, in 2 Timothy 4:7-8, kind of alludes to this about heaven. I've fought the good fight. I have finished the race. I have kept the faith. Now there is in store for me the crown of righteousness, which the Lord, the righteous judge, will award to me on that day. And not only to me, but also those who have longed for his appearing. So it's the same theme here, keeping the faith, finishing the race, fighting the good fight to the very end, and then inheriting the crown of righteousness. And I think that that is an enormous motivation, whether you're going through the resistance of, in my life right now, 3 kids under 4 years old, that's Seer, that's a form of Seer. Or whether you're going through combat, whether you're spending a long time away from your spouse, whatever you're going through in life, there's difficulties, and the locality of our difficulties are different for each person, but we experience those in a similar way of stress. And so that's always what we've got to look forward to, no matter where we are in our lives, no matter what country we're from. We always have the ability to fight the good fight, finish the race, and keep the faith.
0: And keep our eyes on Christ and the promise of his coming. You know, Caleb, it's proven fact that we were trained on this in Syria, that a POW or anyone living in traumatic situation, if they lose hope, their chances of survival plummet. And so we were taught, again, never to doubt that American forces would rescue us. And we've seen that in practice and taken comfort in the assurance that we will not be forgotten or abandoned behind enemy lines. As the saying goes, America will never leave a man behind. But for Christians, God has promised not to leave us behind. And he really does not wish for any to perish, but for all to come to repentance and salvation through faith in his Son, Jesus Christ. Any last thoughts about how SERI, survival, evasion, resistance, and escape, applies to Christians in the world today?
1: To wrap it up, to conclude and go back to the introduction, for this one individual who was stuck in Iran for 3 days, we dedicated hundreds of assets in the Middle East in order to go and pick him up. Thousands of people working round the clock in order to get this one guy. And that was impressive, eye-watering, and made you proud to be an American, because that's what we're willing to do for one person, because we value our troops so much, even just one guy. And Christ, at the same time, would have died on the cross, would have gone through the horrible torture and death that he did for one person. And that is God, you know, fully God, fully man, coming to earth in order to die for you, for one individual. And so it is quite a parallel there, that what we are doing SERI for has a much bigger meaning, and the ends and the people fighting for us, in other words, Christ fighting for us on this side, or when people are in combat here doing SERI, the people fighting for us are willing to sacrifice everything in order to get us across the finish line and return us home. So that's something that we got to keep our mind on.
0: Yeah, God the Father gave his absolute best, his own Son, for each and every one of us. And even if it had been just for me, Christ went to the cross. Well, folks, there you have it. Whether you know it or not, we are engaged in a desperate struggle throughout this life. The stakes couldn't be higher. And while you may have secured your own eternal destination, Satan would like to minimize your impact in the spiritual war that is raging. If you want to survive, evade, and resist before you escape, put on the full armor of God and go on the offensive. Join the battle and fight for lost souls of people all around you. Support ministries that have an impact in the kingdom of God. And share the glorious good news that our great God and Savior is coming soon. We will escape the wrath to come. Well, Caleb, I want to thank you for being with us on Christ in Prophecy today. Always a pleasure. I look forward to next time we're together in person. But I appreciate you not only as my son, but as my brother in Christ and friend.
1: Thanks so much for having me on. It's an absolute honor, and it's a privilege to be able to do something like this with you as my dad, and be able to show you up once again, both in my humor and in my hairline. So
0: you will, the hairline for sure. As one happy warrior to another, Godspeed.
2: 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Thank you, and God bless you.

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2: Hi, I'm Dr. Mark Henry, and this is Pursuing Jesus. Let's open our Bibles and let's seek him together.
3: Titus chapter 2. As you're turning there, one of the things you notice in the Bible is it's loaded with stories of people. And as I was thinking this week, our passage is addressed to ladies, specifically older ladies. And as you look through the Bible, there's all these amazing individuals, amazing ladies who served God in powerful ways and influenced their generation and their children and the people that are around them. And I want to suggest to you, that's still God's intention today, is to use ladies, and specifically in our passage, older ladies today in this church, in this church family, in this state, in this society, at this time in history. Ladies, you have an important role to play for the glory of God. Now, when I was younger, I would read through the scriptures, and I'd get to the book of Ruth. You know, it's four chapters long, and you know, it's kind of like a love story. And I was like, too mushy for me. Let's get on to something important. But you know, the older I've gotten, again, the more I appreciate what's there. Because it's really the story of how God worked providentially in two ladies' lives. One was older and one was younger. I mean, think with me that story. It's in the setting of the days of Judges. Remember, the days of Judges is 300 years where there's this cycle of rebellion and sin and slavery and consequences, and then they'd humble themselves. And you're kind of like reading it, it's like, what a bunch of chaos in that nation. Why was it chaos? Because in chapter 24, it says, every man did that which was right in his own eyes. There wasn't any central government to suppress evil. There weren't any leaders. Everyone just did what was right. Do what you want. Just do what you want. And that leads to anarchy and chaos. But in the midst of that, you find some very godly people, and they're trying to sort out life, and you see the tears, and you see the joys, just like you and I experience. When you look in the book of Ruth, you remember that there's a lady by the name of Naomi. Naomi is single. She starts out single. How many of you ladies start out single in life? Right? And she's like, oh, I just want to get married and have a family. Okay, so she ends up meeting her husband, they get married. They have two boys, and they're living in the land of Israel. The problem is there's a famine that has come upon the land of Israel. Why? Because Israel was in rebellion towards God, and God had told them, when you rebel against me under the Mosaic covenant, you're going to lose blessing, including the rain, including you're going to have famine until you repent, seek my face, and then I'll bless your land again. And so there's this famine. It's God's judgment. So they're like, hey, we don't want to starve here. We don't want our kids to starve here. We hear that there is land in the land of Moab, that there is food there. So think about it. The pagans have food, but the people of God don't have food because God's disciplining them and trying to bring them to repentance. So they take their family, they take their two little boys, they cross the Jordan River, and they go what we would know as Jordan today, the land of Moab. And they go and they set up their house, and they're living in this foreign land, and God's providing and caring for them. And the boys are getting older now. And then they meet some ladies, and so they both get married. And so now you got husband, you got wife, you got sons, and they're married, and it's like, oh, we're expecting babies to come. And no babies come. And then her husband, Naomi's husband, dies, and now she's a widow. But at least I have my boys. And then both of her sons die. And she is so filled with grief that she says, don't call me Naomi anymore. Call me Mara, bitterness. There's just bitterness in my heart. There's nothing left. Well, she's got two daughter-in-laws, and she tells her daughter

on it or anything. So Ruth says, I just need to go out and try and find us some food. And so she learns there about how God had provided for the poor. So when the farmers were planting their fields and they harvested their crops, it's not like here. If you look at a farmer's field, when it's harvested, there's nothing left. There's not one stick of corn left. There's no wheat left. They were supposed to leave the corner pieces there so that way the poor in the land could work, right? Because if you don't work, you shouldn't eat. So the poor were supposed to get off the couch, stop watching TV, stop playing video games, and go to the fields and work. And so Ruth goes out, and by providential hand, sovereignty of God, she ends up in a field gleaning out there where the poor folks are, in Boaz's field. And then Boaz comes by, and he's got a bunch of servants, and they're all working out there. And, oh, that's Naomi's daughter-in-law. Well, take care of her, because they're family, and protect her. And it's very interesting how he gives her protection so that way she's not bothered by people in this lawless time, thugs running around. And so, anyways, so she goes home, and she tells Naomi, boy, I had a great day. Tell me all about it. And so she says, well, I started, and I'm just in this field, and some guy by the name of Boaz, such a nice guy. Boaz, he's a relative. Oh, you can hear the girl talk. You ought to read chapter 2 and chapter 3. It's loaded with girl talk. Yeah, and not only that, he's a kinsman redeemer. Well, Ruth, she doesn't know anything about that. She doesn't know the Mosaic Law. Well, what is a kinsman redeemer? Well, you see, in the land of Israel, if you have a husband and he dies and don't have any children, then the nearest kinsman redeemer is responsible to raise up descendants after him, so that way the husband's name goes on and the children receive that land, so it doesn't just get absorbed into, you know, Bill Gates's property. Anyways, and so she's telling, you're kidding. And the girl talk there is so much fun to listen to. And then she says, okay, well, we'll go back. And anyway, so she tells Ruth how to go and talk to Boaz in the Jewish culture so he would understand, hey, would you redeem us? Would you redeem our family? Would you redeem this land? And so that takes place, and Boaz finds out, like, oh, this is amazing. Okay. And so he goes the next day, he says, you know, I can't do anything. There's someone who's closer that has first responsibility here. I'm in second position on this. So let me go meet him in the gates. And so he's in the gates, and that man comes by the next morning and says, hey, I need to talk to you. Sits down with the elders and says, you know, Naomi is here, and her husband has passed away. The boys have passed away. Someone needs to take care of her in this property. And this guy's like, oh, yeah, that would be great. That would be good. And then also, you have to marry Ruth. Well, I don't want to do that because that's going to mess up my inheritance. So rather than obey God, he loves money more than he loves God. And so he's like, I'm not doing that. I'm not redeeming her. Quite honestly, that was not honorable, right? And so then Boaz says, well, I'll redeem Naomi of the land and so forth. And so the contract is made. And then they have a wedding. And then it says, and the Lord blessed her, and they had a little baby. His name's Obed. And it says that Naomi was blessed because of Ruth's devotion to God more than 7 sons. And it talks about her taking little Obed and putting the little guy in her lap, and how she was so blessed caring for him. Now Obed becomes the father of Jesse, and Jesse's the father of King David. It's an amazing story of the providential hand of God, and two women, different age brackets, single, married, widowed, all of the ups and downs and brokenness of life, all the different age phases are in the story of those two ladies, and they did it with a lot of dignity for the glory of God. There's some lessons there. Look there with me in Titus and catch how God speaks to older ladies and younger ladies in this passage. Titus chapter 2, starting in verse 1, but as for you, Titus, speak or preach the things which are fitting for sound doctrine. Older women are to be temperate, dignified, sensible, sound in faith, in love, and perseverance. Older women, circle that, likewise are to be reverent in their behavior, not malicious gossips, nor enslaved to much wine, teaching what is good. So that they may encourage the young women to love their husbands, to love their children, to be sensible, pure, workers at home, kind, being subject to their own husbands, so that the word of God is not dishonored.
verse 6, likewise urge the young men

0: to be sensible, in all things showing yourself an example of good deeds, with purity in doctrine, dignified, sound in speech, which is beyond reproach, so that the opponent, the devil, will be put to shame, having nothing bad to say about us. Lord, I just pray that we would learn from these passages, whether we are old or young, so that we would walk in a way that's pleasing to you, and that we would be on the offensive to insult Satan, so that when he makes accusations, that they're rooted in lies and falsehood, and everyone knows it. We pray it in Jesus' name. Amen. Now think with me what takes place in this passage. He's calling older ladies to be the model. My mom owned a boutique when I was a teenager, and every so often she would have these photo shoots, and she would take all the dresses and all the different things, and she would have, you know, different girls that were, you know, Jarrah's age and a little older, and they would have all these photo shoots. And sometimes she would make me be in them. It was awful. All those girls and yuck, all right? I mean, just awful. But what I noticed was, is all of the girls liked being the models. And in this passage, older ladies are called to be models. Now, think about it in the context. You got this chart. If you haven't, make sure you get one in the back. We see him as a preacher here, supposed to talk about these things. He's supposed to speak these things. And in this living it, there are different age groups, and there's men and there's women and different age groups, and all of them have certain detailed responsibilities. Why? Because of temptations, because of things that are happening in life. All of them are to be self-controlled. All of them are to be pleasing God. But what we want to see in this particular passage is he's addressing older ladies specifically. And it's so important because in chapter 1, verse 16, he said, there's a group of people. It's true today. They profess to know God. Oh, yeah, I love Jesus. And then they live like the devil. Right? How many of you ever met somebody that says they love Jesus and they're living in a way that's contrary to that? Right? So it's detestable and they're worthless for any good deed. So what he's trying to tell us is, like, if you say you love Jesus, this is what it looks like, you older guys. If you say you love Jesus, this is what it looks like, you older ladies. If you say you love Jesus, young ladies, this is what this looks like. And it's very important we get this passage down, because if we ignore it, we do so with the danger of denying him by our what? By our deeds. Friends, our deeds and our words should match up. Look here with me. There's five specific things, and we're just going to do them quickly. The first one is this. Older ladies, model it. Be reverent in your behavior. The Greek word that is used there is the idea of consecrated, like a priest would be consecrated, set apart for the worship of God. You'll notice reverent in their behavior. He's talking about conduct. What kind of conduct? What kind of thinking? What kind of actions? It should always be done in the light of the fear of the Lord. So the fear of the Lord is to control, to influence how you and I conduct ourselves. This is not a new thought in the Bible. 1 Peter chapter 2 talks about Jesus being a living stone and pleasing to God. You also are living stones being built up to a spiritual house, to a holy priesthood. We call this in the New Testament the priesthood of the believer. In the Old Testament, in order to be a priest, you had to be a son of Aaron, right? And everyone would bring their sacrifices, and we've talked about the restrictions that were there. In the New Testament, all of us as believers, men and women, serve as priests who are supposed to offer spiritual sacrifice to the Lord. That's why all of us can pray. When somebody says, you know, I need someone to pray with me, Pastor. Good, grab a saint in here. All of them have access to the living God, right? And so we pray over one another. We serve one another in Jesus' name. We have all of those things that take place. Remember Romans chapter 12, verse 1. I beseech you, therefore, brethren, by the mercies of God, that you present your bodies, what? A living sacrifice acceptable to God, which is your reasonable service of worship to God. And so ladies, this is true for you. You are servants of the Most High God. And so that fear of the Lord, because you're serving him, you're an ambassador for him, should control and regulate your behavior. In chapter 1, it talked about like obedient children, not being conformed to your former lusts. Listen, some of us got like really bad stories of BC, before Christ. And some of you have like these stories where like you grew up in a Christian home and you're a second, third, fourth generation Christian, and you, oh, Pastor Mark, I don't have a testimony. Yes, you do. You've got a really amazing testimony. You don't have all the baggage, all of the sorrow, all the brokenness. But those of us that know the past, listen, you don't want to follow the pagan passions, the godless passions of this generation. Why? God is holy and he's calling us to be holy in what? All of our behavior. Doesn't matter if you're a male, female, doesn't matter if you're old or young, everywhere in the scriptures. And so what he's doing in Titus here is he's saying to those older ladies, you don't get a free pass. Your behavior should be regulated by the fear of the Lord. Reverent behavior, fearing God. I always think of Anna in the Bible. You remember she appears in the book of Luke when after Jesus is born, and they Joseph and Mary take Jesus to the temple. And there he's going to be circumcised. And they meet this amazing lady. She was single. You remember, she was single. She got married. And then she became a widow, and she didn't have any children. She was barren. But how did she spend her life as an older lady? Well, she's 84 years old, so she's never left the temple, serving night and day, fasting and praying. So that this was her devotion to God. Everywhere she went, she was serving the living God, fasting, praying, interceding for others. And notice that when she sees baby Jesus, she's giving thanks. One of the key elements of Romans chapter 1 is we are supposed to be a thankful people. It's the will of God that you and I be a thankful people. And she is thankful to God. She's blessing God. Notice she's not thankful to Joseph. She's not thankful to Mary. She's thankful to whom? God. Friends, you and I are commanded to be thankful to God for the things he's done and things he is doing and things he will do in the future. And continued speaking of him, Jesus, to all those who were looking. So as people are coming in, what is she talking about? Hey, I just saw the Messiah. He's the cutest little thing. Let me tell you all about him. And then she's quoting Isaiah, I'm assuming, in other passages there. She's an amazing woman who was known for this reverent behavior. Now, the second thing it says is watch your tongue. Now, so here's broad, here's the positive, reverent, God-fearing behavior. Be careful of the tongue. The tongue is a dangerous thing. Now, how many of you know that men and women are different? They process problems different, they're physically different, they're emotionally different. These are all important things that no one ever tells you, and you get married and you're like, wow, you're like really different. People often say to me, you know, we've been married 5 years and we're just like exact opposites. No kidding. You know, it's like your hands. You don't have, if someone says you've got two left hands, what does that mean? Is that a good thing or a bad thing? It's a bad thing. And what's funny is, you know, in the New Testament, when you look at pastors, one of the things that we saw in chapter 1 is they're not to be strikers. In other words, they've gotten older and they know that they're not supposed to be punching people in the nose every time there's a disagreement. Someone say amen to that. Yeah. And what we find in this passage, ladies, the danger is that you use your tongue to fight. I actually have, this is like one of the major things that comes up in counseling over and over. I just can't keep up with the words. Her words come so fast. I'm going, yeah, they do. Because she fights different than you. Here's the danger, though. Use that brain power and that tongue and all of those words for good. Because if you don't, it'll destroy your life. Excellent behavior, God-fearing behavior includes the tongue. Look, James just uses it in the broad ways. Men, women, different age groups. The tongue is a fire. How many of you know when your house catches on fire, it's a problem? You know, growing up out west, we get forest fires. And it comes in and just scorches the land and torches homes and it describes your tongue. It's like a fire. It cannot be tamed. It's something that we use to bless the Lord our Father, and yet at the same time we curse men with it. How can you be blessing God and cursing people who are made in God's image? And what he's saying is those things need to be brought into sync, into harmony. And it's a lifelong. How many of you ever said something and as soon as it came out, you're like, uh-oh, that was the wrong thing? And how many of us said something years ago that still comes up? Remember when you said? Man, it's hard to live those things down. The other day I got chewed out by a friend and said, you're just sitting there and you're not talking. I'm going, I'm trying to keep my tongue under control. Right? Had a hole in my tongue by the time I got done. Anyways, bite that tongue. And Proverbs talks a lot about the tongue. I mean, it's like a sword being thrust into your soul. You got to be really careful. It's got either death or life. Man, you think about different people in the Bible. These two, Odia and Syntyche, they were sprawling in church, right? Odia and Syntyche live in harmony. What were they doing? Fighting in church. And it was disrupting the whole church. And so they're found in Philippians, and they're rebuked in Philippians because they weren't using their tongues rightly. And so what are they supposed to do? They're supposed to rejoice in the Lord. Stop your complaining. Do all things without grumbling and complaining. That's chapter 2, verse 12. Here, rejoice in the Lord always. Again, I say, realize, let your gentle spirit be made known to how many people? Everybody, right? These two were not gentle. And they were destroying people with their words. Why? The Lord is near. Listen, prophecy understood will move us to godliness, and that's what they were supposed to do. Thirdly, get off the sauce. Look right here. Reverent behavior, nor enslaved, in bondage to much wine. Get off the sauce. Now, I don't know about your past. This is the group I grew up with. Where's the jug, Granny? And I could tell you some horrible stories. I've seen the destruction of alcohol right up front, very personal. Now, this is really important because drunkenness was a problem in the past at the churches there in Crete. Drunkenness has been a problem all through history. It's not new. And some of us in this room have suffered the consequences of that, or we've lived and seen the consequence of that. And man, can I just tell you this? Over and over and over and over in the New Testament, it's sin to get drunk. It's sin to get... Galatians chapter 5, it's a work of the flesh. Do not get drunk. And whenever it's talking about leaders in the church, they're not to be enslaved to wine. Here, older ladies, don't be enslaved. Get off the sauce. Now you say, well, but Pastor Mark, you know, all things in moderation, we can drink. Okay, right in the margin there, 1 Timothy 5, you remember there was a young preacher named Timothy, and it says that he didn't drink. It says, Timothy, stop drinking water exclusively. What does that tell you? He drank water exclusively. It wasn't a trick question. And then it says, for your stomach's sake, because if you read the context, he's dealing with a whole bunch of church conflict. It's making him sicker than a dog. And so it's for your stomach's sake, take a little wine. Now, the point simply being is this, is that you and I are not to be enslaved to anything except the Lord Jesus Christ. And you know, today it's not just alcohol, it's all sorts of other things. For example, if you're watching the problem we're having with water, because now you've got millions and millions, 370 million people in America, and they have a cabinet that looks like this. And so all of these drugs leaching into the water supply and the fish, and it's affecting all sorts of things. Think back 100 years ago. Food is also one of those substances that controls people. You know, the older I get with blood sugar issues and so forth, and some of our family members who are diabetics, you see how sugar highs and lows in your blood affects you mentally, emotionally, and then how people react. Man, these things really matter. There's a fourth thing, and that is model goodness. You know, teaching what is good, not necessarily setting up classes, although that could happen. We just had a great ladies' weekend here, and we brought in a special speaker, and we had a number of our older ladies teaching some seminars, and I just got such great feedback, and people were crying like, that was such a good seminar. That was great. But what's really fun for me, knowing those ladies that were teaching that and how they actually live that, I mean, it's one thing to teach something, it's another thing to live it, right? And to bring those things together, teaching what is good. Listen, we're saved by the good works of Jesus Christ, but when you trust Jesus Christ, whether you're a man or a woman, we are his workmanship, and we're created in Christ Jesus for what? For good works. What do good works look like for a lady? Well, I think there's a very important passage in 1 Timothy 5. It's talking about the widows that the church would hire at different times. And what the church would do is would supplement them, and then they would let them serve in various capacities. And so there was an age limit. They had to be at least 60 years old. They had to be the husband of one wife. They had to know marriage. They had to have a reputation of good works. They had to have brought up children. They had to show hospitality. They had to wash the saints' feet. They had to assist those in distress. They were compassionate, merciful, and they were devoted to every good work. These are the kind of things that we should see. I think of Dorcas when I think of someone who's an example of this in the Bible. You remember in Acts chapter 9, verse 36, the Holy Spirit says she was known for acts of kindness and mercy. And when she dies, the church was so upset, they went and sent for Peter. Peter comes and raises her by the power of Christ from the dead. And all of them are so excited. I always feel sorry for Dorcas, though. Can you imagine? Thanks a lot, Peter. I was in heaven with the angels. It was a great service going on up there. And I'm back here now working again. Right? Pulled out of retirement. Anyways, the last one here is get loud. Ladies, you should get loud. And what should you get loud about? Loud about encouraging the young woman. And then that's going to give a list there of things. But we need encouragers. Hebrews chapter 10, verse 24 through 31 describes there how we should carefully consider how to stimulate one another into love and good works. Older ladies who have lived a little life should be thinking, how do I strengthen the hands of these people that are right around me? Well, it takes intentionality. You know, I look back over many years of pastoring, and there's a lot of great people I've met. Harold was a great man, very successful older man. When I met him, he was in his 90s. Marcy, his wife, an amazing woman of God. Now, I was maybe 35 or so, and I went over to their house to meet them because I was the new pastor. And so I'm like, tell me about yourself, right? Oh, we've been married 72 years. 72 years, that's twice as long as I've been alive. How in the world? I mean, Ken, I grew up in a family with lots of brokenness and divorces. It's like, how do you get married for 72, stay married 72 years? And Marcy's like, oh, it's so simple. I'm going, tell me more, right? I said, what's the secret? She says, it's simple, Pastor. You get up early together every day. You set your husband's clothes out. You go and you make him breakfast. And then when he's ready, he comes out and you have breakfast together. And you can talk about the Bible, read a few verses together, pray together, talk about the day. And then when you're all done, have him stand up and you give him a good looking over. And I said, why would you do that? He doesn't know how to dress himself. Guys, I'm telling you, some of you look like you just got thrown up out of the thrift store. Anyways, so you give them a good looking over, and then you give them a kiss, and then you look them in the eye, and you say, honey, go be successful for God today, and you send them out the door. She says, that's the key to being married 72 years. They were an amazing couple. I think she was 92 when I buried her, and I think he was 94. Amazing couple. Influenced their kids, influenced people around them, influenced me at 35. Man, you got to be loud about these things. Say, well, I'm too old. I'm a better grouch than I am a cheerleader. How about this 97-year-old? Her name's Jean. She's 97. She's still cheering for the high school she graduated from. If she can do that in Michigan, listen, you can cheer people on for Jesus. Amen? Older ladies, get loud, cheer some people on. You are the model.
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Our desire is to know Christ and to be conformed to His image by the power of the Holy Spirit. 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

This morning, we'd like to draw your attention to the 27th chapter of Matthew, verse 22, where Pilate said unto them, "What shall I do then with Jesus, which is called Christ?" And they all said unto him, "Let him be crucified." God, when he created man, created him a self-determinate being. That is, God has given to us the gift of choice. I can choose my own destiny. But for choice to be valid, there's got to be something to choose. And for choice to be valid, there has to be the respect or the honoring of my choice. So God has given the choice, life or death. He is honoring the choice that I make. I can choose life and live in fellowship with him, or I can choose to rebel against him, and I can choose death. Oftentimes, people make wrong choices, but because God has given to us the capacity of choice, he honors the choices even when they are wrong. Our choices often have awesome consequences. Many people make foolish choices that can be very costly, sometimes deadly. Thus, the wise counsel is, be careful of the choices that you make. Make certain that it is the right choice, because wrong choices can be and often are fatal. So the Bible gives us illustrations of people making their choices. It begins very early with Adam and Eve there in the Garden of Eden. We read that the Garden of Eden was filled with edible fruit trees. And God said to Adam and Eve, "Of the fruit of all of the trees you may freely eat." With one exception, the tree that is there in the middle of the garden, you're not to eat of the fruit of that tree, for in the day that you do, you will surely die. Now we do read that there was another tree there in the garden, and it was called the tree of life. And to eat of this tree would guarantee living forever. So when Adam and Eve were there in the garden, they had the choice. What tree will they partake of? And foolishly, they chose to eat of the tree that would bring death. And so Adam and Eve ate of that tree and brought death. For by one man, death entered into the world, and death passed unto all men for all sin. God said to the nation of Israel in Deuteronomy 30:15, "See, I have set before you this day life and death, in that I command you to love the Lord your God, to walk in his ways, and to keep his commandments and statutes and his judgments, that you may live and multiply. And the Lord your God will bless you in the land that you go in to possess. But if your heart turns away so that you will not hear, and you are drawn away to worship other gods and serve them, I declare unto you this day that you shall surely perish, and that you shall not prolong your days in the land that you pass over Jordan to possess. And I call heaven and earth to bear record this day against you, that I have set before you life and death, blessing and cursing. Therefore, choose life, that you and your children may live." But we read that they chose death instead. It is a mystery to me
why when men are given the choice of life or death, that so many of them choose the path of death rather than the path of life. Later in the history of the children of Israel, as they were now dwelling in the land that God had promised to them, Joshua, the leader of the people, stood before them and said, there in Joshua 24, God has given you a land for which you did not labor, cities which you did not build. You enjoy the fruit of the vineyards and the olive orchards which you did not plant. Now therefore, fear the Lord, serve him in sincerity and in truth, and put away the gods which your fathers served on the other side of the flood and in Egypt, and serve Jehovah. And if it seems evil unto you to serve Jehovah, then choose you this day whom you will serve. But as for me and my house, we will serve Jehovah. Now note, you are serving someone, either God or Satan. And you have that choice of which you will serve. In our text, we find the people making the choice of actually taking death. When they had the choice of life or death, they chose death. Now, Jesus has been brought before the Roman governor, Pilate, to be sentenced to death. And Pilate is put in a very difficult position, for on one side, he knows that the charges against Jesus are trumped up charges. They're in verse 18, for he knew that for envy they had delivered him. He knew that Jesus was not guilty of these charges. His wife was urging him not to surrender to the will of the mob. She said that she had had and suffered things in a dream because of this whole situation. He knows that Jesus is innocent. He calls him a just person. He said, I'm innocent of the blood of this just person. On the other hand, he realizes that he cannot prevail against the unruly mob that was calling for the crucifixion of Jesus, and that a tumult was being created among the people. And so he had attempted a compromise. He had said to them, you know, we have this one evil prisoner, Barabbas, guilty of murder. He's a wicked man. And at this time of the year, I'm to release a man free to you. Which one do you want me to release, Jesus or Barabbas? Giving them the choice between a man who is the ultimate picture of good and a man who is the ultimate picture of evil. Choose, which of the two do you want me to release free in our society? And to his amazement and dismay, the people cried out, release unto us Barabbas. And he said to them, then what shall I do with Jesus, who is called the Messiah? And they cried out, let him be crucified. So his attempts at compromise failed completely, and the mob called for the release of Barabbas, and the blood of an innocent man, they said, let it be upon us and on our children. This all-important question asked by Pilate as they called for the release of Barabbas, what shall I then do with Jesus, who is called the Messiah? And I would like to suggest to you that this question is one that every person of normal intelligence who has ever been born must answer this question for themselves. Though it was asked by Pilate, and it was one that Pilate had to make the choice,
So it is something that the same question is asked to you, and you have to make your choice. What will you do with Jesus, who is called the Messiah? It was not something that Pilate, as a Roman judge, had to decide. It is also a decision that you, as an individual, must decide. No one can wash their hands of this issue. You cannot escape from making your choice concerning Jesus. Everyone makes their choice either one way or the other. Not to accept him is to reject him as your Savior. Not to believe that he is the Son of God is to believe that he was a liar, a deceiver, and if you're more kindly disposed, he was just a poor, deluded soul. But you cannot be neutral concerning Jesus. Not to make the choice is to make a choice, a negative choice against him. Jesus said, "He that is not for me is against me." So not to be for him is to be against him. Again, it comes down to the choice between life and death. The Bible tells us he that believes on the Son has life. He that believes not the Son shall not see life, but the wrath of God abides on him. So believing is a matter of choice. Whatsoever excuses you might seek to formulate, some of you have chosen not to believe in Jesus. Or because of the powerful evidence through the fulfilled prophecies, there are many of you and most of you who have chosen this day to believe that he is indeed the Son of God. But in the final analysis, it is a choice that each of you have made for yourself. But there's an interesting twist to this whole story. Though Pilate was a Roman judge and was called upon for the decision that he made did not really determine the destiny of Jesus. Jesus had to die. He came to the world for the purpose of dying for our sins. He had declared over and over again, for this cause I came into this world. And he came to die for our sins. And that was a foregone kind of an issue. And thus, Pilate really didn't determine the destiny of Jesus in the choice that he made to turn him over for crucifixion. But what he did determine was his own destiny. The destiny of Jesus was foretold. It was a foregone kind of a conclusion. But his destiny was determined by his choice. And this is the interesting thing. Your choice today doesn't really affect Jesus. He is who he is. That will not change. And your choice has nothing to do with who he is or what he is. But your choice has everything to do with your own destiny. The Bible assures that Jesus is the King of Kings. He is the Lord of Lords. The Bible tells us that one day every knee will bow and every tongue will confess that Jesus Christ is Lord to the glory of God the Father. The interesting twist is that even though you are the one judging him, your judgment does not determine his future, but it determines your future. I've always had trouble with the story of Adam and Eve. I cannot understand when they had the choice to eat of the tree of life or the choice to eat of the tree that promised death, why they would choose to eat of that tree that promised death rather than of the tree that would promise eternal life.
It would seem to me that the decision would be a no-brainer, that they would just automatically make the right choice. Maybe that's troubled you too. How could they be so foolish as to choose death over life? And yet we see the same thing repeated over and over today. You see, God has given to you the choice of life, eternal life in his kingdom, or eternal separation from him, which the scriptures call the second death. And for the life of me, I kind of understand why people would opt for the second. The question, what shall I do with Jesus who is called the Messiah? They cried out, crucify him. Pilate tried to reason with him. He said, why? What evil has he done? But note, they just cried louder, crucify him. They could give no rational reason why, so they just blindly cried louder. I'm certain that you can give no rational reason to reject the gift of eternal life that God is offering you today through Jesus Christ, if you will just but accept him as the Lord of your life. Pilate did not want to take the responsibility of the death of Jesus, and so we see him washing his hands. But the mob cried, his blood be upon us and on our children. I'm certain that because of in less than 40 years, Jerusalem was ravaged by the Roman army. The populace was slain or taken captive back to Rome. And I'm certain that they would rue the foolish choice that they made of rejecting Jesus as Messiah. Today, unfortunately, most people make the decision without really examining fully the evidence. If a person says, I do not believe in the Bible or Jesus, and you ask them why, they'll usually give you an irrational answer or no answer at all. Those who choose to reject Jesus Christ as their Savior today face a future that is worse than death. In Hebrews 10:26, it is described, if we sin willfully after that we have received the knowledge of the truth, there remains no more sacrifice for sins, but a certain fearful looking for of judgment and fiery indignation which will devour the adversaries of God. He that despised Moses' law died without mercy under two or three witnesses. How much worse do you suppose the punishment will be for those that have trodden underfoot the Son of God, who have counted the blood of the covenant whereby he was sanctified an unholy thing, and have done despite to the Spirit of grace? For we know him who said, vengeance is mine, I will repay, saith the Lord. And again, the Lord will judge his people. And then the author of Hebrews said, it is a fearful thing to fall into the hands of a living God. But you see, that's your choice. And with choice comes responsibility. You are responsible for the choices that you make. And again today, for you that are sort of in the valley of decision, I'm challenging you to make your choice today. Is Jesus truly the Son of God? Is he what he said he was? Did he come to die for the sins of mankind? Have you received him as your Savior and as your Lord? The choice that you make. Yes, he is, I believe, or I doubt it. I don't really believe it.
I doubt that he is all that he said he was. I think that he was maybe deluded, maybe just a liar, maybe just a little insane, visions of grandeur. What will you do with Jesus, who is called the Messiah? Will you allow him to become the Lord of your life? Or will you resist him and go your own way? Your choice. You're responsible for the choice that you make. And it is my prayer that God will help you to make the right choice today.

Since nobody's perfect, how good is good enough? A book by C.A. Stanley. Good people go to heaven, don't they? It only makes sense. Actually, it doesn't really make any sense at all. Are you banking your eternity on a theory that doesn't hold water? Chances are you've never really thought it through, but you owe it to yourself to do so. 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

0: One of the issues we are all dealing with, as you guys know, is same-sex attraction. A lot of people are dealing with now that it's being more accepted in our society, that people are saying they are gay, they're lesbian, they're this, they're that, you know, they're bisexual, all kinds of things. And the church is now having to deal with this. The culture is definitely approving it. But with me today is the foremost expert on helping people through Christ get out of same-sex attraction, the gay lifestyle, lesbian lifestyle, and it's Pastor Philip Lee. So thanks for joining us, my friend.
1: Always a pleasure.
0: Thank you, man. Well, here's a little caveat, guys, that you need to know about Pastor Philip. He's at our church. He's on the West Coast here. I don't think you're going to find a better expert on the topic here on the West Coast, North and South in California. And kind of California is the hotbed of where all a lot of this stuff is happening, and wherever it happens in California, it spreads to the rest of the United States. So we're going to interview Pastor Philip today and let him talk about what's going on, the current trends, what you need to know. Because here's the thing, guys. You might come in contact with a relative or your own son or daughter coming to you saying they have same-sex attractions or stuff like that, or they're hearing things in college and it's confusing them. Well, this guy's the expert. He's going to be able to help. And I just want to put that out there. So that's why we're doing this today. So, Philip, here's the thing. I want to start there. I got a whole list of questions that we've put our heads together about what we want to address. And I guess the first one that comes to my mind is we're seeing an acceptance of homosexuality, same-sex attraction, not just in the culture, but now in the church. And it's creating a crisis for the church. And I wanted you to address this crisis. What's going on here?
1: I would submit first and foremost that ultimately the real crisis has not been for many years now, and certainly is not today, is not necessarily homosexuality. I see the greater crisis as the lordship of Christ and the authority of Scripture. You and I both know that the Bible is under continual assault, and especially when it comes to the holiness factor as it pertains to sexual purity. So again, we've got a larger issue here. It's really the authority of Scripture. We know, according to Scripture, that in terms of same-sex practice to any degree, in any form, that the Bible is crystal clear that there's no allowance for homosexual practice throughout the Scripture. That's very clear in both the Old and the New Testament. That said, the bar has lowered and lowered and lowered to the point that, in terms of culture, and unfortunately, even in some men of the body of Christ, has accepted this now as okay. That's unfortunately where we have arrived today.
0: Yeah, and the last poll I saw, and I put this in air brackets, guys, 54% of those who profess to be Christians, 54, say that not just homosexuality is okay, but gay marriage is okay. So now we have at least the majority of those who claim to be Christian in America claiming this. So yeah, no doubt. So here's the thing, scripturally speaking, let's just say, what does the Bible say about homosexuality? What is the clear teaching?
1: We have to look at Leviticus chapter 18, Leviticus chapter 20, Romans chapter 1, 1 Corinthians chapter 6. Each of those passages clearly define homosexual practice, not unlike other behaviors that God clearly defines as sin. That's crystal clear. But today we have an abundance of pro-gay theologians, pro-gay apologists, revisionists of Scripture that are taking those same Scriptures, those same passages, and twisted and bent them in their attempt to validate homosexual practice. Lots of pro-gay theology today, but it's not based in biblical truth.
0: Yeah, it seems to me there's a lot of twisting and there's a lot of reading into things.
1: Yes.
0: I've even heard some of these guys, I think his name is Matthew Vines.
1: Yes.
0: He'll come up and say, well, you know, the homosexuality of the Corinth church was practicing, that was all in relationship to idolatry and temple prostitution, but it really had nothing to do. And it's like, did he just do what I thought he did? And they nuance it to like, that verse doesn't mean what it plainly says.
1: And that's my primary objection to pro-gay theology. Pro-gay theology speculates and theorizes on what Scripture doesn't say. and your attempt to validate homosexual practice. Yeah. But we're focused on what the Bible clearly states.
0: Yeah.
1: And there's no allowance throughout the entire Bible.
0: Do you find it interesting? Because I see this with other subjects, and they'll do this with Paul versus Jesus. And they'll say, look, I'm a red letter Christian. I don't know what that means. I know what it means, but because Jesus won't address a certain subject. He didn't address abortion. Well, he didn't address abortion because no one was having an abortion in Israel. But they'll say, well, Jesus didn't address it. Paul addresses it over here, but, you know, I like Jesus better than I like Paul. What's the problem with that? Is that being too selective and not taking the whole counsel of God? What is that?
1: A primary pro-gay argument is, and you'll see this often at gay pride parades, Jesus said nothing about homosexuality, therefore he must have accepted it. It's okay. Let's go all the way back to Genesis chapter 1, Genesis chapter 2, which I refer to commonly as God's blueprint for human sexuality.
0: Yeah.
1: From the beginning, God had a divine intent for sexual expression.
0: Right.
1: It was crystal clear in those chapters, and what he set forth in the very beginning is still true today because Jesus is the same yesterday, today, and forever.
0: Yeah.
1: So Amen. Things have not changed, and they're not going to.
0: Right. No, I think it's just it's selective, and like you're right, you're making arguments from silence based on that.
1: A lot of feeling and a lot of speculation, a lot of theory.
0: Yeah, totally.

0: June 2015?
1: Yeah.
0: We legalized same-sex marriage throughout the nation. Literally overnight, there was this huge paradigm shift, and I'm not exaggerating. In June 2015, when we legalized same-sex marriage, there was a shift in the world and within the church. There were a lot of individuals that I knew, I thought I knew, that all of a sudden now, when same-sex marriage is now legal throughout the country, they're now saying, well, Philip, maybe it's not so bad after all. Now they can get married. I'm going, whoa, wait a minute. Yeah. God's work has not changed. But when that happened in June 2015, literally the lid on Pandora's box came flying off. We have been in a downward spiral ever since.
1: I can recall this, and I remember the arguments that was being made to the churches and anyone in society. That they said this: number one, what do you care what happens behind closed doors? Okay. And they said, what do you care if we want to get married? What does that bother you? Okay. But my concept back then was the same concept I have about any practice that God forbids. Infidelity, adultery, you know, anything like that, fornication, is that you can't really keep it behind closed doors, because sin is like leaven, and the picture of leaven is it's introduced into a loaf and it spreads.
0: Right.
1: And I don't care what sin it is, stealing, whatever it is, you can't contain it. Once it starts going outside into the streets. And I guess my question then is, if that was just a simple thing in 2015, well, what do you care, Brandon? What do you care, Philip, whatever they do? What has been seen now in our society? This is 2026, 11 years afterwards. Did it just stay at that level of just wanting to be married? Because I've seen it, I guess it's grown past that.
0: I would offer that really at the core of pro-gay theology and the pro-gay camp, really what they're after is total, complete acceptance and validation.
1: Mm.
0: And I'll take this to even a step further. I really believe in many respects, the pro-gay camp, they're after the Christian community not even objecting to any form of homosexual practice. In other words, Christian, you're not even to think what I'm doing is wrong.
1: Wow.
0: But ultimately, this is about souls. Are they alive in Christ or dead in their sins?
1: Yeah. Yeah.
0: It's really ultimately about soul and where that soul is going to spend eternity. So it's not that we're just looking to win the argument.
1: Right.
0: We're caring about souls.
1: Yeah. Yeah. And so here, I guess the disappointing thing about this is how the churches and prominent Christian leaders have responded to this, and it's not been really good. I guess what have you seen with churches, prominent Christian leaders? I mean, we're talking about the guys who are on TV and Fox News and different places like that. How has their response hurt this thing or helped it? I don't know. What have you seen from them?
0: I have seen some responses that I really believe have greatly hurt this whole subject matter. But I'm also very concerned about those that have adopted the silent mode.
1: Yeah.
0: Silent often implies consent. And a lot of the body of Christ today on this topic, they are saying nothing. The attitude that we want to be seen as sweet and nice and welcoming and affirming. Well, do we want all people to come into church? Absolutely. But not forsaking the truth and the authority of the gospel.
1: Yeah.
0: But it's a twofold problem. Things that are being said that are not accurate. They're not being said in the right manner and tone. But also the silent mode. And many, many have adopted the silent mode.
1: What do you think's behind the silent mode? Are they just trying to be culturally relevant? What do you think's going on? Is there a number of things happening?
0: There's a number of things, but I agree, and you said it rightly so, that a lot of them, I think, are just bent. They've caved to culture.
1: Okay.
0: They want to be seen as going with the flow. That's costly, and it's cost us a lot to date.
1: Yeah. Well, I think it's even beyond even this issue that we're talking about. I've seen it a number of times, and churches and pastors want to address all kinds of issues. I mean, whether it's beyond this issue of, you know, I don't know, transgenderism or grooming of kids in public schools, they just won't touch it with a 10-foot pole. So it's a growing problem, obviously. So I guess my question then, I'm a pastor, you're a pastor, how do we lead the church effectively?

0: to reach out to minister, to love homosexuals. But hey, you know, at the same time, I don't want to do the mistake like Andy Stanley does, or so many of these other prominent leaders, where they actually affirm them in their homosexuality. And so how do we walk this line?
1: I think we've got to see Jesus, of course, as our perfect role model.
0: Yeah.
1: First and foremost, when he challenged individuals, and he did both challenge and confront, but he always did so with a balance of truth and grace. We need to look past the sin of the person and actually see the person.
0: Yeah.
1: And I find many these past 32 years of His Way Out Ministries, so often on this subject matter, when it comes to ministering to men and women struggling with same-sex attraction, we get so focused on the brokenness, we don't see the person. Mm. A person whom God loves,
0: sure.
1: A person for whom Jesus died.
0: Yeah, yeah. So, yeah, and it seems to be like there's two extremes that I've seen with these pastors or churches. The one is on this extreme of just total affirmation or silence, like you say. And then the other one is like, total condemnation. You're of the devil. They're going to hell, type of thing.
1: No and then, redemption, no deliverance.
0: Right. Yeah. No offering of any hope whatsoever. And it just doesn't seem like there's a good balance anywhere. But thank God for you making this balance happen, though. So here's my thing then. If someone's out there, or even myself, what scriptures do I need to become familiar with? In effectively ministering to someone like
1: this. I think one of the best passages, clear passage on this whole subject matter, is 1 Corinthians chapter 6, verses 9 through 11.
0: Yeah.
1: 9 through 10 of 1 Corinthians 6 clearly defines various behaviors. Homosexuality is mentioned in the middle of the list, the middle of this catalog, as one of the behaviors no man or woman is to practice. That is abundantly clear. And sometimes people will stop there. Even I've heard sermons and teachings when they will stop right there. And they don't continue on to 1 Corinthians 6, verse 11, which says, and this is what some of you were. Past tense. So we have biblical proof, tangible proof, that even many, many years ago, before the Bible was even in print, men and women were struggling with the brokenness of same-sex attraction. And they got out. But how did they get out then? The same way they're getting out today. Keep reading the passage through a deep, genuine, personal, intimate relationship with Jesus Christ.
0: Yeah.
1: At the core of this particular form of brokenness, we're talking about a spiritual problem.
0: Yeah.
1: And a spiritual problem requires a spiritual solution.
0: Yes.
1: His name is Jesus.
0: Yeah. Amen. Amen. And you know what's unfortunate about that, and you know this a bit, but in California, maybe where you guys are located in your particular state or wherever, California forbids therapists and any licensed counselor from giving any reparative therapy to get out of the lifestyle, right? Is that still on the boards?
1: Reparative therapy and conversion therapy is not a method that we've ever applied and utilized at His Way Out.
0: Right.
1: We take our marching orders from Jesus and He said, go and make disciples. So everything we do is biblically based.
0: Yeah.
1: It's biblical counseling. Conversion therapy, reparative therapy is not a method we subscribe to ever.
0: Right. And I think that's why they don't have a good success rate. And they're not even doing it in secular counseling here in California. So thank you for doing all that. AIDS doesn't seem to be in the news anymore. You'll hear much about it. So why are they not reporting this? Do they just say it's magically went away? I mean, have they figured this out? Have they cured it? Why are we not hearing anything about this anymore?
1: First and foremost, thank you for bringing this up, because many are operating under the false illusion that the AIDS pandemic has just been totally resolved, and nothing could be further from the truth. Now, the medical profession has made great strides in treatment, and today, if you are properly diagnosed, get on the right medications, you can now live out a normal lifespan. It's treated now as a chronic illness. But the reality is, especially still within the LGBT community, more specifically the gay community, sexual promiscuity is so high that still many men in particular are placing themselves at risk. Some have formed the attitude, well, if I become HIV positive, which ultimately causes AIDS, I'll just take a pill, I'll be fine. It's not that simple. God's been very, very clear in terms of sexual expression. If we are a true, dedicated, faithful follower of Christ, we only have two options in terms of sexual expression. One, a man and a woman, the two become one,
0: yeah,
1: remaining faithful to one another, doing their utmost to live within God's well-defined holy boundary lines of matrimony. That's option one. Option two revolves around a question, and here it is. Are you single? The answer is yes. You are not to be sexually active, period. Yeah. Now, go around the world and preach and teach that little number. And it's not often well received,
0: no. But
1: it's specific in God's word because he's trying to protect us from unseen danger. AIDS is still very much out there. It's still very high risk.
0: Yeah, you know, and even on a heterosexual level, I've talked to doctors at like the college campuses here. We have one that attends our church. And the sexually transmitted diseases just from heterosexuals having casual sex, the hookup scene, you know, the whole Friday, Saturday, and Sunday. And then he would say that they all come in on Monday to the clinic to get the morning after pill. And then a lot of them find out that they have sexually transmitted diseases that they now can't get rid of. And so it's prominent, not just in the homosexual community, but it's in the heterosexual community. And you're right. I mean, if people would just practice what God said, even in the heterosexual side, it would eliminate a lot of these diseases that they're passing around. Mm-hmm. That's a good point, man.
1: But I also find myself more and more these days when I'm sitting across from a young person in their late teens, early 20s, and we're talking about the subject matter of homosexuality, and we don't always agree. We're not always on the same page on the subject, but I find myself more than not looking at them at some point saying, please, just stop having sex.
0: No.
1: One wrong move and your life is forever changed.
0: Yeah. Yeah. I wish people would take more of that advice, but I think I'm just going top of my head. I think the cultural revolution opened that door. I mean, when the hippie movement, whatever, the sexual revolution, whatever, it just opened the door to a lot of this, what we're seeing. Because, okay, free sex, casual sex. Sex is for, you know, having fun now instead of what God designed it for in the bonds of marriage and stuff like that. And I think it just opened the door to all kinds of things. And now it's even beyond, Philip, it's polyamorous partners. And it's just, whoa, where do we stop?
1: Sex has become a byword for love.
0: Yeah, that's it, right? And unfortunately, that's what's happening.
1: No boundaries.
0: No. None whatsoever. And you know the interesting thing you mentioned that, what I've noticed talking to young people, young adults, many of them come from hurt backgrounds, traumatized backgrounds, pain backgrounds, whatever, and they're desperate for looking for love. It's truly they're looking for love.
1: Yes.
0: And the devil switches that from love and turns sex into love.
1: Exactly.
0: And I see a lot of our young adults starving for like a daddy figure, even a mom figure or whatever, looking for love, unconditional love. And the devil just reroutes that to, well, use sex to feel like you're loved. And it's like, oh my gosh.
1: It becomes like a dog chasing its own tail.
0: Totally.
1: More is never enough.
0: Yes. Right. Exactly.
1: It becomes an addiction.
0: Yeah. And just, you can see how Satan uses a basic human instinct. I want unconditional love. And then just twists that and perverts it to go after an addiction type of thing.
1: In my own life, I did that for years. I mean, because my parents divorced when I was 2 years old. So I was raised by my mother and her aunts, wonderful ladies, godly ladies. But I was starved for male attention.
0: Yeah.
1: And that took me looking for acceptance and love in all the wrong places.
0: Yeah. Dude, and I see it on the other end. I see females who have been lacking a father, and so they will go on a search to look for a dad, and they find it from boyfriend to boyfriend to boyfriend to boyfriend.
1: Right.
0: And then I need love, so they have sex, and so I'll encounter somebody in my counseling, a female, that has had numerous sexual encounters with men, although they're teens and 20s. Because they were on a search for dad or just unconditional love.
1: Exactly.
0: That they could find in Christ, you know? So anyway, okay. So I got my next question here. We got to fulfill the Great Commission, obviously. How do we do this? Because people want to do the Great Commission, but I remember in the book of Acts, there are these concentric circles of the mission of the Great Commission. Jerusalem, Judea, Samaria, and to the other ends of the earth. And Samaria represented where the Samaritans were. And those were a hard group for the early church to reach because all the animosity between Jews and Samaritans. So there was already a natural hurdle, I guess you want to say, to get over that. It was a difficult people group to get to, the Samaritans. And so a lot of times, even in our own personal Great Commissioning, we avoid those tough groups. And I think what we're seeing is a lot of the churches are avoiding the tough group of the LGBT, homosexual, gay, lesbian, whatever, same-sex attraction group. Because I guess, number one, they don't know how to do it.
1: Yes.
0: Number two, they're afraid. And I don't know. What do you see out of that?
1: Let me take it back to the 1980s.
0: Okay.
1: I was living in San Francisco. And at that particular time, 1980, 1981, the AIDS epidemic was beginning to unfold. It was an epidemic then. It became a pandemic. I believe the church missed one of the greatest evangelistic opportunities in the history of the church, because instead of running to these individuals with love, encouragement, and support, we withdrew. Mm. That continues today. You and I both know around the world, there's all kinds of mission fields.
0: Yeah.
1: And the LGBT community is still a vast, enormous, virtually untouched mission field.
0: Wow.
1: Now, I don't have a definitive explanation as to why that is continuing, because I think, again, I'll share once again what I said a moment ago, I think we're not really seeing these individuals as people, but we're still very reluctant to venture out into their communities. My concern for many years now in His Way Out Ministries has not been so much focusing entirely on the homosexual topic. My concern now is with the LGBT community is that they're not even getting the message, you need to be born again. And if that's going to happen, we've got to take that to them, which is why here at Rock Harbor, we've been going to Long Beach Gay Pride, San Francisco Gay Pride.
0: Yeah.
1: We're going to Israel.
0: Yeah.
1: So we've got to take it to them, because they're probably not going to be inclined to walk into our churches unless the Holy Spirit grabs them by the back of the neck and drags them in.
0: Yeah, and I explore that a little bit more for the audience, because you're going to Israel, to Tel Aviv, where the Gay Pride Parade is going to be. You've been to San Francisco Moon, or something. You just came back from Long Beach. Explain the dynamic of what you do there for people to understand. How do you go about doing that?
1: Our approach is very gentle, really, in that we have teams. We're along the parade route.
0: Okay.
1: So we're right there among everything that's going on. But we simply hold up signs and may we pray for you. And just holding up those particular signs with that wording, we have an abundance of people who will come and ask questions, want to talk to us. At the last Long Beach Gay Pride Parade, after we got positioned, right as we got settled, there was a young lady who made her way to me. And she said, "It's clear to me by your signs why you're here." And she said, "Please, just don't be mean to these people." I said, "You have my word. That's not going to happen."
0: A lot of these people watching online, obviously, their churches are not providing, their church is probably not saying anything, but you offer help. How can they find you? Where are you located? Can they get a hold of you?
1: Visit our website, which is hiswayout.com.
0: Okay, hiswayout.com, guys.
1: Our website alone is a vast, enormous library of articles,
0: really,
1: podcasts, educational videos, testimonies. It's a huge library of information. I mean, go to the website, you'll find easy access to a lot of information you need, even to begin ministry and to continue.
0: Yeah.
1: Also on our Facebook, we post almost daily articles,
0: okay,
1: testimonies, educational videos.
0: Amen.
1: So twofold, go to the website first and foremost, His Way Out. That's the soft landing point. That'll take you to other places. Go there first.
0: Perfect. Perfect. Philip, I am so glad you're doing what you're doing. You're a blessing to me, man, and a blessing to Rock Harbor and a blessing to these folks. And I want you guys to know that he's a resource that you guys can lean in on and get some help if you're struggling. And I know a lot of people, Christians, are touched by this in different ways, different facets. Their daughter, they have a brother, they have a sister, a mom, dad, whatever. They need help, just like any other sinner needs help. We all need help, and that's why we need Christ. And that's why I appreciate you, Philip, is you always bring them back to Christ, because he's the answer. He's the one who's going to liberate them and deliver them ultimately.
1: Yes.
0: And so that's the key. It's a spiritual issue that needs a spiritual solution.
1: Yes.
0: So thank you for the work you're doing, brother. Keep it up. I'll be praying for you when you're in Israel.
1: And don't stop.
0: I know. We will do it. That's great. It's groundbreaking what you're doing, man. So appreciate it. So anyway, guys, thanks for tuning in. And again, here's a couple things. Like, share, subscribe. Get this out to as many friends as you can. Share this with people. Let them know there's a resource here in Bakersfield, California that they can tap into. And again, just try to get the word out to as many people as possible. Anyway, keep reading your Bible. Keep studying. Keep standing for the truth. And we'll see you next time. God bless you.

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1: Today, J.D. Vance, Vice President of the United States and Catholic convert, the second in command, opens up about his personal journey, taking communion and finding his way back to faith. And
2: I'm going to live life my way, wherever that takes me.
1: The long road to rock bottom.
2: I had a bag of cocaine and a bottle of vodka sitting in front of me.
1: And what he found at the end.
2: I knew God was real, and I knew Jesus' words were true.
1: On today's 700 Club.
3: Well, welcome to the 700 Club, and thanks for joining with us. For the first time in decades, Iran is free to sell oil on the open market. The U.S. temporarily waives sanctions after the first rounds of talks in Switzerland.
4: Well, the move is supposed to be a reward for Iran's cooperation. However, the regime is already starting to backtrack. CBN's Julie Stahl has more from Jerusalem.
5: Vice President Vance sounded a positive note after the first round of talks with Iranian negotiators on Monday.
6: This is laying a foundation for what could be a truly transformed Middle East. But we haven't built a house yet. We're going to have to keep on building, and that's what we'll do.
5: Vance says he felt great about progress made.
6: Number one, we set up the mechanism to ensure not only the Straits of Hormuz are open, but will stay open. Number two, we actually set up the right mechanism to ensure the regional ceasefire to manage the inevitable conflicts that will come up. We have the Iranians allowing weapons inspectors, nuclear inspectors into their country for the first time in a long time.
5: Following the agreement, the U.S. temporarily lifted sanctions, allowing Iran to sell oil on the open market, which could deliver billions of dollars to the regime. Iran's foreign ministry spokesman, however, said Iran did not make any new commitments on its nuclear sites. In the Oval Office Monday, the president said the U.S. will take action if Iran breaks the deal.
7: If Iran doesn't live up to their agreement, or if they're not behaving, I will do what I have to do.
5: Canadian-Israeli billionaire businessman Silvan Adams told CBN News the MOU doesn't make sense, and he believes Trump is just trying to get past the midterm elections in November.
8: I think the idea is to not go into the midterms with economic turmoil. So Trump is basically, I think, my theory is, taking a pause, taking his foot off the gas pedal, going into neutral, so that he can get through the midterms.
5: For Israel, the most immediate concern is Lebanon. Israeli and Lebanese delegations are due to meet in Washington today to discuss the disarmament of Hezbollah and normalizing relations between the two countries. One controversy is a deconfliction cell the U.S. and Iran agreed upon that includes Iranian participation but not Israeli. Israeli Prime Minister Benjamin Netanyahu said their troops won't leave southern Lebanon until the Lebanese government proves it can disarm Hezbollah.
9: I stand firm that we will remain in the security zone in southern Lebanon for as long as necessary to protect the residents of the north and all citizens of the country.
5: Julie Stahl, CBN News, Jerusalem.
3: Well, it just is. I'm shaking my head over all of this. It just doesn't make any sense. The MOU really doesn't make any sense to me. But Iran has pledged in that to never, ever develop a nuclear weapon. So if that's our takeaway from it, then we've achieved at least something. But the midterms are a long way away. And will they hold to this MOU during that time period? Right now, they're declaring victory around the world, and would their proxies hold to that? So Hezbollah is clearly not laying down their arms. They're not honoring any kind of ceasefire. What in the world do we expect Israel to do in the face of that aggression? Will Hamas try to reemerge from the rubble of Gaza? That answer is, well, certainly will. Will the Houthis stand down and stop firing on shipping in the Red Sea? Probably not. So are we going to see violations of this ceasefire? I'm pretty sure we will between now and November. Well, here in the United States, the Federal Trade Commission is suing the world's leading transgender medical association. Medical reporter Lori Johnson has the details.
10: The FTC, along with attorneys general from four states, filed a lawsuit against the World Professional Association for Transgender Health for allegedly pushing puberty blockers, cross-sex hormones, and surgery on minors. The FTC says WPATH deceived many consumers into believing that its treatment guidelines are based on strong evidence.
11: Well, we applaud the FTC and the four states that have taken WPATH in this regard. This lawsuit is critically important to exposing the deception that WPATH has had in the world of pediatric gender dysphoria.
10: The FTC hopes to stop WPATH from publishing guidelines that doctors regularly consult when counseling parents. Critics claim those guidelines are full of errors.
11: When you just look at some of the egregious misconduct that they had in creating those standards.
10: For example, according to the lawsuit, doctors are telling parents their children will commit suicide if they're not allowed to transition.
11: The evidence does not show it to be the case. And this is unfortunately, you know, one of those false claims that WPATH has made and that clinicians have taken hold of.
10: The lawsuit references tragic stories of young detransitioners like Chloe Cole.
12: The central thesis that attempts to justify child transitioning is transition your daughter or bury her. That's the lie my parents were told. And every parent of a trans-identified child I know was told the same thing.
10: In a statement, WPATH said the U.S. Federal Trade Commission is not a medical provider and has no place interfering and does not have jurisdiction over WPATH.
13: The FTC complaint is the latest in a string of recent legal moves opposing transgender procedures being done on minors.
10: Recently, the Justice Department began investigating at least 20 children's hospitals for alleged wrongdoing involving transgender procedures on children under 18. So far, two of those hospitals, Texas Children's and the Cleveland Clinic, settled, promising to end the practice and provide care for detransitioners. Also in New York, 22-year-old Fox Varian won a $2 million malpractice verdict after getting a double mastectomy at age 16 that she later regretted. Lori Johnson, CBN News.
3: Well, it may be the court system that finally determines gender transition for minors. And you look at the regret that that when they become adults, they go, what in the world have I done to myself? I was just musing as a teenager, and now I've made a permanent decision. And to have parents scared into giving permission that somehow or other your child is going to commit suicide if you don't go forward with this hormone treatment and with these radical surgeries. It was Great Britain that came out with a study that these transitions in minors actually don't lead to better mental health outcomes. They lead to worse outcomes, which is why Great Britain led the charge to say, no, we're not going to do this for minors. You have to be an adult first before you can make this kind of decision for yourself for the rest of your life. So it's amazing that it took the courts to do it. It should have taken common sense to do it, but here we are, and it's about time that the nonsense of this stops. Terry?
4: Well, up next, the vice president talks about the roller coaster ride that became his journey of faith in Jesus Christ. J.D. Vance goes one-on-one with CBN's David Brody. And then, just ahead on today's 700 Club, he travels the world advising government officials, dignitaries, and leaders seeking prophetic counsel. And today, the founder of Kingdom Embassy Worship Center will share an encouraging word with us. Joshua Giles is joining us live. That's a little bit later.
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3: From a childhood faith to atheism to rediscovering Christianity, Vice President J.D. Vance's new book details his complex faith journey. CBN Chief Political Analyst David Brody sat down with the Vice President to learn how he found his way back to faith.
14: While J.D. Vance leads U.S. negotiations with Iran, the world is also learning about a different side of the vice president through his new book, Communion, Finding My Way Back to Faith.
15: Even though my faith journey is different from any other person's, everybody, I think, who has a personal relationship with Jesus, they all have their own distinct flavor of how they got there, okay? But I thought maybe writing this down on paper and talking about all the ways in which I'm flawed and all the ways in which I came back to my faith, maybe that would be helpful in somebody else on their journey. So I hope that it is, and I hope if it's helpful, great. But if it's not helpful, blame me. Don't blame the faith that inspired the book.
14: This story is a roller coaster ride for sure. It starts with the combination of an abusive, dysfunctional family and a blue-collar, no-nonsense grandmother who continually preached the Bible.
15: It was all rooted around my grandmother. When she passed away, I kind of felt lost. We didn't have much of a church community. We would sometimes go to church, but most Sundays I was not at church. If I was doing anything, I was watching CBN or TBN. I was watching, you know, the 700 Club back in the day. And because of that, when Mamaw died, and she died in 2005, right before I left for Iraq in the Marine Corps, you know, I just didn't feel that connection to my faith anymore. And I didn't have anybody to talk to about it anymore. I didn't have a community to support me. And I just felt like Jesus and the church weren't speaking to me.
14: So he drifted away, going as far as atheism during his 20s and 30s, which is when other priorities took over.
15: I was a striver, man. I was worried about all the things that you shouldn't be worried about. How much money did I make? What kind of job did I have? I wanted to go to the best schools. I wanted the best credentials. And I started looking around and saying, you know what? Is this actually making me a good person?
14: After meeting his future wife, Usha, he began thinking about what's really important, being a better person, husband, and father. He also found examples of men living out their Christian faith.
15: One of the really interesting takeaways from this book is sometimes people take very long and winding paths, and what gets them back on the journey is just a person who's a good example, who's a good husband, who's a good father. My Uncle Dan, right? He was just a good guy. And I realized that it was his faith that inspired him, and maybe getting back to that faith could lead me to be the same kind of guy that he was.
14: In short, Vance returned to the Christian faith he once abandoned.
16: Was it an epiphany, or was it more an intellectual process, or both?
15: I think it was both. But for me, it was more of an intellectual process, because at first I said, okay, these Christians are really interesting. They seem to have something that they believe that motivates a really good behavior. There were rays of sunshine that I saw from Christians, and I started thinking, well, what is the source of those rays of sunshine? And the more that I got into that, the more that I said, well, it's this belief in Jesus Christ. It's this belief in grace and forgiveness.
16: It's Catholicism that you went to, converted to.
15: Sure.
16: Talk about that specifically, because I know there was that time in France.
15: Yeah.
16: That it was that there was a close to an epiphany there. I mean,
15: you really had
16: a realization.
15: You know, we were there with our son in this beautiful old cathedral. And I think Usha was going to the bathroom or getting a coffee. She wasn't there. It was just me and my son. And my son was asleep in a stroller. He was 14 months old. And, you know, I had this feeling of, like, loneliness at first because no one was there. The cathedral was empty. But then I look up at this beautiful stained glass window and just the timing of it. You know, I was saying my prayers, and I was not necessarily have called myself a Christian, certainly wasn't going to church regularly at the time, but was curious. And the light is shining through the stained glass, and you can almost see the dust in the cathedral dancing in these rays of light, and I just felt like God was speaking to me. You belong here. And for all the problems with the faith that I had and all the skepticism and all the doubt, I just in that moment I felt a certain sense of peace and a certain sense of belonging. And I think that most of us, if you listen hard enough, God is always trying to speak to us. Sometimes it's not always obvious what he's trying to say. Sometimes it's not always easy to hear him. But I think there are certain moments where he's talking so loudly, it just smacks you across the face, and that was one moment for me.
14: Vance will need to lean even more on his faith as he takes the lead on Iran negotiations, which could lead to a host of other complex issues.
3: Well, for more on this, David Brody joins us now. So how is the vice president's faith, how is it playing out into his politics?
14: Well, Gordon, a lot of this has to do with the Catholic social doctrine teaching of subsidiarity. In essence, basically taking a look at human affairs through the lens that it's the lowest level that's closest to the community that will affect change, not the higher ups. And so that Catholic teaching, I think, really does influence a lot of his public policies. And if it makes sense, if you look at his populist appeal, where he's talking about kind of the blue collar worker and the common man, you see that subsidiarity principle, if you will, play out. You also see it as well when he talks about the life issue. He's extremely pro-life, so to speak. He talks about family a lot and that families should have more babies. And you put all that together, it is about community for J.D. Vance, and that's a big part of his what draws him to the Catholic faith.
3: Well, right now he's in the hot seat. He's in charge of the negotiations with Iran. So why did the president put him there?
14: Well, Marco Rubio, let's all be honest about it. We're always honest, aren't we here? He's a hawk. And J.D. Vance is a little bit more of a dove. I'm not going to call him a dove, but he's definitely more dovish. And so I think that was a signal by this administration to Iran and to the broader Middle East to say, hey, we're here to strike a deal. And let's be honest, as we're talking about honesty here, Trump wanted an off-ramp. I mean, there's no doubt about that. He saw the midterm elections looming. He saw gas prices being extremely high. He knew there was volatility in more war. He did not want that. Plus, his natural instinct, President Trump's natural instinct, kind of plays with J.D. Vance's natural instinct, which is to avoid war at all cost. He is not really on the hawk side. Both of them are. And I think J.D. Vance gave the administration a leg up on leverage going into this to say, look, we're serious about ending this thing. We're serious about some sort of agreement. And I think they could get more with J.D. Vance sending him than Marco Rubio.
3: Well, what will be the outcome if the peace talks fail? And you know, can we trust Iran to actually hold to any kind of deal? Is it looking that somehow or other the United States has lost the war? I mean, there are a lot of different outcomes here. I mean, it seems to me to be incredibly risky at this point.
14: It's extremely risky. And now, of course, as you mentioned, Gordon, we're seeing that Iran can now sell oil. And remember, as you know, money is fungible, right? So you're going to hear from the administration that this money that Iran is selling for oil, or, for example, frozen assets that are going to now be unfrozen, are going to go into some sort of escrow account where that money will, in essence, go to ultimately let American farmers receive some of that money to sell products to the Iranian people. Okay, all well and good. The problem is that that's money that Iran doesn't have to spend. And so, therefore, the money that they have originally in their economy, they can use for, maybe some nefarious options out there. And so that's a big part of the problem here. But as it relates to where this goes from here, it feels very much like the JCPOA, the Obama deal back in 2015. The difference here, what the administration is hoping, is that the Gulf Arab partners will step to the table and, in essence, be some sort of safety net that was not present in 2015, that the Abraham Accords will pay dividends, and that somehow these Gulf Arab states will actually see that they have something invested here to stop Iran and put them in a box. We'll see. I'm not quite convinced of that at all.
3: I think that's a dream. I don't think that it's ever going to get real. I think the radicals that are in charge of Iran are just going to double down again. And pretty soon we're going to hear the talk of Great Satan, Little Satan, and wiping Israel off the map. So let's just turn to the politics, because the Middle East just seems to be constantly in trouble. So in the midterms, New York State's holding its primaries today. New York City's mayor is backing several candidates. What will the results tell us about the Democrat Party?
14: Well, those candidates that he is backing, Gordon, there's three of them in Bronx and Queens and Brooklyn, you know, that Manhattan boroughs, all three of them are socialists. They're Democrat socialists. That's what they'll call themselves, the DSA, if you will. And so really, this is a battle, a proxy. It's not even a proxy battle. It's literally a battle within the Democrat Party between mainstream progressive Democrats that used to be called liberal, but now they're relatively mainstream compared to the far left and the Democrat Socialists. So Mamdani has pretty much gone all in on three of these candidates. We're going to see if those Democrat Socialist candidates win today, or whether or not just your normal run-of-the-mill liberal who is relatively pro-Israel, and AIPAC has spent a lot of money for these Democrat candidates, if they will win instead. That's going to be the key contour coming out of whatever happens tonight.
3: What do you make of AIPAC becoming a political issue? I find it incredible, but it looks like the various candidates are taking pledges they're never going to take AIPAC money, and it seems like Mamdani is, I mean, he was dependent upon Jewish votes in order to become mayor, and now it looks like he's turning pretty hard against that. What does that bode for the future, for Israel relations, for the Democrat Party?
14: Well, you know, AIPAC has always been the boogeyman, even more so now than it ever was. And so I think you always have to have some sort of kind of villain in the scenario. And there's no doubt Mamdani is casting AIPAC as the villain, even calling them dark monsters. That was the quote earlier this week. And so AIPAC's not backing down. They're going to spend plenty of money here and elsewhere in Maryland, other places tonight. And they've been pretty successful so far in making sure that their candidates win. I mean, look what they did to Tom Massey down in Kentucky. So they've got a pretty good track record. We'll see how it plays out, though.
3: All right. Well, David, thanks for the insight. Thanks for joining with us. Well, the Vice President's new book is called Communion, Finding My Way Back to Faith. You can find it wherever books are sold. Terry?
4: Well, up next, pastor, prophet, and author Joshua Giles shows how to shift your life out of survival mode and into the future God's planned for you. He's joining us live when we come back.
0: His channel, teaching the gospel on listener-supported television.
4: When Joshua Giles was growing up, his family lost everything, including their house, their car. For more than a year, they were homeless. The crisis created a survival mindset in Joshua, and he could have remained stuck there. To tell us what happened instead, we're welcoming him back to the 700 Club, the author of Shift Your Life, Joshua Giles. Great to have you back.
17: Thank you so much for having
4: me. Wonderful to have you here. Talk a little bit about that homeless season, because things happen to us all in life. Yes. Challenges, difficulties, loss, and they leave a mark on us that we have to find our way out of.
17: Yeah, absolutely. It was very difficult. You know, my parents were pastors, and I watched them give everything they had.
4: Yeah.
17: And while we were worshiping God, praising Him, ministering to other people, we were losing everything. And so it was a crisis of faith for me as a young child.
4: Of course.
17: And I was trying to figure out, God, how is this possible? How are my parents so kind to everyone else, but we're going through this tough trial?
4: Serving you.
17: And serving the Lord. But the Lord really used it to help build character, to also help me to trust in Him, to know that no matter what life brings, He's with us every step of the way. And I can say on the other side of that, I'm grateful for that experience, because
4: absolutely,
17: I have compassion for other people going through it now.
4: But those experiences do put us in kind of a survival mode.
17: Yes.
4: What was the step out of that for you? How did God move you from that place to
17: growth?
4: I had
17: to first realize that I was dealing with trauma, because it was over. I moved on in life, and I thought I moved on, but the trauma was still with me.
4: Yeah.
17: And it's kind of like the children of Israel when they're coming out of Egypt and they're transitioning to that land of promise, but Egypt is still in them.
4: Yes.
17: And that's what was going on with me. And I first had to acknowledge, I'm dealing with this trauma. It's still having an effect on me. And then develop a support system, you know, people that could help pray for me, a counselor that could help speak into my life, and a pastor that could pray with me through it. That's how I shifted out of it.
4: Well, you have to be unafraid of being honest,
17: yes,
4: about what you're dealing with. All of us go through, you call them in your book, night and day seasons.
17: Yes.
4: I mean, it's just the way life functions.
17: Yeah.
4: So how do you find spiritual growth in both of those places?
17: Yeah, another good question. You know, I go to the Psalms, and David began to address this. He said, God, instruct me in the night season, which it's a period of difficulty. It's a period of pain. And I think the Lord uses the night season to help us to develop an ear to hear him. It's in those places that we really get to know God. And in the day season, the blessings are coming. You're experiencing the greatness of God. Oh, we love it. That's really when you learn to be grateful for what you have. And so both have a place in our life.
4: Yeah, actually, and you talk about this some in the book, but I've heard others speak about it more recently as well, that before the crown comes the crushing.
17: Absolutely.
4: And it's a necessity. It's not something that we just have to tolerate and get through. There's a shaping and a forming that prepares us for the day season.
17: Yeah, absolutely, because that crushing season that you go through, it's like the olive. It squeezes the oil out. I was in Israel, and I was in the Garden of Gethsemane, and I would go every year, and I saw the gardeners there shaking the tree. And I was wondering, what are they doing? And I found out that whenever they're going to harvest olives, they have to shake the tree. And sometimes the Lord will shake you in order to pull that oil out of you. And that's what some of us are going through now. So embrace the shaking and know that God's going to use it for your good.
4: One of the chapters I enjoyed the most in your book was on letting go, because I think it's so easy to get stuck in places in our lives, all kinds of places. But letting go has to happen for us to move forward. Talk about that a little bit.
17: Yeah, the Apostle Paul really addresses that as well, where he says, forgetting those things that are behind me and pressing towards the mark of the prize of the high calling in Christ. When we let go of the past, we're really making a declaration that I'm not going to be stuck in what happened, not just the failures, but also the achievements. Sometimes people are stuck in the things that they did really well, and they're unable to move forward into their future. When you let go, you're saying, God, whatever you have for me, I'm embracing the next thing.
4: And Joshua, usually when you let go of something, if it's been a good season, there's an interim time there as God's moving you on to something fresh and new that might not feel good or the blessing that's been. But it's a part of the process.
17: Yeah, it's called transition. And none of us really like that transition season. It's difficult. You're in between blessings at that moment. But again, it's so necessary, because every step of the way, it's teaching us to trust the Holy Spirit.
4: Yes.
17: He's with us. He's guiding us. He's leading us. And the more we trust him, the more we become one with him. We're developing that relationship.
4: Well, you say that opportunities and personal growth come with a sense of spiritual resistance, and it's a must.
17: Absolutely.
4: Talk about that.
17: Yeah, resistance is the tool that God uses to build spiritual muscle. And so if our faith is going to increase, it's just like exercising, that resistance training. It's going to develop that muscle, and it's going to teach you how to operate in faith even in difficult times.
4: So hang in there.
17: Hang in there.
4: Hang in there. You write so well about various times in your life where you had to do that. What was the light at the end of the tunnel? What was the thing that said, hang in there, to you, Joshua, we're going somewhere with
17: this? Yeah, the Lord gave me a word. And in the midst of the darkest times, I remember the Lord used a friend of our family, and she has a prophetic gift. And she prophesied over my life that you're going to travel the world and preach the gospel. And I thought, how is that possible in the midst of all this? But I held that word throughout all of those years, and I'm living that out right now.
4: You know, I hear a lot of talk about the use of the gifts of the Spirit, the blessing of them, but also the believing of them.
17: Yes.
4: And they're really significant in the hour that we live in, aren't they?
17: Absolutely. Revelation 19 and 10 says the testimony of Jesus is the spirit of prophecy. So when the Lord is giving us that word, it's literally testifying of who God is. When we hold on to that prophetic word, it's going to propel you into your future.
4: Yeah. Talk about the power of being in Christ, because in the end, in your book, Shift Your Life, it's the anchor.
17: Yeah, and Jesus Christ is the anchor. Without him, we can do nothing. We have no life without him. That's been my testimony. And being rooted and grounded in him is really the source of all things. And so when you're in Christ, he empowers you to accomplish everything that you're called to do in life.
4: You know, sometimes we We don't take that literally in Scripture, but I can do all things through Christ who strengthens me is a truth, whether you're in a day season or a night season.
17: Absolutely.
4: Just want to say the book has a lot of wonderful information. It's a guide to help you move from a life of fear, stagnation, and burnout to the purpose-driven life that God intended for you. It's called Shift Your Life, and it's available where books are sold. Great to see you again. Thank you for having us. Gordon?
3: 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Not long after, he was stealing cars and dealing drugs. 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
25: Welcome back to the 700 Club for this CBN News Break. A Montreal police officer and a local man are dead after a shooting in a heavily Jewish neighborhood of the city. Police responded to reports of multiple gunshots last night. The officer and the suspect died in an exchange of gunfire. The civilian victim, Michael Moshe Mizrahi, he was a member of the city's Jewish community and an Israeli citizen. It is not clear if he died in the crossfire between the police and the suspect. Police do not have an official motive for the shooting. The incident follows a wave of anti-Semitic attacks in Canada. A Brazilian judge sentenced a mother and father to 50 days in jail for homeschooling their children, accusing them of intellectual neglect and failing to teach tolerance and diversity. The Dinardis are the first homeschooling family to face prosecution in Brazil. In 2019, its Supreme Court decided homeschooling does not violate the Constitution, but lawmakers have not codified the ruling. State prosecutors view failing to register children in state-accredited schools as an administrative offense. The Alliance Defending Freedom is helping the family to appeal this ruling. I want to remind you, you can always get the latest from CBN News by going to our website. 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Gordon and Terry are back with more of today's 700 Club. It's coming up right after this.
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3: Well, Lena is a single mother who earns less than a dollar a day. Plain rice with a little salt is often all she has to feed herself and her son. Lena prayed to God for help, and here's how you became the answer to her prayers.
9: When Lena's son was just 6 months old, she told us her husband abandoned them. She's been struggling to raise Revan as a single parent for the past 12 years.
21: I knew it would be difficult financially to raise my son alone. I kept thinking about how I could earn money to provide food for him.
9: Lena started a business selling drinks in front of her home. She told us that she earned less than a dollar a day. According to her son, Revan, that meant lots of missed meals.
28: I started to understand my mom's situation when I was 9 years old. Oftentimes, we only ate plain rice with a little salt.
29: I felt like a failure as a mother because I wanted to give my son better food, but I couldn't afford it. And I prayed, God, please help me.
9: Then thanks to you, Operation Blessing gave Lena new equipment, including a display cabinet and freezer, along with more items to sell with her drinks.
29: I was so happy and grateful the day I received the support from Operation Blessing.
9: Today, Lena says she's earning 3 times what she made before. That means better food for her son and the ability to pay household expenses.
29: Compared to before, our situation is much better now. I want to thank the people from Operation Blessing who helped us. I pray that God continue to bless you.
0: His channel, teaching the gospel on listener-supported television.
3: Well, David gave his life to Jesus in prison. When he got out, he turned his back on Jesus. Well, still, David says God was constantly calling him and continually invading his space.
30: I admired my father, and I wanted to be like him. He was a street guy. He was a hustler. He ran gambling houses. And I looked up to him.
31: As a boy, David Leto idolized his father, which thrust his own life into chaos. His father spent years in prison. When he was out, he taught David everything he knew about how to be a man.
30: When I was 13 years old, my father took me to a strip club, taught me to put dollar bills in girls' G-strings, and drank screwdrivers with me. When I came out of there that night, he said, well, you're 13, you're a man now.
31: David married young and had 2 boys of his own by the time he was 17 years old. Reckless choices eventually cost David his family by his mid-20s.

0: cried in my bunk because I knew that I was in trouble, and I knew that they were going to experience what I did when I was a kid.
1: While in prison, David heard the gospel for the first time and surrendered his life to God. He began praying for other inmates and reading the Bible every day.
0: Those moments of engaging with Jesus' words challenged me as a man. I knew God was real, and I knew Jesus' words were true. I would read his words and I'd say, man, my dad didn't know what he was doing.
1: However, when David was released from prison, he slipped back into his old ways. The lack of a spiritual foundation and his young faith were no match for the pressures of living on the outside.
0: I'm gonna live life my way, and I'm gonna do things my way, wherever that takes me. And I started to live for me, and I re-engaged with alcohol, started doing drugs again, and it just kept snowballing. I was a mess, to say the least. I would look at my circumstances, the failed marriage, the failure as a father, but the real problem is that I had no peace with God, and I was living for the wrong thing. My drug addiction and my alcohol addiction always was to mask the pain that was in my heart.
1: Though he tried to ignore it, David felt God constantly calling him.
0: There was always moments of time where God would just invade my space and let me know that he was there. He wasn't going anywhere.
1: Still, David resisted. Then, his eldest son was diagnosed with terminal cancer. For David, the emotional pain was more than the drugs could cover.
0: I had a bag of cocaine and a bottle of vodka sitting in front of me. And when I looked up to heaven, the stars were out, shining so bright that night. And I looked up and I said,
2: Lord, I can't do this no more. I need you. If you could do something with me, change my life.
0: The Spirit of God came on me that night.
2: He delivered me from drugs, alcohol. And I knew I was in his hands again. And that I would never leave him.
1: Since fully surrendering to God, David has devoted his time to serving others, leading men to trust their lives to Jesus, as he did.
0: The key to living was be willing to die to yourself. I stopped trying to live for my own self and started to learn how to live for others. It just totally revolutionized my existence.
1: David says he now knows what it is to be a man, and he's thankful God never gave up on him.
0: I just praise God that I've been on this journey. God was always faithful to me. He's held me ever since I was a little boy. He's always been there. I look back, and even though I left him, he never left me. I'm on a journey to become who I was created to be. And that's real manhood. Christ-likeness is synonymous with real manhood. And a man can never be a man unless he knows Jesus.
3: Maybe David's story is like your life, except you're thinking, I've gone too far. I've done too much. I've done too many bad things. Maybe you, like him, you knew Christ as a child. For David, you said it was from when I was a baby. Here's a promise for you, and it's from the Bible. These are the words of God. I will never leave you nor forsake you. That's a wonderful promise. That means he's always there. He's always watching out for you, even when you're making the bad choice, even when you're turning your back on him and walking away. His promise never fails. I will never leave you nor forsake you. He

0: will never depart from you. In him we live and move and have our being. The wonderful thing is he's always waiting for us to turn. David identified his problem. His problem wasn't cocaine and drugs. His problem wasn't alcohol. His problem wasn't relationships. His problem wasn't a failed marriage. His problem wasn't being a failed father. His problem was he had no peace with God. And from that, all these other broken things were happening. I'm here to tell you some very good news. Today, you can have peace with God. Today, you can be reconciled to him. Today, his arms are reaching out to you. When will you turn? When will you come back to me? And when you do, you will find peace. You will find rest for your soul. And just like David, you can pray that same prayer. Lord, can you do something with me? Can you change my life? Can you forgive me? The prayer is very simple. For those of you that have known that peace, that were Christian and walked away, the prayer is very simple. You know, just as the prodigal son said, make me a servant in your household. And instead of being a servant, he got crowned. That'll happen to you in the household of God. He'll have a big celebration that my son, my child, my daughter has come home to me. For those that are wondering, is this real? Is any of this true? Can this happen to me? Is there really a Savior? Well, your prayer is very simple too. Jesus, if you're there, if you really are my Savior, could you show me? So, let's do that right now. Let's pray together. God's been after you your whole life. All he's looking for is for you to make some little turn and say, Jesus, could you come and be with me? Could you be my Savior? All he's looking for is your heart. So let's do that together right now. Jesus. Say his name. Say it out loud. Jesus. I come to you. And Lord, I pray that same prayer. If there's anything you can do with me, if there's anything you can do with my life, I open my heart to you now, and I ask that you would come in, that you would forgive me, that you would make me new again. And Jesus, if you do this for me, I want to follow you all the days of my life. Hear my prayer. Forgive my sin. Change me, for I ask it in Jesus' name. Amen. If you prayed with me, there's one more thing I want you to do. I want you to tell somebody. The Bible says that when you believe in your heart and confess with your mouth, you shall be saved. So call that number, 1-800-700-7000. We have a free packet for you that says, here's what Christians do. It's called The New Day. Absolutely free. Here's a word from Samuel. The Lord is my rock, my fortress, and my deliverer. God bless. We'll see you tomorrow.
1: Welcome to Behind the Cameras. And I'm here for this beautiful month of June to give you a little update on what's going on here at your little local network, His Channel. And you might want to put this first in your calendar. On June 4th, World News Briefing, I will be hosting, and guess what? I will have on the first half our great friend Don Stewart. In fact, Don Stewart, give you a little insight, was the first to host World News Briefing with Chuck Smith. They were on doing His Channel Live for about a year, and I came to Chuck and I said, Chuck, you know, what you're doing is so important. I think we should change the name. And he thought it was a good idea. Don thought it was a good idea. And so from Tuesday nights, they went to Thursday night. And for years, Don Stewart and Chuck Smith did World News Briefing. And I believe that started back in around 2003, 2004. So that was a long time ago, 20-some years ago. And then you also might want to put down in your calendar, I will be on World News Briefing with Tom Hughes on the 18th of June. And it's going to be a very important topic. It's one that him and I have been discussing for months. And I said, that'll work on my calendar. Let's schedule it. And what it's going to be is about Satan, the coming deception, and also aliens, time travel, and it's going to be a very interesting show as far as where did the zodiac signs come from, what's all of this about, and we're going to put it to bed based on what the Bible says. And so you really will want to tune into that because it's a topic most people, they kind of dance around. But we figured with so much going on that we need to address that. And then also we have a new program on Friday afternoons. I believe it airs at 11 o'clock and it's politically correct and it's a great show. And you should tune in and enjoy that because it's about current events, legally, what's going on. And friends, I want to, especially for you partners, we got to give a little wave and a shout out to our brothers and sisters in Cuba. I'm giving you a little love wave here. We're now broadcasting in Cuba, and we have been trying to do this forever. It's like all these countries, we work and work and work, and then we find a way to get in. And so for those of you that are new, that are watching his channel in Cuba, we're just a teaching Christian network. We aren't trying to change the world. We're just trying to inform Christians on what's going on and the future kingdom of God. And so you'll come along for the ride with us and learn. Remember, we aren't very political, but we sure will get you souped into the Bible. And we have some fantastic teachers that you will certainly enjoy. And also, on Pacific time, for those of you, 2 o'clock Pacific time is Washington Watch, Monday through Friday with Tony Perkins. And that we'll give you the update on what's going on as far as he has all these political leaders that come on the program and inform them what they're voting for, what they're against, and how everything is happening. And friends, it's time for me to go. And remember, all of you, new summer co-laborers and summer co-laborers and partners, remember, we're doing missionary work. We do not go into all these countries with all these data centers and ask for support. It's all missionary work. We don't take donations out of the United States. All of us in America are supporting and doing missionary work to just get the gospel out. We're probably the only network that goes into a country not looking for somewhere to pass a plate because there's no place to give. We're just there to teach.
2: Since nobody's perfect, how good is good enough? A book by C.A. Stanley. Good people go to heaven, don't they? It only makes sense. 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
1: Thank you for watching his channel. With a national update, I'm Elizabeth May. Delegates at the Southern Baptist Convention have moved forward with a proposal that could change how the denomination works with churches that have female pastors. The proposal would make it harder for those churches to remain in cooperation with the convention. Critics of the proposal warn that it could create more division among churches. They also say it may reduce leadership opportunities for women in church roles. Supporters of the measure say it follows the group's long-standing belief that the role of pastors should be held by men, based on their understanding of the Bible. They say the change would give clearer guidance to churches about leadership expectations. The proposal has not yet become official. It still needs additional approval steps before it can be added to the denomination's rules. The debate reflects ongoing discussions within many churches about leadership, tradition, and interpretation of Scripture. The final decision is expected later. Meanwhile, experts are warning about long-term challenges facing the Social Security program in the United States. The program provides monthly income to millions of retired Americans, as well as some disabled workers and families. According to recent reports, the number of retirees is increasing, while the number of workers paying into the system through payroll taxes is growing more slowly. This creates pressure on the program's funding over time. Analysts say that if no changes are made, Social Security may not be able to pay full benefits in the future. However, they also say the program is not expected to disappear. Lawmakers are discussing possible solutions, including changes to taxes, benefits, or the retirement age. These ideas remain controversial, and no final decisions have been made. Financial experts encourage workers to plan ahead and save for retirement in addition to Social Security benefits. The debate is expected to continue in Congress for years ahead. In other news, Ukraine remains a major focus of global concern as the war with Russia continues. Officials report that recent missile and drone strikes have hit areas in and around Kiev, the capital city. These attacks have caused damage to buildings and raised new safety concerns for civilians. Ukrainian leaders say the strikes show ongoing risks to both people and important cultural sites across the country. International organizations, including UNESCO, have warned about the need to protect cultural heritage during armed conflict. Humanitarian groups say many families continue to face danger, displacement, and shortages of basic supplies such as food, water, and medical care. They are calling for increased aid and stronger protection for civilians. World leaders have strongly condemned attacks on civilian areas and cultural landmarks. They continue to call for peace talks, but fighting is still ongoing in several regions. The situation remains tense, and global attention in Ukraine continues. Faith leaders from around the world are gathering in Jerusalem on a major summit focused on anti-Semitism. Organizers say the meeting brings together pastors, ministry leaders, and Christian advocates to address growing concerns about anti-Jewish hatred in many countries. The meeting continues this week in Jerusalem with discussions, workshops, and prayer sessions. Thank you for joining us here on his channel with a national update. I'm Elizabeth May.
2: Welcome to Brad Dacus Live. I'm Brad Dacus, president and founder of Pacific Justice Institute. As many of you know, we have lots of cases in active litigation at PJI, 147 last I checked, and we're also involved working with state legislators around the country and dealing with bills dealing with religious freedom, parents' rights, sanctity of human life. So if you want to keep up with our cases, just go to pji.org. I want to make sure I get this in before I forget. pji.org, and help me talk about these cases and what we're dealing with, along with other cases. We have with us here our attorney who heads up our Southern California office for PJI, attorney Michael Pfeffer. Michael, welcome to the show.
3: Hi, Brad. Thanks for having me on.
2: Always great to have you. I know you're so busy. We don't get to have you as often as I'd like.
3: Yeah.
2: But, I mean, you're not that far away, but yet you've got so much in the way of cases, litigation. So thank you for peeling away some time to be with us today. There's so much to talk about that we're engaged in. I know one right off the bat is dealing with a Christian mom up in Oregon. And this is one of our cases, and her son was teenage son was taken from her, not because she whipped the child or beat the child or didn't feed the child or whatever.
3: Right.
2: No, it's because as a Christian, she would not encourage and affirm the gender confusion that he reportedly was dealing with. She says, "No, you want to call yourself a girl and girl's name and female pronouns? I'm not going to play into that. I'm not going to encourage that. And I love you too much. I'm not going to do that." And because she did that, the government came in, social workers, took her young teenage boy and put that boy with another environment. I'll just leave it at that to mess him up for the rest of his life.
3: Yeah. You know, Brad, you and I have handled a bunch of these cases down here in Southern California. And
2: you particularly, I know.
3: This is something that must change. There must be something. And unfortunately, in California and Oregon is the same. There are so radically leftist on this issue and immoral on this issue that once the child is in the system, it's very difficult to get the child out, no matter what age they are.
2: Yeah.
3: So, in fact, we were talking before the show that, you know, I'm just finishing up with one that we've been working with this in the court, going in and battling issues for over 2 years, and so
2: that's how long it took to get the child restored back to her mother.
3: No, in this case, the child hasn't been restored back. We've just been able to mitigate some of the damages. And the child's going to end up aging out of the system. So, in other words, they'll be...
2: The one in Southern California.
3: Exactly. But this one in Oregon, I've talked with Ray Hackey, our attorney there, several times about this. And it's a big deal. And I really appreciate, you know, Ray stepping up to the bat here and really going to bat for this family.
2: Yeah, I agree. Ray's a really strong litigating attorney. My nickname for him was Bulldog.
3: Yeah.
2: Because he could just stare down. It doesn't matter if 1,000 people are screaming in his face. He'll still do oral argument with no problem.
3: Exactly.
2: He's a great attorney, so I know they'll have good counsel. But it's just so tragic to see this across the country these days. Families losing children, not because they're really being abusive, but because of their Christian beliefs and their real genuine love for their child. Yeah. That's why they're losing their children.
3: Yes, that's right.
2: And these states are becoming very dangerous for parents to have, for people to have families in. California, Oregon, Washington State, Illinois, all the New England states, New York, New Jersey. But even those that I didn't mention, those cases pop up too in Dallas and Atlanta and St. Louis.
3: Right. Yeah.
2: So, you know, parents are really at threat. I know there's a resource that we have that could be actually probably very helpful to families who have just even the possibility, which all parents have the possibility of having their child taken, right?
3: Yeah, we have the 12 steps, what to do when the CPS comes to your door, the Child Protective Services, or whatever they're called in every jurisdiction. But it's a great resource that you put together. It really does help us out when this whole thing starts, because it always starts by somebody making either a complaint, some nosy neighbor making a complaint, or some a doctor's office or a school authority making some complaint to CPS, and then they're all too willing to come in and remove the child, and that's this can't be the way we end up here in America. It can't. Parents have to have some authority to raise their children, which the Constitution actually gives them, to raise their children in a way that is conducive to their faith, to their values, etc.
2: Yeah, it is so important. And that's why, folks, I just encourage you, if you haven't downloaded it yet, whether you're grandparents or parents, it doesn't matter whether the children are in public schools or being homeschooled or private school. Every family in America should have this. And
3: that's
2: it's free
3: that's
2: on our website. We don't charge a penny for it. All right. There's no angle to this. We want to make sure you get all the information. Just go to our website, pji.org, and then click resources or parents' rights. You can go either way. And you can find this resource, 12 Steps to Protect Your Children from CPS. It's Child Protective Services in some states. Some it's called different names. Bottom line, it's social workers.
3: That's
2: and they're taking children by the thousands wrongfully from Christian families. And I, you know, the thing is, so pji.org, please download it. If you don't have kids, you don't have grandkids, then still go there, download it, get make copies of it, and give it to people in your church, families in your church. Just hand it to them. Hey, I understand you have kids. Hand it to them. Hand it to them.
3: Yeah.
2: Make sure that they're all aware of what they should do. It's so important. You know, Michael, where I go to church, on more than one occasion, parents have been in crises, and they've talked to me, and I've been able to give them exactly what they need to have. But it's so much easier if parents have the information right up front.
3: Absolutely.
2: I think one of the main reasons why people don't download it and get the information is because they're believing the lie, and I'm calling it out as a lie, that they're not at risk.
3: Yeah, they say,
2: oh, that's for inner city people on welfare. There's a mom, no dad in the picture.
3: That's right.
2: High crime area. You know, that's they say, I live in nice suburbia.
3: Yeah.
2: You know, our family, we have good jobs, good income, great area, low crime.
3: Yeah.
2: We don't have anything to worry about.
3: That's right.
2: And the reality is, the people we represent are just as likely to be in those nice neighborhoods.
3: That's right.
2: Even rich neighborhoods.
3: That's right. You know, and the problem is that once this starts, it's a cascading effect. Once CPS gets involved, things happen quickly sometimes. That's why you got to be familiar with this. I think every mom and dad should sit down and have a conversation between themselves. What are we going to do? It doesn't mean you have to be, oh my gosh, running and hiding. It just means you should. It should be something that's considered like other hazards that befall children.
2: You know, it's interesting. Some people also will think, well, you know what? I'll just, you know, if I get called by a social worker or someone, I knock on my door, and you know, then afterwards, then I'll look at it and I'll download it and I'll call Pacific Justice Institute. And
3: yeah.
2: And the problem what they don't realize, the most critical thing that they need to do, the decision making, is at that initial point.
3: Yeah.
2: Where the social worker calls and says, "Hey, can I come by tomorrow, or can I come by later today? Just want to talk to you. I just had this report. It's got to get it closed up. I'm sure there's nothing to it. It's got to go through the motions."
3: Yes,
2: the kind of things they say, give
3: exactly.
2: A false sense of security. And then they go, they enter the home, they interview the children, and then the parents say, "Well, gee, I wonder if we should call and find out." See, it's too late.
3: Yeah, you gave them information.
2: You get all the information that they need now to permanently take your child.
3: Yeah.
2: They need to know what to say and what to do ahead of time. 90% of it is right up front, knowing how to respond to that first call.
3: Yeah.
2: So folks, I can stress this till the cows come home. I know probably only a fraction of you watching this show will take advantage of it. It just makes no sense. But I'm going to say it one more time. If you go to pji.org and download it, if not for yourself, than for the people in your church. You know, it's and if you don't go to church and you have no kids, if you can't go to church and you can't interact with people and you have no one you know that has kids, okay. But I don't think many people watching this show fall into that category.
3: Yeah.
2: I really don't. So anyway, I hope people take advantage of it. We need to love kids and protect them. Frankly, I would feel terrible if I knew I had this information and then someone lost their kids in my church.
3: Yeah.
2: And I knew for a fact that if I provided that information, that child, the odds are better than 98% that they will not lose their child if they use what we provide.
3: Right.
2: The odds are about 50-50 they'll lose their child permanently.
3: Right.
2: If they just do what they normally usually do and don't use our resource.
3: Yeah.
2: And to have that on their conscience, I have it on my conscience for the rest of my life, knowing that that child and that family has been ripped and torn and that child has been placed in a horrific, maybe an LGBTQ, you know, two dads, whatever.
3: Yeah.
2: I would feel terrible. about that. So anyway, there's something that people can do. Take advantage of it, folks. PJI.org. I think I've rang that bell enough on this show. So
3: it's a valuable free resource.
2: Yeah.
3: It can be obtained easily without strings attached.
2: Yeah. It's free.
3: Yep.
2: And there's no angle to it. You know, anyway. All right. There's something else really big that's happening, and I know we want to talk about this. It's coming down soon. Any day now, I think it's the next 2 weeks, we'll probably find out. You know, there's a number of important decisions coming down from the Supreme Court, but the one that I'm watching the most, and the one you're probably watching the most, is the case dealing with whether or not boys can be prevented from going into girls' sports by states. I don't know, Idaho and West Virginia, we've been involved in this matter from the start. We helped them both pass laws that in legislation signed into law in their states, yeah, saying boys cannot compete in girls' sports. This was challenged, as we knew it would be.
3: That's right.
2: It went. It's gone to the Supreme Court. There was oral argument. We filed amicus briefs to the Supreme Court to make our case with the court. What's your thought about this case, and how do you think it's going to turn out?
3: Well, I concur with what you're saying. This is meteorically important. I don't know if that's a word, but very important that the court rules in this. This whole so-called transgender thing, this gender mutilation, it is a scourge on our children. And really, you know, look, if someone decides this as an adult, I guess they got to do what they got to do. I can't, you know, judge that, because they're on their own. They're doing their own thing. But these are kids. And allowing kids to do this and giving them the benefit, quote unquote, because it's really no benefit, to play on sports of the opposite sex is ridiculous, and it has to be dealt with. There has to be law, and I think for a long time, the courts and other judicial and legislative facilities or government agencies, for a long time, it was treated like, oh, there's nothing we can do. But the bottom line, there is something we can do. We have to say no to this. It's not normal. It is right. Not just like a walk in the park.
2: Yeah, we're talking about permanent damage.
3: That's right.
2: To the children. Not just psychologically, what we're talking about, but also biologically, physically. First, right off the bat, we're talking about guaranteed permanent sterilizations.
3: That's right.
2: Now, if a 14-year-old wants to go into a doctor's office, say a boy or girl, say, yeah, I want to be permanently sterilized.
3: Yeah.
2: No doctor would say, they'd say, no, I can't do that. I'll be sued.
3: Exactly.
2: Because you're a minor. You can't make. But for some reason, we think, oh, it's okay for them to be permanently sterilized, so long as they're also willing to cut off parts of their body, inject themselves with hormones, and mess up their body much worse, more permanently. Oh, in that case, yeah, we'll do the sterilization along with all that other permanent stuff you want to damage your body with.
3: Yeah, that's right.
2: Their lifespan decreases biologically, medically. Their risks increase for different kinds of medical issues and complications, including potential cancer. Their brain health goes way down in terms of the chemical, psychological issues.
3: Yeah.
2: Large percentage of them end up on bipolar medication.
3: Yeah.
2: It's explained medically. It's explained. This is something that I think should be just outright illegal and malpractice.
3: Yeah.
2: Period. Because it's nothing biological about it. It's not a biological need here. It's purely psychological, and they're allowing people to do something to their body in response to something psychological that should be dealt with psychologically. You know, if someone had an attitude, let's say they had another mental condition. Let's say the mental condition was anorexia.
3: Yeah.
2: You know, I think it's what they don't eat, right?
3: Yeah, that's right.
2: What doctor would survive malpractice if they said, oh, that's how you feel? Yeah. Okay, in that case, then I'm going to give you weight loss medication to help you lose another 50 pounds, even though I know it's going to be physically hard, bad for you, and maybe even cost you your life.
3: Yeah,
2: it's a good and yet analogy. They're giving hormones to young kids with that same output, or someone says, I just want my arm cut off. I just feel mentally, psychologically like it's always it's just bad for me. if any doctor did it, they'd be sued because they're it's a mental illness. So for some wicked, evil, demonic reason, this is where we're nonetheless allowing something even worse, practically speaking, to these young boys and girls. So I think that there's a good chance that the Supreme Court is going to – here's my guess. I think that they're not only going to affirm the constitutionality of states like Idaho and West Virginia passing these kinds of laws, protecting girls' sports and boys from going to girls' sports. I think there's a good chance, and most people aren't saying this, but I'm going to go ahead and say it. I think there's a good chance that the Supreme Court, looking at the Civil Rights Statute Title IX, which mandates that all states respect girls and girls' sports.
3: That's right.
2: I think there's a good chance that they're going to come out and say, you know what? Not only can Idaho and West Virginia do this, they must do it under Title IX, and all states must do this under Title IX.
3: Yeah.
2: Whether Gavin Newsom of California likes it or not, girls need to be protected.
3: I agree. I think I'm hoping that it gets that broad. We need that broad of a ruling, I think there's a reasonable chance we could get a 6-3 with that broad of a ruling. One thing that what we have here is that it's completely illogical to have boys in girls' locker rooms and that's really what it's all about. There's not a lot of girls that want to play on boys' sports teams. I'm sure it happens, but it's not a lot of it. It's the opposite. And usually those boys obviously have a huge benefit, and it hurts women. It hurts girls.
2: Physically, it does.
3: Yeah, physically and otherwise.
2: Yeah, you know, people don't realize this. So oftentimes when we look at the differences that exist between boys and girls, young men, young women, so women, their skulls are smaller, they have a different white matter to gray matter ratio. But what's real significant here is their skulls are actually thinner. Significantly thinner than a male skull.
3: Yeah.
2: So why is that important for sports? Well, just think of the sports. Like there's one example of a boy who insisted he was a girl, so they put him on the volleyball team, and he does a power spike using his masculine muscles, height, skeletal structure, a power spike that would not have come from a female, and it hit straight on the head of a girl, and it was so powerful. And the girl's skull was different than a male's, was thinner. It caused brain damage.
3: Yes, right. Yeah.
2: Neurological damage that girl still has to suffer. And she would not be suffering from that had that boy not been put on the girl's team. But this is what the left, this is what Schumer, AOC, Gavin Newsom, Pete Buttigieg, this is what they push.
3: Yeah, that's right.
2: Is they don't care if our girls get victimized.
3: That's right.
2: And have permanent neurological damage. Their God, their LGBTQ God and agenda, and I call it a God because it's illogical.
3: Yep.
2: It's just a faith thing. Is greater than common sense and humanity and love for our young girls.
3: Yeah,
2: that's my two cents.
3: Absolutely. And again, this has to stop. We need legal support for this to stop. We can't continue on this road. We've got to start drawing lines. And I have seen, and we're going to talk about it later, that the Trump administration making decisions and helping medical centers to make decisions that will start to change this. It's a big deal. This is a really multifaceted problem. And this is a good place for the Supreme Court to start on this and the Title IX relationship to this.
2: Yeah, I understand they also may have the decision broad enough to deal with the issue of love locker rooms.
3: Yeah.
2: That would be fantastic, too. Yeah. I mean, just imagine a girl, a young teenage girl, being suddenly visually violated by a teenage boy, a 17-year-old teenage boy, coming in the locker room.
3: Yeah.
2: Staring at her while he strips down and exposes himself in front of her, and somehow that's protected.
3: Yeah.
2: People say, well, Brad, you're not being fair. They say, know, that boy, what if he really has gender dysphoria? Okay, even if he really did, and most teenagers don't who claim this, it's they have different mental issues but not actual dysphoria, where they actually think of themselves as the opposite gender. But even if he did, those that do, the overwhelming majority, Michael, still are still sexually turned on by females.
3: Yeah.
2: So he's still going to be turned on by looking at that naked girl getting out of the shower.
3: Yeah.
2: And we're supposed to say to her, you need to be tolerant. And just the fact a boy staring at you, being sexually excited, looking at you, you need to have consolation in the fact that there's a good chance that he may really see himself as a female. So he'd just really be like a lesbian female that's turned on by looking at you, which is supposed to be okay because he sees himself as a female. Really?
3: Yeah, it's ridiculous. Every form of quote-unquote reasoning that has been advanced is ridiculous.
2: It's ridiculous. That's why I call it a cult. It's a religious cult.
3: Yeah.
2: Has no logic, no reasoning, no science, and there's nothing to support it except the cult. Right. And this is their ideology and their doctrine that's unsubstantiated by truth, science, history, the laws of nature, nature's God, etc.
3: Yeah.
2: And that's one thing I like about Christianity, Michael. Is Christianity is supported by history, science, the laws of nature, and nature's God. It makes the most sense out of any religion in the world, and yet we're the ones that are often tried to be shut up and silenced, and I think it's because people deep down know that Christianity has truth, and the truth convicts.
3: And I think one of the most evil aspects of this we talked about at the beginning, children being removed from their parents, is that they're removing these children from parents who actually know the truth. Yeah, you know, maybe they don't handle it the best, but they know the truth, and they are entitled to inculcate that truth into their children. And, that's insidious. And this whole attempt, I'm hoping that we're seeing the end of this whole, as you said, cult of feeling like this gender fluidity, which is from the pit of hell. It just is.
2: Yeah, it really is. And I do want to encourage people to download that article, 12 Steps to Protect Your Children, because among the things, there's a number of things we talk about how to protect your kids preemptively, and one of those is real simple, which is go to church with your kids. And people say, what does that have to do with it? Everything. Because when a social worker sees that a family is going to church, they know that family's not alone, that there's a whole church community behind that family. And if they are unfair, unreasonable with that family, a whole part of the community is going to instantly know about it, and there's going to be some backlash. There's a shielding that takes place when a family is a part of a church community, a church body. Plus, you have the Sunday school teachers willing to validate. No, the children are very normal. Children get along with other kids. I see no evidence of abuse of a child. I've never seen bruises and marks.
3: Yeah.
2: So it just also gives witness support as well. So, folks, there's just a lot that people can get from that resource moving forward.
3: And it's necessary. It really is. I'll never forget the case that we handled out in Sacramento, and that girl was taken and put into this home with other people that were struggling in similar things. And that girl got injured. She got hurt. Fights and stuff were starting.
2: It's awful.
3: And then at the end of the day for her to decide, this isn't right. And thank God she did come to her senses on that, and that case got
2: The judge did.
3: Yeah, the judge dismissed it.
2: Yeah, and it took 2 years of litigating.
3: Right, it did.
2: And had you not stepped in that case on behalf of Pacific Justice Institute for that family, she would have gotten the first injection.
3: Yeah.
2: You and your actions and PJI prevented that first shot into her body of high testosterone that would have started the sterilization process.
3: That's right. Yeah.
2: And what's really interesting is at the very end of the story, with some good news, folks, is how she told the judge at the last hearing, she said, you know, Your Honor, can I say something? Because sure. Because why? I just want you to know, Your Honor, that I don't even feel like I'm a boy anymore.
3: Yeah, that's right.
2: And that's what happens to most kids if just left alone.
3: That's right. That's exactly.
2: And yet the shrink, and I call them shrinks when they deserve it.
3: Yeah.
2: the shrink working for the state, that agency, said, oh, no, get the girl so we can start the injections and cut off body parts as soon as possible. That is how dangerous psychiatrists can be. Not that they all are. There's some really good ones out there, and we've used them as experts.
3: Yep, that's right.
2: But they can be very, very, very dangerous. And I would say the majority are ones that I'd be very careful, and I'd pray with one eye open in our society today, because so many of them have drunk the Kool-Aid and are pushing this very harmful, dangerous activity. You know, we've got a lot of other really exciting cases to talk about. Folks, we're going to cover those cases when we return right after this.
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2: Welcome back. Now, folks, as I mentioned before, we have 147 cases in active litigation at PJI. And if you'd like to keep up with those cases or take advantage of our many resources, we talked about one, 12 Steps, in that wonderful article, it's easy. 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So it's very exclusive. It's presently without charge. 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Just go to the website, pji.org. And also, by the way, if you have a case, if you have a need for assistance dealing with parents' rights against the government, sanctity of human life, religious freedom in the workplace, at school, at your church, etc., please take advantage of the resources and go to our website and request help. We help so many people. We have 147 cases in active litigation, but in reality, we help thousands probably every year just getting help. So please do that. It's free, no charge, no angle. Just take advantage of it. We're here. And, you know, Michael, it's interesting. Many people don't realize this, but one of the things that makes us so unique as an organization is that we have offices all over the country. Right now, presently we have 37 offices coast to coast. We have more offices than all other similar organizations combined times three.
3: Yeah.
2: Amazing. We're all over the country, and one reason we have to be is because we're also unique, and that we don't just cherry pick a few high profile cases that are going to be good for fundraising, as I know others have done or do. We're very unique in that we want to work hard to make sure that everyone gets help, that no one's left on the side of the road.
3: That's right.
2: It's really a passion, a heart passion for ministry, helping people, and I think it's what Jesus would want us to do.
3: Yeah.
2: The story of the Good Samaritan, I say leave no one on the side of the road. That's where that comes from, Jesus' Good Samaritan story, and that's what we want to apply, and that's what we try to apply all throughout our work across the country.
3: One of the things... In fact, this morning I attended it. I just want people to know, just from the background, we have a lawyers meeting every week that all the lawyers call in on a Zoom conference throughout the country. And, you know, it's a good group of men and women that love the Lord and really want to see His kingdom advance, the Lord's kingdom advance, as well as people to be protected from the nonsense of the left, the nonsense of the atheists, etc. And it really is a neat group of people that pray together, that we have scriptural stuff. these folks are the real deal. They're the real deal.
2: They really are, and it's like a family, and it's a great team. It really is, and they're really making a difference. You know, speaking of the Supreme Court, we at Pacific Justice Institute have not one but two case matters that are pending potentially before the Supreme Court. They haven't said thumbs up or thumbs down yet. We don't know. You know, one of them is dealing with the mandate for the vax, and there's conflicting circuits on the issue of what's a reasonable accommodation or not. So our case, we appealed to the Supreme Court. Good chance they may take it up, because there's, when you have circuits that disagree with each other, the neutral, the referee is the Supreme Court to say, okay, let me take care of this confusion. This is the way to go. So I think there's a good chance they may take up that case. But there's also another really big case that I think they may take up, and I'm hoping and praying that they will. And it's involving a Christian family in the Seattle area, and they own a Korean spa, which is very traditional in that it's only for either men or only for women, because they don't wear clothes. They have scrub downs. They have cold pools, I guess hot pools, steam things, and all this stuff. But they don't wear clothes. And it's very important to them as Christians that you don't have a man going into the women's Korean spa for reasons.
3: Yeah.
2: So what happened in this case?
3: Yeah, well, unfortunately, the state of Washington got on their high horse and basically told them they had to admit a guy who was saying that he was a female and face the consequences for that. And you know, it was a big deal for these folks, because it's not just a cultural thing, which is a big cultural thing for them, but it's also a religious thing for them. These people are godly people, and they want, if women are in there, they want them to be protected and to be able to relax. It's something that they relax in. So unfortunately, we had to go to war with this, and we're now at heading toward the Supreme Court. Hopefully they take up our case.
2: Yeah, I hope they do. I think it's a very powerful case potentially, because we're dealing with the rights of private business owners not to have to do things that compromise their faith.
3: Yeah.
2: And the facts here are so dramatic.
3: That's right.
2: So you're saying the state of Washington, this is the government, not some, you know, weird far left activist organization. This is the government of the state of Washington saying you have to let a man come in and expose himself, be lewd, arguably, to not just women who are naked with no notice to the women, but even their young 13-year-old daughter.
3: That's right.
2: Who's naked and very insecure, perhaps this is their first time in a Korean woman's spa, and then in comes a man who's naked, staring at her. I would assume she would scream.
3: Yeah.
2: I know of a case up in Washington State at Planet Fitness, not Washington State, up in Alaska. And one girl, young woman, this happened, and she just went into a fetal position of panic, of trauma and panic.
3: Yeah.
2: Planet Fitness, they moved on it. Yeah, they moved on all right. They removed the woman who reported what happened.
3: Yeah.
2: That's what they did. That's how they moved on it.
3: That's right.
2: And shame and disgrace on them and their franchise.
3: Yeah.
2: As far as I'm concerned. But that's what I think would happen to a reasonable girl, 13. She's naked, and a man comes in, totally naked, sees her. And the fact that Washington State would allow this to happen at any time with no notice to anyone that's there, I think it would also put them out of business.
3: Yeah.
2: Because what reasonable woman or young woman would take that chance of suddenly being visually violated by a man who is sick, has a mental condition? Assuming he's even sincere about his mental condition, he may just be the pervert who wants to look at women.
3: Yeah.
2: I mean, people say, how can you say that? Well, that's just facts.
3: Yeah, that's right. Yeah, let's face it. It's like there's only two choices, mental illness or perversion.
2: That's it.
3: Or some reasonable cross of the two.
2: Yeah.
3: And the thing is that this has to be protected. You of all the places where you should be able to have segregated entry, it should be this kind of a thing, and they shouldn't be out of business simply because they just want it to be a female spa, or on the other side, a male spa for that matter. Although, again, this is markedly a male issue because they want to go into these female spas. I'm sorry. Yes, there is mental illness involved, but nonetheless, that's how it manifests itself.
2: Yeah, and so we're going to bat for this Korean spa.
3: Yeah.
2: It's now, we filed a petition for cert to the United States Supreme Court. The lower court, the Ninth Circuit en banc, was split. So a slight majority sided with the state of Washington.
3: Yeah.
2: Because there's some Biden appointees and Obama appointees who are just sold out to that radical leftist cause of, anyway. So
3: one of the dissenters wrote an opinion that I won't get into.
2: Judge Van Dyke. Judge Van Dyke.
3: That was right between the eyes. I mean, he was just, the way that he described it.
2: He described vision.

0: your decision is actually about. I mean, he was brilliant.
1: One of the most classic dissents I've ever read.
0: It was so well done. Just Judge Van Dyke, God bless him. Great. He's that kind. That's the kind of people. He reminds me of Scalia.
1: Yeah,
0: Scalia was just very straightforward. Brilliant. Yeah. So we'll see what happens in this case, but it's a very important case. As far as the Supreme Court goes, we didn't have this in the notes per se, but I want to talk about it anyway. And that's the future of the Supreme Court in terms of future appointments. We know that the left side of the aisle, of course, they want to pack the court once they get in if they get the White House and they get a majority of the Senate. They want to pack the Supreme Court so it just becomes a puppet of whoever's in control of the Senate and the White House, to do their beckoning,
1: exactly.
0: Which would completely destroy the autonomy of the third branch of government, the judicial branch.
1: Yeah.
0: But that said, more immediate is the idea that we could have some Supreme Court replacements in the near future.
1: Yeah.
0: I've heard that Thomas and Alito seem to have made it somewhat clear that I think neither, at least they've alluded to the idea that neither are going to step down at the end of this session, which is this month of June.
1: Yes.
0: However, I still see it as possible that one or both of them may decide to jump ship and be appointed. And this is the scenario. If the Senate, this November, should change political parties as far as who's in control of the Senate, we have a little lame duck window that exists. And one or both of them, right after that election, could say, okay, I'm stepping down. Go ahead and replace my position. I think Alito probably more likely than Thomas, because Thomas wants to go down in history as the longest-serving Supreme Court justice. I get it, but anyway. I
1: have real mixed vibes on this, because those two guys are just legends.
0: They're both legends.
1: I mean, they're just – and I get it. I understand the tension here, but, boy, I'll tell you – you know, Thomas has become such an effective jurist and such a brilliant – now, he didn't become brilliant. He's been a brilliant guy, but I'm just saying he has become such an asset to the rule of law.
0: Oh, huge, huge. He's written, I think, more opinions than any other justice in U.S. history.
1: Yeah.
0: So he's already, I think, crossed one record level. But yeah. I would love to see both of them step down within Trump's term.
1: Yeah.
0: But if the left side of the aisle gets control of the Senate, then the president will be prevented and stopped from appointing any more judges that believe in the Constitution, believe in parents' rights, believe in religious freedom, because the left will say, oh, no, that's not our – we want radicalization. We want the Constitution torn and ripped and distorted. So I think what may happen – is if, and the odds makers are leaning that it won't happen, you know, it's still a good chance it could, but if the left gets control of the majority of the Senate, then there'll be this little window, there'll be a lame duck window from the election day to the swearing in January of the new new senators, and we could have Alito step down, right, if the election goes that way, he'd step down, maybe even Thomas, but at least Alito, step down and then be replaced. The other possibility I also see is still with Sotomayor.
1: Yeah.
0: I think there's still a good chance that she could not be on the court, I'll put it that way, because there's different reasons why she may not be on the court.
1: That's true. Yeah,
0: I don't want to go into articulating the details or my research on probabilities, I won't go there.
1: It's best.
0: But I will say that there is a good chance. I just keep thinking that she may not be on the court when Trump leaves office.
1: Yeah.
0: And I would love to see her position replaced. I wish no harm or foul on her personally, obviously not. And I want her to come to Jesus. I want her to have a real personal relationship with the Lord.
1: Yeah.
0: And her philosophy of life and decisions and things clearly show a totally different perspective in terms of from a Christian, a true Christian biblical worldview that a practicing Christian would have, in my opinion. But but I think there's a good

0: chance that she could be replaced. And if she was, that would be fantastic, because there's two justices that are the most dangerous to our freedoms and liberties, in my opinion. Sotomayor and, of course,
1: Justice Jackson.
0: Justice Jackson. And, yeah, and Justice Jackson has been extremely dangerous because she has exhibited a complete lack of capacity, in my opinion, to even serve on the court in terms of her cognitive skills or lack thereof. And I'm not going to be more explicit than that. I think that's probably enough. But
1: it's hard to watch many times. And those of us who follow the Supreme Court, and incidentally, we'll keep following these. There's again, this is the time of year when us constitutional nerds really love it, because we start to get the major decisions are always left to the last 2 weeks, which we are in, which obviously ends on the 4th of July with no hearing on the 4th. But yeah, we're gonna get some decisions here, and they shape the court. And this is an interesting time we're in.
0: There's, I think, six hot cases that is still yet to come down.
1: Yeah.
0: And one of those we already talked about, you know, can states pass laws prohibiting boys from going competing in girls' sports?
1: Yeah.
0: I'm very optimistic on that outcome. It's just a matter of how big of a win.
1: Yeah.
0: There's some others dealing with parental powers, dealing with immigration, et cetera. Of the six, five of the six, I'm optimistic, are going to turn out the right way.
1: Yeah.
0: One of the six, it could still turn out the right way, but in my opinion, I think there's a good chance it's going to go the other way.
1: Yeah.
0: Five out of six, not too bad.
1: No, it's not too bad at all. And look, again, let's face it, we have had, interestingly, a lot of people like to criticize Judge Roberts, Chief Justice Roberts, but we've had some unanimous decisions. I almost said anonymous. Unanimous decisions that are good calls, and that's good to see. It's good to see that when you get these unanimous. It's certainly hard for people to say, "Well, we've got a right wing court," when you got unanimous decisions coming down, and some of these controversial issues. It's highly unlikely that they'll be unanimous, but we can only hope.
0: Yeah.
1: And pray.
0: Yeah, exactly. We could see some surprises.
1: Yeah.
0: Instead of being 5-4, 6-3, we could have some 7-2s, maybe some miraculous 9-0s. There was, I know, one 9-0 decision I looked at and went, really? Wow.
1: Yeah.
0: And it was a great decision. Great decision. And it was right along the lines of what we watch very carefully at PJI, dealing with religious freedom and parents'
1: absolutely
0: rights. So we'll have to wait and see what happens there as we progress. I understand a pro-life center, but it helps a woman in terms of detransition to biological sex, and they quote care to educate and love me. What's going on? Are we seeing abortion clinics now getting into messing up women in other ways?
1: Well, this is a great one because you have a pro-life center, and they've helped this young girl who actually went through the transition. She went through it, and she had a lot of problems, which we find is the case.
0: So she transitioned.
1: She transitioned, and now this pro-life center is helping her detransition.
0: Okay, so this is a good thing.
1: Start. That's right.
0: Okay, I thought we were going to talk about Planned Parenthood doing more dark evil.
1: No. This is a good thing, and
0: a Christian pro-life center.
1: Yeah,
0: helped a woman detransition to or be de-distorted.
1: Yes,
0: to back to where God wants her to be, and I think that's fantastic when you see someone who's distorted their gender, and then they realize and they're loved and they deal with their underlying issues that may have precipitated the gender confusion,
1: right.
0: And then to be supported to reverse the distortion, to go back and be healed, that's fantastic.
1: Yeah, it's interesting because she says someone told me about the gospel, And that's what set her free. This group, they educated her and told her about what it is to be a woman and encouraged her that it's okay to be a woman. And she had had surgery, everything except for hysterectomy. She did not have that. But I just appreciate so much that the love of God is what changed this person's life. And really, really important is that she realized that it's okay. I'm okay. I'm actually worth loving, and God loves me. And I think so often with this with folks that are in this position that the world has gotten hold of, that they need love.
0: Yeah.
1: They need the love of Jesus, because that's what they're out. And what's fascinating too, Brad, is that she said, after going through all this stuff, she still had the problems inside her. Doing these outside things didn't help one iota.
0: That's right.
1: What she really needed was something internal. And we know the Spirit of God needed to work within her, and she needed to allow the Spirit to do that.
0: Yeah, God doesn't just give salvation through Christ.
1: Yeah.
0: He also gives the Holy Spirit. He gives us healing through Christ. What I really love about this story so much, you mentioned already, but I'm going to talk about it again, is the fact that she didn't come as conviction to reverse the distortion of her body by someone coming up to her and saying, what you're doing is wrong, it's perverted, it's evil, and da da da da da da da da da da.
1: That's right.
0: First,
1: I love that.
0: The first introduction was the love of Christ, people loving her where she was, taking her where she was, and starting in the introduction of not the need to change and go back to and heal her body and reverse the distortion. No, but introducing her to Christ.
1: Yeah.
0: That's the first step, you know. Sometimes we as Christians, I think we expect, well, if people don't acknowledge all of their sins up front, then they can't come to Christ.
1: That's right.
0: Really?
1: Yeah.
0: No, that sanctification is a process. We have to acknowledge that we're sinners. We have to acknowledge that we need a Savior.
1: Yeah.
0: And it's from that first step of humility, acknowledgement, and receiving Christ that the Holy Spirit then works and bit by bit by bit brings things to the surface in a loving, compassionate way, one at a time, oftentimes, in that transitional, that sanctifying process, because we have a loving Heavenly Father. He doesn't hit us over the head with everything all at once.
1: Yeah.
0: I'm really glad. I'm really glad.
1: It's somewhat tempting sometimes, I think, is to see people. This was a person who responded to the world like a boy, but she was a girl. But she looked to the world like a boy. And instead of saying, oh, this person's a freak of nature, this group, actually here in Sacramento, in Sacramento, California, this group, Alternatives Pregnancy Center, they responded with the love of God. Nobody's past the love of God. Nobody is past the love of Jesus Christ. And that's what softened her heart. And she then realized, oh my gosh, that's what's going to heal me inside, not all this other ridiculousness.
0: Yeah, and it can happen, and it can happen right now, folks.
1: Yeah,
0: maybe you're watching this show right now, and you're saying to yourself, "Yeah, that's me. I don't seem to have it all together. I've got issues. I've got confusion. I've got guilt. I've got all kinds of problems." And you're wondering whether God can take you right where you are right now. Let me tell you something. When he died on the cross, he died for you right where you were, right where you are right now. Not with conditions. There's no conditions on the cross where you've got to do certain things, get to a certain level before you can receive his forgiveness. It is available to you, folks, right now, right where you are. And you can receive it at this moment. And I'm going to give you an opportunity to do that. It's real simple. It's real basic. Just pray this prayer. If you're driving right now listening to this program, you know, keep your eyes open. But otherwise, just encourage people to close your eyes and just say this prayer, talk to God, and just say, God, you know my past. You know where I am. You know all of my hurt, all of my pain, everything. And right now, God, I surrender my life to you completely. Yes. Take me right where I am, God. I surrender myself to you right where I am. And right now in faith, I know I need a Savior. I know I've sinned. I'm not holy. I need a Savior. I receive what Jesus did on the cross, your Son coming down and dying on the cross for my sins and rising again to give me victory. Father, I thank you for forgiving me of all of my sins right now.
1: Yes.
0: And I surrender my life to you right now. Please be my Lord and my Savior from this day forward. And thank you. In Jesus' name, amen.
1: Amen.
0: If you pray that prayer, I want to tell you, Satan is really ticked off because he just lost his hand of dominion in your life. You just became a child of the living God. The Holy Spirit is now with you. He promises to never leave you or forsake you, no matter what you're going through. That's the promise that God gives us. And the next step, though, is for you to choose to grow as a Christian. That's real important. So I encourage you, if you need a Bible, if you don't have a Bible, to get a Bible. And if you don't have one, you can go to our website, pji.org, and just put on there, say, hey, I need a Bible. Can PJI send me a Bible? I just prayed the prayer to receive Christ. pji.org, or you can buy one yourself. And get one that you can understand, that that makes sense. And there's different versions with different kinds of language, but they all have the same message. But generally speaking, I like New King James. That's my preference, New King James Version. But go get yourself a Bible. Get involved in a church that preaches and teaches from the Bible. It could be a Baptist church, Evangelical church, Calvary Chapel. Assemblies of God. Could be, there's a lot of churches that teach and preach from the Bible. Encourage you to do that. And if you want to talk to me personally, just put that in your note. I'd be happy to follow up with a phone call. I'd love to talk to you. We've got a lot of cases going on, but I'm never too busy to talk to someone who is seeking the Lord or just giving their life to Jesus. So, pji.org, pji.org. Our website's there. We're here to serve you legally and ministry-wise as well.
1: Amen.
0: Michael Pfeffer, thank you so much for being on the show. Always loved it. Great job.
1: Thanks, man.
0: So, folks, there you have it. It's our God-given freedoms we're talking about. Now, let's choose to keep them. I'm Brad Dacus, president and founder of Pacific Justice Institute. Let's continue the fight for your freedoms.
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3: Every woman has a story, and within every Christian woman is a God story. 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
4: Hello, and welcome to Today's Faith. For those of you who don't know me that well, you might not know a big, big secret about me. I love coffee. So when the coffee ministry started at Calvary Chapel Costa Mesa and we began to serve coffee on Sunday mornings after first, second, and third service, well, you know what I did? I started staying for all three services. It is amazing, the fellowship and everything that it inspires. But you can't have coffee without somebody with a vision and with a heart to serve behind it. And so God raised up a man named Larry Reyes at our church who does the coffee ministry. And he's been calling Larry into the ministry for quite a while. And it's amazing to see what God is doing with his life. But I wanted you to meet his better half, Anna. And that's not just me saying she's the better half. That's straight from Larry's mouth. So, Anna, thank you so much for joining us.
5: Thank you for having me.
4: Now, Larry is quite a character.
5: Yes, he is.
4: So, how long have you and Larry been married now?
5: We've been married 16 years.
4: 16 years.
5: Since 99.
4: So, neither of you were Christians when you got married, right?
5: Actually, we were very baby Christians.
4: Very baby Christians.
5: Yeah.
4: Okay, so how did you come to know the Lord?
5: I came to the Lord officially at a Harvest Crusade.
4: Okay.
5: But growing up, my parents were Catholic. Mm-hmm. We lived in a home with both parents. I have two brothers and a sister.
4: Mm-hmm.
5: So they got saved when we were probably, I want to say, elementary school.
4: Oh, they did?
5: Yeah.
4: Okay, so where were you living at this time?
5: We were living in Westminster.
4: Westminster. Yes. So what did your parents think when your brother and sister got saved?
5: We all went down at the same time.
4: Oh, you
5: did? Yeah, at the Harvest Crusade. Oh, so my mom always says, you know, that blessed her heart. She doesn't forget it.
4: Yeah, did somebody invite you then to the Harvest Crusade?
5: I don't know, actually, how we ended up there. We were still teenagers, so our parents invited us. Mm-hmm. The day that they became believers, it was through my dad's friend. Uh-huh. And my mom said he always happened to show up the day they were moving. So this day they were moving and he showed up and she said that he shared with them that he became a Christian, born again. And she said, you know, as Catholics, they had a lot of questions. Mm-hmm. So she said we were with him for hours just asking him questions. And by the end of the night, they gave their lives to the Lord.
4: That's amazing. Yeah. So did you see any changes in your home after they got saved?
5: I remember like glimpses still. I think it was a slow process. We went, I remember getting up early. Like my dad had to be at work at 4 a.m. So we would get up before work as a family and pray together in the living room. Yeah. We would all stand around in a circle and he would just pray with us. And
4: that was before 4 a.m.
5: And we were so obedient in that generation. We didn't complain, at least at that age though. Mm-hmm. And, I remember also we went to a Methodist church, I think. I remember as a young girl, I remember sitting in the children's ministry, sitting on the floor and just looking up in the sky, playing worship with the guitar.
4: Oh,
5: So that was like my early introduction to the Lord. But as far as us, we didn't really, I think they had a falling out in the church. So we didn't really find a new church after that. So there wasn't much like fellowship or Bible study or, you know, any consistent like that.
4: So you play the guitar then?
5: No, I didn't. I just liked observing it.
4: Okay, so you have this hunger for the Lord. So when did it actually really become like your heart or your desire?
5: I think not until after we were married. We as new believers, we really didn't have, you know, like the essentials, like fellowship, accountability, you know, things like that. And I don't even know if I myself was ready for that. I was, you know, only 20 when I got married. I was, you know.
4: Well, how did you meet Larry?
5: Oh, I met him at, I ditched school one day.
4: In high school?
5: High school. So we went over to a guy's house, and my sister was actually there to buy drugs.
4: Oh, my.
5: Marijuana.
4: She's definitely backslidden.
5: Yes, we both were at that time. And so she went in first and then came out and said, oh, well, there's some other guy in there. But I went in there because I knew the guy, so I went out just to hang out for the day or whatever. Mm-hmm. And that's when we first met.
4: Mm-hmm. Were you attracted immediately or were you just kind of interested?
5: Yeah, no, not really. Mm-hmm. I was like, not really looking for a relationship. I was pretty young. I was 15.
4: Oh, wow.
5: Yeah. So it was in high school, and he had just got out of jail.
4: Oh, my goodness.
5: He was 19.
4: You know, it's hard to see Larry in that light because he's just such a, this, you know, love.
5: Yes.
4: You know, and just emanates the glory of the Lord. You know, it just, he radiates.
5: Yeah.
4: So he just got out of jail. What was he in jail for?
5: I know he was in and out a few times for robbery. I don't know the specific time I know what he was in for. And I don't know that specific time.
4: So he was kind of like a bad guy.
5: Yeah.
4: So was that part of the attraction at that point?
5: Probably. And like I shared with you earlier, he had, you know, a big presence. Uh-huh. And he kind of pursued me after that. So he got my number and, you know, kept calling and calling and calling.
4: Mm-hmm. What did your parents think about this?
5: Oh, I don't know if they knew in the beginning.
4: Oh, right.
5: So he did at one point, I don't know how I or even where I told them that I met him, but at one point he did come over, you know, to meet them. And I know they weren't too happy because you could see, you know, the lifestyle he was living. You know, he was on drugs and, you know, didn't have a job, didn't have goals and, you know, was just lost.
4: So you guys, so when did Larry give his life to the Lord?
5: After, actually when I got pregnant when I was 16. So our daughter was born in August. He ended up in jail again. Right after she was born. And then he got out, I want to say December, a few months after he got out. So his mom is actually, who's not a believer, was, you know, telling him to go to a Christian home.
4: Wow.
5: I think because she knew that it worked, I guess.
4: Crazy. Huh?
5: Yeah. So he didn't want to go. Mm-hmm. You know, he was still loving his sin. And, you know, he said the only way I would go is if a family member went. You know, he didn't want to go alone. So his other cousin just got out of jail. Or he was getting out of jail. And the judge had told him the only way he was going to let him out is if he went to a Christian home.
4: Wow. So, like, by a Christian home, is that like a Christian halfway house?
5: Yeah, or? Like a recovery home.
4: Okay.
5: It was in Santa Ana.
4: Okay. Oh, so they did.
5: Yeah.
4: They went.
5: Yes.
4: And what happened there?
5: And he had a radical change. He gave his life to the Lord right away. And he went in with, you know, marijuana, speed, cigarettes, you know, everything. And he said, you know, the Lord took it from him right away. Mm-hmm. And so he said every time he had the urge, he would just read his Bible. Mm. So I think that's how he grew a lot in that time.
4: So how long was he in there?
5: Oh, geez. He was probably there, I'm guessing, 6 months. And then he went to another home after that, which is probably like a step two home, where it's not as many rules, but it's not as much freedom also. So I think that was probably a wise decision on his part also.
4: Oh, absolutely. So what's going on with you at this point?
5: With me, well, I'm raising our daughter. I'm still, you know, trying to, let me see, at that time, finish up high school. And
4: Now, that's got to have some challenges.
5: Yes, it did. You know, I was very blessed to have my parents help me. But they didn't take the burden from me. So they didn't, you know, take it on themselves to raise her.
4: Really wise.
5: Yeah, it was really wise because it helped me grow up. That time also when I was pregnant with her, right before I got pregnant, I had gotten into some trouble. And so, which consequented me to going to juvenile hall when I was pregnant. Yeah. So the last couple months I was in there and, I think that kind of woke me up from, you know, there was no reason for me to be living or doing what I was doing, you know, and that, defying my parents, doing drugs, ditching school. I think it was just, you know, I kind of look back and think, you know, I had two parents. I had a good lifestyle. It wasn't, you know, abusive and, you know, but I just think back, you know, in Ephesians when it says, you know, you conducted yourself the ways of the world. Yeah. You have no foundation in the Lord. So you're ruled by the prince of the power of the air. And by nature, we're children of wrath. So I think I was just reaping my nature in that and just, you know, in juvenile hall, that was kind of like a wake-up call. So help me mature once I had the baby.
4: Now, when you had her, was that a wake-up call too? I mean, you must have at some point, you know, kind of, I think there's a sense of resenting the pregnancy. And again, a lot of girls in your place would have aborted.
5: Yes.
4: But you went ahead, and I mean, that's a lot of embarrassment. That's a lot of hardship.
5: Yeah, it was.
4: But you chose to have her.
5: Yes. I don't think it was a thought for me. That was probably only the grace of God. Even though my dad had mentioned later, even though he was a Christian at that point, he thought about me having an abortion because I was so young.
4: Right.
5: And I know there was embarrassment for him on their parts, especially, you know, their generation and, you know, things like that. He was really embarrassed and he didn't make it easy for me. It was really hard. I remember like crying a lot and, you know, Larry not being around. And, you know, my dad would say, you know, it's so simple. I just want him to just, you know, grow up and, you know, provide for you and the baby. But without the Lord, you know, we can do nothing.
4: That's right. Well, and what a hard way to learn it.
5: Yeah.
4: So you've got, then you have the baby. You're trying to do high school. And Larry's in the recovery place. Is he writing to you? Or is he letting you know any of the changes that are going on?
5: In the beginning, yeah, they were pretty strict. He couldn't be on the phone, but he would still, like, sneak in there and call me and stuff. And, yeah, he would write me. I think I can't remember how long. I think it was the first month where they were kind of, like, completely secluded. Also, so he would – but then he had more freedom later on. So he did come over often. You know, I think that was the only way the Lord knew that my parents would allow him again in my life. You know, freely, is if he gave his life to the Lord, and he did. And so he, it was, you know, the only way that he would be able to do that.
4: Did you see the change in Larry? Could you see?
5: Oh, yeah, because there was no more drugs. He had, you know, the joy of the Lord. He had the desire to serve the Lord. He was desired to share with everyone, all his family members.
4: So did you still, I mean, you know, this bad guy that you were kind of attracted to, maybe because of kind of the bad guy image, and now he's like this good guy.
5: Yeah.
4: Were you still attracted at that point? Or
5: I was still, because I think the Lord was working in my heart too. Like, I wanted a future and a hope. I wanted a future for my daughter and, you know, things like that. So I was, and I had graduated from high school. I got engaged really young. I think I was 19 when I got engaged. And but the Lord, you know, he really, he had a plan in it all. Sometimes I, you know, in the beginning of our marriage, it was really hard. And I would think, you know, everything, maybe my life should have went another way. But, you know, the Lord just confirmed to me, you know, you didn't have a plan B. This was your plan A. You know, this is not your plan B. I had a plan the entire time.
4: And, you know, honestly, even though that's probably not the way, looking back, you would choose to do it, it was the way God chose to do it. To give you a testimony, too, and to allow you to, I mean, I'm telling your story. How have you seen God use even that to minister to others?
5: I think we still have people in our lives that saw us that way. And even the beginning of our marriage, people saw that. It was really because we didn't have that foundation of fellowship. It really, we backslid a lot. And we fought a lot. You know, the first, you know, people say your first couple years of marriage are hard. I'm like, our first 10 years were hard.
4: Yeah, so, mine too. And I was a Christian.
5: Yeah, exactly. It is really hard. But the Lord, you know, gave us the desires of our heart, which was to seek him fully. And he just took us on a path that would, you know, lead us to that.
4: And I think he, you know, God's way is to break us down before he begins to build us up. So now, when did you, like, fully, like, commit? So here comes Larry. He's back. He's telling you about these incredible changes. He's sharing the Lord with everybody. You're seeing that he doesn't need the drugs. He's radiating joy. But when did it begin to, you know, like, when did you rededicate? When did you, you know, stop all the other stuff?
5: It was when, you know, in the beginning of our marriage when we did backslide. We drank a lot. And I think sometimes you have to be careful what you share with a Christian, because I remember someone had said, oh, it's okay as a Christian if you drink. And, you know, that kind of spiraled or gave us the justification, and we weren't mature enough to handle that. And that led into, you know, a life of not putting God first. So there was turmoil. There was arguing. Larry also was selling, like, illegal fireworks with an excuse because, you know, his birthday's the day after the 4th of July.
4: Which, so. Oh, that's my granddaughter's birthday,
5: too. Oh, it is,
4: You know what's so funny about that is it's like, I mean, that's how, like, how Christians often compromise. It's not drugs. It's
5: Not exactly.
4: Alcohol, it's fireworks.
5: Yeah, exactly.
4: We're having a great time.
5: Exactly.
4: Oh, my goodness.
5: So he was selling it, and he wasn't selling drugs, but it felt like he was selling drugs because there was product in our garage. There were people coming back. It was illegal.
4: Right, and you could have, if your house caught on fire,
5: Yes, so I was like, and also, you know, I felt at the time that he wasn't leading, you know.
4: Right.
5: As wives, we all know our husband's part really well, right? So then he wasn't doing his part. So, I, you know, my prayer to the Lord at that time was, Lord, if he only leads, you know, I could be on fire for you, and somebody has to say no. Well, you know, I was fed up, and the Lord just began a path for me in a cycle that just, you know, started. And I was sitting around the 4th of July, I was sitting in my backyard with my cousin's wife, and I told her, you know, I'm kind of done because I don't know what to do at this point. I don't know whether to get a divorce. Like, things aren't changing. I feel like we're back to square one. And she said, you know, she's Pentecostal. And she said, just, you know, keep the Lord first. If he's not leading you, then, you know, you lead basically for yourself and for your daughter. You know, don't rely on him. Get your relationship with the Lord right.
4: Good.
5: And yeah, exactly. So that, you know, changed my life, and my heart was softened at that point. And the Lord just did a number of things. Like, we were trying to attend our first marriage retreat. And, you know, that wasn't, we got there, but it wasn't easy to get there. But I remember him driving, dropping me off at work like the day of. And John Corson was on, you know, K-Wave, and he was giving a message about, I can't remember exactly, but about relationships. So he was saying, you know, basically, if there's turmoil in a relationship, someone has to die. And, you know, I told the Lord at that point, I'll be the one to die.
4: Oh, my goodness.
5: Yeah.
4: Wow.
5: Yeah. So after that, we went to, you know, he just confirmed things in my life. We went to the marriage retreat. It was Carlos Ayub and his wife. And she shared their testimony how, you know, he wasn't serving the Lord, and she knew that the Lord was going to give her a new husband. She didn't know it was going to be him, but that the Lord had spoken to her and said, you know, get out of the way so I can work on him. And I took that, you know, for myself. He said that to me, you know, get out of the way. And I just kind of like had a visual of, you know, here's the Lord, here's Larry, and here's me, like in the middle, and I needed to move. So then after that, we get back, and I've always wanted to go to Joyful Life, but I've always worked. And for some reason, I never knew that they had it on Thursday nights.
4: Right, right.
5: Yeah, I never knew. So I saw in the bulletin, I was like, oh my gosh, I can go. So then started going. And then the first Joyful Life I went to taught out of 1 Peter chapter 3.
4: Oh my goodness. So that, it was what just, a place to pick.
5: Yeah,
4: huh?
5: Exactly. So nothing was coincidental. It was all lined up and my heart was ready. And, you know, I was so like in awe of God's word because I hadn't studied it before. Mm-hmm. And so I took it for what it said. Mm-hmm. And I said, Lord, okay, Lord, you say if I do this way, my husband may be won over. So I took that upon myself and he showed me what that looked like to do in our household.
4: What did it look like? Just give me a couple examples because it might help the women out there who are like, that's where I'm at.
5: Yeah.
4: What did she do? You know, what did the Lord show her?
5: He showed me just to have a servant's heart for my husband, just to practically, like, say we were, you know, at dinner or I cooked dinner, I would get up and serve him. Mm-hmm. I wouldn't, you know, if I had something to say, I wouldn't always say it. That's something that you shared at Joyful Life. Ladies, you don't know how we have to say what you're thinking. I'm like, oh, right. So, you know, things like that. I prayed for him. And
4: that's a big one.
5: Yes,
4: isn't it?
5: I prayed for him. I know that's what the Lord used. I prayed for him for fellowship. I prayed for him to have men to come alongside him and for him to have a love for him. And, you know, a lot of prayer and a lot of just I would share with him what the Lord was teaching me. Mm-hmm. And even though he didn't always receive it, because he knew a lot of the word, I'm like, oh, I already know that. But, you know, I wouldn't sit there and engage with him. I would, you know, I had so much joy. The Lord was filling me with the word. I would just, you know, go to my room, continue reading and, you know, things like that. But, oh, being like the peacemaker and not, you know, one of my grudges was like, oh, if I don't get up and get everybody ready for church, I know we won't even go. So, you know, I had to gladly do that and not complain. And
4: wow. So he was, so now what made you go to Calvary? Because, you know, you're listening to K-Wave. And how did you get to that marriage retreat in the first place?
5: Well, my parents, when Larry was in the home, or I think a little bit before I got pregnant, they started going. One of my dad's coworkers. Told them about Calvary. So they came and they said they just fell in love with it. You know, the teaching of the word and your dad and everything.
4: Right, right.
5: So while Larry was in the home, we brought him. He came with us and he fell in love with it too because he was going to a church where you're saved, but then there's not, you know, much growth after that.
4: Right.
5: And he, you know, had such a desire to grow. And so he, you know, loved it. So it, we're going to Calvary since, you know, we got married. Romaine married us.
4: Oh, wow.
5: Yeah.
4: That says a lot.
5: Yeah.
4: I'm surprised you didn't get all over Larry.
5: I know. He was a wise man. But he did tell him, you know, at our ceremony, he said, you know, if she wants to rant and rave, you shut up.
4: Really? You don't seem like a ranter to me. Maybe push comes
5: to shove. I am a woman.
4: Yes. I'll be honest. Yes, I have my moment.
5: Yeah.
4: Okay, so that's why you're at Calvary. So you begin to, and you know, I think that's such a good point. I was reading today in the commentary on, in my Bible study, Romans chapter 3, that, you know, just the Jews thought they were all right because they had the law, you know, the commandments, and because, you know, they had the Bible, so to speak, and they thought that was enough.
5: Yeah.
4: But it was in the practicing and the faith that makes a difference. And the Bible I'm reading, the commentary, was relating that to people who go to church and even read the Bible from time to time and think that's enough.
5: Yeah.
4: And so that's pretty much where Larry was.
5: Yes.
4: And he thought it was enough, just I attend, I'm doing these other things. When did the, like, change happen?
5: I started coming to church a lot, Monday, Wednesday, Thursday, Sunday morning, Sunday night. So I was gone a lot. You know, I would come back and share with him. And Monday nights was big for me, too, when Garrett was still doing Monday nights.
4: Right.
5: So, you know, I would share with him, oh, you should just come with me. I knew he would like it. Like, I was like, you should just, because it's not like he wasn't a non-believer.
4: Right.
5: He was just, you know, like a
4: kind of a lazy believer.
5: Yeah, exactly. So he said, I didn't know, but he said one night when I was gone, he watched it online. So he wanted to check it out. So, and he was like, hey, I know that guy. They used to play basketball in the gym. Like, him and Garrett here at the church. So then he started to go. And he, at that time, he was working construction, so in the union. And that's, you know, a harsh environment. And it's just, you know, it's not a really good environment. And it's hard, you know, to be a Christian there. And so he said at one point, I think it was like right before the tent. You guys redid the tent.
4: Right.
5: He had shared with Garrett, you know, his heart and everything that he was going through, and he didn't want to, you know, live that life anymore, and he wanted to serve the Lord, and he wanted to serve on Monday nights. Mm-hmm. So Garrett had told him, you know, he says, now looking back, it was so wise, you know, mm-hmm. he told him, you know, come to the services and, you know, sit and receive mm-hmm. and pray for like 3 or 6 months.
4: Wow.
5: And then come
4: Excellent.
5: Talk to me again. Mm-hmm. You know, you can kind of see someone's commitment and their
4: right.
5: desire.
4: Right.
5: Excellent. So he did that. Mm-hmm. And it was before the tent. So on the day of the tent, he was like officially able to serve on Monday. He was so happy.
4: Mm-hmm. So what was his first, you know, duty that he did on Monday nights?
5: I think he was in the back praying with people. Mm-hmm. And I think that's where, you know, his love for Christians, like struggling mm-hmm. Christians, mm-hmm. started to. Because he would get a lot of, you know, new believers, and you also get Christians that were struggling or, mm-hmm. you know, that needed prayer and stuff.
4: And, you know, that was his testimony too then, right? So
5: yes.
4: he was really able
5: yes.
4: to say,
5: yes.
4: here's what you need to do mm-hmm. to stop this. Okay, so, okay, now Larry is beginning to grow spiritually. How were you affected by that?
5: We're kind of like just, you know, reaping the benefits of mm-hmm. that. So mm-hmm. We begin to do a home study.
4: Wow.
5: Yeah, mm-hmm. my friend. And that was a desire of our heart too. Mine because I just wanted to learn more of the word. Mm-hmm. And I knew, I've experienced those times when you do talk about the word and it goes on for hours.
4: Yes.
5: So you desire like more of that.
4: Right.
5: And we tried it before with another mm-hmm. couple, and it wasn't of the Lord. It didn't work out. Mm-hmm. And, but a friend that I had met in Joyful Life, I think it was mm-hmm. like her second year, she said, I was thinking of doing a home study in my house, and will your husband teach it? And I think she met him once.
4: Whoa.
5: Yeah. She didn't even, you know, really meet him. And then
4: right.
5: I told him, and he was like, okay, I'll pray about it. But I knew uh-huh. he was already like, yeah, of course, you know what I mean? Mm-hmm. So that really, you know, from there, that grew us a lot. Mm. And we saw a lot, you know, in that home fellowship. And we still, you know, benefit from that, our friendships that are mm-hmm. lifelong.
4: Right. Oh, I love home fellowships. Mm-hmm. They're amazing. Okay, so tell me about how, so in the meantime, though, you've worked almost
5: yes.
4: the entire
5: yes.
4: marriage.
5: Yes.
4: So now you work in a non-Christian
5: yes.
4: atmosphere.
5: Yes.
4: Okay, so how do you do that? How do you maintain your witness and you don't?
5: It's not easy, but being in the Word, you know, that time with Joyful Life, God just gave me like a passion for His Word and a trusting of His Word. Mm-hmm. Like even going through that First Peter, I remember in chapter 4, it says to love one another fervently. Mm-hmm. And I was like, what does fervently mean? Mm-hmm. So I looked it up, and, you know, an intense love. Mm-hmm. And I was like, Lord, help me to do that. You know, my service poured out, not just to my husband, but, you know, to other people. And mm-hmm. so the next week, my aunt called me and she said, oh, my daughters need somewhere to live. We're in between apartments. I was like, yes, I can do that. Mm-hmm. You know, because I wanted to be able to show that fervent love of the Lord. So I would say just being in your word, and mm-hmm. he gives you the desires of your heart. You know, when mm-hmm. We were in a backslidden state, my prayer every morning was just like, Lord, don't let me backslide so much that, you know, you turn your back on me. Mm-hmm. And then just give me a desire to serve you. Mm-hmm. It was just, you know, a few words. And I look back and I think every place we're at now is just off of that, you know, that small prayer. And as far as the workplace, just being aware mm-hmm. that people are watching mm-hmm. and looking for opportunities. Mm-hmm. And even if it's not, you know, spoken, it's just, you know, by your life. I've had, you know, a lot of opportunities to share at, mm-hmm. you know, different jobs. Mm-hmm.
4: So do you like the job you're at right now? Is it working?
5: I do.
4: Yeah.
5: I do.
4: Well, no place is carefree, is it?
5: Yeah.
4: I mean,
5: oh, no.
4: It's all God. So.
5: No, it does. And he does have divine appointments. My job before this one, there was a girl. It was, you know, it was a pretty foul environment. It was billing. And I was like, Lord, you know, what am I doing here? Mm-hmm. But it was his purpose and his timing why I was there specifically. And I would listen to K-Wave, mm-hmm. you know, during, because they, I mean, the ladies, like their mouth was so foul. Mm-hmm. And, but if, you know, felt like home to me, but, you know, he has those divine appointments. And one of the girls who was pretty loud and, you know, mm-hmm. she had a lot going on in her life. One day at lunch, we were in the lunch, you know, room by ourselves. And all of a sudden she just starts telling me that she's pregnant, she wants to have an abortion, and, you know, mm-hmm. all these things. And, you know, I know the Lord, you know, had a purpose in that. So I was just able to share with her, you know, the Lord will provide for you and your baby. Because that was her thing, you know, I can't mm-hmm. provide for this baby. She kind of reminded me of the woman at the well. Mm-hmm. She had, you know, different kids, and I told the Lord will provide for you. And then a couple days later, she told me she saw, you know, I tried to get an abortion. I tried to go to the clinic. They didn't receive my paperwork, and it wasn't working out. So I'm just going to keep the baby.
4: Wow.
5: Yeah.
4: Wow.
5: It was amazing. And then ended up later, she told me, you know, I used to go to Royal Reese's Church growing up.
4: Wow.
5: I used to go to youth camp. So you never know. Like, the Lord, you know, he places us for a reason.
4: And, you know, how similar also to your story. I mean, you had this spiritual experience when you were young, mm-hmm. and then somehow just jettisoned it for that time.
5: Yeah.
4: And, you know, even the unwanted pregnancy.
5: Yes.
4: Which is, you know, now such a blessing. We'll talk about the blessing of that in a little bit. Okay, so Larry's helping out on Monday night. He's begun to teach this Bible study. Now, for some women, when you've been the spiritual head, to turn that over to your husband is not easy. Mm-hmm. Did you struggle at all with that, or were you just so...
5: so relieved.
4: Yes. That was good. Yes.
5: I was relieved. And also, you know, the Lord showed me to look at him the way that Jesus does, even while he was in his, you know, sin. I'm still a sinner too, you know. Okay. And we were at a Chris Tomlin concert. And it's a worship session. It's not really a concert.
4: Oh, I know. Yeah. Amazing. Oh, I'm a little covetous, but I'll get over
5: it. So we were worshiping, and I look, and this is still like kind of, you know, in his backslidden state, and he's worshiping the Lord. And I told the Lord, you know, why can't he be like that all the time? You know, it looks like full surrender.
4: Wow.
5: You're in love with God. And you, you know, the Lord just spoke to me, and he said, just because you don't see him like that, I see him like that. You know, so, you know, then my prayer was, okay, Lord, show me how to see him through your eyes and to love him through your eyes. Mm-hmm. And so when he started, you know, serving the Lord and stuff like that, it wasn't easy all the time. Like, you know, there were still lessons for me to learn. Mm-hmm. Even if he was, you know, still making decisions that, you know, I didn't feel, you know, 100% on, you know, I had to submit and as unto the Lord.
4: And that is not an easy thing always. I mean, we say it so glibly sometimes.
5: Yeah,
4: like,
5: exactly. It's
4: like,
5: a learning.
4: It is.
5: Yeah.
4: But, boy, what a difference it makes in the marriage.
5: Yes.
4: And a difference it makes even in our life. I don't know why, because I really don't want to be responsible for the decisions.
5: Exactly. I tell them that sometimes.
4: You know, when Brian drives, I was thinking about this today, I'm always saying, wait, what route are you taking to get there? I don't want to just, like, I want to know exactly, like, what streets are you going to take to get there, what freeways are you going to take to get there. And today, as I was praying, the Lord goes, you know, you do that to me, too. And I'm like, I do. You're right. And I saw, like, you know, like, well, Lord, how? I'm not, it's not just about the, you know, the what are you going to do? It's like, how are you going to do the what?
5: Mm-hmm.
4: And I think that's a woman thing.
5: Yes,
4: you know,
5: it is. The curse.
4: It is. Your desire shall be to rule over
5: yes,
4: him.
5: Yes, exactly.
4: And we really don't want that power. So now he's beginning to just begin to really, really walk with the Lord. So how did the coffee thing, this is where I've wanted to get to the whole time. Where did the coffee thing come? How did that whole thing happen?
5: He started serving on Tuesday nights also for new believers.
4: Uh-huh.
5: And so, but then it was Pastor Ed Cornwell.
4: Right.
5: So I think they both kind of had a vision. And I think they had mentioned that your dad, you know, wanted to bring in coffee too. Or was it Brian?
4: It would have been Brian and my mother.
5: Yeah.
4: They would have both been, you know.
5: Yeah.
4: My dad's never been a coffee drinker. Doesn't even like coffee, you know, doesn't even know if it's a, you know, of God, but now he does because he's in heaven and all things are more clear. But my mom has just always loved coffee. And then when we were in England, you couldn't have a Sunday morning service without serving coffee and tea. And the people, we realized, because of the coffee and tea, would stay around in fellowship.
5: Yes.
4: And Calvary, we noticed, had become almost too efficient.
5: Mm-hmm.
4: You know, you came and there was no fellowship. Mm-hmm. And as you and I know, it's the fellowship where what you've just heard begins to be worked in to you yourself and to others. Because you begin to talk about what you heard with each other. And it makes such a difference. So I think it was Ed and Brian that had approached my dad about doing this for the sake of facilitating fellowship. And I think my dad agreed to a probationary period.
5: Mm-hmm.
4: So, I mean, how did Larry, you know?
5: So he was serving under Pastor Ed.
4: Okay.
5: And he, you know, he thought, you know, it was a great idea. And he just, I think Pastor Ed just let him take the the lead on that. You know, mm-hmm. he was involved and he had a heart for it. And it's just developed into a thing. It's not just serving coffee. He has a heart mm-hmm. for the people.
4: Yeah.
5: You know, he ministers to the people that serve there. Yeah. And, you know, it's a great opportunity for people who maybe don't know where to serve, mm-hmm. like to start and right. family serve together.
4: Which is so amazing.
5: Yes.
4: And it's darling. I mean, but the thing, too, that did you know he had these gifts of, like, organization and administration before this?
5: I did not know that until he started, you know, really, you know, the coffee ministry, you know, the helps ministry. Mm-hmm. And, you know, that's probably... You know, with the coffee ministry is when we really noticed the gift administration. He, honestly, because he loved to share the word, he always thought his calling was going to be an evangelist. Mm-hmm. So, but he sees, you know, the different gifts that the Lord's given him.
4: Mm-hmm. That's amazing because it takes so much organization.
5: Yeah.
4: Of course, it does take that that palate.
5: Yeah, which he's growing into. He loves the tasting process.
4: Does he really?
5: Yeah, he does.
4: That's so fun.
5: Yeah.
4: So, now, like, did he talk it over with you, like, how do I do this, or what do you think I should do first to get this ministry going at Calvary? Like, did he talk to you about how he was going to do it? Or?
5: Not really. But, he would talk to me about it and stuff like that. If I had input, you know, he would listen and things like that. But I will say in the beginning, it was hard when he started doing a lot of ministry. He had to mm-hmm. take a look and, you know, cut back and see what he, you know, wasn't going to do, because, you know, sometimes, yep. you know, your time with your family can suffer. And you want to make sure that you are doing what the Lord's calling you to do, because it's exciting. It's, mm-hmm. you know, work. You're serving the Lord. You're amongst his people. And, mm-hmm. you know, you want to be there all the time.
4: Mm-hmm. And you're right. There is that thing of wanting to be there all the time and having to, because of it's the joy, it's the exhilaration, mm-hmm. but also it's the, we tend to want to encourage one another who mm-hmm. are working too. And then you go home and
5: yes.
4: there's nobody saying, oh, thank you for, you know, fixing the sink. Mm-hmm. You know, that was a great washer that you put
5: yeah,
4: in.
5: Yeah, exactly.
4: You know, it's just like, no, you're supposed to have done that like
5: yeah,
4: 3 months
5: exactly,
4: ago.
5: Yeah,
4: you know?
5: Exactly.
4: So, yeah, I can see that. So how did the Lord help you with that too?
5: I think just, you know, he teaches us sometimes all over again.
4: Yes, he does. Uh-huh.
5: So he's just teaching me, you know, to submit mm-hmm. and really am I desiring his will above my own? Mm-hmm. And, you know, I tell Larry, even though sometimes if I kick and scream, you know, I'll always submit to the Lord, mm-hmm. you know, what he wants to do and stuff like that. So just, he's really just given me a love, mm-hmm. you know, for him. I can't see, because he's delivered me from so much, mm-hmm. I can't, you know, I'll never say never, but I can't see, you know, walking away from him.
4: Mm-hmm. Okay, so tell me how your marriage has changed, you know. So you've been married 15 years, so it's really been in the last 5 years. Like, your relationship with each other,
5: uh-huh.
4: how has that changed?
5: I think it's less strife. Like, we used to fight a lot, so now mm-hmm. we know it's, I mean, we still, you know, fight and argue and stuff like that, but it's with a resolution, it's with mm-hmm. a purpose, and we both know our places in the Lord. And it's just like, I think since he's given us both such a love for the word, we can just sit there and talk about it, you know, amongst mm-hmm. ourselves for each other. So I, you know, I look at him, you know, as my pastor, because he's so mm-hmm. close, and we can, mm-hmm. you know, discuss things about the Bible and stuff like that. And like you guys say, you know, he's my best friend, mm-hmm. and, you know, we are, like, we'd rather be with each other than...
4: Isn't that,
5: you know,
4: amazing?
5: Yeah, it is, you know, and it's, you know, God's prayer too. Like, you have to pray for the Lord to restore your love for one another and for mm-hmm. your marriage. And, you know, it's anything that he asks of him, any good thing that would glorify him, you know, he's willing to give it to us.
4: Mm-hmm. Okay, so let's say you had, like, somebody asked you to speak, and you were going to, they said, you know, we want you to share at our retreat. And you'd say, well, you know, what do you want me to share about? And you'd say, and they'd say to you what the Lord has taught you, or the thing that you feel is something that you want every woman to know that God has shown you. What would that thing be? What would you say?
5: I would say that he has a purpose and a plan, a good plan for your life, no matter where you're at. Mm-hmm. And just to fall in love with his word, because like Pastor Brian was sharing yesterday, it revives your life. Mm-hmm. It gives you a new life. And there's so much wisdom in it. Mm-hmm. And just to, you know, step back, you know, take our eyes off of ourselves for a moment and our desires, and really submit our desire for the Lord and have him to show us what that looks like personally.
4: Mm-hmm. So where do you see yourself right now in the ministry? Like, what do you see your ministry as?
5: Well, my with our home fellowship and stuff like that, I've been able to minister to, you know, our group of friends. Mm-hmm. We've seen broken marriages healed. Mm. We've seen, you know, even if the marriage ended, divorce, women are healed. We've mm-hmm. seen, you know, stuff like that. So he's just given me an opportunity to speak into people's lives and to mm-hmm. guide them to the Word of God. I've had a friend of mine that serves with Larry on the coffee ministry. You know, she asked me, will you disciple me? And mm-hmm. and I'm like, okay, but what does that mean?
4: I love the way you're asking.
5: I'm like, okay, but I, you know, I don't know what that means. Well, what we did is, you know, we just went through the book of Matthew together.
4: Excellent.
5: You know, prayed together, went through the Word, you know, what the Lord had to say for us and stuff like that. Because, you know, I have nothing mm-hmm. to offer, really, of myself.
4: Mm-hmm. So you went through the whole book of Matthew?
5: Yes. I think we didn't get to the last chapter because I got pregnant. Oh. And I was really sick.
4: Mm-hmm. But you went through so much. So how many children do you have now?
5: We have two.
4: Two.
5: We have Angelica, the 19-year-old, when I was a teenager. Yes. She's 19.
4: Wow.
5: Yeah.
4: And how has she dealt with all the different, let's just call them seasons of her life?
5: I kind of like, I've heard like people say you have to apologize to your first child.
4: Yes, I've heard that.
5: Yes.
4: And I have done that.
5: Yeah, that's how I feel kind of with her.
4: Right.
5: Like over and over again. And, you know, she's, it's the worst when you see your kid take on, you know, your bad attributes. Mm-hmm. And, but she's seen the Lord do now. So we're constantly, you know, able to show her, see what the Lord can do. Mm-hmm. You know, this is a life without the Lord and, mm-hmm. you know, stuff like that. But, you know, she knows how blessed she is that it could have gone, you know, completely mm-hmm. different. Mm-hmm.
4: So she was raised, though, for the most part. I mean, what an interesting thing to have a teenage mom because you're only 16 years difference between you.
5: Yes.
4: Is there a friendship there, too, because of that? Or?
5: Yeah, there is. Mm-hmm. And then I always feel like my mom's like, do you always feel like you have to explain when they ask you how your daughter is? Uh-huh. I'm like, yeah, sometimes I just say I started young. Yeah. Real young. Mm-hmm. Mm-hmm. But there is, you know, there's a friendship, you know, the Lord's put it on my heart for her, you know, before even sharing with anyone else. Like she's, you know, my first priority and I want her to be the first to benefit, you know, from the fruit of, you know, walking with the Lord.
4: That's so awesome. Yeah. Okay, now, your second child?
5: Joshua.
4: Joshua, how old is he now?
5: He's two.
4: He's two?
5: Yeah, he just turned two.
4: Oh, only two. What are you doing different with Joshua than you did with Angelica?
5: Well, we are not buying him as much toys.
4: That's funny.
5: Yeah.
4: Do you think you bought Angelica toys to kind of make up for...
5: Yeah, I think so, and I think she brought us so much joy,
4: right?
5: And she was little, and we just wanted, you know, just to give her that. And, you know, growing up, my parents, that's kind of like how they showed us love.
4: Right, and plus, you're living with your grandparents, so there's going to be more toys.
5: Right? Yeah, exactly. Yes, exactly. Mm-hmm. So we got married when she was three, so that's when she, you know, we lived together on our own.
4: Mm-hmm. So now with him, you're buying him less toys. What else?
5: He also sees us praying more as a family. Mm. So he's so cute. So whenever he sees Larry prays, he's just like looking at him in his eyes, smiling, like a big smile on his face. And then like when we say amen at the end, you let your hands down. He's like, are we done? He's just like, but I just see how much he's going to, you know, benefit mm-hmm. from the new life that he's going to get to experience.
4: Now, you know, you're a mother of almost a teenager, almost out of teens.
5: Yes.
4: Those aren't easy years either. And you've got a 2-year-old, that's another very difficult year.
5: Yes.
4: And you're working.
5: Yes.
4: So how do you manage, and you know, you help out in the ministry. How do you manage that? I think one of the number one workshops that people ask for at our retreats are balancing.
5: Yes.
4: Like ministry and motherhood and you're balancing that and work. How do you do that?
5: It's not easy. I don't think I do it right.
4: I don't think anyone thinks like they do it right.
5: Yeah, I don't think I do it right. It's definitely a learning process. Mm-hmm. And I was just, you know, texting Larry today, like, I know I'm falling short in so many areas. Just, we got to get back together. And, you know, when you fall off, you just, you know, mm-hmm. get back up and mm-hmm. kind of, but you're never going to have it all together.
4: Right. So you feel like you're falling short, like what areas? Because that might encourage the women there too to know, look, you know, because you look all together.
5: Oh,
4: so, you know, and overall, it's amazing what God's doing.
5: Yeah.
4: But, you know, what are the little areas that you're still, you know, kind of struggling with balancing all that?
5: I would say, like, keeping the house. Okay. Of course. That's
4: I love that poem about cobwebs and all that can grow dust.
5: Yeah. Exactly. Yeah. So, yeah, you have to take that on for yourself because it's always going to be there. I would say that, you know, struggling with dinner, struggling with getting time in with the Lord, because you can go into those dry seasons.

0: Lord will, you know, get you there.
1: That's so good. Okay, so now with working, where does Josh go right now?
0: He goes with our friend from church. Her name is Bina.
1: So the Lord has just provided a...
0: Yes, he provided for
1: it. Now, how did the Lord provide that? Because there's probably a lot of women out there, too, who have to work and almost resent it because they have little children. But, you know, obviously you see that as part of the calling. So how did you find this woman to
0: She's young. She went to the Bible college. She served with Larry on the coffee team. And we just became friends, and we spent some time together during the week, you know, going through the Word of God and, you know, things like that. And just, I think she was looking for a job at the time, and we needed a babysitter. So we asked her if she would watch him, and she said, yeah. And actually, what's going on with that now is she's going to Israel for a year.
1: Uh-oh.
0: Yeah, the end of August.
1: So now you're looking for someone for Josh again?
0: Yeah, exactly. We're looking for someone for him, or if the Lord, you know, would allow me to stay home with him. We're just waiting to see how that'll work out.
1: Yeah, what the Lord will do.
0: Yeah.
1: So what do you see the Lord showing you and teaching you right now?
0: Right now, he's showing me to just continue to fully surrender to him. Like, to give each other space, to give Larry space to continue to grow. Because I think sometimes as a wife, we don't, you know, do that, like, with the nagging. Instead of being, like, we learned over the weekend, the helpmate, I wasn't doing much helping. So, you know, he's showing me really, like, how to help him. And, to be that keeper of the home also. So while he's away and not allow that bitterness, you know, to set in my heart, you know, while he's away and, you know, doing what the Lord's calling him to do. And he's given me like a joy for that. It wasn't easy. I would say, you know, recently he's given me a joy for that to release.
1: You know. It's almost a Martha and Mary because, you know, you get to see Larry sitting at the feet of Jesus and you're having to work like Martha. You're like,
0: Yeah. We've experienced that. But it, you know, it's the will of the Lord, and we have to desire those things above our own. And he's coming back soon, so there's really, you know, you want to make sure you're on point.
1: That's right. Okay, now you were sharing earlier when we were just kind of testing the microphones what your favorite scripture is, and you said you made sure you had it memorized for today. So what is that scripture?
0: It's Psalm 27:8.
1: Okay, and I want you to say it because you memorized it.
0: I work hard. Yeah. When the Lord said, seek my face, my heart said to you, Lord, your face I will seek.
1: Okay, why is that your favorite scripture?
0: Because I feel like that's what he's shown me in my life. He's constantly drawing me to himself. And my heart is like, I cannot say no to him. So my heart, you know, is always saying, and it's a matter of the heart. Like, you know, he took my old heart and gave me a new one that's not perfected. But, you know, it's, I just love that constant drawing to him.
1: And that drawing to him is something that happens over and over again, as you were saying. What is your favorite book of the Bible to study?
0: I like Old Testament because I love seeing, like, I think that's when the Lord first gives his promises, and they're mighty promises. But my favorite book, even though I just said that, I guess I would say my favorite book is First Peter, because it reminds me of, you know, the changes. And there's so much in that, too, to the church now.
1: And so, and that was kind of where the Joyful Life study was at when you first joined. Do you think that has something to do with it?
0: Oh, yeah. Just a little bit.
1: So that's very instructional. Okay, so if we're going to the Old Testament, what's your favorite story in the Old Testament?
0: I would say in the Old Testament, when God gave his promise to Abraham.
1: Why?
0: Because I remember when he said, I will be your shield and I would be your protector, you know, just to keep his eyes on him.
1: So when Abraham was told that, is that a promise that you felt you needed at some point too?
0: Yes. I think, you know, with so many things that can bombard us, you know, so like you said, you know, working, taking care of the house, you know, ministry and, you know, different relationships that you have. And just remember that the Lord is in control of all of it.
1: Don't you think as women we feel more vulnerable? I mean, men don't seem to feel
0: the comparison,
1: the vulnerability that we feel.
0: Yeah, no, there is a lot of vulnerability. We have, you know, a lot of preconceived thoughts. And I don't think men compare themselves as much as we do. They could care less.

0: Yes, but we try to make comparisons for them. So,
1: Yeah. He's really thin.
0: Yeah, exactly.
1: Boy, he's in shape.
0: Exactly.
1: Right?
0: But we do, yeah, a lot of insecurities.
1: So you struggle then with insecurities too?
0: Yes.
1: I think that's so important to bring out because I don't think I've had a woman, maybe one that I've met in my life that didn't struggle with insecurities, and I wasn't sure that I could hang out with her. What are some of the insecurities?
0: I guess, you know, as we get older, and also, to be honest, with Larry getting in ministry, like, am I really up to par? I'm not a pastor's wife.
1: Nobody feels like a pastor's
0: wife. Yeah, exactly. So just, you know, things like that, like not keeping it all together. I should have it all together, but, you know, I don't have it all together.
1: Nobody has it all together.
0: No.
1: I'm just going to displace all these rumors. Nobody has it all together. Do you ever get to help out with the coffee ministry?
0: Yeah, I've helped out a few times with the coffee ministry. Also, a new thing that he has us helping out, which is good together, which is a blessing, is the couples fellowship. I know they just made a change in that. So we're able to help out on that. We only helped out once, but I mean, we're committed.
1: That's good. Okay, and also, I know that Larry has started this new ministry, the Helps Ministry. Tell me a little bit about that new ministry.
0: That ministry is where they help out people in the community and in the church, single moms, the disabled, the elderly. If there's like a practical need, they'll look at it as a project. It'll be submitted, and then they'll go through it and then, you know, meet that need if they're able to.
1: So that makes Larry even a little bit more busy, doesn't
0: it? Yes, it does.
1: So tell me about some of the places that he's helped.
0: He's helped, you know, locally. They've done an elderly woman's. I think they showed the video at the church.
1: Yes,
0: they built a ramp for her. And he's, like, so blessed every time he goes. He's just, you know, he loves it. And recently, I think they just built something else for a disabled man, David. You know, a ramp for him. I'm trying to think of, you know, they have so many, like, coming in and stuff like that. But, you know, I pray for him for the wisdom to be able to decipher those.
1: Right. And you mentioned that earlier that you that you're praying for Larry. What are the major requests that you lift up for Larry when you're praying for him?
0: Wisdom is one of them. I pray for him to be filled with the Holy Spirit, for favor, and for him to have a love for the Word, and things like those are like the major ones.
1: Those are so good. Okay, now I happen to know that Larry absolutely adores you. So what is it, you know, in your relationship with Larry that kind of, you know, keeps it going? I mean, how would you say that he ministers to you? Because he is very busy, and we've kind of talked about how you minister to him. But it goes both ways. How does Larry minister to you?
0: He's very intentional. So he does it on purpose where he, you know, takes the time out. We go to bed at the same time. We spend, you know, if we're in the house, we're together. We're not really, you know, like in separate rooms or things like that. And it's something that he's learned. And so if we've had conversations or, you know, if I bring something up, he's the type where the next day he'll be like, okay, these are the changes that I made, or this is what we can do different, like the very next day. And I think it's come from him being able to spend time with men here that love their families and that loves their wives. And he's just, you know, glean that from them, and it's become a part of, like, you know, who he is.
1: That's really amazing. Now, did Larry, he didn't come from a home like yours,
0: no,
1: did he?
0: No.
1: What was his home life like?
0: His parents were divorced when he was 3 months old.
1: Oh, my.
0: Yeah, so he lived with his mom for a little bit, and then I think he went to live with his grandma right away. So his grandma raised him. She passed away when he was 13.
1: Oh, my.
0: Yeah, so then he went to live with his dad again. And so that wasn't really a good environment either. So the Lord just really, like, took him out of sinking sand.
1: Really? I mean, do you ever look at him and just think, wow, he is really a miracle?
0: Yes. Even myself, like, we look back and be like, who were those people?
1: But, like, a miracle.
0: Yeah.
1: I mean, like, the total transformation.
0: Yes. It is a miracle. Like, a huge miracle. And, you know, we can't forget. I don't think the Lord lets us, you know, forget where he came from too, and like he knows, you know, what he's been brought out of and what he's been called in, and we deserve none of it. There's nothing we can say that we did except, you know, submit to the Lord, and he did everything.
1: Now, when you're like in Westminster or you're driving around, do you ever see someone who reminds you of yourself?
0: sometimes, like driving by the high school, because I drive by my old high school a lot, so I think about, you know, the kids that are in there. And, you know, I do think about that generation. I do think about the girls. Like when my daughter was growing up, I, you know, would think about where I was at her age. And, and I look at her and be like, oh my gosh, she could have like a toddler by now. But my poor mom, like, what did I do to her? But, you know, just, it's so important to speak into someone's life, you know, even if, you know, you feel nervous about it or you're not sure if it's the Lord, just to share that Jesus loves you. You know, is huge, I think.
1: Have you had that chance to speak into girls' lives?
0: I think I have. Not a few times. I went to a junior high camp with Pastor Tommy and his wife. We went and took the kids up to junior high camp. So they brought the girls from Santa Ana school here. And so we spent the weekend with them, and we were able just to, you know, have devotion with them. And actually out of that, yeah, we did get to spend, you know, time with them. And there's this one particular little girl that my sister has fallen in love with. So she moved out of state, but when she comes to visit, she picks her up for a couple of days, and, you know, she comes to church and, you know, stuff like that.
1: Okay, now this is the sister that was doing drugs.
0: Yes.
1: Now she's a Christian too?
0: Yes.
1: Now how did that happen for her?
0: She went down at the Harvest Crusade too, and I don't know when she fully gave her life to, you know what, it may have been, she went through a really hard time as, you know, she got married and then divorced, and I think through that, actually that is when she fully surrendered everything to the Lord. And she got involved with the women's intercessory prayer, like those ladies just took her in, and then the Tuesday night prayers, and they just lifted her up. So that's, you know, when the transformation took place for her.
1: So now what's going on with your family now, with your mom, your dad, you know, now that you're really walking with the Lord, what's going on with that?
0: I don't know.
1: They're still walking with the Lord.
0: They are still walking with the Lord. My mom is, you know, she's not too well, like health wise. So yeah, she's had a kidney transplant, but they are still walking with the Lord. They love the Lord. So they watch online at home. And, as far as like, they're not like doing ministry or anything like that, but she's had a rough year. Pastor John Henry went and, you know, prayed for her not too long ago. So, you know, that really blessed her and things like that. But they, you know, they always give credit to the Lord. You know, I've asked her, like, Mom, how did you survive, like, all the things we put you through? And she's like, I knew that I would just pray at night, you know.
1: That's amazing.
0: Yeah, exactly.
1: So how are they, like, totally blessed to see the transformation?
0: Yeah, they are. And it's so funny. Sometimes you think, well, it's a joke on us. Like, it's so funny, but yeah, they are, you know, so blessed. We don't forget, because him and my dad, you know, didn't have such a great relationship in the beginning.
1: Well, you could see that. And what's their relationship like now?
0: They love each other. Like, I know Larry has a love for my dad because he didn't really have, you know, that father figure in his life. And, you know, the Lord used him to kind of show him, you know, to step it up, to, you know, be a leader and things like that. And I know my dad has I know they are so over, like, joyed that we have a family now, that, you know, as teenage pregnancy, it didn't, you know, turn into what it could have.
1: And, you know, no doubt your mom and dad are going to Calvary and they're thinking, Lord, this is a mess. I mean, how many people think, you know, if their teenage daughter gets pregnant, it's over. It's over. I mean, I don't think that they could have ever foreseen
0: that. No, they could enough. I remember one time in, we were at the mall, I was pregnant, and my dad, you know, saw his aunt there, and he was like, really embarrassed because she's another generation. So he's like, what is she gonna think? And I remember his aunt told him, you know, a baby is always a blessing from the Lord. And I think that kind of, you know, softened his heart. And as soon as she came, she had him wrapped around
1: her. Just even her name,
0: Angelica.
1: Angelica, amazing. Thank you so much, Anna, for being on Today's Faith and telling your story
0: and what God has done.
1: I'm so excited. You know, we serve a God who is able to transform lives. He doesn't just save us. He absolutely transforms us. Paul said, I thank God who enabled me by putting me in the ministry. And he went on to say to Timothy, me, the chief of all sinners. And he said, I believe God did this to show just how strong and how transforming he is, that he can, if he can do this with someone like me, Paul was talking about himself, then he can do it with anyone. For those of you, if you ever come to Calvary Chapel, Costa Mesa, please meet Larry at the coffee ministry. Say hi to Anna and let them tell you personally about how God has transformed their life their circumstances. Maybe you're looking at a circumstance in your life and you're thinking, Lord, what could you possibly do with this? Let me tell you, give it to God and He can do great things. Thanks for joining us on this edition of Today's Faith.
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5: And we are in Luke 22. Don't get involved in strife and envy. Envy causes strife. You know what envy is? It's somebody else has something you think you should have. And so envy is, you know what the color of envy is? Green. That's a good color for it. Did you guys see The Exorcist? Green. I shouldn't talk about, I didn't say I saw it. Put on the Lord Jesus Christ and make no provision for the flesh to fulfill its lusts. So what does he mean by that? Well, we're still subject to the world, right? I'm still in my body. My body and my flesh love the world. I like to get even. When you're on the freeway and somebody does something, what kind of feelings do you get? Gonna get even. All right, that's the flesh. So don't make provision for it. In other words, don't make any plans or ways to gratify your flesh. If you're a carnal Christian and you're going to nightclubs or, you know, worldly parties and dances where there's alcohol and drugs and worldly people, you are setting yourself up for a fall. Bible says, can a man bring fire to his chest, not burn himself? Over the years in counseling young ladies that are pregnant and the guy that got her pregnant doesn't want to marry her. And I said, well, how'd this happen? And she said, well, I met him at a club. I go, what were you doing there? Duh. You know. And you know what? What that means is, Satan is drawing you. Because it doesn't seem bad to go have some fun. It isn't. But you got to be smart. If you get yourself in a place where you are not strong spiritually, and you maybe the devil's telling you God doesn't care about you, and you know maybe you've had some trouble with church people, who hasn't, and you get yourself in a compromising situation. That's why it's so important to have strong Christian friends. We need accountability, you know. And I had a Christian brother who was in ministry. He got himself caught up in a prideful, stupid situation, and instead of going to his Christian friends, he bottled it up inside and only talked to his wife and some family members about it, instead of getting more opinions of people that would be more objective, and it caused him all kinds of trouble. We've got to open up to one another. and say, listen, brother, can you pray for me? I'm being tempted over here. I met this girl I used to go out with, and or whatever. Don't make provisions for it. Every 10 years, I go to my high school reunions. And I always bring my wife. Because the girls there, some of them aren't married anymore. They've been divorced a few times. And they've been drinking, you know. And so they're feeling good. Oh, there's Ronnie. Hey, remember when we used to... I go, I don't know you. And Debbie's with me going, he doesn't know you. I was there one time, this pretty young, not young, pretty lady came up, and they put their hands on you and stuff. Goes from the shoulder to the chest. It's amazing how bold they are. And Debbie, hey, that's my husband. It didn't bother us. It went right back. I go, wow, these people are something else. But, you know, don't put yourself in places where you can be tempted. That's what he's talking about. If you've had drug problems, get rid of the numbers that you used to call to get your marijuana. Scratch his name out. Now, what the good news is that we've read the end of the book, and I want you to just real quickly look at Revelation 20 about this subject here, the devil. Revelation 20. Yeah, when I got saved, I didn't go to a special class for special sinners. I threw away my drugs, and my worldly friends pretty much just when I start sharing with them, they didn't come around anymore. So I kind of took care of that, and then I replaced them with my Christian friends. And some of you have not done that, and so you've left the door open. Now, here in Revelation chapter 20, we read in verse 10, and the devil who deceived them, the world, right, was cast into the lake of fire and brimstone where the beast and the false prophet are. Notice they're there. They're not consumed. There's no annihilation. And they will be tormented day and night forever and ever. I'm going to tell you something. I'm not going to touch these verses. You know, a lot of people say, well, I don't believe in eternal judgment and torment day and night forever and ever. My God is, and I go, hold it. Your God? You mean the one you made up? Sorry, there's only one true God, and he says that what he just said. And the Bible tells me people that want to change these scriptures or add to them or take away, the plagues of this book will be on them, so I'm not touching it. I saw a great white throne and him who sat on it, from whose face the earth and the heavens fled. And there was found no place for them, and I saw the dead, small and great, standing before God. You know these people that are actors, and they go on that show and they talk about their careers. Doesn't that guy kind of bug you a little bit? He makes out like the actors like there are gods or something. And then he asks them this great question. I don't know if he does it anymore. If there's a God and a heaven, and you die and you stand before God, what are you going to say? And I'm amazed some of the things they say. I think it was Robert De Niro said, God's got some explaining to do. I'm thinking, what? I used to like you. Why'd you say that? Well, you see, I'm an actor. You know, okay. And the books were open, and another book was open, which is the book of life. You see, God keeps records, people. And the dead were judged according to their works. Boy, aren't you glad you're not going to be judged according to your works? We're going to be judged by, well, in a sense, by our works, but that's in reference to rewards or loss of rewards, not salvation. Jesus has secured our salvation. Amen? And if you're here today and you don't know that, come and talk to me. I'll be around here. I'll be in the fellowship hall after the service, and we can help you understand that. The sea gave up the dead who were in it, and it and death and Hades was also delivered up. And death, and the dead who were judged, each one according to his works, then death and Hades were also cast into the lake of fire. This is the second death. And anyone not found written in the book of life was cast into the lake of fire. Wow. Make sure you get your name written in the book of life. Amen? Yes. All right, now we got some time to get back here to Luke chapter 22. That's why when you hear me pray for people, when they accept the Lord here, I always ask in their prayer that they would ask that the Lord would write their names in the book of life. You don't want to get up there and they ask you what your name is. And they say, you know what? I'm sorry. We can't find your name in here. Oh. You know, a lot of people are thinking their relatives are going to get them in. You know, I forgot to mention something to you. We started a new fellowship. It's a Bible study. It's on Tuesday night. It's for the young and the young at heart. That's pretty good, huh? Young at heart. Tuesday nights at 7 p.m. in the high school room. It's called Justice and Mercy League. And my friends Joey and his wife are going to be heading that up. So that's Tuesday night. So you guys want to go over there. Now, in Luke 22, we were talking about how Jesus said to Peter here in verse 31, and the Lord said to Peter, Satan has asked for you that he may sift you as wheat. But I've prayed for you that your faith should not fail. And when you have returned to me, strengthen your brethren. Well, that's quite a bit of stuff right there, huh? But you know, if you're just reading through your chapters, you might just read through that and miss it. But you notice here that Jesus is assuring Peter that he would not lose his faith. He said, because I prayed for you. And you notice that the end result of Peter's trial, he says, you're going to go through some trouble. You're going to go through some trials. And he also says that, but when you get through it, notice verse 32. When you get through it, I want you to return to, when you return to me, strengthen your brothers. You see, Peter was a self-made man. He was a leader. And unfortunately, with leaders sometimes comes an ego. And as you know, he had one. You know, we're always arguing about who would be the greatest. And so Peter was somewhat the leader, and he was the one that when Jesus said, you're all going to forsake me, he said, not me, I'll die for you. And then Jesus said, listen, you're going to deny me three times before the rooster even crows. And Peter didn't believe it. He had a lot of self-confidence, and that was where his weakness was. You know, the Bible says when a man thinks he stands, he better take heed lest he... Yeah. And God resists the proud, but he gives grace to the humble. And so pride doesn't work in the kingdom of God. It's of the flesh. And Satan wants to get a hold of you, Peter, and he wants to destroy your faith and cause you to be an embarrassment to the Christian faith. And he wants to get a hold of you, and Jesus told us that he is a liar, a thief. He'll steal your joy, your peace. He'll lie to you. He'll tell you God doesn't love you, doesn't care about you. That he doesn't know what you're going through, and it's all a big cosmic joke. And he'll get somebody like John Lennon to sing a song, Imagine. Now, John doesn't imagine anymore. He knows the truth, but it's a little late. Because there is a heaven and there is a hell. And I agree with him that religion is a problem. It's caused a lot of trouble. But I'm not talking about religion. I'm talking about Jesus Christ and following him. Religion is what comes against the gospel. Religion has always been an enemy of the gospel. Because religion says that you can appease God. You can come to God through your religion. And Jesus said, no, it's not true. That no one can come to the Father but through me, through repentance. And through receiving him and accepting his death and his sacrifice, his blood, to atone for our sins. But natural man doesn't want to admit he's a sinner. He'd rather try to convince himself and others that he's basically good and that God will acknowledge that and allow him into a heaven if there is such a place. Now, Jesus tells Peter, the devil's going to try and get a hold of you. And it wasn't like Peter didn't know the scriptures. He knew the Old Testament. He knew of Satan. He knew that he was the most clever and deceitful and crafty of all of God's creation. He knew about Genesis. He knew the Bible. He knew that David had been deceived by Satan and had yielded to his flesh with Bathsheba. And he knew that Adam and Eve had been fooled by the devil. He knew that David had committed adultery and then murder and caused all kinds of trouble for his family and for the kingdom. And David, we read it, was a man after God's own heart. And so he knew these things, that he was subtle, the enemy, and crafty. And he knows our weaknesses. And he knows that he can appear as an angel of light. And we know Paul, when he warned the leaders of Ephesus about the devil and how he is an enemy of the church, of Christians, and how he works outside of the church and inside of the church. He's a dirty fighter. He doesn't care. All he wants is the destruction of Christianity and of Christians. And so we've looked at some of the scriptures concerning him and how he is the ruler of this world, but that we read in Revelation, in the end, he'll be cast in the lake of fire. But in the meantime, he's still roaming around, Peter says, like a lion looking to whom he may devour. And who do lions devour? When they go after animals, we've all seen the shows, they look for the weak ones, the independent ones, the ones that don't want to follow the leader, whoever the leader is. God's a God of order. He even has leaders in the animal kingdom. You know, there needs to be order. And so, you know, he looks for those who are vulnerable. And so, but I like what Jesus said, I prayed for you. And he says, and he tells him that when you get through, and you get through this trial, and you're going to go through it, you're going to be a better man. And the end result of Peter's trial was that he was stronger, and he was able to bless his brothers. But not until he was broken. And one of the things, if you ever do a study on the men and women that God used, you'll find there are certain characteristics that they all have. And one is, they're all men of faith and women of faith. You read the 11th chapter of Hebrews, and we call it the Hall of Faith. And beginning from Genesis all the way through, you see these men and women that God used. They're all men and women of faith. They're men and women of the Word. They're men and women who love God, and who are aware of spiritual warfare. And all of them went through some kind of heavy trial where they were broken of self. And this is the thing God tries is trying to do with us. All through the New Testament, it's instruction on how to live the Christian life and how we are not to trust in ourselves. Romans 12 tells us that that we should not trust in ourselves. Let's get that right. Romans 12. Sorry, I for some reason I can't remember it word for word. Might have to do with I turned 50 the other day. I can't even remember when that was. So, but Romans 12. We were just there. Now he says, I beseech you, brethren. Therefore, brethren, that by the mercies of God, that you present yourselves your as a living sacrifice, holy. By the way, don't get scared or be fearful of holy. You know what it really means? It just means to be separate from the world unto God, like you're doing right now. This is a holy time here where we've separated ourselves from the world and from the things of the world, and we've submitted ourselves to God here. Be acceptable to God, which is your reasonable service. Sure. And here's the verse I'm looking at. Do not be conformed to this world, but be transformed. Now, this word means, it's a spiritual word. It goes beyond reform. The world's always trying to reform each other, and they failed miserably. It's not that their methods are wrong. It's they don't understand human nature. It's evil. And so we need a divine intervention. AA's been good about at least acknowledging that. They acknowledge that it's a power beyond you. Transformed by the renewing of your mind, that you may be able to prove what is good and acceptable and the perfect will of God. Now, you and I know what God's will is for us because he's revealed it to us through his Bible, through the Word of God. Remember, Jesus said, you'll know the truth, it'll set you free. The world doesn't have this information. You do. And when they get it, it goes right over their head because the God of this age has blinded their eyes, and they were born in sin. They're born natural sinners. So they're lost apart from a miracle, which is conversion. And conversion comes through the Word of God that brings repentance to the heart. And we read about the parable of the sower last week. The seed goes out, the word. It falls on various ground, hard ground, other ground that had thin or not deep ground, so it died. Others fell in with the weeds choked it out, the cares of this life. And then some seed fell into good ground, and it produced various crops. The ground represented people's hearts. The seed represents God's word. The birds represented the devil who took the seed. So it's a miracle that you're sitting here today. Amen? Now, we're talking about God, the people God uses, people that have been broken because they've had a true encounter with God. Verse 3 says, for I say to you, through the grace that's been given to me, to everyone who is among you, not to think of himself more highly than he ought to think, but to think soberly as God has dealt with each one of us a measure of faith. So he already knows that we think highly of ourselves. So he doesn't say some of you think more highly of yourself, because it's all of us. Now, what does the world say? The opposite. What do they say our problem is? We've got low self-esteem. Well, that's not the problem. We love ourselves too much. Hey, when you get a group picture and you're in it, who's the first person you look for? My friend. No, you don't. Now you got lying added to it. It's just the truth. Now, it's okay. What's not okay is if you deny it, because now you're calling God a liar and you've deceived yourself, because we know it's true too. You're the only one left. Unfortunately, we're out of time. And I failed again. I promise you next week, to the best of my ability. But this, let me just say this last thing about this situation with Peter. You remember that Job, some 2,000 years prior to this incident here, Job's probably the oldest book we have in the Old Testament, in the Bible, he was also tempted by the devil. And like Job, the result was that he became a better person. And he was blessed after all of his trials, and he blessed other people. So the end result of Peter's trial, just like Job is that he would be a better person, and he would be able to bless other people. Let me tell you, we can't do anything for God until we first die to self. And if we've learned anything today in the Bible, is that there is a devil, and he's trying to trip us up. He doesn't want us to be a witness for Christ. He doesn't want, because God wants to use us. He's chosen to use us. Now, during the Great Tribulation, he's going to use angels to speak to people. He'll use the two witnesses. He's going to use the 144,000 Jews that are converted. But at this time, during this age, he's chosen to use you and me to tell people about the love of God through Jesus Christ. But the devil knows that, so he tries to take away our witness. And he knows if he can get us to be tempted to sin and then yield to it, that it renders us ineffective. Because then he tells us, you can't go tell people that, you know, you're a Christian. I mean, everybody knows you got drunk at the party the other night. You know what I mean? And he's the accuser. And so I'm not worthy. We'll never be worthy. Peter denied the Lord. I don't know the man. And cursed. And when he went out and wept and saw that he wasn't the man he thought he was, once he was broken, then God could fill him with his spirit and use him. And so if you want to be used of God and you want to know him in a deeper way and you want to be blessed, then don't think more highly of yourself than you ought to. And reckon the old man dead. Don't give him any opportunities to rule you again. And draw near to God, and he'll draw near to you.
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6: 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Prayer is a comfort when things are difficult and a joy when they're not. Throughout my life, my heart has been changed through prayer. And if it can change one heart, it can change the heart of a nation.

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3: I've been so encouraged in my own heart just preparing to share this message, and I'm teaching on tithing, trust, and transformation. Tithing, trust, and transformation. And I highly encourage you to go back and listen to the teaching from last week, of course, as we should each week. But I highly encourage you to go back and listen as I just kind of share from my heart about the benefit of tithing and how it operates in our life to bring us into the blessed life that Christ died for us to live. And so tithing is a good thing. Amen. You know, we have to make sure that we program our hearts to understand that the word of God says every good and perfect gift comes from the Father above. God doesn't communicate anything to us or give us an instruction to do anything or require anything of us that's not good. And so we must never, ever allow the enemy's voice to manipulate our hearts and minds to think that something that God has given to us as a good thing to be a blessing is something punitive or something negative. And I think in some situations, generally speaking, that even within the church, that sometimes we've had negative sentiments about tithing. If it's in the word of God, it is good, because God is good and his word is good. And he has a purpose. He has an intent behind his instruction, Deuteronomy 28, that every time we obey the Lord to hearken diligently to his voice, God says all these blessings will come on you and overtake you. All these blessings will come on you and overtake you, take you if you hearken diligently to the voice of the Lord. Amen. So we want to be people of obedience to the word of God, unquestioned obedience to the lordship of Jesus Christ. So tithing, trust, and transformation. I'm excited about just unpacking and explaining that. That really excites me. And kind of the subtitle here, I say how obeying God, tithing, trust, and transformation, how obeying God with his treasure. Everybody say his treasure. We'll see that we're We're just stewards of what God has given us. None of us are owners of anything. We don't own a thing. God just, let's just say he loaned it to us as stewards to manage it on his behalf. And so I say here, how obeying God with his treasure builds trust and brings transformation in my life. How we manage the resources and any responsibility that God gives us, it builds trust, not only in terms of his ability to trust us to say, I know that you're going to be a good steward over what I've given you. And he uses that to determine whether or not he wants to give us more. So we build trust with God. And I could say it, man, God loves all of his people, but God doesn't trust every Christian. You shouldn't trust every Christian. I don't trust every Christian. We can love everybody, but we can't trust everybody because trust has to be proven. It's got to be proven. Over time, you watch people to find out if they're trustworthy. But it's a kind of a slow process based upon what people consistently do and their behavior over time, not their intentions. You can't trust folks' intentions. You trust their actions. And the same thing is true with how God relates to us. God, you can't just, well, I just trust you. He loves you, but he doesn't trust us. He wants to see how you respond to his word and how you obey and whether or not you do what he's instructed us to do, the way that he's instructed us to do it, when he tells us to do it, how he instructed us to do it. God monitors that, and over time we build trust with God. You read that in the scripture, sometimes God will make a phrase to say, I know Abraham. I know my servant David. God monitors obedience day in and day out to see whether or not we become trustworthy. And that determines future responsibilities in the course of our life based upon whether or not God can trust us. And it also brings us to a deeper place that we're able to trust him. That by giving a part of our income to the Lord, we're saying, in effect, Lord, my trust is not in my money. My trust is in you. And I trust you enough that if I obey you and give away a part of it, as you've commanded me, I trust that you're still going to take care of me and that all of my needs are going to be met. And I'm going to have more money with 90% than I would have had with 100%. I trust that by faith, that your grace, we talked about that earlier, would be active in my life, that I can give more and prosper more. I can give more and prosper more. I trust that. That happens by faith. And there's a bunch of folks in this room that can say, it's true. It's true. Come on, raise your hand. Just witness and testify. Look at all these hands, man. It's, I mean, we can just tell you no sham, no hustle, no gimmick. None of that, man. We don't do pressure this, and we don't do any of that pressure stuff. It's just, man, God's grace. God does what he says. We just obey the Lord and we step back and we watch his goodness. We just watch him keep his word. And that's all it is. Amen. Somebody say amen. Amen. All right. So how obeying God with his treasure builds trust and brings transformation in my life. So two outcomes really for this teaching. I'm going to get moving here. Two outcomes in this teaching, two faith outcomes, I should say. Number one, I want to encourage non-tithers to become tithers. I want to encourage non-tithers to become tithers. I owe that to you pastorally for your good, for your family, for the blessing that God has for you. I want to encourage non-tithers to become tithers. And then number two, I want to encourage those of us who are already tithers. I feel the Lord is stirring my heart for us to go deeper and our faith to prove God. For those of us who are already tithers, I feel the Lord is sensing us that he's got more, and he's saying, stay right there in faith concerning the tithe and the promises that I've made according to the tithe, because God wants to do some greater stuff for his glory. He wants to do some greater things for his glory, for his kingdom, for his purposes. As we move closer and closer and closer to the coming of our Lord Jesus Christ, the purposes of God are unfolding at an accelerated pace, and he's just looking for some folks that he can trust to work through as we prepare the way for the coming of the Son of God. Are you with me? All right. So those are two things here. We say this, we teach this because faith comes by what? That's why we have to teach it. That's why we talk about it. That's why we communicate these things, because faith comes by hearing, not because you heard. So even though some of us, including myself, I've heard teachings on tithing before, faith doesn't come because you heard. Faith comes by hearing. And even there are new believers. There are folks that may be new to the church, that maybe you came from a church that didn't teach this way precisely about tithing. And so we're going to take some time here to build faith, because faith comes by hearing. I believe God is setting us up for something greater to come. I know he is. And also, man, a generational shift is happening right now. And we need to continue to impart truth to our children and our grandchildren. We got to keep passing on what we know, especially those of us who've proven God. And we can see that we've experienced that transformation part that I'm talking about. Well, we need to teach our children and our grandchildren how we did it. We need to teach them how we did it. It's important for us to empower them and pass on what it is that God has done in our lives. And I believe a financial shift is happening. It's coming as well for the kingdom of God. That God is going to see his covenant people. Everybody say covenant people. He's going to see to it that his covenant people, I believe, will just increasingly become prosperous and debt-free and more involved in stewarding what God is doing in the kingdom. It's God's plan for us as a church, for us as a family, for you as an individual, to be financially free, to be debt-free, to be prosperous. Genesis, the blessing of Abraham, God says, I will bless you and make you a blessing. That word blessing is the Hebrew word barakah, which means I will make your life to be a well. I will make your life to be a well, that people can keep drawing buckets of resources out of your life and you never run dry. Come on. That's the blessing of Abraham for his covenant people. We didn't come up with that. We started out the service singing that song, I take you at your word. So if God, if that's what you said, then I agree it, then so be it. Somebody say, amen. All right, come on. We just agree with God around here. We just agree with God. Amen. All right. So this covenant thing now, I'm going to come back to Israel. I'm still teaching just about the people, and we're going to sort through some of that stuff. And again, the blessing of Abraham. And this is part of that, this idea of tithing and being in covenant relationship with the Lord. And we'll see how the Lord is continuing to move in the lives of people, that as we discipline ourselves in Christian practice to do what God has commanded us to do, he will show himself faithful and show himself strong. And tithing is a part of a complete Christian life. Tithing is part of a complete Christian life. Tithing doesn't make us Christian. But if you want to be a complete Christian, according to scripture, tithing is a part of being a complete Christian. I wanted that in my life. I didn't want to be mostly Christian. If it's in the word, I want to be complete. I want to be a man of integrity in my own life. And I said, man, if that's what it takes, then I want to come in line with the word of God. And so it helps us to be a complete Christian. And this is very important for our young adults and for those who are teens right now to understand this. Because maybe you tithe because your parents told you, or because you saw your parents doing it. I want to ensure that it becomes your faith and you find a place of conviction to stand in God's blessing for yourself, to prosper, make your own money and build your own life separate from your parents. But to know that tithing is a part of that for those of us who are in the house of God. Can you say amen? These things are important, you know. Sometimes husbands and wives may not be on the same page, and maybe the wife is inclined to tithe and the husband is not, or vice versa. And maybe this is the time for the Holy Spirit to speak to the two of you and just settle it and say, you know what, this is me. This is my voice. This is the way, walk ye in it. And then you can get an agreement around it. And that's when you really start to see God move. That's when you really see God move, when you agree around the tithe. And so I'm so grateful for this. All right. Matthew 6:24, right? We're going to start there. All right. I believe that fear, any fear in the name of Jesus concerning the tithe is going to turn to faith. Any fear is going to be dispelled. And I believe in Jesus' name, it's going to become great faith. It's going to be great faith. Let's start here. Matthew 6:24. Let me get going here. Matthew 6:24 from the Amplified Bible. Jesus, our Lord, says this. He says, no one can serve two what? Say that word again. That is a strong term that Jesus used. He says, no one can serve.

with A and B. Only two answers. He says it here. No one can serve two masters, for either he will hate the one and love the other master, or he will stand by the one master and be devoted to the one master and despise, get this, and be against the other master. Interesting. He says you cannot serve option A, God, and option B, what? Jesus lays it out very, very plain. Here's a test. Multiple choice, two answers, A and B, God and mammon. One of them, Jesus said, and he would know better than all of us, one of them, Jesus said, will be your master. And he said, you can't serve them both. So whichever one is not your master, he actually says here, you'll actually be against that master if you serve the other master. So we, of course, want to see to it that God alone, that Jesus alone is our master, that he's the one in ownership, authority, and control of our lives. We're in servitude to him and not to that other master that Jesus says here is mammon. You cannot serve God and mammon. And he makes it plain for us. Deceitful riches, money, possessions even, or whatever is trusted in. Deceitful riches, money, possessions, or anything that we put our trust in. Jesus, all of that. He uses the term mammon to describe all that and says, you know what? You can't be in servitude to that. But God is the alternative here. I can also say, when you add their riches, money, possessions, or whatever is trusted in, I would also say that includes our jobs and our businesses. I would add our jobs and our businesses there to mammon. That it's important for us to control them and not allow them to control us. Are you hearing me? Now, let me speak from pastoral experience when I look at this verse of scripture. A famous line that pastors hear all the time is, Pastor, I gotta work. And they kind of say, oh, Pastor, I got to work. And sometimes it's almost like there's this delight and kind of, you know, slipping out of discipleship and accountability and an excuse to not be in church because I got to work. So I would include job and our work, our job and our companies, even in that area that we control them. We don't let them control us. Man, there are times, and it's just factual, it comes to mind. I spent a lot of time in the airport, and there have been times I've seen, with all due respect, Muslim TSA agents will stop their work and will go find a place in a crowded waiting room and kneel and pray and make it very, very clear. You can take this job if you want it. There's another priority. In other words, consider what they consider their master. That I've seen it. Forget the job. Forget the rules and the handbook. You can fire me if you want to. There is something more important to me than this job. And I'm just speaking just by way of a conviction. I've seen it, and it's just understanding who our master is, you know. Now, I'm not encouraging us to do anything unwise, but I'm just making a point that at the end of the day, we gotta make sure we're clear about who's running who. Are you with me? Come on, man. It's still important to, you know, Mr. Boss Man, whoever, Mr. Manager, like, you know, I need to be in the house of God with my husband, with my wife, with my children, under the word. I need it. That is a priority to me because I serve God. So if you need me two Sundays, I need two Sundays. I mean, let's do something. But I need to be in the house of God to serve my master. And it just can't be. Well, I have to work. Some point you have to say, wait a minute, is that costing me something in terms of my family and God's purposes for my life? And so that's just something we need to be mindful of. Amen. You know, listen, I think we can learn.

0: a lot. I'll give you this one. We can learn a lot from the Chick-fil-A folks. We can learn a lot from the Chick-fil-A folks. And what do I mean by that? However they do it, they make it clear that God is their master. And they are the number one franchise in America, making more money than everybody else, being open one less day. They're honoring the Sabbath. Let's just call it the principle of the tithe and our master. That they've incorporated the master in their business model. And that's exactly how God blesses, man. He can give you a whole lot more in 6 days or 3 days than he can in 7 days when you honor him and put him first. Are you with me? Come on. We got a lot to learn, man. That's somehow, some way the blessing is on that organization. And they're comfortably number one, beating everybody, and they're closed on Sunday. Tell their employees, go to church, be with your family, go to church. They get it. They get it. Somebody say amen. Amen. maybe Chick-fil-A is God's witness to the church. You know, okay. All right, Matthew 22, verse 20. Let's go here. We saw 6:24. Let's go to 22:20. And Jesus said to them, whose likeness, I quoted this last time, whose likeness and title are these? It's a conversation about taxes being paid. Verse 20, Jesus said to them, whose likeness and title are these? They said, verse 21, Caesar's. Then Jesus said to them, pay therefore to the what? The things, very important. Pay therefore to Caesar the things that are due to Caesar. But then he says, and pay to the that are to who? You hear Jesus make that very plain. Pay to Caesar the things. There are some things that are due to Caesar. He was talking about taxes are the things that are due to Caesar. And then he turned around and he doesn't explicitly call it the tithe. But then he says, but pay to God the things that are due to God. And I think there's strong theological reason here to believe that Jesus is saying, by contrast, that if you give Caesar his money, the portion of your money that belongs to Caesar, Caesar is due. Then he turned around and said, well, give God the portion of your money that God is due. He lays it out very clear. A portion of your money, Jesus said, belongs to two entities. A portion of it goes to Caesar, taxes. And then throughout scripture, the other portion goes to God. Jesus said, give Caesar his part, give God his part. Now, you look at this verse of scripture. Let me show you this one. Leviticus 27. He said to give God, pay God, the things that are due God. So the question is, what is God due? Well, I'm glad you asked. Luke 27:30 tells us here what is God due. It says here, and all the what? Say it again, all the, not some of it, but all the of the land, whether it is of the seed of the land or of the fruit of the tree, is the, it is to the, it's right there in the word of God. Remember, Jesus said, give God what's due, the things, tangible things that are due to God. Give him what's due. And the word of God tells us here, all the tithe, it belongs to God. It's his. And it's holy. That part is separate from the profane, dedicated to God, exclusive for his use. That tithe, which means tenth, is holy. That part belongs to God. That part belongs to God. Is that in the word? Right. And Jesus said to give to God his part. What's due to God is very, very important. Now, just think about the difference for a moment. Jesus said in Matthew 6:24, he calls it God and mammon. In Matthew 24, then he talks about God and Caesar. When you look at this verse of scripture, the tithe is holy and it belongs to the Lord. Pay means to give money that is due. Let's go back to Matthew 22, verse 21. If you put that back up for me, Matthew 22, 21. Pay. Everybody say pay. Pay to who? He says pay to Caesar. Then he says pay to God. We all know what it means to pay. That means give it up. That's a big theological definition of pay. It means cough it up, give it up. Take it out of your pocket and give it where it's supposed to. And it says here, pay to God the things that are due to God. The difference between God and Caesar, let me just say, Caesar, man, that rascal is slick. Caesar is really, really slick. If we're going to, Caesar doesn't even ask you to pay him. Caesar takes. He just takes it. He is not courteous enough to come ask you for anything. Caesar takes. And whether you make money or you spend money, Caesar takes on both sides. As soon as you make some money, Caesar takes. You're going to have state, federal income tax, whatever, all that kind of stuff. Every time you buy some, sales tax, county tax, excise tax. Caesar is so brutal. When you die, Caesar has a death tax. You're going to pay me to live and you're going to pay me to die. That's how ruthless Caesar is. You die, like, you don't give me a sorry for your, I'm happy for your loss. Can't say sorry for your loss. Pay me. Real estate taxes, on and on and on. Caesar takes his portion, and that's what we see. That's life. Caesar takes his portion. He doesn't play with being paid. And get this, Caesar is a taker, but this is where faith comes in. Caesar is a taker. God is a giver. You know, declaring Jesus to be Lord of our lives is not a devotional statement only. It is a statement of faith to declare Jesus to be King and Master over our lives and that He is the one in ownership and authority in our lives. One of the greatest tests to prove that Jesus is truly King of our lives is the test of giving. In Matthew chapter 6, verse 24, Jesus says, "No one can serve two masters, for either he will hate the one and love the other, or else he will be loyal to the one and despise the other. You cannot serve God and mammon, which is money." Worship is simple, friends. When Jesus really controls our heart, he automatically controls what's in our hands. Before we go, I want to remind you that your partnership matters, and with James Ward Ministries, you're helping us to reach millions of more people across America and around the world with the gospel of the kingdom of God, and we really do need your help. 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
2: Thank you for watching His channel. With a national update, I'm Elizabeth May. Debate continues across the United States over transgender medical interventions for minors. Commentators and advocacy groups are closely watching news laws and court cases involving gender-related medical care for young people. Several states have introduced legislation that limits certain medical treatments for minors diagnosed with gender dysphoria. Opponents of the restrictions say families and medical professionals should decide what care is appropriate. They argue that limiting access to treatment can harm young people who are struggling with gender identity issues. Supporters of these laws say children are too young to make permanent medical decisions and argue that more long-term research is needed on outcomes and safety. Testimonies of detransitioned individuals such as Prisha Mosley, report feeling she was not fully informed about the long-term effects of her medical treatment, as she has also spoken about her Christian faith becoming an important part of her life after that experience. The issue continues to be debated in public forums nationwide. Meanwhile, faith-based education is gaining attention in many parts of the United States as some parents look for alternatives to public schools. Christian schools in several communities are reporting higher enrollment as families consider different education options. School leaders say many parents are interested in programs that combine academic subjects with biblical teaching and character development. They also say families make mention about concerns about curriculum and school environment and overall educational priorities when choosing a school. Some Christian schools have responded to growing interest by expanding classrooms, hiring more teachers, and adding new programs to serve more students. Supporters say these schools offer a learning environment that supports both academic success and personal values. Education experts say school choice policies have also made it easier for families to access private and religious education options in some states. As interest continues, educators are planning for growth in the future. Church attendance in the United States is showing signs of stabilizing after major changes following the COVID-19 pandemic. For several years, many churches saw declines in regular in-person attendance as people shifted to online services or stopped attending as often. Recent surveys suggest that the sharp drop in attendance has slowed in many places, as you've been following along here on his channel. Some congregations report that numbers are no longer falling as quickly, and a few are seeing gradual improvements in participation. Church leaders from different denominations say they are encouraged by these signs of renewed engagement, though a few challenges remain, including less participation compared to years before the pandemic. Faith communities are responding by focusing on outreach programs, small group activities, and rebuilding in-person fellowship to reconnect congregants. Researchers say long-term trends are still uncertain, but the recent stabilization is a positive development. Similarly, a trend is being reported in the Middle East as a growing number of Muslims are turning to Christianity. Pastor George Husni of Horizon International says people are becoming more open to the Christian faith amid ongoing conflict and uncertainty in the region. Thank you for watching his channel with a national update. I'm Elizabeth May.

0: Well, it's good to have you tuning in again today to another episode of Today's Bible Questions, where you get a chance to ask whatever it is that's on your mind about the Bible, about the Christian life, about something you're facing that you'd love some biblical insight on. I would love to help you with that, along with all of our hosts on the program here. And the way to get a question to us is to go to that number at the bottom of the screen and to text us your question. So whatever your question is, we'd love to take a stab at it here on the program. My name is Mike Fabares. I'm the pastor of Compass Bible Church in Aliso Viejo, California, and it's great to be on the air and your host today on the program. So let's just jump right in. You keep sending the questions. We'll keep getting them up here in our list and keep trying to tackle these questions biblically as best we can. Let's look at Donna's question here. She says, will we have a new body immediately? And that's a great question. And some people think, okay, we always hear it at funerals. I talk about, Jim has died and now he's, he's playing golf in heaven, or, Donna has died. I shouldn't use your name, Donna, but Brenda has died and she's, dancing before the throne. Here's what we know about the physical resurrected body. It is promised at the coming of Christ. 1 Thessalonians 4, 1 Corinthians chapter 15. So the body, it seems very clear in Scripture. We get back physically in a glorified way, in a perfected way, when Christ is dispatched to get the church at any moment. It could happen at any time. So that is when the body is back. Now, 2 Corinthians chapter 5, I think Paul makes this clear by talking about being naked, being unclothed. And we long to be clothed, not with our temporal clothing, our tent, but this permanent dwelling, this resurrected body that God has promised us because of Christ. So that is what we're waiting for. Now, some people, and there are some people that would even teach, Bible teachers, that would say, well, maybe we get a temporary body. And that is coming from their reading of passages like Revelation chapter 4 and 5, and even some statements later in the book about scenes in heaven where it talks about people being dressed or under the throne or under the altar, what have you. And I'm going to say, I think like a lot of what we have in those images that John is getting from heaven, which is an invisible place, right, except for Christ himself, everything there is spirit. I think these are ways that God is condescending to help explain the realities that ones that we love are present, conscious, aware in another dimension, but not encapsulated in physical bodies. And I'm not going to say this is a big hill to die on in terms of our theology, but I do believe that Paul in 2 Corinthians 5 has made it clear we don't get our bodies instantaneously. Even in Jesus' parables, it seems like there's this sense of a man resting here, the man named Lazarus resting on Abraham's chest, and you'd say, well, if he has to have a chest to have that scene. I think this is a picture trying to talk about the realities of conscious awareness and a sentient sense of knowing where I am and what, how it feels, all of that. But the picture of clear, straightforward doctrinal teaching is that we don't get our physical bodies, our glorified bodies, until Christ is dispatched to get the church. So, we'll see if there is any temporary body. There are certain authors and theologians that might suggest that, but I don't think that is the case. Nevertheless, we are going to enjoy, if we're in Christ, the afterlife, until we get our permanent bodies. We're designed to be in a body, and so we won't feel complete until that takes place. And that's why I think Paul pivots between being in this earthly tent and then being naked and then longing to be clothed in our eternal dwelling. But that period is called, theologians call it the intermediate state, and I do believe that will be in a disembodied state, aware, conscious, and all of that, but not being able to look at our fingernails or, be able to have hair follicles at the top of our head, because I think that is awaiting the ultimate restoration of all things that Jesus promised. Now, that picture of all of that, by the way, if you want more information, I've written a book called 10 Mistakes People Make About Heaven, Hell, and the Afterlife, and that's a big word to use as it relates to this question, because I don't know that it's a big mistake, but I think to understand the disembodied state or the intermediate state, you can learn more about in that book. And I try to walk through all the different details from the time we take our last breath until the time we inhabit the New Jerusalem in the eternal state, trying to think all of those things through. So you can find that anywhere you buy books. 10 Mistakes People Make About Heaven, Hell, and the Afterlife. It'll give you much more information and in digging into those topics. And plenty of good books out there about these things, but that's my offering to you. You can find it anywhere books are sold, as long as you type in my last name, Fabares, and that title, 10 Mistakes, you'll find the book, and maybe that will be helpful for you. All right. Jean asked the question about her daughter. Jean says, my daughter joined the Mormon faith and lives immorally, and she's concerned about where she's going to be in the afterlife, right? She's going to be able to be saved. Well, she may be saved, but right now, if she has abandoned evangelical Christianity and gone to buy into the doctrine of the Mormons, doesn't mean that someone who first attends a Mormon church is buying all their theology, but to buy the theology of Mormonism is clearly out of bounds from biblical teaching. We've got to rightly affirm what the Bible says about Jesus, about how we're saved, and doctrines and covenants, and the Book of Mormon, and all the things that are discussed, and Pearl of Great Price. These are writings that are leading people away from the biblical doctrines, and so that's not a good sign. Secondly, you're going to ask about her immorality. You state her immorality. These are the two things that would give us any assurance, right? Is the doctrine and the fruit that comes from that. And so here is a life that's living immorally. I'm assuming not because she's struggling and stumbling over sinful episodes, but because she has said, I don't care. I'm going to live immorally the way I want, and I'm going to buy a different doctrinal path here. So those are major concerns. And so, Jean, I would just say with you, we should be in prayer for our loved ones that depart from biblical Christianity and those that show that the fruit that they're bearing is not in keeping with what God expects from converted hearts. So Jesus says you can tell a tree rather by its fruit, and right now you're seeing bad fruit and bad association doctrinally. We need to pray, and you need to be not only praying but taking every opportunity to plead with your daughter Jean and to say, hey, you need to come to faith in Jesus Christ. Now, I wish we could do that for people, and as Paul expresses in Romans chapter 9, there's great anguish in his heart, unceasing anguish he talks about. And then in chapter 10, he says, my prayer here for the Jews that he's talking about in those two chapters, he says, is that they would be saved. So pray. Certainly grieving about that is appropriate to a certain extent, that we are not maybe overcome by grief, but that we are doing what we can in the anguish of our own heart to say, what can I do? And Romans chapter 10 gets down to the place where you talk about we need to have people call on the name of the Lord in accurate doctrine, and that's only going to happen as people are hearing the word. Faith comes by hearing, and hearing by the word, and the word has to be given. We need people to speak it. We need people to send the people that speak it, and so you are a key mouthpiece for the Lord evangelistically in her life, and so keep going. You're in good company in the sense that many of us have loved ones that we care very much about that are not followers of Christ, and their fruit is proving that they're not followers of Christ. And so we feel that pain and that frustration. All right, here's a question, anonymous, no name attached, but it says, was Jesus ever unclean by touching a dead body? Okay, great question, because there are two situations at least that we can think of off the top of our heads where Jesus is reaching out and touching someone as he's raising them from the dead. Now, the problem with this is, one thing I know, Jesus kept all of the law of the Old Testament, both moral law and ceremonial law. Even the passages where they claim he broke the Sabbath, he wasn't breaking the Sabbath, and a clear understanding of those texts than looking at what they were accusing of. They were just looking for a reason to indict him, and rubbing heads of grain in your hand was not prohibited on the Sabbath, yet they claimed that he had violated the Sabbath, or healing someone on the Sabbath. Clearly, these are not violations of the Sabbath commandment, and they just were using that to attack him. But what we'll see is that every time he has an opportunity to keep the Mosaic law, the ceremonial law, and the ethical, moral law, he did it, even down to healing a man of leprosy and sending him to the priest with the right sacrifice. Now, that's not necessary in the church age, right, from the death of Christ on, and certainly from Acts 2 forward, but clearly he is living under the ceremonial law. So in the ceremonial law, right, you weren't supposed to make yourself unclean by touching a dead body. Well, what happens then when he's reaching out and telling Tabitha to rise up? Well, there's one where he actually touches, or at least the bier where the body is lying. In another case, in the Gospel of Luke, he touches that place where the body is laying. So you could say, well, wait a minute, that looks like a violation of the ceremonial law. Here's what you need to understand about that. If I were making up some odd rule that I could never get in a car that wasn't running, let's just say that. I can't touch a car that's not running. And I walk up to a car that's not running, and because I am, you know, a magical mechanic, every time I get near a car or touch a car or get in a car, it turns on. I think you're going to say, well, technically, I didn't touch a car that's not running. As soon as Christ touched these people, in the two cases that I can think of where he touches the place where the body is lying, or he touches the hand, takes the hand of the girl and raises her up, his very touch, right, in those passages is the instrumentality of the resurrection. So these resuscitation might be a better way to say it, not to confuse it with the ultimate resurrection where we get our new glorified bodies. But he's resuscitating men like Lazarus. Well, there he just spoke, and Lazarus came out of this tomb. So sometimes we get really close to it, it looks like, but because he's the giver of life, as he said clearly in the Gospel of John, I give life to whom I will, when he's reaching out to grab a dead body's hand, as soon as he touches that hand, it's not a dead body. So I would say he never technically violated the ceremonial law or was ever unclean by touching a dead body. He fulfilled the law perfectly, including all the purity laws of the Old Testament. That's a good question. Very good question. All right. Cindy is asking here about different preaching styles. Help me understand verse by verse versus expository preaching. It's a good word, a good question. You probably heard the word expository. And I think Cindy is asking a question that most people would think these are synonymous. If you go verse by verse, they would say that is expository. But I think, Cindy, I'm not sure what your knowledge is in this topic, but you're definitely touching on something that can be distinguished. In other words, expository preaching is a kind of preaching that doesn't necessarily have to go verse by verse, although most of us that would call ourselves expository preachers would certainly go verse by verse because there's a great advantage to that. But let's say this, if I go and I'm asked to preach at some church somewhere and they say, would you come and preach a sermon? And I say, okay, and what would you like this sermon to be about? And they say, well, it'd be good if you taught on a passage about, you know, the governing of our words. And I say, oh, great, well, I'll go to James and I'll talk about that in James chapter 3. And I will preach an expository sermon in James chapter 3, verses 3 through 10, let's say. And I'm going to get up and exposit that message. Well, I get on a plane, I leave that church, and I never get to go verse by verse to another passage. That's a sequential covering of text from week to week. And a lot of people watching this program probably go to churches where your pastor, if he's in, you know, James chapter 1, verses 1 and 2, the next week he's going to go 3 through 10, and the next week he's going to go 11 through 15, and we're going to keep going through consecutive texts. And if that's what you mean, Cindy, by verse, you can expositorily preach a passage without going verse by verse, because all we are talking about when we talk about expository preaching is, do you, and here's a good definition for you, I wrote a book on this as well, it's called Preaching That Changes Lives, and it's all about what expository preaching is, and I give it three basic components, which I think is pretty standard definition. I emphasize the last in the book itself, Preaching That Changes Lives, but it starts with saying, I get the content for the sermon from a particular passage. Okay, so the content that I'm going to preach, let's say I come to your church and I'm going to preach about your governance of your mouth and how to be better about what comes out of your mouth. So I'm going to preach from James chapter 2. I'm going to go to a text, get that material from James chapter 3, let's say verses 3 through 10, and I'm going to say, this is a text where I want you to understand what's written here. I'm going to get my material for this sermon. Right, not every last bit, maybe the introduction or an illustration here or there may come from another passage or, you know, whatever. It may be an illustrative idea to try and help you understand that text, but I'm using the material from James chapter 3 in this case. That is the first component of expository preaching. the next component is that my whole goal is to get you to understand what's in that text. I'm rightly interpreting it for you, that I'm explaining it. That's where the word exposit comes from. To exposit, it's a similar word to the word explain or expound. All these come from a Latin compound of taking out the meaning and putting it out there, to explain, to exposit, to expound. These words are trying to say, I'm giving you what's here, and I'm helping you to understand it. So first component, I get the material from the sermon from a particular passage. Secondly, I'm accurately explaining the material in that passage. And then thirdly, which was my book was all about when I tried to write on this for Thomas Nelson in that book way back in 2002, still out there, though. People are still, I hope, being helped by the book. I try to emphasize the last part that Jesus spends a lot of time focusing on, and that is expository preaching does no good unless you, like a wise man, hear the words of the Lord, in this case from James chapter 3 in my illustration, and put them into practice. So expository preaching needs to affect the goal of what the passage is there for. I have to determine as a preacher, what's the point of this passage? What's it trying to affect in us? Trying to change our thinking, our behavior, stop some sin, or start some virtuous action? What is the passage trying to accomplish? So I'm using the passage's material, I'm trying to explain the passage's meaning, and then I'm trying to affect the passage's change, right? And in that sense, here's the difference between expository preaching and other kinds of preaching. Sometimes you talk about topical preaching versus expository preaching. Topic could be, I'm getting a topic that I want to talk to you about. I'm going to various passages, and I'm using those passages to speak the message that I'm trying to speak for you. I'm trying to teach you. That's using the Bible to preach my message, to put it starkly. Expository preaching is I am letting the passage use me to preach its message. Right? Can you see the difference there? That's what I'm doing. Expository preaching is just exactly that. In other words, James chapter 3, verses 3 through 10 is just sitting there on the page. It's living and active, sharper than any two-edged sword, but someone's got to pick that up and get it out there to the congregation. That's expository preaching. Three components. Does it get the material from the passage? Right? Does it rightly explain the meaning of the passage? And does it seek to apply it? Does it help you apply it? Does it move you to do what Jesus says? And that is to be a wise man who builds your house on the rock because you hear these words of mine and put them into practice. And speaking of James, James chapter 1 says, we would deceive ourselves if we didn't do that. In other words, we can hear the word and think we're smart, as Paul said to the Corinthians. We can be puffed up by knowledge, but love edifies. It's got to come out in some way, either to love God in this case, to control my tongue, that's fruit of the Spirit, to be in self-control, or to love my brother, right? I don't curse my brother if I'm praising God in the passage in James 3. So I want to love people and love God as a outworking of the passage. So Cindy, you asked a question I could spend the whole program talking about because it's, to me, a very important topic. I have written on the topic, and I just want people to make sure you're going to church to hear the preacher being used by the passage to preach the Bible's message and a particular part of the Bible, as opposed to me sitting down saying, what do I want to say? Let's find some verses that'll say that for me. And some people do that, and they go and they say, well, I'm even going to pick all kinds of different translations that say it the way I want to, and I'm going to get the Bible to say what I want. Now, that can be done without, heresy, because maybe what I want to say is something biblical, but it'd be better if I were an expository preacher. And again, hate to push my books here, but if you want to learn more about expository preaching, Preaching That Changes Lives by Mike Fabar, it's been around since 2002, but still I hear good notes about it every now and then from preachers. Just had a call this week from a preacher that said it was very helpful for him. So maybe that's worth a look if you're a preacher, or Cindy, maybe you're teaching a women's Bible study or something and you want to know more about it. I can give you a couple hours worth just by reading that book. All right. We've got a question here about the Church of Christ. And the question is about the fact that the Church of Christ does not want any musical instruments to be allowed in worship. What are my thoughts about that? Okay. Couple different things to be said about how people approach worship. Some people will look at the Old Testament and say, Nadab and Abihu, they burned this strange fire on the altar, and so you just can't approach God and worship any way you want. We need to make sure that it's specifically sanctioned in Scripture how we do it. And some people, like Church of Christ and others, will say, well, I don't see anything in the New Testament about using instruments. Matter of fact, in the New Testament, Jesus sings a hymn, right, in the Garden of Gethsemane, and they go off, and the events of the Passion take place. Well, there's no instrument, so maybe we shouldn't use instruments because there's nothing directing us to use instruments in the New Testament. I'm going to say I don't think that is the right approach to this, because there's plenty of examples of all kinds of expressions, especially in the New Testament, of us worshiping God in spirit and in truth, which is the kind of worshipers God wants to have, as John 4 says. And all of that is about, is this something that's genuine, sincere, and is it aligning with truth? And if I use a microphone, for instance, in a worship service, it may be beyond what the text is prescribing, but the text really doesn't give us a prescription of here's how you're supposed to go about musical worship. And I would press the critic who's saying, I don't think you should use a piano or a guitar in worship. I would say, what kind of music should we have? And they'd say, well, vocal music, and we should sing it. Well, then I'm going to ask a question, because I know a little bit about music. What tonal scale would you like me to use? Would you like me to use a Western tonal scale that's only been around for the last 500 years? Or maybe we should try to go back to find the kind of tonal steps between octaves, because that's a mathematical equation. If you're a musician, you know what I'm talking about. The vibrations, right? These are harmonious between octaves. Well, how many steps between those octaves are we going to use to create our vocal song? Right? We are a product, unfortunately, and or fortunately, of our culture when it comes to even what we understand in our ear to be melodic music, right? To sound proper. You can go to some parts of the world now and hear certain musical expressions that aren't on our tonal scale. And they don't have the same division, because this is a mathematical thing, and you musicians know what I'm talking about. And that mathematical arrangement of where I'm going to call the notes, like on a keyboard, right? And say, okay, well, here's a step, here's a half step, and we start going from how many vibrations, 440 vibrations for a middle A on a piano. If you're a musician, you know these things. The idea is, we could have done this in a variety of ways, and they have, and they still do in certain parts of the world. Some people think they're going to go to the eternal state and hear music by a bunch of people that have lived following the Lord in centuries past, all the way into Old Testament times, and they're going to be playing Western music on Western instruments in a Western tonal scale, and everything's going to sound just like I'm used to hearing it in whatever genre I happen to like, whether it's guitars and vocalists or whether it's an orchestra or a big pipe organ. You understand what I'm saying? This is what I would say is ethnocentric. God did not give us a prescribed way to go about expressing our melodic worship. Music is important. Singing is important. All of that is important. It's a way for us in an emotive expression to worship God. And it's great. And we all should. But it's going to be expressed just like my clothing expresses my Western, 21st century, or you might say 20th century, but my expression of what it would mean to dress appropriately for a television program. So, what would it look like 500 years ago? What would it look like 1,500 years ago? What would it look like 3,000 years ago? And so when David's playing his harp, you may envision something in your mind's eye that would be in your ear, a certain sound, but it would not sound that way. So let's not get tied up on what's the prescription in the Bible, because what we have in the Bible is no specific set of rules as to what kind of music or what kinds of instruments to use. Now, if you're new to this whole discussion, which is kind of a regulative principle of worship, if you're familiar with that phrase, it's taken to an extreme in some cases where you say, well, no instruments in a church, as you're asking about Church of Christ, all I'm going to tell you is that you could say, well, if I'm not familiar with this, I go back to the Old Testament, and clearly I've read Psalm 150, all kinds of instruments there. And you're right, there are. But the argument from someone who's a hardcore, regulative, principle, no instruments in worship person, they're going to say, well, that's fine outside of the church. That's fine. But it's not the kind of worship we had, right, by the Levitical singers, by Asaph. It's not what we had in the New Testament when they sat in the upper room singing or when Jesus was in the garden singing. It's very different, they would say. So, yes, you want to, on a Tuesday, use drums and cymbals or whatever to worship God. That's one thing. But as we gather as a church, like the Church of Christ and others would say, no, we've got to do it this way, which is very pared down. And all I'm going to say is I don't think it's logically consistent because there's plenty of things that we do in worship. Seats, air conditioning, microphones, whatever, cameras, soundboards. We do a lot of things that we think, oh, this is appropriate. And yet we've somehow put a King's X on instruments. So I'm not going to go there. And I don't think Scripture prohibits instruments in worship. And I think anybody who's led in a church before, as a pastor or a worship leader, you know, you got to find the right, you know, balance of what's going to work well for your cultural setting in your age group and your part of the country. Like, what kind of worship do we have? Right? You've got to ask those questions. Then you got to make sure nothing's out of bounds in terms of producing sincere and truthful worship. The lyrics need to be truthful. There needs to be some modicum of logic to even music itself, right? And Francis Schaeffer talks a little bit about this in terms of art and music. If you know Francis Schaeffer's name, you get to reading about just the concepts of history and art and the movement toward cubism and randomness in music. These are helpful things for us to realize. There are parameters logically to what we would call art and music, and that's a long discussion. So you can write about that if you have a question about that. All right, same person writing this who asks, what about the Church of Christ that says you got to tithe every week instead of every paycheck? What are your thoughts? Well, the concept I can see in Scripture when Paul talks about laying aside money in 1 Corinthians because he's wanting to make this collection for the church in Jerusalem that is in the middle of a famine. Even that is special giving, right? What we have in Scripture is Paul telling them to do something specific. And he's talking to the Corinthians. I don't think he's saying, hey, all through all time, you got to set aside money every week. What the Bible does say is you should honor the Lord with the first fruits of your income. And I can go back to the Old Testament and see that if I'm a farmer, certain times the crops are coming in, I'm giving when the crops come in. And I just think that's totally appropriate. It was appropriate in the Old Testament, but you're hanging your hat on one passage from 1 Corinthians and 2 Corinthians. He reiterates some ideas about giving, the Macedonians and the Achaeans, those in Corinth. And the idea of all of that is, I think, provincial to what's being said in terms of his plan to come and collect that money and take it to help the saints in Jerusalem. It's not about the pattern. The pattern goes all the way back to the Old Testament. You should, off the top, give to your church. That's your primary source of feeding. And then whatever else blesses you, right? Clearly, giving is a good thing. It keeps things like radio or TV or whatever it is that blesses you, keeps it going. But you give when you're blessed with a paycheck. And I think that should be the pattern. That was the pattern in the Old Testament. And if you get paid once a month, some people I know get paid once a year. They're in some strange business. Okay, great. Whatever it is, off the top, from the beginning, first fruits, give to the Lord when you get paid. That's what the Bible would teach us. All right. Half hour goes by real quick. We're going to have plenty more questions from you, I hope. Write us with your questions, and we'll be back. My name is Mike Fabar. It's been a pleasure to host today. We'll see you next time on today's Bible Questions.
1: Since nobody's perfect, how good is good enough? A book by C.A. Stanley. Good people go to heaven, don't they? It only makes sense. Actually, it doesn't really make any sense at all. Are you banking your eternity on a theory that doesn't hold water? Chances are you've never really thought it through, but you owe it to yourself to do so. 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
3: Paul is writing to the church at Rome, how to get along with other believers. Oh, three parts to this section. First verse, welcome people who are Christians who are weak. And then 2-4, diet and days, they don't matter to God. What does matter to God are people, other people, verse 7. So that's where we're going. Verse 1, receive, welcome, literally it says in the Greek language, welcome one who is weak in the faith, but not to dispute over doubtful things, not to argue with them. A church is supposed to be a receiving group, an accepting place. The body of Christ should be a place where people can find warmth, acceptance, and love. This place, like every other church, should be a place where people can come together, find a home, find friends, and develop relationships. That's the way churches are supposed to be. Now, I grew up as a young adult working in a hospital. I worked 13 years in various hospitals in Southern California as a biochemist. And I learned that hospitals are very much like churches, that sick people come and they get healed and we send them out into the world. But imagine if you went to a hospital. We'll pick on Redlands Community because it's close. Let's say you went to Redlands Community Hospital and you were sick. And you go walk into the emergency room, you walk up to the admitting nurse and you say, nurse, I feel terrible. I got a headache, my stomach's upset, I think I have a fever, and I just don't feel good all over. What if she said to you, you should have taken better care of yourself? Well, I probably should have. We probably all should have taken better care of ourselves when we were teenagers. Way too many French fries and all kinds of things like that. But that's not the nurse's job to say that. So you leave the nurse's station, she puts you in an examining room. Doctor comes in, he says, how are you? I said, oh, I'm sick, doctor. I got a headache. I got a fever, something going on. My God, I feel terrible all over. And he says, well, you're real sick. And you say, well, yeah, that's why I'm here. And he says, you know, you better leave. You're going to make all these other people sick in the hospital. And you'd go, what kind of a hospital is that? Why do churches think that it's okay to say that to people when they come? Well, you should have taken better care of yourself. Hey, we know that. Really? You're so sick, you should leave because you're going to make other people sick in this church. Well, that's not a very strong church then. No, you expect a church to be like a hospital that says, I'm really sorry that you're sick. Jesus has a cure for you. Come over here into the prayer room. Let me pray for you. Or you say to a group of people, like I'm going to say at the end of this, if you'd like to receive Jesus today and give your life to him, he'll take away your sins and you'll get to spend eternity with him. That's what you should hear when you go to a church. Churches are supposed to welcome, verse 1 says, receive, welcome one who is weak in the faith, not to argue, not to dispute over doubtful things. We are to be an accepting body. God wants us that way. Now, if you're reading from a New International Version, they get this wrong. It says, who is weak of faith, who doesn't have good faith. Accept him who's weak, whose faith is weak. But this has nothing to do with the faith being deficit that they have. In other words, we saw in chapter 12 that God gives a measure of faith to every person. You have a different amount than the person sitting next to you, but there's nothing wrong with either faith. The faith is good. It's just the amount that you have. This is talking about someone who is weak in the faith. You believe in Jesus Christ, you believe he died for you, but in the faith, you haven't owned the truth of that yet. You haven't accepted, put your arms around these concepts that in the faith, you don't grasp what it means. Jesus said, if you continue in my word, and You shall be my disciples indeed, and you shall know the truth, and the truth will set you
4: free.
3: Freedom. The result of understanding truth is liberty. Now, that's not license to sin any way you want, but it is a great freedom from the law, from rules and regulations. Paul calls this person who understands truth someone who is strong in the faith. They're both in the faith, but the weak one hasn't yet grasped the truth. They don't understand that there is a delivering characteristic about truth. You take in truth, and it breaks chains in your life, in your way of thinking. The man who is weak in faith is weak for two reasons, one or the other or both. His heart is still legalistic. That person who's weak in faith thinks that if he keeps rules and regulations, God will accept him into heaven. You see, we always want to default to keeping rules because it's concrete. You can see them. You know exactly what they are. But God is looking for you and I to have a relationship with him. Relationships take time. Have you noticed, those of you that have that are married? You have to take time to listen to each other. You have to tell the other person what it is you think about that matter. And you work it out. You listen. Hello? You listen? We pray a lot and ask God for stuff, but we don't listen to stop and say, what if God speaks back? Will I be listening? No, we just dump the prayer and run out. So a person who's weak in their faith doesn't want to be bothered with relationships because they take time. It takes time to pray and listen for God to speak back. It takes time to get in fellowship, to study the Bible, to think about him, to pray with other people. A person who's weak in the faith is legalistic. They want rules and regulations. They don't want relationship. A person who's weak in the faith, number two, still believes that good works are the way to get to heaven. You get stuck with, if I do enough good things, then I'll get to heaven. So you start doing good things. You give to the poor. You help little old ladies across the street. You mow the neighbor's lawn. Those are all wonderful things, but they don't get you to heaven. It is a gift. God has given to you a gift if you'll just take it and receive it. And it's called his grace. Unearned favor with him. But the person weak in the faith believes they still have to do works to keep God happy. They're more concerned in what they're going to do for God than what God has already done for you. Relationship and trusting what God did on the cross for you. That's what makes you a stronger Christian. So welcome the weak, number one. Number two, verse two. For one believes he may eat all things, but he who is weak eats only vegetables. The person who is strong in the faith can eat anything, but the person who is weak thinks they can't eat any meat. Why? Why meat? Well, because if you were Jewish in your background, you know meat had to be kosher. It had to be killed in the presence of a rabbi, and the meat bled so that you could eat it, because you can't eat any blood. Why? What's with the blood? The blood was God telling the people that someday the blood of Jesus Christ would cleanse you from all sin. And when Jesus died on a cross and bled, he bled out his life, and his life was given for my sins and for yours. So they had to be careful, because God said to be careful and not eat any blood. Get as much out of it as possible. That wasn't happening in Rome, because you would come to a pagan altar and you'd bring a lamb or a goat or a cow and it would be slaughtered. But they weren't careful about it being bled out. In fact, half of it would go to the priest and half would be burnt to charcoal briquettes. The half that went to the priest, he would take as much as he needed. Then he would go down the street and sell it in the auction, in the swap meet. It was called the shambles in Rome in the first century. It literally was like the Colton swap meet. And you'd go buy meat there because it was cheap, but it had been offered to an idol. And if you were a Jew, you wouldn't want to eat any meat that was offered to an idol because you'd think, well, that might taint it. There's something wrong with it. And then they probably wasn't killed correctly. And you would probably be right. So you say, well, that doesn't have anything to do with me, Pastor. Why, what, how does this work today? The other day, I stopped at a Chinese restaurant on the way home, and I stop there occasionally, and they have great Chinese takeout. And so I walk in, and I'm walking to the counter to pick up my order, and there's two ladies sitting there from the church, and I recognize them, and I waved, and they both looked like they had just robbed the place. They went, their head dropped, and then they gave me that deer in the headlight stare, you know. I figured they were drunk or something, you know, from the church, and they were embarrassed that I busted them. So I didn't say anything. I just walked by. I went and got all my takeout, and as I'm walking out, one of them runs up. She said, oh, Pastor Ed, I'm so glad you're here. I said, why? And she said, well, we didn't know if it was okay to eat here. I said, why didn't you think it was okay to eat here? And she points to a 4-foot Buddha that has little smoking incense coming off it and several plates of food in front of it. She said, I think the food's been offered to an idol. And I said, oh, don't worry about it. It's just a statue. There's no power there. But, of course, I don't eat here. And I was trying to get to her. You know, she went, oh, we're supposed to take it out. No, no, no. I'm just messing with you. So if I catch you in one of those places, you'll know what's really going on. He's going to try and get us. Jesus said, Matthew 15:11, it's not what goes into the mouth that defiles a man, but it's what that comes out of the mouth. It's this that defiles man. It's not eating anything in. It's the words you say coming out that defiles a person. For everything, First Timothy.

And there were a lot of restrictions saying you can't eat this and you can't eat that. But you and I are part of a new covenant, a new agreement. Jesus took the cup that night at the Last Supper and he said, "This is my blood of a new covenant. Take it and drink." A new covenant? Yeah, God had already said it was coming hundreds of years before the Messiah. Ezekiel 36 and Jeremiah 31. And it says, the new covenant, God says, "I will take out your heart of stone. And I will put in a heart of flesh, one that's responsive. We'll have a relationship. Your heart will belong to me. I will put my spirit within you, the Holy Spirit inside you. I will write my royal law on your heart. Love God with your whole heart, soul, mind, and strength, and love your neighbor as yourself." And the fifth thing said, "I will cause you to walk in my ways." When you surrender your life to God, you say, "Jesus, take my life. You be Lord. You be master. Forgive my sins. I surrender." God takes them, and he does those five things, and he changes your want to. You find yourself wanting to do the very things that he wants you to do. And the things that you are doing that he doesn't want you to do, all of a sudden you get a bad taste for it. I had a guy come to me a few weeks ago who had gone through a rehab program, U-Turn for Christ, and he came in to tell me that he was free and he was just so excited to serve the Lord. And he said, "There's only one strange thing that happened when I surrendered." I said, "What's that?" He said, "I hate the taste of alcohol." And I said, "Well, I always pray that for everybody that we sent over there. I want you to hate it, and then it'll be easy for you to stay away from it." And God gave it to him. What a great gift. You know, if you're addicted to alcohol and if it tastes bad, you're not going to get drunk again for sure because it tastes so terrible. So we are in a new covenant, a new arrangement with God. Hebrews 8:11 says, a new covenant, he has made the first obsolete. The old covenant is obsolete. It's gone away. So you can eat pork, you can eat bottom feeders, barracuda, mussels, you can eat any kind of meat you want. Now, but I warn you, don't eat bear. What? In this area, bears are full of trichinosis. It's a little spirochete that's in the muscle of the bear, and you can get it. Humans can get it from eating uncooked or not enough cooked bear meat. Same thing that was true in pigs, why God said don't eat pigs in the Old Testament. Verse 3, let not him who eats despise him who does not eat. Don't look down your nose at somebody that won't eat bear meat. And let not him who does not eat judge him who eats. And if you're having a bear burger, don't be looking down your nose at the guy who does. For God has received him. Okay, verse 4. Who are you to judge another servant? To his own master he stands or falls. Indeed, he will be made to stand. What? The person that you're saying, you know, just ought to eat that bacon burger with cheese on it. Don't judge that person. Because God is able to make him stand. God is able to get him to heaven. Now, that's a quote taken from Jude. And it said, and God is able to keep you from falling, to present you faultless before the Heavenly Father. It's a wonderful promise. So whether your friend is struggling with meat or what day of the week to go to church or whether or not you, what do you do about holidays? Verse 5, one person esteems one day above another. Another esteems every day alike. Let each of them be fully convinced in their mind. Now, Christians get really uptight even today about holidays like Christmas or Easter. Oh, you call it Easter, Pastor. Esther was Nimrod's wife and it's a horrible idol. Whatever. You can't buy a Christmas tree because Jeremiah 10 says they put silver and gold on it and you bow down before it and it's an idol. Whatever. Listen, newsflash, I bought a Christmas tree yesterday. Oh, no. We're

0: And after leave this church, the pastor is an idol worship. I never met anyone that bowed down to a Christmas tree. If you do, I want to talk to you. We'll work it out. Another one. This is going to cause 40 people to leave the internet. I can hear it getting ready to shut down. Yes, we do buy chocolate rabbits for our grandchildren at Easter time. Chocolate rabbits? You worship? No, they eat the rabbits, okay? Relax. Chill out. God is not concerned with whether or not you have, I don't understand bunnies and eggs at Easter time. Listen, I'm a biologist. That just doesn't work out. Rabbits don't lay eggs. But for some reason, our culture thinks that's cool at Easter. Whatever. He who observes the day, verse 6, observes it to the Lord. Christmas Day, we sit down, and I would suggest you do the same thing. Open the Bible to Luke chapter 2. If it's good enough for Peanuts, it's good enough for my family, the cartoon Peanuts. And I read Luke chapter 2. Observe it to the Lord. Take Christmas and make it the Lord. Easter, come to church. Come to an Easter sunrise service. Bless the Lord with that day. Because you'll go to hell if you don't? No. That's crazy. But if you want to do it because God's been good to you, come and worship him. He who observes the day observes it to the Lord. He who does not observe the day, to the Lord he does not observe it. He who eats, eats to the Lord. I give thanks for every meal I eat. The dreaded bacon burger with cheese. And I thank God for it. I don't eat all kinds of foods that you can't eat. According to the old covenant, you know, you can't eat pork, you can't eat bottom feeders, barracuda, mussels, you can't eat all kinds of insects and birds, carrion birds that live off of carcasses. You can't eat bats. But that's not a problem for most of us. Not too many people I know, could I have a bat burger? You know, it's just not going to happen. So, he who eats to the Lord and gives the Lord thanks. I guess if you had a bat burger, just say thank you, Jesus, for this bat burger. He who does not eat, to the Lord he does not eat, and gives God thanks. Oh, Pastor, you're making jokes out of this. It is. It's hilarious. The Christians argue about it. Church splits go on all over the place. There's a church in this area that split over whether to have chairs or pews. Church split in half. It's half the size it used to be. There's two other churches in this area that came from one church that split over how to spell the word Emmanuel. Church one, he spelled it with an I. I-M-N. Yeah. Church number two tried to spell it with an E, and they had an argument over it. It's crazy the things that Christians argue over. Well, I go to church on Sunday. Well, I go to church on Saturday. That's why we have a Saturday night service. So if you think Saturday is the only day to worship, come. You think Sunday is the only day, come. Don't tell those other people on Saturday that you're here on a Sunday. Listen, you go to the Bible Belt and they'll swear the Sabbath is Sunday. They're not real good at Hebrew. Shabbat doesn't mean Sunday, the first day of the week. It means the seventh day of the week. But do we preach that here, that we're here on a Sunday morning, the first day of the week? Because that's when the early church met, celebrating the day that Jesus rose from the dead. Do I look down my nose at people in Loma Linda who go to church on the Sabbath? I'm just glad they're going to church. Verse 7, for none of us lives to himself or none of us dies to himself. People matter to God. They're supposed to matter to us. Phillips, the expert in Greek, translates this way. The truth is that we neither live nor die as self-contained units. We are required to think about other people. We're not to live just for ourselves. We are not the end all. It's not about me, in spite of the magazine Self, in spite of what Facebook says. It's really not about me. It's not about you. It's about other people that you and I can affect, help, encourage, bring along. You and I are being transformed. It's a miracle. It happened right now this morning. I'm reading to you the Bible. Faith comes by hearing the word of God. God's doing a work in each and every one of us here this morning. You are unique. You're completely different than anybody else. God does not like cookie-cutter Christians. He doesn't want us to all look the same way, wear the same clothes, act the same way. You're different. Your chromosomes are different. You're different than any other person on the planet. I don't care if you're an identical twin. Your chromosomes are different. You're unique, entirely unique. But you have an opportunity to share your love with other people. That's what he's looking for us. And as a church, he wants us to have unity, not uniformity. He doesn't want us to look exactly like each other. You're different. I'm different. He wants us to have this wonderful oneness that comes in unity. Psalm 133 says that God brings joy to God's heart when brothers dwell together in unity. Brothers and sisters as a church have unity. Does that mean we agree on exactly the same thing? I'm sure not. Not so. Not true. Welcome the week, first verse, 2-6. Diet and days don't matter. Number 7, people matter. So God is calling us to that, to give our lives away. And it all falls under the heaven, under the heading of liberty. In the summer of 1989, when the Berlin Wall came down, 1 million people gathered in Lithuania and Estonia. They're right next to each other. They're up by Finland. We don't even know who they are. But 1 million people linked arms and got in a line 360 miles long. And the chain was complete. When it was completed, the first guy said one word to the next person. And they turned and said that same word to the next. It went 360 miles, one word. What was the word? Freedom. Freedom. We live in a country where we gather like this on a Sunday morning and talk about Jesus Christ with no danger of Gestapo breaking through the doors and coming and shooting me in the pulpit. I've taken Bibles to churches where that has happened, where they came in and actually shot the pastor while he's preaching in Kiev, Ukraine. St. John's Church, a Baptist church. We live in a country where we gather, can disagree with one another, have an argument about whether Saturday's a better day than Sunday. By the way, I'm thinking about starting a Monday church because my day off is Monday. That's my Sabbath. Pastor, you're messing with us again. Yes, I am. Freedom was the word. 360 miles long of people locked arm in arm. Because they hadn't tasted it for 60 years. 60 years without the ability to meet together as believers. Second one, October 13, 1992, 2 years before his death, former President Richard Nixon wrote, 32 years ago in Moscow, Khrushchev, the Prime Minister of the Soviet Union, arrogantly predicted to me, he said, your grandchildren will live under communism. I responded, no, your grandchildren will live under freedom. At the time, I was sure he was wrong, but I wasn't sure if I was right, whether Russia could change that quickly. As a result of the Soviet Revolution, I proved to be right. Today, Khrushchev's grandchildren and children and great-grandchildren now live in freedom. They can go to church in the middle of the Russian square in downtown St. Petersburg. He who the Son sets free is free indeed.
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0: I pray that you'll bless them as they go back. Bless them. Give them wisdom on the decisions that they make in their lives and their families and their businesses. And Lord, I would just pray that your grace would pour upon them and their children and their wives and their husbands. And that, Lord, this would be a new season. You say that you're going to do a new thing. About 5 years ago, I came to Haiti on a one-week mission trip.
1: Well, Brian, wait. Go back before that.
0: Yeah.
1: Where were you, man? Where did God pull you out of the...
0: Oh, man, I was in Orange County Jail, and my life was totally ruined. And some guy was in there handing me a Bible. It was a New Testament with Psalms and Proverbs. And he said, if you get to know the God of this Bible, it'll change your life. And man, up to that point, I don't even know if I ever read a book in my life. And I started reading the Bible, and it was about two weeks later of reading the Bible, I was the happiest guy in jail. I don't know what happened. I know what happened now. But, oh, man, from the oil of joy for sadness and the garment of praise for the spirit of heaviness. And that was it. I got out of jail 4 months later, went to Calvary Chapel, and Pastor Chuck was just starting in the book of Genesis. And I got to sit through the whole Bible with Pastor Chuck. And that was the greatest blessing of my life. Amen. I was in there volunteering, answering the phones in the front office. And John White was speaking to the junior hires at their chapel. And I snuck around the back, and I was backstage listening to him. And God had been putting Haiti on my heart. And afterwards, I asked John, I said, hey, John, where did you stay when you went to Haiti? John had come and helped out after the earthquake, and he gave me the number or the name of the place, and I called him, and a short time later, I was in here in Haiti, and that's when God gave me the vision. Amen.
1: Well, behind the scenes, John White was someone that I invited to come to speak to Costa Mesa because my son was a junior high student.
0: Oh, man. God, you are so good. Wow, that was amazing. Yep, it was at that junior high chapel where I made the contact through John to come and stay at the orphanage. And then it was a one-week trip, and about halfway through the trip, God gave me a vision for the nation of Haiti, and that was to identify young leaders, bring them into a facility, live with them for 2 or 3 years, and then when they get strong enough, send them out to start churches, and that's what we've been doing.
1: Where are we going now?
0: We're going to the biggest tent city in Haiti. There's maybe over 5,000 people living in there. They haven't had water, and our buddies here in the back, Jim and Steve, had a vision to come in with their equipment and dig a well. And now the people have water. Well, we're here in one of the biggest tent city in Haiti. This is a place where there's no water. And by the grace of God, our two good friends, Steve and Jimmy, got a vision from the Lord to come in here and dig. And I'm like, oh no, because the NSA and the U.S. Embassy says you're not even allowed to be in here at night. But they came and brought all their equipment. People came and they set their chairs around, and they were so excited that somebody would help them. And Jimmy said he wasn't even missing a screwdriver. And they went down, I think, what, 230 feet, 240 feet?
2: No way, 270.
0: 270? They went through a 20-foot granite slab, and took them a good couple weeks to drill, and they hit water. And that's what we have here now, Steve.
1: I heard Jimmy was going around the clock, too. He was just like,
2: oh, heck yeah.
0: It's just a real blessing. It's a total blessing from the Lord. The Bible says the poor and needy seek water, and there's none. And I, the God of Israel, will open a river in the desolate heights. And that's what we got here.
2: So we had a choice whether we should install a 3-gallon-a-minute pump or 6. 3 was full flow, 6, it was sputtering. But we went with 6. And this is the first time I've been back. And I hear the thing going nonstop.
0: No air.
2: 6 gallons a minute, as long as the sun is shining. So we just take water samples. So in order for them to drill this well, they needed to build a ramp down to the street. And they hired a bunch of guys, and they had these 5-gallon buckets, and it wasn't going that good. And I go, you guys need a dump truck of dirt. And just then, Jimmy and I look up, and here comes a dump truck of dirt. And we stop the guy, and we go, can we have your dirt? And he goes, if you buy me a Coke. And we got him a Coke, and he dumped it. And within a few, they had a ramp in no time to get the drill rig up here to dig. This is a miracle by God. Amen?
1: Amen.
2: All right. Okay, guys, let's go. I'm going to back down.
3: Monsieur, déplacez des moutons, s'il vous plaît.
4: What happens here?
2: Well, this is we call this a missionary training center, and what our vision is for this is to have a big fellowship hall here where we can bring our pastors that have gone out to start churches and then bring them in and
5: equip them and train them.
2: You know, they can come in for 4 days and go, Steve's going to come here, wants to take you through 1st and 2nd Timothy.
5: Yeah.
2: And amen, man. That's right. And they need it because they're out there laboring, and it'll be awesome for them to be connected to us and be encouraged. So that's what we're doing. So, when we got this property, there was no water. So our good friend Jimmy came and he dug a well. You can see here, 280 feet down. And if you go up here, you can see it. This is the water. It's pumping using solar pumps, 280 feet, excellent water. And because we have water now, we're able to set up tilapia. This tilapia system is the most amazing system. What it does is we open the valves to the garden, and the poopy water waters the garden, and then we just add new water every day. So it's almost like the Sea of Galilee. The upper Jordan going in and the lower Jordan going out, and there's life. And so, tilapia either tastes really good or really bad, depending on the water. And these fish are amazing.
5: They're just harvested 150 of them or more, right?
2: We put 150 fish in there. It quickly went to 500 because they were having babies. And then we ate those, and we just got a bunch of new babies. So we got 1,500 now.
5: All right.
2: And, yeah.
5: What's over here?
2: This is our chicken coop. This is amazing because the chickens in Haiti are little chickens and they fly. So you can never get eggs. So we found these chickens in a special place and we brought them in and the Lord blessed them. And they're pumping out about 20 to 25 eggs a day, every day.
5: Wow.
2: And that's what we're eating.
5: How many chickens are there?
2: There's about 24 of them. So everybody's doing their job. These chickens laid these eggs this morning.
5: Wow.
2: Today. And there's 2, 4, 6, 8, 10, 12, 14, 16, 18, 20. There's about 20, 22 eggs there. And they're not done. Right? Someone didn't lay an egg today, but we better. Hey, put it this way. This is the policy with the chickens. It's they don't lay the egg. They go from the coop to the soup. But we don't want to do that because these are great chickens. So, but praise the Lord. And so what we're doing is we have the tilapia. We put the banana trees around the river. What happens is it flows down a river and then pumps back up. And the reason we have the banana trees is so the sun won't evaporate the water. And then naturally, because the trees are planted by a river of water, they produce bananas. You can see the trees have bananas on them.
5: Look at all those bananas.
2: Yeah, if you look over here, that giant red flower back there is bananas. These are bananas. You know, I'll tell you an interesting story. There was a lady that came here from Florida, and she was kind of like the motherly type, you know, and telling me, you know, you need to tighten up your ship and this stuff, and I was listening to her, and she was great, but anyway, she was working in the garden, and she was out there, and she stopped, and she threw everything down, and she came up, she said, I need to talk to you, and I said, yeah, and she said, you're never going to get any fruit on any of your trees.
0: She goes, I've been gardening for 30 years, and I'm telling you right now, you're wasting your time. I said, well, I go, what do you mean? She goes, bees. You need bees. You know, and the land flowing with milk and honey. You need bees. And without bees, you're not going to pollinate, and you're not going to get trees. And I said, oh, okay. And she goes, well, you know, there's a ministry in Oklahoma or someplace. There's something she told me about. And so she left. And about 3 days after she left, a swarm of bee honeybees came right where she was and settled in the garden. And ever since, we've had nothing but fruit. I don't know who the lady was. I wish I could see her again and go, the Lord heard you. The Lord,
5: she was true.
0: She was basically saying, the Lord needs bees. And the Lord heard her. And the bees, I'll show you the bees. They came right where she all was right, working. She was working right over here in this area. Yep. And this is this tree here is it's called the super fruit of the Caribbean. It's like wheatgrass. And you can eat it.
1: Wow. You need to plant a whole bunch of those right here.
0: They're
1: right?
0: Popping up, so.
1: Just naturally, just popping up.
0: Yep, we did. We're working on the garden still. That's a mango tree. Those are more bananas, and that's an avocado tree that we planted.
5: Are you planting them banana trees?
0: Mm-hmm. We put
5: or
0: those
5: are they
0: in.
5: Just popping
0: but
5: up
0: we
5: somehow.
0: We put them in there. These containers came. People have, you know, over the years, loaded to take 40 pallets of stuff. We're across the street from the biggest tent city in Haiti, so. And since we had the containers, we were like, well, let's utilize them. So come on over, and let's look what we're doing here. These are actually, this is in between two 40-foot containers.
5: There's four containers on one side and four containers on the other side, right?
0: Yep, and this is the floor in between.
5: So you maximize them.
0: Maximize them. And what they do on the containers is they take chicken wire and they lay it out and they take self-tapping metal screws and screw the chicken wire. And then all the guys do is come and stucco it. And then on the inside, they'll do the same thing with a 1-inch sheet of foam insulation and stucco it. And, you know, these people have tried to get us like the normal Home Depot windows you see in the United States. But these windows are the windows from Haiti. This window is probably maybe about $100 here. But the cool thing about it is if it starts to rain, all you have to do is turn the thing a little bit like that. You still get the breeze and the rain will fall outside because of the window. And the other windows from the United States, if it rains, you've got to shut the window and it gets really hot inside. So we use all the local guys that do their windows and all the cement guys. There's no drywall. It's all stucco.
5: That's great.
0: Yeah. So
5: you're going to have this one here and there'll be another one over there, right?
0: Yeah. So they're getting ready. They'll get ready. They're going to tile this. A team from New Jersey came in 2 weeks ago and built these benches. And so what we're going to do over here. Now, see, this is a place where we can bring the teams.
5: Yes.
0: So we can teach over at the other place. So that's not so loud.
5: And that's the tent city, right?
0: That's there. The tent city right there.
5: Wow.
0: That is the biggest tent city in Haiti. I don't even.
5: 5,000 people?
0: Maybe more. The great thing about this is nobody can take the glory for it. It's not like, oh yeah, it's that big church and wherever that helps them. It's. When John was on the island of Patmos, he turned around, he saw the Lord, and he heard the sound of many waters. And this is just, one guy will come, and he'll say, hey, I want to buy some cement. Another guy came, and a guy called me, the pastor called me from Calvary Chapel, South L.A. He goes, I got a journeyman welder. He's been trying to go in the mission field in Mexico. Can he come? And I said, yeah. He came for 4 months, welded every day, made all these rails, all these steps, all these things, everything, and then he took off. And he wants to come back, but I go, praise the Lord, man.
5: So, do you have any kind of security here?
0: No, we don't. You know, the Bible says, unless the Lord guards the house, they labor in vain. And we're doing diligence. We spent thousands of dollars to raise the walls and put Constantine wire around. But the most amazing thing happened is all of a sudden, right next door, a police officer moved. And it's like, whenever there's a police officer in town, nobody will do anything. And then, if that wasn't enough, God gave us a double portion, and a police officer moved across the street. So, there was a guy out here not too long ago creating problems, and the police officer came outside in his pajamas with his gun, and he knocked on the guy's hand, and the guy took off running, and we haven't seen him since. But people that do bad things don't do things where the police officers live, because they know they'll get shot. And the cool thing about it is I was trying to bring power to the property, and I got an estimate for like $3,000 or $4,000 to bring a pole here. And I go, well, I'll just wait. And but since the cops moved in, they are connected to the government. And the next thing you know, they put telephone poles all the way down the street. And we're one of the only streets in Haiti that has street lights. So when the power comes on at night, because the police live here. And then they came over and said, Pastor Brian, would you like power to your property? And I said, yeah. They go, $300. I said, well, praise the Lord. And the cool thing is, it says, you know, in Romans 13 that those ministers, all authority has been put in power by God, that they're ministers of God. And it's important because when people send their youth groups and their kids, and we can tell them, look, we're surrounded by the police. You know, water is a big thing in Haiti. And without water, without water's life. And by the grace of God, they brought the drill rig in here, and they dug right here for over a week. And they dug and dug in the hot sun, and they put the pipes down there, and there was no water. And by the grace of God, I convinced them. They go, there's no water in this area. I go, look, why don't you guys dig over there? And they go, we've already been digging, we're wiped out, we're forgetting, and they're arguing with me, and it was spiritual warfare. And finally, they said, fine. And they packed up, and the reason I was telling them to do it over there, the tilapia tank wasn't there yet, but the roof was. I go, pull the drill rig under the roof so you don't bake in the sun. Anyway, they had the thing, and they dug, and they dug. I'm not kidding. They dug. It was excruciating because they already knew there wasn't water, and they were just mad. It was like, and they were digging and digging and digging. And here's what happened: they were digging, and it was going like inch by inch, just and the drill rig will only go 280 feet. That's the capacity. Once it gets to that, there's no more power. It can't turn all the heavy weight. So at about 260. Okay, 20 more feet, all of a sudden, the drill rig went, it fell into a river.
2: Hey, whoa!
6: A river.
0: A river, and they go, that's weird. They brought it up, they go, we hit something. And they pulled it up, put the pipes in, and they had clean water. And the cool thing is now, they're able to pump water to the neighbors here. We have a 28,000-gallon cistern. That's what that is. Okay?
6: 28,000?
0: 28,000 gallons. I don't know why, but when I came onto the property, I hired these guys. They worked for 6 months and dug it.
6: Before you got the well?
0: Well, before we got the well. It's 10 feet down, 30 feet across, and 9 or 10 feet wide. The guys finished digging it, okay? And they came over to me, and they go, we need to know where you want to put the steps. And I go, what steps? They thought it was a swimming pool.
2: I go, it's not a swimming pool. It's a cistern.
0: They go, what?
2: There's no water.
0: That thing is huge. And I go, and anyway, the cool thing about it is, you see these pipes on the end of this roof?
6: Uh-huh.
0: These pipes, when it rains, trap the rainwater and pump it into there. So if it's a heavy rain, it'll fill that thing halfway up. And then we got a pool pump over there. And then you see that white pipe going out through the wall? All the neighbors, there's no water here. There's no water. There's no pipes. There's no water. And so they'll come over and line up their buckets, and we hit the switch, and... Whoa.
1: Do you do that? When do you do that?
7: They do it all the time. Carlos does his job. He does it all the time. That's his job. If he doesn't do it, there'll be a riot out there. If he's sleeping and not turning on the water. But by the grace of God, you know, we're able to give the water away.
1: Well, tell us about the Israel flag while we're here.
7: Well, you know, we have a couple places, and right in the very beginning, you know, because we're making disciples and we want our pastors to be blessed and to know the truth. And so we teach them, as it says in Genesis 12, that I will bless those who bless Israel. And if they want to prosper, in Psalms, it says that if you pray for the peace of Jerusalem, you will prosper. We had our first group of guys in there, and I'm teaching them to support Israel and telling them, you know, that's where Jesus died on the cross. That's where he rose from the dead. And that's why, you know, that. And so, and all of a sudden, one of the students raises their hand and says, Pastor Brian, did you know the history of Haiti? And I go, no. They go, well, it's in our history books. We learned this in school. I go, what? They go, when Israel became a nation in May 14th, 1948, we sent the last vote. I go, what? They go, yeah. What happened was, is in 1947, Israel, they were getting ready to go into the assembly and they didn't have the votes. And they were doing this thing and they focused their attention on three countries, Liberia, Philippines, and Haiti. They figured one of these guys would go. And on Thanksgiving Eve, 1947, they sent a pastor over here named Sheldon. And Sheldon went in, and the government said, we'll vote. And he went back and said, Haiti will vote for us. And they went into the next assembly, which was May 14th, and they got it. And it's in their history books that Haiti sent the last vote to fulfill Ezekiel 37. The dry bones, you know. He says, what are these bones? And he goes, these bones are the whole house of Israel. They indeed say our hope is lost and we are cut off, but God says they'll live, and they sent the vote. And I think now in the last days, as God is pouring out his spirit, I don't know, but I wouldn't be surprised that he would start with a nation that stood with his children at the most crucial hour of their history, when they needed the help the most. And God says, I'll bless those who bless Israel. Amen. You know, I'll tell you something amazing. When we got here, we never saw a tractor. They were removing the earthquake rubble with buckets. All the roads were dirt. And the week after, we did the Pray for the Peace of Jerusalem at the mayor's house. That week after, a fleet of tractors was released. They started rebuilding the roads at the mayor's house, and it went out, and now it's all over Port-au-Prince.
8: Where did the tractors come from?
7: I don't know. We don't know. But I'll tell you, up to there, I was here for years. I'd never seen a tractor. Maybe I saw a broken one, but nothing functional. And they started working that week. They were working around the clock, widening the roads, putting in the sidewalks. It was so amazing. The mayor came back to us, and we said, man, you know what? Amazing job on the roads. He goes, I didn't do that. God did that. And he said, let's do another Pray for the Peace of Jerusalem. So let's do another one.
1: God's word will never return void, right?
7: No, I love the body of Christ. And, you know, if you're ever a missionary, if you're ever thinking about going out, you know, God sends you out, make sure that you're connected to the body of Christ, because, you know, you can't do it on your own.
8: You don't want to be independent.
7: You're not an independent. Every joint supplies its part. They all need to work for God to get the glory. And when we can dwell together in unity, it's like the anointing oil that comes down on Aaron's beard, and it's there where God commands a blessing. And so I'm just so thankful for the body of Christ and every little thing. I mean, even a bag of cement, it's like, praise ye the Lord. Man, if that's what you have, that's your three fish and your five loaves, and God will multiply it. And then when the work's done, you won't be able to point to one guy, because it was the body of Christ.
1: All the glory goes to the Lord.
7: Yeah,
1: right?
7: He's the head of the church, which is his body. And when the body does it, it's like, wow, that's the Lord. Amen. So it's exciting, man. It's exciting.
1: All right. Look at the lights are on. Man, it's amazing.
7: I think we might even have a few lights up here they just put in.
1: Wow.
7: Let there be light.
1: Look at that. Look at how beautiful it is.
7: Jimmy brought these in from Costco. $35 Snap-on 200 looms. So anyway, I love when those things happen where you go, that's the Lord. Amen.
1: Amen.
7: And the guy that you guys talked to earlier, Rick Schutte, right when I was here, the first couple months I was here, that we got this property. It was just a field. And Rick came and he had some money to build a structure. So he ordered all these 2x4s. Okay?
9: 2x4s?
7: Or these 2x4s for these trusses.
9: Oh, okay.
7: And what he did is right out here in the sun, he ordered all these 2x4s, and for the entire week was here, he built these trusses. Okay?
9: That's amazing.
7: And so what he did is we took the trusses, we put them up in the back, because we didn't even know what they were really for, and we put a cover on them. Okay? And they sat there for 2.5 years with a cover on them. Right? And then all of a sudden, later on, these containers come. The guy designs this container from Oregon, the width of the containers and how they're going to go and all these things. And he gets the containers in. And then all of a sudden, Rick shows back up. And I go, Rick, wouldn't it be cool if you put your trusses up on top of these containers? And he goes, yeah, they'll fit. And if you look, they actually fit actually to the T. Look at this. But the guy who made the container design had no idea we had these trusses. And so Rick shows up and he goes, well, I can't put them up there because I would need someone to weld brackets on top of the containers. And it just so happened that we had our welder there. And so the welder welded the brackets. And during that next week that Rick was here, he put these trusses up. And it's actually were designed specifically for this container project. And none of the guys knew. It's almost like the Bible. None of them knew each other. This guy designed it in Oregon, and Rick made the

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1: The fact that you're breathing tonight, you're alive, he's not finished with you. You're not too old, you're not too young. God's not finished with you. He's not throwing you away. He's got a bunch for you to do. And maybe none of us will ever see or hear or know about it, but he does. And it's that obedience to what he's calling you to do and to be that he has formed from your mother's womb to be his servant that's so very important.
2: Since nobody's perfect, How Good Is Good Enough, a book by C.A. Stanley. 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
3: There is no person that God cannot save. There is no promise that God will not keep. There is nothing that our God cannot do.

The Ten Commandments are foundational to the moral law of Western civilization. And if foundational to the moral law of Western civilization, to America, the Ten Commandments, they are clear, they are concise, and they are comprehensive. And because our country was built upon this moral foundation, we need to take a look at to what the commandments are saying. In case you're wondering, is it true? You go to the Supreme Court, for example, and you will see a depiction of Moses. I believe we have one on the screen. And the Ten Commandments, as they adorn the outside of the building on the east side of the Supreme Court of the United States of America, where our justices deliberate and lead our nation's judicial system. And so the very laws of America, we are a nation of laws. We have a declaration and a constitution, and this country is built upon these laws. And where do the laws come from? These are the laws of God, God's code of conduct. And the Ten Commandments, though some may see them as obsolete and others see them as oppressive, yet the Ten Commandments are as relevant and reliable as always. The Ten Commandments are God's timeless values and virtues for life today. Though they were written 3,500 years ago, these commandments still thunder from Mount Sinai, where they were first given. As God wrote them on tablets of stones to signify their permanence and their significance. These are God's law written by his own hand, by his own finger. The laws of God. And so what are they? Well, you find them in Exodus chapter 20. So maybe you'd want to take your highlighter soon if you haven't already done this and mark these commandments in your Bible. But what we're going to do today is I'm going to give you a quick view of the Ten Commandments. Rather than read these verses today, you could read them, but I want to give you a quick, maybe a Reader's Digest version of the Ten Commandments. So here they are. We're going to put them on the screen. I gave them to you a little earlier in the upbeat of the message, but here they are. You shall have no other gods before me. You shall not make for yourselves an idol. Number three, you shall not misuse the name of the Lord your God. Number four, remember the Sabbath day by keeping it holy. Five, honor your father and your mother. Number six, you shall not murder. Number seven, you shall not commit adultery. Eight, you shall not steal. Nine, you shall not bear false witness or give false testimony. And number 10, you shall not covet. So here's your assignment, class. Memorize those 10 commandments and make them your own. This is the Christian ethic, but it is also your own morality. God's law is a perfect 10. You can try, but you cannot add or improve the Ten Commandments. You can't think of an 11th because, again, these rules are for living and a guardian of truth. These are boundaries for our believing. God knows what is best for us. And so he's given us these commandments in order to not just inspire us, but instruct us. And when we see and study the laws of God, we do understand the difference between what is right and what is wrong. And for all of us, the Ten Commandments, when we see our own sin in the face of the commandments, we're driven to our knees to repent because we've broken God's commandments.
And the commandments of God contain good news because they point us to a Savior who saves us from our sin and our brokenness. You don't really break the Ten Commandments. You're broken on them. Just like you don't break the law of gravity. You can say, I'm going to jump off this roof of this building and I'm going to break the laws of gravity. No, you'll be broken on the law. And so it is when we break God's laws, we're broken indeed. And the fact is, we have all broken in spirit and substance the commandments of God. Jesus took a deep dive into the commandments as he spoke of adultery, not just being adultery on the surface and physical adultery, but adultery in the heart. He spoke of murder as not only being murder, taking a life physically, but having hatred in your heart towards another person. So Jesus did not come to destroy the law. He came to fulfill it. And he came to save us. Because we're not saved by the law, but we're saved by the grace of God because we've broken the commandments. You say, well, I haven't broken all of them. Well, James tells us in James 2 and verse 10 that if you break even one of the laws of God, you are guilty of all. Imagine a chain of 10 links. And you're at the end of this chain and you're hanging over a chasm. How many links in the chain are broken, need to be broken for you to fall into the chasm? Well, just one. And so that was James's point, that when we break one of the commandments, we are breaking them all in effect. With the Bible being our worldview as followers of Jesus, this includes the commandment. And just as our nation has a constitution and laws that govern us, these laws that govern us and guide us as believers are the laws of God. And we should delight in the law. We should love God's law. God's law is not restrictive. Jesus said, I've come to set you free. The laws of God are for our liberty. Remember, for every negative, there's a positive. So when God says, you shall not do this, he's saying, you shall do this. You shall help yourself to my way and my will in your life. And that's always the best way. Speaking of America, many of the leaders of our nation throughout its history, from the beginning, the founders and the framers, to more current presidents, have spoken of the impact of the Ten Commandments upon their own lives as well as the nation. For example, one of my favorite presidents is Ronald Reagan. Look what Reagan said. The Ten Commandments are the basis of all morality and justice. And what about Dwight David Eisenhower, who was president of the United States during my childhood in the 1950s, the first president I remember? He led our nation's forces on D-Day. He came to faith in Jesus Christ before his inauguration, led to a personal faith in Christ by Billy Graham. And here's what Eisenhower said, President Eisenhower. We have staked the whole future of American civilization upon the capacity of us to govern ourselves according to the Ten Commandments of God.

0: We're living in a time when many people are asking very hard questions. Questions about faith, about truth, about Jesus himself. Questions like, is he Lord or is he a legend? That's why I want to introduce to you a trusted friend and a co-laborer in the gospel of the Lord Jesus Christ, Dr. Jeremiah Johnston. God is using Jeremiah in a powerful way to uncover the historical evidence for the life, death, and resurrection of Jesus. And in his latest book, The Jesus Discoveries, you'll discover how archaeology, ancient texts, and real history all point to the truth of who Jesus is.
1: Dr. Graham has been such an encouragement in my life and ministry, and it's truly an honor to share my newest book with you. My prayer is that The Jesus Discoveries will strengthen your faith and give you confidence that what you believe about Jesus is rooted in real historical truth.
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0: 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No. If you are a follower of Jesus, you want to get your morality, your way of living, God's way from the Bible. But now, we are in a position of needing to defend God's laws. In previous generations, everyone knew it was wrong to lie. Everyone knew it was wrong to steal. Everyone knew it was wrong to commit adultery. Everyone knew it was wrong to bear false witness. Everyone knew it was wrong to take God's name in vain. But now we had a sexual revolution in the 60s. Situational ethics rose, and now sinful practices are promoted and praised and celebrated. This is now America. We don't need to modify the Ten Commandments. We need to clarify the Ten Commandments, because breaking God's laws is always sinful, and it always results in judgment. Always. Sin has consequences, and we are facing the consequences of sin in our own lives, our families.

nation going under. You say, well, you can't legislate morality. You ever heard that? Sure you can. All laws are legislation regarding what is right and what is wrong. You certainly can legislate against what is immoral and illegal. Ironically, people want to abolish the Ten Commandments for the sake of freedom. They see the Ten Commandments as oppressive and restrictive. And yet, the price we pay for breaking God's laws is not freedom, it is bondage. As I said, it is breaking. And when you say that we, our country now is more dangerous and less loving than ever before, it's true. Law and liberty are not opponents. Laws do not limit us, they liberate us. The Ten Commandments are filled with promise to set us free and to point us to salvation in Jesus Christ. The commandments of God are His GPS to navigate us and show us His way and His will for our lives. And deep down, you know, even if something in your head is checking off, well, I don't know about the commandments for today, yet you know in your conscience, if you're listening to me today, if you will be honest, you know these rules are right. You know they're right. God Himself is the source of these commandments. And the first four have to do with our vertical relationship with God. The last six have to do with our horizontal relationship with others. Jesus summarized the commandments by saying, number one, love the Lord your God with all your heart, your mind, your soul, your strength. That's the first four. And then love your neighbor as yourself. That's numbers 5 through 6, or 10 rather. And one more thing, all the commands are for Christians. You say, I thought the commands were for the Jewish people, or I thought the commands were about the law and we're under grace. Well, we are not saved by keeping the law. We can't keep the law, number one, because all have sinned and come short of the glory of God. As I noted earlier, we've all broken His commandment. So we're not saved by law keeping. We're saved by grace through faith in our Lord Jesus Christ. The law is described in the Bible as a bit like a mirror. You look into a mirror and you see your face is dirty, but the mirror can't clean your face. So when we look into the law of liberty, we see ourselves in our sin and realize we do need a Savior. We do need salvation. But once we are followers of Jesus, who died for us and rose again, who said, if you love me, keep my, what? Commandments. And Jesus, along with the writers of the New Testament, repeated all of the Ten Commandments. You say the Ten Commandments is all about the Old Testament. Well, it's all about the New Testament as well. It's all about the Bible. So with that said, commandment number one, you shall have no other gods before me. In fact, let's look at verses 1 through 3. And God spoke all these words saying, I am the Lord your God who brought you out of the land of Egypt, out of the house of slavery. You shall have no other gods before me. Obviously, this commandment is first and foremost of the Ten Commandments. All of the other commandments make sense because of what God says in the first command, in the first commandment. God, not man, not Moses, but God Himself is the life giver and the law maker. The commandments, therefore, are authoritative, because they come from God. Our nation is in deep, deep trouble because we have forgotten God. What God has clearly said,

0: So this is not, these commandments are not a social construct or a human opinion or ethic. You can't take God out of the Bible, and you certainly take God out of the Ten Commandments. He's at the top. This is not human opinion or best practices for living. This is God's word. And these rules make no sense apart from the one who made the rules. And at the top of the commandments is this clear word. God says, I am God and you are not. I'm the Lord who brought you out, the name of God. In fact, there are names of God mentioned here. The names of God are precious, but he is called God, Elohim. He is called the Lord, Yahweh. He is called King. He is called Redeemer. Remember, the Christian life is all about a relationship with God. Not about a list of keeping do's and don'ts or self-righteous behavior or behavior modification. It's all about having a right relationship with God. Not self-righteousness, but his righteousness. So this is where the commandments begin. They begin where the Bible begins. In the beginning, God created the heavens and the earth. So he is Yahweh, that is his name. He is Elohim, he is King, and he is Redeemer. He says, the God who brought you out of bondage, the God Israel who brought you out of slavery, and Christians, the God who brought you out of sin and the bondage of your own life, is he the Lord your God? That's what the scripture says. I am the Lord your God, the great I am. I am the Lord your God. God belongs to you in the sense that he has chosen you as his own. He is your God. Can you say that? Again, the commandments make no sense apart from first this relationship with God. He is our freedom. He is the one who sets us free from sin and death. And what is freedom? What is this path to freedom? Freedom is not doing what you want. Freedom is doing what God wills. Freedom is not doing as you please, it's doing as God pleases. You shall have no other gods before me, he says. So with God, there are no rivals and there are no equals. I am the Lord your God. It's like similar, in fact, the prophets of the Old Testament describe it often as a marriage relationship. In a marriage relationship, when you commit to one another as husband and wife, you commit to an exclusive relationship. You don't come in one day and say to your wife, you know, wife, I love you, honey, you're the dearest to me, but I found another woman and we're going to share this life together. And she's going to be another wife to me. How do you think that would go over in your household? Not so much. Not at all. And it certainly doesn't go over with God. And yes, in the world, there are false deities and false religions, but there is only one true God. Sometimes people question, is the God of Islam the same as the God of the Bible? The answer is absolutely not. Our God, according to the Bible, is the God and Father of our Lord Jesus Christ. You don't get to choose your God, who God is. And yet, in this country, did you know that pure paganism is on the rise? Pagan practices are increasing all around us. There's an uprising of secularism and progressivism and pluralism. What is pluralism? It is you worship your God and I worship mine. It's religion or religious roulette. Pick a God, choose a God, any God. But our God is one God. God the Father, God the Son, God the Holy Spirit. And Jesus had the absolute audacity and authority to say, I am the way, the truth, the life, and no one comes to the Father. No one comes to God except through me. Hallelujah. That is the clear teaching of the Bible. And it means, dear friends, that if God is one and only one, then he's enough. You don't need another God. You don't need to look to other religions. You don't need to be on a search for meaning. You have found meaning and purpose in your God. So commandment number two sounds like the first a bit. For it says, you shall make no graven image. You shall make or create or worship idols. So if you're outlining with me, the first commandment is have no other gods. The second one is worship no idols. If the first commandment is about who God is, the second commandment is how we worship God. How are we to worship God? Because some people worship the God of their own vain imaginations, their own image of God. They make God of their own image, and that God often looks like man. So have no graven images. Thirdly and quickly, the third commandment says, honor God's name. Do not take the name of the Lord your God in vain, which is to be translated, do not misuse God's name. So God's name, above all names, is never to be abused, spoken in vain. So the positive side of that is, of course, speak the name of God with reverence, with honor, and respect. What did Jesus say when he taught us how to pray? Our Father who art in heaven, hallowed, holy is your name. So how would a person misuse the name of God? Let's clarify it. Well, obviously, the first thing you think of is profanity. To misuse the name of God by speaking it as an expletive. To speak his name as a curse, swearing, cursing, blasphemy. And then, not only profanity, but frivolity. The name speaks of taking his name vainly, which means to belittle it, to make it small or meaningless. You know, if you call somebody out for taking God's name in vain, they probably say something like, well, I don't mean anything by that. That's the whole point. You take God's name and use it in a way that is meaningless, frivolous. That's breaking this commandment. And then finally, hypocrisy. You carry the name of Christian, you carry the name of God in an unworthy way, you're breaking this commandment. Believers were first called Christians at Antioch. And why were they called Christians? Because they reminded people of Christ. Amen. They didn't have a let's name the church contest, came up with Christian. No. Unbelievers, the outside world, looked at their lives and said, you remind me of Jesus. So Christians. So instead of taking his name in blasphemy or profanity or frivolity, take his name seriously and lovingly. Colossians 3:17, whatever you do in word or in deed, do it all in the name of the Lord Jesus Christ. We love his name. We're to live his name, and we're to speak his name in prayer, in praise, and in power.
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3: Hello, I'm David Jeremiah. As America marks 250 years, this ought to be a moment not for anger, but for prayer, not for division, but for grace. You see, the best way to honor our country is to live out our faith with courage, conviction, and humility. In a time when many voices seek to pull us apart, we must remember this. Every person is made in the image of God and should be treated with dignity and respect. So let us ask the Lord to help us walk in truth, speak with grace, and demonstrate the kind of character that can strengthen a nation. And may God bless America. Many would say, I believe in the Holy Spirit. But my question is, do you know the Holy Spirit? Do you know what He does, what He provides? He was there at creation. He came in power at Pentecost. He's the most personal and perhaps the most misunderstood member of the Trinity. The study of the Holy Spirit as revealed in Scripture shows He is more than a feeling, more than a force, more than an emotion, more than an experience. So, who is the Holy Spirit? The Holy Spirit is God with us, God in us, and God at work through us. Discover more about the Holy Spirit than you ever imagined and experience His presence and power as never before.
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6: But the fruit of the Spirit is love, joy, peace, long-suffering, kindness, goodness, faithfulness, gentleness, self-control. Against such there is no law. Don't miss the context of this powerful passage, because right before this, you have another list that isn't attractive at all. Galatians 5, 19 through 21 says, "Now the works of the flesh are evident, which are adultery, fornication, uncleanness, licentiousness, idolatry, sorcery, hatred, contentions, jealousies, outbursts of wrath, selfish ambitions, dissensions, heresies, envies, murders, drunkenness, revelries, and the like." According to the Bible, we are either living according to one list or we're living according to the other. The fruit of the Spirit and the lust of the flesh don't mesh any place in between. Paul paints the dark backdrop of this life apart from the Holy Spirit so that we can really appreciate what happens when we let the Spirit of God control us and begin to exhibit His qualities in our life. We begin to move from one list to the other. We begin to have different qualities of life than we had before. Fruit is something you can observe. That's why this is such a good illustration. It isn't concealed or secret. You walk by the tree, there it is. In the same way, if a person is walking in the Spirit of God, there will be visible, recognizable evidences of this in his or her life. Through the inspiration of the Holy Spirit, Paul organized the fruit of the Spirit in a very special way. I want you to imagine with me three different branches on this tree and three pieces of fruit on each branch. On that first branch, there are three pieces of fruit that describe our personal experience with God. On the next branch, there are three pieces of fruit that describe our personal relationships with each other. And on the third branch, three pieces of fruit that describe our personal development as people. Or to put it simply, the first group is fruit toward God, the second group is fruit toward others, and the third group is fruit toward ourselves. Let's notice, first of all, our personal experience with God. The Bible says that when we are filled with the Spirit, it will not be an academic thing or an intellectual exercise. Wherever the Spirit of God moves, there is an impact on life. Paul says that when you are filled with the Spirit of God, it will directly mark your own personal experience. And whatever your life may have been known for previously, your life in the Spirit will be characterized by love, joy, and peace. He says the fruit of the Spirit is love. When you study the concept of love in the New Testament, you learn it is the primary commandment that God has given to us. Do you remember when the lawyer came to Jesus and he said, "What is the greatest commandment?" And Jesus said, "You shall love the Lord your God with all your heart and with all your soul and with all your mind." What is the greatest commandment? The greatest commandment, according to Jesus, is to love. Not only is it the priority commandment, it's the perfect gift. In 1 Corinthians, Paul teaches about spiritual gifts, but when he reaches the end of chapter 12, after listing all the gifts, he says, "But I want to show you a more excellent way." And what is that more excellent way? It's 1 Corinthians 13, which we call the love chapter. Paul explains that you can have every spiritual gift that you can imagine, but if you don't have love, you've missed it all. God gives agape love as his perfect gift. So it's the priority commandment, it's the perfect gift, but it's also the permanent virtue. Read through that chapter, 1 Corinthians 13. It's often read at weddings to describe what love is supposed to be like. When you get to the end of it, In a summary statement, the apostle says, and now abide faith, hope, and love. And what is the rest of it? Verse 13 says, but the greatest of these is love. Finally, and this is the thing I think shocks a lot of people, love is the proof of your faith. You want to know if somebody's a Christian? Here's how you tell. By this, all will know that you are my disciples if you have love one for another. The Bible says that if we say we are Christians and we don't love other Christians, our salvation is in doubt. The Bible says if you want to know if someone's a Christian, find out how they deal with other Christians. It's the placard that you wear that says, I am a Christian, when you love other Christians. Listen to it again. The Bible says, by this will people know that you are my disciples. How will they know? Not by what you say, not by going to church, not by doing good things. No, the Bible says that the proof of your Christianity is your love for one another. You cannot be a real Christian and not have love in your heart for other Christians. Jesus said this in John 15:11, these things I have spoken to you that my joy may remain in you and that you may have joy too. So after love, we come to the fruit of the Spirit is joy. The words joy and happiness are used interchangeably in the Bible. There is no such thing as two qualities of happiness and joy. If you know Jesus and he's reigning in your life, you will have joy and it will make you happy. And there's nothing wrong with being happy. In fact, it's a good thing. What kind of joy do we have as Christians? We have the joy of the Lord Jesus Christ. It's centered in Christ. It's complete and it's absolute. Did you notice that the last part of the verse I just quoted, the Bible says that our joy in Jesus Christ is full joy, absolute joy. In 1 Peter 1:8, we read these words, though you now do not see him, yet believing you rejoice with joy inexpressible and full of glory. The Bible says the joy we have is inexpressible. That means you can't put it into words. It's joy that bubbles up from a well deeper than your own understanding or your intellect. If you tried to write about that joy, you'd have to throw down your pencil after a few sentences in frustration. You could have to say, I just can't do it. No matter how I try to say it, it falls short. When you know Jesus Christ, he gives you a deep-centered joy in your heart. And that joy is not just about the things that are happening around you. It's about your relationship with Christ. Joy has nothing to do whether or not you are pleased with your particular life situation. Joy is that deep-seated sense of well-being that's in you and that sustains you no matter what's happening on the outside. Whatever your set of circumstances, you can sing with all of your heart, it is well with my soul. I've often said, if you can sing that, everything else is okay. The fruit of the Spirit is love. The fruit of the Spirit is joy. And the third quality that has to do with our relationship with God is the fruit of the Spirit is peace. When I am filled with the Spirit of God, I will be described as a loving person. I will have joy and I'll have a sense of peace in my life. The Greek word for peace is eirene, which means to join together. And it paints the picture of two things that once were separated, but now are reconciled. Peace is knowing that the God you were once separated from, you are now joined together with through Jesus Christ. Romans says it this way, therefore, having been justified by faith, we have peace with God through our Lord Jesus Christ. So this is such a wonderful picture of the Christian who is spirit-filled. Jesus said, peace I leave with you. My peace I give to you. Not as the world gives do I give to you. Let not your heart be troubled, neither let it be afraid. The peace we possess is his peace. It's complete. It's absolute. David described it in terms that will resonate with all of us. I will both lie down in peace and sleep. For you alone, O Lord, make me dwell in safety. That's fruit toward God. Now, the next section is a little more personal and a great deal more convicting, because our personal experience with God is followed by our personal experience and relationship with others. Love, joy, and peace are Godward. But the next three are manward. These are three characteristics that will exhibit in your life with regard to other people. Here's the first one. Are you ready for this? The fruit of the Spirit is long-suffering. That's a wonderful word. It's a word for patience, but in the Greek language, it's actually two words blended into one. Makrothumia. The word makro in the Greek language means long, and the word thumia means heat or temper. So the word long-suffering means to have a long temper. Paul prayed for this when he spoke to the Colossians. He said, I want you to be strengthened with all might according to God's glorious power for all patience and long-suffering with joy. When you are filled with the Spirit of God, you relate to others with patience and grace instead of losing your temper when things don't go your way. You may have a little trigger that goes off inside of you, but the Spirit of God gets control of it before it releases. You start to say something, but the word dies in your throat. You write that hot letter and you throw it in the fireplace instead of in the mailbox. Or you compose that speech and you give it in the car when you're driving. I've actually done that and said it out loud, and people looking at you like, what is wrong with that man? But you never deliver it. There are times when we will find ourselves in very volatile situations, sparks flying every which way. But the Spirit of God can give us the strength to display long-suffering in our lives. And when you are keeping your cool at the very moment when everybody else is losing theirs, believe me, the spiritual fruit of long-suffering will be very, very evident. You will stick out. If everybody else is going ballistic and you're sitting there or standing there with a smile on your face, not getting involved in the reactions, something's going on in that person's that's different, and we know what that is. It's the Spirit of God. Secondly, the fruit of the Spirit is kindness. The virtue of kindness is becoming more and more unusual in our world. What were once common courtesies are becoming most uncommon. We seem to live in an angry world, a world with a chip on its shoulder, a world that's in a big hurry. You know what happens when something becomes increasingly rare, don't you? It becomes increasingly valued and treasured. A person who has kindness is a great treasure. I remember the first verse, I think it's the first verse I ever learned as a child. It was in kindergarten and in Sunday school. And it was Ephesians 4:32, be kind to one another. I think you need that in the nursery. You need that in Sunday school. You need it as you grow up. You need it the rest of your life. Be kind to one another. In other words, be kind in your home, be kind in your workplace, be kind wherever you are. Be filled with the Spirit of God, and your relationship with others will be long-suffering and kindness. And then the third one on the second branch of fruit is the fruit of the Spirit is goodness. Have you ever heard somebody say about someone, he's a good man, or she's a good woman? That's what they should say about us when we're spirit controlled. That doesn't mean we're perfect. That doesn't mean we don't make mistakes, but men and women who are filled with the Holy Spirit are just good people. The fruit of their goodness is obvious everywhere they go. Don't you just like to be around good people? People with long tempers, people who are courteous and considerate. Praise God for people like that. They bring glory to the name of their master and the one who has called himself the Good Shepherd. We've seen the first two clusters of fruit, love, joy, and peace. And the second, long-suffering, kindness, and goodness. The first was our relationship with God. The second was our relationship with others. And the third is our relationship with ourself. Listen to this. This final part of this trilogy, the fruit of the Spirit arranged in three sets of three. The fruit of the Spirit, first of all, is faithfulness. When I first began to study this, I thought the word was faith, but when I studied it more carefully, it is really the word faithfulness. Faith is a theological term. Faithfulness is an ethical term. Faith is what you believe, and faithfulness is how you live out what you believe. Paul is saying that when you are filled with the Spirit of God, you will be growing more and more into the kind of person upon whom it is said, he is a faithful guy. he has integrity. Or when she says she'll do it, she always does it. In other words, fidelity is produced in your life by the Holy Spirit as you walk with him. And then it says, in the spirit of meekness. I have struggled all my life as a pastor trying to help people understand that meek is not weak. The Bible says that meek means to have great power under control. Meek means that you have the capacity to do great things, but you don't always have to be doing those things to prove that you have the power. The Lord Jesus Christ was considered a man who was meek. In Matthew 11:29, we read, "Take my yoke upon you and learn from me, for I am gentle and meek in heart, and you will find rest for your soul." Was Jesus weak? Watch him in the temple, you guys. Watch him in there with his whip cleaning out the temple. There was not a weak thing about him. He was a strong, virile man who was impressive in his strength. Jesus was meek. He had the greatest possible strength available to him. The Bible says that when he was on the cross, he could have called legions of angels to come to his aid, but he did not. Could he have done it? Yes, he had the power to do it, but he did not do it. He stayed on that cross, and he died so that you and I could go to heaven. He expressed meekness in his death, even though he had the power to do whatever he wanted to. He could have called the angels and been delivered immediately, but he was meek. He had power under control. And finally, the fruit of the Spirit is self-control. Have you ever taken hold of your life by the power of the Holy Spirit? Are you constantly getting chewed up and beat up in some thing that you do because the discipline of the Spirit of God wants to develop within you something that you won't let him develop? You cannot let your body tell you what to do. Your body will always want to help you get off easy. Take another hour in the bed. Well, that means you won't be able to, yeah, I know, but I'm tired. You need to walk, because if you don't walk, you're not going to walk again. But I don't feel like walking. Body, get going. Walk. Paul said it this way. He said, "I keep my body under." What does that mean? Under control. Paul said, "I don't let my body take over my life. I allow my body to do the things that I know I'm supposed to do, and I am in control of my body." Paul may not have been the first, and he certainly wasn't the last preacher to make use of sports in his sermons. Nevertheless, his analogy is classic. Listen to this passage. 1 Corinthians 9. "Don't you realize that in a race everyone runs, but only one person gets the prize? So run to win. All athletes are disciplined in their training. They do it to win a prize that will fade away, but we do it for our eternal prize. So I run with purpose in every step. I'm not just shadow boxing. I discipline my body like an athlete, training it to do what it should. Otherwise, I fear that after preaching to others, I myself might be disqualified." Who receives the prize? The person who enters strict training. The person who is temperate and self-controlled. In athletics, you have to discipline yourself for the goal. And Paul says that when you're filled with the Spirit, you take control of your life. Who is my greatest enemy? It's me. Who is your greatest enemy? It's you. Who is my greatest challenge in ministry and in life? It's me. The Spirit of God wants to gain more and more control over my life. It's not really self-control as much as it is spirit control. And that, the Bible says, can happen when you trust the Holy Spirit. You say, "Well, I'm just not in all that discipline stuff, Pastor. I don't know who is." But listen to me, I can tell you the Holy Spirit of God can give you a disciplined life if you will yield yourself to him and say, "Lord Jesus, I'm not into this myself, but this is what I want more than anything else. I want a disciplined life that brings glory to God," and he will provide that for you if you ask. Paul says that when you walk in the Spirit, you will begin to notice certain things in your life. A little bit more love, a little bit more joy, a little bit more peace. In your relationships with other people, it may show itself longer fuse than you used to have. You're not as touchy as you used to be. There's a spirit of kindness within you that you didn't notice before, and a desire to help others that shows up as true goodness. In your personal walk with the Lord, you discover a great degree of self-control. Where you used to shrug things off, you become more concerned about faithfulness and integrity. When you live in the Spirit, those are the characteristics of your life. You say, will I get all the fruits in one big fruit basket with a bow on top? No. Will God just lay it on my doorstep? Will it happen all at once? Probably not. But when you are filled with the Spirit, you begin to sense these things are happening in your life. The Bible says old things are passing away. All things are becoming new. This is the opportunity we have. This is the goal that is set before us. Let the Holy Spirit control your life and become the person you always wanted to be in the first place. You will discover fruit, love, joy, peace, patience, kindness, goodness, faithfulness, gentleness, self-control. If you walk in the Spirit, you will be too busy growing fruit to fulfill the desires of the flesh. Notice, the Bible doesn't say, do not fulfill the desires of the flesh, although that would be a good command. No, it says, walk in the Spirit, and you will not fulfill the desires of the flesh. Don't concentrate on the negative things, concentrate on the positive things. Fill your life with the fruit of the Spirit, and the other things will be pushed out of existence. They will just go away. The power of positive replacement in the ministry of the Holy Spirit. I speak of this, first of all, out of my own desire to be that kind of person. I want to be that kind of person in my life. I believe I'm becoming that kind of a person. I want to continue to be that person. And more than anything else, I want you to have the opportunity to be people like that too. If you will just take God at His word and trust Him and give Him control of your life, you will begin to develop the things that you always wish you could do but could never do because you don't have the strength to do it yourself. The Spirit of God will empower you. The Lord Jesus Christ is in the business of transformation. He wants to make you a new person. You have to give Him permission. Give Him permission to do that.
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6: What Jesus was saying to His disciples was this: while I was on this earth, I was localized. 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

This morning, we'd like to draw your attention to the 27th chapter of Matthew, verse 22, where Pilate said unto them, "What shall I do then with Jesus, which is called Christ?" And they all said unto him, "Let him be crucified." God, when he created man, created him a self-determinate being. That is, God has given to us the gift of choice. I can choose my own destiny. But for choice to be valid, there's got to be something to choose. And for choice to be valid, there has to be the respect or the honoring of my choice. So God has given the choice, life or death. He is honoring the choice that I make. I can choose life and live in fellowship with him, or I can choose to rebel against him, and I can choose death. Oftentimes, people make wrong choices, but because God has given to us the capacity of choice, he honors the choices even when they are wrong. Our choices often have awesome consequences. Many people make foolish choices that can be very costly, sometimes deadly. Thus, the wise counsel is, be careful of the choices that you make. Make certain that it is the right choice, because wrong choices can be and often are fatal. So the Bible gives us illustrations of people making their choices. It begins very early with Adam and Eve there in the Garden of Eden. We read that the Garden of Eden was filled with edible fruit trees. And God said to Adam and Eve, "Of the fruit of all of the trees you may freely eat." With one exception, the tree that is there in the middle of the garden. You're not to eat of the fruit of that tree, for in the day that you do, you will surely die. Now we do read that there was another tree there in the garden, and it was called the tree of life. And to eat of this tree would guarantee living forever. So when Adam and Eve were there in the garden, they had the choice. What tree will they partake of? And foolishly, they chose to eat of the tree that would bring death. And so Adam and Eve ate of that tree and brought death. For by one man, death entered into the world, and death passed unto all men, for all sin. God said to the nation of Israel in Deuteronomy 30:15, "See, I have set before you this day life and death, in that I command you to love the Lord your God, to walk in his ways, and to keep his commandments and statutes and his judgments, that you may live and multiply. And the Lord your God will bless you in the land that you go in to possess. But if your heart turns away so that you will not hear, and you are drawn away to worship other gods and serve them, I declare unto you this day that you shall surely perish, and that you shall not prolong your days in the land that you pass over Jordan to possess. And I call heaven and earth to bear record this day against you, that I have set before you life and death, blessing and cursing. Therefore, choose life, that you and your children may live." But we read that they chose death instead. It is a mystery to me
why when men are given the choice of life or death, that so many of them choose the path of death rather than the path of life. Later in the history of the children of Israel, as they were now dwelling in the land that God had promised to them, Joshua, the leader of the people, stood before them and said, there in Joshua 24, God has given you a land for which you did not labor, cities which you did not build. You enjoy the fruit of the vineyards and the olive orchards which you did not plant. Now therefore, fear the Lord, serve him in sincerity and in truth, and put away the gods which your fathers served on the other side of the flood and in Egypt, and serve Jehovah. And if it seems evil unto you to serve Jehovah, then choose you this day whom you will serve. But as for me and my house, we will serve Jehovah. Now note, you are serving someone, either God or Satan. And you have that choice of which you will serve. In our text, we find the people making the choice of actually taking death. When they had the choice of life or death, they chose death. Now, Jesus has been brought before the Roman governor Pilate to be sentenced to death. And Pilate is put in a very difficult position, for on one side, he knows that the charges against Jesus are trumped up charges. There in verse 18, for he knew that for envy they had delivered him. He knew that Jesus was not guilty of these charges. His wife was urging him not to surrender to the will of the mob. She said that she had had and suffered things in a dream because of this whole situation. He knows that Jesus is innocent. He calls him a just person. He said, I'm innocent of the blood of this just person. On the other hand, he realizes that he cannot prevail against the unruly mob that was calling for the crucifixion of Jesus, and that a tumult was being created among the people. And so he had attempted a compromise. He had said to them, you know, we have this one evil prisoner, Barabbas, guilty of murder. He's a wicked man. And at this time of the year, I'm to release a man free to you. Which one do you want me to release, Jesus or Barabbas? Giving them the choice between a man who is the ultimate picture of good and a man who is the ultimate picture of evil. Choose, which of the two do you want me to release free in our society? And to his amazement and dismay, the people cried out, release unto us Barabbas. And he said to them, then what shall I do with Jesus, who is called the Messiah? And they cried out, let him be crucified. So his attempts at compromise failed completely, and the mob called for the release of Barabbas and the blood of an innocent man. They said, let it be upon us and on our children. This all-important question asked by Pilate as they called for the release of Barabbas, what shall I then do with Jesus, who is called the Messiah? And I would like to suggest to you that this question is one that every person of normal intelligence who has ever been born must answer this question for themselves. Though it was asked by Pilate, and it was one that Pilate had to make the choice,
So it is something that the same question is asked to you, and you have to make your choice. What will you do with Jesus, who is called the Messiah? It was not something that Pilate, as a Roman judge, had to decide. It is also a decision that you, as an individual, must decide. No one can wash their hands of this issue. You cannot escape from making your choice concerning Jesus. Everyone makes their choice either one way or the other. Not to accept him is to reject him as your Savior.

life and death. The Bible tells us he that believes on the Son has life. He that believes not the Son shall not see life, but the wrath of God abides on him. So believing is a matter of choice. Whatsoever excuses you might seek to formulate, some of you have chosen not to believe in Jesus. Or because of the powerful evidence through the fulfilled prophecies, there are many of you and most of you who have chosen this day to believe that he is indeed the Son of God. But in the final analysis, it is a choice that each of you have made for yourself. But there's an interesting twist to this whole story. Though Pilate was a Roman judge and was called upon for the decision that he made did not really determine the destiny of Jesus. Jesus had to die. He came to the world for the purpose of dying for our sins. He had declared over and over again, for this cause I came into this world. And he came to die for our sins. And that was a foregone kind of an issue. And thus, Pilate really didn't determine the destiny of Jesus in the choice that he made to turn him over for crucifixion. But what he did determine was his own destiny. The destiny of Jesus was foretold. It was a foregone kind of a conclusion. But his destiny was determined by his choice. And this is the interesting thing. Your choice today doesn't really affect Jesus. He is who he is. That will not change. And your choice has nothing to do with who he is or what he is. But your choice has everything to do with your own destiny. The Bible assures that Jesus is the King of Kings. He is the Lord of Lords. The Bible tells us that one day every knee will bow and every tongue will confess that Jesus Christ is Lord to the glory of God the Father. The interesting twist is that even though you are the one judging him, your judgment does not determine his future, but it determines your future. I've always had trouble with the story of Adam and Eve. I cannot understand when they had the choice to eat of the tree of life or the choice to eat of the tree that promised death, why they would choose to eat of that tree that promised death rather than of the tree that would promise eternal life. It would seem to me that the decision would be a no-brainer, they would just automatically make the right choice. Maybe that's troubled you too. How could they be so foolish as to choose death over life? And yet we see the same thing repeated over and over today. You see, God has given to you the choice of life, eternal life in his kingdom, or eternal separation from him, which the scriptures call the second death. And for the life of me, I kind of understand why people would opt for the second. The question, what shall I do with Jesus who is called the Messiah? They cried out, crucify him. Pilate tried to reason with him. He said, why? What evil has he done? But note, they just cried louder, crucify him. They could give no rational reason why, so they just blindly cried louder. I'm certain that you can give no rational reason to reject the gift of eternal life that God is offering you today through Jesus Christ, if you will just but accept him as the Lord of your life.

Pilate did not want to take the responsibility of the death of Jesus, and so we see him washing his hands. But the mob cried, "His blood be upon us and on our children." I'm certain that because of in less than 40 years, Jerusalem was ravaged by the Roman army. The populace was slain or taken captive back to Rome. And I'm certain that they would rue the foolish choice that they made of rejecting Jesus as Messiah. Today, unfortunately, most people make the decision without really examining fully the evidence. If a person says, "I do not believe in the Bible or Jesus," and you ask them why, they'll usually give you an irrational answer or no answer at all. Those who choose to reject Jesus Christ as their Savior today face a future that is worse than death. In Hebrews 10:26, it is described, "If we sin willfully after that we have received the knowledge of the truth, there remains no more sacrifice for sins, but a certain fearful looking for of judgment and fiery indignation, which will devour the adversaries of God. He that despised Moses' law died without mercy under two or three witnesses. How much worse do you suppose the punishment will be for those that have trodden underfoot the Son of God, who have counted the blood of the covenant whereby he was sanctified an unholy thing, and have done despite to the Spirit of grace? For we know him who said, 'Vengeance is mine, I will repay, saith the Lord.' And again, 'The Lord will judge his people.'" And then the author of Hebrews said, "It is a fearful thing to fall into the hands of a living God." But you see, that's your choice. And with choice comes responsibility. You are responsible for the choices that you make. And again today, for you that are sort of in the valley of decision, I'm challenging you to make your choice today. Is Jesus truly the Son of God? Is he what he said he was? Did he come to die for the sins of mankind? Have you received him as your Savior and as your Lord? The choice that you make. Yes, he is. I believe, or I doubt it. I don't really believe it. I doubt that he is all that he said he was. I think that he was maybe deluded, maybe just a liar, maybe just a little insane, visions of grandeur. What will you do with Jesus, who is called the Messiah? Will you allow him to become the Lord of your life? Or will you resist him and go your own way? Your choice. You're responsible for the choice that you make. And it is my prayer that God will help you to make the right choice today.

0: God often allows the extremities of life to teach us to trust Him, to draw us closer to Him. But you know what I've discovered? I've discovered that God uses the difficulties of life to bring people to Christ who don't have any relationship with Him at all. If you listen, you will hear how God used the death of a spouse or a child or a beloved friend to bring a person to faith. Sometimes it's the anguish of a divorce or the aftermath of a financial collapse. Maybe you've been experiencing something like this in your life. Maybe you're kind of in the valley. You know what I know? God wants you to get to the mountaintop, and He uses the valley to make you aware of your need. You don't need the broom tree. You need the cross tree. And if you come to the cross, you will discover on that Mount of Calvary, God settled it once and for all for your future.
1: 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Chances are you've never really thought it through, but you owe it to yourself to do so. 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
3: Thank you for watching His Channel. With a national update, I'm Elizabeth May. Debate continues across the United States over transgender medical interventions for minors. Commentators and advocacy groups are closely watching news laws and court cases involving gender-related medical care for young people. Several states have introduced legislation that limits certain medical treatments for minors diagnosed with gender dysphoria. Opponents of the restrictions say families and medical professionals should decide what care is appropriate. They argue that limiting access to treatment can harm young people who are struggling with gender identity issues. Supporters of these laws say children are too young to make permanent medical decisions and argue that more long-term research is needed on outcomes and safety. Testimonies of detransitioned individuals such as Prisha Mosley report feeling she was not fully informed about the long-term effects of her medical treatment, as she has also spoken about her Christian faith, becoming an important part of her life after that experience. The issue continues to be debated in public forums nationwide. Meanwhile, faith-based education is gaining attention in many parts of the United States as some parents look for alternatives to public schools. Christian schools in several communities are reporting higher enrollment as families consider different education options. School leaders say many parents are interested in programs that combine academic subjects with biblical teaching and character development. They also say families make mention about concerns about curriculum and school environment and overall educational priorities when choosing a school. Some Christian schools have responded to growing interest by expanding classrooms, hiring more teachers, and adding new programs to serve more students. Supporters say these schools offer a learning environment that supports both academic success and personal values. Education experts say school choice policies have also made it easier for families to access private and religious education options in some states. As interest continues, educators are planning for growth in the future. Church attendance in the United States is showing signs of stabilizing after major changes following the COVID-19 pandemic, For several years, many churches saw declines in regular in-person attendance as people shifted to online services or stopped attending as often. Recent surveys suggest that the sharp drop in attendance has slowed in many places, as you've been following along here on his channel. Some congregations report that numbers are no longer falling as quickly, and a few are seeing gradual improvements in participation. Church leaders from different denominations say they are encouraged by these signs of renewed engagement, though a few challenges remain, including less participation compared to years before the pandemic. Faith communities are responding by focusing on outreach programs, small group activities, and rebuilding in-person fellowship to reconnect congregants. Researchers say long-term trends are still uncertain, but the recent stabilization is a positive development. Similarly, a trend is being reported in the Middle East as a growing number of Muslims are turning to Christianity. Pastor George Husni of Horizon International says people are becoming more open to the Christian faith amid ongoing conflict and uncertainty in the region. Thank you for watching his channel with a national update. I'm Elizabeth May.

0: Well, hello there, and welcome to today's episode of Today's Bible Questions. I'm Todd Hampson, your host, and we have some fun questions to tackle today. I was looking through them just to kind of prepare, and the first one's a doozy. So the first one's going to be kind of a long answer, but I think it's one that you'll be encouraged by, and definitely one that is a question that many, many people have. But before we get to that, let me just say, if you're wondering how to get your question answered on a future episode, just text your question to the number below. That's 714-815-7097, and we'll be sure to get that answered for you on a future episode of Today's Bible Questions. Well, like I said, this one's a doozy, and actually this one, we do have people left their names with this one, so it's something they've thought about for a while. It's a couple, Jim and Carolyn Courtney. Thanks for writing this question in. And here's the question. I'm just going to get right into this because, like I said, this is a pretty lengthy one to answer. Hi, I would like to ask, where in the Bible does it say the rapture will occur? Will the rapture occur before, during, or after the tribulation? Now, obviously, this is a big question. And let me say right off the bat, our salvation or even our fellowship with other believers should not hinge on our view of the timing of the rapture. It's a secondary issue, but I think it's a very, very important issue. The second thing I want to mention before I dive into this is that there's no single passage in the Bible, I wish there were, that gave us an exact chronology of every single end time event. But there's enough verses and puzzle pieces you can put together that logically do paint a crystal clear timeline, at least for the big issues. There's a lot of little things that we may not have all the details for, but I do think we can confidently piece together a timeline of end time events, including the rapture. One last thing, and then I'll dive right into the nitty gritty of this question, is that I think it's interesting that certain doctrines, like the doctrine of salvation, all important doctrine, is simple enough and easily explained even to a child. You know, John 3:16, for God so loved the world that he gave his only begotten son that whoever believes in him will not perish, but will have everlasting life. That's something my three, I say kids, they're grown now, but they understood when they were toddlers. You could use that to teach them about salvation. But as we grow in maturity and believers, we have to do what's known as Bible study for each area of theology. Eschatology being one of those, the study of the end times. So it should not surprise us that God wants us to roll up our sleeves and put the pieces together. And by the way, that's a great evidence that the Bible is supernatural in nature, because to study eschatology, you have to look at Old Testament prophets, you have to look at what Paul said, what Jesus said, and of course the book of Revelation, what John said, and you have to cross-reference these things. And the fact that it all lines up and it complements one another and the puzzle pieces fit together and give you that broad picture is a great evidence that the Bible is from God from cover to cover. It's inerrant. It's without error. It's inspired of God. It's authoritative, and we can put our faith in it. And as we study it, we learn more and more just how intricately designed the Bible is and how it all fits together perfectly, and that God was the ultimate author behind the human writers. So let's dive right in. I believe that Scripture thoroughly supports a pre-trib rapture, meaning that the rapture can take place, that is going to take place before the future tribulation period. And there's several reasons. Dr. Walvoord has a book called 50 Reasons That Support the Pre-Trib Rapture. I'm just going to give you about seven of them, and these are mine. I have a book coming out where I unpack my top 10, but I'm going to give you my top seven. First of all, you have to look at principles, God's character, and specific verses that give us insight on this. So this first one is more of a general principle. Romans 5:9, 1 Thess 1:9-10, and 1 Thessalonians 5:9 all say specifically to the church, you are not appointed to wrath. Now, of course, we know big picture that means those of us who are saved are not going to hell. That's God's ultimate wrath. But in the context, especially with the 1 Thessalonian verses, it's specifically talking about God's time of wrath on the earth, meaning the tribulation period. We're not appointed to that time of wrath. So So that's another one. Another great one is in that with that first point is Revelation 6:17. The church therefore cannot enter the great day of the wrath. And that's a kind of a cross reference to Revelation 16. So number one, we're not appointed to wrath, not here on earth and not in eternity. But the context specifically is talking about here on earth. Number two, and this is a biggie. This is one that's more of what I would call a proof text. And you have to dig into the text a little bit, but it's one that I think should give us great confidence. And it's that we will be kept from the hour of trial that's coming on the whole earth. And we read this in Revelation 3:10. And here's the interesting there. So the church at Philadelphia was promised deliverance from the hour of trial. And this word where it says you will be kept from, it's the Greek word ek. And it literally means you will be physically removed from. Not you'll be protected through the hour of trial that's coming on the whole earth. And by the way, it's crystal clear from the context in Revelation. The hour of trial is talking about the tribulation period, the time period that all the Old Testament prophets talked about where God was going to come and judge the inhabitants of the earth. So that's the hour of trial. It's the day of the Lord. But we're going to be kept from it. We're not going to be protected through it. We're not going to survive it. We're not going to, you know, the word specifically means it's ek, you'll be kept from the hour of trial. So I think that's a pretty, if you had an elevator pitch to give to somebody for the pre-trib rapture, I think that's a pretty good one, that it says specifically that they'll be kept from the hour of trial. The third reason I'd like to point out is Jesus' words in John 14:1-3. If you remember when he was talking to the disciples and he said, you know, let not your hearts be troubled. If I go to prepare a place for you, I'll come back again and receive you to myself. That is specific first century Jewish wedding tradition language. When Jesus was talking about that, his disciples would have known exactly what he was alluding to. In that culture, when a groom would be espoused or engaged to a bride, that was a legally binding agreement. It was as good as done. But then the groom would go back to the father's house and build an addition on the house for his new bride. And it was usually about a year or so. But once that addition was complete and the father knew that the son was ready and that the addition was ready, he would send his son to go fetch his bride. So he would come at a time, the bride would not know exactly when the groom was going to show up. She just had to be ready. She had to be living a life of purity. And that was another reason for the engagement period, is so that she could prepare herself for marriage and remain pure, so that when he came back to receive her, he sees, oh, she remained pure and I can take my bride. Also, this is a pretty important detail when it comes to the rapture. Well, notice Jesus said, when I come back, I will receive you to myself. He's not saying I'm coming back down to earth to set up the kingdom. I'm receiving you to myself so that where I am, i.e. in the Father's house, you will be also. So again, understanding the Jewish wedding traditions here gives us great insight on that. And that's what he was talking about. And the last detail with that is the bride would literally be picked up off her feet. That's where the term whisked off your feet comes from, and taken to the Father's house. She was carried, either picked up or she was carried on this little carrier. I think it's called a ketubah. I forget the exact name, but she was lifted up off the ground. So that obviously has connotations that linking this to the rapture, where we're caught up to meet him and go back to the Father's house. So that, I think, is another key one. A fourth one is that the doctrine of the rapture is designed to comfort us. In 1 Thessalonians 4:18, the last verse after the description of the play-by-play detail of the rapture, it says, therefore, encourage one another with these words. With what words? That the Lord could show up at any moment and take us to the Father's house. That we're to be ready for him whenever he comes. That fact that it's designed to comfort, that we're called to comfort one another with these words, makes no sense if we first have to go through half or all of the judgments in the future tribulation period. You know, there's no comfort in that. That's going to be the most horrific time on planet Earth in history, and there's no comfort in that. So that's number four. Number five, and there's only seven of these, so I won't take the whole episode for this, but I knew this would be one that was worth taking a little bit of a time. Number five, and this is a biggie, the doctrine of imminency. And just to unpack that, what that means is the rapture is seen everywhere we bump into it, or the coming of the Lord, you know, it, whatever term is used in the New Testament, it's seen as an imminent event or an event that could happen at any moment. There's no preconditions. There's nothing that has to happen in order for the rapture to take place. So we're to always be ready. It's the healthy tension that believers live with, working hard for the Lord while we wait and always keeping an eye to the sky, knowing that the rapture could happen at any moment. One proof text for that is where Paul, the rapture in 1 Thessalonians 4, Paul said, then we, after those who are dead in Christ arise, then we who are alive will be caught up to be with them. So Paul expected the rapture to take place in his lifetime, or at least that it could have taken place in his lifetime. If we had to wait for the global economy to collapse, the Antichrist to come on the scene, 7, 14 or 21 judgments to take place before the rapture, surely Paul would have let us know, here's a bunch of things that have to happen before the rapture. But we're told everywhere we see it, it's an imminent event. And by the way, that's what the early church believed. All the early church writings talk about the fact that the Lord could show up at any moment and that they had to be always ready. And that's only possible with a pre-trib rapture. And that was number five. Number six, God's pattern of judgment in the Old Testament. We often forget this, but when God judges the whole world during the future tribulation period, that's not the first time that he's brought judgment on the world. He did so in Genesis 6 with Noah's flood, and then he did so also with the case of Sodom and Gomorrah. And in both cases, with Noah and with Lot, God was sure to get the righteous out before destruction fell, before judgment fell. In Genesis 1, 23, I forget what chapter this is, but this is Abraham speaking to God before the judgment on Lot. He said, Abraham approached God and said, will you indeed sweep away the righteous with the wicked? Far be it from you to do such a thing, to kill the righteous with the wicked, so that the righteous and the wicked are treated alike. Far be it from you. Shall not the judge of all earth deal justly? And then through that passage, he talks God all the way down to, even if there's 10 righteous in Sodom, then God wouldn't destroy it. And what we find is that the only righteous that were there were Lot and his family, and they were physically removed by God's angels before judgment fell. Noah and his family were physically removed before judgment fell. They were locked safely in the ark before the flood broke forth. And then finally, this is a biggie. This is number seven. The church is absent from, in every chapter in Revelation that describes the 21 judgments of God, chapter 6 through 19, there's no mention of the church. The term, the Greek word for church is ecclesia. It's used 19 times in Revelation 1 through 3, and not one single time in the entire chapters that contain the 21 judgments. So zero times. So you go from using it every other verse just about to not using it at all. And also, to coupled with that, in Revelation 5 and 6, when you see the throne room, when John's called up to the throne room, the 24 elders are there with church garments on and with crowns. So they've already been to the Bema seat. The symbolism of the church is now in heaven in many, many different ways in chapters 5 and 6. Or chapter 5, rather. Then in 6 through 19, there's not a single mention of the church until we're seen riding with Jesus coming back to earth on air-gliding horses. That's going to be a mind-blowing moment for us. So anyway, those are seven of the many reasons. There's a lot of other reasons, if you get into the weeds, that further support a pre-trib rapture. Again, I have no fault with my brothers and sisters in Christ who hold a different view, but I believe Scripture is crystal clear when you look at all the evidence that we are taken out of here before the future tribulation period. And by the way, one last thought on that. A good friend of mine who's a post-trib guy, and we were trying to convince each other of our views for a long time, and now we just decided just to be friends and understand we're not going to convince each other. But I asked him, what is the purpose of the church going through the tribulation period? And he said the purpose is to purify the church. And that's the crux of the issue. My friends, we can't get any more pure than we already are. Jesus did it all on the cross. That's why he said, it is finished. There's nothing more we need to do. If I were to die today, I'd go straight with the Lord, not on my own merits, but through the precious blood of Christ and the holiness that he imputed to me. God talks about that through Paul in Romans, that Jesus' righteousness is imputed to us. There's nothing more that we need to do. We can't be any more pure than the purity of Christ, and that's how God sees us right now. So that's another question to ask in the mix of that is, what's the purpose? What would be the purpose of the church going through the tribulation period? And again, going back to that Jewish wedding tradition, it doesn't make sense for someone to get engaged to a bride, say, I love you, I'm going to build a house and I'll come back. But in the meantime, you're going to have to go through a dark alley and get beat up and bloodied and purified before you're good enough for me. That's just not how God operates. So anyway, I know that took a lot of time. That took about half of the show. But I wanted to share more than just giving a passing glance at one or two verses. I wanted to give more context to why people like myself hold to the pre-trib rapture and believe it's thoroughly taught in Scripture and thoroughly supported in Scripture. So hopefully that blesses you a little bit. If you're just joining us, most of our questions are not that long, but if you want to submit a question to get answered on a future episode, you can text that to the number below, 714-815-7097, and we'll get your question answered on a future episode of Today's Bible Questions. Well, let's get back to, this is a shorter answer on this one, and this is from Eve from New Mexico, and she says, in Leviticus 19, it says, you shall not make any cuttings on your flesh, or for the dead, or tattoo marks on you. I am the Lord. Does this mean autopsies are bad as well? It seems that mankind is obsessed with tattoos and forensics. That is true. There's so many TV shows on right now that are all about forensics and autopsies and all this kind of stuff. I think it's kind of one of the fads of our times. But both of these issues, to answer this, I'll answer this one more briefly since we spent so much time on the previous question. Whether it's tattoos or the cutting of the body, these were things that the pagan nations were doing when Israel was going into the promised land. And they were doing it as part of their pagan rituals. So it's not so much the tattoo itself, or the cutting. I definitely would not recommend cutting your skin. That's we're created in the image of God. We're valuable to the Lord. We should respect our bodies and that kind of thing. But it really has to do more with how those things were associated with pagan idolatry, which, if you know any Old Testament history, once they moved into the promised land, Israel and Judah both did get caught up into pagan idolatry. So they did not fully heed these warnings. But in the New Testament era, I don't think there's anything wrong with autopsies. Personally, I don't think there's anything wrong with tattoos, unless it's something that is evil portrayed or is distasteful or something like that. I think this was a specific law era command, along with like not trimming your beard, not using clothes that were made from two different types of materials, kind of all these specific law regulations that the Pharisees picked up and ran with and then added a bunch more to. But I think Jesus fulfilled the law, so we don't have to worry about those things so specifically anymore. I think more we have to worry about what the Holy Spirit is convicting us of, what our conscience is telling us, and other principles that we learn in the New Testament once the law was fulfilled. So anyway, nothing wrong with autopsies. I think they probably give people a lot of answers about how people died. But that's an interesting observation, though. I will say culture now is obsessed with death and darkness and all kinds of other demonically related things. I mean, the number of horror films and the horror genre has exploded. The music industry has all kinds of occult leanings and symbolism and things happening in it and lyrics. Some I was reading an article the other day about a new rapper that's out that's literally rapping incantations and demonic things. And it's not just rap, but it's in rock and pop culture as well. Even Taylor Swift has some really evil things in some of her lyrics. I mean, you really got to watch what your children are listening to these days. And as Christians, we need to guard our hearts always and be careful that what we're listening to, what we're putting on our bodies, all that stuff is glorifying to God and edifying to us. So anyway, that's good answer to that question. Here's another question, and this is another interesting one. The rest of these questions are kind of, I wouldn't say left field questions, but they're questions you don't normally hear, but they're very interesting. And I think they are important for us to understand and to wrestle with. So I'm thankful for these questions. This one says, the Mennonite, and Mennonites is a certain group of believers that have a certain set of beliefs that are sometimes can be construed a different way or sometimes can be taken too far. But anyway, that's another question for another day. The Mennonite does not believe in remarriage, and Matthew 19:9 allows divorces but not remarriage, unless death do us part of either spouse, so we have to remain celibate because that is a covenant. So how does this relate to remarriage based on sexual immorality? So I think they're starting this, to paraphrase this question, and I'm trying to understand the way it's worded. I think this person maybe comes from a Mennonite background or knows Mennonite people or the Mennonite teaching that says that Matthew 19:19 does not allow for remarriage, even in any case. I think what we need to do, whatever tradition we're in, whatever church background or whatever denominational background we come from, we need to make sure we're getting our cue and our doctrine from Scripture itself. There are certain places that various denominations have added to Scripture or gone a little too far or maybe misinterpreted something, and it's become part of the culture of that church. So all that to say, Scripture itself does give two clear avenues or two clear reasons why someone can get a divorce: immorality or adultery and abandonment. And you could make a case for abuse, obviously. If someone's being abused, they should separate from that person. And that's a harsh form of abandonment if someone is suffering some kind of ongoing abuse. And we read this, when the Pharisees were trying to test Jesus about marriage, he said, then they asked, did Moses command that a man give his wife a certificate of divorce and send her away? Jesus replied, Moses permitted you to divorce your wives because your hearts were hard. In other words, it wasn't his original plan. It was supposed to be forever, but because of the hardness of their hearts. But it was not this way from the beginning. I tell you that anyone who divorces his wife, and Jesus' words here, except for sexual immorality and marries another woman, commits adultery. And then later, Paul says, if the unbeliever leaves, this is the abandonment verse, if the unbeliever leaves, let it be so. The brother or the sister is not bound in such circumstances. God has called us to live in peace. And that's 1 Corinthians 7:15. So the text is clear that if an unbelieving spouse leaves a believer, then that believer is free to remarry. It says, so abandonment or immorality, there is grounds for divorce. But I think the overall idea and connotation is that marriage should be celebrated, protected, held in high regard. God's original plan was, you know, the two become one. Let man not separate what God has joined together. But because of the reality of sin in the world, God doesn't want people to stay in an abusive, abandoned relationship or one where the other person is committing sexual immorality and being unfaithful. So those are the two outs that the Lord gives. And I think that's just God's mercy and God knowing what it's like for us living in a fallen world. So all the more reason to be careful. Pick wisely. I heard an old saying that said, go into marriage with your eyes wide open and half closed ever after, because I promise you, you're going to see imperfections in your husband or your wife, but you want to go in with your eyes wide open, making sure that they love the Lord, they're following the Lord, and they love the Lord more than they love you, because then they're going to live for him even when the chips are down and things get hard. Their dedication to him is going to make them stay on track and then help you kind of get by those tough spots. So anyway, great question, though. These are the nitty-gritty questions that sometimes come in, are very real-world practical questions that people have, and I'm so thankful for them. If you're just joining us or you're wondering how to get your question on air, you can text your question. Don't call this number, but text this number, 714-815-7097. And if you text your question to that number, you'll get your question answered on a future episode of Today's Bible Questions. Now, we got time for one or two more questions. And let me look at this one. I'll go ahead and just pick this next one. It says, I have repented of all my sins from the bottom of my heart. I know that the Lord has forgiven me, but it sometimes comes up in my mind. Does that still mean that I will have to pay for those sins? And this is obviously from an anonymous person. All of us have a sin nature. Depending on how old we were when we came to the Lord, we may have participated in various types of sins. And this person is saying, I've repented of my sins. I know they're wrong. I'm giving my life to the Lord, but I still think about those things sometimes. Will I still have to pay for those sins? Thankfully, no. When Jesus died on the cross, all of your sins were paid for. If you've truly put your faith in Christ, and that doesn't mean you have to live perfectly. It means you're putting your faith in Christ and that you want to do better. You want the Holy Spirit to help you grow in Christ and turn from sin. But Jesus paid for all of your sins, past, present, and future. In the past, he paid for the penalty of our sins. We don't even have to think about the penalty. It's already taken care of. Jesus paid for that at the cross. In the present, we're being saved from the power of sin. So hopefully a year from now, this listener will look back and say, you know what? I'm having more and more victory over those thoughts than I did a year ago. And it's not a linear thing. It's kind of ups and downs, and the enemy tries to drag us back into our old way of thinking and our old lifestyle and all that stuff. But we have to keep moving forward, keep growing strong in the Lord. Surround yourself with believers. Be involved in a church. Read your Bible every day. All of those things will help you overcome the power of sin in the present. And one day yet future, we'll be saved from the very presence of sin when God takes us home. But to answer that question, no, you don't. Jesus paid it all. All of your sins are covered by what he did on the cross, past, present, and future. That does not give us a license to sin. If we're truly saved and we do struggle with sin, it should bug us. So if anything, to me, that shows that the Holy Spirit is convicting you that this is an area I still need to grow in. I may not be doing those sins, but if I'm still thinking about them, or there's still a draw or a pull there, then I need to keep fighting those, and I need to have some things in my life that are put up as guardrails to help me grow in those areas. Saturate your mind in the Word of God. Put on the mind of Christ. Paul says it this way, renew your mind in Romans chapter 12. Read Romans chapter 12. That'll be a great help to you. But in all these ways, the more we think God's thoughts, the more we put on the mind of Christ, the more we renew our mind, and the more we walk with him daily, the stronger we'll get, the less pull the world, the flesh, and the devil will have against us, and the more victory we'll have in our lives. But that is the Christian life, my friends. Growing to be like Christ, walking with him daily, and hopefully looking back, 5 years back, 10 years back, and seeing some spiritual maturity and some spiritual growth as we walk with him. So be encouraged. Don't let the enemy, he's called the accuser of the brethren. When we do mess up, he wants God to know it, and he wants us to know it. But God is not like that. He's a loving heavenly Father who's already paid for our sins through what Jesus did on the cross, and we can be confident in that. If we have accepted him as our Savior, we have nothing to pay for, nothing but beauty and walking with him to look forward to in the future. So be encouraged. Well, that about does it for this episode of Today's Bible Questions. I hope you enjoyed it, and I'll see you next time on another episode of Today's Bible Questions.
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not about obtaining, but what? Offering. Offering our lives as living sacrifices, holy and acceptable to Him. Oh, there's a dying world out there, and they're looking for answers. And guess what? We have the answer. The enemy might send someone in your life to waste a lot of your time. Do you realize that? Do whatever He wants to do with your life. Why? Because He created you. And He created you for a plan. He created you for a purpose. Amen. You can be seated. And if you can turn with me to Acts chapter 20. Acts chapter 20, verse 33, as we make our way through the book of Acts. Acts 20, verse 33. We're going to be looking at verses 33 to 38. Let's dive right into this text. Acts 20, verse 33. Paul the Apostle writes, I have coveted no one's silver or gold or apparel. Yes, you yourself know that these hands have provided for my necessities and for those who were with me. So as we make our way through the book of Acts, we realize the fact that Paul the Apostle, if you recall, if you were here the week before, that Paul the Apostle is in a place called Miletus. Okay, it's there in modern, today would be Turkey area. So he's there and he's having a pastor's meeting. Remember, he has the elders from where? Do you guys know? I won't look. Anybody? It starts with an E. It should be right there. Ephesus. Remember, he was going to stop in Ephesus, but he didn't have time. He said, I want to make it to the Passover in Jerusalem, so I want to stop there, but I can't. So I'm going to go right to Miletus, so you guys, you come to me instead of me coming to you. So he gathers together these pastors from Ephesus, and he's giving them instruction, and he knows he's never going to see them again. So he's just pouring out as a good pastor, just saying, hey, this was my example. This is what you saw me do. And one of the examples that he has, he's saying here, is that I'm a hard worker, and you guys saw that. He was a tent maker. He worked with his hands. And so he said, you know, follow my example. When you go back to your flocks, when you go back to your congregations, when you minister to the people under you, make sure they know that you are a man that's just not afraid to work. And it's great exhortation for us as believers that, you know, that the Lord would bless the work of our hands and that we would, as leaders, any leadership capacity, that you're not one that's just lording over people. And it's like, oh, I don't do that. That's below me. No, what are you, crazy? It's not below you. What part of the servant of the Lord don't you understand? We're servants. We should, listen, we should be servant leaders. So back in 2000 is when I met Kathleen. I was here from Michigan, met her at Calvary Costa Mesa. When the Lord showed us where to get married, the Lord showed me she's my wife and all. I had to fly back to Michigan. So I picked up the phone and called to talk to Pastor Chuck. Why? Because Pastor Chuck and Kay were her spiritual parents. And so Kathleen told me, which rightfully so, they're my spiritual parents. You're going to have to ask him for my hand in marriage. I said, okay, I'll do that. So I called up Calvary Costa Mesa, Laura Jackson, picked up the phone. She says, I'll put you through to Pastor Chuck. So I go, you know, Pastor Chuck, I just want to, you know, ask for Kathleen's hand in marriage. He goes, oh? I was hoping for a yes. It wasn't a yes. It was an oh. And I was like, okay, oh is good or bad? I don't know. And he says, well, we're very fond of Kathleen, and, you know, she means a lot to us. I need to get to know you. And I was like, okay, that wasn't as easy as I thought it was going to be. So I had to fly back out here and meet with him. And one of the things that we did, he brought me up in the mountains to one of the retreat centers, and it was a work day. And so here he had a sledgehammer, and I had a sledgehammer. And we're tearing down walls, and we're, you know, pulling things down. And I'm looking at Pastor Chuck. I'm in my 30s. He's like, in, you know, I don't even know at the time, but he's like double my age. And I'm thinking, what a great example. Not afraid to work with his hands. And it's just, this was great. And I'll never forget that time. It was a good bonding time for us. We bonded together. We worked together. And realizing the fact that here in this place, and, you know, it's not like we don't have this hierarchy and all this garbage, you know. No, we're servant leaders. And Paul the Apostle was a servant leader. He led by example. As he said, I provided. I was a tent maker. You guys saw. And he's telling these young pastors, hey, I hope you understand the way that I was leading is a good way that you should lead, and it's good for us to realize that. Application for us, he also said he not only provided for himself, but for those who were with him, right? So the giving of our time. I know this,
You know this already, but time management is so important for each and every one of us as we pray over our time. We realize that you know our time belongs to the Lord. Our time doesn't belong to us. We looked at a few weeks ago how with time management, that if we put God first, he'll take care of everything else. And it's so important. And I don't know about you, but for my personal life, it's like every day goes by like that. I'm like, well, where is time going? It's just going so fast. It's like, is God speeding up the time? I mean, in my life, it seems like that. It's like, shh. Come in here in the morning, it's just like, oh, 7 o'clock. Wow. It's like, where did all that time go? Maybe it's just me slowing down, and maybe it's, I don't know what it is, but things seem like they're just speeding up. But as you know, we did some things here, and we had to look for some shoe molding for the stairs going up here. And also, I said, you know, ask my wife. I love her. She picks out everything. If you don't know that, everything that's here, that's her eye. She, you know. So if you don't like it, talk to my wife. No, I don't mean it that way. I love it. I think she's doing a great job. Me, I'm like, I think that'll look good. I don't know. And she just sees it. Sometimes she goes, can't you see it? I'm like, no, I can't see it. She goes, you can't see it? Really? And I'm thinking, this is going to look terrible. I'm thinking, this is going to be bad. But I trust you. And every time, it's like, wow. How did you see that? She's just gifted that way. So we're going to get the shoe molding, and we're supposed to go to just a Home Depot right down the street, and we're making our way to Home Depot. And then she says, I think we should go to Lowe's. They probably have more of a selection. And I'm ready to tell her right then and there, it's closer, let's go to Home Depot. I'm sure we'll find something we like. And it's coming out of my mouth, and I'm thinking, she's got an anointing in this type of stuff. Like if she says we should go here instead of there, there's always a divine appointment. I mean, 100% of the time. So I'm ready to not argue with her, but just say, hey, we're going to start. And I'm thinking, I bet there's a divine appointment, because when that comes out of her mouth, every single time, there's a setup. Sure enough, go to Lowe's, look at shoe molding. We found what we liked. The person that was helping us, the employee that was there, start talking to him. He just starts opening up his heart, the things that he's going through. And it's like everything, he's just like such, the ministry is just amazing. Make a long story short, right there, it says, can we pray with you? And we just, right there, just praying with this young man. And God it was such a divine appointment. Like, whenever my wife says we should go somewhere, I'm just going to listen to her, because this was from the Lord. So much so, we walked away, and my wife just started crying and crying. She says, wow, this young man is something else. And God just had us right here for him. I'm like, I know, what a beautiful thing. Remind me never to argue with you when we want to go to a certain place, because you are just, you somehow know that. She doesn't know it, but God does. But life can get busy, and we know that. And so, you know, for time, and to make time, and to pray over your time day by day. How about this? Day by day, when we get up in the morning, do we ask the Lord, Lord, this day belongs to you. Lord, orchestrate my steps that you would be glorified. Maybe there's somebody that you want me to talk to. May I be in tune? May I have discernment on who to talk? Listen, because as much as God will send someone in your life to minister to, or to talk to, or to share with, the enemy might send someone in your life to waste a lot of your time. Do you realize that? It can happen. Okay, let's look back at this word coveted. When you covet something, it's a longing or lust after something. It could be something you long for that's good. In this case, he's saying, I didn't covet your silver. I didn't covet your gold or your apparel. You know, it's something that doesn't belong to you. So we have to, you know, this man wasn't coveting. Listen, ministry wasn't all about gain. And so we have to beware. There's ministries out there. Do you realize that? It's all about gain. I heard a minister, she said, I pause there for a second. If you want the blessing of Psalm 91, send in $91. Really? And the stakes went up. As far as you can go with the Psalms is 150, so I don't know. But really, it's just not about, it's not, this prosperity doctrine is not a true doctrine. This is wealth and all this other craziness. No. We can have money, but money can't have us. Amen? So he led in this way. He wasn't covet. He did covet their money. He did covet their silver. So great scripture. You know this. It's the last commandment of the 10. Exodus 20:17. It says, you shall not.

talking, the apostle is talking to a bunch of ministers from Ephesus. He's warning them of covetousness. I want to put in front of you four things that the ministers have to beware of, that you hear ministers falling in these four areas. But not only ministers, I think this applies to every one of us. These four things I'm going to put up here. Not that, but Paul was not, I already mentioned that. So four things, four main things many people can fall to. So here they are, silver, sex, self, and slothfulness. Silver, sex, self, and slothfulness. He didn't covet their silver. In other words, money. That's a one we have to beware of. You hear ministers falling when it comes to money and all. It's all about ministries about money and it's about wealth and all that crazy stuff. I personally, not to brag, but I walked away from the corporate world. I was going to be 51% owner of a very lucrative business, but God was like, that's not your call. And so, but we have to keep ourselves in check when it comes to money. Sex, this is a huge thing. How many times you read about this minister fell, that minister fell, that minister fell. We need to pray for these ministers, these leaders, because that's real stuff. And so we have to guard over that. All of us have to guard over that. Self. You know, one of your greatest enemies and my greatest enemies, we see him every time we get up when you look in the mirror. Self. Me. It's the unholy trinity, right? Me, myself, and I. We have to beware of selfishness and self. Paul the apostle was not, he helped others. He was others minded. He was kept his mind on the Lord first. He didn't covet their silver. He told for sex, when it comes to sex, he told young Timothy to be an example. And one of the things to be an example as a young man, impurity. So it applies, slothfulness, laziness. Paul the apostle, we just looked at it, was not lazy. Be careful. These are things that any one of us can fall to. And we can make, you know what? We're real good at making excuses too, aren't we? It's like, I can't do that. Why? Oh, you know, I stubbed my toe 2 years ago and it just isn't. It's just, it still gives me problems. It really does. Now, I'm sorry. I don't want to. There are people that have, you know, things that stop them. But be careful. It's not an excuse. It's not a real godly excuse. If it's real, it's real. But if you're making up excuses, beware. In those four areas, we all can fall to. So beware of those four areas. Amen. Back in our text, he goes on, verse 35. I have shown you in every way. So Paul's telling these young elders, pastors, that he was an example. By laboring like this, that you must support the weak. And remember the words of the Lord Jesus, that he said, it is more what? Give then to, amen, as I move my notes over that I'm not using here. So he's shown him. He was an example. It's more blessed to give than receive. If you're a note taker, good note to take. There's nowhere in the gospel accounts that we read this quote. So he's saying, he said, the Lord Jesus said this. Well, he said it, but it's not recorded in any of the gospel accounts. So just a good, you know, note to take to realize that this was not something that was written in the gospel accounts. This was probably oral tradition. Most likely the other apostles heard Jesus say that it's more blessed to give than to receive. So obviously Paul probably heard it from one of the apostles or one of the disciples. So just, you know, good thing to point out as we look at this. But it's true, as I mentioned, you cannot outgive God. If you want to be blessed, give. Pray. And I'm sure, you know, I'm preaching to the choir, but it's a good thing to just say, oh God, Lord, how? Is there something that you desire? Because your life and my life, it doesn't belong to us. And it's so great when you realize the fact that as you give, you know, God pours out and you, again, God wants to bless. And typically every time I find where I'm just giving in some way of my time or whatever it is, it's like I'm typically more blessed than the one that think I'm giving to. Youth ministry. I serve the youth ministry. I would go to the, you know, minister to the young ones. And let me tell you, I got a lot more than they did. It's just how

0: was. I was just like, this, what a blessing this is. Yeah, is there battles and warfare? Yeah, but you can't outgive God. And so I just remember, just the first time ever teaching the Bible that I didn't feel equipped. Some of the, that were, I was teaching, these were those that are in my family that they learn how to read with the Bible. And here I'm just like a year or two old in the Lord. I'm like, I want to teach them. I'm like, how can I teach them? They could teach me. But all I remember just opening up the Bible and just reading the Bible. And it's like, whoa. And just looking around and they're crying and weeping and the Holy Spirit is working. I'm like, Lord, can I do this forever? This is awesome. Just teaching, simple teaching of the Word of God is so impacting. And so wherever you're called to give, wherever you're called, whatever the gift that God's given you, it's not just for you. It's to give out to others. Whatever it is, it doesn't matter. Gift of hospitality, gift of teaching, gift of exhortation, gift of prophecy, whatever it is, God wants to use you to use that gift for his glory that he would be glorified. Amen. It's not about gaining, but can we say it aloud? Giving. We have to be careful. You see ministries that it's all about gaining. It's all about we need you. If we don't, you don't send in your money, our doors are going to be closed. Well, really, what about the jets that you guys are flying in? What about those homes that you guys are just accumulating? What? Don't lie to us. It's not about hoarding, but what? Oh, you could do better than that. It's not about preserving, but what? Providing, right? Providing for others. We're to help others. We're to give of ourselves, right? It's not about adding, but what? Aiding. Helping those that are in need, aiding there, be there for them, right? It's not about receiving and retaining, but what? Rescuing. This world needs to be rescued through Jesus Christ, amen? And last one we have, it's not about obtaining, but what? Offering. Offering our lives as living sacrifices, holy and acceptable to him. Oh, there's a dying world out there, and they're looking for answers. And guess what? We have the answer. His name starts with the J, ends with an S. What is it?
1: Jesus.
0: Thank you. Hebrews 6:10 goes great with this. For God is not unjust to forget your what? Work and labor of love. Sounds like a good name for a music festival, labor of love, which you have shown towards, we did it for 7 years, labor of love music fest, which you have shown towards his name, in that you have ministered to the saints and do what? Minister. They're there, ready, whatever God wants you to do. But listen to this. And we desire that only a few of you show the same diligence. Did I read that wrong? Wait, let me reread that. And we desire that each one of you show the same what? Each one of you. That's all of us. To be diligent to the full assurance of the hope until when?
1: Yes.
0: Don't give up. Don't give in. Right to the end, Lord God, may you use us, each and every one of us, to the fullest. And then last part of this, that you do not become what?
1: Sluggish.
0: But imitate those who, through faith and patience, inherit the promises. Amen. Lord God, help us never to become sluggish in the things of you. Amen. Okay, let's go on. Verse 36, it says that when he had said these things, listen, he knelt down and prayed with them all. And they all wept freely and fell on Paul's neck and kissed him. The bond. Paul loved the people that he ministered to. Paul was not a CEO over a company, and these weren't his employees. He was a loving father to them. You can't miss that. And he's loving on them, and they loved him, and they realized they're not going to see him anymore. So they're heartbroken. This is a very intimate time, like, oh, we're never going to see him again. And the last part we're going to look at, sorrowing. Why? Most of all, for the words which he spoke, that they would see his face no more. And they accompanied him to the ship. They walked him to the ship. But why were they crying? They're like, Paul said, we're not going to see each other this side of eternity anymore. This is the last time I'm going to spend with you. And they're weeping and crying. There's people here that You've lost loved ones, and you, let me ask you this, do you remember the last time you saw them? That's what's going on. This is like their dad, their father. And they're like, we're not going to see him until we get to heaven. And they're just weeping like, we're not going to see you. We have many people in this church, one after another, that have said that, you know, their spouse has just went to be with the Lord, their friend. There's a lot of people. And it's just your last time. And I can't help but to think of with my dad out there in Michigan, led him to the Lord. It was a blessing to be a part of that. One of the highlights of my whole entire life. But yet the day before he died, my brother had him on FaceTime and on an iPad, and we had our iPad. And I was thinking about this, the memories of this. And I, as we were talking and he was crying, he put his hand up on the screen and he reached out his hand to me. And I put out my hand to my dad and I just started crying. And he started crying. I said, I love you, Dad. I'll see you in heaven. And what a touching moment. That's what's happening. They're like, I'm not going to see you till heaven. My father-in-law in Scotland, as we had to leave him, my wife is just weeping and crying. We're like, bye, Dad. We'll see you in heaven, Dad. And he prayed to receive the Lord too. Just both of them, like 3 weeks before they died, accepted Christ and radical transformations. But here, just that last moment when you're saying goodbye to your loved one, that's just reality. We're, you know, there's going to be times we're going to have to do that. And sometimes it's even for a child, and you're saying goodbye to your child, and you're like, this is life, and it's what we go through. And so this is very intimate. This is a powerful thing. You could tell, you can't miss the fact that Paul the Apostle loved those. He was like a dad to those that he ministered to. It's not this hierarchy thing. It's not this thing where you're looking down on the people and he's like, yeah, just do what I tell you to do. And I mean, you do this, you do that. He didn't micromanage the people. He says, hey, I'm doing my best to be an example. If you can get anything out of this, these are the things that the Lord has shown me to do. I love you guys, but I'm going to have to go. But hopefully you get something out of all that I said to you. To be an example. May we have that here. May we realize the fact that it's not about this whole hierarchy garbage. We're a family. We're the family of Christ. But yet, listen, for you and I, I cannot even imagine if I had to say goodbye to my dad and I didn't know the Lord and he didn't know the Lord. That's why when people say we lost them, and how for the world, would you say, oh, we lost them? Before I knew Jesus Christ, when my grandfather died, I went into depression for like 2 years. He was my best friend, and I thought I lost him because I didn't know Jesus. I thought, I lost him. I'll never see him again in my life. My best friend is gone. And the heartbreak and the hopelessness, like, really, I'll never see him again. And I'm lost, and it just brought me severe depression. Why? Because my best friend just disappeared. But yet when I came to know Jesus Christ as my Savior, and I found out later my sister led my grandfather to Christ, I'm like, yes. I go, was he really saved? She goes, are you kidding me? Yeah, he gave his life to Christ. I'm like, I'm going to see him again. And what a reunion that we're going to have. You see, you and I don't sorrow as the world sorrows. We have hope that goes beyond the grave. This life here is temporal. We're here just for a short period of time. And so what part of vapor don't we understand? It's short. I miss my dad. I look at my dad. I got a picture of him next to my bed, and he's that. I miss him, but guess what? I didn't lose him. I know right where he's at. And we are going to spend, listen, you that have lost loved ones, once we leave this earth, we're going to spend forever with those that have gone before us. So according to Scripture, we're winding this down, 1 Thessalonians 4:13. But I do not want you to be, can we say that a word out loud? Ignorant. That's the world. They're ignorant when it comes to life and death. I do not want you to be ignorant, brethren, concerning those who have fallen asleep. That means not you that are falling asleep in the sanctuary here. We're talking about those that have died, fallen asleep. They died. And it's not soul sleeping. We don't have time to go through all that right now. Right? So those that have gone before us have died, lest you sorrow as others. Who have what? We don't sorrow like they sorrow. I've done, because being on staff under Pastor Chuck Smith, when I was there, did many, many memorial services. What a contrast when you do a memorial service for believers. It's like rejoicing. It's like, they made it. Yeah, we miss them. We're crying. But yeah, they're in heaven. We're going to see them. But then I've done memorial services where they have no hope. And everybody's just like, just in depression. They're like, oh, I should have done this. I should have done that. And I don't know if I'm going to see them again. And I'll probably never see them again in my life. No, no, no. You can see them if they're a believer, if you're a believer. We don't sorrow like those that have no hope. You see, Paul the Apostle is saying goodbye to them, but he knew that he would see them in heaven, but yet it was still a very difficult time as they departed, and they walked him over to the ship with tears in their eyes. And then as we'll look at next week, he's going to get on the ship, and he's going to travel. We'll look at that next week. But as for this week, givers and what? Takers. Isn't he cute? That's a cute taker right there, by the way. He's just like... Very simple. Simple, yet God's word is so profound. It is more blessed for us, for each one of us. It's so much better if we give. Give of our life, give of our time, give of our treasures, give of our talents, than being takers. Your nature, my nature, it's a sinful nature. And it's me, me, me, me, me. You see little children, mine. They're so cute, but mine. It's like, no, no, play. Let them play with your toy. No, mine. No, no, no, share. We're going to teach you to share. And they're like, no, mine. That's our sinful nature.

0: Welcome to Christ in Prophecy. In the spring of 2026, America held its breath as we learned that two airmen had been shot down over Iran when their F-15E was struck by enemy fire. The pilot was quickly rescued in a daring search and rescue operation, but the WISO, or Weapons System Officer, was stranded in Iran, leading to a frantic search by both American rescue teams and Iranian Revolutionary Guard Corps. You can imagine the propaganda coup that Iran would have capitalized on had they captured an American colonel. Christians will note that the colonel was downed on Good Friday. And as time went by, many began to fear that he was either dead or in the hands of a desperate foe. But then, on Resurrection Sunday, word came that he had been rescued by a combined team of special forces from the Air Force, Navy, and Army. The sun-feared dead was alive and well and headed home once again. In this episode of Christ in Prophecy, I want to focus on the training that every American military pilot and aircrew member undergoes. It is called SEERI, or SEER training, and stands for Survival, Evasion, Resistance, and Escape. I first underwent SEERI training when I was a cadet at the Air Force Academy. Our training took place for a number of days on campus, then culminated with a survival and evasion phase in the forest of the Rocky Mountains, followed by a period of simulated POW training, including indoctrination and interrogation, as well as resistance and escape planning. Later, as an upper-class cadet, I became a SEERI cadre, working the program three different times, including a session as a training interrogator. The SEERI, or SEER acronym, has great application to our role as Christians living behind enemy lines in the world today. But instead of merely sharing my own experiences and insights, I thought I'd bring on another expert who has also undergone SEER training and placed himself in harm's way in defense of the United States. Caleb Moore is an Air Force pilot who flew the F-15E for many years, with multiple combat hours in hostile locations. He has been an instructor on that advanced fighter and brings a keen sense of Christian perspective to his own training and experience. And on top of all that, he is my own son. Caleb, welcome to Christ in Prophecy.
1: Hey, it's an absolute privilege to be here, be part of your show. And I'm excited because I get to do one more thing in your footsteps, only a little bit better, a little bit faster, and probably slightly funnier.
0: Yeah.
1: So I will say, yeah, well, definitely. And better looking as well.
0: Yeah, better looking as well. Well, as they might say at the Air Force Academy, fast, neat, average, friendly, good, good. Maybe fast, I don't know about neat or average, but hopefully friendly, and both of us good, good. By the way, how do you like my cadet athletic jacket, the A jacket, with my squadron patch, class of 88, class that's great. And of course, my SEERI cadre patch.
1: It's looks like it fit just like the day you got it.
0: Yeah, just like the day I got it. Well, folks, let's be very clear up front. We're not going to get into any of Caleb's training in a way that might stray into classified systems or tactics. Instead, Caleb, I want to explore your own experience with SEERI, both the training you received and the potential that you had to put it into use. And obviously, I want to discuss its relevance to us as followers of Christ in an increasingly hostile world.
1: Yep. And just like my testimony reflects my own beliefs and my own repentance that I have needed and accepted, so also the things I'm going to say today are part of my own Christian salvation. Obviously, they don't reflect the Department of War's beliefs. And that's a privilege that I get to share my beliefs in the same way that I would testimony at the front of a church today. And I'm going to stay within that circle, if you will.
0: Obviously. Well, Caleb, where did you receive your SEERI training? Did you still call it SEERI, or was it already transitioning to the pronunciation of SEER? And what stands out from your memory or in your memory from that experience?
1: Yeah, they transitioned it to SEER. I don't know where they dropped that E at the end, but at some point it went away in order to streamline it, I guess. And then I got to do that out at Fairchild Air Force Base in the state of Washington. So things that I remember about my experience, I remember it being kind of fun in a way because about half of it is the survival part where you're evading out in the woods. And to me, it was just like camping, being raised in Kentucky and doing some accidental survival of my own in my youth. And so that was a fun time. I did it right before the winter. So we got extra food despite the fact that the snow had not landed yet. And then I also remember very specifically getting in a little bit of trouble during the resistance portion because I thought it was kind of a fun thing that we got to pretend like we were POWs. And so I was having a good time and they needed me to take a step back and stop acting so happy about being there and act a little more POW-like. So Those are my biggest memories from Sear.
0: Yeah, the Sear or Sear instructors like to beat it into you if you were having too much fun during their training, because really they were giving us a taste of what it would be like in an actual combat situation. Well, Caleb, when you personally were flying combat missions in support of U.S. objectives overseas, how often did you think, I might actually have to use my own Sear training on a given sortie?
1: I think it was every single combat mission you step out with the possibility of needing that, because first of all, you have your ISO prep. In other words, you are prepared and ready every single day for if you do have to eject over enemy territory, basically where you're going to go, what you're going to say, what you're going to do. And you flew with survival gear every single day, including a weapon and maps and water, all in a combat vest. So all 20 to 30 pounds of that were a constant reminder that today might be the day that you have to do some surviving out in the desert. So every single day, I'd say.
0: Yeah. Was there actually ever a moment when you thought, all right, we have a problem and I might be taking a silk letdown, in other words, a parachute drop into the unknown?
1: I did not really. I never got shot at personally, but I saw some surface-to-air fire on a couple occasions towards someone else, and I thought they might have a bad day. But you did. You had one of those, right?
0: Yeah, actually, my C-130 crew were flying combat support missions over enemy territory in a time when we were told that there was no more surface-to-air threat, and yet flying out of Baghdad one night, climbing through about 5,000 feet, all of our missile warning systems went off, and we knew that there was a missile inbound. We immediately responded with the training we'd been given. Miraculously, we were not hit, although we actually felt the concussion of the missile explosion as it got close to the aircraft. My crew, let's just say, had a moment of great chaos, and I told everybody to be quiet, make sure they were okay, make sure the aircraft was okay, and indeed, we were able to fly on down to Kuwait. But for a moment, I know everyone reflected on how close we had come to being a statistic, or at least potentially being shot down. Of course, you mentioned all the survival gear. We actually carried a bloodsheet. I'm sure you do as well. That was a piece of paper written in whatever language, you know, the enemy territory was, saying, hey, if I get downed as an American aircrew, if you will help me, my country will be very well disposed. In other words, we'll pay you a lot of money. The one mission we had where we carried $250 million of cash, we thought, oh, we don't need any blood chits. We'll just carry a bundle of cash if we get shot down. But thank the Lord that didn't happen. And so we were safe not only that day, but all the other times. You know, Caleb, by all indications, the full bird colonel who was shot down in Iran recently was a committed Christian. So as you and I, brothers in Christ, have reflected on our faith, even as we have served in the military, how important do you think that faith is in helping someone maintain hope in a challenging and threatening situation?
1: I think it's quintessential. And I think there's a distinct parallel between SEER training and what we train to by being based in scripture and by fellowshipping with other Christians. And so out of the Straight Air Force SEER guide, it says, the will to survive is defined as the desire to live despite seemingly insurmountable mental and or physical obstacles. And so as long as we have that will to live in a survival situation, we'll be able to make it out. And that parallels with, for example, something that POW Louis Zamperini said. He said, where there's still life, there's still hope. What happens is up to God. It was all in his hands now, as it always has been. And so we, as Christians, place our faith in something much bigger even than ourselves. And that goes beyond even just surviving and holding on to our life, our leading life here on earth, but looking towards heaven, looking towards our time there, and looking towards our ascent there, if you will, and our faith in him. And that's a much bigger hope than just being able to come back to the good old US of A and get the Chick-fil-A that's going to be waiting for us here. And so if we can put our faith in that, then it's going to be able to get us through that challenging, threatening situation.
0: Yeah, I always think of the American Forces Code of Conduct, which came about several years ago when there were some POW situations where people didn't always know how to cling to hope and reassurance that they would come home with honor. And so they came up with this code of conduct. And one of the statements is that we will always keep faith with the country and trust essentially that the government, the armed forces of the United States, have our best interest at heart. And yet we know as Christians that all entities, including the military, even the United States, will fail at some point, but only the Lord himself is always faithful. I tell that to my Marine friends. Yeah, Semper Fidelis is a good motto, but really the only one who is truly always faithful is the Lord Jesus Christ. Well, let's get into sort of the true focus of this episode, and that is the application of every element of SEER training, survival, evasion, resistance, and escape, to our situation as Christians in a very hostile world. So when it comes to survival, we know we live behind enemy lines, so to speak. The hostility of the world is becoming more pronounced every day. And the first thing we got to do is just simply survive. So unlike yours and my experience of foraging for food and sustenance in the wilderness of Colorado or Washington State, we have spiritual food that is readily available to sustain us throughout our natural life. What do you have to say about that?
1: So the first thing I'd say is, as far as the food that we have, is it's definitely interesting. Something I was thinking about recently is the number of times that we're tempted, or people were tempted in the Bible based on food, whether it's Adam and Eve, whether it's an inheritance that's tempted away with food. And then finally you have Jesus Christ, who is tempted with food during his days in the wilderness, and he's able to overcome that. And so that is definitely one of those things that can be tempting in a survival situation. We have to, like you're saying, base our needs in something greater than just our daily bread.
0: Yeah, obviously Jesus Christ, even when the disciples said, "You have no food," he says, "I have food you're not even aware of." He was talking about the spiritual sustenance of his communion with the Father, obviously the Holy Spirit providing for him. And so whether it's 40 days in the wilderness or just going about his ministry, he was constantly being sustained. And I think too often we as Christians fail to take a daily dose of the sustenance that God's Word will provide in giving us that very same spiritual sustenance. It's like we're, you know, on the cruise to heaven, and the Lord said, "Hey, you've got all you can eat." And yet some people just subsist on the mere rations that they think they got to carry for themselves instead of feasting on his word.
1: Yep, totally agreed.
0: Well, here's another thing that is emphasized in the Air Force training manual when it comes to survival, and that's to engage not only in self-care, if you have to treat your own wounds or something, but also in buddy care. The Air Force came up with the term of having a wingman. And so when I talk about self-care, I don't mean self-absorbed care. I mean staying grounded in the Word of God from a spiritual perspective, as we've already said, and being intentional about nurturing our relationship with Him and helping the ones around us to be nurtured in their relationship with Him.
1: Yeah, so I kind of have two thoughts on that. The first is that, much like flying in the airlines, when the oxygen masks drop, they always say to take care of yourself before others. So you have to be able to have a relationship yourself and have a depth of faith yourself. Matthew 7:3 says, "Why do you look at the speck of sawdust in your brother's eye and pay no attention to the plank in your own eye?" In other words, you have to yourself do some introspection and ensure that your own sins are not straying you from Christ. So that is one thing, is to make sure that you are grounded in faith. But also, if your training is unequally yoked, then you're not going to be able to take care of your buddy. So if you didn't go through the self-aid buddy care course and take it seriously and think about how you're going to act in a certain situation and have the right training, then you're not going to be able to take care of your friend when you are in that situation and he does have a wound or blood loss in the leg or something like that, and you're just freaking out because you don't have the training or you didn't internalize it. And so the same thing is true with Christianity. If we don't take care of ourselves, if we don't take serious the training that we're being given through scripture, through a relationship with a church body, then we're not going to be ready to take care and hold up and mutually support our brother or sister in need when they are in that time of need.
0: Well, as Caleb and I have been talking about some of our experiences in the Air Force, I can tell you that I have written down many of my own experiences in the Air Force and other aspects of life in a new devotional book entitled High Flight on Wings of Eagles. We'd be glad to send you a copy. Just call the number on the screen or visit our online store and ask for High Flight on Wings of Eagles. I think it'll be a blessing to you. Well, let's move on to the word evasion. During this life and until we receive our glorified bodies, minds, and hearts, we have to proactively evade the wily tricks of the enemy. And Satan would love to ensnare us in the concerns of this world. He would love to deceive, distract, discourage, and even destroy us if possible. So how do we effectively evade his nefarious attacks?
1: So I think the biggest thing that, again, we, when I go to scripture and I look at a time when someone evaded Satan's nefarious attacks directly, the time I think about is Christ in his time in the wilderness. Again, he's tempted multiple times, temptation to hunger, temptation to test God, temptation of power. And every single time he responds with a scriptural basis when Satan had twisted scripture in order to try to ensnare him. So he's quoting Deuteronomy 8:3, man shall not live by bread alone. Deuteronomy 6:16, you shall not put the Lord God to test. Deuteronomy 6:13, you shall worship the Lord your God and him only shall you serve. So each time he responds by quoting scripture, and I think that that is being scripturally based is our best defense as Christians against attacks that certainly will happen. And sometimes attacks are a little bit more subliminal than others. And we always have to go back to scripture because that is the source document for the way that we're supposed to live our lives. And again, Christ gave this great example of how to do those things. So I think that that is the best. Do you have a different opinion on that?
0: No, I think you're exactly right. Another example, I mean, Jesus is the ultimate example, but you think, well, who of us can be like Christ? But yet, even in the Old Testament, in the book of Genesis, chapter 39, you think of Joseph, who is sold off into slavery, finds himself serving in the house of Potiphar, and Potiphar's wife makes designs on this good-looking young man, Joseph, and yet Joseph shunned her advances. As a matter of fact, he evaded resisted her advances because he said, not only would this be an offense to Potiphar, my master, but it would be a sin against God. That's exactly what he said in verse 9 of chapter 39. So he effectively resisted even that temptation, and whether it's food today, whether it's sexual temptation or any other thing, we have to flee from temptation. I think that one of Satan's most effective strategies is to lull people into thinking that they are not even engaged in a battle, and that's a classic tactic of every propagandist.
1: That's right, and I think that you probably experienced this in Seer, where they try to get your guard down at some point, try to make you think that, oh, we're buddies. In fact, in World War II, some of the most effective interrogators were effective because they would kind of become best friends, you know, bring you some good food, good drink, pack of cigarettes, whatever you need. We're just buddies. We're just talking. And that's how they would get the most information out of the people that they were interrogating. It wasn't the guys who were doing extreme torture. It was these very sly, friendly guys that were able to pull information out and get their POWs to act the way that they wanted to. So I think exactly what you're saying is true. It is to lull people into a false sense of security, and then from there to be able to pull out information and change behavior.
0: Yeah, it's funny you say that. Even when I was a training interrogator, that was one of our most successful tactics. We would offer people food, or we'd offer them some kind of special favor, something that's addressed in the code of conduct. But people in a moment of weakness or in a sleep-deprived moment, because even in training, we would not let people go to sleep for about 2 to 3 days, and you start to have your defenses worn down, and without the ability to resist, oftentimes, or to evade those wiles and those sly tactics, oftentimes they failed in resisting. That brings us to the R, which is resistance, and we know that in spite of our best efforts, Satan does hurl fiery darts at us, and quite frankly, sometimes they come from unexpected quarters, even friendly fire. And sometimes our own nature tends to lead us astray. You know, one of my favorite songs has the words, prone to wander, Lord, I feel it, prone to leave the Lord I love. So, Caleb, how can a Christian heighten their resistance and recognize the fiery darts and our own inclination to wander and ensure that we as Christians, as followers of Christ, overcome these threats?
1: So I kind of think of it, the reason that survive and evade are first is because the whole goal is to never put yourself into a resistance situation. As you know, you never want to be caught by the enemy. And so just like you're talking about with Joseph, what does he do? He doesn't stay around and try to argue with Potiphar's wife, he literally flees from the situation, right? And so the same thing is true in a survival combat situation. You don't want to put yourself in that bad situation. You don't want to put yourself into a place where you're going to get shot down. If you get shot down, you want to not put yourself into the hands of the enemy. And the same thing is true with Christian resistance. And when we know that the enemy is going to tempt us in extreme ways, we're going to not put ourselves there, right? We're not going to put ourselves in a place where we know that we're going to be tempted beyond our own capabilities. And I'll let you talk to that in a minute with kind of the ways that you've done that in your life, not putting yourself in situations where you're going to be tempted beyond your abilities or just in bad temptational situations. However, we live in the world and we cannot just lock ourselves in a room or our kids in a room. And so we are given a prescription for how we're supposed to act. And that's Ephesians 6:13, which says, therefore put on the full armor of God so that when the day of evil does come, because it will, you'll be able to stand your ground. And after you've done everything, to stand. And then it goes on to say truth, righteousness, peace, faith, salvation with all these different armor pieces. And then the final thing is the sword of the spirit, the one offensive weapon that we're given to be able to fight back, as Christ did in his resistance. So yeah, you've had some like situations or maybe some different rules for life that you've not, tried to put yourself into a resistance scenario, if you will.
0: Yeah. So even here, serving at Lamb and Lion, and when I was in the legislature, I had a rule that I would not be alone with any woman, other than my wife, because I didn't even want the appearance that I could enter into some kind of relationship that would be improper. I've been very careful, just in the words I use. I watch and guard my mouth. I had to learn that as a cadet because I used to have a very bad temper as a teenager. Let's just say that as a fourth class cadet, I learned to keep my mouth shut and to not let even my anger get the best of me. You know, I think another reality in recognizing how to evade is to realize that Satan likes to convince people, just as you indicated, that there is not a spiritual battle raging. But on the other side of that spiritual tactic, he would try to convince us that resistance is futile, at least in terms of holding back the tide of wickedness all around us. And so I'm determined to keep my eyes on Christ and to be hope-filled. I want to make sure I pass that on to my grandchildren, not my worries or frustrations with politics or government or anything else, but my hope and my absolute blessed hope that Jesus Christ is my Savior and He's coming soon. That brings us to the last word, escape. And I got to tell you, as a ministry that proclaims the soon return of Jesus Christ, I look forward to the moment when Jesus says, come up here. And whether that happens at the rapture, when all the church age saints, living and dead, rise to meet him, or my personal home going, I am assured, all of us who have trusted him in him have been assured of a place that he is preparing for us and that he will rescue us from the wrath to come.
1: Yep. And again, with Seer, the hope at the end, the light at the end of the tunnel is always to return to, like I said, good old US of A with the great things that we have here, the freedoms that we have, the amenities that we have, whether it's that 120 pump Buc-ee's down the road or the chicken sandwich at Chick-fil-A. And the things of heaven are just so much unthinkably greater to be able to look forward to than returning to the United States. So it's definitely something that we can put our hope in and fix our eyes upon.
0: So you're a young man with a beautiful family and much of life ahead of you. How does the hope of heaven motivate you day by day in a practical sense?
1: So just like we've talked about a little bit or alluded to, the big theme of Seer is to return with honor. So always thinking about coming back home and doing so with honor without giving up all the secrets and information and without speaking against the country that you came from. And in the Bible, in 2 Timothy 4:7-8, kind of alludes to this about heaven. I've fought the good fight. I have finished the race. I have kept the faith. Now there is in store for me the crown of righteousness, which the Lord, the righteous judge, will award to me one on that day. And not only to me, but also those who have longed for his appearing. So it's the same theme here, keeping the faith, finishing the race, fighting the good fight to the very end, and then inheriting the crown of righteousness. And I think that that is an enormous motivation, whether you're going through the resistance of, in my life right now, 3 kids under 4 years old, that's Seer, that's a form of Seer, or whether you're going through combat, whether you're spending a long time away from your spouse, whatever you're going through in life, there's difficulties, and the locality of our difficulties are different for each person, but we experience those in a similar way of stress. And so that's always what we've got to look forward to, no matter where we are in our lives, no matter what country we're from. We always have the ability to fight the good fight, finish the race, and keep the faith.
0: And keep our eyes on Christ and the promise of his coming. You know, Caleb, it's proven fact that we were trained on this in Syria, that a POW or anyone living in traumatic situation, if they lose hope, their chances of survival plummet. And so we were taught, again, never to doubt that American forces would rescue us. And we've seen that in practice and taken comfort in the assurance that we will not be forgotten or abandoned behind enemy lines. As the saying goes, America will never leave a man behind. But for Christians, God has promised not to leave us behind. And he really does not wish for any to perish, but for all to come to repentance and salvation through faith in his Son, Jesus Christ. Any last thoughts about how SERI, survival, evasion, resistance, and escape, applies to Christians in the world today?
1: To wrap it up, to conclude and go back to the introduction, for this one individual who was stuck in Iran for 3 days, we dedicated hundreds of assets in the Middle East in order to go and pick him up. Thousands of people working round the clock in order to get this one guy. And that was impressive, eye-watering, and made you proud to be an American, because that's what we're willing to do for one person, because we value our troops so much, even just one guy. And Christ, at the same time, would have died on the cross, would have gone through the horrible torture and death that he did for one person. And that is God, you know, fully God, fully man, coming to earth in order to die for you, for one individual. And so it is quite a parallel there, that what we are doing here for has a much bigger meaning, and the ends and the people fighting for us, in other words, Christ fighting for us on this side, or when people are in combat here doing seer, the people fighting for us are willing to sacrifice everything in order to get us across the finish line and return us home. So that's something that we got to keep our mind on.
0: Yeah, God the Father gave his absolute best, his own Son, for each and every one of us. And even if it had been just for me, Christ went to the cross. Well, folks, there you have it. Whether you know it or not, we are engaged in a desperate struggle throughout this life. The stakes couldn't be higher. And while you may have secured your own eternal destination, Satan would like to minimize your impact in the spiritual war that is raging. If you want to survive, evade, and resist before you escape, put on the full armor of God and go on the offensive. Join the battle and fight for lost souls of people all around you. Support ministries that have an impact in the kingdom of God. And share the glorious good news that our great God and Savior is coming soon. We will escape the wrath to come. Well, Caleb, I want to thank you for being with us on Christ in Prophecy today. Always a pleasure. Look forward to next time we're together in person. But I appreciate you not only as my son, but as my brother in Christ and friend.
1: Thanks so much for having me on. It's an absolute honor, and it's a privilege to be able to do something like this with you as my dad, and be able to show you up once again, both in my humor and in my hairline. So,
0: you will, the hairline for sure. As one happy warrior to another, Godspeed.
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1: Since nobody's perfect, how good is good enough? A book by C.A. 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Are you banking your eternity on a theory that doesn't hold water? 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
2: They're worshiping, Tony. 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
2: Hello, friends. It was a season of absolute heartache for me when I walked through the doors of a new church in North Dallas area 15 years ago. I wanted to hide in the crowd that day and not be seen at all, but I was so hungry to feel the Spirit of the Lord. And that was the day that I encountered the presence of worship from my dear and gifted friend. Tony Ellenberg is a 40-year music industry veteran who left Nashville to help build one of the fastest-growing churches in North Dallas, where he served as the executive worship pastor. As a songwriter and recording artist, Tony and his songs have been heard on National Christian Radio with 10 top 20 hits. Thanks to his and Stephen Curtis Chapman's hit song, Waiting for Lightning, the album reached gold status. Tony is an author of a brand new book, which we're going to talk about today, A Worship Shepherd. And Tony, I want to welcome you, my dear, dear friend. I sure appreciate you being on the show with me today.
3: Oh, thank you, Brenda. That's so encouraging. And that introduction, I do remember when you came to be a part of our worship ministry. It wasn't, we don't minister from a pedestal mm-hmm. of perfection. And it was your authenticity and your brokenness that you ministered out of, which we found very refreshing. It made it made for a wonderful vessel.
2: Wow. Well, thank you. And, you know, I have to say that that was a time of healing for me. That was in the midst of really my cocoon season, and how you ministered such sensitivity and grace and love in such an encouraging way to me was so refreshing. And, you know, I was able to heal, and that place was really a safe harbor for me. And that's the reason I wanted to have this conversation with you today, because I respect so much your level of giftedness and your talent. I mean, let's talk a little bit first about even some of the, for our audience today, some of the projects that you even have worked on in Nashville. I mean, to understand the level of quality of work that's come from you over the years, both in the secular industry as well as with Christian music. Tell us a little bit of some of the artists you've worked with and then how God has moved you into this season.
3: You know, I'm a graduate of Belmont University, and you can't help but be connected to very good quality people when you're that well networked. But, you know, Dan Huff, who is a producer for Keith Urban and tons of other artists, Restless Heart was a lot of guys that I went to school with. These are names from the 80s and 90s, probably people might not recognize. I wrote a little bit for Dolly Parton's publishing company during her 9 to 5 years. Not much, but they were encouraging to me. And then I was a Christian and I was a songwriter, but I wasn't writing Christian music. I met Greg Nelson, who was a wonderful mentor for me and many others, who was producing anyone who was doing well back in those days. But he began to take me under his wing and help me. And that's where Stephen Curtis Chapman and I began to have a relationship and many other artists there but that gives you an idea of the taste of what I was involved with.
2: Oh, it's wonderful. And so God transitioned, really kind of put on your heart the desire to want to be involved in shepherding in the area of worship. And tell me what that looked like. What did that transition look like for you?
3: It's curious. When God really decides to move you and knows that there's a new gear that I have for you, a new plan, a new place. It gets a little uncomfortable sometimes at point A to get to that point B. And the Lord began to stir in me some things that were unfulfilled. And I began to recognize that there was something God that he wanted to invest in me to other people. And I said, okay, Lord, if you want me to begin to deposit some of these things and younger worship leaders and or other young musicians, then show me where. And within 6 to 8 months, I had up to 13 young writers and musicians in my studio, and we were just sharing life together. So it came very natural. David Vestal, who was the pastor at Lighthouse in Dallas, was pastoring a church and I felt like it was a great place for me to go and till that garden for a while. So,
2: yeah. Oh, it's wonderful. There's a quote in your book that says, "Pastoring and shepherding a worship team is not a sprint, it's a marathon." So, tell us what you mean by that.
3: Well, you know, so much of shepherding, it's not about your big ideas. It's more about life and doing life with people. You know, sometimes the investment you make in someone is music and learning to have a good posture in front of a congregation. What should the posture of our heart be? But sometimes it's coming alongside someone totally unmusic related. They're going through a very difficult struggle in their life, going through one of life's chaotic moments, a death, a marriage. You celebrate when they celebrate and you mourn with them when they mourn. Those kinds of investments give, especially creatives, it gives them a safe place where they can learn to have a context for the gift that God has given them. And it's about making better husbands, better wives, better fathers, brothers and sisters, and
2: so on. So good.
3: Bringing a gospel influence into worship ministry you have to be more patient because it's about life. It's not just about music.
2: So you're walking people through their valleys and their triumphs and the life experiences. I think, in our culture, sadly, a large portion of the church has been affected by the narcissism that we've just grown so familiar with in our culture, with a very celebrity mentality. And so we've really kind of moved away from and perhaps even lost our way a little bit from the early model or the model of the early church, where community was really such an important emphasis and part of our growth. And I mean, I think perhaps that might be has caused a little bit of trouble within the church culture. And we're really, I don't know about you, but I feel like we're in a season right now where we could almost say that during this time of great shaking and these painful things that are happening in a chaos around the world, it's putting us in a place where we can really be more open and vulnerable and listen, perhaps to let God recalibrate us and bring us back to a place of purity with Him. There's another quote in your book that says, effective and dynamic worship is not simply in the ability to reproduce, that's a good word, or look a look or sound. It's the result of a disciplined pursuit of an authentic expression of worship. So help us understand, Tony, because I think some of our viewers today might not even understand what that means or the difference, because they've been so used to being fed the product of worship music. And so their experience with worship has more to do with the smoke and the lights and the experience and the feelings and all that. But take us to a deeper place right now and talk about what worship really is and how we really could use a refreshing in the sense of what we're doing in our local churches and the expression, what that should look like for each and every church.
3: Brenda, I love your wording. And first of all, that is very perceptive. That's a good picture of where we are right now. And your word that you used, how do we recalibrate? In one word, it is the gospel. You know, when we think about the gospel, we usually don't consider that it does speak to, it provides a template for not just our worship songs, but also the way we do worship ministry. And, you know, when we put those glasses on, we put the glasses of the gospel, that's a filter. And as a, you know, we love worship leaders. We love talent. You know, they're such gifted people. They are such a crossroads of giftings that are taking place simultaneously. And sometimes it's hard to recognize just exactly how many things that worship leader has to be attuned to, not the least of which is just the Spirit of God. How is God speaking in the moment? What's the rhema word? What's the word for the hour? And how to be sensitive in our worship to move our congregation in that direction. Yeah. But to answer your question specifically, you know, when you stand before a congregation, I really, my heart is for us to become shepherds. Because you can plan, you can do all the things, you can rehearse, you can do all the things that we need to do. We really do need to do those things. But when you turn around and face that congregation and you realize there's hurting people out here today. There's someone here today, if they don't have an encounter with an almighty God, a God that is greater than any circumstance they may have walked in with, if they don't encounter the reality of who He is, they're at a desperate time. And when we realize that what we have to offer is an opportunity to set up a meeting place between God and that person, and we need to be motivated by that, not just in the service, but as the week in preparation for what we're going to

0: a little ADD to be able to, you know, take all of those experiences, the things that you're feeling and you're having to manage, and then funnel them into this place where you set all that aside, and it's about the presence of God. So I understand that delicate balance that these different artists and worship leaders have. But I want to take this to another level of truth because of my own experience, Tony. And, you know, I grew up in a Christian home. I had conflicts that were deeply embedded within my own psyche, within my soul, because of some traumas that I experienced as a child, which is another conversation. These things seem to almost split me as a person. And so I had a lot of difficulty, and yet I was so hungry for the presence of God. But I placed a lot of, for a major part of my life, and I very sincerely did this, I placed my identity and my self-worth in my performance, my ability to do the things that God had gifted me to do. And so I felt like, you know, I bring nothing to the table unless I'm the best at this. And so music was one of those things. And I felt like there was a time in my life I thought, man, I can't imagine living without music. I'd rather be dead. And, you know, God's brought me a long way, Tony, because music has sat on the back burner for a while now. And that might be another conversation to have with you privately, because I think that maybe we need to stir that back up again. But I'm grateful for that season where God walked me through something where I had to set it down. And the reason I say this is because my worship went to another place. And in the sense that when I had to crash into my humanity, when I had to come to the end of my rope, so to speak, with Brenda, with my performances, with my abilities, with my doings, and say, God, I'm a helpless, hopeless human being who needs you. And to realize that it was on that horizon that Jesus met me. He became the hope on my horizon, and he showed me who I was. There's a scripture that I absolutely love, and I quote it all the time, and it's from 2 Corinthians in the 3rd chapter, and it talks about how that we stand before the mirror of his glory, and that's where we are. We come to him with our face unveiled. And so that speaks to me to the issues of projecting an image, you know, the masks that we wear, the performance we like to others to see and not really come. I don't want to invite them into my vulnerability or into the place that I don't even like myself, right? And so in this place, we have to come first to God in that place where, you know, the place that I don't even want to go visit myself. It's much too painful. But we allow God to his presence to come in. And it's in the glory of God that we're able to see the mirror of who we truly are. And we see ourselves as loved, as accepted, as enough for him to count us valuable enough to die for us. But that he is the one who completes us and he's my healer. And so in that, I find Brenda. I find out who I am. And so it was from there that God took me to a much deeper place. So I wonder, have you experienced this or perceived this in the issue of identity and how that affects us even as worship leaders? Because it's impossible, I think. And I don't mean to just absorb all this time, but just speak to that. I'm going to stop talking and I'm going to let you talk on this subject.
1: Oh, Brenda, you know...
0: You know I
1: can
0: talk.
1: No, listen, I think we got the best Brenda when you were with us. We got the part, we got the version that had been, you'd been taken through some difficult times. And it is out of that brokenness that we benefited. Mm. And I wouldn't wish that upon anyone. I would not wish that you would had to have gone through those things, but because your heart was pliable, because you were open to God for him to do that work, we benefited. Not just the beauty, your voice is so powerful and so beautiful, but we got more. We got depth. You know, as a

0: leader of worship ministry, you've got two responsibilities. You've got a responsibility certainly to the congregation because you're shepherding them.
1: Right.
0: You also, you're working with a team of creative people and you want to pastor them. And so, yes, the issue of performance, it fights against the worship, you know, and that's part of that deal where it just takes time to help someone learn to recognize what is coming out of our need to perform and what of my identity is caught up in this. Now, listen, worship music, by the way, there's an element of performance even in worship. That's why it's so hard to separate. Yeah. Because it, by its nature, that's the way God created music. It's very entertaining to sit and listen. And that's why we as creatives of work, I mean, those of us who lead worship, we are, we need to take that journey to be able to help us to describe or to separate those two things. Because on a Sunday morning, when that congregation comes, they don't need to be entertained. What they need is to have an encounter with a holy God that is going to impact their lives. I made this statement in the book. I said, you know, in those coming on a Sunday morning, if they're confronted with a great song, they'll be entertained for the moment. But if they have an encounter with a holy God, they'll be changed for a lifetime. So our worship has to be mindful of the need on Sunday morning. There's some Sunday mornings when I go into services, and it's so good, I just want to listen. And that's okay. Praise God. Yeah. These people are incredibly talented. But it's just not the need on Sunday morning for these people to participate in the performance, so to say. Mm-hmm. They have a need to be able to do that.
1: That's so good. So, so good. Honestly, I think that the platform of the church is probably the one place that the enemy desires to bring a little bit of chaos and self-focus and all those things that would keep us from experiencing the beauty of the cross. And like you said, the gospels. We're living in such a time of, you know, it's like the worst of times and the best of times. As we're seeing things happening, I mean, our world is, we've just come through a 2-year pandemic and the, you know, economic crises, and churches have had to reinvent, and they're kind of trying to figure out where do we go from here. And, you know, there's been a lot of wonderful things happen, but we've also seen institutions that have fallen and be exposed for wrongs that were never made right. And it just feels like a season where God is bringing correction. Can you speak to the hurt that people are feeling right now, even in our Western world? In the next minute or so, can you just speak to the need for worship on a personal and private level?
0: You know, in a world like you have described, people, as a last resort, they are seeking the clarity and the refuge of the church. Worship is the first touch point when someone walks into a church, and worship, it has to be clear. It has to be authentic. It has to be, we need to be able to let people experience the Father. And so I just think we're living in a day right now where we can't afford leave some of these, sometimes young people to grasp and grope and for a meaningful ministry of worship. Those of us who have been down that road, we need to be able to come alongside, shepherd, mentor, father them on the things that are important, especially in the day that we live. And so that was the reason for writing the book. It's particularly, it's not going to challenge someone intellectually. All I'm doing is bringing a gospel filter over what it is that we've been doing for so many years.
1: I love it. And show us your book again. And tell us the subtitle as well. Just read that whole thing.
0: Yeah, it says A Worship Shepherd, and it's a call to gospel-centered worship. And some of the chapters are vision and mission and values of a healthy worship ministry. A good worship leader is a shepherd first. The value of singing the gospel. I mean, it's pretty basic stuff.
1: Wow. I love it, though. You know, the principles of the Lord are very simple, and we tend to want to complicate things as human beings and overcomplicate things, and that's when we get in trouble, right?
0: That's true. It's true.
1: Oh, my goodness. Yeah. Well, I know that your book is going to be a wonderful encouragement to pastors and worship leaders everywhere, and so I just want to encourage our viewers today to find you and to pick this resource up. How can they find you also online and maybe any encouragements that you might have there?
0: You know, the best place is just TonyEllenberg.com. And I will share with you this. I hope the book does well. My heart and my desire is to come alongside. I can't do everyone, but I'm going to probably find a few select worship leaders who have a good heart and a willingness to learn. I want to come alongside and create a relationship with a few worship leaders and invest this this book in them. So that's part of the process. It's kind of a mentoring program. So they can reach me at TonyEllenberg.com, RioVitaMusic.com. That's a little more words.
1: We'll put it up. That's okay. They'll be able to read it. That is so wonderful. And I so appreciate you, my friend. And the message that's in your heart and the gospel message that flows through you is so relevant to the needs of today. And so I just want to thank you for spending this time with me. I know that so many people could benefit from having a relationship with Tony Ellenberg, and I hope they do reach out to you. And I pray an abundance of blessing and favor over all that God has for you to do in this next season, because we're on a new frontier, right?
0: Yes, that's right.
1: We really are. So thank you so much. I really do appreciate you. And to you, my friends, I want to thank you for spending time with us today. The issue of worship is core to our being. It's what we were created for. And so I hope that you would maybe even play this message back again. And let it encourage you to go and find in your private sanctuary or in the communal worship of your church or with your friends or with your spouse or your family to worship Jesus, because right now we need him more than ever. And so I thank you for joining me today and with my guest, Tony Ellenberg. And I'm going to invite you again next time to sit with us for another conversation. I'm Brenda Crouch.

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1: Since nobody's perfect, how good is good enough? A book by C.A. 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
2: Hello and welcome to Brad Dacus Live. I'm Wendy Patrick, filling in for Brad Dacus. It is delightful to speak to you on a hallmark week filled with U.S. Supreme Court decisions. I would say decision-making, but these have been in the works since fiery oral arguments earlier this year. We in the law like to predict what they're going to do based on the questions they ask of the litigators when oral arguments take place. But we've already seen some surprises. So we're going to talk a little bit about that. But then also, because my special guest Natalie Smith and I have spoken before about some of the types of cases she handles, we're going to talk a little bit more about how it all plays out at the local level and how do you really know or can you predict which of the cases are going to actually make their way up to the U.S. Supreme Court. So let me start with that teaser and welcome my guest, Natalie Smith. Natalie, welcome back to the show.
3: Thanks, Wendy. It's always so fun to do the show together.
2: It's always so fun, isn't it? And you can't make some of this stuff up. You know, we talk about the decisions, we talk about the Supreme Court and the issues and trying to forecast and read the tea leaves. But really, everything ends up being localized when you look at the big issues the Supreme Court is dealing with. And I'll just mention a few things, and we can talk a little bit about what's coming down the pike. But the last couple of weeks of the session is usually reserved for the blockbuster decisions, for the decisions that everybody knows are coming, but we don't really, you know, think they're going to be the very first things the Supreme Court talks about. Sure. Why do you suppose the Supreme Court saves the best for last?
3: I think when they end the term, they just want to evacuate and not have to. And so they're like, well, let's just have those big decisions that everyone's going to be up in arms about right at the end, and then we can just take our break.
2: You know, it's true. We always say, we used to say, well, it takes them a longer time to decide the blockbusters. And I think that's true.
3: Yeah.
2: But it's also true that were they to lead off the session, the what everybody's been waiting for ever since oral arguments, with the two big decisions, whatever, two, three, whatever, however many they have, it would really sort of be a bummer for the rest of the very important issues that are going to be trailing along behind, because nobody would be talking about anything else. I mean, if Roe versus Wade, if the overturn, if the Dobbs decision came out and then there was nothing afterwards, you know, it would sort of overshadow everything else, take all the oxygen out of the room. But one of the things we've really talked about a lot this term is the fact that several of the current justices actually clerked for other members of the court. Now, that's always been true to some extent, but there's just been a lot of that happening here. Three, and actually Justice Kennedy had the privilege for a little bit having two of his former law clerks on the bench. So it's just kind of interesting. Yeah. But in terms of what's come out this week, religion is usually, although it hasn't dominated this cycle, it's usually one of those issues that makes its way up to the Supreme Court, where lots of other kinds of issues don't. And maybe to sort of put some of your own cases into context, why do we think that issues surrounding religion are always controversial, or shall I say controversial enough to have the high court actually say, we're going to have to take this one up and decide it for the rest of the country?
3: I think it's because it's controversial. Like you said, what happens is at one level, one judge decides something based on his or her beliefs, right? And then the next level decides the opposite based on his or her beliefs. And then we just continue until we're up at the Supreme Court. And okay.
2: And you know why that rationale is fascinating, for a variety of reasons, but two of which are very practical. The first is judges are supposed to be impartial. Yeah. The second is judges are open about their faith, but claim that it doesn't impact their decision making. And if anybody has not yet watched a Supreme Court confirmation hearing for one of the justices to be, bring the popcorn, because that is one of the places where that sort of fiery exchange between the Congress members and the nominee really center on things like religion. And religion is a word that means different things to different people, but the faith-based aspect of those questions encompass all walks of life. I mean, remember the questions asked to Justice Jackson about how do you define a woman? Remember the questions to Justice Kavanaugh about how much he drank in high school. Oh, and you might think, well, gosh, you know, how much does all of this have to do with the makeup, the Constitution, the wisdom, the integrity, the impartiality of a nominee to the Supreme Court? But a lot of the people in Congress say everything. But you just wonder whether or not the general public has that belief. But
3: no way.
2: Yeah, no way. And, you know, back to the issue of religion, didn't you feel like with almost every recent nominee at the confirmation hearing, there was some portion of it that dealt with religion, especially as faith impacts decision-making surrounding right to life, pro-choice, pro-life right. debate?
3: Yeah, I mean, the people asking these questions understand, like, these are hot topics right now. The abortion issue, all the LGBTQ stuff going on. And I'm sure they're aware how much religion and your whatever lens you're looking at something through is going to affect that decision making.
2: And sometimes even it depends on the way in which faith is viewed by the questioners. I find that fascinating. I know you got everyone's like, get a life, Wendy. What are you all? So you sit at home and you watch congressional hearings all day long. But that is where you
3: sometimes.
2: Learn, right? That's how you learn how bills become laws, how, you know, justices get approved, how judges get approved, how cabinet members get approved. One thing that's always struck me about that process in Congress is some of the Congress members call themselves Christians. They identify as Catholics, for example. Yet when you ask them about their beliefs don't fit the Bible. Mm-hmm. And I mean, I don't know how we explain that. Either they haven't read the Bible, or at least the portions that they're wrong about, or they're doing, as we say, you know, the cafeteria Christians. They're picking and choosing.
3: Yeah.
2: I don't know if you have an opinion as to which is more prevalent.
3: I think it's a combination. You know, you don't read the Bible, and then they show up to church however often they show up, and they just hear little verses here and there, and then they just take them out of context whenever it's beneficial for them, for whatever argument they're trying to make.
2: And that's a really good point, because so many pastors are unwilling to preach from the pulpit on politics. Yeah. And some, of course, are. We all know who those pastors are, and we all probably watch them. But when you think through that debate, you know, from a congregational, kind of a similar analogy there, from a congregational perspective, a lot of people want to be involved in the civic process, and some of them want to know some of what the hot button issues are. So if they're not glued to C-SPAN, or they're not watching the news or reading that, it really is good to break down some of those decisions. But on a more localized level, you are involved directly as a PGI attorney in the process, are you not?
3: Yeah, I'm involved with these people that are reading the Bible, and they're like, okay, we're going to just follow this no matter what. So, for example, right now we have all these teachers that are objecting to LGBTQ training that is now required in California. They have to take this training every single year. And the way that the bill is written, there's no exemptions, right? So if you truly have a religious objection to taking this training because you're like, well, all this LGBTQ support is literally anti-biblical, then you're one of few people that are standing up. And some of these teachers are looking at me and they're like, we don't understand how there's not other people joining in. Like, there's other Christians in the school, but people either don't know or are just unwilling to stand up.
2: And that's a really interesting distinction, because it, you have to analogize it to some of the other cases, you know, the famous, the cake baking case, the taking photographs, all the different ways in which Christian business owners have been challenged with the choice of facing a lawsuit or compromising their faith. But many of the people that you mentioned that you're dealing with in some of the suits you bring, they feel like they exist in the gray area. Like, maybe they don't view as integral to their position taking a stance on homosexuality. Maybe they think, well, it's not really a central tenet of what I do in the classroom. I just have to take a training once a year. But that's not true for everyone that's teaching at those schools, is it?
3: No. Well, first of all, the purpose of being trained in something is for you to change your thinking and then your actions based on that training, right?
2: Yeah.
3: Otherwise, it wouldn't be there. So I don't see how people that are reading the Bible and truly believing what it says could not stand up and try to differentiate. It's like, even with the congressional question, like the questioning, I don't understand. I understand why people claim that they can be totally impartial. But if you think about it from a Christian lens, like, our biblical worldview is going to affect every single decision that we make, because it should all be based in this, in the word. So it's interesting that they claim that they can differentiate. And I think some people try to, but it's like, well, then is he really the Lord of your life? Like, is Jesus Christ really dictating your life?
2: Yeah, and one of the ways people make that distinction, I think, is some of the trainings. You've seen the training that you're talking about, right?
3: I've seen.
2: Yeah, and that distinguishes you, because you know what you're talking about. But a lot of training that many public officials have to get and many government officials have to do with the law.
3: Yeah.
2: The law in whatever state says that these are protected classes and that there can be no workplace requirements that violate one of these protected classes. And gender is defined broadly, gender identity, gender expression. We can go on and on. Religion is also defined. So is it true that there are some employees that say the training is teaching on the laws? And, you know, we have to know what the laws are so we don't violate the law, subject the district to liability, versus the training is directing us what to think, believe, and do in the classroom. Is that a distinction that some of the would-be plaintiffs make? Or is the training in your cases really not one that that deals with the law?
3: Yeah. So some people are like, you know what? I just think that this is the state telling us what they believe, and I don't believe that, and that's my, and I don't feel convicted, right? And then there's other people that have totally different convictions, and they feel like God has really directed them to stand up and be like, no, I'm not going to do this, regardless of whether it's the law, right? It's just goes against the Bible. So it's interesting watching people live out their faith. I had a teacher who backed out just last minute. She wrote an email to us saying how intensely she felt convicted to not do the training. And then she reached out to me and said that she was scared about getting in trouble, and so she ended up just doing the training. And I thought, I had to call her and be like, what's going on?
2: Yeah.
3: Because you were so convicted to do it, to not do it, and then now you're just going in and doing it. And she was like, yeah, I just figured that's what they believe, and it's okay. It's not what I believe. But I think, Wendy, that these people are just making excuses, right? It's a fear-based decision. I know this because she emailed me saying I was scared of
2: losing
3: getting
2: their
3: in
2: job,
3: trouble.
2: Right.
3: Yes. So it's a fear-based decision, and now she is gonna rationalize it with, well, I figure that's what they're saying, instead of, no, I'm making a fear-based decision right now. Lord, help me. Help me not to be scared.
2: Yeah.
3: Help me trust that you have a plan with us.
2: Right.
3: And that's how I've viewed those. I mean, now, even some districts have actually requested accommodation meetings. So we have an interactive process with the district personnel, with their attorneys, and that's rare. Usually I'm in contact with the attorneys for the district and we are hashing it out, right? Mm-hmm. So when someone requested an accommodation meeting, I thought, why are you trying to waste more time? I could have this discussion with your attorney and we could figure it out.
2: What is an accommodation meeting supposed to accomplish? And what goes on at an accommodation meeting? I mean, it sounds good, but what is it really about?
3: So it's just them asking, okay, what do you want to be exempted from? And why is this training conflicting with your beliefs? Like, what's the problem? They're trying to figure out what the problem is so they can still require the training, but also somehow accommodate your religious beliefs. That's the purpose.
2: Uh-huh. It's interesting because they didn't have that graciousness, if you will, during COVID when they were requiring the vaccine.
3: Yeah.
2: There were no accommodation meetings during that time. It was, you know, no shot, no syllabus, or no shot, no salary, whatever it was. Now, remember, they all got their jobs back and they got back pay in most cases. But when it comes to taking required trainings that conflict with religious beliefs, one of the cases that you've been handling, the one you've been mentioning, has to do with really a variety of plaintiffs standing up and yes. saying, you know, we're not going to do it. And I just wonder, is the district receptive to how inappropriate it is to have put these teachers in that position to begin with? Were they even forced to have to make this decision?
3: Wendy, that's why it's so interesting, because it's different with all the districts. I mean, these are people all over California, right? And everyone, all the districts handle it differently. Some have decided, yes, that training is unacceptable, and they've made alternative trainings.
2: Aha. Uh-huh.
3: The problem with alternative trainings is AB5, which is what this is based on, requires any training to be substantially similar.
2: Mm.
3: So,
2: and it can't be, or it would be the same problem.
3: Exactly.
2: Yes.
3: Exactly. And some schools have actually made alternative training that I don't think is substantially similar, but it definitely fixes the conflict with the beliefs, because it's literally statements of the law.
2: Right.
3: So that's a little bit different than, hey, these are all these like gender thing definitions and match the definition and the name. How are you, write a reflection note on how you as a teacher are going to move along the inclusivity spectrum from where you're at here, which obviously if you're a Christian that doesn't support LGBTQ lifestyle, then you're on one end of the spectrum, mm-hmm. right? And literally the training asks you to write out how you are going to get along the spectrum and move into the more inclusive area.
2: So that answers the question I had about the content of the training. It's not just about the law. It's about how you are going to change your views to accept, accommodate, and promote a different lifestyle.
3: Correct.
2: You know, I see that in the courtroom a lot. I've been a sex crimes prosecutor for 30 years and, you know, trying human trafficking cases and different kinds of sexual assault and rape and marital rape and all the different things that jurors have very strong viewpoints about.
3: Yeah.
2: And then listening to, you know, the arguments are, well, please change your belief to understand why somebody would engage in different types of behavior. You know, you can imagine that goes on in a courtroom, because that's literally you're following the law and plugging in the elements to the jury instructions. But in the classroom, that is an entirely different set of circumstances where not only is it the teacher who might be in a tough spot and might be feeling the tension, but what about the kids? In fact, does it ever come up that the kids that are not raised with the acceptance, embracing the willingness, the desire to embrace an alternate lifestyle other than Christianity, how does this impact them? Does that factor into the discussion?
3: Well, funny enough, I had an accommodation meeting yesterday.
2: Timely. Very good. Yes.
3: And part of the discussion was, okay, how are you as a teacher going to support these students? This is just what the state of California is. Like, these people are students in the classroom. And the teacher said, look, I'm here to teach a certain subject. Like, I don't need to embrace whatever students are doing to teach that. And that's always how it's been. Students do crazy things and teachers don't need to support and affirm them in that craziness to teach them whatever subject matter it is.
2: You know, that is such an interesting point because, I mean, we were all in high school and we all remember that there were certain teachers that just literally loved what they taught. They were passionate. They would act it out. They would get up on chairs and then rile up the students. I just don't remember any discussion about pronouns. It was the playground, not pronouns. And on the topic of pronouns, I mean, is the training that you're describing, and I know you're familiar with similar trainings too, do they require the use of pronouns in an email tagline?
3: Yes. They require, they're encouraging, right, teachers to use the pronouns that the student asks for, regardless of what the Christian teacher believes. It's, okay, this is how you support this student. Bullying, harassment, discrimination, not calling a child by their, quote, correct pronoun, they consider that discrimination.
2: And they're no doubt citing laws for that. And it's the same thing in the courtroom where, you know, judges require lawyers to use the gender pronouns that the defendant chooses. There's been some confusion when a defendant is a they, because it makes it sound like it's a conspiracy and the jury looks over and says, there's one guy at the table, where are the others? So, I mean, it can cause a lot of problems. Even in the classroom, it can cause problems. But are teachers required to use pronouns themselves? Or is it just a matter of respecting the pronouns that students have chosen for themselves?
3: No, it's just a matter of using the pronouns for the student.
2: Interesting. So that distinguishes your case from many others where it's more about, you know, requiring employees to also assume this, you know, where do you fall on the gender spectrum? It's hard to even talk about, you know, without kind of thinking.
3: Just cracking up.
2: Just thinking through, you know, how we got here. But in terms of the law, because that's one of the big kinds of cases you're handling, and I know some of these are pending, is the one we're discussing that impacts teachers, is that something that you feel is headed towards a higher court?
3: Totally. I do. Because
2: what are the issues you see that make it, you know, the kind of case the Supreme Court maybe someday might be looking at?
3: Yeah. So it's interesting because there's a clash between California law and the Constitution, right? And obviously we in California, it's like we deal with that all the time. California
2: is
3: always like, how do we somehow go against the law? And so that's a big deal, right? Like that was one of the things that opposing counsel for the district mentioned in the accommodation meeting. She gave a hypothetical scenario to my client, two softballs, honestly. It was just God, like, wow, his protection over us. But one of the hypotheticals was, what is he going to do if a student who is saying they're the opposite gender than they are, right? So what is he going to do if they come crying to him about that? And I said, well, this is actually, that's a great question, because number one, his Christian beliefs are that parents have the primary responsibility to raise their children. And the Supreme Court has literally just ruled on an injunction that is now requiring the California Department of Education to post on their website, parents have a federal constitutional right to be informed if their child expresses any sort of gender incongruence, and teachers have a right to tell them. So I said, it just so happens that actually his beliefs align with the law right here.
2: What a great coincidence.
3: And she's like, yeah, but the California Attorney General said that everyone has a right to privacy. And I was like, well, Supreme Court,
2: yes,
3: Attorney General, like,
2: schoolhouse
3: hierarchy.
2: Rock lesson. That's right.
3: So, I mean, it's going to be a problem. These are his freedom to practice is religion. And free speech, right? Because they're trying to force him to speak against what he believes in by these prompts that I was describing, these reflection questions. And Prism is actually like the most coercive training out of all the ones that they have. Prism is the one that was actually developed by, I think it was LA County. So it's a problem. It's actually a great, if I could have a perfect lawsuit for this type of case, it would be specifically for that training.
2: Yeah. And it reminds me, we just had a big, let's just say a headline grabbing incident in the Major League Baseball League with the Pride hats and the several players that wrote the biblical verses, the league kind of backtracked from that. First, it was, well, you know, you can't deface your uniforms or your cap. Then it was, well, there's going to be no punishment. But it just brought attention to the issue, the difference between free speech and forced speech.
3: Yes.
2: Being forced to espouse a belief that violates your religion. And yeah. I don't think people saw it through that lens when these rules were developed. And you kind of think, like, can we give somebody, you know, some grace and think maybe you weren't thinking through this requirement? You know, they may have been thinking, but the law says this, rather than the law says this may be the law, but that doesn't mean that people can be forced to act certain ways, teach certain things, say certain things when it violates their sincerely held religious beliefs. That's why I agree that, you know, when you have a training like you're describing, and I haven't taken it, but from what you say, it sounds like it's pretty clear cut that it is attempting to compel speech in some fashion, whether it's compelling beliefs, behavior, or basically classroom teaching, right?
3: Right. That's why when it's so interesting to me when people don't see it, the meaning that I'm describing from yesterday, literally the HR lady and the district council were so confused. Like, they could not understand how he was a Christian that couldn't just love on these people.
2: That was a really good point that we're going to pick up after the break, because that brings up some heavier issues that we're going to talk about. So with that cliffhanger, we're going to take a short break. You're listening to Brad Dacus Live. I'm Wendy Patrick filling in for Brad Dacus, and we are back in a flash.
1: Since nobody's perfect, how good is good enough? 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
2: Welcome back to Brad Dacus Live. I'm Wendy Patrick, filling in for Brad Dacus. We are in the middle of a lively conversation with one of my dear friends and Pacific Justice attorney, Natalie Smith. Natalie, right before the break, we teased up the issue of what somebody really believes, that is promoting trainings that are seeking to force, and I'll use the word force others to espouse either belief systems that contradict their faith, patterns of behavior that contradict their faith, or in some other way say things that clearly contradict their sincerely held religious beliefs. And, you know, when we talk about these cases and who develops the training, and then we get to this something you just said about other Christians in the same circumstance say, what's the problem? I can't help but wonder, how does somebody describe themselves as a Christian? Like, if somebody is wearing a cross around their neck, I mean, that reminds me of growing up in the 80s with Madonna. You know, she was always dancing around with these crosses, and then didn't necessarily think she was in church every Sunday. I don't know, maybe she was, but that didn't necessarily lead to that assumption, because it's a cool decoration to wear. I have felt the same way, let's say over the last 10 years in particular, when the Supreme Court has been tackling some of these issues, when people self-identify as Christian, but then say, I understand that, and then a laundry list of things that the Bible prohibits that they believe that's part of the Christian faith. And right. I think, did you not read the Bible, or do you not believe the Bible? Do you find that sometimes people that profess to be Christians fall into one of those categories?
3: Yes, 100%. One of my friends was talking to me about this, and she's like, you know, if Christians truly believed what the word says, like, we would turn this world upside down. Mm. But so many don't believe it. It's just, you say something that totally aligns with the Bible, oh, that's crazy. In this case, right, the prism training. And just yesterday, right, in that meeting, I was explaining my client's beliefs, and I said, look, he believes the Bible. He believes that these people that are practicing homosexuality, that are living this lifestyle, are on their way to hell. So he cannot support it at all. And when I said on their way to hell, it was like,
2: wow, I can imagine. Yeah.
3: The HR lady was like, whoa, whoa, whoa. And then her district attorney was like, whoa. The HR lady was like, too far. And I'm like, hold up. I'm describing his beliefs, you know? And she's like, well, I'm a Christian too. And I believe my God has grace. And if you believe in Jesus, and that's it. And it's like, well, just because you decided that part of the Bible that says homosexuals will not inherit the kingdom of heaven, 1 Corinthians chapter 6. Let me see.
2: You have it out. You have it out in front of
3: you. I'm ready. I'm actually going to read it, if that's okay. Okay. Do you not know that the unrighteous will not inherit the kingdom of God? Do not be deceived. Neither fornicators, nor idolaters, nor adulterers, nor homosexuals, nor sodomites, nor thieves, nor covetous, nor drunkards, nor revilers, nor extortioners will inherit the kingdom of God. 1 Corinthians chapter 6, verse 9.
2: And you read this to the district.
3: I cited it for her. I just said, like, he believes 1 Corinthians chapter 6. It says homosexuals will not inherit the kingdom of God. And she just is like, I just don't believe that. Okay, well, you, a so-called Christian, deciding that you don't believe a part of the Bible, that's just wrong.
2: You know what's interesting about your example and citing it and reading from it, and I see you have it highlighted, is there are so many different cases that talk about obscure religions, because the definition of religion is so broad that it doesn't need to be logical, sensible. There's this laundry list of things, you know, you could be Seinfeld Festivus for the rest of us, you know, almost, right? There's a lot of different religions. To distinguish your cases, the cases you handle, from all of those sort of fringe element religious belief cases, you have a scenario where you're actually opening the world's best-selling book and quoting directly from it to quote what your client believes.
3: Yes.
2: It seems like you're on more solid footing by quoting from the Bible to support what your client believes than so many other cases that are brought to the attention of schools.
3: Right.
2: I mean, we're always talking about, you know, somebody's a vegan, somebody's practicing witchcraft. I mean, there's all these, you know, kind of fringe elements that you think, and I understand Wicca qualifies as a religion and veganism is on its way, but you've got the Bible in front of you. I mean, doesn't that mean more in a setting like this, an accommodation meeting, than some of the other arguments that I know you and I have both read about being brought up to try to get accommodations for teachers or students?
3: Yes. I mean, the problem is, Wendy, it's like these people that are working with the district are not even taking it seriously. Like, I don't think they understand how essential that freedom of speech, freedom of religion is. Because I said, look, you know what? I've outlined all this. I think I sent like an 11-page letter to the district regarding this, like outlining all the reasons why the prism training conflicts with his religious beliefs as a Christian, and then adding a legal analysis, a section, right? So it's very detailed why this is an issue and the specific accommodations that he's requesting, which is don't do the training, don't participate in this like parental secrecy thing. He wants the ability to just tell parents if their students go ahead and present themselves as confused, and not using pronouns that don't align with biological sex, right? Mm. So I said, well, this is all in the letter. And the HR lady and the district, the attorney for the district, let me know that they haven't read the letter. And I'm like, what? I sent this letter in February.
2: Oh.
3: I've been trying to speak with counsel about this forever, asking her, hey, what accommodation are you guys going to offer? And her response has been, the district wants to meet with your client. So now, from February to June, 2.5 months, and you guys just decided, wait, that's not right math. 4 months.
2: Well, the reason we're lawyers is math's not on the LSAT entrance exam, right? We know that.
3: Exactly. But yeah, haven't even bothered reading the letter. It's like the meeting started with, why are we here?
2: Mm-hmm.
3: Why do you not think this is important enough for you to even read the letter?
2: Think about how different legally cases like this would be if we were talking about a disability. Somebody that couldn't sit in a chair or couldn't walk or couldn't see. I mean, we bend over backwards, as we should, to accommodate disabilities of every kind. I think, you know, and again, I'm always trying to extend grace, but could it be possible that people that develop these trainings aren't thinking about freedom of religion as being a constitutionally protected right? Sometimes I think they miss that. They go on, you know, freedom of speech, freedom, you know, to associate, however, whatever other rights they're aware of, some things they believe are rights that are privileges. But don't get me started on that. That'll be another segment. But maybe they just don't consider or remember that freedom of religion is a constitutionally protected right also.
3: I have to believe that. That's part of the explanation. The rest of it is just what we know. This is all spiritual warfare. Like, it's always just good versus evil. Mm. And I got to truly experience it in that meeting.
2: Wow.
3: Where I would say something like what I just said, he believes these people are on their way to hell. And it was like, whoa, whoa, whoa. No, whoa, nothing. I'm just quoting the word.
2: You know, you could ask, how do you interpret that verse?
3: Yes.
2: For the next time.
3: I know. Yeah. And I am going to have a follow-up meeting. So it's interesting. Like I mentioned originally, I thought, what a waste of time. These people just want me to sit in a meeting when they could just have, I could just speak with their attorney and we could figure this out. They, AKA, they could give us the accommodation.
2: Isn't that the irony of this whole thing? Yeah. Is it's not about discussing hell, because you're right. That is what some people end up, how they respond. It's about an accommodation that would be easy to give.
3: Yes.
2: And, you know, along those same lines, I understand you're also handling a case that has to do with, we'll call it street preaching. Now, I know what people think. We say the word street preaching and you think there's a guy on a bullhorn, you know, bothering people in front of a business. But really, it's not always that. I mean, no. If you walked on your way to Disneyland, you see a variety of different faiths setting up little booths, and they have their literature and they're, you know, kind of keeping to themselves, but the literature is available. They say good morning. Sometimes they have bottles of water. Street preaching is not necessarily in your face evangelism, but if it is an engaging kind of dilemma, they may actually get themselves banned from a public location for trespassing, right?
3: Yes. So were you at the gala last year?
2: Not last year.
3: Okay. So last year, this street preacher spoke at the gala.
2: Wow.
3: Yes, because he had been arrested they claimed he was trespassing at the mall, and it was really just him sharing the gospel.
2: And said, right? I find this case fascinating because of the setup. So tell our viewers about sort of the framework of where he was and what he was saying.
3: Yes. So this was at Temecula Promenade Mall. And he has basically one of those passes that you can go to the movie theaters forever. I don't know what.
2: Wow. You
3: know. So
2: that's pretty cool.
3: He has one of those. So he's always there and he walks around and he just asks people, hey, can I ask you a question? Can I ask you a survey question? And he asks them, I believe it's like typical, do you know where you're going when you die? Like those type of questions. And so then these people agree to talk to him and they end up having these conversations with him. And there's been so many people that he's talked to about Jesus and got saved right there. Like, okay, let's pray to accept Jesus. Okay.
2: Wow.
3: Yes.
2: So he's effective.
3: He's effective. Yeah. He literally has a Bible study group that runs every morning at 5 a.m. with just groups these people that have been saved through his evangelism.
2: Wow.
3: Yes, it's God's using this man powerfully, but of course, what does that mean? He's going to be attacked. Mm-hmm. So he got arrested because they said that he was trespassing at the mall and that he is interfering with mall business, basically, and that they wanted him to just be at a little table, their freedom of speech table.
2: Wow, they actually have one. Okay.
3: Yes, and just speak there, from there. And he's like, no, I'm not... I think he said, I'm not a Mormon or Jehovah's Witness. Like, I don't want to be
2: stuck
3: there.
2: That's a stereotypical presence at the street preaching table.
3: Yes. Yes. And he's like, I don't want to be there. I want to walk around and share with people. And what happens is after he does share with them and they accept Jesus, he gives them a little book of John. I believe it's John. And
2: great book to start with for new believers. Great, Gospel of John.
3: So good. But yes. Anyway, so then he's like, hey, do you want to take a picture with it? He asks them. If they say yes, then he goes ahead, takes a picture. It's like memorialized.
2: What does he do with the pictures?
3: I believe he posts them on his Instagram.
2: Because I think there was some issue with privacy.
3: Yes.
2: Tell us about that.
3: Yes. So the case... Originally, this was filed as just a trespassing charge, right? This was back in 2024. PJI filed, this was before I was there, they filed a motion to dismiss saying he has a right to freely speak at this public property, right? And the DA's office ended up dismissing that case based on the motion to dismiss, right? Then he spoke at the gala about it and he said, you know what? I don't care how many times I get arrested. I am going to keep preaching Jesus. This just motivates me more. Well, come to find out, he did get arrested again.
2: Oh, no. Same kind of charge?
3: Same
2: trespassing.
3: Mall.
2: Oh.
3: Same deputy. Same charge. The trespassing charge. And this time, the police reports added a little bit of detail, which they claim that now he's harassing children, right? Which the harassing of children, in quotes, is really teenagers that he spoke to that agreed to speak with him and that in the end ended up taking a group picture, all smiling, pointing at heaven.
2: Wow.
3: Yes.
2: How do you think this would play in front of a jury?
3: I would have loved to see that, but unfortunately not. I couldn't. But I think especially in that area, mm-hmm. a jury would be able to see... Okay, this is just a man out here talking to people that are agreeing to talk with him.
2: Because that distinguishes your case from so many others, where you have people bothering patrons, harassing patrons, asking for money. I mean, there are all these things that go on at the mall that are never enforced. The same people have been there sometimes for years. And then it comes to, well, if you're going to arrest somebody for sharing the gospel, but you're not going to make an arrest for the variety of other requests that are made of patrons as they pass, the things that are said, the money they're asking, whatever they're doing.
3: Right.
2: Wouldn't that in and of itself be, is it some kind of a defense for you? Or would that be more of a, discriminatory application of a trespassing law?
3: I think it would be a discriminatory application. And that's a great argument in front of a jury, right? Like, how many people are at a mall walking around and someone just comes up to them and is like, hey, take this, and tries to shove something into their hand, like a little perfume thing or whatever.
2: I don't know if our viewers have ever walked the strip in Las Vegas, but I mean, you cannot go 6 feet without being like peppered with flyers and cards. And
3: yeah,
2: I mean, you can't move without all that. Now you may think, well, maybe there's a local ordinance in certain cities that allows this, malls don't. But I know that there's some interesting precedent legally for that street preaching case that has to do with mall rules that were struck down about you can't force people to only talk about the mall. They have to be able to enjoy other conversations, right?
3: Yes, yes. That was a California Supreme case that we used in our motion to dismiss that said that. Yes,
2: yes.
3: These people have a right. They don't have to be at a table. This is a public, public location, right? Because you're allowing the general public to be there.
2: Right.
3: And It's so interesting, Wendy, because before, actually, the person who was in charge of the mall manager, I don't know what they call them, but had asked him, hey, can you come preach on these days? Because those days are less busy for us or whatever. And he had agreed. And that was previous management. And then
4: Wow. Now
3: new people came in. And now it's like, hey, we just don't want you here. So again, it's always a spiritual war. Like, okay, before I was allowed, now I'm being arrested multiple times because of the same thing.
2: You know what interests me about this fact pattern is it's kind of like the argument in court where if you have a sweet voice and, you know, your voice never changes and it's nice to listen to, Yes. You can get away with a lot more just Yes. By intonation and just sort of the velvet quality of speaking.
3: That's good.
2: Yes. And, you know, and when your opponent objects argumentative, the judge says overruled. I'm enjoying Yeah. Listening to her. I don't know what she's saying. But that kind of demeanor, do you think that has something to do with the street preaching case, or was it literally just the content?
3: Yes, I feel his demeanor when police showed up and with the security people at the mall was not velvety smooth talk.
2: Yes, that's what I thought.
3: It was, I have a right to be here, and I have freedom of speech, and I think he had a letter, you know, the pre-

0: he knows are on their way to hell.
1: I mean,
0: that
1: the
0: have
1: Apostle
0: not...
1: Paul, woe to me if I do not preach the gospel.
0: Yeah.
1: I mean, he's in... However, you know, it's interesting. The Bible is filled with passages about we must obey God rather than man, but then we must obey the law. You know, Romans 13, there's a lot of different chapters that you can look to say that, well, both can be true. That there are most of the laws you can follow without, you know, running afoul to such an extent that you lose the ability to reach people that you want to reach. Yeah. And I just wonder, you know, we talked about accommodations with the training and the teacher case. I just wonder, is there an accommodation that legally you would offer or propose that would allow this man to fulfill his passion for reaching people with the gospel without violating moral rules? Is there a middle ground there somewhere?
0: Not with the people that he's currently dealing with, right?
1: See.
0: It's just, it's all I can see it as is totally spiritual attack where he wants to, he's being effective in preaching the gospel and there's some sort of devil's minion right there like, no, I don't want you here because you're, quote, trespassing.
1: You're reaching too many people for Christ.
0: Yes.
1: You know, cases like this, and I know you have another one too that we'll talk about, but cases like this really illustrate how the logical solution is usually apparent to those of us that are looking in from the outside, thinking, well, let him preach here and not there. Let him, you know, invite people over to the table so that they're in their designated space, but then he's also allowed to engage and interact. But it is true that none of the logical solutions, like the accommodations in the teacher case, none of them seem to come to fruition. I do agree it sounds like spiritual warfare, but is there some kind of a behind-the-scenes negotiation legally you and the other lawyer can engage in to try to have productive solutions that make both parties happy? I know in the law they always say there's winners and losers, but that's not always true. That's what negotiation is about, where each of us gets something. You know, as a prosecutor, it's always about let's try to find a solution that's in the interest of justice for everybody. It's got to be the same kind of sentiment.
0: Wendy, I mean, this is criminal court, so, you know, there was winners and losers in this one, I think.
1: Judges have to be respected as much by one side or the other. They can't please both sides.
0: Yeah. But what's interesting is the case was dismissed, right, with a motion to dismiss back in 2024. And then almost the same case, as I mentioned, was filed in 2025 with the difference of, okay, now we have one parent emailing about these teenagers talking to him.
1: Mm.
0: And it's like, he's obviously just mad by, the parent is just mad by himself. Like, I'm looking at the proof of this boy, not boy, teenager,
1: right,
0: almost a man smiling with his friends, right? But I showed up to court on the second case. I had asked them to send me all the discovery, all the evidence. And I had reviewed it, and I just went up to talk to the DA, and I was like, hey, the prosecutor. And I said, hey, I'm here for this case. And he was like, okay, are you asking for dismissal? And I said, yes. I mean, you know, that's always the goal.
1: That's right.
0: And he said, okay, we can make that happen. He had a note from his supervisor there about dismissing the case. And I said, okay, well, just out of curiosity, why did you guys file almost the same case that was dismissed before? And he was like, I don't know, you need to talk to her. So I, you know, he's like, I don't have any, the authority for that. But so I went to talk to her and she said, you know, some of the people in my office, like half of the office believes that he doesn't have a right to do that and that that's illegal, right? And some of us, obviously, including her, believe otherwise.
1: Mm.
0: So it's just interesting where it's like some people interpret the law that way and some people interpret it differently.
1: And it really comes down to what do they think a jury's going to think? You know, if you have a split in, you know, people that are round tabling an issue, maybe that's a split representative of the community at large. But before we run out of time, we'll tease up, maybe we'll talk about more next time, but you have another case that is a, they're all fascinating fact patterns. I mean, you know, you can't make this stuff up.
0: No.
1: Your days are really interesting with some of these issues, we'll call them, that you deal with. What is the final case that we can maybe sort of at least talk about generally today?
0: Yes. Okay. So this is a case

0: there's a Christian boarding school, and the plaintiff, the person who's claiming that they were violated, right, is a young woman who was at the boarding school almost 10 years ago. So fast forward now, she's claiming that her time at the boarding school consisted of forced labor and involuntary servitude. And the forced labor and involuntary servitude was her doing chores, like cooking, cleaning, quote, deep cleaning, right?
1: We used to call that home ec.
0: Yeah.
1: Remember that? Home economics.
0: Yeah, I mean, it's crazy. It's she's literally just describing life at a boarding school for her reasons why she was subjected to this involuntary servitude. And she's saying that the boarding school did that through psychological harm. Now, the psychological harm was I was forced to be at this location, isolated from everywhere. Well, that's how boarding school works. You live there. You don't get to just call up your friends whenever. Mm-hmm. You're there for a reason. She even put in the complaint, her parents told her she was a problem child. So that's why you're there, right? They need to figure out how to deal with you. But it's interesting because then the discipline that she's claiming was part of the psychological harm was writing lines, repetitively writing the thing that she did wrong. And the discretion or the amount of lines and the time she would write was based on staff discretion. Mm. So that and something called where she was not allowed to interact with the other students.
1: Kind of a timeout?
0: Wendy, that's what I thought when I read it. I said, this is like a bigger version of timeout, right, that you're complaining about.
1: Yeah.
0: And writing lines, like really? I mean, the discipline couldn't get any lighter. From what I've
1: or the stereotype of boarding school. I mean, yeah, however you look at it.
0: Yes. Yeah. Yes. So it's so crazy to me. When I was reading the complaint, I thought, wow, there's no way a judge or jury is going to go for this. Like, this is insanity.
1: You know, a lot of times parents wonder the same thing when they are having challenges at home, controlling behavior. The word control, that's a bad word to use, isn't it? Sort of navigating, negotiating, modeling, illustrating proper behavior. But when you talk about complaints stemming from boarding schools and places where people are required to be for a variety of reasons, I could even say, you know, rehabs, jails, I mean, lots of places where, yes, people are placed, you do see these complaints. And I think this resonates with maybe a lot of people that are watching, in that they all know, we all know somebody that was relegated to a controlled environment to address, yes, a certain kind of behavior, not just drugs and alcohol, but sometimes, you know, behavior in school, grades, attention, yeah, deficits. But in order to be successful when you're protecting or representing sort of an institution against these kinds of complaints, what kind of things do you look at from that perspective to try to even the playing field and make it less likely that a claim like this prevails?
0: Yeah. One of our defenses is, look, these people were acting in place of the parents. Parents have a right to discipline their children, even spank them, right? Like, they have a right to do that. I'm not saying, like, beat them down to the bone, but they do have a right to spank their children. And these people are doing such a lighter version of really whatever parents are allowed to do that it's okay. Like, they were totally in their
1: students
0: right.
1: Students aren't suing their parents every day for the same thing, although you and I both know what's happened. But that our court system is not clogged with lawsuits from children suing their parents for psychological harm, although we do see that when kids become adults. So, yeah. But we will save more of that for the next time because we're running short. But
0: okay.
1: It is a fascinating fact pattern. And I also wonder, and we'll pick up this some other time as well, whether or not it's a sign of the times that we're seeing more suits brought for psychological harms that are really hard to prove one way or another. You know, one way we sometimes prove lawsuits is by, you know, behavior changes stemming from psychological states. But again, let's save that because I'd really like to get into more of that. We want to thank you for joining us today. You know, not only is it a fabulous week because of some blockbuster SCOTUS decisions that we are still awaiting, hopefully we're going to get some more rulings tomorrow, but But just, you know, on all fronts, it is delightful to talk about the law and share some of the trends, and especially when it comes to Christianity and the way it intersects with the law. So thank you for joining us for this segment. We've had Natalie Smith as the guest today. My name is Wendy Patrick, and I'm filling in for Brad Dacus. You're watching Brad Dacus Live, and we will see you next time. God bless you.
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5: Thank you for watching His Channel. With a national update, I'm Elizabeth May. Debate continues across the United States over transgender medical interventions for minors. Commentators and advocacy groups are closely watching news laws and court cases involving gender-related medical care for young people. Several states have introduced legislation that limits certain medical treatments for minors diagnosed with gender dysphoria. Opponents of the restrictions say families and medical professionals should decide what care is appropriate. They argue that limiting access to treatment can harm young people who are struggling with gender identity issues. Supporters of these laws say children are too young to make permanent medical decisions and argue that more long-term research is needed on outcomes and safety. Testimonies of detransitioned individuals such as Prisha Mosley report feeling she was not fully informed about the long-term effects of her medical treatment, as she has also spoken about her Christian faith, becoming an important part of her life after that experience. The issue continues to be debated in public forums nationwide. Meanwhile, faith-based education is gaining attention in many parts of the United States as some parents look for alternatives to public schools. Christian schools in several communities are reporting higher enrollment as families consider different education options. School leaders say many parents are interested in programs that combine academic subjects with biblical teaching and character development. They also say families make mention about concerns about curriculum and school environment and overall educational priorities when choosing a school. Some Christian schools have responded to growing interest by expanding classrooms, hiring more teachers, and adding new programs to serve more students. Supporters say these schools offer a learning environment that supports both academic success and personal values. Education experts say school choice policies have also made it easier for families to access private and religious education options in some states. As interest continues, educators are planning for growth in the future. Church attendance in the United States is showing signs of stabilizing after major changes following the COVID-19 pandemic. For several years, many churches saw declines in regular in-person attendance as people shifted to online services or stopped attending as often. Recent surveys suggest that the sharp drop in attendance has slowed in many places, as you've been following along here on his channel. Some congregations report that numbers are no longer falling as quickly, and a few are seeing gradual improvements in participation. Church leaders from different denominations say they are encouraged by these signs of renewed engagement, though a few challenges remain, including less participation compared to years before the pandemic. Faith communities are responding by focusing on outreach programs, small group activities, and rebuilding in-person fellowship to reconnect congregants. Researchers say long-term trends are still uncertain, but the recent stabilization is a positive development. Similarly, a trend is being reported in the Middle East as a growing number of Muslims are turning to Christianity. Pastor George Husni of Horizon International says people are becoming more open to the Christian faith amid ongoing conflict and uncertainty in the region. Thank you for watching his channel with a national update. I'm Elizabeth May.
4: Since nobody's perfect, how good is good enough? A book by C.A. Stanley. 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Chances are you've never really thought it through, but you owe it to yourself to do so. 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How Good is Good Enough by C.A. 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
9: Well, welcome to the 700 Club. Today we go to Lebanon, where the peace talks between Israel and Lebanon are, quote, heading for a train wreck. So says Israel's ambassador to the U.S. He's concerned that Lebanon won't deal with Hezbollah.
10: Well, in Washington, the Senate passed a measure aimed at limiting the president's war powers. CBN News Middle East correspondent Joshua Swanson has more.
11: The Trump administration is pressing forward to facilitate peace between Israel and Lebanon. But Israeli ambassador to the United States, Yehiel Leiter, warns, "We are heading toward a train wreck. That train is in danger of derailing." The talks were designed to separate Lebanon from the broader conflict with Iran and reduce the influence of the terrorist organization Hezbollah operating along Israel's northern border. But Tuesday, Lebanese President Joseph Aoun tied the issues together by insisting, "We accept nothing less than an end to the Israeli occupation of southern Lebanon." An agreement earlier this week said a ceasefire depends on a complete cessation of Hezbollah fire and the evacuation of all Hezbollah operatives from areas south of the Litani River. The Lebanese army would then take control. Secretary of State Marco Rubio says the MOU with Iran must address the regime's support for Hezbollah.
12: There's an Iranian issue with regard to Lebanon, and that is their support and sponsorship of Hezbollah. But as far as the future of Lebanon belongs to the Lebanese people through their sovereign elected government.
11: At the same time, Iran is drawing a red line around its military capabilities. President Masoud Pezeshkian says Tehran's missile program will never be part of peace negotiations.
13: Our missile program was not included in the MOU, and it shall not be. I would like to say that if it was not for Iran's missile capabilities to defend ourselves, our country would have been plundered and destroyed by the Zionist regime and the U.S.
11: Those comments come as President Trump is celebrating what he called a historic agreement. Back in Washington, the U.S. Senate has for the first time approved a war powers resolution aimed at limiting military action against Iran. The House has approved a similar resolution. Neither has any practical effect. The vote highlights a rare bipartisan rebuke to the administration's strategy toward Iran, and critics argue it comes at a great cost to the American people. Joshua Swanson, CBN News, Jerusalem.
9: Many Americans don't know that Hezbollah means party of Allah. So it's more than just a terrorist group. It's a political party. And being a political party, it's intertwined with the government of Lebanon. They have people that have been elected, and they control a great portion of the country. At various points in time, there's been a reaction against it, but the dream of Lebanon that was there in the 1950s, the 1960s, I visited in the 1960s, I saw it. I saw the jewel of the Mediterranean and just how wonderful it was. And they said, we have figured this out. We know how Christians and Muslims and Jews can all live and work together in harmony, and it's wonderful. They invited the PLO in 1972 when the PLO got kicked out by the King of Jordan. PLO tried to overthrow the Jordanian government, and so they welcomed the PLO into southern Lebanon and set up camps for them. That has now turned into an Iranian-funded proxy that is political, and it has torn Lebanon apart. In order for this peace deal to have any hope and any future, Hezbollah has to be disarmed. It can no longer fire rockets and have these tunnels and everything else that we're seeing every day in the news. That can't happen. And Lebanon has to come to peace with Israel. And then Israel will withdraw. And then there's hope for this peace deal. Until then, I agree with the ambassador. We're headed for a train wreck. In other news, President Trump spoke at a Mack truck facility in Pennsylvania yesterday, emphasizing his administration's economic agenda. CBN's Kelly Wright was there, and he brings us this report.
14: President Trump took the stage before a sea of enthusiastic supporters at the Mack Trucks plant in Pennsylvania, turning the event into a campaign-style rally. He pointed to the company's growth as a sign of economic strength, while touting his administration's support for American workers through tax cuts as well as manufacturing investment.
15: So together with the help of patriots throughout Pennsylvania and all across the land, we will make America powerful again.
14: The president turned briefly to foreign policy, addressing the negotiations with Iran.
15: Iran will never have a nuclear weapon, and they've agreed to that.
14: Congressman Dan Muser said he remains concerned about Iran, but voiced support for the president's approach.
16: It's a performance-based agreement, not a promise-based agreement, meaning they don't get anything unless they perform to our liking. Nobody else's liking, to our liking, which means no more funding of terrorists, certainly no enrichment of uranium, obviously opening up the Straits of Hormuz.
14: People attending the event weighed in, sharing their reactions to the president's visit as the nation nears an historic milestone.
17: This is a great event for Mack Trucks because we've been in the trucking industry for 125 years. And to have the president come and celebrate America's 250th birthday, this is a great honor.
18: How old are you, Levi?
19: I'm 13 years old.
18: 13, and why are you here today?
19: Well, since Trump first ran in 2020, I've had a deep interest in politics. And I've always aspired to, fight the communists and keep our country clean, you know.
18: Talk to me about your faith in God.
19: Well, you know, as it says in the Bible, to love thy neighbor. And I feel like any politician needs to keep that in mind.
9: Senior White House correspondent Kelly Wright joins us now. So the president is clearly pivoting to an economic message ahead of the midterms. Is that really going to be effective? Is that going to change the narrative?
20: Gordon, I think a lot of people are questioning if changing the narrative and causing this pivot from the war, the conflict with Iran, I don't think it's going to change the minds of many people who are already against the Iran MOU as it appears on its surface. But the president remaining focused on stating that the economy is improving and that gas prices are going to go down. But he did talk about Iran as early as this morning on Truth Social. He said this, Gordon, if I can read it for you. Iran has informed the U.S. that despite troublemaking fake news reporting to the contrary, there are no tolls, no insurance costs, and no other charges of any kind being sought or received by Iran on ships traveling the Strait of Hormuz. Now, what this indicates to a lot of people, however, is that the Iranian regime continues to toy with the president and the vice president, realizing the atmosphere of politics approaching the midterm. So they're toying with him and the vice president on this MOU as we get closer to the midterm. So look for Iran to keep throwing a monkey into the works, a wrench into the works, if you will, to try to destabilize these talks for getting a peace deal done, and at the same time getting what they want, money, and being able to delay in order to go ahead and do what they want to do. And some U.S. senators have stated that, look, Iran is very suspect. You can't trust them, Mr. President. They will seek to destroy Israel and the United States.
9: I've been wondering, have we won the war militarily, but are we being outplayed right now in these negotiations? They seem to be far more skilled at this than our team. And I look at it, and they're absolutely playing with the politics of it and trying to throw those wrenches into the political discussion here in the United States. How important was it for the Senate Republicans to vote against the president and say he doesn't have any more power to wage war? It was, I think, a somewhat symbolic vote, but it's still a very meaningful one right in the middle of these negotiations.
20: It's very symbolic. The president is going to be meeting with some U.S. senators today, Republican senators, for a luncheon, a closed-door luncheon. So I'm sure there will be a lot of heated discussions between the president and the U.S. senators with the relating to this War Powers Act. The president wrote last night, it's poorly timed and meaningless. Now, if he's going to take that kind of approach with these U.S. senators who are growing increasingly concerned and alarmed about what's going on in regard to Iran, he will have a tough time during this luncheon today. I do foresee that happening because some senators are clearly disenchanted with the way the president and the vice president are handling this Iran MOU deal.
9: Well, I imagine they're also not particularly enchanted with how he's handling politics in America right now. You look at the three Democrat socialist candidates that were endorsed by Mandani yesterday. They won, and it just seemed to be incredible to me that they were all establishment Democrats, and these socialists all won. So in their campaigns, they were emphasizing the immigration reform in the first part of the second term of the president, but they're also pushing back on Israel, and they're absolutely saying they want to free Palestine, they want to cut aid to Israel, and it's almost a litmus test now that it has Israel committed genocide in Gaza. If you don't say yes to that, then you're not going to get their support. So what does that say about the future direction of the Democrat Party and also the nation?
20: Well, to the nation, particularly those who support Israel and are dead set against any form of anti-Semitism coming from any member of America's politician ranks, including in New York City, it's quite alarming to see what happened in New York. Now, New York is America's largest city. It really has a lot of influence. I look for Republicans to counter what happened in New York City and go hard in on criticizing the Democrats for adopting pro-Palestinian and anti-Semitic candidates and endorsing them to put them into office in the largest city, which has one of the largest Jewish populations in the country. So what does that say to the Democrats, though? The Democrat Party has to address itself in terms of how far left they're going to go. There are some other cities, of course, and states where the Democrats are trying to lean more moderate, become more focused on taking care of America. But this anti-Semitism that's rising within the Democrat ranks is very alarming, and New York is the epicenter of that right now.
9: And you, as our White House correspondent, are in the epicenter of all of it. And so we're praying for you, Kelly. That
20: I appreciate
9: that. And we really look forward to all your reports coming up. This is going to be a very busy election cycle. So, Kelly, thanks for joining with us.
20: Thank you, Gord.
9: All right, Ashley, what's next?
10: Well, up next, it's the $400 billion question. How much influence can it buy? The tiny nation of Qatar is plowing its cash into schools, energy contracts, and weapons research. CBN News follows the money next. And then later on, the man they call Mr. Pure Energy, Filipino pop star and global icon Gary Valenciano joins us live in the studio coming up, so stay with us.
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9: Qatar is a tiny desert nation, yet its enormous oil and gas wealth allows it to buy influence around the globe, especially here in the United States. Gary Lane examines how this money is being spent on American universities and in Washington, D.C.
0: Direct from the Persian Gulf to elite universities, corporations, and powerful institutions, Qatari cash is flooding America. Natalie Icano, senior research analyst at the Foundation for Defensive Democracies, has tracked this money trail that goes back some 25 years.
21: I spent over a year trying to trace as much of Qatar's money as I could in the United States. And the grand total that I came up with was $400 billion and change. That's billion with a B.
0: Most of the money started flowing in 2010.
21: In some cases, it's a clear play for influence. I would say money that Qataris spend on lobbying, public relations, media, to a certain extent, education. All of that is buying influence to some degree.
0: It turns out the Foundation for Defensive Democracies found the Qatari billions, making it into important places right here in the U.S., from our defense and energy industries to public schools and even American universities. Greg Roman, who heads up the Middle East Forum, worries about the depth of this influence.
22: They're essentially undermining American citizens' interests in our backyard.
0: When it comes to defense, the monarchy hasn't been shy about spending big. They've dropped at least $30 billion on helicopters, missiles, drones, and F-15 fighter jets. Qatar even coordinates this from inside our country.
21: Their state defense firm has a U.S. subsidiary in South Carolina, and it runs what is essentially a drone research and development facility. It's called John's Island, and that soaked up millions of dollars.
0: Qatar has poured billions into building up the U.S. Al Udeid Air Base just southwest of Doha. As home to about 10,000 troops, this is where U.S. Central Command runs the show. Without this base, the American air campaign against Iran would have been a lot tougher. And that's just the start. During the recent G7 summit in Evian, France, the Qatari emir told President Trump he's proud of his country's investments in America. While thanking the emir, Trump announced more Qatari cash will be coming.
23: You fought and you helped us, and with great bravery. So I just want to compliment you on that. And you'll always be my friend. Qatar's going to be investing much more than $1 trillion in the United States.
0: Over the past decade, Qatar has also pumped $25 billion into U.S. energy, with most of that money landing in oil-rich Texas.
21: Mostly in liquefied natural gas operations down there. And I believe one of the Qatari projects actually just came online in the last couple of months.
0: Icano and Roman both point out that they consider Qatari donations to American universities especially troubling. Why? Qatar openly supports the Muslim Brotherhood and has hosted Taliban and Hamas terrorists. According to FDD, the Israeli government actually approved more than $1 billion in Qatari money sent to Hamas since 2012.
21: The thinking was if the Qataris could spend money on or subsidize civil service salaries and things like that in Gaza and stabilize civilian life in the Strip, that maybe Hamas would sort of moderate. That thinking obviously was proved wrong.
0: Roman is pulling back the curtain on how and where this money can shape what happens at our universities.
22: Start with Georgetown. Almost $1 billion from Qatar went to the university over 20 years. A son of the former emir sits on its board. Qatar names the chairs, they pick the fellows. Qatar's the number one foreign funder of American universities. It even surpassed China. And in 2025, it tripled its giving from under $400 million at one point to $2 billion in a single year.
0: Georgetown University says the money it receives from Qatar is primarily through contracts to operate a satellite campus in Doha, Qatar. The university is in full legal compliance with U.S. government reporting requirements and maintains full operational and academic autonomy. Ikano, however, believes that all Qatari money has made schools like Georgetown forget what they stand for.
21: Last year, the president of Georgetown awarded the mother of the Qatari emirs, that's the mother of the ruler of Qatar, awarded her what is essentially the highest honor that the president can give out. And what's interesting about this is that this particular woman, months prior to receiving the award, publicly eulogized Yahya Sinwar, who was Hamas's chief in Gaza and one of the, if not the mastermind behind Hamas's October 7th terrorist attack.
0: Greg, do you think the rise in anti-Semitism on college campuses has something to do with Qatar funding?
22: I do. And if you look at the universities that they have relationships with, whether it be Carnegie Mellon, Northwestern, Cornell, Georgetown, even Texas A&M to a certain extent, which severed their relationship with the Qataris, these are hotbeds of anti-Semitism in America. There's a direct correlation between the levels of anti-Semitism on college campuses and how much Qatari money goes into those schools.
0: President Trump has praised Qatar as a resilient partner under pressure in the war with Iran. Before the fighting started, though, the two countries appeared pretty friendly. They also share good ties with American adversaries, Russia and China.
21: It really boils down to what we at FDD like to describe as arsonist and firefighter. The Qataris are playing both. And so far, there's been very little accountability from the U.S. government for the more adversarial things that the Qataris engage in.
0: FDD reports the Qataris have also spent $295 billion toward public relations and lobbying the U.S. Congress.
21: But I should note that all of that activity is legal. There's nothing wrong with it. It's just that, A, there needs to be disclosure, and B, it can't prevent the U.S. government from holding Qatar accountable for the things that don't necessarily align with American priorities.
0: Gary Lane, CBN News.
9: Well, I'm disturbed by this report, and I hope you are too. But let's take a step back and look at the history here. The Soviet Union fell. And it fell pretty hard back in the 1980s, and it broke apart. The Chinese government really studied that because they were afraid the same thing could happen to them, that a labor movement out of Poland was able to topple one of the great empires, the Soviet Union, and how in the world could that ever happen? And they looked very closely at the alliance to the Catholic Church and the alliance to President Reagan, and how all of that worked together to break up the Soviet Union. They came up with a different strategy where the Soviet Union had actively opposed U.S. interests in various places around the globe and tried to compete with the U.S. on economic grounds. And they said that's not the way to go. The way to go is to buy America. And so they went in and invested heavily in Wall Street, got a lot of different companies listed in Wall Street, and started influence with law firms and investment bankers, and they wanted to tie their economy to our economy so that there couldn't be a break. And we've seen the results of that when President Trump tried to impose sanctions. Well, there was too much intertwined economic activity for that to really work. Well, the Middle East is watching that too, and they're playing the same playbook. And Qatar is one of the leaders in this, and they're buying influence with law firms, they're buying influence with investment banks, they're buying influence in Washington, D.C., and interestingly, they're buying influence on U.S. University campuses. So the direct correlation between protests on campus about Gaza, here's Israel, they were the victims of October 7th, but on October 8th, they became the perpetrators. And it was a very elaborate propaganda campaign that's going on to this day. Now, what can you and I do about it? Well, Number one, we need to be aware of the history. We need to be aware that our political leaders are absolutely intertwined with this. Go back to 2012. Who's president? It's President Obama. What does he do? He asked Qatar to host Hamas. They didn't come up with that idea on their own. They were encouraged by the U.S. government because Obama didn't want to negotiate with Iran, which is the funder of Hamas. They wanted them headquartered in Qatar so that at least they could have meetings. Well, now that influence and the Muslim Brotherhood and all of that is embedded now in Qatar. And it's so intertwined. How do we ever untangle this? Well, let's be informed and let's hold our leadership accountable to it. If you think the Muslim Brotherhood is somehow our friend, please think again. In the Obama administration, they were called a social welfare organization, which is absolutely laughable. The head of national security said that in a congressional hearing. They are not a social welfare organization. They are dedicated to imposing Sharia law on the whole planet. It's not just let's restore our caliphate, let's wipe Israel off the map. They want to do it on the whole planet. And let's recognize that and try to say, if you're taking their money, if you're part of that ideology, if you're trying to spread that or at least you're tolerating it, please think again, because what we're seeing in Europe is absolutely horrific. What we're seeing in Great Britain, absolutely horrific. Could that come to our shores? The answer is yes. But let's be informed and let's be prepared and let's stand against it. Most importantly, let's vote against that. Ashley?
10: All right, everyone. Well, up next, Behind the Music with one of the biggest stars in the Philippines. Gary V takes us through the struggles and the health scares and the grit and grace that carried him through. He joins us live right after this.
1: Since nobody's perfect, how good is good enough? A book by C.A. Stanley. Good people go to heaven, don't they? It only makes sense. Actually, it doesn't really make any sense at all. Are you banking your eternity on a theory that doesn't hold water? Chances are you've never really thought it through, but you owe it to yourself to do so. 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How Good is Good Enough by C.A. 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
9: Well, Gary Valenciano, Gary V, he's a multi-platinum artist. His influence has been felt far beyond the entertainment world. He served as an ambassador for UNICEF. He's been part of the Billy Graham Crusade. He's been part of CBN Asia since the beginning. His wife, Angeli, is on our board. And he has been such an inspiration to me and to audiences all over the world.
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4: 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The Filipino-Puerto Rican entertainer has inspired audiences for 40 years with timeless music and messages of faith and hope.
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4: 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He's also recently launched his own podcast, Unshaken, Stories of Grit and Grace.
9: Well, Gary V joins us now, and can I get a close-up of Gary? I want a close-up. Can I get a close-up? Zoom in. Just he can take it. He can take full HD. Here he is, Mr. Pure Energy, and I'm here to tell you, He's 62 years old, and he doesn't look older than like 29. How in the world do you do this?
6: Well,
9: I just saw this clip, and you dancing, I'm going, I'm just 6 years older, and there's no way I could do that. I mean, every joint in my body would get just spasm if I tried to do that. How is this how? You're a walking miracle.
6: Well, first is, I have to tell you that at this age, I do feel those, little creaks and stuff on my bones.
9: I got you beat. I'm sorry.
6: But I think a lot of it
9: I went on a bike ride the other day, and my hip was like, no. And here you are, doing hours-long concerts with everything, all the,
6: I think that the word miracle, think it really is all that. Type 1 diabetic, I've gone through a whole slew of challenges with my health, and yet God says, yeah, but I'm not done with you just yet.
9: And you've been close to death. I mean, you've had some real, real, very serious health issues.
6: Several times, yeah.
9: Coma, heart disease. Then the heart actually led to you being here today because they discovered kidney problems.
6: Yes.
9: Kidney cancer.
6: They saw the kidney cancer. As I was healing, I built up what is called pleural effusion. The doctor said, let's check and see what else is going on inside your body. They checked. And then they found cancer in my right kidney. So they took out 30% of that about a month and a week after the operation.
9: And here you are on tour in the United States.
6: Yes, I am.
9: You're selling out audiences. You're getting ready to go to Durham, North Carolina.
6: Yes.
9: You're doing these two-hour shows and just Mr. Pure Energy.
6: The source of the energy is not me, folks. I'm just allowing myself to be used. And then he comes in and he shows people what pure energy really is all about. And I just happen to be the conduit, to show people what it's all
9: about. For those watching, we've talked before and we've known each other now.
6: Yeah.
9: A long time. I came back from India one time and Gary played this brand new song, Take Me Out of the Dark, for me in his house. And it was such a... I mean, talk about filling my soul. I was so empty at that moment. And
6: that was the song Face to Face.
9: Face to Face. But it was a moment for me. And so what happens to you when you walk on stage? Because you become someone else.
6: Wow, that's a good question. It's still the same me. But I become empowered, I do spend time in prayer before I come out on stage because every concert is not just a concert to entertain. It's a concert that hopefully would inspire. And that's why we called the tour Inspired, the Inspired 2026 tour in the United States. And then he takes over, Gordon. He just comes in, and sometimes when I'm performing on stage and moving like this, the dancers with me, they can hear me going, "Ooh, wow," because I'm like, okay, I'll just keep going. You handle everything else. But I do get tired too. But it's tired physically. It's not tired emotionally. It's not like I want to give up and say, okay, I want to retire now. It's physically, it is tiring to be up on stage for 2.5 hours, 2 hours and 15. And, at this age, but I love what I do. I love what I do, and I love the fact that I can incorporate what I do and allow people to know who my God is boldly, but not coming on too strong, like shoving something down people's throats, and people can resonate with what I share. So another miracle.
9: Well, you've had a tremendous influence, not just in the Philippines, but throughout the world. You mentioned retirement, and I go, well, I don't ever see you doing that.
6: I did have a concert in 2024 called Pure Energy One Last Time. And it was really... I had to clarify, and I have to actually let people know that it wasn't retiring. Mm-hmm. It was me transitioning or transforming into a different kind of performer on stage, where I felt that now I need to go deeper into the spirit of inspiring, uplifting, and bringing hope to people now more than ever before with everything that's been going on in the world today. And I'm thankful that because of that, it's been happening. Here I am with the 2026 tour called Inspired. 2027, we'll continue that. 2028.
9: All right, at an age where most people are thinking about retirement, you're actually starting a brand new thing. You're doing a podcast,
7: yes.
9: Unshaken,
7: yes,
9: Stories
7: yes,
9: of
7: yes.
9: Grit and Grace. So for old people like me that don't watch podcasts, how do you see that? Where do you go to find it?
7: I had no idea. It's with iHeartRadio. Mm-hmm. Okay, so they kind of wanted to branch out into Asia, and they picked me to be one of the very first ones for Asia, in the Philippines at least. And I don't have the highest numbers, but I guess they sense that there is something more than just numbers that matter. You know, mm-hmm. It's the numbers of those who get hit by whatever is talked about. And who in the world doesn't go through moments of grit and grace without them even knowing it? Maybe they might look at grit and feel that way, you know, it's all grit, but then God's grace always comes into the picture. But not many people are aware that even people in the entertainment industry go through these things. And what's great, Gordon, is that every guest that I've spoken to, many times they say, you know, I've never shared this side of my life before. Then it makes it even more authentic when you hear people that you see up on stage in front of the camera sharing those moments of grit and then realizing, wow, that there were moments of grace as well.
9: Well, you've certainly been through it.
7: Yeah.
9: For anyone going through that grit before you get to the grace, what's your advice to them?
7: Okay, there's a song that I wrote called Take Me Out of the Dark, where it's based on the passage found in Proverbs chapter 3, verses 5 and 6, which is trust in the Lord with all your heart. Lean not on your own understanding. And with that very first statement alone, through those moments of grit that's led me into the moments of grace, I've learned that I don't have to understand everything that takes place. I just need to trust even more when I don't understand what's going on. So when they find something in me, or when I'm feeling something, when I'm not feeling well, I may not understand why, but I just need to trust with all my heart. Put all my understanding aside, and He always comes through. That word always, He always has, Gordon. He's never put me down. Never.
9: You're going to sing for us? What are
7: yes.
9: you going to sing?
7: Okay, I'm going to sing a song, and I'm glad you asked that. I'm going to sing a song called The Answer.
9: Mm-hmm.
7: And remember the very first campaign of CBN
9: in
7: the Philippines?
9: Campaign.
7: It was completed because of that. I started it in 1990, and it was just the first part that I finished, and that's all I did in a concert, was the first part of that song, unfinished. But then, years later, my wife says, hey, Gary, you know, CBN is coming. They want you to perform, and they want you. I said, hey, maybe I can finish that song and call it The Answer. And that's, I'm really happy I have the chance to do that song here.
9: Yeah, I listened to it yesterday as I was prepping for your visit. And it brought back so many wonderful memories. It was just great. So we've got to close this part so that Gary can transition and you can hear him sing. It's absolutely wonderful. He's one of my favorite artists in the whole world.
7: Thank you.
9: 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I assume it's iHeartRadio. Gary also has a new documentary coming out later this year. It's called Pure Energy, One Last Time. And obviously, it's not one last time. It's going to be multiple times. You can check out his website for more information, GaryVee.com. And coming up, hear the answer from Mr. Pure Energy himself. A live performance right here from Gary Vee right after this.
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9: 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Here's Gary V with The Answer.

Have you ever considered praying for the media? Yes, for journalists, editors, influencers, those running digital news and information platforms. Rather than complaining about what they're putting out, let's pray that media and mass communication opportunities accessible around the world are used to further advance the gospel. Lord, this country is so divided, and the media either intentionally or inadvertently stirs emotions to such a degree that it seems impossible for truth and reason to be the aim of reporting. Lord, we speak against the prince of the power of the air and pray the Prince of Peace would reign by a sweeping move of the Holy Spirit. And we pray in Jesus' name, amen. Weatherby.

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2: 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A federal judge in California is barring ICE from making arrests at immigration courts. U.S. District Judge Casey Pitts ruled the government can't justify such arrests. The decision applies nationwide. The judge said changing guidelines to allow arrests inside the courts discourages immigrants from attending their hearings. A Homeland Security official called the decision judicial overreach. The issue is likely to go to the United States Supreme Court. Millions of honeybees are swarming over a neighborhood in Texas. It happened after this 18-wheeler carrying about 400 beehives turned over in a ditch as the driver was trying to navigate a tight corner. Emergency teams closed the area to traffic and urged the residents in the area to stay inside while crews work to unload the trailer and salvage as many hives as possible. No bee stings or serious injuries have been reported. I want to remind you, you can always get the latest from CBN News by going to our website. It's cbnnews.com. Gordon and Ashley are back with more of today's 700 Club. 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
6: With the great physician by his side.
7: 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And that's when I felt a peaceful feeling around me.
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8: Their bed and all of their belongings get soaked whenever it rains. Even worse, every storm brought fear that their roof would collapse on top of them. And then Rosario and her family received a huge surprise, all thanks to you.
9: Rosario is a widow raising two teenagers. She has carried the weight of her family alone. Her biggest worry is the roof over their heads.
10: When it rains, all of our belongings get wet. The bed gets soaked, and the metal sheets on the roof lift and move.
9: And 14-year-old Abigail told us that with every storm, the damage to the house and their belongings got worse.
11: I'm afraid the roof will collapse because the metal sheets are damaged, and the wooden support beams are rotten.
9: Still, Rosario refused to give up. She and her daughter fought to save their home, patching cracks and holes with whatever scraps they could find. Rosario works long hours at a shop owned by another woman. Her earnings are small, but she tries her best to make ends meet.
10: With the work I do, it's still not enough. Sometimes we can only eat twice a day.
9: Then, thanks to you, Operation Blessing built Rosario and her children a new home with sturdy walls and a roof that no longer leaks. We also gave them beds, furniture, and household appliances.
10: This was a huge surprise for me and my children, and a great blessing from God. Now we are living better, and our home has become a safe and beautiful place.
9: And to help her earn more money, we gave Rosario a cart and supplies to set up a snack stand right in front of her new home.

0: Now she's earning more as the owner of her own business.
1: I thank God for this opportunity. I know my children will have a better future now.
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4: All right, well, welcome back to the show. And here are your email questions. Gordon, this one is coming from Denise. She says, hi, Gordon. I love watching the 700 Club every day, and I especially appreciate your commentaries and the biblical perspective you bring. I hope it's okay if I take exception to a part of your response to a mother asking how she could best explain Jesus to her young daughter. I've stayed perplexed about your suggestion that the mother tell her daughter to look in the mirror and she'd see Jesus. I'm certainly no theologian, but this answer just seems wrong on many levels. I just keep wondering about this.
5: Denise, this comes from a great revelation I had it was a teaching from T.L. Osborne where he brought somebody up on stage, and this is what Jesus looks like in Africa today, and obviously was an African. And it stunned the audience. So here's a question for you, Denise. Are you made in the image of God? And if the answer to that theologically is yes, that's clearly what the scripture says. Male and female, he made in his image. That's what it says in the book of Genesis. So if you're made in his image, that means you look like him. And so you can go to the mirror and say, this is what Jesus looks like. You can have that. But more importantly for us Christians, it's Christ in us, the hope of glory. This is the Apostle Paul talking. You find this in the first chapter of the book of Colossians. Christ in you, the hope of glory. So are you seeing him reflected in you, Christ in you? The Apostle John, as he was, so are we in the world. And Jesus' own words to his disciples, if you've seen me, you've seen the Father. Why? Because he's made in his image, and we're made in his image. It's one thing to say, okay, I believe that Jesus came to show us what God is really like, to show us that God is love, that he's willing to die for us, that he loves us eternally. He wants all of his children to be with him for all eternity. But turn that around. Jesus came to show us what we're capable of, that when we're redeemed, when we're brought back into right relationship with God, then all things become possible for us, that we're restored back to what he originally intended. Children made in his image who will have dominion over the world. So, you look like God. Ask yourself this question. Well, if I look like him, can I now act like him? Can I be like Jesus? Can I be as he was? Can I be in the world today? Here's a word from Romans. May the God of hope fill you with all joy and peace as you trust in him. God bless you. We'll see you tomorrow.
6: Some of you are in situations that might be seven times more than you've ever faced before. And the thermostat has been turned up on you. And you just don't get it. You don't understand why. But the Lord is refining you. And so the devil keeps going at God's people and going at God's people and going at God's people. And yes, you can get knocked down, but in your last breath, you want to praise him. Lord, it hurts, but I love you. The devil loses. Lord, I know that you know what you're doing. I don't know what you're doing, but I love you. And I realize when pressure gets too much to bear and a thermostat is turned up higher than I've ever seen before, the Lord will be there.
7: Paul the Apostle said, the good news that I have to share with you is that Christ died for our sins. The prophet Isaiah said, God laid on him the iniquities of us all. Everything to save you has been done by God. to keep you from the flames of hell. God sent his only begotten Son, allowed him to suffer and die. We sang the old rugged cross. To the old rugged cross I will ever be true, its shame and reproach gladly bear. Yes, God did provide the means by which you can be saved from the death that results from sin. But you have to respond. God even called to the people and he said, "Turn, turn, for why will you die? Saith the Lord, I have no pleasure in the death of the wicked, but they turn from their wickedness and live." And God is calling to some of you today, and he's saying, "Turn, turn. Why will you die? I don't have pleasure in the death of the wicked, but they will turn from their wickedness and live." And God is calling some of you today to do just that.
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0: Are you facing a crisis or a diagnosis or maybe a situation that feels hopeless and you need a miracle? Well, I believe and we believe that today could be your day. And today's guest is here to share powerful testimonies from around the world, proving that God didn't just perform miracles in the past. He is still doing the impossible today. And I'm so thankful for that. Welcome to Joni Table Talk, Friends from the Table. I'm your host, April Simons, and I'm here next to one of my best friends, my co-host, Dorothy Newton.
1: So happy to be here. You know, God is our healer.
0: Yeah.
1: He's our miracle worker. So excited that our viewers, everybody watching, get to experience what God is doing here
0: yes.
1: at Table Talk.
0: Yes, and we're excited to have our special guest today, Tracy Harris. Thank you for being with us
2: Thank
0: today.
2: Thank you for having me today. Such a joy to be with the both of you. And
0: oh, man, it's going to be a great program because we're talking about how God still heals and how he still performs miracles.
2: Absolutely.
0: And we're going to get to that, but first let's go back and let's talk about how it all started for you. As a child, did you grow up in a home that believed in God and went to church? What was your childhood like?
2: You know, my childhood was very, well, typical Americana.
0: Uh-huh.
2: In those days, it was the days where you could let your kids drive your bike down the street.
0: Yeah.
2: You know, I played everything. They had a ball and chased it, all the dogs and you name it. But as I went to church, I think from very early days, I'm so grateful I did have parents that didn't just send me to church. They took me.
0: So
2: they walked in the light they had. And I was always so grateful for that. And, you know, to him that has more should be given. And I really believe their heart's cry. God will always respond to a heart cry.
0: Mm-hmm.
2: It's not about the semantics. It's not about how you grew up. It's the fact that, in fact, the Holy Ghost has seemed to already start this, I guess, but it's flowing up in me to say somebody that may hear this, they're going to hear these miracles. They're going to hear our story. And I'll say, well, I wish I'd have known that 20 years
0: yeah.
2: ago. My life and family would have been different. And what I really want to say to that person is that not only is this possible for them, it's absolutely God's will for them, and he'll restore the years. And I say that because I love Romans 10. It says, I was found of them that sought me not.
0: Mm-hmm.
2: God's not hiding in a place so far away that he's untouchable. In fact, he said the kingdom of heaven doesn't come with observation. He said it's within you, it's at hand. And I think that's what changed my life, because I had a knowing inside, even though I played all the sports and all the things, had that tough exterior, that there was more.
0: Yeah. And you grew up in a church that, great church, but didn't tell you that miracles were for today.
2: Right.
0: And then at 9 years old, you had a supernatural experience.
2: To be born again, yeah.
0: Yes, tell us
2: yeah,
0: about
2: I
0: that.
2: Did that. Well, yeah, you know, that probably began my quest for knowing there's so much more.
0: Mm-hmm.
2: Because later on, you know, the church didn't teach about miracles, but I can't say that they believe miracles passed away.
0: Yeah.
2: But it certainly was inferred that it only happened if God willed.
0: Yeah.
2: And it never seemed like God willed, because we never saw any.
0: That's right.
2: Because there was no expectation of
0: right,
2: faith.
0: Right,
2: so there's
0: right.
2: no, right. And at nine, I remember I actually was not in my Methodist church. We were visiting, it was family, and he was playing college football at the time and that sort of thing. And we wound up in Longview, Texas on a Sunday morning.
0: Mm-hmm.
2: And we went to church. And I still remember that wonderful Baptist preacher preached the pure gospel. And I heard that Jesus had died for my sins at 9 years old. I became aware. I mean, I had a knowing inside. You know, I know I wasn't living this horrible life. I mean, you know, it was like I had
0: yeah.
2: a drug problem. I was drugged to church. You know, I'm popping M&Ms. I mean, what am I doing wrong? But in here, I knew. I'm a sinner and I need a Savior. And I think that's my first real true encounter where you know that you know that you know, and it doesn't come through your physical senses. It's the Holy Spirit, right?
0: Mm-hmm.
2: And so when he called the altar call, I mean, I wasn't looking around to the family or can somebody go with me. I mean, I made the decision in my heart, and the next thing I know, my hand's in the air.
0: I love that.
2: Now, this was unseen, but I mean, I literally, it's like a hand grabbed my hand. And so then the next thing you know, it pulls on me and I stand up and walk out in the aisle, and I know now it was an angelic being. He walked me down the aisle, and I physically felt him kneel beside me as I gave my heart to the Lord.
0: Mm-hmm.
2: At that precious altar. And so, you know, I don't even remember the man's name. I mean, this goes to show something else, that as we sow seeds, mm-hmm. there's an eternal and intergenerational harvest.
0: Amen.
2: He has no idea
0: right.
2: what Jesus has done with us and the people we've interacted with around the world, all because he just preached the message in that Baptist church. He looked at that 9-year-old boy get saved. He had no idea Jesus would visit me later. And that we would see miracles on all the inhabited continents, and my wife and I serving him faithfully and all of that. And Anyway, but yeah, that was a major encounter.
0: That is awesome.
1: It's obvious that something, there was definitely a shift after you gave your life to Christ. What changed in your heart?
2: Well, I think what changed in my heart was, even though I wasn't taught it, because Jesus said, the Holy Spirit's with you now, and he said to his disciples, whom you cannot receive because you don't see him or know him.
1: Right.
2: He's with you, but he shall be in you, and he talked about that. And so I had at least the knowing there's more. And I think that's one of the things I try to encourage people about, from in the ditch on either side, from extreme legalism, miracles have passed away, to extreme, you know, Pentecostalism, only happen if God wills, and all the things in between. The bottom line is that he will give you that divine yes. And I'm telling you, after I got born again, even though I wasn't filled with the Holy Spirit yet and didn't know you could be, I thought he was, you know, the ecumenical spirit. I mean, we did the Nicene Creed and the Apostles' Creed. But the point being is that I'd go to church and I would know there was more.
1: Mm-hmm.
2: And so in my teenage years, I started crying out because the Jesus of my church, and sincere people, I mean, I'm not, but they only knew what they knew. They only walked in the light they had. Okay. But here, I knew there was more. And somebody watching us today knows there's more.
0: Right.
2: And so the Jesus of my church wasn't the Jesus of my Bible. I often say, when I went home and read, you know, the blind saw, the deaf hear, he walked on water, he broke fish, and, you know, they grew back in a desert where there's no boats and living reproductive fish, and he fed 20,000 people. And this same Jesus that cast out devils, 6,000 of them at a time, rose again. And then, you know, much like miracles I've experienced, even on things that where I could have died, the point is they picked up stones to stone him, and he walked out of their midst, right? Yeah. Paul says he was in deaths often. You begin to see this, and you're thinking, okay, what's up here? Because I go to church, and it was kind of like when they ran to the tomb. They've taken away my Lord, and I don't know where they've laid him, right? You know, please show me, will the real Jesus please stand up? And so that's where I was with it, and crying out to him. And then, of course, he answered.
0: You know, I think you said something that was key here. You said, you know, your church did the best they could. And God bless all churches everywhere, because
2: you
0: know, they're doing the best that they can, the best that we know. But I feel like, and see if you agree with this, sometimes if we're in a denominational church or in a church that's not teaching the whole word of God, we have to unlearn some things.
2: For sure.
0: We have to unlearn that maybe if it's God's will. You know, we have to, it is God's will. Mm-hmm. So what would you say to someone that's maybe been taught that, you know, maybe it's God's will to heal me, maybe it's not, you know, I'm just not sure about this miracle thing. What would you say to someone?
2: Well, that is a great question, because the scripture says my people perish for a lack of knowledge.
0: Exactly.
2: And one of the things that happens to people is I always say this way, if you go to the well with a bucket of mud, it's going to take some dipping to get the mud out before you're getting any clean water. So you've got to be patient with yourself and not confuse where Jesus says, my peace I leave with you. Not peace as the world gives, give I unto you, but my peace. I think a lot of people say, well, I go over here and I see these manifestations, but I'm just not comfortable. No, that's your flesh. Because when the Holy Spirit's moving, he's leading you to Christ, not away from him. The Holy Spirit really is a personality, and he's very stable. He's not unstable. The problem is that the Bible says it this way. The Bible says about Moses and the children of Israel, the children of Israel saw his acts, but Moses knew his ways.
0: That's good.
2: And I think the idea is revelation knowledge. And he will make himself known to us and to every sincere heart they can know. Probably the scripture that I would say is John 7:17, where he says, if you will to do his will, you will know of the doctrine, whether I speak of myself, or be the Father, be the will of God. So the point is, if a person has a sincere heart, they're going to find that there is more, because he's going to see to it. He's going to help them. And I would encourage them to respond to that, because right now what we're talking is tugging on somebody's heart right now, because that's what happened to me.
0: Right.
2: I knew there was more. And it was undeniable that there was more.
1: What did Jesus tell you? You know, what was ahead? Did you receive a vision or a calling at this point? What did he
2: tell you? Well, here's the way that unfolded. And I don't think I adequately answered her question, so I'm going to kind of skip a rock
0: to
2: do
0: it. Okay.
2: Well, only because the Lord, even as I was thinking about, you know, we were talking together, the Lord put this verse in my heart. And I know now, divinely inspired by the Holy Spirit, brought into this meeting for this moment, was Matthew 8:3. Where Jesus is ministering to a leper, and he says, Lord, I know you can heal me if you will. And literally Jesus said, I will. Yeah. It says he stretched forth his hand. Yeah. Mm-hmm. Glory to God.
0: Yeah.
2: I will. He settled forever his willingness mm-hmm. to heal. Because to see him is to see the Father.
0: Right.
2: To see him is to see the will of God. And then in Acts 4, you see the apostles carrying it on, and they said basically the same thing. You know, Jesus stretched forth his hand to heal. They prayed that way in Acts 4. He said, Father, let your word have full and free course, that you would stretch forth your hand to heal, mm-hmm. and that mighty signs and wonders might be done by the name
0: yeah.
2: of your holy child, Jesus.
0: That's
2: and the
0: so
2: beautiful
0: good.
2: Thing is the apostles may have gone to heaven, which is what I'm going to get to, right?
0: Mm-hmm.
2: But that name is here.
0: Yeah.
2: That name that's
0: yes.
2: above every name, that yeah. healing name, where Peter and John said, silver and gold have I none, but such as I have
0: right.
2: give I unto thee. In the name of Jesus Christ of Nazareth, rise up and walk. And think about that miracle. That man had been there for 40 years, born that way.
0: Right.
2: And like that, God mm-hmm. restored 41 years
0: yeah.
2: and put him back like he should have been had it never been happened all along.
0: Right.
2: That's the kind of miracles that people are going to get.
0: Yeah.
2: Even on this broadcast,
0: right.
2: if they'll believe, they can have it wherever they are in the world. God will put you back where you would have been as if you'd never had a setback.
0: Mm-hmm.
2: Nothing missing, nothing broken,
0: that's
2: no smell
0: right.
2: of smoke on your clothes.
0: Yeah.
2: So it really doesn't matter how long that you've been in quandary. Today is your answer.
0: Yeah.
2: And how that answer came to me, to answer your question, was since I knew there was more, I would come and go from church, but the Jesus of my church wasn't my Bible. And I cried out to God, God, I still speak. You wish you spoke to people today like you did in mm-hmm. you know,
0: right.
2: in Bible days. I wish you still healed people today like you did in Bible days. And I literally cried myself to sleep late at night,
0: yeah.
2: not around the locker room, not around the team, not around, you know.
0: Yeah.
2: But the tender part came out when I was alone with God. And I said, I'd give anything.
0: Mm-hmm.
2: I'd give the rest of my life to be one day
0: mm.
2: on the shores of Galilee with you.
0: Wow.
2: And after praying that prayer for a season, suddenly, all I can say is suddenly he was there. My room one night toward midnight filled up with his glory in my late teenage years. And he said, son, I still speak to people today and I'm talking to you right now. He said, I still heal people today and I'll heal them through you. And then he said, there never was a day of miracles. There has always been a God of miracles.
0: I love that.
2: And it rocked my world. Glory to God.
0: That is so good.
1: So it's definitely clear that the calling on your life, and now you know more about it. What led you to the next step, full-time ministry?
2: I was crying out so much, not knowing that that was the yearn in my spirit. But here's what he said to me. That was the time in that visitation was when he sealed it. You know, the Bible talks about having faith, but then it talks about being fully persuaded.
0: Yeah.
2: Because somehow inside me, even though I wasn't really taught this in church either, I didn't think you could just go out and preach. It's like somehow I knew yeah. you had to be called, and I didn't even know what a call was, but my inner man knew.
0: Yeah.
2: You couldn't just decide to work for God, you
1: right.
2: know?
1: You can't
2: and
1: ignore
2: so,
1: it.
2: Yeah, but the passion was there.
0: Mm-hmm.
2: So in that visitation,
0: mm-hmm.
2: actually, he went on. It's amazing you asked that question because he used Habakkuk 1:5 also. He took me through the scripture and said to me a couple of things, and he always used the word to talk to me. And he established a pattern in every visitation since then. He's used the word first and preached from it. That's just what he does.
0: Yeah.
2: So that's what we do. It's his ministry, not ours, right?
0: Yeah.
2: Anyway, he used Habakkuk 1:5. He said, behold, he said, if I were to describe to you what I'm going to do in your days in detail, you couldn't comprehend it.
0: Yeah.
2: But I'll visit, and Habakkuk 1:5 says it. And actually, Paul says it again in Acts 13:41, when he's talking about the fullness after
0: yeah.
2: the resurrection,
0: right.
2: going to the nations.
0: Yeah.
2: But he said, I'm setting a work in the earth in the nations of the earth. And he said, if you will be faithful, I will visit you from time to time and put you in other phases of your assignment. And I've done my best to be faithful. Nobody does everything perfect, but I've tried to keep my heart right.
1: Yes,
0: that's good.
2: You know, and quick to repent if I misstepped or something, because we are human. We know in part and see in part. But boy, I found this. He's faithful.
0: Yeah, he is.
2: And he did his part.
0: Yeah.
2: And so he's visited me subsequently, and those things came. So I literally started just on Mark 16 by faith.
0: Mm-hmm.
2: Believers lay hands on the sick and they recover.
0: Yeah.
2: So it started there.
0: You got to meet with Oral Roberts.
2: Mm-hmm.
0: And tell us about that.
2: I was a graduate of Oral Roberts University. I had sessions and times where I was with him and helping and whatever. But there was one time in particular, he was coming to do a meeting. And I was a graduate and I was with him for 3 days. And we're in a minister's meeting. And so I was taking care of him and so forth. And I had fasted, prayed, knew I was called to the healing ministry at that visitation. And then I found out the anointing was transferable. I started looking at Moses and Joshua and Elijah and Elisha and Jesus, and I said, and I realized what was available because I was a graduate of Oral Roberts University, so they're like burning bushes to me.
0: Right.
2: So he's there, and I'll never forget that. I don't even know how he understood it, but I finally got it out, Brother Oral, because I had faith for it.
0: Yeah.
2: And I don't usually tell this part of the story. My emotions, because of the greatness of just, so I'm sitting here like this, and it sounded like my words were like a person with cerebral palsy. I don't even know how he understood me because I was asking him, you know, to lay hands on me for an impartation. But this is one of about two or three times in my whole life this happened, and I have found out your spirit man can stand up and talk because I wanted to. But faith will answer the door. When you really have faith, it'll answer the door. I'm like all in myself, my emotions are everywhere. And then I looked at him, and I'm telling you, another voice came out of me like a lion. And I locked eyes with Oral Roberts. Who does this? And I said, and I've got the faith to receive it if you've got the faith to do it.
0: Oh, wow.
2: So we're done. I've been fasting. I said, where did that come from?
0: Oh,
2: do you think it made him like this is an upstart kid? I think he saw the humility, but he saw the faith.
0: Right.
2: You know what he said to me? Instead of getting offended by that, he saw the fire, that lightning. John G. Lake calls it the lightnings of God in me.
0: Yeah.
2: And he said this to me. He said, are you ready for your heart to be pierced?
0: Sounds like him.
2: And he grabbed my right hand, stuck his thumb of his right hand in the palm of my right hand, and the power of God, I just felt like I had a hold of 200. And that happened on a Friday. And then by the time I was back home, early in the morning on the third day, I'm getting ready for Sunday morning service. And and there's a credenza behind me, because I'm already in ministry at this point, credenza behind me. And that same visitation of that voice that filled up the room, obviously it was the Lord Jesus.
0: Wow.
2: And he said, there shouldn't be a man saying that. I won't say around who's saying this, right? And I'm reading Ephesians 1 and the word him, that the eyes of our understanding might be enlightened to know what's the hope of his calling. And the word his came off the page. And the Lord then spoke to me out of that verse. And he said, I've not anointed you with the healing deliverance ministry of Oral Roberts. He was my point of contact on earth. Mm. Well, you know, Brother Oral, he talked about point of contact, but I mean, that's his language.
0: Right.
2: He said, I've anointed you, and he took me through the Word of God. I've anointed you with the healing deliverance ministry of Jesus Christ of Nazareth. And he made me to know that the word calling, I did not know that before. I didn't know I'd misquoted the Bible.
0: Hmm.
2: He made me to know the word calling is never used in the plural sense in the New Testament.
0: Oh, wow.
2: I didn't know that. He said, you and many of my ministers have misquoted my word. He said, you've said, Romans 11:29, the gifts and callings of God. He said, that my word doesn't say that. Now, I got this by divine dispensation. You better bet I checked it out later.
0: Right.
2: He said, it says gifts and calling of God. He said, there are many gifts, but there's one calling.
0: Yeah, that's good.
2: And he told me very clearly, he said, it's only used in the plural and the collective sense that we are the called, but we are the body of Christ.
0: Right. That's
2: we
0: right.
2: do not have our own ministry.
0: That's right.
2: This isn't revelation about my calling.
0: Yeah.
2: This is revelation about his calling, the hope of his calling.
0: Right.
3: Yes.
2: And then he went on to say, and the exceeding riches of the glory of his inheritance. Mm-hmm. This is all about him.
0: Right.
2: And I realized, wait a minute, it's not what I've inherited from him. I have been inherited by him. He literally has inherited me to finish his assignment in the earth in this generation. This is what he does. That's why we have the name.
0: Right.
2: And he began to take me through the Word of God. And of course, I went from the healing, from just operating in faith to the gifts of healings, the healing ministry, and then on into the miracle ministry and a subsequent visitation.
0: Oh, man.
2: Oh, Lord.
0: That's so good. And you know what? We're going to talk about that in just a minute. Stay with us. We're going to be right back after the break.
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0: Welcome back to Friends from the Table. We are talking about miracles. We want to hear about some miracles.
3: Yes. So you took a trip to Nairobi,
2: yeah, that's,
3: Kenya.
2: That's one of the many places
3: and
2: I've been to.
3: And this makes me so excited because during your stay there, you, of course, witnessed
1: you know, quite a few miracles.
2: Oh, yeah.
1: But let's start with the woman you ministered to who severed her arm.
2: Well, in those meetings, you know, they were rather large meetings. I mean, crusades can get so large that you don't pray individually. I mean, I believe in laying on of hands. I love to lay hands on folks, and I've seen so many spectacular miracles that way. But also, he sent his word and healed them.
1: You
2: know, that name has authority.
1: Yeah.
0: Right.
2: And I remember in that same meeting that we're talking about, I'm going to tell you about that in Nairobi, in that very same meeting, and I don't know if we sent the picture or what, but there was a lady that had been thrown through the windshield of a car.
0: Yeah,
2: and her face was crushed and whatever, and I had seen it by word of knowledge in the spirit. And so I said, God's recreating your sinuses and so forth. And I did not know until later on what had happened. She came up to demonstrate that because she was unable, they recreated her sinuses, but her face was crushed so much that her teeth had been knocked out. She had false teeth.
0: Yeah.
2: Okay. So she's demonstrating how, and she's all excited and glorious. I can breathe now. I can breathe. I found out from the host of the crusade later that pastored one of the churches there that this lady in that same miracle didn't know it till later because she was overcome by the anointing. Her false teeth became permanent in her mouth. Yeah, so, So when I'm talking creative miracles,
0: I'm talking
2: creative miracles. We had one guy that was so paralyzed on his left side, they carried him 5 kilometers in a chair to the meeting, you know, so we're praying. And what was interesting is this Nairobi lady that I'm going to tell you about now next is while she's giving her testimony, I'm holding her arm up. The Spirit of God came to me while she had her arm in there. I said, because faith comes by hearing. I said, somebody here's eyes just got open. And somebody screamed in the back of the auditorium. Their eyes popped open while they were hearing her testimony.
0: Oh my goodness.
2: But she had had her arm severed by a machete. She was in a University of Nairobi. And there was a riot. Mm. And they took a machete and about 2 or 3 inches below her arm, they had completely severed it. The doctors had reattached it. And you could see on her flesh being dark pigmented, you could see where the scar tissue was more pinkish, where the complete circle all the way around and where the stitches were. Mm-hmm. And she had less than 10% use for years. That the nerve endings, they sewed it back on. She had enough blood flow to keep it alive, but it couldn't function. And I mean, just like that, all the nerve endings and the muscles were recreated like that. So she's up showing everybody like this. And I don't know if y'all have a picture to show. I think we sent it in. But I mean, I'm standing there with her, you know.
0: Oh,
2: yeah.
0: Wow.
2: And this is just one of the early days from those visitations. We've done this all over the world all these years. But so God totally recreated that severed arm.
0: That's amazing.
2: Yeah.
0: Then you had someone, McKenna. Needed a liver transplant.
2: McKenna's like a spiritual daughter to us. McKenna's story is like this. They've been with us such a long time that she was actually born. You don't know this part of her story. She was actually born and her feet were turned in. Mm. And so they brought her to service one night. It was under the anointing. And I took that little baby like this and I held her feet in my hands and I commanded them to turn straight and mom was going to lay her in the bed. And she had those things that would twist your feet out like little. Uh-huh. And the Lord said, do you bless your sister? She says, yeah. I said, don't put those on her. And she didn't. She woke up the next morning, her feet had fallen out totally straight.
0: Well,
2: this same McKenna, this same girl needed a liver transplant. I looked down one day and we got a picture of her. She's like skin and bones. I looked down at her one day and she's in a miracle service and the Lord says, she has a new liver. And I saw myself in a flash run down there and grab her and take off running. Well, now she's like, you know, 90 something pounds and her hair's, you know, I grabbed her, took off running. We took off running. Well, she couldn't hardly, but when I got about halfway around, she started picking up the pace. And the next thing you know, we're running. And I said, from now on, I'm going to call you a little sister with a new liver, you know. Well, that night, she was in bed and she said, Lord, I know you showed Brother Tracy that I have a new liver, but won't you please show me? Mm. And about 1 a.m, she was awakened. Covers flew off the bed.
0: Wow.
2: And she said, 2 angels were standing there. And one of them standing next to her said, I've come to tell you, you're not going to need a liver transplant. And the other angel, she said, he had something in his hands that was a new liver. She said, he reached down in my body, but that liver in my body.
0: Oh, my goodness.
2: And, you know, I didn't know that those angels had visited her till we did a video testimony later. And she told them the video. And I'm like, we hear about these miracles like a year later. You know, you preach, you have a miracle, then you go back.
0: Yeah. Oh, that's so good.
1: Tracy, you know, we believe that the greatest miracle that anybody could ever receive is
2: accepting
1: Christ into their lives.
2: Yeah.
1: Would you lead us in a salvation prayer, minister to those who are watching? Because sometimes people just don't know what it's like or what to do or how to do it.
2: Yeah. Let me say it this way. Jesus said, what's easier? What is easier? He said, for me to say, son, thy sins are forgiven thee, or arise, take up your bed and walk. And so that you may know the Son of Man has power on earth to forgive sins, he said, the secret apology, rise, lift up your pallet and walk. I've seen it in Pakistan, all over the world. I've said, listen, if you'll heal your physical body, the greater miracle is sure, right? Because that's your eternal miracle. And I've got a testimony right here from a pastor that the lady was in a bad car wreck. Her ankle was broken with bones sticking out. Doctor said she'd need at least 5 surgeries. Her spine was broken in 2 places, sternum broken, pelvis broken in 2 places. Her spleen was lacerated. Her colon was injured. Wow. He said he didn't know what else. She has had no surgeries on her ankle. And when she went back to the doctor after prayer, the doctor said, your bones look like they've never been broken. And she was released. God mended all those bones. Talk about a creative miracle.
0: Oh, wow.
2: That's a creative miracle. And he's given you a miracle of wholeness. And a miracle of wholeness is in the name of Jesus. And the God that heals, saves. It's the greatest miracle of all. It's instant. Everybody gets it. And it happens immediate. And it's eternal. Glory to God. Won't you just simply say this, Lord Jesus,
0: Lord Jesus.
2: I believe you're not only the Savior.
0: I believe you're the healer. You're the healer.
2: Deliverer.
0: And the baptizer.
2: I want all your power.
0: I believe you
2: came in the flesh.
0: I believe you died for my sins.
2: Broke the power of Satan over my life. Rose again bodily from the dead. I call you the Son of God.
0: I receive you as my Savior.
2: I'm asking you to be the Lord of my life.
0: And to deliver me from the effects
2: of the law of sin and death. I believe I've been redeemed from that curse.
0: And I am born again.
2: Thank you, Lord Jesus.
0: Thank you, Lord Jesus.
2: Take my life. And do something with it.
0: Hallelujah.
2: I call you healed, well, and whole, prospered, blessed, and filled in Jesus' name.
0: That is amazing. One more, real quick. What happened to Daniel?
2: Daniel?
0: Yeah.
2: He was under the tent.
0: Yeah. He died.
2: He was at oxygen for 14 minutes. And they left real slow and it was under our tent. We're getting ready for a tent crusade. I make it later to the hospital. I walk around the corner. When he hears my voice, he was unresponsive. He was there waiting for the family. He said, Pastor, and turned to me, supernaturally came back.
0: Glory to God.
2: And even the cardiologist saw his heart open on the monitor.
0: Wow.
2: And he was raised from the dead. Jesus visited him and kept going like this. You got to go back. We were using that great name.
0: Ah, that's so good. You know, we're out of time, but we just want you to remember that God is the God of miracles and he's still moving today. And the Bible says his hand is never too short to save and his ear is never closed to hear. I'm so thankful for that. He wants you to know today that you can be free and you can have wholeness in every part of your life. I want to encourage you just to surrender your life to him and you just watch what he can do through you. And if you need prayer today, please call our toll-free number, 1-800-329-0029. Our prayer partners are standing by. They're ready to pray with you. I want to thank you, Tracy, for joining us today. 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It's available on all major platforms. Thank you so much for joining us. Thanks, guys. And until next time, bye-bye for today.
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0: One of the issues we are all dealing with, as you guys know, is same-sex attraction. A lot of people are dealing with now that it's being more accepted in our society that people are saying they are gay, they're lesbian, they're this, they're that, you know, they're bisexual, all kinds of things. And the church is now having to deal with this. The culture is definitely approving it. But with me today is the foremost expert on helping people through Christ get out of same-sex attraction, the gay lifestyle, lesbian lifestyle, and it's Pastor Philip Lee. So thanks for joining us, my friend.
1: Always a pleasure.
0: Thanks, man. Well, here's a little caveat, guys, that you need to know about Pastor Philip. He's at our church. He's on the West Coast here. I don't think you're going to find a better expert on the topic here on the West Coast, North and South in California. And kind of California is the hotbed of where a lot of this stuff is happening, and wherever it happens in California, it spreads to the rest of the United States. So we're going to interview Pastor Philip today and let him talk about what's going on, the current trends, what you need to know. Because here's the thing, guys. You might come in contact with a relative or your own son or daughter coming to you saying they have same-sex attractions or stuff like that, or they're hearing things in college and it's confusing them. Well, this guy's the expert. He's going to be able to help. And I just want to put that out there. So that's why we're doing this today. So Philip, here's the thing. I want to start there. I got a whole list of questions that we put our heads together about what we want to address. And I guess the first one that comes to my mind is we're seeing an acceptance of homosexuality, same-sex attraction, not just in the culture, but now in the church. And it's creating a crisis for the church. And I wanted you to address this crisis. What's going on here?
1: I would submit first and foremost that ultimately the real crisis has not been for many years now, and certainly is not today, is not necessarily homosexuality. I see the greater crisis as the lordship of Christ and the authority of Scripture. You and I both know that the Bible is under continual assault, and especially when it comes to the holiness factor as it pertains to sexual purity. So again, we've got a larger issue here. It's really the authority of Scripture. We know, according to Scripture, that in terms of same-sex practice to any degree, in any form, that the Bible is crystal clear that there's no allowance for homosexual practice throughout the Scripture. That's very clear in both the Old and the New Testament. That said, the bar has lowered and lowered and lowered to the point that in terms of culture, and unfortunately even in some men of the body of Christ, has accepted this now as okay. That's unfortunately where we have arrived today.
0: Yeah, and the last poll I saw, and I put this in air brackets, guys, 54% of those who profess to be Christians, 54, say that not just homosexuality is okay, but gay marriage is okay. So now we have at least the majority of those who claim to be Christian in America claiming this. So yeah, no doubt. So here's the thing, scripturally speaking, let's just say, what does the Bible say about homosexuality? What is the clear teaching?
1: We have to look at Leviticus chapter 18, Leviticus chapter 20, Romans chapter 1, 1 Corinthians chapter 6. Each of those passages clearly define homosexual practice, not unlike other behaviors that God clearly defines as sin. That's crystal clear. But today we have an abundance of pro-gay theologians, pro-gay apologists, revisionists of Scripture that are taking those same Scriptures, those same passages, and twisted and bent them in their attempt to validate homosexual practice. Lots of pro-gay theology today, but it's not based in biblical truth.
0: Yeah, it seems to me there's a lot of twisting and there's a lot of reading into things.
1: Yes.
0: I've even heard some of these guys, I think his name is Matthew Vines.
1: Yes.
0: He'll come up and say, well, you know, the homosexuality of the Corinth church was practicing. That was all in relationship to idolatry and temple prostitution, but it really had nothing to do. And it's like, did he just do what I thought he did? And they nuance it to like, that verse doesn't mean what it plainly says.
1: And that's my primary objection to pro-gay theology. Pro-gay theology speculates and theorizes on what Scripture doesn't say. and your attempt to validate homosexual practice. Yeah. But we're focused on what the Bible clearly states,
0: yeah.
1: and there's no allowance throughout the entire Bible.
0: Do you find it interesting, because I see this with other subjects, and they'll do this with Paul versus Jesus, and they'll say, look, I'm a red-letter Christian. I don't know what that means. I know what it means, but because Jesus won't address a certain subject. He didn't address abortion. Well, he didn't address abortion because no one was having an abortion in Israel. But they'll say, well, Jesus didn't address it. Paul addresses it over here, but, you know, I like Jesus better than I like Paul. What's the problem with that? Is that being too selective and not taking the whole counsel of God? What is that?
1: A primary pro-gay argument is, and you'll see this often at gay pride parades, Jesus said nothing about homosexuality, therefore he must have accepted it. It's okay. Let's go all the way back to Genesis chapter 1, Genesis chapter 2, which I refer to commonly as God's blueprint for human sexuality.
0: Yeah.
1: From the beginning, God had a divine intent for sexual expression.
0: Right.
1: It was crystal clear in those chapters, and what he set forth in the very beginning is still true today, because Jesus is the same yesterday, today, and forever.
0: Yeah.
1: So things have not changed, and they're not going to.
0: Right. No, I think it's just it's selective, and like you're right, you're making arguments from silence based on that.
1: A lot of feeling and a lot of speculation, a lot of theory.
0: Yeah, totally, totally. And to think, look, I'm going to isolate the red letters of Jesus in the Gospels versus the entire 66 books that he wrote. I mean, he's the Word of God.
1: Right.
0: It's amazing what people do. I don't care whatever sin it is. They twist and they bend to make it fit their agenda, I guess.
1: We still have an abundance of individuals today that continually are looking for a loophole.
0: Yeah.
1: It's not there.
0: Right.
1: It's
0: right.
1: Not there.
0: Yeah. Amen. Okay. So let's talk about some things that happened in recent history that kind of opened Pandora's box for this. So June 15th, what happened at that point in time in American history?
1: June 2015?
0: Yeah.
1: We legalized same-sex marriage throughout the nation. Literally overnight, there was this huge paradigm shift, and I'm not exaggerating. In June 2015, when we legalized same-sex marriage, there was a shift in the world and within the church. There were a lot of individuals that I thought I knew, that all of a sudden now, when same-sex marriage is now legal throughout the country, they're now saying, well, Philip, maybe it's not so bad after all. Now they can get married. I'm going, whoa, wait a minute.
0: Yeah.
1: God's work has not changed. But when that happened in June 2015, literally the lid on Pandora's box came flying off. We have been in a downward spiral ever since.
0: I can recall this, and I remember the arguments that was being made to the churches and anyone in society, that they said this. Number one, what do you care what happens behind closed doors? Okay? And they said, what do you care if we want to get married? What does that bother you? Okay? But my concept back then was the same concept I have about any practice that God forbids. Infidelity, adultery, you know, anything like that, fornication. Is that you can't really keep it behind closed doors, because sin is like leaven, and the picture of leaven is it's introduced into a loaf and it spreads.
1: Right.
0: And I don't care what sin it is, stealing, whatever it is, you can't contain it. Once it starts going outside into the streets. And I guess my question then is, if that was just a simple thing in 2015, well, what do you care, Brandon? What do you care, Philip, whatever they do? What has been seen now in our society? This is 2026, 11 years afterwards. Did it just stay at that level of just wanting to be married? Because I've seen it, I guess it's grown past that.
1: I would offer that really at the core of pro-gay theology and the pro-gay camp, really what they're after is total, complete acceptance and validation.
0: Mm.
1: And I'll take this to even a step further. I really believe in many respects, the pro-gay camp, they're after the Christian community not even objecting to any form of homosexual practice. In other words, Christian, you're not even to think what I'm doing is wrong.
0: Wow.
1: But ultimately, this is about souls. Are they alive in Christ or dead in their sins?
0: Yeah. Yeah.
1: It's really ultimately about soul, and where that soul is going to spend eternity. So it's not that we're just looking to win the argument.
0: Right.
1: We're caring about souls.
0: Yeah. Yeah, and so here, I guess the disappointing thing about this is how the churches and prominent Christian leaders have responded to this, and it's not been really good. I guess what have you seen with churches, prominent Christian leaders? I mean, we're talking about the guys who are on TV and Fox News and different places like that. How has their response hurt this thing or helped it? I don't know. What have you seen from them?
1: I have seen some responses that I really believe have greatly hurt this whole subject matter. But I'm also very concerned about those that have adopted the silent mode.
0: Yeah.
1: Silent often implies consent. And a lot of the body of Christ today on this topic, they are saying nothing. The attitude that we want to be seen as sweet and nice and welcoming and affirming. Well, do we want all people coming to church? Absolutely. But not forsaking the truth and the authority of the gospel.
0: Yeah.
1: But it's a twofold problem. Things that are being said that are not accurate. They're not being said in the right manner and tone, but also the silent mode. And many, many have adopted the silent mode.
0: What do you think's behind the silent mode? Are they just trying to be culturally relevant? What do you think's going on? Is there a number of things happening?
1: There's a number of things, but I agree, and you said it rightly so, that a lot of them, I think, are just bent. They've caved to culture.
0: Okay.
1: They want to be seen as going with the flow. That's costly. And it's cost us a lot to date.
0: Yeah. Well, I think it's even beyond even this issue that we're talking about. I've seen it a number of times in churches and pastors want to address all kinds of issues. I mean, whether it's beyond this issue of, you know, I don't know, transgenderism or grooming of kids in public schools, they just won't touch it with a 10-foot pole. So it's a growing problem, obviously. So I guess my question then, I'm a pastor. You're a pastor. How do we lead the church effectively to reach out to minister, to love homosexuals? But hey, you know, at the same time, I don't want to do the mistake like Andy Stanley does or so many of these other prominent leaders, where they actually affirm them in their homosexuality. And so how do we walk this line?
1: I think we've got to see Jesus, of course, as our perfect role model.
0: Yeah.
1: First and foremost, when he challenged individuals, and he did both challenge and confront, but he always did so with a balance of truth and grace. We need to look past the sin of the person and actually see the person.
0: Yeah.
1: And I find many these past 32 years of His Way Out Ministries, so often on this subject matter, when it comes to ministering to men and women struggling with same-sex attraction, we get so focused on the brokenness, we don't see the person. Mm. A person whom God loves,
0: sure.
1: A person for whom Jesus died.
0: Yeah, yeah. So, yeah, and it seems to be like there's two extremes that I've seen with these pastors or churches. The one is on this extreme of just total affirmation or silence, like you say. And then the other one is like, total condemnation. You're of the devil. They're going to hell, type of thing.
1: No and then, redemption. No deliverance.
0: Right. Yeah. No offering of any hope whatsoever. And it just doesn't seem like there's a good balance anywhere. But thank God for you making this balance happen, though. So here's my thing. Then, if someone's out there, or even myself, what scriptures do I need to become familiar with? In effectively ministering to someone like
1: this. I think one of the best passages, clear passage on this whole subject matter, is 1 Corinthians chapter 6, verses 9 through 11.
0: Yeah.
1: 9 through 10 of 1 Corinthians 6 clearly defines various behaviors. Homosexuality is mentioned in the middle of the list, the middle of this catalog, as one of the behaviors no man or woman is to practice. That is abundantly clear. And sometimes people will stop there. Even I've heard sermons and teachings, and they will stop right there. And they don't continue on to 1 Corinthians 6, verse 11, which says, yeah. And this is what some of you were. Past tense. So we have biblical proof, tangible proof, that even many, many years ago, before the Bible was even in print, men and women were struggling with the brokenness of same-sex attraction, and they got out. But how did they get out then? The same way they're getting out today. Keep reading the passage through a deep, genuine, personal, intimate relationship with Jesus Christ.
0: Yeah.
1: At the core of this particular form of brokenness, we're talking about a spiritual problem.
0: Yeah.
1: And a spiritual problem requires a spiritual solution.
0: Yes.
1: His name is Jesus.
0: Yeah, amen, amen. And you know what's unfortunate about that, and you know this a bit, but in California, maybe where you guys are located in your particular state or wherever, California forbids therapists and any licensed counselor from giving any reparative therapy to get out of the lifestyle, right? Is that, is that still on the boards?
1: Reparative therapy and conversion therapy is not a method that we've ever applied and utilized at His Way Out.
0: Right.
1: We take our marching orders from Jesus, and He said, go and make disciples. So everything we do is biblically based.
0: Yeah.
1: That's biblical counseling. Conversion therapy, reparative therapy is not a method we are subscribed to ever.
0: Right. And that's, I think that's why they don't have a good success rate, and they're not even doing it in secular counseling here in California. So thank you for doing all that. AIDS doesn't seem to be in the news anymore. You'll hear much about it. So why are they not reporting this? Do they just say it's magically went away? I mean, have they figured this out? Have they cured it? Why are we not hearing anything about this anymore?
1: First and foremost, thank you for bringing this up, because many are operating under the false illusion that the AIDS pandemic has just been totally resolved, and nothing could be further from the truth. Now, the medical profession has made great strides in treatment, and today, if you are properly diagnosed, get on the right medications, you can now live out a normal lifespan. It's treated now as a chronic illness. But the reality is, especially still within the LGBT community, more specifically the gay community, sexual promiscuity is so high that still many men in particular are placing themselves at risk. Some have formed the attitude, well, if I become HIV positive, which ultimately causes AIDS, I'll just take a pill, I'll be fine. It's not that simple. God's been very, very clear in terms of sexual expression. If we are a true, dedicated, faithful follower of Christ, we only have two options in terms of sexual expression. One, a man and a woman, the two become one,
0: yeah,
1: remaining faithful to one another, doing their utmost to live within God's well-defined holy boundary lines of matrimony. That's option one. Option two revolves around a question, and here it is. Are you single? The answer is yes. You are not to be sexually active, period. Yeah. Now, go around the world and preach and teach that little number. Yes. And it's not often well received,
0: No. But
1: it's specific in God's word because He's trying to protect us from unseen danger. AIDS is still very much out there. It's still very high risk.
0: Yeah, you know, and even on a heterosexual level, I

0: And if people would just practice what God said, even in the heterosexual side, it would eliminate a lot of these diseases that they're passing around. Mm-hmm. So no, it's that's a good point, man.
1: But I also find myself more and more these days when I'm sitting across from a young person in their late teens, early 20s, and we're talking about the subject matter of homosexuality, and we don't always agree. We're not always on the same page on the subject, but I find myself more than not looking at them at some point saying, please, just stop having sex.
0: No.
1: One wrong move and your life is forever changed.
0: Yeah. Yeah. I wish people would take more of that advice, but I think, I don't know, I'm just going top of my head. I think the Cultural Revolution opened that door. I mean, when the hippie movement, whatever, the sexual revolution, whatever, it just opened the door to a lot of this, what we're seeing. Because, okay, free sex, casual sex, sex is for, you know, having fun now instead of what God designed it for in the bonds of marriage and stuff like that. And I think it just opened the door to all kinds of things. And now it's even beyond, Philip, it's polyamorous partners, and it's just, whoa, where do we stop?
1: Sex has become a byword for love.
0: Yeah, that's it, right? And unfortunately, that's what's happening.
1: No boundaries.
0: None whatsoever. And you know, the interesting thing you mentioned, that what I've noticed talking to young people, young adults, many of them come from hurt backgrounds, traumatized backgrounds, pain backgrounds, whatever. And they're desperate for looking for love. It's truly they're looking for love.
1: Yes.
0: And the devil switches that from love and turns sex into love.
1: Exactly.
0: And I see a lot of our young adults starving for like a daddy figure, even a mom figure or whatever, looking for love, unconditional love. And the devil just reroutes that to, well, use sex to feel like you're loved. And it's like, oh my gosh.
1: It becomes like a dog chasing its own tail.
0: Totally.
1: More is never enough.
0: Yes, right, exactly.
1: It becomes an addiction.
0: Yeah, and just, you can see how Satan uses a basic human instinct, I want unconditional love, and then just twists that and perverts it to go after an addiction type of thing.
1: In my own life, I did that for years. I mean, because my parents divorced when I was 2 years old, so I was raised by my mother and her aunts, wonderful ladies, godly ladies, but I was starved for male attention.
0: Yeah.
1: And that took me looking for acceptance and love in all the wrong places.
0: Yeah. Dude, and I see it on the other end. I see females who have been lacking a father, and so they will go on a search to look for a dad, and they find it from boyfriend to boyfriend to boyfriend to boyfriend.
1: Right.
0: And then I need love, so they have sex, and so I'll encounter somebody in my counseling, the female, that has had numerous sexual encounters with men, although they're teens and 20s, because they were on a search for dad or just unconditional love.
1: That exactly.
0: That they could find in Christ, you know? So anyway, okay. So I got my next question here. We got to fulfill the Great Commission, obviously. How do we do this? Because I people want to do the Great Commission, but I remember in the book of Acts, there are these concentric circles of the mission of the Great Commission. Jerusalem, Judea, Samaria, and to the other ends of the earth. And Samaria represented where the Samaritans were. And those were a hard group for the early church to reach because all the animosity between Jews and Samaritans. So there was already a natural hurdle, I guess you want to say, to get over that. It was a difficult people group to get to. The Samaritans. And so a lot of times, even in our own personal Great Commissioning, we avoid those tough groups. And I think what we're seeing is a lot of the churches are avoiding the tough group of the LGBT, homosexual, gay, lesbian, whatever, same-sex attraction group. Because I guess, number one, they don't know how to do it.
1: Yes.
0: Number two, they're afraid, and I don't know. What do you see out of that?
1: Let me take you back to the 1980s.
0: Okay.
1: I was living in San Francisco, and at that particular time, 1980, 1981, the AIDS epidemic was beginning to unfold. It was an epidemic then. It became a pandemic. I believe the church missed one of the greatest

0: evangelistic opportunities in the history of the church, because instead of running to these individuals with love, encouragement, and support, we withdrew. That continues today. You and I both know around the world, there's all kinds of mission fields.
1: Yeah.
0: And the LGBT community is still a vast, enormous, virtually untouched mission field.
1: Wow.
0: Now, I don't have a definitive explanation as to why that is continuing, because I think, again, I'll share once again what I said a moment ago, I think we're not really seeing these individuals as people, but we're still very reluctant to venture out into their communities. My concern for many years now at His Way on Ministries has not been so much focusing entirely on the homosexual topic. My concern now is with the LGBT communities that they're not even getting the message, you need to be born again. And if that's going to happen, we've got to take that to them, which is why here at Rock Harbor, we've been going to Long Beach Gay Pride, San Francisco Gay Pride.
1: Yeah.
0: We're going to Israel.
1: Yeah.
0: So we've got to take it to them, because they're probably not going to be inclined to walk into our churches unless the Holy Spirit grabs them by the back of the neck and drags them in.
1: Yeah, and I explore that a little bit more for the audience, because you're going to Israel, to Tel Aviv, where the Gay Pride Parade is going to be. You've been to San Francisco Moon. We're starting to just came back from Long Beach. Explain the dynamic of what you do there for people to understand. How do you go about doing that?
0: Our approach is very gentle, really, in that we have teams. We're along the parade route.
1: Okay.
0: So we're right there among everything that's going on. But we simply hold up signs and may we pray for you. And just holding up those particular signs with that wording, we have an abundance of people who will come and ask questions, want to talk to us. At the last Long Beach Gay Pride Parade, after we got positioned, right as we got settled, with a young lady who made her way to me, and she said, "It's clear to me by your signs why you're here." And she said, "Please, just don't be mean to these people." I said, "You have my word, that's not going to happen."
1: A lot of these people watching online, obviously their churches are not providing, their church is probably not saying anything, but you offer help. How can they find you? Where are you located? Can they get a hold of you?
0: Visit our website, which is hiswayout.com.
1: Okay, hiswayout.com, guys.
0: Our website alone is a vast, enormous library of articles,
1: really,
0: podcasts, educational videos, testimonies. It's a huge library of information. I mean, go to the website. You'll find easy access to a lot of information you need, even to begin ministry and to continue. Also, on our Facebook, we post almost daily articles,
1: okay,
0: testimonies, educational videos.
1: Amen.
0: So twofold, go to the website first and foremost, His Way Out. That's the soft landing point. That'll take you to other places. Go there first.
1: Perfect. Perfect. Philip, I am so glad you're doing what you're doing. You're a blessing to me, man, and a blessing to Rock Harbor and a blessing to these folks. And I want you guys to know that he's a resource that you guys can lean in on and get some help if you're struggling. And I know a lot of people, Christians, are touched by this in different ways, different facets. Their daughter, they have a brother, they have a sister, a mom, dad, whatever. They need help, just like any other sinner needs help. We all need help, and that's why we need Christ. And that's why I appreciate you, Philip, is you always bring them back to Christ, because he's the answer. He's the one who's going to liberate them and deliver them ultimately.
0: Yes.
1: And so that's the key. It's a spiritual issue that needs a spiritual solution.
0: Yes.
1: So thank you for the work you're doing, brother. Keep it up. I'll be praying for you when you're in Israel.
0: And don't stop.
1: I know. We will do it. That's great. It's groundbreaking what you're doing, man. So appreciate it. So anyway, guys, thanks for tuning in. And again, here's a couple things. Like, share, subscribe. Get this out to as many friends as you can. Share this with people. Let them know there's a resource here in Bakersfield, California that they can tap into. And again, just try to get the word out to as many people as possible. Anyway, keep reading your Bible. Keep studying. Keep standing for the truth. And we'll see you next time. God bless you.

0: Since nobody's perfect, how good is good enough? A book by C.A. Stanley. Good people go to heaven, don't they? It only makes sense. Actually, it doesn't really make any sense at all. Are you banking your eternity on a theory that doesn't hold water? Chances are you've never really thought it through, but you owe it to yourself to do so. Find out now what's wrong with the most popular theory about heaven and what it really takes to get there. How Good is Good Enough by C.A. 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
1: Some of you are in situations that might be seven times more than you've ever faced before. And the thermostat has been turned up on you. And you just don't get it. You don't understand why. But the Lord is refining you. And so the devil keeps going at God's people and going at God's people and going at God's people. And yes, you can get knocked down, but in your last breath, you want to praise him. Lord, it hurts, but I love you. The devil loses. Lord, I know that you know what you're doing. I don't know what you're doing, but I love you. And I realize when pressure gets too much to bear and a thermostat is turned up higher than I've ever seen before, the Lord will be there.
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4: Welcome to the Washington Stan News Brief. I'm Quinn Delamater, bringing you today's big stories. First, an update on Iran. After conflicting messages between the United States and Iran on Tuesday, the head of the International Atomic Energy Agency said today that it will inspect Iran's nuclear sites, but that there is no rush to do so. Meanwhile, on Wednesday, the Israeli defense minister said that there has been no American demand for Israel to withdraw from Lebanon, as Israel's fight with Hezbollah continues to play a part in the U.S. peace deal with Iran. The Senate also has approved a war powers resolution meant to pressure President Donald Trump to remove the U.S. military from hostilities in Iran. Next, a recently resurfaced podcast clip has shown Texas Senate candidate James Tallarico proclaiming that he is a Christian who hates Christianity. Tallarico revealed this during an interview on the podcast Activist Theology in 2021. In the same interview, Tallarico also described Jesus as being a socialist anarchist. He previously gained notoriety for addressing what he believes to be the sexuality of God as well.
5: God is both masculine and feminine and everything in between. God is non-binary. In Genesis 1:26, God speaks of God's self in the plural, saying, "Let us make human beings in our image to be like us." That's the infinite multitude of God, the masculine, the feminine, and everything in between.
4: A self-described Presbyterian seminarian, Tallarico also advocates for policies that allow the gender transition of minors and takes a radical pro-abortion stance. According to the polls, Tallarico and Republican candidate Ken Paxton are currently neck and neck in their Senate race. And last, the Department of Justice said on Monday that it opened a probe into a New York City establishment by the name of Poetica Coffee. This came after Poetica posted online that it would have refused service to pro-Israel U.S. Representative for New York, Dan Goldman, had it recognized him during a visit he made there on Sunday. Goldman, a Jewish Democrat, said he went to the coffee shop so that his daughter could use the restroom and bought a drink to thank the staff. Later, Poetica posted, "We see that you stopped by our shop today for a coffee. We don't serve racists, fascists, homophobes, genocide enablers, or anyone in between. Too bad we didn't recognize you right away, or we would have turned you away." The coffee shop said it issued a refund and told Goldman never to return. On its website, Poetica says that whatever guests walk through the door are treated with unconditional dignity. Mayor of New York City Zohran Mamdani gave comment to the New York Post on the situation, saying, "I have many political disagreements with Congressman Goldman when it comes to his views on Israel. I think that what we saw online today goes beyond that." Following this controversy, Goldman lost the primary to former New York City comptroller Brad Lander, backed by Mamdani. Here's what Goldman had to say on that.
6: I think we're in a moment of a lot of uprooting of sort of conventional beliefs and conventional norms. And I think that's right, because I think we are, our country and our economy, our democracy are heading in the wrong direction.
4: I'm Quinn Delamater, and that's today's news. You can dive deeper at the Washington Stand, Family Research Council's outlet for news and commentary from a biblical worldview. We'll be back tomorrow with more stories.
7: Of our nation's capital in Washington, D.C., bringing compelling interviews, insightful analysis, taking you beyond the headlines and sound bites into conversations with our nation's leaders and newsmakers, all from a biblical worldview. Sitting in for Tony is today's host, Jody Heiss.
8: The Democrat Party, the socialists, the Marxists have nominated some of the most radical candidates to ever run for office, and they're running for Congress. The insurgent left is on the rise.
3: That was House Speaker Mike Johnson earlier today commenting on the results from yesterday's primary elections in New York. Hello, and welcome to this Wednesday, June 24th edition of Washington Watch. I'm your host, Jody Heiss, and honored today to be sitting in for Tony. Thank you for joining us. Coming up, President Trump was on Capitol Hill today meeting with Senate Republicans, and among the items discussed was the Save America Act, something that the president desperately wants to see passed. We'll discuss if and how that might be possible when we're joined in just a few moments with Alabama Congressman Robert Atterhold. And today also marks the fourth anniversary of the Supreme Court decision that put the infamous Roe v. Wade ruling in the dustbin of history. Well, we'll discuss what the battle for life looks like today. We'll be joined with that discussion by Joy Stockbauer, Family Research Council's Center for Human Dignity. Plus, U.S. Secretary of State Marco Rubio is meeting with Arab allies in the Persian Gulf to talk about how this deal with Iran is being hashed out and what kind of developments there have impacted the Iranian people, particularly Christians. Hedia Falco of Resurrect Ministries will be joining us for that discussion. So all this and much more is coming straight ahead. Let's begin with some news out of Washington. President Trump met today with Senate Republicans, and in process, he canceled the House bill signing that was to lower some household costs and so forth. So it was a very interesting day today on Capitol Hill, and joining us now to get this all kicked off is Washington Stand reporter Mary Stackhouse. Mary, what's the latest on the meeting the president had with Senate Republicans today?
9: Well, Jody, during a rare visit to the U.S. Capitol earlier today, President Trump called on Republican lawmakers to pass the Save America Act. Now, it would require showing a photo ID in order to vote. President Trump told reporters that he had a great meeting with Republican senators over lunch. This comes hours after confounding many of them by canceling his plan to sign a bipartisan affordable housing bill into law. He's doing this to pressure them to enact the Save America Act, which is his top legislative priority. Here's a clip of President Trump leaving the meeting, touting some of his administration's accomplishments.
10: For the most part, we have a really well-unified party. And I said it very strongly. We have the hottest country anywhere in the world. We have more factories being built right now than we have at any point, at any time in the history of our country. And all of those factories are opening up soon. It's all jobs. And our job numbers are incredible anyway.
9: In a Truth Social post that he made just before the lunch, he said that the desperately needed Save America Act needed to pass, and he called it a national emergency. Jody?
11: Yeah, that's a really big deal, a very important piece of legislation. Shifting to some other news, New York City's Mayor Zoran Mamdani scored some huge, huge primary victories yesterday. And, of course, all of this is coming in the midst of his attempt to remake the Democratic Party into a democratic socialist force. What can you tell us, Mary, about some of the results we all watched last night?
9: Well, Jody, this was definitely a political shakeup. Mamdani endorsed former city comptroller Brad Lander, defeated two-term Congressman Dan Goldman. Assemblymember Claire Valdez defeated Brooklyn Borough President Antonio Reynoso for an open congressional seat. And finally, activist Daria Liza Avila Chevalier narrowly defeated five-term Congressman Adriano Espaillat. He's chair of the Congressional Hispanic Caucus. Earlier today, House Speaker Mike Johnson reacted to the election results.
12: This is a very disturbing trend. Visitors around the world marvel at what our free system of free enterprise is built, while rising socialist, Marxist, Democrat candidates are trying to tear the system down. That's what they told you in their campaign speeches. That's what they want to do. They want to tear it down. House Republicans are standing in the gap. We are not going to let that happen.
9: Now, these results are striking because these candidates were not endorsed by House Minority Leader Hakeem Jeffries. So this is a setback for Jeffries. Jeffries has since brushed off concern that the Mamdani victories could hurt Democrats in the midterms. Jody?
11: Yes, a huge, huge shakeup there in many ways, as you said. Shifting to some international news, Secretary of State Marco Rubio is meeting with some Gulf leaders to try to ease some concerns over the Iranian deal. What are you hearing about those meetings, Mary?
9: So, Jody, Secretary Rubio promised that the U.S. will not do anything that would undermine the security of our allies in the Gulf region when it comes to dealings with Iran. Here's Secretary Rubio reassuring strong alignment with our Gulf allies earlier today.
13: We're going to be completely aligned with our partners in the Gulf. That's why we're meeting with all of them tomorrow. That's why I've taken these trips now. And it's the reason why I'm here. Apart from thanking them for the incredible support they gave us throughout this process, we want them to know and we want to reiterate and begin to talk to them and engage them on conversations about every decision that's made with regards to this negotiation.
9: Secretary Rubio pledges security amid worries that a proposed Iran peace deal is too soft on a regional power that attacked them in the conflict. After holding talks with the UAE's leader earlier today, Secretary Rubio met with Kuwaiti leaders before then flying to Bahrain. As Secretary Rubio makes these visits, negotiations continue between the U.S. and Iran. Yesterday, President Trump said Iran had agreed to nuclear inspections. However, Tehran said that it had made no such concession in negotiations. So that does raise questions about the viability of their peace deal. We'll continue to closely watch as the talks continue. Jody?
11: All right, Mary, thank you so much for these updates. As always, we appreciate it. All right, we are in process right now trying to get Congressman Robert Aderholt, and I'm just informed that he is able to join us. The holdup is there are votes on the House floor, which is where he is joining us, so he is literally running back and forth from the phone, and he joins us now on the Patriot Mobile Hotline. Congressman Aderholt, thank you so much for joining us today. I know you're very busy on the floor right now.
14: Yes, I just walked off the floor, but always good to talk to you, Jody. And, you know, of course, when I'm on the House floor, I remember the day serving with you and what the Value Action Team and the good things hopefully we did when we were together there in the House. But we're still trying to work on things, as you know, but sometimes it can be an uphill battle.
11: It is an uphill battle, and we're so grateful. Congressman Aderholt, that you continue to keep the torch ablaze there. And again, for the busy schedule, running off the floor real quickly, I know you've only got a few moments. Let's start with the Save America Act. Speaker Johnson said today that he's looking at possibly putting that in the third budget reconciliation bill. How do you see that potentially unfolding?
14: Well, I would be for that. I mean, I'm for the Save America Act. I think it's long overdue. I think it's time that we got a handle on the way that to make sure that the people who vote in this country are people that are legal, and that there's, and trying to root out as much fraud as possible. So if we can put it on a reconciliation bill and get it through without a, you know, without the need to have the 60 votes in the Senate, then I think that possibly could be the answer. So I'm, you know, I'm very hopeful that that could occur. So I think it's a brilliant idea.
11: It is a great idea. I know, my experience there, and you've been there going through all this stuff before, reconciliation bills, there's a lot of details to put forth something like that. I know President Trump is urging Congress to pass this reconciliation 3.0, as it's being called, to pass it before the midterms. Is that likely to happen? I mean, we've got the August recess about to come up. We have the 4th of July. That's a heavy lift, isn't it, to get that passed before midterms?
14: Yeah, I think we can pass it in the House. I feel very optimistic that we could, even though we have a very narrow majority. But, of course, obviously the Senate, but the Senate could move forward with it if it can be in reconciliation. Again, as you well know, from reconciliation, there's certain hoops that you have to jump through in order to get to be a reconciliation and qualify for reconciliation. It can't have certain things in it, but assuming that Save the America Act will be able to qualify for reconciliation procedure, then you can bypass that filibuster requirement, which is holding it up right now, and move it on through to the president's desk. So I think this would be an excellent idea if that is possible. And of course, the Senate has different rules than we have in the House, so I can't speak to that, but I do think we could get it through on the House side. And then, I know that some of my Republican colleagues have talked about the vote, the mail-in voting. You know, I have never been a fan of mail-in voting either. And now, obviously, I think there's certain circumstances if you vote by absentee.
11: Sure.
14: That is okay to have a mail-in, because how else are you going to get it there if you're unless you hand deliver it? And that might be difficult because a lot of people don't live close to where there is a place where you can drop it off officially. So, I think maybe there's some ways that the wording of the legislation could be reworded, I should say, that will allow for them to be limited amount of mail-in voting. But at the same time, you know, having just everyone sending their ballots by mail is a terrible idea. And I'm so glad the president is saying that this is a really terrible idea, and that there's so much cause for fraud and so much opportunity for abuse.
11: Yeah, absolutely. In fact, it was so much so what you were just talking about. Even the Democrats opposed this just a few short years ago, the mail-in voting. And of course, as you said, there are exceptions, military and so forth. But going back to this reconciliation bill, what about the military spending in it? The Pentagon is, of course, now saying they need some $80 billion additional to cover the cost of the conflict with Iran. How is that going to fit into the reconciliation bill?
14: Well, yeah, like you, I've always been very supportive of having a strong military. And the reason I want to have a strong military is so that we never have to use it. And, it goes back to, I know you and I both grew up during the days of our young days when Ronald Reagan was president. It's peace through strength. And that's what we need to convey, and how a stronger military you have will mean that the less opportunity you have to be attacked, and people will not be wanting to mess with the United States of America. So so obviously attaching that to a reconciliation bill to get additional money for our military, I will support. Now, obviously, I'm on appropriations, and I would like to see funding for defense and all the other agencies go through the regular appropriations process. But unfortunately, right now, the Democrats will not When I say the Democrats, I mean there's some Democrats that are not of this mindset.
11: Sure.
14: But a lot of the Democrats are of the mindset that they're just not going to do anything to work with this president, and so that makes it very difficult. So that's why we have to look at a reconciliation bill, when otherwise we would not be looking at a reconciliation bill to fund the military or any other agency like Department of Homeland Security, which we just did. Again, I don't think those are ideal situations to fund those outside the appropriations process, because I'm a Republican, so there may be a Democrat in the White House, and so there may be times that we want to draw the line for that. So,
11: right.
14: But so many in this party right now, from the Democrat standpoint, they just do not want to work with the president, and that is the only option really that's available.
11: Alabama Congressman Robert Adderholt joining us on the House floor on the Patriot Mobile Hotline. Thank you so much for taking time to be with us. All right, coming up next, today is the 4th anniversary of the overturn of Roe v. Wade. Well, where do we stand today on the issue of life, the battle for life? Well, we'll talk about it. Stay with us.
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0: Welcome back to Washington Watch. I'm Jody Heiss, your host today, filling in for Tony, and so glad to have you on board with us. All right, we've mentioned it a couple of times, but today marks the fourth anniversary of the Supreme Court decision that put the infamous Roe v. Wade ruling into the dustbin of history, as we said earlier. That decision, it was Dobbs v. Jackson Women's Health. It came, and this is just context that's important. That decision came after literally decades of efforts from pro-life advocates. Many of you watching and listening right now were part of that and have been part of that fight. And as such, the reversal of Roe v. Wade is something to be celebrated for what it really is. And we do that. But we also, within proper context, need to understand that the fight for life, the fight for the unborn, is not over. In fact, it's probably more intense now than it's ever been. And we want to unpack that for you. Joining us now to discuss where we are right now in this battle is Joy Stockbauer. She's a policy analyst at FRC's Center for Human Dignity. Joy, welcome back to Washington Watch. Always great to have you.
1: Yeah, great to be with you.
0: All right, so let's look at the big picture. I try to just kind of give a little context of it all. But the big picture, how does the fight for life look now compared to how it looked before the overturning of Roe v. Wade?
1: You know, I wish that I could say that more progress has been made to meaningfully protect women and unborn children from the horrors of abortion. Unfortunately, as you mentioned previously, our situation may be more dire today than it ever has been before. The fight against abortion has taken many new forms, specifically in abortion drugs. Abortion drugs are really just this new forefront that we're navigating. We're seeing women being abused with these drugs, being poisoned and forced to take them against their will. We're seeing massive amounts of these drugs being shipped into states that have pro-life laws on the books. It's really just a new battlefield. And so while we look back on the Dobbs anniversary with gratitude, we also have to look ahead and recognize that this is just an ever-shifting battle. And there's always going to be new steps that need to be taken in order to actually meaningfully make changes that protect unborn children.
0: Yeah, well said. I mean, that it is the new frontier of the battle for life, the chemical abortions. And in fact, because of that, some 70% of abortions now are taking place through that, which means the number of abortions continue to rise. So well said how you put that. Democrats, on the other hand, today, of course, are taking a totally different view. In fact, they held a press conference today. And in that press conference, House Minority Leader Hakeem Jeffries actually claimed that the Dobbs decision has endangered the health, safety, and well-being of millions of women across the United States of America. I saw that comment, Joy, and I just shook my head and like, what danger? But what is your response to that statement from Hakeem Jeffries?
1: You know, it's not the first time that we've seen Democrats take this posture of fear-mongering. And I think that language like this, of claiming that pro-life laws are somehow harming women or endangering women, I think that this message of fear is meant to force the American people and to intimidate women into submission to their policy goals. When in reality, there is no pro-life law in this country that prevents women from receiving necessary medical care. And the reason for that is that abortion is never medically necessary to save a mother's life. There are other procedures that may be, but these are not abortions. And so the way that Democrats approach this issue, they're conflating abortion with actually medically necessary procedures for situations like miscarriages or ectopic pregnancies. It's not the same thing. Pro-life laws are intentionally written not only to respect the dignity and humanity of unborn children, but of course to respect the dignity and humanity of their mothers as well.
0: Yes. So obviously, this has been a major issue here at FRC, a major focus, chemical abortions. Can you talk to us about what's the driving force? What's fueling the rise of chemical abortions?
1: Yeah, I would say that this rise that we're seeing is because there are policies in place that are enabling it. You know, the Food and Drug Administration, the FDA, they removed a longstanding protection that required that abortion drugs like mifepristone, that it be dispensed in person after a doctor actually examined a woman and ensured that she really was pregnant, that the pregnancy really was taking place in her uterus and not somewhere else, like an ectopic pregnancy, taking these necessary steps to make sure that all precautions were being taken and that women could actually proceed with taking the drug in a way that at least some safeguards were in place. Right now, there are no safeguards in place. These drugs can be prescribed through the mail. They're being shipped through the mail without a doctor ever actually examining the woman who will be taking them. And this is another way that we're seeing that males who have no intention of taking the drug and other abusers are obtaining these drugs in order to force women to take them against their will. We've heard stories of these drugs being crushed up and sprinkled on women's pancakes. We've heard stories of these drugs being mixed into their drinking water. And all of these stories result in a woman who wanted to be happy and excited about her pregnancy, who was proceeding with choosing life and actually having that choice ripped away from her. And in some instances, maybe her child miraculously survives, but in many instances, the unborn child is killed. And in some instances, the mother is killed as well. And so there's just so many horrific turns to the rise of abortion drugs that are not being reported fairly in the media.
0: Real quickly, we've only got less than a minute for our hard break, but FRC Center for Human Dignity has a lot of resources. Tell people where they can go to get more info.
1: Yeah, you can go to frc.org/life, and we have the full gambit of resources available for you. We have a timeline that tracks the history of mifepristone. We also have resources that explain longstanding federal law like the Comstock Act and other applicable laws and just what's out there for what we can be doing to protect life.
0: Joy Stockbauer, thank you so much for joining us, FRC's Center for Human Dignity. Coming up, we want to talk about a religious rights issue coming out of Louisiana. Stay with us. We'll be back.
2: Since nobody's perfect, how good is good enough? 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

0: Watch and this Patriot Mobile segment of Watching and Watch. I'm Jody Heiss. Glad to have you with us. You know, each week we are pleased to share with you how our Pray Vote Stand Chapters initiative is growing. And today I'd like to recognize our newest chapter, this one coming out of Warren County, Ohio. We're so excited to have them join this growing list of spiritual leaders, mostly engaged in church, centered in church life. It's just a group of people who are praying, involved in biblical engagement, trying to make a difference in our culture biblically. We encourage you to get more information. It's a growing, powerful initiative. Text chapters to 67742 or go to frc.org/chapters to get more info. And speaking of these PVS chapters, every now and then we just love to highlight what some of these chapters are doing in their communities to have a cultural impact. And you may remember some time back we shared how a Baton Rouge pastor, Luke Ash, he's a bivocational pastor, but he was fired from his job as a library technician in the East Baton Rouge Parish Library after he refused to use personal pronouns because those violated his both biblical truth that he embraces as well as just biological reality. Well, members of that local PVS chapters, they got together and they got involved. And there was a petition led here by FRC. We got some 26,000 people in that and the chapter delivered these things. They've just been praying. They've been so engaged in this whole issue. And it's just standing with Pastor Luke. And unfortunately, the library has not corrected the injustice that they did. So we've got another idea to help solve this problem, maybe. And joining us now to discuss this is Jason Selman. He's the associate pastor at the First New Testament Church in Baton Rouge, and he is the chapter leader for the East Baton Rouge Parish for our PVS chapters. Pastor Jason, welcome to Watch and Watch. Thanks for joining us.
1: Good to be with you.
0: All right, let's start. How is Pastor Luke doing these days?
1: I actually met with him this morning. We had a cup of coffee together. He is doing really good. God has provided for him and his family. Obviously, there are some things that, you know, it would be helpful if he still had his job with the library and the provision through benefits there. But overall, God has been good and gracious to them and has supplied every need. So he seemed very optimistic about the future. So
0: great to hear.
1: Going well.
0: Great to hear that. You know, I referenced this in the intro, but I find it very concerning, I'll put it that way, that the library has not reversed course on this. In your opinion, are they really just more or less saying that conservative Christians should not be allowed to work at local libraries? Is it that staunch of a statement?
1: From my conversation with Luke this morning, I really was just trying to get down to every little bit of the story. And so he shared with me this morning that when they took him into the office to dismiss him or terminate him, that they said, you don't really fit into our culture. Well, to me, if we're talking about true diversity, I mean, are we saying Christians don't fit into that culture? And I think that would be the biggest concern. Can any Christian, I mean, pastor or whatever, but can any Christian come and work in that library? Do we have a place to work there, you know, and in other public places as well, you know? And so this is a religious freedom issue, and so we're just praying for Luke to be reinstated. But I do believe that there's something there, that there's an issue that needs to be resolved.
0: Absolutely. And you and the others who are part of the PVS chapter there are taking the lead in this. Tell us about the letter that pastors have sent to the library's leadership. What does it say? What's it lay out? And what's it calling for?
1: We have had a number of pastors in the East Baton Rouge Parish that have signed this letter, and we're wanting to know, we want answers, we're seeking answers on the unresolved issue of his termination. We've not heard from the library on this issue. They've been silent, and even I have met with some of the board members, and they're giving nothing, and so, and that, you know, leads us to think that, you know, that he's been fired for an unjustifiable reason. And so, and that's why we've taken action and, you know, delivering the petitions. And now we're reaching out to our community through this letter. And now pastors are taking a stand by signing this letter, you know, saying, hey, you know, how does the library respect and value what we value? Our beliefs, does that matter to you? So those are the things that we're wanting answers to.
0: All right, real quickly, how do we need to be praying for you and Luke in this whole situation?
1: Just pray for God to give us the wisdom and the grace and the discernment to handle this in a way that honors God. Pray for Luke Ash and his family, that all things will work out for the good for them, that because I know that their family is in need. And so we want for God to just supply their needs. And if that is getting his job back at the library, so be it. But if God wants to provide another way, so be it. But we just want God to be glorified in all of this.
0: Thank you so much, Jason Selman, chapter leader for the East Baton Rouge Parish Pray Vote Stand chapter. Thank you for joining us. By the way, if you'd like more information, again, text CHAPTERS to 67742, and that's plural, CHAPTERS to 67742, or go to frc.org/chapters. All right, coming up, we are going to shift gears and place our focus on the latest coming out of Iran, and there's a lot happening there, as you well know, so stay with us. We'll be back right after this break.
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0: Welcome back to Washington Watch. I'm your host today, Jody Heiss, filling in for Tony. Thank you so much for joining us. Before I get to my last guest here, I've got a couple of action items that I want to toss your way. We are less than 2 weeks away from July 4th, celebrating our 250th anniversary as a country. And certainly we'll all be commemorating what those 56 courageous men did in July of 1776 when they pledged their lives, their fortunes, their sacred honors for the cause of political independence. And, of course, they did this with a firm reliance on the protection of God, as, of course, that is stated in our Declaration of Independence. Well, today we, too, need to declare our spiritual dependence upon God. And so we challenge you to sign our Declaration of Dependence. And you can do so by texting the word America to 67742. Also, we're in the midst of our Defend Our Founders' Freedoms campaign, and gratefully, we've had some generous friends of FRC who have put forth a special matching fund so that any gift that you give to FRC between now and the end of the month, June 30th, will be doubled. And so we encourage you, now's a great time to support the incredible work that God has us doing here at FRC. And for any gift of $250 or more, we want to give you a gorgeous coffee table book called In God We Trust. It really zeroes in on capturing our nation's biblical foundation as it's reflected all throughout this city on monuments and memorials all across D.C., and so we'd encourage you to come on board. Help us. Simply text GIVE to 67742. That's GIVE to 67742. Okay, as I mentioned earlier, U.S. Secretary of State Marco Rubio is currently on a three-day diplomatic tour in the Persian Gulf region, where he's been meeting with Arab allies to discuss their security concerns following last week's signing of the U.S.-Iran Memorandum of Understanding. Look at this clip.
16: These are long-standing relationships with these countries, so we speak very frankly, very openly, very honestly. We get their input, and that's what we're here to do, to get their input. They're our partners. I'm not here to tell them. I'm here to hear as well. And so I thought they were very frank, honest, and important conversations. I think we're very strongly aligned.
0: Well, there certainly have been a lot of concerns that have been raised from this MOU, the Memorandum of Understanding, even some concern among supporters of President Trump. Many obviously want to give the president the benefit of the doubt, noting that really what it all comes down to is the end result. But we know what the U.S. wants. We know what the Iranian regime wants. What about the Iranian people? Well, joining us now to discuss this is Hedia Falco. She's a founder of Resurrect Ministry and author of Living Fearless in Christ, Why I Left Islam to Win Battles for the Kingdom. She's also a national security expert who was formerly a senior advisor at the FBI headquarters. Hedia, welcome back to Washington Watch. Thank you so much for joining us.
17: Thank you so much for having me.
0: Well, I just want to get your general assessment of the talks that are taking place between the U.S. and Iran. What's your take on it all?
17: Okay, so people on the left are, you know, first screaming he's a warmonger, now he's an appeaser, and everybody on the right thinks it's failure unless we have total regime collapse. And I think both are missing the point, because we've achieved enormous military victories that people aren't giving this administration credit for. And I think what's really important to consider is that Americans do not have an appetite for another occupation of a foreign country. And we saw that. I was involved in the lead up to Iraq. I served in Afghanistan. Those wars have gone terribly wrong because we don't defeat an ideology with bullets. And I don't think this latest conflict with Iran was meant to defeat the larger problem we have with the growing threat of Islamism. So if we take Iran in isolation, I think what we really need to consider is the broader regional objectives, which is what Rubio's visit signifies, is that there's a stronger alliance with the Sunni Arabs for the protection of Israel and to isolate Iran geopolitically and economically. And I think that's really important.
0: Okay, that is a very important perspective. So do I take from your answer there that you would agree and I don't want to put words in your mouth, but would you agree with President Trump's strategy at this point when it comes to Iran?
17: Well, I mean, would I have liked to see more strategic strikes and more decapitation of the leadership? Sure. Would I want him to have bombed the dual use purpose facilities and take out their power? No, not really. I saw in Iraq when we unemployed 350,000 Sunnis and replaced it with a radical Shiite regime, we did not achieve any of our end goals. So I don't really believe that, you know, regime change and occupation is something that's in the best interest of America or in the best interest of Iran, because we would most likely install a regime that was unpopular, just like we've done many times in the past, or it leads to a civil war where there's militias fighting each other. I'm not saying I don't want regime change in Iran. Absolutely, I do. But I want that to come from the people themselves.
0: Yeah, good point. And so let's go down that path just a little bit further if we can. I mean, obviously, early on, there was a lot of hope that the Trump administration's actions and strategy against the Iran

0: Inside the country, there's European allies that are willing to help the Crown Prince as well. I think there's still an opportunity. It may take longer, but in the end, it has to be an indigenous movement of the people to find their path forward. Because if you look at Congress and some of the members on the Hill advocating for MEK, which is an Islamist Marxist cult. And so the thought that our version of regime change would plant in somebody like MEK, I mean, look at Ahmed Ashara. We've elevated him as the Syrian president, even though he's an al-Qaeda terrorist. So we often get these things wrong. And again, the example of Iraq, installing the Shiite regime that is now an ally of Iran, was a mistake. We should not have unemployed 350,000 Sunnis. So I want people to be able to look at our track record at regime change and say, you know what, that's not the best approach. And that's not what the Trump administration promised the American people or the MAGA base. We don't want forever wars. So as an American, we shouldn't want that either.
1: Yeah, good point. You know, I look at all of this, though, and the hurdle still is huge to see this, and perhaps it can happen. I've had some guests who feel like this can happen, and you feel like it can with time, too. Yeah. But the intimidation, the fear that the regime has put into the Iranian people, killing literally thousands and thousands, is just that has to dampen the spirits. At least you would think it would dampen the spirits of some of these people, but maybe it emboldens others. What do you think?
0: Absolutely, it dampens their spirit. But at the end of the day, they're so desperate for freedom. And I totally sympathize and understand that. As somebody of Iranian heritage, I absolutely sympathize with that. But I don't think they know what they're asking for when they ask for a regime change. I don't think they understand what it means to have their electricity, you know, grid decimated and their water stopped and, you know, their buildings destroyed and their bridges blown up. I don't really think they understand what shock and awe looks like in Iran and whether they think that's worth the price. I would much rather have them have a revolution that they're in charge of that doesn't destroy the infrastructure of their country.
1: Well, and at the same time, of course, we have had, I guess it's fair to say, some degree of regime change. I mean, there's so many of the leadership there that has been decimated and killed during all of this. So what can you tell us about the current Iranian leadership? President Trump seems to indicate that they are less radical. Is that an accurate assessment, do you think? Are they less radical?
0: No, I don't think they're any less radical. I can understand why he would think that, but he's also praised Tayyip Erdogan of Turkey and Ahmed Ashara of Syria. So I understand the rhetoric of it, but no, they need to remove the Islamic, the IRGC and the mullahs. That's the only way we're going to really have regime change. And again, the way that these Islamist governments operate and these supporters, you know, they'll just move on down the row until they find a 16-year-old that could fill the place. I mean, Mujtaba was not qualified to be an Ayatollah, but yet they elevated him. So we don't destroy the Islamist challenge by bombing them. That is a larger ideological fight that this war was not set up to fight. It's something we're going to have to, it's a civilizational challenge we're going to have to address at some point, but this conflict was not set up to address that.
1: Okay, so let's go to the talks themselves. Do you believe that those, specifically on the Iranian side, who are negotiating, are they sincere with the United States, or are they just buying time?
0: No, they're just buying time. But I think people need to understand that President Trump's not a fool. I think people who say that are just being ridiculous. They're being bombastic. He is building this broader coalition to isolate Iran. There's the IMEC corridor. There are these other waterways that are being formulated with Turkey to basically bypass the Strait of Hormuz so they won't have that chokehold to hold against us in the next round of fighting or whatever the next battle may look like. So it's not that he believes them. I think we're buying time, again, for the American public, for us to get through the midterms and for the gas prices to go down and the inflation problem to decrease. It is a strategic move to further solve this problem down the line.
1: So both sides are using this strategically. Yes. But on the U.S. side, strategic both politically with the midterm and economically.

0: but also in building a coalition of allies. And that is not the type of thing that's developed overnight. So this does take time. So
1: another point I wanted to bring up, we have direct negotiations between Lebanon and Israel for the first time in 30 years. I mean, that is unheard of and unprecedented. Just the fact that the Lebanese government is willing to talk directly to Israel about disarming Hezbollah is huge. We've never had Saudi and Qatar support and Turkey support for Israel to stopping the terrorism and the bombing. So this is also us protecting Israel and our interests in the region.
0: And that is a huge point. I'm glad you made that. Let's talk a little bit about the Iranian Christians, what they are facing right now. What can you tell us about that?
1: So it is, of course, an everyday battle for them because it is apostasy laws, and even just running an underground church is a crime punishable by death. So despite the tremendous obstacles, the gospel is going forth with such power and such miraculous display of the fact that Jesus is still changing hearts and saving lives. So the church has grown from, you know, a couple thousand people to nearly 2 to 3 million, all by individual discipleship, house to house, family to family. So it's extraordinary.
0: Yeah, well, we have heard that. I've heard that from others that have joined us on this program talking about that. It is really miraculous and so encouraging spiritually to hear what's happening in Iran right now. So from that context, how would you encourage our viewers and listeners to be praying right now for both the talks as well as the Christian community in Iran?
1: Well, to be praying for the protection of the Iranian Christians, to continue to give them boldness to spread the gospel to their friends and their family, and for wisdom for our leaders, that they choose a path that is, you know, that is gracious and that is has wisdom in it to negotiate this problem as best as it can, and to eventually have the courage to face this Islamist threat that we have around the world. And it's just also important that we pray for our soldiers and people that are in active combat and pray for their protection.
0: How do you see this 60 days is what I'm referring to, the 60 days window of talks? How do you see this unfolding? It looks like it is so fragile. I mean, we're just making it day after day after day by a thread, it seems. Do you think we'll ever make 60 days?
1: I think we're going to make 60 days because President Trump wants to make 60 days. So I think we're just pushing this. I think we just keep pushing this because we're buying time for those other regional alliances to grow, those other alternatives to the Strait of Hormuz to be developed, and for the talks to solidify with the regional partners and Israel, and to figure out the Hezbollah problem and the Lebanese to finally take control over their territory so that Hezbollah doesn't control the south of the country. So I think this is just we're buying time and we're being strategic about that in light of our domestic politics.
0: All right, last question. We've got less than a minute, but could you just share a little bit about Resurrect Ministries, what you're doing?
1: Sure. I feel, you know, as a former devout Muslim called to be a soldier in the army of Christ, I want to empower and equip the church to understand the threats we face by Islam, but to also love Muslims into the kingdom, because it's really important that that people know that the only solution is the Lord Jesus Christ.
0: Awesome, awesome way to end this program. Hadiya Falco, I want to thank you. That's a fascinating discussion, and I appreciate the level, the degree of expertise that you bring to the table on this very complicated issue. But we need experts to help explain it so that people both have the knowledge of what's going on, but from that perspective, our audience has the capacity to more effectively pray through it. So thank you so much for joining us today. We appreciate it a great deal. All right, friends, that wraps up yet another edition of Washington Watch. Thank you so much for joining us. Tony is scheduled to be back in the chair tomorrow, so we'll see you then.
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4: Thank you for watching His Channel. With a national update, I'm Elizabeth May. Debate continues across the United States over transgender medical interventions for minors. Commentators and advocacy groups are closely watching news laws and court cases involving gender-related medical care for young people. Several states have introduced legislation that limits certain medical treatments for minors diagnosed with gender dysphoria. Opponents of the restrictions say families and medical professionals should decide what care is appropriate. They argue that limiting access to treatment can harm young people who are struggling with gender identity issues. Supporters of these laws say children are too young to make permanent medical decisions and argue that more long-term research is needed on outcomes and safety. Testimonies of detransitioned individuals such as Prisha Mosley report feeling she was not fully informed about the long-term effects of her medical treatment, as she has also spoken about her Christian faith, becoming an important part of her life after that experience. The issue continues to be debated in public forums nationwide. Meanwhile, faith-based education is gaining attention in many parts of the United States as some parents look for alternatives to public schools. Christian schools in several communities are reporting higher enrollment as families consider different education options. School leaders say many parents are interested in programs that combine academic subjects with biblical teaching and character development. They also say families make mention about concerns about curriculum and school environment and overall educational priorities when choosing a school. Some Christian schools have responded to growing interest by expanding classrooms, hiring more teachers, and adding new programs to serve more students. Supporters say these schools offer a learning environment that supports both academic success and personal values. Education experts say school choice policies have also made it easier for families to access private and religious education options in some states. As interest continues, educators are planning for growth in the future. Church attendance in the United States is showing signs of stabilizing after major changes following the COVID-19 pandemic. For several years, many churches saw declines in regular in-person attendance as people shifted to online services or stopped attending as often. Recent surveys suggest that the sharp drop in attendance has slowed in many places, as you've been following along here on His Channel. Some congregations report that numbers are no longer falling as quickly, and a few are seeing gradual improvements in participation. Church leaders from different denominations say they are encouraged by these signs of renewed engagement, though a few challenges remain, including less participation compared to years before the pandemic. Faith communities are responding by focusing on outreach programs, small group activities, and rebuilding in-person fellowship to reconnect congregants. Researchers say long-term trends are still uncertain, but the recent stabilization is a positive development. Similarly, a trend is being reported in the Middle East as a growing number of Muslims are turning to Christianity. Pastor George Husni of Horizon International says people are becoming more open to the Christian faith amid ongoing conflict and uncertainty in the region. Thank you for watching His Channel with a national update. I'm Elizabeth May.
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0: times have you driven across town and once you got there, you couldn't even remember the kid? Oh, my goodness. Did I stop at any of the traffic lights? Did I see anyone that I passed? I didn't notice one beautiful flower or tree along the way. I think we're all a little guilty of that. We have so much on our minds that if we're not careful, not only our drives, but also our days can become blurred. While it's okay for this to happen sometimes, we must find a way that it doesn't happen all the time. Hello, friends. Welcome to Coffee, Conversations of Friends of Faith to Encourage and Equip. I'm Kim Crable, and I'm delighted to be your host today. Don't you agree? Life is too short to not be fully lived. There is an answer. And when we get back, I'm going to introduce you to how some friends and I have discovered the solution straight from the scripture.
1: 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Some of the messages talked about today come from Kim's books. 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Burdens to Blessings can also be used as a study in your church, community, or in your own home. 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Infinitely More is Kim's latest book that is based on the promise of Ephesians 3:20. 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Thank you again for joining us. We at Coffee with Kim look forward to hearing from you.
0: Hello, everyone, and welcome back to Coffee. I'm so glad you're here, and I'm so glad that I have some of my greatest friends here. So I'm going to let them introduce themselves to you. Hey, friends, would you introduce yourselves to our other friends today?
2: Sure. I'm Susan Roberts, and I'm from Baltimore, Maryland. I have been married to my husband, Bruce, for 34 years. I've been a stay-at-home mom for almost 30 years. I have four children, ages 16 to 29. And
0: we've been friends for quite a while.
2: Yes, we have.
0: I'm so glad you're here.
2: Thank you.
3: I'm Linda Goble from Augusta, Georgia, and I have been married to Rex for 32 years. I worked in the business industry for about 35 years, and I am recently retired this month for a year, and I am so enjoying it because I'm able to do what I want to do.
0: You really are enjoying it. I know that.
3: I am.
0: It's a good time for you.
3: Yes.
0: And my other friends.
4: Yes. Hi, I'm Donna Postel, and I'm from Evans, Georgia, and I have been married to my husband, Daryl, for 38 years. Mm-hmm. We have two daughters and six grandchildren. Six grandchildren. They're ages 12 to 22, mm-hmm. and we've just spend our time enjoying them, and they keep us pretty busy.
0: Donna, we just had our first granddaughter, and I will tell you what, it's changed my life. There's nothing better. I don't know. I haven't found anything better. I love it. It's just so six. I can't even imagine the multiplication of the joy. Thank you all so much for being here today. And this topic that we're talking about is one that I think is just so relevant to our world. Because isn't it true? I mean, how many of you all have really gotten into a car and driven somewhere and you got there and you think, it was a blur? Has that happened to you
4: too?
0: How did
4: I get there? Yeah.
0: How did I get there? Now, when you think about that, think about last week. How much of last week is kind of that same concept? Mm-hmm. We get
4: That's
0: so
4: true.
0: Busy, don't we?
3: Yes, we do.
4: Yeah, we do.
0: I wonder if we're not very careful, if we get to the end of our life, we have that same thought.
4: Yes.
0: And that scares me. What about you all?
3: It definitely scares me.
0: Because the Bible is so clear. It says, you know, we're created with a plan. And he says that plan is to be lived out daily, Ephesians 2:10. So that tells me every day there's opportunities along the way. And if I'm living in a blur, if life is speeding by, then am I really meeting the the plan that God created me to live? And what are the opportunities that I'm missing? And what's most important within the opportunities are the people and the relationships. Who are the people that I'm not touching, that I'm not sharing God's love with and His hope and His grace? Who am I not stopping to smile to, or, you know, whatever is needed? And I don't know, talk to me about your grocery shopping trips when you go in. I mean, you don't see anybody like we used to.
3: No, you don't. And I don't even see people smiling anymore.
0: Right.
3: It's like they're just so consumed with themselves, or they have all this hurt within, and you can see it on their faces, and there's just no joy.
0: Right.
3: And it saddens me to be able to see that in someone, to look in someone's eyes.
0: Well, you know what's even more sad is when that becomes the life of the believers.
3: Yes.
0: You know, that we get so busy. I sometimes think about my countenance, you know, because I'm so thinking about the next thing or what I need to do or whatever, or the evening news, you know, that I'm not present. And God calls us to be present, to really fulfill the calling, because, like I said, it comes daily. But He also warns us in Ecclesiastes that just because we're living in Him doesn't mean life is going to be perfect. He said there's going to be days of, you know, the highs and lows, the different times in life. So how do we come to the place in our lives daily that we can live out His plan and really make the most of the opportunities that God talks about? Well, we discovered the answer, didn't we? And it was straight from God's Word, which is where we always go for His answer. And it says in Psalm chapter 90, the Bible tells us that to have this, we must gain a heart of wisdom, a heart of wisdom. Okay, you go, well, that sounds really super spiritual. How in the world does that happen? You know, it's like, oh, she's talking with that spiritual stuff. Let's bring that back down to what that really means. What is a heart of wisdom? Wisdom is an old Hebrew word that talks about knowing good from bad. Good from bad. Heart means to be able to let the inside of us rule. Well, as believers, if we have Christ in us, He is the one who rules, right? Mm-hmm. So it's bringing that out all the time from the inside out. So there it is from the inside out. Now, how do we work it on the outside? Mm-hmm. Well, God says to number our days. This is what it says. It says, the length of our days is 70 years or 80 if we have strength. So teach us to number those days so that we may gain that heart of wisdom. So in my practical way of trying to understand God's Word, I use a doily to do that. So I'm going to give each of you a doily. And this doily is going to represent what the Bible tells us is our lifespan, 70 or 80 if we have strength.
5: Y'all feel strong? Let's go for the 80 years. You want to? Yeah, let's go for the 80.
0: And we know this is just an estimate. I know friends who live much older than that, but let's just say this represents the 80 years of our lives, okay? Now, I know you're not going to like this, but I want you to think about how many of those 80 years you've already lived. I know, you can hide your dolly if you want to, but no, we're proud of how many years God has allowed us to live. So for me, if you take this and you divide this into halves, that becomes what? 40 years. Okay, if we divide that again, that becomes what? 20 years. If we divide that again, it becomes 10. So what I want you to do is think about your age. You don't have to say it, but think about it. And then I want you to open up your dolly, and I want you to begin to tear away the number of those years that you've already lived. So I'm going to, I don't know if I should, I think I'm going to round up my 29 years to 30. Y'all didn't get that, did you?
6: Me too.
0: Yes,
6: me too.
0: I mean, somebody in our audience just got that.
6: Yes.
0: So I really, so here's what I have left. If I take away, because I'm 61, if I take that away, this is what I have. So the Bible tells us that we gain a heart of wisdom by numbering our days. So if we use the dolly as the entire span of our life of 80 years estimated, and we take away what we've lived, this is what I've lived, this is what I have left. So anybody willing to share? Okay, so what does this make you feel? What does this say to you?
3: When I see this, I'm like, oh my goodness, all these years I have wasted. Yeah. And this just saddens me to see this is gone. I cannot do anything about that. Mm. And so it's very, it's disheartening. It's sad because I feel like I have wasted my life here.
5: Mm. Anybody else?
4: It's kind of hard to look at because this is such a small time left. And you know how you were saying you can't even remember what you did yesterday if we're not focused? I'm thinking, what did I do, if anything? Oh. Is this a blank canvas? Mm. You know, what did I do? Mm. And can I make up for it with this?
3: Mm. But looking at this, though, and seeing what I feel like I have wasted, this does give me a hope.
5: Mm-hmm. Well, what about you, Susan?
2: Well, I look at it and I do think, what have I done in all of eternity? What portion of this has really is going to matter? What eternal things? And I look and I see this little sliver here. I'm like, maybe this and this much, I've wasted over worrying about things or anger at someone or just TV or phone games. Got to be out there with that. I get distracted and I procrastinate because, and then I get overwhelmed and don't do anything. Mm-hmm. So,
6: oh, that's a good. You get so overwhelmed sometimes that can even paralyze you to just move. And what about comparing? Oh. I mean, when you all look at each other's, I mean, how does that, you know, for me, I remember one of the times I started thinking, oh my gosh, I've seen so many other people who have really used this time well, you know, and I began to feel less and less because of, I wish I had been the mindset that they had been in. I wish I had started earlier. Mm-hmm. I wish I had known then what I know now.
4: When she just showed her part and she said, maybe this little sliver. See, I didn't even think about that little sliver. I thought there's just, but at least you said, well, in this part I might have done something or this part. But that's not really where your mind goes to. No. Not originally, not at first.
6: Mm-hmm. You know, I've actually done this activity. This is one of the activities we do as we travel with the Burdens and Blessings during the retreats and the conferences. And I've done this activity thousands of times. I've seen women and men cry. I've seen them break down because they felt like, I wish I had lived my life so much differently. But the word says that we are to number our days so that we will gain a heart of wisdom. And that doesn't sound sad to me. So I don't think that that is what God wants us to do. I think that is our natural, carnal, fleshly self that immediately goes to regret and shame and guilt. What do you think? What have we truly learned is the solution of the heart of gaining the heart of wisdom? We've talked about the hurt and the pain and the condemnation that immediately comes upon us, but we know that our God is not a God of condemnation, that He is a God of comfort. So how is it, and Linda, you began to hit on it a minute ago, how is it, what is the hope in this? What is it that we learn from this that will give us the heart of wisdom that changes our view that we initially get?
2: I think of all the time in this that I've spent on useless things, and you have to wash the dishes, and you have to clean the house, and you have to do those things, but I think of the amount of time, and I'm a very social person, so when I look at the time that I've spent on the phone with someone, or I saw someone at the grocery store, or I turned around and went and talked to someone, I used to think of it as a waste. I should have been doing this. I should have been doing this. But I've realized as I've gotten older that the relationships are what's important. And I think that that's how I want to invest the rest of my doily, is relationships, because my relationship with God and my relationship with other people, because there are a lot of hurting people. And I can share my life, whether it's, you know, wayward kids, hopefully I don't think they'll ever watch this, wayward kids or breast cancer, whatever. It's just I've lost my train of thought. That's what happens when you've literally got this left.
6: Well, you mentioned the breast cancer because that's something that you lived through. And yes. So many times when we have lived through something like that, we start to think, gosh, if I hadn't had that, this time wouldn't have been wasted. If I hadn't been in the hospital room, this would not have been wasted. But the truth of the matter is that God uses all of this to prepare us for this, that there's nothing that's happened in this that can't be used and purposed for the rest of this. It's if we choose to allow that to happen. And that is bringing in a heart of wisdom. Because remember, wisdom is when we're able to see, is it good or is it bad? Is this a good conversation that I'm being a part of, or is this something that is eternally based, like you talked about? And yes, it's okay to watch TV programs. I have my favorite TV programs. It's okay to play games. I mean, all of that is relational, but what is it that we really want the focus of our life to be? How do we really want this to matter? How do we want to take all this and turn it into purpose?
3: When I first did this, and like I said, it was so disheartening to see how many years I had wasted through just doing busy type things that were really not busy. And so then you told me, said, but you learn from these things. And I did learn from them. Mm-hmm. And so now I have this amount of time left. And I remember when the Lord spoke to me and he said, Linda, now is the time to go. Mm-hmm. And I knew that he meant me to go and start doing the things that I was called to do.
6: That you had in the past used an excuse to not do,
3: yes.
6: Correct?
3: Yes.
6: And what were some of those excuses?
3: The fear. I was scared. I was playing the comparison game. I was inferior. You know, I would see somebody and like Susan, I'd see Susan. I was like, I could never meet up to those standards. Mm-hmm. You know, she just has everything together. Mm-hmm. And Donna was like, oh, she's so smart. You know,
6: she's untouchable.
3: Use me. Mm-hmm. You know, little of me.
6: Exactly. And also, you hit on something, Susan, that I think is really big, is procrastination. It's like, oh, I'm going to do it, God. I promise I'm going to do it. Tomorrow.
3: That's right.
6: Tomorrow. But I'm really going to do it. And it eases our conscience when God is going to make the most of today.
4: Mm-hmm. You can count on an interruption. You can count on that.
6: Yeah. Talk to me about that.
4: Yeah. You know, we all want to start out in a certain place, but that's not the way the day's going to go most of the time.
6: Right.
4: And what do? We start condemning ourselves.
6: Mm-hmm.
4: You know, well, I didn't do this. I let this come, you know, before this. And then the next day it's the same, and what do? We start pushing away from the thing that we should be doing the most,
6: mm-hmm.
4: because we're like, well, I can't get it right.
6: Right.
4: But when I did my doily, one of the things is that I've learned is all this, there's a lot of mess, mm-hmm. a lot of things I didn't do, a lot of things I did that were hard, but all this is preparing me for this.
6: Yes.
4: Mm-hmm. And I didn't see that at the time. I didn't know that, and because some of that stuff was ugly. Mm-hmm. A lot of it was, in fact, and hurt. It was painful, but
6: mm-hmm.
4: but God brought me through it.
6: Yes.
4: And he's gotten me to this place.
6: Yes.
4: And the days matter.
6: Yes.
4: Each day matters more.
6: Mm-hmm.
4: And it's like I can see clearly a little more. Every day he's bringing awareness.
6: Mm-hmm.
4: You know, and don't get me wrong. There's a lot of days mm-hmm. that I totally mess up. A lot of days. I'll leave it at that. Anyway, you know, I'm never going to be perfect this side of heaven.
6: Right.
4: But there's that hope,
6: yes,
4: that this was preparing me for now.
6: Absolutely. Mm-hmm. And so tell me, how has this doily now affected your life? What is the lesson of the doily? Because I see so many times, you know, after I go out and we do this in different places, I'll see posted on Facebook, well, that's just not worth my doily.
4: Right.
6: And I love that. It brings an awareness, doesn't it? So
4: it does.
6: Tell me, you know, instead of it coming to us as a detriment, it really should or could come to us as helping us set our priorities.
4: Yeah.
6: Yes. Mm-hmm. So tell me, how has this brought a new light or a new life into your daily walk?
3: It's encouraged me
6: mm-hmm.
3: because in these days, mm-hmm. this has encouraged me because now I know what is truly important and I have
6: yes.
3: to seize every single day, every single moment. And so I get in the Word daily, and I have my quiet time, and I love to journal. And so I write out. I write out my prayers. I write out my hurts and my struggles. But through His Word brings me that hope that now He's going to use me, and I'm going to allow Him to use me.
6: How has it made you more courageous? Has it made you more courageous?
2: Yes, because you don't have much time. And I read. I love it when I journal, and I don't journal enough, and I've gone back and read my old journals, and I see where God used me, and I'm like, He can do that again. And you know, and to fight pride when somebody is against me, and I want to stand up for myself, I'm like, they aren't worth my toily, because I think God cares about everyone. But that
6: the argument is it.
2: Exactly.
6: The pride is
2: just
6: let it go. Absolutely. We used to, in my family, my boys and I used to, we'd go, zip it now. It's like, yeah. You know, it's like, it's not worth my toily, just zip it. I don't want to have to go back and live with that regret. What else? I mean, doesn't it almost give a sense of urgency of time that you don't want to go through life with it blurry? It's like you really want to be present. Jim Elliot says, wherever you are, just be there. And how profound is that as we are living the rest of our daily?
4: Yeah. Your time with people you love is more precious. Mm-hmm. And it's not always good times, mm-hmm. but it makes you want to strive more mm-hmm. to repair relationships. Mm-hmm. And not stress so much on the negativity. You learn to walk away from things that just are not important. Mm-hmm. And I think that's a big thing.
6: Absolutely, it is a huge thing for us. Well, this is one of the exercises that we do that I always know at first is going to be such a Debbie Downer. It's like, oh my gosh. But then by the time we're through, it truly changes and affects lives.
4: It does.
6: And that's what's important, because that's what God wants us to do. You know, there's a dash that's between our birth date and our end date, and we're all living on that dash. And God has assigned something and a lot of someones for us to reach during that dash. And it's important for us to see that during the course of every day is how we're living out that dash. It's how we're living out this dually. And so many times to just say, okay, I'm going for it. I'm going to do it. Thank you all so much for this conversation. You all just bring so much light to God's Word. And we're going to take a small break, and we're going to be back, and we're going to wind up this very important lesson, this very important conversation that we began today. We'll be right back.
1: 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Some of the messages talked about today come from Kim's books. To go deeper into the messages, we invite you to learn more. Burdens to Blessings is Kim's signature work that is being used to help people. 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That's kimcrable.org. Thank you again for joining us. We at Coffee with Kim look forward to hearing from you.
6: Thank you for joining us for another conversation. I hope that it's been one that you have really been able to take pointers from, that you've thought about. But here's what I hope that it hasn't done. I hope that in the process of maybe you thinking about your dually, I hope that you haven't felt condemnation or regret or shame about how you've lived your life so far. I want you to understand, and I truly mean this, that right where you are is right where you're meant to be. And this is your day. God says, make the most of your opportunity. He says that today we must choose who we're going to serve. So from the heart of wisdom, from who is ruling you, from the inside. Let Him decide how you're going to live the rest of your life. Look at the life that you've lived. Think about the things that you have overcome. Think about the things that you've walked through. Think about the mistakes you've made. Think about the abuses, the addictions. Think about all of it. But then ask God, how do you want to use it? How may I use this for your glory? You know, I believe what the world needs more than anything is for us to quit talking about the change and become the change. And we become the change by allowing God just to rule our heart and our lives. We are here for such a short amount of time, and we do not want to live it in a blur, because people around you, God has placed you there because they need to hear what you have to say. They need to hear the mess ups, the way you've fallen down, and they need to see how you have picked yourself up. Gosh, of all the people in the Bible who ended up with tremendous stories, what if we hadn't known the backstory of how they had messed up and fallen down? The people around you need to see more than your perfect life or your polished presence. They need to see the passion that we have for the Christ who picked us up. So I hope today that you will walk away looking at the rest of your dolly and just saying, God, here I am. Take all that I've lived through and allow me to speak it in hope for your glory. Thank you so much for joining me today. And thank you for thinking about how God can use your life, because He sure wants to. And join us back here next week for another conversation. See you then.
1: 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Some of the messages talked about today come from Kim's books. 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Thank you again for joining us. We at Coffee with Kim look forward to hearing from you.

0: Since nobody's perfect, how good is good enough? A book by C.A. 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
2: Welcome to our Wednesday's broadcast of the Gospel Truth. I'm now in the middle of my second week teaching about David, and I've got a book entitled Lessons from David, How to Be a Giant Killer. And I tell you, this is awesome. I know some people think it's weird to say that your own teaching is awesome, but if I don't like it, I don't know why anybody else should. These truths have changed my life, and I have written in this book things that I mean have made a huge difference in my life, and God's no respecter of persons. It would also bless you. So I've got this book. I'm making this book a free offer to you. This is a 200-plus page book, but we'll offer it to you free of charge. And then we've also got a 432-page book study guide that is specifically so that you can teach other people, use it as a discipleship tool. And then I have CDs, DVDs, and a USB that will have both the audio and the video on it. And so I encourage you to please take advantage of that. We'll be giving out that information at the end of our program. I've already covered a lot of material about David. We're now into 1 Samuel chapter 17, where David went out and fought Goliath. And I've made points out of like verse 26, where David said, "This is an uncircumcised Philistine." That's not just talking about his physical body. It's talking about that he didn't have a covenant with God. The reason that David could approach this differently than all of the rest of the people in Israel is because he was doing it on the basis of the Word of God, the covenant that he had made with the Jewish people. And one of the things that you've got to do when you study the Word is not just read something about things that happened thousands of years ago, but you've got to see what is the application of this to me. And the application is that most Christians today are living as if they didn't have a covenant, as if they didn't have a promise that no plague would ever come nigh our dwelling, that He heals all of our diseases. By His stripes we were healed, that we're already blessed, that He will supply all of our need according to His riches and glory. Most people aren't basing and dealing with life's problems that come their way based on what the Word says. They're doing it in the natural. They are just like all of these Israeli soldiers that when they saw Goliath, they fled because they were just looking at things in the natural and relating to Goliath in the natural. But David went out and fought him on the basis of the covenant. And then I also made this point that Eliab, his oldest brother, began to impugn his in character, thinking that he was shirking his responsibility, that he wasn't taking care of the sheep at home, when the truth was that wasn't right. He was commanded by his father to come and bring this food to his brothers and see how the battle was going. So David was 100% right. He could have told his older brother, Eliab, what his father had commanded. He could have justified himself and he could have won the argument. But it doesn't say that he did that. David just turned from Eliab's criticism and he says, "What have I now done? Is there not a cause?" And he stayed focused on what God had put in his heart. And this is the purpose of persecution. It doesn't have to always be you're of the devil or somebody come out against you. It can be people that even mean well, but when they come out and criticize you and say you can't do this, the purpose of that is to get you off focus. to not focus on the cause, but instead make the cause about I've got to justify myself and explain myself. David turned from his older brother's criticism. He didn't get up into the grandstands arguing with the spectators. If you do that, it's guaranteed that you're going to lose the race, even if you win the argument. He just went back to saying what he had said before. In verse 30, he turned from him towards another and spake after the same manner, and the people answered him again after the former manner. And in verse 31, it says, "And when the words were heard which David spake, they rehearsed them before Saul, and he sent for him." And I made this point briefly at the end of my program yesterday, but if David would have been arguing with Eliab, these people wouldn't have heard what he was saying, they wouldn't have reported it to Saul, and Saul wouldn't have invited him to come and go fight against Goliath. This whole thing would have had a totally different outcome if he had been trying to justify himself and arguing with his brother and trying to show that his accusation against David was incorrect. Boy, the application of this to us is just profound. These are some of the verses that the Lord has used big time in my life. Because I get a lot of criticism. I've been told I have over 1,000 blogs who say things against me, lies against me. And you know, I could go prove them wrong and I could justify myself. But if I was to start putting my energy into doing that, even if I won the argument, Satan would win because I wouldn't be preaching the gospel. Instead, I'd just be trying to defend myself. I actually have had my staff come to me and show me things that people have said about me, and they said, "Do you want us to respond to this?" And I said, "No, I don't want any of my resources. I don't want anybody that I'm paying to get on there and try and justify me. Let people say whatever they want to. I'm going to keep preaching the gospel. I'm not going to get into the grandstands." This has been a major impact in my life. And I'm telling you, there's people watching this right now that maybe you've tried to stand for healing or for morality or for something, and yet you're being criticized. And our tendency, none of us like being criticized. None of us like having people say lies about us and things like that. And so there's a tendency for us to get in there and try and justify ourselves, but that's a dead end. You need to quit doing that, and you need to just stay on target. Keep doing what God told you to do. Keep speaking the truth, and let people think of you what they want. And I know that there's somebody watching this right now that you understand, you are relating exactly to what I'm saying, but you just cannot handle people lying about you and saying things. You are codependent upon people's approval. The scripture says, Jesus is the one that said this in John chapter 5, verse 44. He says, "How can you believe which receive honor one from another and seek not the honor that comes from God alone?" If you are dependent upon people's approval, and it doesn't have to be just people that are far off from you, but even people that are close to you, if you have to have everybody else's approval, you'll never accomplish what God wants you to do. You know, I just recently heard that John Wesley, his wife, she was a witch. In the era that he lived, a minister had to be married. Now, the Catholics were celibate, but the Protestants and stuff, you had to be married. And so he went out and married just out of a sense of obligation. And he married a woman that was a witch. She used to physically hit him. I've been to the home of John Wesley in London, and they show a little place where he used to kneel and pray. And they talked about how she would come and spit on him and hit him and do things and mock him. And one of the reasons that John Wesley traveled the way he did was to get away from home. Amen. But did you know it didn't keep him from doing what God called him to do? And there's a lot of people that they aren't that focused. They are so dependent. They are codependent upon everybody else's approval. If David would have been that way, the people wouldn't have heard his words. They wouldn't have reported them to Saul, and Saul wouldn't have sent for him. And so this is 1 Samuel 17:32. "And David said to Saul, let no man's heart fail because of him. Thy servant will go and fight with this Philistine. And Saul said to David, thou art not able to go against this Philistine to fight with him, for thou art but a youth, and he a man of war from his youth. You know, if you go back to the 16th chapter of 1 Samuel, David's father, Jesse, didn't think much of him, didn't put his name in the hat, didn't even make him one of the candidates for being anointed to be king. So David's father didn't really believe in him. David's older brother, Eliab, had just criticized him and impugned his character. Now here's the king saying, you can't go fight this man. You're a youth, and he's a man of war from his youth. Did you know that there was nobody that was encouraging David? And yet over in 1 Samuel chapter 30, I'll get to this verse eventually, but David encouraged himself in the Lord. If you are just dependent upon other people encouraging you, if you're always praying and God's got to send somebody that's got a word for you, again, any of us can need help. And I'm not saying that you limit and don't receive help if God sends somebody to encourage you. But the best thing is to get to a place to where you can encourage yourself in the Lord. And so here's David. His father had rejected him. His older brother had rejected him. Now the king is rejecting him. And yet David is just standing strong. And how could he do that? Look at verse 34. David said unto Saul, thy servant kept his father's sheep, and there came a lion and a bear and took a lamb out of the flock, and I went out after him and smote him and delivered it out of his mouth when he arose against me. I caught him by his beard and smote him and slew him. Thy servant slew both the lion and the bear and this uncircumcised Philistine. Again, I've made a point of this on a previous broadcast, but that's not just describing the physical makeup of Goliath. It's talking about he was without a covenant. The Israelites were the ones that had the covenant. David was approaching him on the base of the covenant. And he said, this uncircumcised Philistine shall be as one of them, seeing he hath defied the armies of the living God. Let me take you over to Judges chapter 14, verse 6. This is talking about Samson. And it says, and the Spirit of the Lord came mightily upon him, and he rent him, talking about a lion. There was a lion that came out against Samson. And he rent him as he would have rent a kid, and he had nothing in his hand, but he told not his father or his mother what he had done. And so this makes it very clear that Samson tore this lion limb from limb with his bare hands. And it says it's because the Spirit of the Lord came upon him. In the 16th chapter of 1 Samuel, the Spirit of the Lord had come upon David. And what David is doing right here, and as he's rehearsing, killing the lion and the bear, I don't believe he used his sling to do it. He said right here that he grabbed him by the beard and smote him and slew him. This is a young boy. Most people believe he was around 17 at this time, so it was at least 17 or maybe even prior to that. This young boy fought a lion and a bear with his bare hands and slew them because the Spirit of the Lord came upon him. Again, when people rehearse these stories, they want to somehow or another put it into a realm that people can relate to more, that, you know, David used his sling or he had a knife or he did something and things like this. The scripture says, David himself said that he grabbed this lion by his beard and slew him. That means it wasn't his sling. It wasn't those things. It was the spirit of might coming upon him. And when the Spirit of God comes upon you, you can do things that you couldn't do in your own strength and might. This is supernatural. And here's another point that is so important, that David said of himself, the reason he had the confidence to go out and fight Goliath is because he had already fought the lion and the bear. And when he fought the lion and the bear, it was on the backside of the desert. The grandstands weren't full. There weren't armies watching him. It's possible that nobody else knew about it, or just a very few people. And here's a lesson for us, that if you can't be faithful in a little thing, you'll never be faithful in a greater thing. That's exactly what Luke chapter 16, verses 10 through 13 says. If you can't be faithful in something small, if he hadn't have fought the lion and the bear, he wouldn't have had the confidence to go fight Goliath. And this is something that a lot of people miss. They feel called to go out and do something for God. Like a minister, you may feel called to pastor a mega church. But if you don't start with a Sunday school class or a youth group or a Bible study. And if you aren't faithful in that area, then you'll never be faithful when you get the pressure of a mega church on you. There's a lot of people that they're waiting until it's something really significant, and then they're going to stand and they're going to believe God. But they won't believe God in just everyday things. They won't discipline themselves to turn off the television, to turn off all of the games that they're playing, and get into the Word of God. But if they were ever put in a position of authority, then they'd be faithful. If you aren't faithful when you don't have much responsibility, you won't be faithful when you get a larger responsibility. By David's own admission, the reason he had this confidence is because he had already proven the spirit of might. I don't think this is just natural strength. He experienced the anointing of God coming upon him, and because of it, he had killed a lion and a bear with his bare hands. And he knew that God can empower you to do things that are beyond your own control. That's what he said of himself. And so in verse 36, thy servant slew both the lion and the bear, and this uncircumcised Philistine shall be like one of them, seeing he hath defied the armies of the living God. Verse 37, David said, moreover, the Lord that delivered me out of the paw of the lion and out of the paw of the bear, he will deliver me from the hand of this Philistine. And this is amazing. The last part of this 37th verse, it says, and Saul said unto David, go, and the Lord be with thee. If you go all the way back to the first part of this chapter, the challenge from Goliath was, if I win, then all of the Israelites have to submit to me. So when Saul was telling David to go fight, Saul was placing himself and all of the Israelites in jeopardy. If David lost, then according to the deal, the barter that was made, they were all supposed to be the servants to

the news that one of the cities of Israel had been invaded, it says the Spirit of the Lord came upon him, and all of a sudden he rose up and took an animal and cut it into 12 pieces and sent one piece to every part of the tribes of Israel. And he says, I'm going to do this same thing to your animals if you don't come. And I mean, the spirit of might came upon him and he went and won a huge victory. I believe that Saul recognized the anointing of God when he saw it upon David. He had experienced it and he knew what the anointing of God could do. So I don't think that this was him just in the natural saying, all right, you go represent us. I think he recognized the power of God and he recognized that this was the only chance that they had. And even though Saul himself had become reprobate and had turned against God, he still recognized what it was like to have the anointing of God on him, and that's the reason that he was willing to send David out. I think that is really significant. I used to wonder, how in the world could he do this? And it's because I believe he recognized the power and the anointing of God when he saw it. And so in verse 38, it says, and Saul armed David with his armor, and he put a helmet of brass upon his head. Also, he armed him with the coat of mail. Did you know at the end of the 16th chapter, it says that David became Saul's armor bearer. So David was familiar with this armor. He had this armor before. And let me just point this out, that Saul told David at first that he wasn't able to go fight Goliath, that it wouldn't work. But when he saw this anointing of God on him, he finally said, all right, you go fight. But then he wanted to equip David with his armor. Now, David was kind of a runt. And Saul, it said, was taller than any other person in the nation of Israel from the shoulders up. He was a huge man. And when he tried to put his armor on David, I could imagine that I could just envision David being able to turn completely around in that armor, never move. It didn't fit him. And also, look at it this way. That armor wasn't doing Saul any good. He didn't go out and fight Goliath. And yet he wanted to equip David with his defenses that weren't doing him any good. You know, here's another lesson to learn from this, that when you start out doing things for the Lord, you'll have people criticize you. And if they see that you are not going to be dissuaded from this and that you're going to go ahead and do it, well, then they may say, all right, you go do it, but now do it this way. And they'll try and impose their values and their ways of doing things. They weren't standing up and fighting the enemy. They weren't fighting the giant. But when they see that you're going to go out, they want to impose upon you the things that aren't working for them. You know, that exact same thing happened to me. And I said that God called me into the ministry. There was nobody who thought that I was equipped to be in the ministry. And they tried to talk me out of it. But when they saw that I wasn't going to be talked out of it and that I was going that way, then these same people who told me, no, you aren't called to the ministry, said, well, then you need to go to seminary, and you need to get you a degree, a theology degree, and you need to do this. And they started trying to impose on me their armor the way they thought it should be done. It wasn't doing them any good, and yet they tried to impose it on me. And praise God that David was smart enough to recognize this. In verse 39, it says, and David girded his sword upon his armor, and he essayed to go, for he had not proven it. And David said unto Saul, I cannot go with these, for I have not proved them. And David put them off him. And here's another great lesson, is that don't go by what other people have done. God, you are a unique person. God has a unique way of using you. You know, there was a tendency when I first got into ministry to think I had to be like everybody else. When I first started on television, there was only one person that I had ever seen on television, a minister on television, that didn't have on a three-piece suit and standing on a stage and taping a live service preaching to people. There was only one person on television who did it differently. And he still was wearing a suit and he still had multiple cameras. And when I started, the Lord just told me that he wanted me sitting here talking to you like it's just me talking to one person. We only have one camera. I've now been on television for 26 years and we started with one camera and we still have one camera. Now, I probably

0: on 20 or 30 cameras by the time you put all of our television stuff, our musicals, our theater productions, and we have multiple programs that we do and things like that. But I'm saying that basically my program right here is a one camera thing. This is what God told me to do. And when I started, there was nobody, not one single person on television who did it that way. But that's the way that God told me to do it. And did you know that we had a huge response? I think a big part of it was just because people had never seen anybody minister that way. And so they were curious and they would sit and listen. And so you've got to do what works for you. This is what David did. Instead of putting on Saul's armor and doing things the way that other people would do it, he said, I haven't proven this. And he was going to stick with what worked for him. There is a direct parallel and lesson to be learned from this for each one of us, that you are unique. What is God telling you to do? Don't do what I do. Don't do what somebody else did. What is God telling you to do? And if you will do that, praise God, you'll wind up killing your giants and being victorious. I'm out of time today, but I'm going to continue this, and I've got this book entitled Lessons from David, How to Be a Giant Killer. I'm going to give this to you as a free gift. This is over a 200-page book, and yet I'll give this to you if you ask for it. We do encourage people to give. We aren't trying to discourage you, but I'm just saying that we want you to have the materials, and I've got a study guide, DVDs, CDs, a USB, a lot of material on this, and I just want you to get hold of these truths. 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
0: We call it a living commentary because I'm still writing it. And I've written footnotes on verses in the Bible, and I promise you, this is powerful. It's not only got my commentary and experiences and revelations that God has given me, but it's got Greek and Hebrew words defined. It's got references and just all kinds of things here. It would be a tremendous blessing to you. So check it out, our living commentary.
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0: Greetings, beloved, and welcome to On the Living Edge. Dr. Mark Sharona here, and as always, I'm delighted that you've chosen to stop by, and my prayer is that your time with me will be well worthwhile, and the Lord will breathe by His Spirit into what He's doing in you and through you and for you. Edge partners, thank you for your ongoing love and faithfulness and support of what we're doing all around the world through the work we're doing by way of digital media. We couldn't do this without you, and I pray God continue to overshadow you with His goodness, His grace, His mercy, and His provision. Beloved, I want to take us on a journey into two seemingly different stories that are part of one complete story in the book of Genesis. The issue of Joseph and the dream and his descent into Egypt, and the issue of Judah and the way he compromises and lies to his daughter-in-law Tamar, and how they both fit together. I'm calling this the coat, the pledge, and the cross. Judah, Joseph, and the one true brother. This first lesson is called The Coat and the Lie. Open your heart. Open your mind, open the sacred text as we begin to look at Genesis 37 and the coat that creates the silence that fractures a family system. Beloved, as we begin this brand new series, The Coat, The Pledge, and The Cross, Judah, Joseph, and the One True Brother, I want to look first and foremost at what I want to call the coat and the lie, because when we look at this narrative in ancient Israelite history, Genesis 37, 38, and 39, there's a lot going on here. And one of the things that I think is really important is that when we look at the way the Old Testament is structured, there are many times that on a surface glance, certain passages look like, well, they don't fit. Why is this here? And many contemporary modern age theologians that want to pick the Bible apart don't realize, from an ancient Hebrew perspective and a literary perspective, the hidden wisdom that is present, because the scripture is coherent in everything it says. So we're going to talk about some of that as we look at the nature of the context of the story of Joseph, his dream coat, and what happens to him as he's taken to Egypt, and also Judah and his daughter-in-law Tamar, and how all of that relates to the Joseph story. So, we have betrayal, we have silence, and the hidden world that family dysfunction creates in this story. Everything begins with a garment dipped in blood. A father trembling over a coat, Jacob. Brothers standing in silence, not letting dad know what really went on. A lie nobody wants to correct because they've got to cover themselves. So the Joseph narrative isn't simply about betrayal. It's about what happens when a family system is wrapped up in envy, silence, deception, and unprocessed wounds, which become the atmosphere of the family system. Now, this can happen as well in institutions. This can happen in churches. And right now, in the days of the kind of shaking we're experiencing, this is going on in more ways than we care to admit. And so what we want to understand is, how does the Spirit of God work inside a fractured system to bring truth, to bring exposure, to bring healing, and ultimately to bring transformation? That's our hope. I mean, that always needs to be our hope. So there's a hidden structure behind the story. Let me give you the overview. Genesis 37 tells the story of Joseph's betrayal. Genesis 38 seemingly interrupts the story with the story of Judah and Tamar, but this is a coherent whole. Ancient Jewish wisdom wants us to understand this belongs here. And then Genesis 39 resumes the Joseph story as he descends into Egypt. Now, rabbinic and midrashic traditions often understood Genesis 38, as I said, as part of the story. It's not a digression. It's part of the moral and spiritual center of the Joseph cycle, endeavoring to teach us profound lessons about how to deal with life in ways that is honest, ethical, moral, and upright. And so Genesis 38, again, is not an interruption. You'll see why as we get into all this. Actually, Genesis 38 is the hinge of the story. And so before Judah can become the brother who later intercedes for his brother Joseph by way of Benjamin, when they have to come for grain in the time of the famine, he has to be exposed for his own dysfunction. And so before Joseph can govern Egypt, he has to first descend into the hiddenness of the darkness of a 13-year test and trial. So it says in Genesis 37, verse 3, now Israel loved Joseph more than all his sons because he was the son of his old age. And he made him a varicolored tunic. And his brothers saw that their father loved him more than all of his brothers. And so they hated him and could not speak to him in peace. Now it happened when Joseph reached his brothers that they stripped him of the tunic, the varicolored tunic that was on him. Now, this coat is more than clothing. It represents favor. It represents distinction. It represents a form of election on Jacob's part. It represents visible affection. The brothers didn't merely despise Joseph. They hate what the coat itself means. And so the garment becomes a visible reminder of what they believe they never received from their father Jacob. So they've got father wounds. And those unresolved wounds almost always in every family system do damage and distort perception relationally. Listen carefully. Then Joseph had a dream, and he told his brothers, so they hated him even more. And he said to them, please listen to this dream which I have had. Indeed, behold, we were binding sheaves in the field, and behold, my sheaf rose up and also stood upright. And behold, your sheaves gathered around and bowed down to my sheaf. Then his brother said to him, are you really going to reign over us? Or are you really going to rule over us? So they hated him even more for his dreams and for his words. Now, here's the thing. Joseph's dreams are genuine. God is speaking to Joseph about the future. But it's not just his own future, it's his family's future. He doesn't know all that. He's young, he's brash, he's ego inflated. All of that is he's got to grow out of that. But the problem isn't false revelation. The problem is revelation without formation. Joseph has a true word, but he doesn't have the maturity to carry it wisely. That's deeply important for us as those who embrace the fullness of the Spirit and want to talk about what spirituality is in relationship to how Pentecost shapes and forms us. Charisma without formation is dangerous. Giftedness can outrun character, and we're watching that in way too many situations right now. Revelation can exceed our emotional maturity. The dreams in Joseph's life came early. The soul that's capable of carrying them has to be formed, and that takes patience and time and perseverance. Now, there comes a point in Genesis 37, verse 13, that Israel says to Joseph, "Are not your brothers pastoring the flock in Shechem? Come and I will send you to them," he said. And he said, "I will go." Then he said to him, go now and see about the welfare of your brothers and the welfare of the flock and bring word back to me. So he sent him from the valley of Hebron and he came to Shechem. And a man found him and behold, he was wandering in the field. And the man asked him, what are you seeking? And he said, I'm seeking my brothers. Please tell me where they are pasturing the flock. Now, let me just stop there. We're all looking for who we belong to, bone to its bone. In Ezekiel's vision of the Valley of Dry Bones. There was a noise, a rattling, and a coming together, bone to its bone. All of us are looking for our connections, who we belong to, who belongs to us. What does it mean to walk through this experience of life in Christ together? And so this passage has great meaning in many ways if we let it touch our hearts. Joseph is looking for his brothers, but this is a fractured family system. So he's sent by his father Jacob to seek his estranged brothers. And already the text is moving toward a larger pattern that needs to be understood. The beloved son, the favored son, is sent to his hostile brothers in hope of reconciliation. Now, when he reaches his brothers in chapter 37, verses 23 and 24, their desire is kill the dreamer and let's just get rid of him. And what happens is that Reuben intervenes and says, no, let's not kill him. Let's strip him of the coat. Let's throw him into a pit. And this is at Dothan. This is the same place where Elisha is surrounded by the chariots of fire, and his servant thinks that when he sees the armies of the king of Syria that their goose is cooked. But Elisha says, God, open his eyes to see. We're not alone at all. Same place. So Joseph is at Dothan. They strip him of the coat. They throw him in the pit, and they kill a goat, and they sprinkle the goat's blood on the coat. So the garment is removed from Joseph before his descent to Egypt and all that will be involved begins. And then Judah is the one who speaks. What profit is it if we kill our brother? Notice the language. Profit. What profit is it? But he cloaks it in, this is our brother. He's our brother. He's our flesh. What profit? What do we get out of this if we kill him? So Judah is not all that perfect here. Sacred language is often used to justify moral compromise. They take his tunic, they slaughter a male goat, they dip the tunic in the blood, etc., etc., and they bring the tunic to Jacob and they hand it to him. And they say, Hakerna in the Hebrew. It means recognize this, please. They never explicitly say to Jacob that Joseph is dead. They simply present manipulated evidence. Jacob fills in the blanks of the lie all by himself and says, it's my son's tunic. A wild beast has devoured him. Joseph has surely been torn to pieces. Jacob tears his clothes, puts on sackcloth on his loins, and mourns for Joseph for many days, and says, surely I will go down to Sheol, the place of the dead, in mourning for my son. And so Jacob weeps for Joseph. Now, there's a psychology to the silence of the brothers here. While all his sons rise in Genesis 37, 35 to comfort him, they all know the truth. Nobody says a word. A room full of silence in a fractured family system forms. Now, I've pastored a long time. I've had to walk many families through a lot of crises. But those of you that are watching right now, you may be able to relate clearly to when things are manipulated and fractured in a family system, or if you are a leader in the church and things are manipulated and fractured in a church system, or an institution that you work at where things are manipulated and fractured and the place goes dead silent because the people that know, mum's the word, they're not going to say a thing. Families do this. Churches do this. Institutions do this. Sometimes the hidden thing becomes the true center of the system. It's the unspoken rules of how to manage things. It's not just, what do I have to do to be effective and survive and thrive in this system? It's what are the unwritten rules that really are at play here, right? The lie slowly becomes the atmosphere of Jacob's whole house. Now, all of a sudden, in Genesis 38, we have Judah descending. It happened at that time that Judah went down from his brothers and turned aside to a certain Adullamite whose name was Hira. Vayered Yehuda me'ech Achav. Okay? The descent is geographical, but it's also moral and spiritual. You can leave a scene outwardly while still carrying it inwardly. Unresolved guilt does not disappear. It buries itself until something later calls it back into the light. There are two descents happening in the book of Genesis. Joseph is descending into suffering. Now, in his descending into suffering, and this is very important for all of us to learn, there is no wisdom that is gained in life without suffering. Now, it takes living long enough and walking with Jesus long enough to be willing to embrace and admit that. But trust me, Christ, who has become to us wisdom, understanding, sanctification, wisdom, revelation, sanctification, and redemption, is inviting us into the cross-shaped journey every single day of our life. Paul puts it this way: we who live are constantly being delivered over to death for Jesus' sake, so that death works in us, so that life can work in you. Now, I know this isn't popular. I know this doesn't sell. But if you genuinely want to grow and grow up and mature in Jesus and grow up so you can show up in the appropriate way in the grace and in the power of the Holy Spirit, the path of wisdom is the path of suffering. Many are the afflictions of the righteous, but the Lord delivers them out of them all. There is no shortcut to wisdom. And each of us has our own set of internal fractures, our own set of internal wounds, our own bent approach to things that Christ, who loves us perfectly and loves us in our imperfection, is going to make straight paths for our feet so that the limb that is out of joint can be healed. But anyone who's ever had a broken bone or a sprain knows clearly that the healing process is sometimes as painful as the break itself. And so, as a matter of fact, when we talk about the passage in Ephesians 4 where Christ ascends on high and leads captivity captive and multiplies himself in terms of people gifts, apostles, prophets, evangelists, pastors, and teachers. He goes on, and Paul goes on to say, for the equipping of the saints. That word equipping is the same word in Galatians chapter 6, where Paul says, if any of you are caught in a trespass, if anyone is caught in a trespass, you who are spiritual, restore such a one. The word restore and the word equip. The word in Galatians is restore, the word is equip in Ephesians 4, are the identical word, and one of the meanings, it's a medical term that describes a compound fracture. Now, a compound fracture isn't just where the bone cracks on the inside. A compound fracture is the bone cracks and the bone breaks through the skin. That's not fun. And it's enough to make you pass out if you're me and you've seen them, and I have seen them, and I have passed out. But that's the picture when Paul says the equipping of the saints, or the word restoration in the other. When we deal with the lives of God's people, all of us are broken, yet all of us are beautiful. But the process of equipping, in actual fact, is the healing process of the resetting of those broken bones in our life, where that needs to be made stronger in our weakest place. And that, beloved, takes time. And so when we think about the notion of formation, when we think about growing up so that we can show up as mature in Jesus, that's cross-shaped. Years ago, and I've said this many times before, Bob Mumford told my generation, if you get close enough to kiss the cross, you will get a mouthful of splinters. What he was saying to us in our emerging desire to be part of the move of God in the Jesus People movement of the 70s was, guys and gals, there's no wisdom without suffering. The journey is cross-shaped. We're being shaped and formed through the many ways God is putting his hands on those areas of our brokenness in order to bring us to wholeness. So, Joseph descends to Egypt, and he descends into suffering, and for 13 years he's hidden. His father doesn't even know he's alive. His father believes the lie that comes out of his own mouth by the ruse his brothers play when they present his coat, having sprinkled it with goat's blood, and let their father draw his own conclusions. And he projects all his own worst fears onto that piece of clothing, that favored piece of clothing, all the evidence that is held in Jacob's heart is his projection of his worst fears. And his brothers choose to be silent. And Judah tries to figure out what's the best thing to do here. We're not going to personally benefit or profit. So Judah is equally broken. He's the fourth son in Leah's line, and he's equally broken. He's a hot mess. And so Joseph is going to descend to Egypt in Genesis 39. But before he descends into Egypt, right after this whole scenario unfolds where the brothers throw Joseph in the pit, present a false claim and an evidence that's false to Jacob, and then sell their brother to the Midianites, all of a sudden, Judah is going to descend. Judah's going to descend into compromise and avoidance. One descent, Joseph's, requires endurance. The other descent, Judah's, requires repentance. Discernment for you and I in broken systems means all of us need to learn the difference between descent that is tied to endurance and descent that is tied to repentance. Now, as I bring this to a close, I want to land this for us as men and women of the Spirit, people that embrace the Pentecostal Spirit and the Spirit of Pentecost in his full indwelling. The Spirit still works this way today. The Spirit works to expose what's hidden. The Spirit confronts systems that are fractured and built on keeping it quiet. The Spirit heals what families and communities refuse to name. And the Spirit also forms people in hidden places. Some of us are in a season where our coat has been stripped away. Recognition is gone. Visibility is gone. Vindication is gone. But God still works in hidden places, in dark places, in descended places. The dreams didn't die in the descent for Joseph, and they're not going to die in your descent. Those dreams, just like you, in descent, are entering that which is essential for formation, for you to grow up so you can show up in the appropriate time when God makes all things beautiful in its time so that you can fulfill all that God intends for you to fulfill. Precious saints, we come to this moment as always, and this is my opportunity to invite you to continue to help us sustain what we're doing around the world. We're bearing fruit by the word of the Lord, and you are a part of that, and I'm ever so grateful. For your love gift this month of $36, I want to put in your hands this brand new series that I know you're going to want to have in your library and listen to again and again, The Coat, The Pledge, and The Cross. And we're going to look at why that reality in the life of Joseph and the life of Judah are so relevant to where we are right now. I pray it becomes healing presence for all of you that listen and learn. Your love gift will make a difference in ways you can't even imagine. And you can have this in CD, DVD, or MP3. If you're moved on to sow a love gift of $56, I also want to give you a 2-hour content-rich seminar. Listen carefully. Why the prophet who cannot be silent cannot speak. Where I deal with what genuine prophetic formation requires, especially in a day when the prophetic is being defiled and corrupted by so much compromise. It will be life-changing. And again, you can have that in CD, DVD, or MP3. And finally, I have a brand new series that's never been released. 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Bless you.
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3: I want to ask you a question. What would happen if a man were to come to you and to say to you, I have been a pagan, but I've heard about Christianity, and I would like to know the truth concerning Christianity. Would you come to my house, and would you share the truth? That's the story that we have today. The man was Cornelius. He was a pagan. He was a centurion, a Roman army officer. Now Peter comes to Cornelius' house, and there Peter begins to tell Cornelius why he should believe on Jesus. And he gives him three lines of evidence. And if we share Jesus Christ, we'll share Jesus the same way that Simon Peter shared him, and with the same evidence that Peter had so long ago.
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3: Would you be finding Acts, the book of Acts, chapter 10, and in just a moment we're going to begin reading in verse 34. I want to ask you a question. What would happen if a man were to come to you and to say to you, I have been a pagan, but I've heard about Christianity, and I would like to know the truth concerning Christianity. Would you come to my house, And would you share the truth? I'll tell you what I'll do if you'll come. I'll get all of my family and I will gather my friends if you will come to my house and tell me what it's all about. Tell me why I should be a believer like you. Now, what would you do if somebody were to give you that invitation? I know what some of you would do. You'd say, that's wonderful. I'll go get my pastor. What would you do? What would you share? What would you say if somebody were to invite you over to their house to explain why you believe what you believe? That's the story that we have today. The man was Cornelius. He was a pagan. He was a centurion, a Roman army officer. An angel had told him, if you'll send for Simon Peter will come and tell you how you and your house can be saved. And so Cornelius sent for Simon Peter. And Simon was living there in Joppa and the house of another man named Simon, Simon the Tanner. God had to work on Simon Peter to get him to go and even have, to even talk, even to go into a Gentile house, because Simon Peter was a Jew and the Jews really didn't have much dealing with the Gentiles in those days. And so the Lord had to work on Simon Peter, and the Lord worked through an angel on Cornelius, and the Lord worked through a vision on Simon Peter. But there was something that even an angel cannot do, and that is to share Jesus Christ. Now, Peter comes to Cornelius' house, and there Peter begins to tell Cornelius why he should believe on Jesus. And he gives him three lines of evidence, three witnesses. Those same three witnesses are alive and well today in this city, and if we share Jesus Christ, in my estimation, we'll share Jesus the same way that Simon Peter shared him, and with the same evidence that Peter had so long ago. Look, if you will, now in verse 34. Peter begins now, as he's received into this house, to share with this Roman army officer the gospel of Jesus Christ. Then Peter opened his mouth and said, of a truth, I perceive that God is no respecter of persons, but in every nation he that feareth him and worketh righteousness is accepted with him. The word which God sent unto the children of Israel, preaching peace by Jesus Christ. And then I love this statement, he is Lord of all. That word, I say, ye know, which was published throughout all Judea and began from Galilee after the baptism which John preached, how God anointed Jesus of Nazareth with the Holy Ghost and with power, who went about doing good and healing all that were oppressed of the devil, for God was with him. And we are witnesses of all things. Just underscore that phrase, and we are witnesses of all things which he did, both in the land of the Jews and in Jerusalem, whom they slew and hanged on a tree. Him God raised up the third day and showed him openly, not only to all the people, but unto witnesses chosen before of God, even to us, who did eat and drink with him after he rose from the dead. And he commanded us to preach unto the people and to testify that it is he which was ordained of God to be the judge of quick and dead. And to him give all the prophets witness. Underscore that phrase. To him give all the prophets witness, that through his name whosoever believeth in him should receive remission of sins. And while Peter yet spake these words, the Holy Ghost fell on all them which heard the word. Underscore that. The Holy Ghost fell on all them which heard the word. And there you have the threefold witness. There you have the personal witness of the saints. There you have the prophetic witness of the Scriptures. And there you have the persuasive witness of the Holy Spirit. Now, folks, I want to tell you, that's the way we do it today. Now, let's look and see it. Let's look at these three lines of evidence and see what we could say if we ever get invited into a home to share Jesus Christ and have that kind of a golden opportunity. First of all, there was the personal witness of the saints. Look at that again in verse 39. And we are witnesses of all things which he did. These apostles, Peter includes himself, and he includes all of his friends, his buddies, his pals, his compatriots, his peers. And Peter says, listen, Cornelius, we were eyewitnesses. This is not a fable. This is a fact. We saw it with our own eyes. You see, these apostles had the united witness of 11 men. If you were to get a jury and you wanted a diverse, a balanced jury to adjudicate any matter, you could not have gotten a more balanced or a more diverse jury than these 11 men that Peter is talking about when he says, we are witnesses. You think about them. First of all, there was John. John was young. He was observant. He was sensitive. Then there was Peter. He was burly and rough, a hardworking fisherman. Then there was Simon Zelotes. He was a political activist. He was a political zealot. That's where he gets his name. He's what some would call today a right winger. And then there was Nathanael and Thomas. Both of these men tended to be skeptical, and they wanted to see. They had inquiring minds. And then there was Matthew. Matthew was a political businessman, hard bitten. You're not going to put anything over on Matthew. Then there was Andrew. Andrew was gentle and compassionate and liked the little guy. And then there was Philip. Philip was a thinker. Philip was calculating. He figured out how much bread it would take to feed 5,000. And then there was James. You talk about a straight shooter. You talk about a guy who tells it like it is. There was James. All of these 11 men, diverse. And yet they have all agreed on one thing. Jesus is Lord. The verdict of the jury was absolutely, totally unanimous. Now, first of all, Peter used the personal witness of the saints. But he backs that up, because how is Cornelius going to know that this is not really just Peter's own auto-suggestion and wishful thinking? Well, Peter gives a second line of evidence. Not only the personal witness of the saints, but the prophetic witness of the Scriptures. Now, I want you to see what he does here. It's a very interesting thing. He has this golden opportunity to witness. Look in verse 43 now of this same passage. To him, Jesus, give all the prophets witness that through his name whosoever believeth in him shall receive remission of sins. Not only our personal witness, but the witness of the Holy Scriptures. This verse sums up all of the Old Testament. To him, give all the prophets witness. The theme of the Old Testament is the Lord Jesus Christ. And fulfilled prophecy, precious sweet friend, fulfilled prophecy is one of the greatest proofs that Jesus Christ is the Son of God. And all of the prophets, not some of them, all of the prophets speak in unanimity with no contradiction, and they all say that Jesus is Lord. It is estimated that there are more than 300 direct Old Testament prophecies that prophesy the coming of our Lord and Savior, Jesus Christ, the first time. The fulfillment of these 300 prophecies in one person, apart from divine inspiration, is an absolute, total, mathematical impossibility. And so Simon Peter says to Cornelius, Cornelius, let me show you something, friend. Let me tell you why I believe in Jesus. Let me give you my personal witness, what I saw, what I experienced. Now let me, number two, give you the prophetic witness. Let me take this Bible, beginning in Genesis and going on through to Malachi. Let me show you, sir, how Jesus Christ wonderfully, gloriously, magnificently fulfills the Scripture. I want to say again that it is an absolute mathematical impossibility that these Scriptures could be fulfilled apart from divine inspiration and the deity of Jesus Christ. Now, there's a third witness. First of all, there's the personal witness of the saints. Thank God for that. Then there's the prophetic witness of the Scriptures. To him give all the prophets witness. But now, while Peter is speaking, the Holy Spirit begins to move on the heart of Cornelius. And that is so important. Because in Acts chapter 5, the apostle said, we are witnesses of these things, and so is also the Holy Ghost, whom God hath given to them that obey him. Isn't that right? And didn't Jesus say in Matthew chapter, didn't the angels, Jesus say in Acts chapter 1 and verse 8, and ye shall be witnesses unto me after that the Holy Ghost has come upon you? You see, this is the preacher's secret. I am not depending upon my rhetorical and oratorical ability to convince you. Anything I can talk you into, somebody else can talk you out of. You know, sometimes people say to me, you know, it's a shame that you got into the ministry. You'd make a good salesman. Folks, I'm not interested in being a good salesman. I'm not interested in just convincing you through any kind of logic or any illustration. I am absolutely, totally dependent upon the Holy Spirit of God to convince you what I preach. Just as Simon Peter was so long ago. Because there was the personal witness of the saints. There was the prophetic witness of the Scriptures. But here's the crowning thing. There was the persuasive witness of the Spirit. Look, if you will, please, in verses 44 and following, now in this same passage of Scripture. And, And while Peter yet spake these words, the Holy Ghost fell on all them which heard the word. I love it. While Peter is speaking, the Holy Spirit is there saying, amen, amen, that is true. You see, he is the one who really persuades us. Now, how does the Holy Spirit of God do that? Well, first of all, the Holy Spirit of God witnesses to you. By the way, put your bookmark there and turn, if you will, to John chapter, 1 John chapter 5 for a moment. And look, if you will, in verse 9. 1 John chapter 5 and verse 9. Or else listen carefully as I read it to you. Now, we're talking about the persuasive witness of the Spirit. And here's what John says. Here's John's argument. He says, if we receive the witness of men, the witness of God is greater. Now, what does that mean? Well, we all know what it is to trust. We trust every day. You choir, you're trusting the people who made that chair. You get in an airplane, you trust the pilot. You go in for surgery, you trust the doctor. You go to a restaurant, you trust the cook. I mean, we live by trust, don't we? We receive the witness of men. We could not exist in society without receiving the witness of men. He says the witness of God is greater. What is the witness of God? That is the Holy Spirit. As a matter of fact, verse 9 begins, if we receive. The word if has the sense of since we receive. Because we receive the witness of men, the witness of God is greater. It is God the Holy Spirit that convicts you that what I say is true. While Peter was speaking, while Peter used his personal testimony, and while Peter used the Word of God, the Holy Ghost fell on them. That's wonderful. That is glorious. That's the reason that the apostle said in Acts chapter 5, we are witnesses of these things, and so is also the Holy Ghost whom God hath given to them that obey him. You know what? When I preach, I'm really not all that concerned as to what you think about it. I hope that doesn't insult you. But that's true. I preach for an audience of one. If he likes it, it's okay with me. If he likes it, so you know why? Because I am dependent upon him to convince you. And so I must have the smile of heaven. And before I preach, I get on my knees as I did this morning and say, Lord God, I want your anointing. And before you witness Brother David or Brother Jim, you must say, Holy Spirit of God, speak through me. There was the personal witness of the saints. Thank God for that. There was the prophetic witness of the Scripture. Thank God for that. But oh, the persuasive witness of the Holy Spirit. Now, you're still in 1 John chapter 5. Notice this. First of all, he witnesses to us in verse 9. And then in verse 10, he witnesses in us. Notice what he says, in verse 10. He that believeth on the Son of God hath the witness in himself. First of all, he witnesses to you. You believe on him, and now the witness lives on the inside. That's the reason I said a Christian with a testimony is never at the mercy of an infidel with an argument. Why? Because you've got the internal witness. Now suppose Bob and I are over here eating apple pie a la mode, and suppose over here Jim and David are looking at us and they're saying, well, they're a couple of fanatics over there. And they're saying, we don't believe in apple pie. There is no such thing as apple pie. And if there is apple pie, it isn't any good. Now Bob and I are over here having a wonderful time. You know why? We've got the witness in ourselves. Amen. That's what the Bible says. The Bible says, taste and see that the Lord is good. Jesus is real to those who know him. First of all, the Holy Spirit of God witnesses to us. And then the Holy Spirit of God witnesses in us. And when the Holy Spirit of God witnesses to us and in us, then he witnesses through us. You see, then we become persuasive. Simon Peter knew what he was talking about. Simon Peter said, Cornelius, I'm glad to have this opportunity. Let me tell you, we were eyewitnesses. Let us tell you what we saw, what we experienced. That's the personal witness of the saints. Now let me tell you what the Bible says. That's the prophetic witness of the Scriptures. Let me show you how Jesus Christ won.

because that on the Gentiles also was poured out the gift of the Holy Ghost. Well, how did they know that the Gentiles had received the Holy Ghost? For they heard them speak with tongues and magnify God. Now, this was the Gentile Pentecost. At Pentecost in Acts chapter 2, you had the Jews, devout Jews from every nation under heaven. And God gave them the ability to speak as a sign to the Jews, a supernatural language. And now they're Jews present, wondering, can the Gentiles be a part of the church of God? And God says, oh yes, I'm going to give you a miracle sign to show that Gentiles also are part of the church of God. And this was the Gentile Pentecost. This is showing that, hey folks, what this is showing is that the old-time religion is the all-time religion, the any-time religion, the every-time religion. It is for everybody, red, yellow, black, and white. They're precious in His sight. And do you know what Peter said when they said, we believe? Peter said, all right, now, get baptized. You read it. Read it. He commanded them to be baptized. And I'm going to say to those of you who are in this building today, if you truly believe, if you believe that Jesus suffered, bled, and died, that He was buried, that He was raised from the dead the third day, when you believe that, you're going to want to be baptized in obedience to Him because He has saved you and you're not going to be ashamed of Him. Now let me just wrap this up by talking about evidence and I'll be finished. How do we know? How do we know who Jesus is? I mean, are we fools? Are we sentimentalists? Is this maudlin sentimentality? No. How do we know? Folks, what we believe is real. Millions of people will say, Jesus Christ transformed my life. I'm one of them. I was saved as a teenage boy. Jesus is more real to me today than you are. There's the personal witness of the saints. Number two, there is the prophetic witness of the Scriptures. The more I study the Scriptures, the more I find hidden beauties, not hidden flaws. I've been studying this book seriously for over 40 years. And the more I see, the more I see there is there yet to see, the more I love that book. The more I'm convinced it's the Word of God. And the hero of the Bible is Jesus. To Him give all the prophets witness. And friend, the more I walk with Him, the more the Holy Spirit of God whispers to my heart, He's the one. He is the one. He is the one. The Holy Spirit of God witnesses to us. And He is witnessing in us. You say, well, Adrian, you haven't proven anything to me. I don't intend to prove anything to you. Let me tell you about faith. Faith is rooted in evidence, but faith goes beyond evidence in order to be faith. And then faith becomes its own best evidence. I know because I know. I believe because I have believed. I have seen the light. I have seen the light. And I want you to know Him. I want you to know Him today and not know about Him. Know Him. Receive Him. Receive from Him eternal life. Would you bow your heads in prayer? Heads are bowed and eyes are closed. Now, if you're not absolutely certain that you're saved, I want to guide you in a prayer. And in this prayer, you can receive Jesus Christ as your personal Lord and Savior. If you know that you're saved, would you begin to pray for those round about you who may not know that they're saved? Lord Jesus, I pray now that You will open hearts. Holy Spirit of God, I pray that You will witness to people as they pray. And if you want Jesus as your personal Savior and Lord, would you pray this way? Dear God, I know that You love me. I know that You want to save me. Jesus, I'm a sinner. I'm lost.

0: I need to be saved and I want to be saved. Lord Jesus, I believe You're the Son of God. I believe that You went about doing good. I believe that You died for my sin on that cross. I believe that God raised You from the dead. And I now, by faith, like a child, receive You as my Lord and Savior. Come into my heart. Forgive me. Cleanse me. Live in me. Begin from this moment to make me the person You want me to be. And help me, Jesus, never, never ever to be ashamed of You. In Your name I pray. Amen.
1: Well, praise God for these who have come to receive Jesus Christ as their personal Lord and Savior. And I believe many of you who are watching this program on television may want to do the same thing. Would you pray and say, Lord Jesus, come into my heart and save me. Say it and mean it. And then write to us and let us know. We'll send you some literature to help you get started in your Christian life.
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